0: Environment Canada has issued extreme heat warnings across Ontario, Quebec, Manitoba, and the Northwest Territories as temperatures rise to dangerous levels in some places. The extreme heat, just another example of increasingly wild weather across the country. And as Jennifer Yoon reports, it's all being made worse by climate change.
1: Hey, 3, 2, 1.
2: The sound of sweet, cool.

0: heat warning today. The weather system responsible is huge and wide-ranging, says Environment and Climate Change Canada meteorologist Jeff Coulson.
1: Stretching all the way from Montana and southeastern Saskatchewan through Manitoba, all of the province of Ontario, all of the states bordering the Great Lakes pretty much, and parts of western Quebec. So this is
0: the air quality, also a concern for millions. In Montreal,
2: the outside literally looks yellow.
0: The sky looked apocalyptic as the weather system trapped wildfire smoke in the air.
3: We've always had heat waves, even before climate change, but in many ways, climate change is supercharging them.
0: On top of global warming, climate researcher Zeke Housefather is worried about El Nino this year. The natural warming cycle can wreak havoc on the weather, and it's still growing in strength.
3: And the models that we have, you know, 14 different modeling groups all around the world, have pretty stunning forecasts for what is likely to happen later this year.
0: The heat wave has already been deadly this year. In Europe, a record-breaking heat wave led to 10,000 excess deaths.
4: And a lot of these heat events that we have seen have been virtually impossible without climate change.
0: With more extreme heat events expected and with an aging population, Arizona State University heat researcher Jennifer Van Oss worries more people will die because of the heat.
4: So increase in vulnerability and increase in temperatures is bad news unless we can figure out ways to adapt to that as a society.
0: That includes building health infrastructure, Van Oss says.
5: The climate crisis is still with us, and our commitment to fighting it is absolute.
0: Yet, Canadian Prime Minister Mark Carney fast-tracking major oil and gas projects in response to American tariffs and the war on Iran, even as he acknowledges
5: the changes we have made will mean that our emissions will be higher in the next few years than they were projected to be under the previous government's plan.
0: Housefather says that's short-sighted.
3: You know, climate physics aren't going to change just because our politics do.
0: Ultimately, he says, the world will have to address climate change. And the longer we wait, the worse it's going to get. Jennifer Yoon, CBC News, Toronto.
6: Michigan officials believe lettuce could be the source of the cyclosporiasis outbreak. The parasite has sickened thousands in that state, but cases have been found all over the United States. Experts say Canadians should be aware of the increased risk when heading south. Health reporter Tashauna Reed has more.
7: I just thought I had food poisoning. I mean, I have never been so exhausted in my life.
8: Christina Serafino of North Carolina is one of thousands of Americans infected with cyclosporiasis, the gastrointestinal illness caused by a parasite.
7: Tuesday of last week, I went and I got tested. About 2 days later, I tested positive.
8: The center of the outbreak in Michigan has more than 3,300 cases reported. Officials say they are investigating a possible link to lettuce and salad greens, but said other food items cannot be completely ruled out. The Centers for Disease Control and Prevention says cases have been reported in more than 30 states since the start of the year, and thousands are under investigation. The CDC says cases in Ohio, Michigan, West Virginia, and Kentucky are all connected. Physician Dr. Frieda Fisher in Atlanta says patients can have extreme symptoms.
9: Patients are reporting having diarrhea episodes 14 times a day, even 40 times a day. So it's pretty.
8: The infection is treatable with antibiotics, but puts the elderly, young children, and immunocompromised people at risk. And if untreated, symptoms can last for weeks.
9: If you're having diarrhea like that, then it's important to go and see a doctor. Ask to be tested for cyclospora.
8: Experts say the rare pathogen carries a long incubation period and symptoms can take up to 2 weeks to appear.
10: So if you go around and ask people what they ate 7 to 14 days ago, maybe they know, maybe they don't. It's very difficult to recall.
8: Jennifer Ronholm is a microbiologist and associate professor at McGill University in Montreal. She says another challenge finding the source is the shelf life of the usual suspects.
10: Most of the things that they've eaten associated with cyclospora, raspberries, lettuce, herbs, they will have been expired and thrown out by now. So it's hard to go back to the source of the food because everything's so perishable.
8: The Public Health Agency of Canada says it's not investigating any cyclospora outbreaks in Canada, although they see nearly 240 cases each year, mostly linked to travel. Lawrence Goodrich, a food microbiologist at the University of Guelph, says if you're traveling south, be cautious.
11: And this outbreak is so distributed across the country that Canadians who do travel to the U.S., I think, need to be vigilant.
8: Some expert tips: eating cooked vegetables, following safe food handling guidelines, and consuming produce grown in Canada. Tashauna Reed, CBC News, Toronto.

0: Coming right up, backtracking as guardian of the Strait of Hormuz. U.S. President Donald Trump changes his messaging a day after suggesting ships would have to pay into American coffers to pass through. Plus, the Assembly of First Nations raises concerns about stalled clean water legislation and a lack of consultation on major projects at its annual summit. And later, we'll bring you this story.
1: Fire, floods, and intense heat. Severe weather is impacting Canadians and costing you money.
2: I didn't know it at the time when we had set up our insurance that there was extra coverage for things like this.
1: I'm Morgan Black in Edmonton. On Your World Tonight, find out what you need to know about rising insurance costs and why you may be on the hook for more than you think.
0: U.S. President Donald Trump has changed his mind about charging ships to use the Strait of Hormuz. Instead, he says Gulf countries will make what he calls massive investments in the United States. That country restored its naval blockade of the Strait today, with the president insisting he will keep the waterway open for all ships except those servicing Iran. Meanwhile, the U.S. and Iran continue to exchange strikes, leaving the interim peace deal very much in tatters. Julia Wong is in Washington with the latest.
3: Another day of fighting in the Middle East as U.S. fighter jets streak across the sky, dropping missiles over targets in Iran. Iran reciprocated, launching its own attacks on U.S. assets in the Middle East.
4: We don't take anything. We don't.
3: U.S. President Donald Trump announced today the U.S. would not be charging a 20% fee to commercial ships crossing the Strait of Hormuz, a plan he shared Monday, despite international law saying waterways must be free of charge.
4: I thought it was good. I was called by different people, different countries, kings and emirs and all of the people that we all know and we all love, and they've been very strong partners.
3: Trump says instead, countries will compensate the U.S. differently.
4: The Gulf states are going to invest a tremendous amount of money into the United States, and that was very satisfactory to me. I think it's actually much better.
3: But Nader Hashmi, a Canadian and a Middle East politics professor at George Washington University, says there are other reasons Trump is flip-flopping.
5: He had to backtrack and announce a reversal of policy to save face, to make it seem like the United States is not acting in an openly hypocritical way.
3: And Hashmi does not expect those investments Trump alluded to will actually happen.
5: I'd be very surprised if there was any serious, financial offer that was made by these Gulf states to invest in the American economy. So I think this is largely posturing, and it's really damage control.
3: Meanwhile, oil prices have surged in recent days. And with so much uncertainty, this may only just be the beginning, according to Patrick DeHaan with Gas Buddy.
6: The U.S. president has kind of alluded to the fact that, he's tired of this memorandum, the ceasefire. And so it's really unknown whether this could last into Labor Day, into the month of August.
3: As for whether a peace deal can be reached, Hashmi says it's complicated.
5: Because there is no military solution. There's only a diplomatic solution. And I think it's going to have to entail some sort of concession from the American side that at least for the foreseeable future, Iran is going to retain control over this body of water.
3: A solution that Hashmi says may not be palatable to the U.S. Julia Wong, CBC News, Washington.
0: The case of a prominent doctor from Gaza being held in Israeli custody is gaining international attention. Israel's military claims Dr. Hussam Abu Safia is a member of Hamas, but his family denies it and fears for his life. He's one of more than a dozen doctors who have been detained without charge for more than a year. Senior international correspondent Margaret Evans reports.
7: Dr. Hussam Abu Safia, director of the Kamal Adwan Hospital in northern Gaza, with a message to the outside world back in February 2024. He's saying his hospital, full of injured, will face a humanitarian catastrophe unless urgent medical supplies are allowed to reach Gaza. Abu Safia's voice was one of the strongest to detail the suffering inflicted

0: on Palestinians during the first year of Israel's war in Gaza following the Hamas-led October 7th attack in 2023, a voice that fell silent the day Israeli troops took him from the hospital and the patients he'd long refused to leave. That was some 18 months ago. His sister, Samahir, still waiting for his return in Gaza. She denies Israeli claims that her brother was a Hamas operative. They took him from his work while he was wearing his white coat, she says. They didn't take him from a battlefield. She fears she won't see him alive again after his lawyer was granted a rare visit, reporting what he described as a marked deterioration in the doctor's health, that he'd been beaten. Israel has held Abu Safiya as what they call an unlawful combatant, which allows Israeli authorities to detain individuals without charge indefinitely. The Israel Defense Forces told CBC News Abu Safiya is suspected of involvement in terrorist activities, but ignored our queries as to proof or why he hasn't been charged.
1: I'm sure that if there was any evidence, that would come in the form of an indictment. There are no charges.
0: Tirza Leibovitz is Deputy Director of Physicians for Human Rights Israel, challenging claims by the Israeli government that Abu Safiya's health is not in danger, petitioning the Supreme Court for his release, along with that of 13 other Gazan doctors being held without charge.
1: These are personnel who have witnessed some of the atrocities happening in the hospital. Once they have been in the Israeli detention system, they are also witnesses of what is happening there.
0: The UN has expressed alarm over widespread allegations of systematic abuse of Palestinian prisoners in Israeli jails. Israeli prison service has persistently rejected such allegations. Dr. Mohammed Abu Salmiya is the head of Gaza's Al-Shifa Hospital. He says he was tortured during 7 months of incarceration without charge before he was released earlier this month. The occupation seeks to break the will of Palestinian doctors inside Israeli prisons, he says. It wants to destroy their morale, something in short supply in Gaza. Margaret Evans, CBC News, London.
2: Lebanon and Israel have resumed talks in Rome. Late last month, the two sides agreed to an end to fighting. The deal called for the disarmament of militant groups and Israel's withdrawal from southern Lebanon. Neither of those has happened yet. The talks are being brokered by the U.S. and do not include Hezbollah.

0: The Assembly of First Nations is meeting in Ottawa for its annual gathering. On the agenda this year, concerns over the federal government's new clean water bill and Ottawa's plans to fast-track major projects. Olivia Stefanovich explains why the AFN worries the impact from both may undermine not only the environment, but also the rights of First Nations.
1: Before this year's annual General Assembly officially opened, more than 100 First Nations leaders and community members marched in honor of water.
2: We need to protect water. We need sustainable water.
1: Greg Sarazen is chief of the Algonquins of Pickwakanagon First Nation. Located just 120 kilometers west of Ottawa, the community struggled for 40 years to get a clean drinking water system.
2: There needs to be legislation that ensures safe, clean, sustainable drinking water.
1: The federal government introduced a bill last month to ensure all First Nations have that guarantee, but it doesn't explicitly say it's a human right, something that was included in the previous version of the bill.
3: And we're actually getting ready, I think, to go to war for water on behalf of our communities.
1: Brendan Mitchell is AFN Regional Chief for Newfoundland. He says First Nations are sliding down the federal government's priority list.
3: Previously in meetings with the former Prime Minister, at three times I heard him state in a meeting like this that no relationship was more important to him than his relationship with the Indigenous people of Canada. I've yet to hear our current Prime Minister say that. I want to know where we stand.
4: So it's disappointing that AFN

0: National Chief Cindy Woodhouse-Nepinak says First Nations are worried Ottawa is watering down human rights protections to make it easier to push through its major projects agenda.
1: Our rights are our rights, and this land is our land.
0: Still, many First Nations leaders say they want to be involved in Prime Minister Mark Carney's economic development, but they say they want to be brought in on the onset of project planning and see benefits for their communities.
2: Well, what about us? Who's holding all the risk when it comes to environment?
0: Kelsey Jacko is chief of Cold Lake First Nations in Alberta, where two new oil pipelines are being pitched by the provincial government.
2: Like, we should be the Saudis of Canada, right? There's a lot of money, trillions of dollars come from our lands, and, you know, when it's all trickles down, it's really nothing. And, you know, it's more about equity.
0: Carney says the proposed new pipeline to the West Coast will be built in full partnership with Indigenous peoples, and a meaningful equity stake will be offered. But what that means in reality is something First Nations leaders gathered at the AFN this week are still waiting to see as they navigate a new relationship with the federal government. Olivia Stefanovich, CBC News, Ottawa.
3: Indian police say the killing of a young Punjabi singer may be connected to Canada. Three men have been arrested in India, but Punjab police allege their chief suspect lives in Canada and knew the victim. They want to question him. As Susan Ormiston reports from Ludhiana, there are no charges filed, but the singer's family is pressing for answers.
4: Yashinder Kaur was a 29-year-old Punjabi singer popular on social media and in a Punjabi film. Suddenly, one night in May, she went missing in her home city, Ludhiana. On the last night of her life, police say she was shot in the head and the chest, and her car and body dumped in a canal. Murder touched off a wild media frenzy fueled by police that the chief suspect in the case had fled back to Canada. In May, Punjab police arrested three men as accomplices, parading them before the media with black hoods covering their heads. They say two guns recovered are registered to a man, Sukhwinder Singh Brar. Forensics on the weapons are still pending. Police say Brar is a permanent resident of Canada, and they want to question him about his relationship with the singer. According to Kaur's family, the two shared a long-distance friendship, celebrating his birthday in India in January, and with talk of marriage, before, they say, they discovered he was already married in Canada. A cousin, Gurinder Pal Singh, is pleading for Canada to get involved.
5: We urge the Canadian government, and we seek his deportation to India.
4: But with no charges yet, and a case still to be tested in Indian courts, there's no process yet to engage Canadian authorities. If he is indeed in Canada, CBC has confirmed he's listed as a director in a Calgary construction business and owns a home there, but he has not responded to attempts to contact him. The RCMP and Calgary police told us they've had no contact regarding the murder. Daljeet Kaur, the singer's mother, feels helpless.
6: My child, come back to me. Nothing feels right. Nothing feels good anymore. My daughter wants justice.
4: The family fears that will be a long time coming. Susan Ormiston, CBC News, Ludhiana, India.
3: British police are investigating the murder of a former government minister as a targeted attack and potential terrorism. Anne Widdecombe was found dead at her home in rural southwest England on Thursday. Saturday, local police arrested a 28-year-old white British man. They initially said there was no evidence the killing was politically motivated, but counter-terrorism officers have now taken over that investigation. They say new information has come to light, but haven't specified what that is. This is Your World Tonight. I'm Salima Shivji. You can hear Your World Tonight wherever you are. 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Professional women's soccer is coming to Manitoba. The

0: Northern Super League says its seventh team in the Women's League will be in Winnipeg. The first expansion team in NSL history was founded by two very popular soccer figures from the province, storied coach Rob Gale and retired NSL star player and Olympic gold medalist Desiree Scott.
1: Growing up in Winnipeg, I dreamed of playing professional soccer. The problem was there wasn't a professional league here. There wasn't a professional team here. If I wanted to chase that dream, I had to leave home. Like so many Canadian players of my generation, I had to build my career somewhere else. After today, the next generation won't have to.
0: The expansion will officially kick off in the 2027 season next April. Extreme weather happens, but as the planet warms, it's getting a lot more extreme and a lot more frequent. All those fires and floods often come with an emotional toll and a major financial one. Many Canadians are also discovering that the more frequent natural disasters are to blame for rising insurance costs. Morgan Black has that story for us.
2: Floods, fires, and storms.
3: It's off, Corey! Oh my God!
2: Across the country, extreme weather is causing more destruction more often.
4: It kind of just ruins everything.
2: When Edmonton resident Sarah Dano heads downstairs, she gets emotional.
4: It's tough.
2: After historic rainfall in Edmonton, her basement has flooded twice. The flooring ripped out, unearthing more damage. What remains is a damp smell and furniture and baby toys piled high.
4: Last week, at the beginning of July, we heard that our claim is gonna possibly be denied because of seepage.
2: Dano is one of thousands of homeowners across Canada who are navigating the insurance system after severe weather strikes.
5: And this is just an ongoing, growing concern.
2: Rob Dupree with the Insurance Bureau of Canada says Canadians are paying more to protect their homes, cars, and belongings.
5: Because Canada is just becoming a riskier place to do insurance.
2: The cost and scope of what insurance covers is also changing.
5: And the reality is many people might not be aware of the details of their insurance policy.
2: Dano discovered she was not covered for the water damage in her basement.
4: I didn't know it at the time when we had set up our insurance that there was extra coverage for things like this.
2: Extreme weather is costing insurers more than ever. For example, Statistics Canada says homeowners insurance in Alberta increased by 400%, pointing in part to severe weather.
5: We can't change Mother Nature, but what we can do is build more resilience.
2: Ryan Ness is trying to convince governments to do just that.
6: If governments don't take proactive steps to adapt to a warming climate with more intense rainfall, the bill to maintain our infrastructure will increase on average to the end of the century by $15 billion per year.
2: He's the director of adaptation research at the Canadian Climate Institute. He suggests governments must change as the climate changes.
6: We can't just use the same old building codes we've always used. They need to be updated to reflect the fact that there will be more wind trying to tear the roofs off houses.
2: But for now, many Canadians are stuck paying the price for weather they cannot control.
6: There's limits to what people can do individually.
2: For Dano, the cost goes beyond money.
4: It's going to put our family plan behind.
2: All she can do is take a closer look at the fine print and hope for better weather ahead. Morgan Black, CBC News, Edmonton.
0: This is Connor Hurdle at the mic with his country band called Hurdle, performing on stage at the Cavendish Beach Music Festival on Prince Edward Island this past weekend. It was his band's first time playing at Atlantic Canada's largest outdoor concert. But that's only part of why the 32-year-old Nova Scotia man says it was so special.
7: Just the full circle moment of having your life change and then being able to play on the stage just down the road from where it happened.
0: It is a swimming accident in the summer of 2015 while he was in the area for the very same festival with friends and family. It left him mostly paralyzed from the collarbone down, and that meant some dark times for someone with a love of sports who was learning to play the guitar. But rehab helped change that.
7: They try and give you different avenues to deal with what had happened, and writing is a big one, journaling, I guess, per se. But with me loving music, I said, well, geez, why don't I try writing some songs?
0: One of those songs is Hurdle's debut single, Sun Will Rise.

0: Released in January, it's about his injury and journey as a quadriplegic, and about brighter days ahead. Keep a battle from dusk till dawn, sun will rise, the storm is gone. Hurdle says he and his bandmates are dreaming of making it big and will do all they can to make it to Nashville. But even thinking about where he is now, he still finds it hard to believe.
1: I never thought 11 years ago, after breaking my neck, you know, that we'd have a band and be singing at Cavendish. It wasn't in my mindset at that point. And it's crazy to think how stuff like that just happens.
0: Thanks for being with us. This has been Your Will Tonight for Tuesday, July 14th. I'm Salima Shivji. Good night.

0: It's 2 minutes before 6:30, 24 degrees and mostly cloudy in Regina, 24 degrees and mostly cloudy in Saskatoon. From CBC Saskatchewan's Saskatoon Bureau, I'm David Shield with a look at the news headlines. A village in northeast Saskatchewan has declared a state of emergency. People in Aylsham have been without power for days after a storm and just got it back this afternoon. One business owner says she was rotating generators to make sure her wares stayed cold. RCMP are searching for a woman in northwest Saskatchewan. 44-year-old Connie Wolverine was last seen Sunday night heading into the forest near Patchenac. Search and rescue teams, including the Canadian Rangers, have been called in to help. And the city of Regina says mosquitoes are becoming a pain in the neck. Crews are treating standing water to try to get the numbers down. The city's parks manager says the mix of rain and hot weather has created perfect conditions. In the weather, an air quality warning is still in place for parts of the Churchill, including LaRonge, Pine House, South End, DeChambeau Lake, and Cumberland House. Forest fires are filling the air with smoke. Mainly cloudy in the south tonight with a 60% chance of showers overnight with risk of a thunderstorm in Regina and a low of 19. Clear in the Parkland tonight, becoming partly cloudy in Prince Albert with a low of 13.
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4: Hello, I'm Neil Kirksall.
5: Good evening, I'm Chris Howden. This is As It Happens.
4: Wrong face at the wrong time. For the second time in a week, U.S. immigration agents shoot and kill a driver and later say that neither of those men were actually who they were after.
5: Sour grapes. A U.S. congressman wants Quebec to lift its restrictions on American wine sales. We'll ask him how he recommends Canada fight back against the tariffs enacted by his commander-in-chief.
4: Local heroes. More than 150 years ago, Newfoundlanders saved a young Scottish stowaway who was found walking barefoot on the sea ice. Now, his great-great-granddaughter has visited the island to say thank you.
5: Blockbuster, Washington State's Attorney General tells us why he thinks the courts are the best place to try to stop the mega merger between Paramount and Warner Brothers.
4: Sweet dreams are made of this. Later this year, 80 athletes will descend on an IKEA in England and run a marathon entirely inside that store.
5: And the stuffy that dreams are made of. Norwegian superstar Erling Haaland returns home with a World Cup souvenir, a taxidermied raccoon hugging a bottle of booze. We'll talk to the Dallas store owner who sold that to him. As It Happens, the Tuesday edition, Radio That Discovers One Man's Trash Panda is Another Man's Treasure.

0: There have been two deadly ICE shootings during traffic stops in the United States, one in Texas and yesterday one in Maine. A neighbor has identified 26-year-old John Sebastian Duran Guerrero from Colombia as the man shot by an ICE agent in Biddeford, Maine. The Maine Immigrants' Rights Coalition said he was legally allowed to work in the U.S. and was on his way to work when he was shot. The Department of Homeland Security said that the officer fired his weapon, fearing for public safety, as the victim attempted to flee the scene. But there have been conflicting reports. A Maine senator says he was originally told that the man tried to use his vehicle as a weapon. He was also told Mr. Guerrero was not the target of the operation. Now Reuters is reporting that ICE is suspending most vehicle stops. Mary Hayes lives in the neighborhood where Mr. Guerrero was shot. We reached her in Biddeford, Maine.
1: Mary, when did you realize that something wasn't right, that something was happening in your neighborhood?
2: When I got a notice from the Biddeford Buzz, which is like a neighborhood online community page. Mm-hmm. It just said that there was a shooting, and it said that it was on Poolin Hill. And I live right around the corner from there. So I looked out my window and I could see that it was getting sectioned off by the police. So I went out and went to the end of my street to see what was going on.
1: And what did you see?
2: That's when I met a Saco police officer, and I could see that the white car had bullet holes in the windshield. I could see that the driver's side window was blown out. I could see a man's legs from his waist down laying on the ground. And then I could see police officers and, you know, what you would expect, ICE agent running around. But then I went around the other corner. So that was on Hill Street. When I went around to Pool Street, they had that sectioned off too, because it's part of the intersection. Mm. And that's where I saw the man's wife and his daughter. And I can tell you what I saw and heard there. And that is, I could hear his wife scream in agony, the most horrible sound you can imagine, saying, "You left my daughter without a father. You took her father." And she's just, you could just hear her pain, and you could feel her pain. Her little girl crying. She's got a little pink backpack laying on the ground. She's kneeling down. And their father and the woman's husband is 200 yards away, laying on the ground dead.
1: Just hearing you describe it, it's so vivid, Mary. I certainly got goosebumps as you. It sounds like it's burned into your memory.
2: It made me make a sign and join a protest yesterday for the first time in my life. And I'm 65 years old. I'll never forget it. Just that, I think because I can relate to how it would be if it was my family. But just that woman's pain, that little girl just realizing she's never going to see her father. He went to work. He got shot. That man got shot in front of his house. He was going to work. He wasn't a criminal. He wasn't wanted. You know, Biddeford is a mill town. Where everybody's hard working. When I say we're a mill town, we were built by immigrants. Mm-hmm. You know, 90% of the people in Biddeford have French last names. We have a Franco-American festival every year. He was a legal person getting up and going to work. And he's not here today.
1: To be at that protest and at any protest for the first time ever, as you said, what was that like for you?
2: First time in my life. It was powerful.

0: It was peaceful. It was a peaceful, but it was a way to kind of your frustration that you don't understand how we've come to this. They're not even dragging people out of their cars. They're just shooting them and then dragging their dead bodies out. How does anyone listen to that mother and not want to do something, anything?
1: Do you think, Mary, I know not everybody knows each other, obviously, but do you know of any efforts, or will you be reaching out to that family, that household now?
0: I don't even know where she is. If I was her, I don't think I'd go back to that house. So I don't know. I didn't even know them. I never saw them before. But I just felt like, I don't know.
1: In terms of what?
0: There's got to be a point in your life where you can't just sit back anymore. Yeah. And when people say enough's enough, it's the truth. And we've got to come to that. Enough is enough. I don't know how anyone heard her cry and not had tears in their eyes.
1: Mary, I'm so glad we could speak. I know this is not an easy time. I appreciate this, and please take care.
0: Okay, thank you.
2: We reached Mary Hayes in Biddeford, Maine.

0: The events took place 158 years ago, but they're still informing Morag Connolly's life today. In 1868, Ms. Connolly's great-great-grandfather, John Paul, stowed away on a boat departing Greenock, Scotland for Quebec. He was just 12 years old. But he and a handful of other young stowaways never made it there. When the ship ran aground off the coast of Newfoundland, they were thrown overboard. And John Paul likely would have died there if a woman on shore hadn't spotted him and some other boys out on the ice. Ms. Connolly was told that story as a young girl, and this week she finally visited Highlands, Newfoundland and Labrador for the first time to see where her ancestor was saved. We reached Morag Connolly in Toronto.
1: Morag, you've been able to stand on that beach in Newfoundland now. How did that feel?
2: It felt absolutely unbelievable. Yeah. It was so emotional, and actually to be standing on the beach beside Dawn McInnes, who's great-great-grandmother saved my great-great-grandfather. Yeah. It was like an out-of-body experience. Unbelievable.
1: What is your earliest memory of hearing this incredible story?
2: John Paul's daughter was my great-grandmother, mm-hmm. and she died when I was four, and she lived beside me. Mm-hmm. So I used to visit her all the time as a youngster. So she used to tell us a story if we ever complained about being cold. She would say, just remember, John Paul walked on the ice in his bare feet. It's not that cold.
1: That's a pretty good one to have in your back pocket.
2: I've always known the story because I knew his daughter. So the story was real, even though it was 158 years ago now. Yeah. It was real to me and my family.
1: It's incredible and wonderful that it was documented and then shared orally as well. How did he end up on this ship, your great-great-grandfather?
2: Well, the children in those days played down at the harbour, and he was with his pal one day, and obviously they just decided to go on adventure. They went on an adventure, but it was a huge adventure that lasted 6 months.
1: And he was ultimately thrown overboard. Why?
2: Well, the ship ran aground on the ice off Newfoundland, and they'd been at sea for 5 or 6 weeks, and the boys were very badly treated by the first mate, mm-hmm. and the captain

0: kind of seemed to go along with what the first mate was saying. So when they got to the ice, they decided that there wasn't enough provisions for the boys. So although John Bull stowed away with his friend, there turned out there were 7 stowaways on board the ship. So 6 of them were put off in the ice, and one called Peter Curry was allowed to stay on board because the captain knew his family.
1: 2 of the children died, as I understand it.
0: His friend was one of the ones who died.
1: What did he share about the impact of that kind of loss?
0: Well, as far as we know, he was so ill when he was found because he was in his bare feet. He was very poor, so I just can't imagine how anybody, especially a 12-year-old after being at sea for 5 or 6 weeks and being starved, could manage to walk 12 hours on the ice before he was found. So he was snowblind and obviously had bad frostbite on his feet. So he'd have been very poorly, you know, when he was saved.
1: And do you know if those, I mean, those are things that you don't, that stay with you, you know, as you get older as well, those physical ailments. Did that ever come up in the stories that your relatives told you?
0: No, he appeared. Mm-hmm. I mean, he went on to get married and he had 12 children.
1: Yeah.
0: And he worked as a riveter in the shipyard. So he doesn't seem to have had any huge lasting effects from it. He did die quite young. He died at 56. Mm-hmm. So possibly there could have been things that caught up with him in later years.
1: You mentioned the McInnes family. Catherine McInnes was the woman who spotted him on the ice. And then she called for help. What did her descendants, you know, they were there with you, as you said. What did they tell you about what their side, you know, had heard growing up?
0: John McInnes, well, he actually didn't know the story until about 25 years ago when somebody knocked on his door and asked, is this the McInnes house? Because I'm a descendant of a story and we want to thank your family for saving them. So Don then started to ask the people around the village, and the older people did remember the story of the boys on the ice. So Don then started to research it himself, and the people in the Historical Society near Highlands decided to commemorate the memory of Catherine McInnes and the stories by putting up storyboards down near the beach.
1: Yeah. I've seen some photographs of those storyboards. So others outside of your families can learn about the history as well. I mean, your families have now been linked. Well, will forever be linked. But do you imagine making this trip regularly, or are they planning to come over to see you?
0: Well, I would love them to come to Scotland to see me, because Don McInnes and his wife Lorraine have been absolutely wonderful to me, and they definitely inherited Catherine McInnes's genes as far as looking after travellers that appear on their doorstep. So I really want to return the favour. It was great to be able to say thank you to them, because otherwise I wouldn't be here. If John Paul hadn't been saved, none of us would be here, all us descendants, and there's lots of us.
1: Morag, it's really made me smile speaking with you. Thank you for this.
0: Oh, thank you. Thank you for listening.
1: My pleasure. Safe travels home.
0: Right. Thank you. Bye.
2: Morag Connolly is the great-great-granddaughter of stowaway John Paul. We reached her in Toronto.

It's rare for United States Supreme Court justices to testify before Congress. But today, too, Elena Kagan and Amy Coney Barrett sat before the House Appropriations Subcommittee and requested millions of dollars more to boost the Supreme Court's own police department and the security at the Capitol building. Justice Barrett told the committee about threats that she has personally experienced. Here's some of what she had to say for the record.

0: They have required me to, my children, to think about and see things that children should not have to see or think about. One example is when threats to my life were particularly intense a few years ago, around the time of the Dobbs leak. My security detail sent me home with a bulletproof vest, and I carried it into my house, put it into my bedroom, dropped it down on a table, turned around, and my 12-year-old son was standing in the doorway of my bedroom, and he wanted to know what it was and why I had it, and I didn't know how to respond because maybe I lack imagination, but I didn't expect that performing this service was going to put me in the position of explaining to my children what a bulletproof vest was and why I had to wear one. It's also been reported in the news that roughly 6 weeks ago, I was the victim of a swatting incident. At that point, one of my teenage sons opened the door to go out with friends and saw in our street, it was full of police cars who had responded to a false report of gunshots and raised voices in my home. I was very, very grateful that I had Supreme Court police outside my home because they were able to stop and meet with and explain to the county police that it had been a false alarm, and so the police did not actually attempt to enter our home. As Justice Kagan said, federal judges across the country, throughout the judiciary, including the Supreme Court, continue to do their jobs without fear or favor, but the threat level is really high.
1: For the record, Supreme Court Justice Amy Coney Barrett testifying before the U.S. House Appropriations Subcommittee today.

0: a pair of cowboy boots, a bottle of barbecue sauce, various artisanal dry rubs. There are any number of things that I can imagine taking home with me from a trip to Texas. But until now, this was not one of them.
1: The Norwegian team is back home after losing to England at the FIFA World Cup quarterfinals on Saturday, and Erling Haaland stepped off the plane with a unique souvenir.
2: What says American tourism, right? Like a taxidermied raccoon holding a bottle of whiskey. Haaland stepped off the plane with his new furry friend yesterday before meeting with his country's king. He posted his own picture on social media with the caption, "It followed me home."
0: That's right. Football phenom Erling Haaland may not have returned to Norway with a traditional World Cup trophy, but he did go home with the stuffed carcass of a raccoon clasping a bottle of liquor. And it began following him during a visit to Wild Bill's Western store in Dallas, Texas last month. Julie Newport is a co-owner of Wild Bill's. We reached her in Dallas.
3: Julie, Vogue magazine was the first to alert me and many others of this new souvenir, this accessory that he picked up. What do you make of all of this attention? Have you been featured in Vogue before?
4: Well, obviously never been featured in Vogue before. And, you know, we were literally boots on the ground in the store anticipating, you know, high traffic time the day before the match. And I started to get phone calls from Norwegian media, completely unaware that he'd stepped off the plane with the raccoon.
3: And so if we go back to the day that he came to the store, it's a couple of weeks ago, June 30th, right? Did he just drop in, or does an international footballer call ahead?
4: Well, someone from his team called ahead the night before. We didn't know who it was. The day of the match, someone had come in saying, "We think this is going to happen. We just need to take a few boxes." So then we went ahead also and made sure we had some extra security. And then we got about a half an hour heads up, or so we thought. We ended up seeing their bus go by because they were staying in the hotel very near to the store. So my team said, "I think that's the team, right?" So we got the phone call, and literally 10 minutes later, while I was outside kind of assessing the crowd on the street, he came in behind me. So I turned around, followed them in the store, and obviously welcomed them in.
3: Yes. And he wasn't alone.
4: He had two other individuals with him, plus his videographer. Okay. I believe one was a FIFA representative and someone else's security. And we walk in the store and I said, "What can I help you with today?" And he says, "I want a hat." But he was looking around the store. You know, our store is set in this beautiful historic neighborhood of downtown Dallas, and it feels, smells, and looks very authentic. So I think he took a moment to just take it all in.
3: Oh, that's pretty cool.
4: Which is when I, yeah. And so,

0: So I took him up to the hat bar and got him situated with my team to get him sized in the hats. And then the kit crew showed up a couple minutes later, and then a couple teammates. And you know what was meant to be a 15, 20 minute, little shopping trip, turned into like an hour and a half of lots of fun, right? From
1: And line
0: every
1: dancing
0: department in
1: lessons
0: this
1: too, I hear.
0: and line dancing
1: Oh my
0: lessons.
1: gosh.
0: Yeah, it was, oh my gosh, it was so much fun.
1: Are they good dancers? Can they keep the
0: So yeah, we
1: step?
0: wanted to start slow. So we gave him a 10 count line dance.
1: Okay.
0: And honestly, Erling and the guys, his teammates didn't want to do the line dancing. They probably didn't want to be caught on
1: Sure. Yeah.
0: camera doing something wrong. But the kit crew, they were more than happy to get in the front and center of the store and do the line dancing with Emma.
1: It's just incredible memories for you and your staff, obviously. So how did it go from all of that? He came in saying, "I want a hat," to then he walks out with a taxidermied raccoon.
0: Yeah, and don't forget the shirt. The shirt
1: Of
0: was a big
1: course.
0: surprise for us too,
1: Yes, I want to
0: right?
1: ask you about the
0: So,
1: shirt too.
0: yeah, so the raccoon was something I think, he had noticed when he'd first come in, and that's, it's kind of an icebreaker. You walk in, you're like, "What kind of store am I walking into?" And then you see the silly taxidermy, and you see one of, the old video games, and I don't know, I think it was just I think what could have gravitated him to this was just that the experience was fun, it was authentic, and it would be a great reminder of his visit to Dallas and to our store. And the fact that he was holding it like he was on the plane, getting off the plane, I think he was saying to everybody, like, Dallas was a blast,
1: Yeah. Well,
0: right?
1: he knew it would get attention for sure.
0: Yeah, I mean, obviously.
1: It's I think it's the label name is Whiskey Raccoon, but it's holding gin. How did it end up in your inventory?
0: Well, we came across a supplier for like authentic Western type goods that are cowhides and leather, and they have a collection of taxidermy in their line. And we were at our show a couple years ago, and we thought how much fun that would be to have in our store, because we've got a big mantle, big fireplace in our men's boot department. And so, again, it's testament to, I think, the fun, the playfulness that we are, but also, in a setting, we carry very beautiful products in our store, but it's about the time and the experience, the education you get on how to wear these items and the right fit for these items. So it's a good balance of, quality with some fun.
1: And he has an online poll again. His social media team knows what they're doing. He's looking for some name suggestions: cowboy, ranger, Tex, and ROW, raccoon on wheels, obviously, are some of the contenders. Do you have a favorite?
0: I think Ranger would be amazing.
1: Yeah. Okay. Well, we'll see what he lands
0: We'll
1: on.
0: see.
1: You mentioned the t-shirt. He has now made that t-shirt famous. What does it say?
0: Y'all can kiss my Dallas. It's funny. There was a young lady who came in that same night. So we close during the World Cup at 8, and Erling and the team had left around 7:15. About 7:45, this young lady comes in up to the register and has the shirt. And I was talking with her as if she was there for the experience, because there were still a couple customers in there. And she said, No, I just saw this on Instagram, so I had to run in before you closed." So what that told me in that instant was that he had already posted it online, and it was already taking effect, whatever that was. And so by the end of the night, we had, people coming in buying the t-shirts, and then we woke up in the morning, and it was like craziness for our online sales.
1: Julie, I'm so glad we could speak. Thank you for this.
0: Thank you.
2: Julie Newport is the co-owner of Wild Bill's Western Store in Dallas, Texas. That's where we reached her. Now here's Casey Musgraves with Everybody Wants to Be a Cowboy.

0: from her most recent album, Middle of Nowhere. This is Kacey Musgraves with Everybody Wants to Be a Cowboy.
1: We're going to take a short break now. When we return, some Democrats are trying to convince provinces to put American alcohol back on liquor store shelves. I'll speak with a California congressman who's made his case to Quebec's premier.
0: And we'll hear from one of the U.S. attorneys general who's suing to stop Paramount Skydance from acquiring Warner Brothers Discovery. He'll tell us why he believes the proposed mega merger isn't just illegal, it's also dangerous. I'm Chris Howden.
1: And I'm Neil Kirksall.

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1: On the next morning edition, we are going to be telling you about Airborne. That is a documentary highlighting the remarkable story behind the first baby born on an air ambulance flight over Saskatchewan. That was in 1948, and there's going to be a premiere screening of that film. We'll hear from the filmmaker. That's coming up.
0: The news is next. Coming up in half an hour, it's Commotion.
2: Okay, so right now, it seems like putting on a music festival is more financially risky than ever, and that is all because of climate change. Heat waves and wildfires are forcing the music industry to make some big changes. The group chat's here to talk about it. Let's get into it.
3: This is CBC News. At 7 o'clock, 24 degrees and mostly cloudy in Regina, 24 degrees and mostly cloudy in Saskatoon. From CBC Saskatchewan's Saskatoon Bureau, I'm David Shield. The village of Aylsham has declared a state of emergency after a severe windstorm. The extreme weather conditions started last Friday and created significant damage. Residents have reported fallen trees, water system failures, and a power outage that lasted for days. Jamie Olison is a resident and business owner at the village. She says the damage are not only affecting homes, but also local businesses.
4: That's been really stressful for me, just to make sure that everything stays super cold. And I'm rotating all the generators so I still have something left to be able to share with the community after all this is cleaned up.
3: According to Sask Power, over 50,000 clients over a wide area were affected. That includes Spiritwood, Shelbrook, Prince Albert, Nipawin, Hudson Bay, and Tisdale. The power is now back on at the village of Aylsham and some surrounding areas. Sask Power says they expect to get the power back on to surrounding areas by the end of the day. If you feel like the mosquitoes are worse this year, you're right. A Regina City official says the mix of rain and hot weather has created perfect conditions for the bugs. Ashley Thompson is the manager of Parks and Technical Services at the City of Regina. She says the number of mosquitoes typically goes up around this point of summer, but this year there's more of them.
5: We've been pretty lucky the last 5 years. You know, we've been in kind of drought conditions, so we haven't really had a high population.

0: But back in the 90s, for example, we had really, really high numbers. So it can be a lot worse, but we definitely are seeing a higher spike than the last few years.
1: Thompson says crews are checking and treating standing water in Regina to get rid of the mosquitoes. She says residents can protect themselves

0: 177 calls, laid 3 criminal charges and 20 provincial charges. On the roads, officers checked over 1,000 vehicles and gave out 54 roadside suspensions for consuming alcohol or drugs before driving. They also issued 460 tickets and written warnings under the Traffic Safety Act. At 2 minutes after 7 o'clock, it's 24 degrees in Regina, 24 degrees in Saskatoon. This is CBC News. A man has been arrested for voyeurism in Vancouver after a camera was discovered in the woman's bathroom at a FedEx facility. 6 women say videos of them in the washroom were uploaded to the internet. CBC's Carolyn Bargoot has more.
1: When we fight,
2: we win!
1: When we fight,
2: we win!
3: About a dozen protesters stood outside a FedEx facility in Delta, BC Monday night after an employee was arrested for voyeurism. So far, no charges have been laid. Police say a camera was found in a staff bathroom. Gurpreet Kaur organized the protest. She runs a charity that supports women experiencing sexual and domestic violence. Kaur says employees reported concerns about a man entering the woman's washroom, but nothing was done.
4: Several reports have been made by several different employees in the past 2 years. Why weren't any of those reports taken seriously? This was all preventable.
3: FedEx says it fired the employee when it learned of the allegations and has been cooperating with police. Caroline Bargoot, CBC News, Vancouver.
0: A Tyrannosaurus Rex skeleton from South Dakota has become the world's most expensive fossil sold at auction. The skeleton, nicknamed Gus, is believed to be about 67 million years old. It fetched more than $50 million at a Sotheby's auction in New York, which is double the estimate. Sotheby's says the nearly 4 meter tall fossil is one of the biggest and most complete T-Rexes ever found. And that's a news this hour from CBC Saskatchewan. Now here's a look at the forecast with CBC weather specialist Helena Mihalik. It'll be a partly cloudy night across the province. Showers and non-severe thunderstorms will begin in the southwest in the late afternoon. Showers and thunderstorms will continue overnight, spreading into the southeast. There's a chance of severe overnight thunderstorms in the southeast and southwest. The main thunderstorm threats include wind gusts of up to 90 kilometers an hour and heavy rainfall accumulating up to 60 millimeters. Overnight lows in the south will be between 16 and 19, lows in central between 13 and...
5: Hello again and welcome back. I'm Neil Kirksall.
6: And I'm Chris Howden. This is As It Happens, the Tuesday edition, part two. Coming up.
5: Poor choices. A U.S. congressman says California winemakers are being unfairly punished by Quebec's ban on American alcohol, and he wants to get the cross-border booze flowing again.
6: Courtroom drama. The mega merger between Paramount and Warner Brothers is facing a legal challenge by a dozen states. Washington's attorney general tells us the deal is bad for workers and movie lovers.
5: And lifting her spirits just a bit, we'll meet a 103-year-old Nova Scotia woman who finally fulfilled a dream to leave the ground in a hot air balloon. Stay tuned.

0: It's one of the biggest proposed acquisitions of its kind. If Paramount Skydance were to officially purchase Warner Brothers for $110 billion US, it would combine two of the world's largest media companies into one massive entity. And billionaire father and son Larry and David Ellison would become majority owners of both movie studios, Paramount Plus, HBO Max, Comedy Central, CBS, CNN, and much, much more. Well, a group of Democratic attorneys general, led by the AGs from California and Washington State, are fighting to prevent that. They say the mega merger isn't just bad for consumers, it's unlawful, and they filed a new lawsuit to stop it. Nick Brown is the attorney general for the state of Washington. We reached him in Tacoma.
1: Attorney General Brown, we've certainly covered the concerns that people have, many people have, to this kind of consolidation. But why do you believe this deal is illegal?
2: Well, as we set forth in our complaint, we believe that it violates many different provisions around creating an anti-competitive marketplace and violates our antitrust laws. And we think it can be not only harmful for consumers, but does violate standing law. And so, you know, we don't bring cases just to enforce

0: or go against bad policy. We do so when we think there are violations of law that we can prove in court, and sending those out yesterday was a really important step for us.
1: Paramount, as you've likely seen, is accusing you and your fellow attorneys general of misunderstanding antitrust law, and they're arguing that streaming giants Amazon, Apple, Netflix, for example, have changed the entertainment landscape, and that means, in their view, that your concerns about a lack of competition, that's just obsolete, they're saying. How do you respond to that line of thinking?
0: Well, yeah, I think, you know, in one way, it's important to put some historical context on these type of mergers. You know, for generations now, we've seen in various industries when big corporations merge, switch together to form these mega corporations, and they get any sort of pushback from state or federal regulators, their first line of defense is always that we just simply don't understand, and that the industry or the market has changed, and that they're doing something new and groundbreaking. But the antitrust laws that we're enforcing have been in the books now for many years, and simply because the industry has changed, it doesn't mean that the core tenets of the law have changed dramatically. And, you know, we think that there's a very good case to be made that this type of consolidation across different types of media markets, both in cable news and in the movie production and distribution, that the laws that are on the books to protect consumers from this are readily available for us as a tool. And despite what is obviously a changing market, that doesn't underlie the very basic facts here. So I'm not surprised from the pushback from Paramount. Of course, they've got a bunch of lawyers and lobbyists who are going to make this case. But we feel really good as a coalition of states that the basic tenets of the antitrust laws need to be protected against exactly this type of misconduct.
1: One of the other things they're raising, as you know, is, you know, Paramount is warning that one of the unintended potential consequences of this could be that jobs will be lost. In a statement after your suit was filed, Paramount said, quote, "Delaying this transaction will only harm entertainment workers who've already suffered over recent years as technology has disrupted their livelihood and cost California tens of thousands of entertainment jobs," unquote. You said part of the reason you're doing this is to protect jobs. Are you worried that it could do the opposite?
0: No, I mean, we're not. And I think one of the easy sort of signs to point to that sort of undercuts what Paramount is saying is that now for many months, as this merger was contemplated and talked about publicly, you've seen a real outcry in the entertainment industry on all different facets, from people expressing some pretty grave concern about the workers who are really the backbone of this industry. People are really concerned about their jobs when you have this type of consolidation. We know, as sort of a basic tenet of the marketplace, when you have more players in any sort of industry and you have more competition, that tends to drive the economy. When you get massive consolidation and creation of mega corporations like this deal, you get job losses. That's not unique to the media empires or news or cable or movies. But we have seen direct outreach from the labor force who were worried about this deal, and many of whom are now applauding the efforts by Attorney General. So I don't think that's a valid concern. I think that really, you know, the backbone and the heart of our case is to protect this industry and to make it more competitive, which will then protect more jobs for people.
1: And we were seeing that the Writers Guild of America has filed suit against this as well. The fact that, you said that some of these arguments are the usual go-tos in these kinds of situations. What does it signal to you, though, at this stage, that these are the arguments they're making? What does it tell you, if anything, about how they're feeling about what you've brought forward?
0: Well, look, no individual, no company likes to get sued or accused that they're breaking the law. And, you know, the those that are controlling Paramount, and in particular, you know, these are some of the wealthiest people in the world who don't want to see their bottom line profits interfered with and don't want to get pushback from regulators. So the pushback that we're getting is something that always happens when those controlling some of our biggest mega corporations have to be held accountable for it. So, you know, they've got a good team. They've got some really great lawyers and business folks there. We're going to continue to do this fight. I know we have our work cut out for us, but, you know, we brought the case because we think it violates the law, and we think it's in the best interest of protecting the workforce and the industry.
1: Given the wealth that we're talking about here, Larry Ellison, one of the world's richest people,

0: people very close to the U.S. president. Donald Trump has made it clear, it's no secret to you, that he is supportive of this and wants to see CNN acquired. Knowing that, do you and your colleagues have the resources to keep this fight going?
1: Yeah, absolutely. We wouldn't bring a case unless we thought we could see it through the end. And the collaboration across the states is going to be very important. And I don't think the public in my state of Washington or any of the states that are participating in this case, or frankly, that are just observing it, I don't think they want regulators to back down against powerful people. I don't think they want us to say, sorry, we can't bring this case because the fight is going to be too hard, because the people that are running these corporations are too rich or too connected or too powerful or too political. That is not what the American public wants of the people that represent them. They want us to take on the hard fights and take on and enforce the law against the most powerful people and everybody else. And I know, just talking to my constituents here in the state of Washington, they want us to put up a good fight when we see something wrong. And, or, you know, I think that they would be highly disappointed in all of us if we simply said, no, we're scared because of the connections. That's not how we operate. We operate to enforce the law, and we're going to do that no matter who the opponent is.
0: Attorney General Brown, good to speak with you. Thank you.
1: Appreciate it. Thank you very much.
2: Nick Brown is one of 12 attorneys general suing to prevent Paramount Skydance from acquiring Warner Brothers. We reached him in Tacoma, Washington.

0: Emily Weil is still riding high from riding slightly higher than the ground. Recently at a fair in Nova Scotia, the 103-year-old had the chance to get in a hot air balloon and go soaring, if hardly soaring at all counts as soaring, which, frankly, Ms. Weil doesn't really think it does. Still, as she told our colleagues in Halifax, before all the excitement, the day started like any other, with her sitting in the sunshine.
1: Well, first of all, I just sat out and enjoyed the sunshine. And then my daughters picked me up. We went to, I think it was Kingston, Washington, and there was a hot air balloon. And I was excited because that's what I went down to see. I thought maybe I might get up into it, but I maybe got up that far, just enough that I know it moved. I had an awful job getting in. I couldn't, my legs were too short. They didn't want to go up over, but I did. And I was like a child at Christmas. I was really excited about it and have been ever since. It's like a dream that I said, what's the next for me? Who knows? Maybe jump from an airplane.
2: Do you think you're ready for a skydive?
1: Could be. You never know. If I keep on living, I'm just, instead of growing old, I'm growing younger, I think.
2: What was it like when the hot air balloon took off, like when it started to lift off the ground? What did that feel like?
1: So minor that I hardly felt it. And I said, take me up a ways, but no, they wouldn't. I couldn't even pay them to take me up. Just lift me up that high and then let me come down.
2: It's incredible that you're able to get into the basket of the...
1: Oh, it wasn't easy. I'm not going to tell you what I kept saying when they kept pulling me over.
2: Was it some bad words?
1: No, it wasn't bad. It was my body that was crying, saying, you're hurting my... But I won't say anything more. You know what they'd be hurting. I know the man that held my hand down below, he was laughing so hard because I was just screaming, you're hurting my... You know what?
2: Why have you wanted to ride in a hot air balloon? Why has that been...
1: I don't know. I guess old age. I think so. I wanted to do something that when I leave this world, I'll say, well, I did that while I was on Earth.
2: What do you think the key has been for such a happy, content life? Why have you been so happy?
1: Well, I had a good home life. I had good parents, and we all had to work. We never grew up lazy kids. We had to work or we didn't eat.

0: And my grandchildren would say, well, Nanny, how much allowance did you get? I said, a plate behind and a chair behind the table and my meals. And that was my, didn't you ever get an allowance? I said, no. Like on a, every year we had a picnic ground and we'd go over for picnics and do little things. And we get maybe got a quarter, 25 cents for that day. Well, you bought a lot of things for 25 cents. Today, I wouldn't want to think so. I wouldn't know what to tell you to say that I was unhappy because I would be telling a big fib because I'm not unhappy.
1: 103-year-old Emily Weil talking to CBC Halifax's Jane Sponigal about riding in a hot air balloon.

0: U.S. Ambassador Pete Hoekstra says it's mean and nasty. U.S. Commerce Secretary Howard Lutnick says it's outrageous, insulting, and nasty. And yet, despite their hurt feelings, every province except for Alberta and Saskatchewan is still boycotting American booze in response to Donald Trump's tariffs. That has hit American producers hard. One industry advocacy group calculates the lost export income in 2025 at $357 million for wine alone. That's been hard on California winemakers. So now some Democratic lawmakers are calling on Canada to drop the boycott tactic. Senator Adam Schiff has posted a call for Canadian provinces to return bottles to stores, insisting that California opposes Mr. Trump's trade war. And a group of Californian members of Congress made a similar request of Quebec Premier Christine Frechette, who issued a statement saying the province would hold the line. Congressman Mike Thompson led the Californian appeal to Premier Frechette. We reached him in Washington, D.C.
1: Representative Thompson, Quebec's premier, as you may have seen, is not budging. Her statement in part says, quote, "This measure will remain in effect as long as the United States maintains these unjustified tariffs. Our government will reassess its position when the American administration reverses these measures," unquote. Ontario's Premier Doug Ford is essentially saying the same thing. How do you respond to that?
2: Well, I think it's first important to recognize that what the President of the United States did certainly isn't reflective of all Americans. It's certainly not my position. Most members of Congress aren't enamored by his trade policies, and most certainly his tariffs. And the state of California couldn't be any further apart from where this president is. And we have such an incredibly wonderful relationship with our friends from Canada. And nowhere is that more apparent than with our wine trade. California makes the best wine in the world. We have long worked to establish a good trade relationship with our Canadian friends. And it's important to us, and it's important to our Canadian neighbors, that they have access to this fine wine.
1: How would it benefit Quebec and the rest of Canada to take your advice on this? Why would the provinces drop a tactic that seems to be getting the attention of Americans?
2: Well, two reasons remain paramount. One, it's the best wine in the world. And two, it is economically advantageous to Canada as well. You know, the market for American wine in Quebec is worth about $500 million U.S. dollars. So that's an important part of your economy as much as it is an important part of the California economy.
1: A Nanos poll conducted for CTV back in May suggested 82% of Canadians support these measures. They seem to be on side with this position economically. Do you think you can change their minds? I mean, how do you plan to do that?
2: Well, I think that the Canadians reflected in that poll are upset with the trade policies of the current United States president. I don't think that's reflective of, you know, ill feelings towards California winemakers, California wine, or access to the best wine in the world. And I understand that. No one is more frustrated with the trade policies of this administration as I am. I understand that completely, and I work daily

0: trying to change that. And hopefully we'll be successful. We won't have to ask for a specific dispensation from the Canadian government in order to for Canadians to enjoy and have access to the best wine in the world. But until that happens, I would hope that we could work together to try and make sure that Canadians are able to access the greatest wine in the world.
1: What would that look like, that special dispensation? Are these conversations you're having separately in addition to, you know, writing to Quebec's premier? What's happening on that front?
0: Oh, yeah. No, we're working with Canadian officials on a daily basis, trying to work our way through this. And I understand it's tough. I get it. But I'm not going to stop trying, and hopefully I'll continue to have a good working relationship with our Canadian friends, and eventually we will get there.
1: What would be a better alternative, in your view, for Canada to show its concern and disdain for what the administration is doing in terms of trade, if not this?
0: Well, I don't think shutting off access to a product that the Canadian people are anxious to have access to.
1: They seem to be doing okay, though, right?
0: Oh, I don't know. A day without wine.
1: There's lots of wine in Canada as well, available and from all around the world.
0: Yeah, remember, that was the first miracle, you know, in the Bible. So I think we should continue our engaging in negotiations in regard to the entire trade package, but I don't think it's benefiting anyone to single out wine and take that shot.
1: If this situation was reversed, if the Canadian Prime Minister was saying the kinds of things that the U.S. President has been saying, and imposed the kind of tariffs that the U.S. President has imposed, if Californians decided to boycott Canadian rye, would you tell them to drop that kind of a boycott?
0: I think we're talking apples to lemons here. And I don't think that exacerbating the issue helps. I think that we need in Congress to take back the tariff authority from the president. I think it's shameful that we acquiesced and relinquished that power to the administration. And we're trying really hard to do that. But in the meantime, the boycott on American products, specifically California wine, is not moving the needle. And so the only folks who are disadvantaged are Canadian consumers and California producers. And that's not getting us anywhere in this effort.
1: Any kind of movement on this at this point, as you know, would come across as capitulation. It would be used, I would imagine, by the administration as a sign of weakness. Is it really something Canada could do?
0: Of course they could. You're not getting out of this unscathed. Your economy taking a hit. And the people of Canada are taking a hit because they don't have access to the wines that they want to buy.
1: Representative Thompson, I appreciate this. Thank you.
0: Anytime. Thanks so much. And I look forward to us talking again soon.
2: Representative Mike Thompson represents California's 4th Congressional District. We reached him in Washington, D.C.

Minho is safely out, but Thomas is still inside, being menaced by a loud, bad creature, and the walls are closing in.

a spine-tingling clip from the 2014 movie The Maze Runner, in which people have to run through a maze while being chased by a screaming giant robot spider monster, and someone is yelling all the time. It's frequently referred to as science fiction, but I submit to you that it is science fact.

I know what you're thinking. You don't go in mazes. Oh, no? Well, what about IKEA? A cursed maze. It takes hours to escape, if you can escape at all, in which you are irresistibly tempted by products you don't need and will not be able to assemble. I know what you're thinking now. There are no dangerous monsters in there. Why are you saying things that you know to be untrue? There are IKEA customers in there, and they are lost and angry. Now that you know I'm right, you will be surprised to hear about an upcoming marathon in Croydon, England, a marathon that will take place entirely within the local IKEA. 17 laps around the labyrinthine interior of the store, which will add up to the length of a marathon. 17 trips past Billy bookcases, Pwang chairs, Lac coffee tables, Malm bed frames, and, tantalizingly or nauseatingly, the Swedish meatball station. Inexplicably, every one of the 80 available spots has already been booked. Apparently, people are excited to run through a bewildering store that's hard enough to walk through. And it's not even taking place until December. To me, it sounds like a nightmare, but let's hope all those runners experience a May's December romance. Here's Julia Cunningham with The Long Run.

0: Julia Cunningham with The Long Run, and that will take us to the end of As It Happens for this Tuesday, July 14th.
1: As It Happens, we'll be back again for you tomorrow. I'm Neil Kirksall. Enjoy your evening.
0: And I'm Chris Howden. Good night.

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1: I'm Alamin Abdul Mahmoud, and this is Commotion. Look, part of the sell of the World Cup is that it's a tournament that brings the world together. I think that's true to a certain degree. Look at all the stories of Mexicans and Koreans partying together, Boston and Glasgow becoming sister cities. But the World Cup also does the opposite. It highlights our division. It maybe forces you to think about the colonial histories that brought us to this moment. We saw that surface over the weekend, by the way, when a former Spanish prime minister posted a controversial article about France, who are their opponents in the semifinal. So today on the podcast, The Ugly Side of the World Cup. Shireen Ahmed is here to talk about it. Shireen, good to see you, pal. How you doing?
2: Good. I'm ready for the semifinal.
1: I bet you are. You're wearing your France

0: This jersey as we speak. We're talking on the day of that semifinal, but let's get right into it. So let's start with this article by the former Spanish Prime Minister, Mariano Rajoy, in the online debate newspaper. What did he say that caused so much debate?
1: So essentially, it's a xenophobic take on what national identity is. So he's basically saying that we're going to play France. And it's this very feeble attempt to try to garner national pride ahead of the semifinal. And he's accusing the France team to not actually have Frenchmen, whatever that means, because they're not white.
0: Right. I mean, like, there's an idea, like, I know what a French person looks like, and this looking at this France team, this prime minister is saying, you know what, that's not what French people look like. Spain's current prime minister, I should say, Pedro Sanchez, condemned the remark as xenophobic. How is this article actually being interpreted? Like, how is it being received by people?
1: So it's exactly that. Like, it's really important to remember, too, that dude is, like, a, like, right-wing person, and the party in power in the moment, Sanchez, they're more liberal centrist in Spain, which is important. I mean, my favorite thing is, you know, comments from Spain, because, I mean, Spain gets messy, and they get messy in the best of ways. And the transport minister in this cabinet, Oscar Puente, literally said that Rajoy is a post-Franco idiot. And that is my favorite comment about this. Like, the
0: Spain, you know, gets messy.
1: Spain gets messy going back and forth. I wish they did in their parliament what they do on the pitch, because it's far less messy. So all of this to say, these comments are in line with what we've seen at the World Cup. There's huge anti-blackness, xenophobia, and it's specifically directed at black players, and of which it's ironic because the star of Spain, the 19-year-old incredible Lamine Yamal, is not white and playing for Spain. So, like, does that apply to your own team, broski? What are we doing here?
0: I mean, let's get into this, because France is obviously the favorite to win the World Cup at this moment, have been the favorite sort of going in. They have looked unstoppable. This is not the first time they've been attacked like this. After knocking Paraguay out of the World Cup, there was a senator from Paraguay who went on this racist tirade on X against the French captain, Kylian Mbappe. She called him, quote, colonized Cameroonian trying so hard to pretend to be French. How did Mbappe respond to that?
1: So what I love about this is, you know, Kylian Mbappe replied publicly and said that she was disgusting, for which she doubled down and said he owed her an apology. Like, she's out there wiling. Like, I really don't understand what her point is, because she's got zero fact, zero tact. Like, and you don't go after, maybe it's the situation like we see a lot of, like, you know, sort of how old journalists try to make themselves relevant in the industry by writing some, like, dodgy hit piece. It's very similar to that. She's not relevant, and she's trying to make herself relevant by being racist. He did respond by talking about her. He said that Paraguay had an incredible run, and now what's going to be remembered is your comments about me. And I think he was incredibly astute. He's very well-spoken. And what I love about this specifically, although I support French diasporic football in France, the system of France is so problematic. And what Kylian Mbappe does is he forces the FFF, which is the
0: Federation. French Football Federation.
1: Exactly. In France, to back him up by making a statement that they support him, where historically they kind of racist in their own policies. So I love this for everybody.
0: I think it's very difficult for the French Football Federation to sort of look at the players who are the stars of their team. I mean, we're talking about Kylian Mbappe, we're talking about Ousmane Dembele, and have to reckon with the fact that, like, the French identity publicly is kind of, at least at the moment, like, their hopes are pinned on those players, and they have to sort of figure out how to support those players.
1: Well, I mean, one of the most celebrated French players of all time, Zinedine Zidane.
0: That's the jersey you're wearing right now. Yes.
1: That's the jersey I'm wearing, who is rumored to take over from Didier Deschamps, who is the current manager of the team. He's Algerian Berber.
0: Yeah.
1: And his son, Luca, plays for Algeria. So, like, you are so connected. What I love about the French is they have this beautiful ability to put on blinders and pretend they're all white. Like, the days of Olivier Giroud are over, my friends. Like, let's get with Dembélé. You know what I'm saying?
0: It's quite a special thing to hear you say the days of Giroud are over. I want to come back to that in just a moment. But Shireen, France has gotten a lot of media attention and support because of these stories, I should say. But on the other hand, Iran's captain, who is Mehdi Taremi, had strong criticism for FIFA president Gianni Infantino.

0: And there wasn't as much of a public outcry. Here's what Taremi said.
1: It's a disaster, World Cup. Disaster. I mean, FIFA. They have to solve every problem here, but unfortunately, they couldn't solve since the beginning. Mr. Infantino came to our changing room first game and he said, it's just the beginning, but it's group stage finished tomorrow. And we don't have our logistic people here. They don't have a visa.
0: So that's the captain of Iran sort of pointing out the fact that, like, they don't have the logistics people there for the team, and the group stage was just about to be over. He called the World Cup a disaster. How would you say Iran was treated at this World Cup?
2: Absolutely a disaster. Like, Taremi was right. I think he was very generous in what he said. It was a situation where Iran's support staff, like their medical staff, wasn't even allowed or given visas to travel with them. So think about a professional sports team needing athletic therapy afterwards, needing to like recover essentially. And worse than that, they weren't even allowed to stay over where they played. They had to fly back to Tijuana, Mexico. And there's something to be said about, as you said at the top of the segment, that there's these stories of, you know, bonding between cultures and communities through football. But and like Tijuana, Mexico were incredible hosts to Iran. And that is very important because it shows how you can be. But at the end of the day, I think they were treated. Every possible obstacle you can think of was put in front of this team. Who I will add were voted like top 10 best looking at this tournament for sure. So like that's like a travesty in itself.
0: Yeah.
2: But the reality is that they were treated so poorly and could have done better. Plus you can argue about VAR calls or goals being recalled as we've seen. Like, but one of the things is Persian folks and people from the Iran diaspora are incredibly resilient.
0: Yeah.
2: It's just a moment right now where they needed this joy and they were stripped of it in every conceivable way.
0: Now, I should say, like, Shireen, one thing that you and I have always bonded over is that, like, we've really enjoyed that watching history sort of play out on the pitch. Like, the idea of, like, colonial history, political history, all of it manifesting itself on the pitch. Like, you just mentioned a moment ago, the idea that, like, one of the greatest stars in the history of France is Algerian, and now his son plays for Algeria. You've had these moments of, like, the brothers, the Boateng brothers, one of them playing for Ghana, the other one playing for Germany. That makes for, like, really exciting stuff because, like, what you're seeing is actually these sort of borders that we take for granted are actually quite loose. They're actually, like, they're quite a bit imagined. And when you see a game like France versus Morocco or France, like, versus Senegal, what you're seeing is a colonial history play out on the field. Or also, like, when England plays Ghana, when Spain plays Uruguay. How do you see these dynamics manifesting sort of on and off the field? Like, what's the thing that's exciting about watching that dimension of the sport?
2: So it's like an added layer of complexity into a realm in the theater that we already know is, it needs to be treated with nuance. And I think we're seeing more and more a return to people for their roots, like we see Luca Zidane, as you mentioned, son of Zinedine Zidane, deciding to play for Algeria. You've seen, like, for example, Yassine Bounou, who was born in Canada. He was born in Montreal. He's decided he could have played for the Canadian men's team. Like, sorry, Maxime Crépeau, he would have been number one, right? But he chose to play for Morocco. So it's this idea of people really embracing where they want to play. You know, another, you mentioned Ghana, Antoine Semenyo, born and raised in England, decided to play for Ghana.
0: Yeah.
2: So, like, I think for me, there's all these conversations about what does identity mean? And what does it mean to an individual player? What are those roots? What are those connections? Don't get me wrong. There's a machine in which scouts for different countries are going and actually trying to mine players from different places, from the diaspora as well, and saying, come home, you know, connect further with your culture and play football here. And the world, like, we know borders are, like, man-made anyway. So what does that even mean? Who gets to decide what identity is? And I love that. Like, I love that it's messy. I love that it is, and there's a pun intended there for sure. I do really think that there's some of the best stories coming out of this. But the one through line that I do not love is all those players that you mentioned have all received anti-Black racism.
0: Yeah.
2: And that's unfortunately the through line for a lot of this.
0: Yeah, I think, like, there's something about the World Cup that's sort of, we know that history in general exists. Like, we're aware of colonial histories. We're aware of the ways that we think about these borders as, like, pretty fixed things, but also at the same time, like, to a certain degree, eventually they become kind of imagined. The idea of, like, you're you do belong in one place, but also a part of you belongs in somewhere else. It's not until you get to a place like the World Cup where it says,

0: actually, there's a lot of choices that could go into how you shape that identity. What do you think it is about soccer particularly that brings out the emotional dimension of how we view those stories, you think?
1: Because soccer in itself is the world's game. It's a beautiful game, and it is essentially borderless. Soccer, football was never meant to have these kind of restrictions. You can go anywhere in the world. I mean, you can take a ball with you, and you can play with people. It's a form of language. I feel like I'm going to, like, cry at how beautiful it is. Hey. I'm also exhausted from watching 12 hours a day. But I think what it does is it's a connector of people, and it reaffirms that message. And whether you're from Colombia, you're from Cameroon, it doesn't matter. You can communicate that way. And there's a reason. It's also accessibility of the sport, like one ball, 22 people get in there. But there's also a way that soccer can be beautifully seasoned with a regional culture. And we see that in the different mannerisms of playing and the technical skill that we see manifest on the pitch. And I love it. I think it's fantastic. And, you know, Cabo Verde, who had them on your bingo card?
0: I had not heard of the country of Cabo Verde until this particular World Cup. And now I'm like, they're obviously on my radar.
1: And the Vizinha is someone you follow on Instagram. He has 1.2 million followers and deservedly so. So there's stories of joy within that I think we hold to and we can relate to and we love.
0: I was just also say, Vizinha, like the goalkeeper for Cabo Verde was also the goalkeeper in the second league in Portugal. Like, yeah, I mean, like he's not exactly like playing sort of like high level football. And suddenly he comes out of this World Cup as like clearly the darling of this World Cup. Something about this particular space that sort of brings out the best in people in that way. Also, just in the spirit of the idea of like being recruited to play for your country, one of my favorite stories of this World Cup was that one defender for Cabo Verde was recruited via LinkedIn. He's a banker in Dublin, and he gets this message on LinkedIn saying, "Hey, would you come and play for your country?" And he said he thought it was a spam at first, and then when he realized it was real, he's like, "Yes!" And that he's now a World Cup player. He's a part, you know, he's a part of that the particular history. Shireen, I got to ask you with a minute and a half left here: France, Spain, Argentina, England left. You're wearing your France jersey, so you're not exactly trying to hide your colors here. But when you look at who's left, what's on your mind? What do you think about this final four?
1: So, I mean, there's a part of me that my heart breaks because we saw so many incredible teams from Africa and, you know, the Asian confederations there, and they're not there anymore. And then my kids are like, "No, mama, France is like, come on, it's like basically adjacent to an African team." And I'll take that. So other than rooting for the team with the most black players, which is normally how we function as a household, France has my heart because of the stories of the diaspora. Like, for example, Ousmane Dembélé, Ballon d'Or winner. He's beloved. He's done so well. His wife wears hijab, and I made this point that if she wanted to play football, she wouldn't be allowed to because of said racist policies and by the FFF. So those contradictions are really important to me because it's those stories that break through and touch and get the people. I also love Yamin Lamal's little brother. He's the cutest thing I've ever seen in my life. And, like, I love that he's become this unofficial mascot. So, like, there's ways. You're talking about playing on the pitch. Essentially, I do not want Harry Kane to win everything. Look, I was around. When I was in first year university, when Wonderwall dropped, I know that song better than anybody, but please. I do love via Jude Bellingham and Erling Haaland's bromance. Yeah. So if he wins, I won't be mad about it, but like, allez le bleu. I'm sorry.
0: Shireen Ahmed, hate to tell you, it's coming home, buddy, but I really appreciate you being on the show today. This has been a wonderful,
1: Phil Foden? Where is Phil Foden? He's on LinkedIn is where he is.
0: I really appreciate you being here, friend. It's really good to see you. Thank you so much for your time.
1: Thanks for having me.
0: Good to talk to you. Of course, Shireen Ahmed is a senior contributor with CBC Sports. She also teaches sports journalism at Toronto Metropolitan University. I'm Lamine Abdul-Mahmoud, and this is Commotion. And usually when people talk about a movie that you just have to see in theaters, it's about appreciating the special effects in front of you, maybe the big action sequences. But there's a film out now that's trying to make the same case, and it's not some big splashy action blockbuster.
2: I had a celebrity free pass thing with my fiancé, but he took it literally. So now I need to have sex with John Hamm to even out the score and save my relationship.
3: You did the do, now you gotta do the do.
2: Yes!
4: Gail needs to do the nasty with Mr. John Hamm ASAP.
2: I am so, so sorry that we got you fired.
0: That is from the trailer for Gail Daughtry of the Celebrity Sex Pass. It stars Zoe Dutch and many others, including, yes, John Hamm, as you may have heard there.

0: in the trailer. Fran Hoffner had a great time watching this in a movie theater. Fran, how are you, Fran? How's it going?
1: It's going good. It's coming home.
0: Buddy, it's coming home. But that's a whole other conversation.
1: That's another thing.
0: We're going to talk about that some other time. Listen, yeah. for comedies, the plot is usually beside the point. What's the plot of this movie?
1: The plot of Gail Daughtry and the Celebrity Sex Pass is kind of taking the idea of a hall pass in a relationship very, very literally and very seriously, where the celebrity that you want to have sex with, you're allowed to have sex with, but it needs to sort of be evened out. And director David Wayne is both playing on our obsession with Hollywood and wanting to have sex with actors, but he's also doing a riff on The Wizard of Oz, which I think is a really funny mishmash of concepts together. So it's a little Wizard of Oz. It's a little classic 2000s sex comedy all in one big pile of laughs.
0: That is not a common everyday sentence. It's a Wizard of Oz meets a sex comedy from the early 2000s. Wonderful combination just as a phrase. But also what I like about this is, like, as I watch your face as you tell me about this movie, like, you're delighted. Like, you're already kind of smiling. Tell me, what were some of your favorite scenes in this movie?
1: I mean, I'm a David Wayne fan from back in the day. I loved watching The State. So I was just so happy to see cameos from a bunch of those guys from that show that I love. Love seeing Joe Latrullio, love seeing Tom Lennon, love seeing Carrie Kenney.
0: Yeah.
1: But I also just love anything that makes fun of Hollywood and Los Angeles, because I don't live there and I have no desire to live there. And I think the more we laugh at how silly it is out there, the more I can feel peace with my decision to not live there.
0: Classic New York behavior happening. That's the thing that's happening in front of me right now, which is great. That's great. David Wayne, also, we should mention, also directed Wet Hot American Summer. That is a movie that turns 25 this year. How would you describe a David Wayne comedy?
1: He's really silly. I think his comedies take a lot of different forms. Like, Wet Hot and Gail Daughtry feel like really classic spoofs and parodies a la Pink Panther. But then he has movies like Role Models that feel kind of classic comedy in a lot of way, where you don't have to be aware that it's riffing on anything. But I think what feels unique and special about his work after all this time is that he is just always putting the laugh above everything else.
0: I think that's a really beautiful description of it. But, like, does that always work for you? Like, do you kind of go, David Wayne always kind of, like, lands it? Or do you kind of feel like it's a bit of a...
1: No, I think it's quite hit and miss. And I don't love all of his movies, but I love the rate at which jokes are coming at me, which is such that if one or even three or five are not landing, eventually one will. And I admire just the rate at which he's able to generate just a constant stream of jokes within these structures.
0: Yeah, I think, like, the thing you're talking about with the idea of just, like, shoveling jokes out the door and go, like, these are not all going to hit, and that's fine. That's, like, literally they don't make them like that anymore. Like that's like a thing that I genuinely miss about particularly, like, 90s and 2000s sort of, like, approach to comedy. I want to play you just, like, this little clip here. Here's director David Wayne on cue earlier today talking with guest host Jill Deacon about missing seeing comedies on the big screen.
2: I remember growing up loving comedies that just made me laugh, like, until my stomach hurt, whether it was, you know, Mel Brooks comedies or Airplane kind of movies or Pink Panther, you know. And I just feel like those movies are much rarer now in theaters, you know. And the experience of going with friends in a theater and laughing at a big, fun comedy that isn't also something else, is something that I feel like we should do everything we can to return and preserve.
0: The idea of seeing a comedy that isn't also something else, I really love that phrase, because I feel like a lot of comedies are, like, trying to do so much. But, Fran, I think, like, you get the thing that David Wayne is talking about there, right? Because, like, that's also what you wrote about Gail Daughtry at Sundance. Why do you feel like this is a movie that you, like, people should go watch in a movie theater?
1: I think it's really cathartic to laugh with people. It's kind of like horror. And we have so many horror movies where you can feel scared with other people, but we have so few comedies where you could laugh with other people. And I also think with David Wayne's work in particular, it sort of feels like we're all getting exposed to, like, inside jokes. And I love the rate at which you can feel an audience start to get in on a bit or realize that something is happening.

0: in the background and that kind of ripple that takes effect across the theater. It's really magical, and you just don't get that at home.
1: Yeah, it's a thing. It's also just a thing that I've been missing from my life. Like, I feel like it's been some time since we've had the opportunities to do that, because we haven't had a lot of movies that try to do that. Having said that, despite how strongly you felt like that's a thing that you wanted for this movie, did you think that would happen? Like, did you think you would get a theatrical release?
0: I honestly didn't think there was a chance. I was really pleasantly and happily surprised. And some of that comes from the feeling that it was a weaker year at Sundance and maybe there was going to be less buying because everyone was a little nervous. And I also think David Wayne has proven a sort of good relationship with Netflix. He did his two Wet Hot TV shows with Netflix. It's very possible often at these festivals that filmmakers will just return to distributors that they've worked with before out of comfort. And that's not the worst thing in the world, but I was so happy and relieved to hear that this was getting a theatrical release, and in summer, no less, like when people want to be in air conditioning and having a good time.
1: So you got Zoe Dutch in this movie, but also you've got a lot of celebrities sort of playing an exaggerated version of themselves. You got John Hamm, you got Jennifer Aniston, you got Weird Al. How well does that work in this movie?
0: I think it works great. I think my MVP of stars playing themselves is John Slattery, who is just like absolutely hilarious.
1: Nice.
0: And I think we've established at this point how funny John Hamm is, but John Slattery is a really underrated comedic talent still.
1: Yeah, I feel like the idea of, like, I think of John Hamm for the longest time, I was like, oh, John Hamm is not funny at all. And then in the last few years, he's been like, actually, let me flex some of those comedy chops. So I want more John Slattery as a sort of comedic figure. I should also say, like, David Wayne in that Q interview talked about how he knew John Hamm before John Hamm was famous. He was dating someone that David Wayne knew. They worked together on a bunch of different projects. So there's obviously a long time kind of friendship and trust there. How much do you think that makes a difference in terms of the trust to bring out a maybe sillier version of John Hamm?
0: I think it's really helpful. And I think where I've always enjoyed Wayne's ensemble work in general is it feels like they're just bringing in people who are fun to hang out with and who want to have a good time. I think the Wet Hot TV shows felt like this, that there was a kind of like envy of being a star who's not in them. So you do want to be in them and be silly. And I love how it just feels like play to watch.
1: Yeah. I think if you sort of look at the scope of the entirety of David Wayne's career, like when you think about that, what is David Wayne's comedy legacy, do you think?
0: I think his comedy legacy has always just been really fun forward. And I was thinking about the thing in that clip where like comedies that aren't something else. Like, I don't even think you need to have seen Wizard of Oz to understand this movie. I mean, you should see Wizard of Oz because it's an awesome movie. Yeah. But I was reading an interview that he did with my colleague Nick Newman about a joke in the movie that's just a sentence that doesn't make sense. There's no real punchline. It's just a crazy thing someone says. And he was like, if it makes us laugh, it's going in the movie. Like, we're not overthinking it.
1: Yeah.
0: Sometimes a joke can just be a stupid thing that someone says.
1: I think that's a really delightful way to look at comedy in general. Also, a delightful place to leave this conversation. Fran, I really appreciate your time. Thank you so much, friend.
0: Thank you.
1: Yes, of course. So good to see you. Fran Hoffner is a senior news writer with Vulture based in New York. Gail Daughtry and the Celebrity Sex Pass is in theaters now.

0: That is a bit of Denise Belfon with Work It. You can also hear that song sampled on Drake's Maid of Honor album. Denise will be in Toronto for Carnival Weekend in Toronto as part of SOS Fest. My name is Alamin Abdul Mahmoud. This show is called Commotion. We'll be back tomorrow. We'll see you then.
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2: Hi, I'm Jill Deacon, sitting in for Tom Power. 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
1: 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It's time for another edition of That's Puzzling. Host Pia Chattopadhyay competes against one familiar voice and one clever listener in a battle of brain games devised by puzzle master Peter Brown. That's Puzzling, all summer long. Friday afternoon at 1, 1:30 in Newfoundland. And on demand on CBC Listen. The CBC News is next, followed by Ideas with Nala Ayed.
4: Back in 1989, David Suzuki fronted a galvanizing series called It's a Matter of Survival. He and fellow scientists argued that the time to act is now. The first episode of our Suzuki retrospective coming up on Ideas.
5: From CBC News, the world is sour. I'm Neil Kumar. Donald Trump has changed his mind about charging ships to use the Strait of Hormuz. Instead, the president says Gulf countries will make what he calls massive investments in the U.S. The U.S. restored its naval blockade of the Strait today, leaving the state of peace talks in tatters. Julia Wong reports.
6: U.S. President Donald Trump announced the U.S. would not be charging a 20% fee to commercial ships crossing the Strait of Hormuz, a plan he shared Monday, despite international law saying waterways must be free of charge.
7: I thought it was good. I was called by different people, different countries.
6: Trump says, instead, countries will compensate the U.S. differently.
7: The Gulf states are going to invest a tremendous amount of money.
6: But Nader Hashmi, a Canadian and a Middle East politics professor at George Washington University, says there are other reasons Trump is flip-flopping.
8: He had to backtrack and announce a reversal of policy to save face.
6: As for whether a peace deal can be reached, Hashmi says it's complicated.
8: There's only a diplomatic solution, and I think it's going to have to entail some sort of concession from the American side.
6: Julia Wong, CBC News, Washington.
5: It is extremely hot, and Environment Canada's issued extreme heat warnings across several provinces and the Northwest Territories. The extreme heat is just another example of the increasingly wild weather across the country. Jennifer Yoon reports.
9: The weather system responsible is huge and wide-ranging, says Environment and Climate Change Canada meteorologist Jeff Coulson.
10: Stretching all the way from Montana and southeastern Saskatchewan through Manitoba, all of the province of Ontario and parts of western Quebec. So
9: the air quality also a concern for millions. In Montreal,
11: the outside literally looks yellow.
9: The sky looked apocalyptic as the weather system trapped wildfire smoke in the air.
12: We've always had heat waves even before climate change, but in many ways climate change is supercharging them.
9: On top of global warming, climate researcher Zeke Housefather is worried about El Nino this year. The natural warming cycle can wreak havoc on the weather, and it's still growing in strength.
12: The models that we have pretty stunning forecasts for what

0: is likely to happen later this year.
1: Ultimately, he says, the world will have to address climate change. And the longer we wait, the worse it's going to get. Jennifer Yoon, CBC News, Toronto.
2: The chief of Toronto Police is calling for law reform. Myron Demkew wants first-degree murder charges to apply to those who commit deadly shootings in public spaces. It comes after two people died and five others were injured during a shooting at a street festival on Saturday evening. Quite literally.

0: Demke says the police force is constantly evaluating how it can better protect the community. He spoke as the city prepares to host the Toronto Caribbean Carnival, one of the biggest street festivals in North America. Officials in Michigan believe lettuce could be the source of the cyclosporiasis outbreak. The parasite has left thousands of people with severe diarrhea. So far, the Public Health Agency in Canada is not investigating any possible outbreaks here. Tashana Reed has more.
1: I just thought I had food poisoning. I mean, I have never been so exhausted in my life.
2: Christina Serafino of North Carolina is one of thousands of Americans infected with cyclosporiasis, the gastrointestinal illness caused by a parasite. The center of the outbreak in Michigan has more than 3,300 cases reported. Officials say they are investigating a possible link to lettuce and salad greens, but said other food items cannot be completely ruled out. The Public Health Agency of Canada says it's not investigating any cyclospora outbreaks in Canada, although they see nearly 240 cases each year, mostly linked to travel. Lawrence Goodrich, a food microbiologist at the University of Guelph, says if you're traveling south, be cautious.
3: Canadians who do travel to the U.S., I think, need to be vigilant.
2: Some tips: eating cooked vegetables, washing and practicing safe food handling, or consuming produce grown in Canada. Tashana Reed, CBC News, Toronto.
0: And that is The World This Hour. I'm Neil Kumar.
4: You're listening to CBC Radio 1. I'm weather specialist Helena Mahalik with your south and central forecast. It will be a partly cloudy night. Overnight lows in the south between 16 and 19 degrees and between 13 and 15 degrees in central Saskatchewan. Showers and non-severe thunderstorms are expected to start in the southwest in the late afternoon. Showers and thunderstorms will continue overnight, spreading into southeastern Saskatchewan. There is a chance of severe thunderstorms overnight.
5: This episode of Ideas originally ran in 2019. If you've ever visited the city of Niagara Falls, you know there are sights to be seen. One is obvious. A natural wonder. Up above, something else entirely. A man-made spectacle. A glowing red sign high in the city skyline. Casino.
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5: Just about everyone knows what a casino is designed to give us. 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
9: It's a sensibility. It's all or nothing, and let's have a go. I mean, part of casino culture is this idea that it's down to you to be a winner.
10: You're going to win so much, you're going to get tired of winning. You're going to say, you know, this guy's winning too much.
5: When leaders gamble on the future, some wonder if the casino is playing with our lives.
11: One person wins the pot and everybody else loses their house.
5: Here is Machines of Chance from Ideas producer Lisa Godfrey.
12: Confession. Until recently, I'd never set foot in a casino. No judgment, just not my thing. I don't like games. I'm not particularly lucky.
13: Winner, Ganyo.
12: And I don't need to revisit the music of my youth.
14: Just a small town girl.
12: But when I went through that casino entrance, wow, everybody else was in there. Adults, anyway. Busloads of senior citizens, bachelor and bachelorette parties, middle-aged tourists on a weekend away. Business suits, coveralls, cocktail dresses, people of every age, ethnicity, and type, all drawn to this one place. Casinos have a long history and a colorful one. Before there was a Monte Carlo of Vegas or Macau, there was Italy in 1638.
6: The Rodato in Venice was a fascinating place. You had a long hall. You had each game was illuminated by candles. The dealers were very solemn. The tradition was that all of the guests wore masks, so it was sort of linked with carnival season.

0: very exciting, very mysterious. You never knew who was going to be there. You know, Casanova allegedly had his own system for gambling, and you had a lot of intrigue there. There were usually spies, police informants, prostitutes, moneylenders, all kinds of disreputable people, as well as a lot of tourists who came there because they heard how disreputable it was and they wanted to see what the fuss was. So you had, and of course you had people who just really loved gambling. So it's a fascinating mix of people in there.
1: And really quite suggestive of how it would go on in a way in our own time.
0: Hi, my name is Dave Schwartz. I'm a gambling historian at the University of Nevada, Las Vegas. I've written a couple of books. Roll the Bones, History of Gambling is one of them. Grandissimo, the First Emperor of Las Vegas is another.
1: And you had some jobs in the industry.
0: Yeah, you know, I've done a lot of things. I was on the Atlantic City Boardwalk. I was Mr. Peanut out in front of the Tropicana Casino. Did casino security and later surveillance, too. So worked in the industry, got to see a little bit of it from the inside. You know, what fascinates me about gambling is the hold it has on people and the fact that some people are just so totally disinterested in it and it just means nothing to them. But other people, this is the most exciting thing in the world and they would rather have a chance to win $100 than somebody giving them $99 and saying you can keep it. So to me, that's what really fascinates me is the power that this desire has and how we as a society have grappled with it, have molded it.
1: This desire of ours has been around forever.
0: In some of the earliest prehistoric sites they found, there is evidence of gambling. We can see things that had to have been used for markers, sort of like chips would be today.
1: Take that expression, rolling the bones.
0: It actually used to be real bones. There are the ankle bones of goats and sheep that they would take and they would roll. Later on, as humans' material culture got more sophisticated, they started using ivory and filing that down into cubicle dice. But the first dice were actually bones.
1: Gambling makes for strange bedfellows. It attracts all kinds of people, and it combines radically contrasting ideas. For example, vice and virtue.
0: When it starts, it's wrapped up with something called divination, which is a form of fortune telling, a form of trying to pierce the veil and see what's going to happen in the future, what the will of the divine is. And it's interesting today when gambling is something that's considered so secular and in some ways sinful that it would have been linked with religion and the divine in early days. But really, it's all about trying to know the unknowable. And from a spiritual point of view, the people doing it at the time, they would say that, well, we're going to throw these bones, roll these dice, draw these lots, whatever it is, and God will make his or her will manifest and, you know, we'll do it that way.
1: And yet at the same time,
0: people are doing it just for fun on a lower level where, it, you know, and also this would have developed out of physical contests. You know, I can run faster than you. Well, maybe you can, maybe you can't. Well, let's bet something on that. And it becomes, you know, well, hey, I'm luckier than you. The gods favor me more than you. We can, you know, I'm going to roll the bones and I'm going to get a better score than you. So it develops around the same time as the divination.
1: Right from the start, it seems gambling could exact a considerable price.
0: Before there was money, people could bet lots of things, mostly goods, but there's evidence in some old records of people gambling so much they basically sold themselves into slavery.
1: We'd bet on anything.
0: In Asia, cricket fighting was something that people gambled on, where they would get the crickets all riled up by, you know, tickling with a feather and then have them fight each other. So animals fighting or insects fighting, all the way up to, of course, horse racing, pedestrianism, where people would bet that they couldn't do things like walk from Toronto to Montreal, for example, in a certain amount of time. This was actually a sport and there was a lot of money wagered on it.
1: From the start, gambling both attracted and repelled us.
0: From really early days, there is a definite strain of disapproval about gambling. If you look at some of the ancient Indian writings about gambling, there is the idea that, well, you're not going to be happy doing it. And perpetual, you know, habitual gamblers are going to be in big trouble. There's a gambler's lament in one of the ancient Indian sources. In the Western tradition, you have the same thing. Romans were not supposed to gamble, although soldiers were allowed, and they were allowed to gamble around the Saturnalia holiday. But definitely it wasn't something you wanted too much of because people could lose their money and it could be very destabilizing.

0: In the early days, too, there was some disapproval of the idea of insurance because some people thought that was actually a form of gambling, that if you own a ship and you take out insurance on your ship, you're betting that your ship is going to be lost at sea. And stock markets, too, in the early days were based in some of the same coffee houses where there was a lot of gambling going on. And it took a little while for those to completely divorce from each other, where we have, you know, the stock market is not idle speculation, it's not gambling, it's investment, and it helps the community. And these other forms of gambling, if you're betting on horses, well, that's not really so great.
1: Still, gambling eventually came up with a business plan.
0: So around the time of the Renaissance and the early modern period, there's a shift in Western gambling from social gambling to mercantile gambling. Social gambling is a game like poker that you would play at home with your friends, where everyone has pretty much even odds and there's no one fixed house, you know, and people just bet against each other. Mercantile gambling, you have to have a central house where anybody can come in and play.
1: And strange bedfellows alert.
0: You have government support, and the government from the start of mercantile gambling was involved in taxing it and regulating it and monitoring it, and more importantly, suppressing any competition that wasn't licensed and taxed.
1: Casinos today are associated with certain tourist spots, but sometimes it was gambling that made that tourism more viable. Say it's the 19th century and...
0: You're the Duke of Baden-Baden, and there's not really a lot of stuff there. You don't have a lot of industry, you don't have a lot of agriculture, but you do have some hot springs. Well, what you can do is build a little resort, and people will come to take the cure. And that'll work for a little bit, but the people when they come are going to be kind of bored. So what are they going to do? Of course, you can have entertainment, but there's only so much of that you can take. You know, there might be some professional gamblers who want to come by and set up a game. And what you're going to do is you'll let them in exchange for a share of the profits, and then you'll guarantee that you'll crack down on anyone else who tries to gamble. So this is really how that starts. And it's the first real fusion of gambling and hospitality, which sets the template that continues all the way up till today. And you can trace a direct line from these early spa casinos and casinos of the hot springs in Bavaria, you know, what today is Germany, to Las Vegas and Macau and other casino destinations today.
1: America was a bit of a latecomer to the casino game. In the 19th century, gambling happened, of course, but it was underground. Card sharks, prowling saloons, and Mississippi riverboats. But then, as the 20th century progressed, more strange bedfellows.
0: In the 20s and 30s, bingo became very popular in the United States, and a lot of churches started running bingo, and other religious organizations ran bingo. So suddenly, okay, well, gambling is bad, but if you come into our basement and gamble, that's good, because you're helping out our religious institution. So that started to change it. Horse racing, too, was an early thing where, you know, for a time, it was linked with bookmaking, with bookmakers setting the odds on the races, and it was notoriously corrupt, you know, to the extent that many states banned it, banned betting on bookmaking. They then figured out how to use a mechanical device to automatically compute the odds and also to automatically take out a cut for the state. And guess what? Suddenly, horse racing became a very respected spectator sport. This idea of public interest gambling really took off starting in the 20s and 30s, again with bingo and horse racing. By the 70s, you literally have governments, state governments, buying advertisements telling people to go play the lottery more. You know, all you need is a dollar and a dream, which to me is just such a fascinating reversal.
1: Mm-hmm. That fruitful tension between vice and virtue made Las Vegas.
2: The bright lights of the world's greatest gambling city, Las Vegas. The city in the desert. The city that never sleeps.
1: It started out as this western frontier town in the middle of a desert in Nevada, a place where gamblers could hide out and discreetly do their thing. But by mid-century, the city had broadened its appeal.
2: There are 12 multi-million dollar hotels along the Las Vegas Strip. And yet 60 years ago, you could buy land for less than $1,500 a lot.
0: They did really good marketing, and they did a really good job of selling the Las Vegas experience.

0: as you're going to come here, you're going to have fun in the pool, you're going to see a great show, and maybe on the way back to your room, you're going to happen to stop and just out of politeness and courtesy, you're going to bet a couple dollars and craps, and it's all going to be fun. And there's nothing insidious about it. There's nothing seedy. It's this nice, sunny, fun vacation.
1: Welcome, everyone, to the Frank Sinatra Spectacular.
2: So Vegas said, come for the food. Come see Dean and Sammy and Frank.
3: Give me a keynote, George, please.
2: But most people knew who really ran things.
4: There's a gangster sleeping upstairs. Easy.
0: The mob had an advantage because mainstream banks didn't want to finance casinos, not because they were really conservative, but because they were really risky. Because casinos, and we've seen that in the past, you know, casinos can go bankrupt. They can go out of business because it's not always the most stable business.
2: As the 20th century went on, Las Vegas became a success story, an inspiring model that many wanted to emulate.
0: I would say the big date for casinos, you know, when casinos became seen as really a public good, was 1976, when the state of New Jersey legalized casinos to redevelop Atlantic City. Before this, they'd been seen as something that happened in Nevada. And at first it was that Nevada was such a backward state. How could they allow that? After a couple of years, it was, wow, they're doing really well and Las Vegas is really thriving and they're making a lot of money. How can we get in the action? And I think New Jersey, when they legalized casinos, it said, all right, we can do this in a very economically diverse state, in a state with a lot of people in it, not out in the middle of the desert like Nevada, and in a state that's near major population centers, and we can control the industry. And I think that proved to a lot of people that the industry was a force to be reckoned with.
2: Changes to the Canadian Criminal Code in 1970 allowed provinces to license and regulate gambling here. We had our first casinos in Winnipeg in 1989 and Montreal in 1993. Successful Indigenous-run casinos have also sprung up across North America. And then, of course, you have the international scene.
0: The biggest casino destination in the world right now is Macau. It is a special administrative region in China, and it's the only place in China with legal casinos. There's a high predilection for gambling in China, so this gives them a pretty good monopoly, and they have an annual revenue that's many times that of Las Vegas. So even though Las Vegas gets a lot of the publicity in North America, if you're looking at the whole world, Macau in China is really the focal point for gambling. Australia, there's a lot of gambling there. Japan is looking at legalizing casinos, so there's a lot of other places where gambling is really on the upswing. If the economy is doing well, people will have more money. You know, so for example, in the late 90s, when we had the dot-com boom, a lot of people came to Las Vegas and gambled because they were the dot-com millionaires. You know, then you had the dot-com bust, and that really hurt Las Vegas in a lot of ways. So you've seen that linkage. In the literature, you'll see some people linking gambling with some psychological issues. You know, I was reading something fascinating from 1950 where somebody who was writing in newspaper said, well, gambling is now an epidemic. People are doing it more than ever because they figure I'm going to gamble all my money. Why not? Because the atomic bomb is going to get me anyway. So you see, you know, at least some people say, and of course, there's not a lot of empirical evidence where you can link that, but some people would say, well, it rises in response to these social anxieties. People will gamble more.
2: But what about the rise of the virtual casino, the one that's advertised on cable sports networks, the one that's open 24/7 on our screens? The jury is out.
0: When online poker became really big in 2002, 2003, there was a huge spike in traffic to Nevada's brick and mortar poker rooms. And the revenues, you know, how much money they made, tripled over a couple of years. So there was a huge impact. So there's evidence that the legalization and spread of online gambling isn't going to hurt casinos. It might help them a little bit, at least in the early stages. Now, there's also a lot of theories which say that it will hurt them eventually and that it may replace a lot of forms of gambling you do in the casino. And that makes a lot of sense. You know, if you're just going in there to play $20, $30, $50 into a slot machine, well, you could do that on an app on your phone just as easily. But if you're going there for a more social experience, you know, you'd want to go to the casino.

0: casino itself and do that. The question is, are people's behaviors changing? Are they preferring doing stuff more on their phone than going to a casino and gambling there?
1: And I think I'm going to go with one of my favorite ones. If I could just pull it up here, let me see. All right, yeah, let's go with Lucky Charms.
2: A casino app gives you a kind of experience,
1: which is really cool too. Anyways, I'm going to just get my bet sizing.
2: But maybe not quite the same kind that, say, Caesar's Palace, Las Vegas could offer a serious young architecture student on his first visit there in the 1990s.
3: I'll never forget driving up to the porte cochere of Caesars and then being greeted by, you know, a Caesars-esque figure dressed in Roman centurion gear, opening the door, and then in you came to the Fantasy. My name is Gordon Mackay. I am a partner with Mackay Wong, and our company focuses on casino interiors, hotel interiors, and hospitality interiors. In there was a lot of the old style casino trappings, the chandeliers, the crazy carpets, lots of marble, lots of mahogany, and lots of sculptures, and then a group of actors moving through the gaming floor dressed as Caesar and Cleopatra with a whole mob of people behind them too. For me, it was my first gambling experience as well, and learned
2: how did you do?
3: I learned a hard lesson. So I was struggling with student debt at the time, and I had hardly any money to throw away, but sat down at a slot machine and played for about 20 minutes, and the money had run out, and I decided I'd go get another $5 bill, went to the cash cage, and came back to my favorite slot machine that was now occupied, and sat next to this person who then pulled the progressive jackpot, who basically got a $125,000 payout.
2: Are you kidding?
3: On the spot. On the spot. So I kind of recognized at that point that sort of gaming was gambling probably was not going to be the way that I would sort of find my way through life.
2: I'm glad you have a fine profession now. Did not.
3: It was a good early lesson.
2: Casinos are businesses. They want our money. But Gordon Mackay admits that in the past, the casino interior played mind games with us.
3: The early casinos were really intentionally designed to create disorientation, to create a lack of kind of time awareness, and to really force behaviors and psychology into unlimited spending. So as soon as you walk into those casinos, there was no sense of arrival. You essentially were walking right into the gaming floor, so there was no pause. And that was in a very effective way of getting people into the moment. And the other thing that they relied a lot on was creating pathways, which were more of a maze as opposed to being direct routes. So you were intentionally disoriented in these facilities. There would be times, and you can still see it and experience it in Las Vegas, where you'll go into some of the old casinos and you won't know how to get out. It'll take you time.
2: And so the goal was to almost kind of trap you in the space. I noticed that when I went to a casino here in Ontario, immediately I was in the maze of the slot machines. There was this very busy carpet. There was the many lights and sounds of the slot machine. And there was nowhere to sit. Even if I chose to get some food, there weren't stools or anything. It was go and sit in front of a machine.
3: Right. So in contemporary gaming design, you will still find smaller, more either rural or local casinos, we call them, still following that kind of approach because space is at a premium for them. They need to monetize every square foot. But even some of the locals casinos that we're working on right now here in Ontario, we are taking an approach where we have one or two restaurants which are street facing. So you can bring children to it. You do not have to deal with the gaming floor at all. So we're externalizing what used to be a very kind of black box approach and thinking more about the value that these facilities can offer back to the community without the gaming component having to be the only kind of connection.
2: And doesn't that sound familiar? Just like Las Vegas in the 1950s, all are welcome.

in this new casino. It's hospitality with a side order of gambling, wholesome fun with a splash of vice, the way we've always liked it.

0: 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I'm Nala Ayed. 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
1: The man was Le Chiffre, private banker to the world's terrorists, which would explain how he could set up a high-stakes poker game at Casino Royale in Montenegro.
0: We love to try our luck, but win or lose, there is always a cost.
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0: Here's Ideas producer Lisa Godfrey.
4: So it's not quite Casino Royale, but I'm off to see a writer who plays poker. He actually competes in Vegas tournaments.
5: I've been in and out of casinos my whole life. That doesn't sound right, does it? No.
4: And he won a jackpot of sorts in the literary world.
6: And the 2017 Scotiabank Killer Prize goes to...
7: Michael Redhill for his novel, Bellevue Square.
5: I discovered poker when I was in my 20s. I was interested in it the same way I had been interested in chess when I was a younger person, because I like the complexity of the game. And in some way, they almost have the same terminus. You know, you want to kill your opponent and be the last one standing, right? Because that's what a poker pot is. Poker's for money. And that interested me because I liked that concept of keeping score in a game.
4: Poker's direct in that way. You either play with cash, or you know the value of your chips. There's the luck of the draw, of course, but it's also about playing really consciously with skill, not just feeding some card into a slot machine and giving your money right back to the casino.
5: It is an occupational hazard if you play a lot of poker in public casinos, that you pass the machines and you pass the tables. And you know, the casino is designed to get and keep you excited, right? So it's hard to avoid stopping for 20 minutes at various times. But I personally have just prefer to be playing among, you know, other equals. No other player has an advantage over you the way the house has an advantage over you in the casino.
4: So who, when you go to this thing, who is a poker player?
5: Well, the population you see in a casino is just what you'd expect from any multicultural zone. I would say 90% of the players that I've encountered in my own playing life were men. And they're often fascinating people because you're playing against them, but you're also learning to respect certain ones around the table. They know what they're doing. So, you know, I've met some of the most interesting people I've ever met in my life around poker tables. I met a man in Tunica, Mississippi, like about a dozen years ago, who just lived along the Mississippi swampland, and he came to one of the casinos once or twice a week to play poker. And he eventually told me that he had sparred with Cassius Clay when Cassius Clay lived in Memphis. And this guy was a much younger guy, and he lived in Memphis. And I judged just in the situation that he was telling me the truth. And I must admit that on more than one occasion, I surreptitiously began to tape just for my own edification and research. I know I'm not the only writer who does this. So I have him on tape talking in some depth about Cassius before he became Muhammad Ali.

0: And he cleaned my clock too. Like he, it was like paying somebody to tell you an amazing tale.
1: So who are you at that table? Because I think a lot of people would say, if they had to think of the kind of people around a poker table, a literary novelist would maybe not be in that mix, although there's a great tradition of art and popular culture and literature that is about gambling.
0: Yeah. There's famous stories of writers who gambled their whole lives. I mean, I think Dostoevsky had a pretty serious problem. And I know a lot of writers who like to play poker. And whether you're talking openly with somebody else at a poker table, or you're being silent and just responding in turn to what you have to do to play, you're communicating a lot. I don't like to sit down and start chatting because I'm usually a little nervous when I sit down to play. So I'm trying to focus on picking up whatever I can pick up about the other people who I should stay away from. I like people to project on me. So I don't think I give off very much.
1: It's a psychological game.
0: It is a psychological game. The psychological game is hardest on yourself because you have to stay in control of your emotions, but you have to be conscious of what the math is. Like, how much money do I have to contribute to this pot in order to see another card, for instance, is a question a poker player asks all the time. And making mistakes, making just one mistake can end your tournament, right? And that's usually how a tournament ends for players, that you make the wrong decision and it costs you everything. It's thrilling to be knocked out, actually, because suddenly it's like death that you survive, because it's instantaneous. The cards get turned over and you realize, oh, that's it. And it affects you if you win or lose. If you win, you feel good. If you lose, you feel bad. That's just, it's basic. And nobody who plays a game with the outcomes that poker has lives without a conception of winning and losing.
1: You're a writer. You guys were early adopters of the gig economy. You don't have a guaranteed income. If you get sick, there's nothing to cover you. So it has always felt risky, and perhaps now especially so. Is there something of the gambler in a creative person?
0: Yes, especially if you decide to work without a safety net. And that's how I always have been. I'm 53 now. As I get older, I wonder what those decisions are going to cost me. But I don't regret it. I think that the risk is part of the attraction and probably why I like to play games like poker. The risk factor involved in poker is, I won't say it's like a writer's life, because you should get better at a skill or a talent that you practice at a lot. Whereas, in poker, the wrong card can come up at any time. And just that's it for your hand or your tournament or whatever it is. But for me, living the way that I have lived, the risk was that I might be poor or unsuccessful. But I knew that if I didn't find a way to devote most of my time to it, that I would never find out what I might be capable of, what I might accomplish. And the threat of failure or becoming unpopular is always there. And I know a number of, very successful writers, people who brand name writers, who are terrified every time they bring out a book, because it's like you just start the clock over. And you don't know what the outcome's going to be.
1: Writer and poker player Michael Redhill. Some people live for the gamble, that threat of loss and failure that can make taking a risk really exciting. You might just beat the house. You can really win, especially if there's skill mixed in with chance. But then there are games that are all chance, where a win or loss is just programmed technology, and you're just along for the ride. I came across an artist who thinks a lot about that, about casinos as an extension of our digital lives, and she's troubled by it.
2: As a person who's easily, I'm going to start over again.
1: Sure.
2: As a person who's easily distracted, I'm focusing on painting casinos to try to understand how I'm constantly led astray. I'm Jane Dixon. I'm a painter.

0: of American darkness.
1: Tell me about this painting, LV9 Game Boy 2.
0: I went to Las Vegas in 2008. And when I got there, at first, the whole situation sort of seemed very off-putting and disorienting, which, of course, the disorienting part seems like it's done by design. But as I thought, okay, I'm here, I'll walk around and see what's going on. And one of the things that struck me was that everyone was looking at screens. And in this particular image, there's a young boy who's looking at his phone or his device. In those days, they were Game Boys. Now they're on your phones. So his mother and what looked like maybe his aunt were gambling on the slot machines, and he was playing his Game Boy, and he is in the foreground, mesmerized by his small glowing blue screen, and they're further back along a long line of slot machines absorbed in sharing their game.
1: These slot machines are huge and bright. They're digital now, right?
0: Yes, they're all digital now, and even though they're you can still pull the handle on many of them because people like to pull the handle, but in fact, it's all done digitally. So I don't believe anything random about when you win or if you win. It's all preset logarithms of how often any one machine will pay, etc., and how many machines will pay. When you go into a casino, there's lots of sound and dinging sound as if people are winning, and some of that, sometimes people are winning, but it always sounds like there are people winning, and a lot of that is also a prefab soundtrack that gets you all excited.
1: Are we excited, though? I read something by the American anthropologist Natasha Dow Schull. She wrote a book called Addicted by Design, and for years she studied computerized gambling in Las Vegas. And she says it's not excitement that we're after. It's a kind of a zone out, this sort of divorce from reality. It's less about winning and more about just playing and playing and playing. Even if you don't play at casinos, doesn't that sound a little familiar? It does to Jane Dixon.
0: One of my focuses was not really specifically about casinos per se, but I was already trying to figure out how to represent the internet and how I find myself getting lost in the maze of this links to that and leads you to that. And then suddenly an hour and a half later, I'm like, oh my God, I've just bought shoes and signed petitions, but I never answered the email that I was supposed to be doing in the first place. Instagram and Facebook are designed to replicate the slot machine experience so that you keep feeling like if I just swipe again and again and again, the amazing things are going to come up, and I just can't stop because there's no end of them. And so in casinos, you know, they also block out the windows. There's no way to tell if it's day or night, so that people who are really into it will just gamble the night away. And in Nevada, every truck stop, every gas station has a few slot machines in the corner. You stop to get gas and some pretzels and you're like, oh, I think I'll, you know, toss $5 into this machine and see if I'm feeling lucky right now. I just need to bet a little bit. So I don't know how people who are really drawn to it can survive. The other thing is that all over Las Vegas, there's big signs for auto title loans, for people that need quick cash because they've just gambled away more than they really could afford to.
1: We know our odds are low. We know the wins are random. We know that the house always comes out on top. And yet,
0: I think we're all trying as much as we can to control our fate, but we all look around us and realize that no matter how careful you try to be and live right, etc., stuff happens. And

0: life doesn't work out the way, it extremely rarely works out the way one expects. And so we're all struggling in one way or another, either trying to defend ourselves from chance and try to do everything we can to keep things really secure, really predictable. But then the flip side of it is that we all also have this devil may care side where we want to throw all caution to the wind, you know, and often it's the same person. It's like, you want to be careful, you want to do everything right, you do that all week, and then you just want to do all the opposite on the weekend.
1: All kinds of people are at casinos, whether you make millions or minimum wage. We all want some kind of release.
0: People often now have these extremely constricted lives, so they also want a break from that. Like in Atlantic City, they have a lot of buses that go from Chinatown for the day, and they work in restaurants in Chinatown, and they go to Atlantic City in a big crowd, and because they really don't have any money, they gamble in groups, so they'll like all stand around, half a busload will stand around one table and watch one person gamble however much money they've brought to lose, and then the next person does, and the next person, so that they can, you know, stretch their small amount that they can afford to gamble.
1: Casinos are everywhere. They've been around for centuries. But Jane Dixon sees in them a metaphor for her country right now.
0: One person wins the pot and everybody else loses their house. And I'm always surprised at how many middle class and upper middle class people who just seem like they're immoral. They're like, I want to get the most for me that I can. And as long as this guy has passed whatever law I wanted passed so that my business can make more and pay less, I don't care if it screws everybody else.
1: Painter Jane Dixon. If Michael Redhill's poker room is a place where the cost is obvious, where players make their choices and always know the value of their chips, Jane Dixon's gaming floor is a place where money becomes a kind of invisible data and players get lost in the machine. And maybe there's a third kind of casino, too. It's one that British media scholar Candida Yates of Bournemouth University has been thinking and writing about.
2: I've used the idea of casino culture to think about the uncertainty and risks which permeate contemporary culture and the ways in which that's experienced in relation to politics and everyday life. Whereas the casino was once, if you like, a gaming house, a physical place you'd go into and gamble, today increasingly it's a mental space. It's an attitude.
1: Where do you see that actually manifesting? You write about politics in the Western Hemisphere. Where do you see that happening?
2: Well, in particular in my own country, but also in the US, casino politics is exemplified perhaps through Brexit and the Brexit referendum in the UK to leave Europe, which was seen as a very risky decision, but also exciting for some. And in the lead up to it, Boris Johnson, who led the Leave movement, even he wondered whether we should stay or leave. And he weighed it up in two newspaper columns, which he didn't publish, both of them. But in the end, he weighed it up and he thought, I'll take a punt and I'll go on this one. We don't know whether this is because he thought it was the really right idea or whether this was to further his career or both. And the nature of that campaign was all about the excitement and taking a punt and let's leave and let's just see what happens next. So it seemed to exemplify a kind of attitude and a kind of mood of wanting to take a gamble.
3: Let's get Brexit done. Let's finally believe in ourselves and what we can do. This country has long been a pioneer. We inaugurated the steam age,

0: We inaugurated the atomic age, the age of the genome, pioneered ideas of free markets and privatization that spread across the planet. And now we are about to take another giant step to do something no one thought we could do. Let's get Brexit done. Thank you very much.
1: In the US, we had a similar kind of mood of excitement going back to 2016 and the election of Trump. And the whole idea of risk permeated the campaign for Trump. You know, on the one hand, there's this huge excitement of electing this unconventional figure as a kind of exciting risk taker, which they'd seen on The Apprentice and so on as a celebrity. I mean, it's also very much linked to celebrity politics, I should say, like Boris Johnson. Trump had been a TV personality, whereas somebody like Hillary Clinton was seen as a risk in terms of her age, her emails and so on. And it was quite interesting that he was able to galvanize his base in terms of this, let's push it, let's just do it. And I think around him, you saw this convergence of different elements of casino politics, which is about illusion, speculation, and heightened emotion.
2: There has never been a movement like this in the history of our country. And even those pundits that dislike me and dislike you and dislike everybody, they will admit, and they do admit, they have never seen anything like this before. And wait till you see the results start to come in. Because people will say, oh, gee, Trump's down. We're winning.
3: So in this realm, in this casino of culture, are we all gamblers? It's not just the politicians. It's not just leaders. Yeah. We're all gamblers.
1: Well, increasingly, it's a sensibility which seems to characterize everyday life. And it's there in popular culture. For example, we see it in the lottery, through talent shows, and through a kind of attitude, which is, it's all or nothing and let's have a go. I mean, part of casino culture is this idea that it's down to you to be a winner. And some people are winners and some people aren't. It's part of a kind of ethos of contemporary culture where you see the entrepreneur and the winner held high as somebody to emulate. And it's all very exciting and they might lose everything or they might not.
4: I thrive on energy. This isn't a game. I'm not playing games. Who will succeed? Who will fail? And who will be the apprentice?
3: So there's always been that winner-loser sort of idea, the idea of the American dream, especially
1: yes.
3: in the States, in which people, through sheer dint of, yeah. of skill and hard work, will achieve things. Who experiences the most risk and who gets the most rewards in this kind of culture?
1: Yeah. Well, I've looked at this difference between respectable gambling, as in speculation through business and so on, and the more retrobate gambler, which has its kind of history and origins in the cowboy, the card sharp. But what seems to be happening today is that this division, which upon the, you could say the American dream is rested on, bold speculator versus the more kind of criminal elements, if you like, or the more retrobate, have become more linked, particularly through politics. And it puts the whole narrative of America and the American dream perhaps on less firm footing for that reason. I mean, in terms of your question about who suffers, well, we know who suffers at the bottom end of this kind of thing. If it's about an individualized culture, the old support systems of community cohesion and so on get kind of broken down as we're all left to rely on ourselves. And it's down to you to sort yourself out. Or if you lose your job, it's individualized to mean that you have been unsuccessful in the lottery of life and you just have to try again. And it can be quite unfair.
3: You talked about this idea of illusion.
1: Yeah.
3: You know, people from all walks of life, from all backgrounds, have voted in leaders who seem to exemplify casino politics.
1: Yeah.
3: What appeals to us about these leaders?
1: Firstly, there's this idea linked to casino politics, which is the notion of play. And with Boris Johnson, for example, he does actually resemble a toy. There's something quite playful about him. Even people who don't like him end up smiling after he says something.
0: If Parliament were a reality TV show, then the whole lot of us, I'm afraid, would have been voted out of the jungle by now.
1: Or when they see him on the television. I've done some studies with students who end up sort of smiling, even though they say they don't like him much.
0: We'd have had the consolation of watching the speaker being forced to eat a kangaroo testicle.
1: There's something, he has a ludic quality. There's something you can play with him. But he also plays with us, like a kind of peekaboo game. You know, on the one hand, now you see me, now you don't. You think you know him and then you don't, but it's almost like we're being slapped and tickled, and it keeps us engaged with him. Just like Trump, he uses the language of being a winner all the time, constantly this idea of we can win, we can be optimistic, we can do it. I'm injecting and unleashing positivity is the phrase that he uses. But I think this feeds into an undercurrent, if you like, a psychic driver of casino politics, which is quite manic. And by that I mean that there's a kind of avoidance of depression or dealing with the complexity and certainties of contemporary life through kind of identifying with these exciting figures, which can make us temporarily forget our vulnerabilities and sadness or feelings of helplessness, quite honestly, in a world which at the moment is subject to all sorts of problems, as we know.
3: Do you see it as significant that Donald Trump, not only an entertainer, not only a self-proclaimed billionaire businessman, he actually owned a casino business in Atlantic City,
1: yes,
3: and he ran it into the ground. Do you find that telling?
1: I know. It's terribly suggestive, isn't it? And sits very neatly with my thesis.
5: We think the Taj Mahal is beyond belief from any standpoint, and we think it's going to be a tremendous success.
6: Despite the lavish layout, it isn't the world's largest casino these people have come to see. What brought them here is the resort's charismatic and controversial owner, Donald Trump.
7: People identify with Donald Trump. He's a success story. He's rich. He's brash. He's successful. He owns the world. He's everybody's dream.
1: That was the business he was drawn to, but also failed in that. And I wonder how long he can last as a politician in the field of casino politics, and whether he will last in this kind of atmosphere that he's created.
3: So throughout the hour of this documentary, we've heard various versions of the casino. Some people are enthusiasts, some people are critics, but the one thing that we're all agreed upon is that the house always wins. They have the advantage. Mm-hmm. Do you think that's true in the casino politics realm?
1: The house always wins. Well, at the moment, it looks that way. And yet I'm an optimist. I think there is a wish on the part of many to engage with and shape a different kind of politics, which is more thoughtful, and one where perhaps the public can also tolerate a leader who is less exciting, less sensational.
8: We're going to win so much, you're going to get tired of winning. You're going to say, you know, this guy's winning.
3: Candida, have you ever been to a casino yourself? Do you enjoy that kind of play?
1: Okay, now's the big reveal. I used to work in a casino. I was a croupier in Charlie Chester's casino in London when I was 22 or something like that in London as a temporary thing.
3: The croupier deals cards. Is a blackjack dealer? Roulette?
1: I used to deal blackjack and American roulette. And it was a small casino, but it wasn't glamorous, as in Casino Royale or anything like that. But I learned a bit about the psychology of people in those places. And the house did always win. And they told us we had 2 weeks to train. That's all we had. And I remember them saying the house always wins because we rely on the psychology of people not being able to stop. That if they lose, they come back to win more. And if they win, they come back to win more. And, you saw some excited people in those casinos.

0: He knows, but you also saw some quite sad individuals.
1: You've been listening to Machines of Chance. 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Danielle Duval is Ideas technical producer. Web producer, Lisa Ayuso. Nicola Lukšić is senior producer. Greg Kelly is the executive producer of Ideas, and I'm Nala Ayed.

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6: It's been 25 years since the film Wet Hot American Summer first came out, and director David Wayne is back with a new film. He'll tell you why Gail Daughtry and the Celebrity Sex Pass is the kind of goofball comedy your summer needs.
7: From CBC News, the world is sour. I'm Neil Kumar. The U.S. says its blockade of Iranian ports has resumed as it launches another round of strikes on Iran. And as Julia Wong reports, Donald Trump is now backing down on a threat he made on Monday.
8: The U.S. says it's carrying out new attacks on Iranian military targets.
9: We're going to hit them very hard tonight. We're going to hit them very hard tomorrow night. We're going to hit them very hard the night after.
8: And restarting its naval blockade of Iranian ports.
10: We're protecting this strait.
8: But Donald Trump is backtracking on a plan to charge a 20% fee for the safe passage of vessels through the Strait of Hormuz.
10: I was called by different people, different countries, kings and emirs and all of the people that we all know and we all love. And they've been, frankly, they've been very strong partners. And they said, we'd love to do it a different way.
8: Brent crude, the international benchmark for oil prices, has surged since attacks restarted, climbing past $85 a barrel on Tuesday. As Iran retaliates, Trump says U.S. strikes will next target power plants and bridges until Iran comes to the table.
11: Julia Wong, CBC News, Washington.
7: Heat warnings have been issued by Environment Canada for parts of the Northwest Territories, Manitoba, Ontario, and Quebec. The heat wave is dangerous, and as Talia Sarv explains, it has climate scientists urging politicians to pay attention.
12: In this summer scorcher, a desperate attempt to keep cool by the pool.
13: It's been very spicy.
14: I think when I leave to go home, it might be another story.
12: Much of central Canada is baking in extreme heat. Across Ontario, high temperatures melted records. In Toronto, humidity making it feel in the 40s. Pressure too on infrastructure with a handful of roads in Manitoba buckling. It's among four provinces and one territory under heat warnings Tuesday. Environment Canada projects 2026 to be one of the country's hottest years on record. Canada is warming twice as fast as the global average. Climate change is driven largely by the burning of fossil fuels. And so, as Canada announces more pipeline projects to export oil, climate scientists are putting extra heat on those in power. Talia Sarv, CBC News, Toronto.
7: Hundreds of firefighters in France have managed to contain a huge wildfire burning southeast of Paris since Sunday. But the blaze is affecting the Fontainebleau Forest and nearby villages have yet to be extinguished. France's Interior Minister, Laura Nunez, says nearly 300 water dropping operations from helicopters have taken place. A volunteer firefighter is among four people in custody suspected of arson. A man has been arrested for voyeurism in Vancouver after cameras discovered in the women's bathroom at a FedEx facility. Six women say videos of them in the washroom were uploaded to the internet. Caroline Barcoot has that story.
15: When we fight,
16: we win.
15: When we fight,
16: we

0: About a dozen protesters stood outside a FedEx facility in Delta, BC Monday night after an employee was arrested for voyeurism. So far, no charges have been laid. Police say a camera was found in a staff bathroom. Gurpreet Kaur organized the protest. She runs a charity that supports women experiencing sexual and domestic violence. Kaur says employees reported concerns about a man entering the woman's washroom, but nothing was done.
1: Several reports have been made.

0: Caroline Bargoot, CBC News, Vancouver.
1: Winnipeg is getting a pro women's soccer team. The expansion team will be the seventh in the Northern Super League, with the first season planned for 2027. Winnipeg native and Olympic gold medalist Desiree Scott is one of the co-founders of the team.
2: My dream for Winnipeg is that we stop asking if we belong on the world stage and instead show up and take our place.
1: Scott played in the SNL's first season with the Ottawa Rapids. And that is The World This Hour. For CBC News, I'm Neil Kumar.
3: You're listening to CBC Radio 1. I'm weather specialist Helena Mahalik with your south and central forecast. It will be a partly cloudy night. Overnight lows in the south between 16 and 19 degrees and between 13 and 15 degrees in central Saskatchewan. Showers and non-severe thunderstorms are expected to start in the southwest in the late afternoon. Showers and thunderstorms will continue overnight, spreading into southeastern Saskatchewan. There is a chance of severe thunderstorms overnight.
4: I'm Jill Deacon in for Tom Power. Welcome to Q. Frog, toad, ratty, and mole are up to their old tricks as Wind in the Willows takes to the stage at Ontario's Shaw Festival. Director Fiona Sauder says it's a show for the child in all of us. And comedian and director David Wayne's new film, Gail Daughtry and the Celebrity Sex Pass, just hit theaters and is already getting buzz. And it coincides with the 25th anniversary of his cult classic, Wet Hot American Summer. David Wayne will tell you why he cares less about making a commercial success and more about celebrating silly, pointless humor, a genre he hopes is making a comeback. All that coming up on Q. So if I say names like mole, ratty, badger, and toad, depending on who you are, you're either transported immediately right back to your childhood, or you're left a little bit confused. If you're not familiar, those are the names of characters in the Scottish author Kenneth Graham's 1908 kids' novel, The Wind in the Willows. It's a story about four riverside animal friends and their exploits, which sometimes involve trying to protect Toad from his highly dangerous driving addiction. But mostly the stories are gentler tales of picnic lunches and messing around in boats, with Kenneth Graham subtly encouraging children to get outside and enjoy the simple delights of nature. The book, The Wind in the Willows, became a massive hit, selling an estimated 25 million copies. And now, a new production at Niagara-on-the-Lake's Shaw Festival is reimagining the tale for a 2026 audience. And it's being directed by one of the most exciting voices in Canadian theatre right now, Fiona Sauder. Fiona is the co-founder of the Bad Hats Theatre Company. Over the past decade or so, they've made a name for themselves revisiting classic children's literature and turning them into musically rich stage productions for modern theatre goers. They've done new takes on Peter Pan, Alice in Wonderland, and The Lion, the Witch, and the Wardrobe in their show Narnia, all of which have won multiple Dora Awards. Narnia just recently picked up a couple. So to find out more about taking on The Wind in the Willows for the Shaw Festival and why we should all be trying to reconnect with our childhood self, Fiona Sauder joined me right here in the Q studio.
5: Hello.
6: Hello. Thank you so much for having me.
4: Really, really good to have you here. And congratulations on the new production.
6: Thank you very much.
4: It's funny. I mean, normally when it comes to adaptation, we sort of assume in a situation like this that the director would have, you know, a big connection to the original text. But I actually gather this was not a story in your childhood. In fact, one that when you first heard about it or saw the film, you thought it was boring.
6: Unfortunately, that is the case. I think my heart rate was a little too quick for the pace of The Wind in the Willows when I was a kid, and it somehow missed me. I didn't have the book, or if I did, it wasn't one of my favorites. And I know a friend of mine in childhood showed me the film as it was one of her favorites, and I just I just left the basement and went outside, I think, which is maybe what Kenneth Graham would have wanted me to do.
4: Exactly.

0: examine the real life toads and moles and such.
1: That was more my pace. Yeah. Mm. Yeah. But it's been a joy to revisit it and to fall. I really just fell head over heels in love with the characters and with the story and with A.A. Milne's adaptation, which is actually the play that I was working on. So it's a bit of a funny one. Kenneth Graham's novel, A.A. Milne of Winnie the Pooh fame, took that and made it into a play in the late 1920s. And the text I was working with, unlike other productions I've adapted from novels, was actually A.A. Milne's script. And so it was about wrestling with what the choices that he had already made, rather than pulling out of the novel the things that I would want to put on stage. And I think we're quite aligned, him and I, on a lot of fronts, but it was a bit of a different exercise.
0: I've heard you describe that exercise as something like broken telephone, because you had A.A. Milne's sort of interpretation of Kenneth Graham's starting material and then your take on A.A. Milne and sort of, but what, I mean, I've heard you say that part of the adaptation process is to sort of squeeze out more truth, is the words that I've heard you say about it. Tell me about that, like the core that you're really trying to find.
1: I think, you know, in keeping with the exercise of finding what you love, you have to find out what the thing makes you want to do afterward. When you've absorbed the art, what does it make you want to do? This show, in a lot of ways, made me want to phone my friends. It made me want to slow down. It made me want to help others. It made me want to go outside. And these are simple things, but I think one of the things that Kenneth Graham and A.A. Milne have captured so brilliantly is what I would call a really childlike investment in whatever the thing in front of you is, which, you know, suits me quite nicely, because that's the lens through which I make all of my art at Bad Hats and outside. And so
0: just that childlike investment, this sense of what matters to a child.
1: What matters to a child and just how deeply it matters. We have characters like Mole who can have a deeply religious experience over the taste of a sandwich. And that's something that we don't slow down a lot to do as adults. Certainly, I've had some pretty, you know, cataclysmic
0: amazing
1: meals
0: sandwiches.
1: Amazing sandwiches in my life, I'm proud to report. But I think that in a lot of ways, as we get older, our pace quickens and our responsibilities are larger and our worldview is wider. And we can move so fast that we forget to zoom back in. There's a certain like myopic way of being that I think is really valuable, and we lose it a bit as we get older. There's a sense of really solving for these characters in The Wind in the Willows. The problem at hand is a 10 out of 10 crisis, and that problem can be Toad has gone off the rails again and he's off driving in the country and he's going to hurt himself. That's a real problem. And it can also be that, you know, we're late for lunch, and it can also be my chair isn't comfy and I need a comfier one. And that, when you're a child, is so present, and you let those things in because you give yourself, well, time just operates differently at that age.
0: You've obviously, through your work with Bad Hats, kept a real clear connection to the way children see things and experience things, which you must do, especially in the role we're discussing here. But the Wind in the Willows story itself has, you know, courtrooms and riversides and old stately homes and all these cars. And, you know, some productions might try to replicate those with lavish sets that actually recreate those images and scenes. But the stage set in your production is actually quite minimal, and you use very simple props to create an illusion of a great hall or a fast car. Tell me about that, about leaving space for the audience of whatever age to fill in those blanks. And tell me about why that's such an important part of your theater philosophy.
1: Well, at the Shaw Festival in the Studio Theater, we're working in the round. So not only is that the idea of using less things a necessity because they get in the way of people's view, but it lends really well to what children do all the time in their everyday life. If you leave them to their own devices, they'll rearrange the furniture in the living room and they'll say, this is a castle, and they'll give it a fantastic name. And if you try to interact with that castle, they'll have a really clear rule set on where the drawbridge is and what kind of creatures inhabit the moat and

0: what your role is in the castle. And if you break those rules, it's a really big problem.
1: You.
0: They'll tell you. They'll
1: You're
0: let you
1: stepping
0: know.
1: On the
0: exactly
1: dishwasher.
0: That's an
1: yeah.
0: alligator, mom, you know? Mm-hmm. So this commitment to believing in something you cannot see is innate. And so to me, that is at the core of the practice of theater. No matter how lavish the sets get, there is always a piece that the audience has to fill in themselves. So I think there's great moments in productions that have huge, you know, revolves and, you know, sliding scenery and things that come from the ceiling. And those things are wow. And we love to see those things. But I'm really drawn to the work that an audience has to do to fill in the blank. And I think part of it is connected to this childlike sensibility because it reminds us of a time when we used to always do that. And when we used to pick up a stick and go, this is a wand and I believe in all the powers it has.
1: You know, that idea of a stick being a wand that has magic powers. I mean, even just describing it, my mind goes back to certain childhood scenes of my own. Mm-hmm. And I think we all as adults, or at least I do, are a bit wistful about that. And we long, I wish I still could believe the stick or had magic powers. Because you call that a superpower. Mm. And you, that's something that you, that in all your theater productions with Bad Hats, you celebrate and lean into and believe so strongly in that superpower. Mm-hmm. Is that superpower under threat or in jeopardy, would you say, for children right now because of screens?
0: Massively. And I think this is why not only, as Kenneth Graham would encourage us to find, time outside is so valuable, but time in a room like a theater, live with each other, imagining together. It actually takes practice. And like I say, it's innate in our childhood because our imaginations haven't got all the answers yet. And so we don't have a way of correcting ourselves. If we look at the sky and we see a cloud doing a certain thing, we might believe that maybe it actually is a unicorn or a flamingo or what have you, a palace. And so I think that the more access to information that we have as children and the more pressure that is put on interacting with devices that fill in all of these blanks for us, the less we practice. And it's those chapters of our life where those skills are sown. And I feel myself, even as someone who spent most of my childhood in the forest, most of my childhood without a television and working in theater now, I still feel those skills getting rusty. And it's tragic. And so it feels like making these shows and putting adults on stage, believing in invisible things together and having an audience of every age do that along with us is sort of an act of resistance. It's crucial that we keep playing in arenas that force this habit to continue because it's something we all have.
1: There's a lovely line in the program notes where you say that you hope people are reminded when they see this show of, quote, an earlier draft of yourself. And that you still recognize the spirit of that original draft in who you are now. It was a really great draft. Tell me what you mean by that.
0: Well, in a lot of ways, the archetypes in this show of Badger, Ratty, Mole, and Toad are built to remind us of ourselves. And each of them have reminded me of myself at various times. But I must say our lead player there, Toad, who is impulsive and erratic and selfish and causes mostly disruptions for his friends, though they love him dearly, reminded me a lot of myself as a child. And, you know, I was compared often to the Tasmanian devil from the Looney Tunes, which is also a great character reference for Toad in this show. And I think what that character really celebrates is the greedy hunger that we have as kids for joy. And I used to chase that in a way that I think a lot of things in life stop us from being able to chase it, you know? And there are so many parts of ourselves that we try to edit and try to, what's the word I'm looking for? That we try
1: center to... a bit?
0: Yeah, we try to mold ourselves as we grow older into something that either we see that we think might be better than the thing we've become so far, or to appease whatever it might be. And we just erode, I think, parts of ourselves that were intrinsic, that were innate, that were beautiful. And there's things we should learn. We should learn to do our taxes. We should learn to be generous. We should learn

0: to, you know, be accepting and kind. But I think there are innate pieces, core pieces of ourselves that get a bit rubbed away over time. And I miss them. It's just exactly what you were just saying. I feel in mourning for my childhood at all times.
1: Believing in the stick.
0: Yeah. Believing in the stick. And I just want to go back there.
1: I'm Jill Deakin. You're listening to Q. And you're in the middle of my conversation with theater creator and actor Fiona Sauder. Fiona is a co-founder and artistic director of the Canadian theater company Bad Hats. They're known for adapting classic children's books for the modern stage. And Fiona has directed a version of The Wind in the Willows for this year's Shaw Festival in Niagara-on-the-Lake, Ontario. So as you may have just heard, when Fiona was a kid, they were often compared to the Looney Tunes Tasmanian Devil character. And that led their parents to put them into theater classes, I guess to channel some of that energy. Fiona originally wanted to pursue musical theater and then traditional theater with hopes of one day being involved with the Stratford Festival. But I had heard that it was a chance happening that led them to reimagining classic children's tales. And that is where our conversation picks up. The first production you did with your company, Bad Hats, was Peter Pan. And did that not come about because your co-founder of Bad Hats, Landon Doak, they thought you looked like Peter Pan?
0: Yeah, it all comes down to a fateful fashion choice. One afternoon in Sudbury, Ontario, Landon Doak and I were working on a show out there, a production of American Idiot, the musical at the Sudbury Theatre Centre. And they were picking me up and I came out of the house and they said, "Wow, you really look like Peter Pan. You're dressed like Peter Pan today." And I just launched into this story about how much I love that novel, the J.M. Barrie novel, the original. You know, Disney's Peter Pan is fine, but this writing is so beautiful. And Landon's family happens to own a brewery that at the time only had one location out in Port Perry where they grew up. And they sort of started to cook an idea and then later in that process asked me if I would want to write and direct a version of it out there in Port Perry. And it was a wholehearted yes. And I thought it would sort of be a one-off production, a one-off experience, cast a bunch of our friends. Landon wrote the music. I co-wrote the script and ended up being Peter Pan because I think they sort of realized we had to. Yeah. And it was a show that changed the course of many people's lives and careers because while there, it wasn't a Bad Hats production at the time, you know, my friend Matt Polipiak, who is a colleague of mine at Bad Hats, was in that production, and we kind of looked at each other and thought, this should have more life, and off we went. And that was sort of, I think of, you know, that moment as a sort of a snowball that we pushed down the hill, and it's just been growing, and we've been trying to keep up to it ever since. And we did that show for, you know, 5+ years running. So

0: And I've read that you've said that what propels a Bad Hats production is joy. Mm. And tell me about why that is such an important part of your theater, both, you know, the approach that you all bring to your grown-up lives, which is let's do something fun and joyful. And if it's against the grain, too bad. But also to what, you know, the audience's experience. Tell me about that central drive of joy.
1: Well, first of all, I'd like to have fun at work. And so we try to do that. And I think also the shows we make are incredibly difficult to pull off. They ask so much of an actor because we have people who are playing multiple parts. They're playing multiple instruments. Plus the pace that the shows move at, it's just a huge mountain to climb. So if it's not fun to make it, if we're not having fun while we're doing it, then first of all, why would we do it? And secondly, you can tell when you watch a show that people enjoy doing and have enjoyed making. And I think the most important thing we can put on stage in a lot of cases, especially right now, is something that feels like an act of joyful resistance, as we've been saying, that if you can watch something that is a whole embodied experience of, you know, the things that make your heart go a flutter and the things that make you weep with joy or the things that make you, like I say, want to phone your

0: friends, want to be with your community, want to reach out to other people. I think joy does that. And things that make us feel smaller, lonelier, more isolated, stop us from connecting. And I think joy is the great universal connector. And it makes us bigger, more brave versions of ourselves. So we need it.
1: I go to the theater wherever and whenever I can. And I was just at the Stratford Festival last week. And I noticed as I was sitting watching both productions I saw, at one point I was aware of my own face. And it was childlike, I might add, with kind of wide-eyed. And my face was kind of, my mouth was open, you know, in one way or another, kind of just gaping with awe at what was happening before me. And you mentioned this earlier, but maybe let's end there, because you talked about the idea of coming together in a dark room with a bunch of strangers and experiencing something in each of our imaginations together that's incredibly healthy for us psychologically. Why do you think theater, live theater, is important for us all on a human psychological level?
0: Well, something that's amazing and unique to theater is that you're sitting there for a given period of time looking at something that you're not in control of. You can't turn it off. You can't turn it up. You can't leave. And we so seldom do that. We're doing things in tandem, in passing. We're hearing, you know, music or podcasts or whatever it is while we're cooking, while we're heading to work, while we're picking up the kids. And there's such a rarity of occasion where we sit still. And because we can't speak to anyone else about it during the production, we're left with our own thoughts. It's, as you say, in your own imagination. And we're not relying on anyone else to tell us how to feel about it yet. It's just ours for that little bit of time. And then the lights come up and we've shared it with everyone. And in shows like The Wind in the Willows at the studio, where you get to watch from all four sides, you have a little bit more of a clue into what other people are thinking because you're facing the audience.
1: Right.
0: And so you get to watch the kids lean in and smile and say, you know, oh my God, there he is. They're talking a lot during the show. These kids, it's very always about the show, which I don't mind. But that, you know, that brings me to my maybe like the most influential experience to my practice was way back when we were doing this production of Peter Pan in Port Perry. I was playing Peter Pan and I leaned out to the audience and I had to ask them, do you believe in fairies? And a grandchild and their grandparent leaned forward in the exact same tone with the exact same look in their eyes and said, yes. Mm. And they meant it and they knew that it mattered that they said it. And I thought, oh my God, when do you get to see two people of such disparate, you know, generations feel the same way about something that is invisible? There's nothing in my hand and it matters to them. And I think that that's so special. And so that's what we're trying to do is create these experiences that allow people across difference, generation, time to look at the same thing and care about it together.
1: Bravo. Long may you continue. Thank you so much for being here.
0: Thank you. Thank you so much for having me.
1: That was actor, director, writer, and Bad Hats Theater Artistic Director, Fiona Sauder. Fiona's stage version of the classic Kenneth Graham story, The Wind in the Willows, is part of Niagara-on-the-Lake, Ontario's Shaw Festival. It runs there until the 27th of September.

from her highly anticipated album, Little Miss Twain. That is Shania Twain, featuring Josh Homme with Faded Blue Jeans. Tom Power traveled to Los Angeles recently for a career sit-down conversation with Shania about her early days in Timmins, Ontario, all the way to becoming a massive global success. You'll hear that conversation this Friday right here on Q.

0: So, do you have a celebrity crush? You know, an actor or a musician you always thought was quite attractive. Have you ever thought about what it would be like to be with that celebrity? And if you are sitting next to a spouse at the moment, maybe don't make eye contact with them. Anyway, there is a new movie out. That's a discussion you can have later. How about that? In the meantime, there is a new movie in theaters that's having that discussion.
1: Gail, I was just about to text you. This was my one free pass, remember?
2: Do you really think that we should do this?
3: Tom gave you a free pass, too.
2: That's true. I had a celebrity free pass thing with my fiancé, but he took it literally. So now I need to have sex with John Hamm to even out the score and save my relationship.
4: You did the do, now you gotta do the do.
2: Yes.
5: Gail needs to do the nasty with Mr. John Hamm ASAP.
0: That's a bit of the trailer to the movie Gail Daughtry and the Celebrity Sex Pass. It's directed by filmmaker David Wayne, who you might know as the director behind films like Wet Hot American Summer and Role Models. David joined me recently to talk about this new movie, about 25 years since Wet Hot American Summer, and about why big goofball comedies that aren't trying to make a statement are exactly what the world needs right now. Here's our conversation. David, congratulations on your new film.
6: Thank you so much.
0: I want to ask you so much about it, but, you know, because there have been other hall pass movies made in the past, and you've got a very different take on this concept, a bit of a Wizard of Oz spin on it. Tell me why you wanted to riff off this classic, this concept.
6: Well, I was just working with my longtime friend and writing partner, Ken Marino, and we were just thinking about what would be fun. Our real goal was to make a movie that was funny and entertaining, and that's it, basically, without trying to have any bigger, larger message. And this idea of a couple with a celebrity hall pass and where it might go if it's taken literally just kind of tickled us and felt like it parlayed into this exploration of Hollywood and going to this whimsical version of LA in search of a celebrity.
0: Of your special celebrity. Okay, Ken Marino, you guys met, he's been your longtime writing partner. People who know your work will be familiar with that name. You guys met back at NYU in, was it 1987? I know you wrote this together. You've done a bunch of things together, Role Models, Wanderlust, a whole bunch of others. I've read a little bit about your writing process, and I want you to talk me through some of that because it sounds, tell me about how you work together, because you clearly work so well together because you keep coming back to it.
6: Well, we do have a unique thing that we've done several times, and each time a movie has come out of it, where we lock ourselves in a room, in a place 12 hours a day for 7 days a week, and then we start with nothing, not even an idea, and then we commit to emerging at the end with a first draft of a film. And we just feel like with that sort

0: of discipline, that kind of all or nothing way of doing it helps us not be distracted with the rest of our lives and your kids and other projects and stuff. And so
1: what's that like in the room? I mean, I get the concept of you absolutely have to say no to everything else so that you can let, but to walk into a room with nothing, take me from the A to the Z of that process.
0: Well, we make sure that the ideas that we have the idea committed to by the end of day one. So you have a full day to be like, maybe it's about a dog. Maybe it's science fiction. Maybe it's a romance, you know, and then, you know, maybe it's about a guy, you know, whatever. And then we, by the end of the day, we're just like, okay, let's focus on this. And part of the fun of it is, and that's part of the fun of writing comedy in general, is at a certain point, you're just like, let's go with it. Let's stop judging it and just pick this lane, you know? And then we start outlining something and it's all very obviously abbreviated, but, and then we just start churning out pages. But we feel like for us, it's a lot easier to work from a draft than from nothing.
1: From nothing. And yeah, so you start with, now that's a beautiful illustration of the creative process of having to get out of your own way, force yourself to just stop judging and be like, no, this, we can work with this. Let's flesh it out and have fun with it. So okay, the two hall passes, I'm not giving anything away, I don't think, in saying this, in your film are Jon Hamm and Jennifer Aniston. They're playing themselves. Okay, let's start with Jon Hamm. You guys have known each other for ages. You've worked together before. Tell me about how you became friends with Jon Hamm.
0: I actually first met Jon Hamm because his then girlfriend was someone I had known from years in the past. And when I came back and forth to Los Angeles from New York, where I was living, I would live in their house. And he was just like the boyfriend in the other room who was playing video games and stuff. And this is before he was on Mad Men. And we became friendly and played poker and stuff. And then he was in our movie, The Ten, and then he was in Wet Hot American Summer, First Day of Camp, and then he was in Children's Hospital. And he's always been actually kind of a comedy nerd and is also, you know, incredibly funny. And so I just happened to be lucky enough to have that history with him. And when it came time to... when we had this idea, he just was the perfect
1: person.
0: Player, along with John Slattery, paired with him as his, you know, somebody who has such a public pairing with him. And then and John Slattery himself, so funny, so incredible, also someone I've worked with before. So it really worked out great.
1: And Jennifer Aniston, who I know you worked with on Wanderlust, and who, side note, fun fact, was the... was in the scene in Friends, you know, years ago when they talk about the celebrity, Ross is going through his list of, you know, celebrity sex passes. What was it like to work with her? What is something about Jennifer Aniston that maybe people might not know or expect?
0: She's so game and so enthusiastic and so energized and also just so killer, like her, like in terms of she's razor sharp in everything she does. And she came in, obviously, for our movie, she had this like key couple of scenes that she was only in there for a day. But she came in and was just so funny and like elevated the material from beginning to end. And she just has a really fun, you know, life is short sort of attitude, which I love. That said, considering who she is and where she is in the business, we really did not think she would do it. And this particular part, and we even debated about whether even to ask her. And then we finally said, okay, we'll ask her and see what happens. And then within a day, she was like, great, let's go. Sounds great.
1: Well, okay. That's exactly what I wanted to ask you, in fact, because I'm not going to say having seen the film, I think I know why you were hesitant to ask her to play that role, but let me just say, for people who haven't seen it yet, first of all, part of the fun of watching Gail Daughtry is sort of that, I wonder what celebrity is going to pop up next, because there's a whole bunch of random celebrity encounters as your protagonists arrive in Hollywood and have that sort of stargazing experience. And so you see Henry Winkler and Weird Al Yankovic and Paul Rudd, and various celebrities are peppered throughout your film. But I'm curious about the task as a director of getting celebrities to take part in something that's kind of making fun of celebrity. And

0: You're asking them to play a much less glamorous version of themselves in many cases. How do you make that ask?
1: I mean, I think a lot of celebrities, and certainly the ones that we know, are relish that chance to make fun of themselves and not take themselves too seriously and have fun with their persona a little bit. You know, John Slattery, for example, plays a version of himself that has not worked in the last 10 years, even though he's one of the busiest actors in Hollywood. And so I think knowing that these are obviously all very fictionalized comedy versions of their characters in different ways, I think everyone was really had fun, you know, and it was a fun sidebar or a different novelty from what they normally get to do.
0: And what does it say, do you think, about your relationship with celebrity and Hollywood?
1: My own, well, I'm happy to say, quite honestly, that I'm not a famous person per se, and in the small sort of slices of the world where I maybe get recognized, which I would say is like, you know, if I go to a coffee shop in a certain kind of neighborhood with a lot of guys with beards, then maybe I'll get recognized. But
0: but it feels like you sort of, in a way, are skewering your own industry in this film.
1: Of course. But I mean, not the first time. And I think it's, and the Hollywood skewering is somewhat secondary just to finding laughs wherever we can find them. But inevitably, that's part of the layers of what
0: we're doing. The result, yeah. Well, on that note, I want to read something that you said about this film. You said, to me, one of the driving feelings about this whole movie is we need comedies that are just comedies and not trying to make any statement about anything. And you've alluded to that, the idea that, you know, you guys lock yourselves in this room and say, geez, let's just do something funny. Tell me more about why that's so important to you.
1: Well, I just feel like I remember growing up loving comedies that just made me laugh, like until my stomach hurt, whether it was, you know, Mel Brooks comedies or Airplane kind of movies or Pink Panther, you know, Woody Allen. And I just feel like those movies are much rarer now in theaters, you know, and the experience of going with friends in a theater and laughing at a big, fun comedy that isn't also something else is something that I feel like we should do everything we can to return and preserve.
0: I'm Jill Deakin. You're listening to Q, and you're in the middle of my conversation with filmmaker David Wayne. David was the director of the underground hit movie Wet Hot American Summer, and he was just talking about his new comedy film called Gail Daughtry and the Celebrity Sex Pass, and about why this movie, being just an outright comedy that isn't trying to make a statement or a point, is exactly what he thinks the world needs right now. David makes a lot of his films with this idea in mind, as far back as his film Wet Hot American Summer, one of the most memorable projects of his career. That is where our conversation picks up. Your most notable film, I think, was that, you know, a goofball comedy, Wet Hot American Summer, which came out in 2001. Didn't initially have a whole lot of success at the box office, but in the subsequent years has become a real cult classic.
1: Yes.
0: You know, through DVD sales and word of mouth.
1: Initially have a whole lot of success is an understatement.
0: I was delicate. It's got its 25th anniversary this summer. So, you know, congratulations on that. Do you remember that moment? Clearly that was not your, you know, the best feeling perhaps when it was having its box office experience. What was that like for you when you noticed, oh, wait a minute, this is actually having a whole other life and becoming a cult classic?
1: It was so gradual. I guess just like so many of the things that really matter in life, it wasn't this sudden moment, but there was, starting maybe a year to 2 years after the movie had been out, and then a DVD, and people start passing around the DVD. I think one of the milestone moments for me was there was a midnight screening in New York City 2 years after the movie had come out. And I went there and it was packed. People were dressed up. They were screaming and yelling and so excited. And I was like, wait a minute, this isn't some indie movie that flopped 2 years ago. This is something else. So it was pretty cool.
0: So is Gail Daughtry and the Celebrity Sex Pass, is it meant for the Wet Hot American Summer crowd? Or are you kind of hoping to

0: to appeal to that same funny bone in a whole new generation.
1: Truly, what the barometer that I've always only used is, do I like it? Does it make me laugh, me and Ken or whoever I'm collaborating with? And we just have to work on faith that if we're pleasing our own gut, then there are others out there that will share it. And I'm thrilled to say that this movie seems to have already gotten the kind of response and reviews and audience reaction that indicates it's more widely appealing than a lot of other things.
0: I want to ask you about your dad band in a second, but I also want to ask you about Role Models, a film that you directed starring Sean William Scott and Paul Rudd. For folks who haven't seen that one, it's the story of two energy drink salesmen who get into a bit of trouble and have to do some community service and wind up being paired with a whole bunch of children, and they're supposed to be their role models and they're kind of not. You've called it the most mainstream project you've ever done. How important is it to you to be able, you sort of have that film as proof that you can also sort of do straightforward comedy?
1: Well, it was a great experience for me. It was my first time working in a larger budget, bigger studio environment. And I came on to a project that had pre-existed in development. And it was a real challenge, but then ultimately a real joy to take this very solid structure or broad strokes of a much more mainstream, straight down the middle comedy, and then add just a layer of our own sensibility on it in a way that wasn't competing with or undercutting what it wants to be, but just sort of adding a little accent to it. And that was a combo that I really enjoyed and do hope to do again sometime.
0: I mentioned that you met Ken when you were studying at NYU. And I want to go back to that time because it's so formative, specifically because that is where you started up a comedy group called The State. And it wasn't just any comedy group. I mean, it's been a lasting influence on you. I know there's a new documentary out about The State.
1: Yeah.
0: Talk to me about that group. Talk to me about that group and about what you learned during that time. You know, your creative college heyday with these collaborators that sticks with you today.
1: It was a unique experience. It was 11 of us just banding together early on in college and saying, we love doing this together. Let's do it forever. And I know a lot of groups of friends might say that in college, and somehow we've had the good fortune and we've prioritized actually doing that over decades into our 50s. And, we really did. It was a very special experience. We taught each other everything about comedy more than anybody else teaching us.
0: You just realized that you all had a similar sensibility, and then you fed off each other and fueled that?
1: Really did. It formed very organically. And then we just kept being like, oh my God, this is great. Let's keep going. Let's try new stuff. And we got very lucky in a million different ways. We ended up with our own series on MTV in our early 20s. And
0: say who we is. I mean, because some of these people have gone on to have great careers.
1: Yeah, I'll tell you. The larger group is called The State, but within that group of 11, we have Thomas Lennon and Carrie Kenney, who created Reno 911, and Carrie is now on Four Seasons on Netflix, and Tom has written a bunch of huge movies along with Ben Grant, also from our group, and then Michael Ian Black and Ken Marino and Joe Lotrulio, who's on Brooklyn Nine-Nine. And everyone in the group has gone on to make movies and do a million things. And then we've also continued to work together in different configurations.
0: You mentioned your dad band, which you started during the pandemic, middle-aged dad jam band with Ken Marino as well. You know, there's a lot of dad bands out there, but they don't all have, you know, tours. Tell me a bit about that and how important that is in your life.
1: Yeah. I mean, as pandemic was waning and we got to be able to get back together, we just had yearning for community. And me and Ken Marino and a bunch of other very old friends from college just started playing in the garage, as dads like to do, playing songs from the 60s, 70s, 80s. And just, you know, I've like played around on the drums during my life, but I was never really serious about it. And then somehow we started putting a little clips on Instagram, and then we played in friend's driveway. And next thing you know,

0: we're playing at a comedy festival, then we're touring and we're playing clubs and theaters, and it became a whole thing. We've got a lot of stuff going on YouTube now, and it's really been a blast.
1: You know, learning about you to do this interview, I was really, I am really struck and moved by this image I have is sort of this constant little engine of creativity that's inside you. Tell me about that, about David Wayne's
0: ongoing. It has something to do with the inability to find a real job.
1: Oh, come on. I mean, you've had great success in all kinds of ways. And you're just, when you're in between projects, you just, well, start a band or make a little web series or do, and you've, I've read you say this too, that you do it because you just love doing it and you don't care if anyone's watching or if you make any money. I mean, that's, that creative spirit is, I love it.
0: Probably genetic. Just in my father was a little bit like that. I also think it might have a little something to do with ADD. I'm always wanting to just like, oh, let's do this. I want to try that. And, you know, and I certainly, my list of things I'd like to tackle is longer than the number of days I have left. So I just, you know.
1: In my mind, I'm tracing it back to the description you gave earlier of being locked in a room and just and sort of letting go of the judgment and the, oh, but this wouldn't, maybe we can find some better. Just saying, I don't know, let's try this. I mean, is that, that's got to be part of that and that creative engine.
0: I do really like that. And that's why sometimes I've gravitated towards lower budget, quicker type things, because I really enjoyed the discipline. We did this series called Children's Hospital, where each episode is 11 minutes long. And it was so much fun to have to just keep churning these things out. And every time, you know, so often you don't have time to judge the idea. You just got to try it and see what happens. And then if it doesn't work, you do something else the next night. And so I do like that muscle of like continually creating.
1: David, thank you for the conversation and all the best with the film.
0: Thank you so much. It's a pleasure. Thank you.
1: That's my conversation with actor and director David Wayne. His new movie, Gail Daughtry and the Celebrity Sex Pass, is in theaters now.
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0: I'm Jill Deacon. You are listening to Q, and it's time now for a segment that actually we've been doing on the show for the last little while. It's called Add It to the Q. This is where you, the listener, send in a suggestion, an information about a musician from your local community that you think deserves more recognition and that you'd love to hear played right across the country, right here on CBC. So I'm so happy to welcome to this side of the control room glass our director, Gloria Machayo. Hello.
1: Hello.
0: You're going to read a listener letter and play this song from the Q listener's request.
1: Yes, I am. This is your first one of this.
0: I've never done this before,
1: and
0: but
1: you're
0: I love
1: already
0: it.
1: Smashing it.
0: Although it's like a little throwback to Jill's Jukebox, I'm going to say. That's an inside reference for listeners to Ontario CBC Radio, my old show. But yeah, it's getting feedback from listeners about music that they want to hear. I am so here for this.
1: I know you're a big music fan, so I'm also excited to get your thoughts, like see what you feel about this one.
0: I know. I'm not familiar with the artist. I'm sure many people won't be, so.
1: Okay. Yes. Well, let's read the letter. So this came from Natalie Witty. I apologize, Natalie, if I got your last name incorrectly, but here's what she said. Natalie in Edmonton. Hello, I would love to introduce you to two fabulous singer-songwriters. Jordan Hart and Emily Schultz are originally from the Edmonton area. Emily is from Edmonton and Jordan is from Sherwood Park. They first met and started performing together when they were in high school at Victoria School of the Arts in Edmonton, where I am a teacher. I first met them when they performed together in the school's production of the musical Curtains, when I choreographed the show in their grade 12 year.
0: I love this.
1: I know. Isn't it the best? We've had a couple
0: teachers right now in the choreography and this teacher hearing these musicians. Okay.
1: She does paint a great picture. We've also had a couple teachers writing, which I love, but just wait, because I know you're hearing this for the first time. It gets better. After graduating, they went their separate ways, eventually meeting up again in their early 20s. They became close friends, eventually falling in love.
0: No.
1: I know.
0: You're making this up.
1: No, I'm not.
0: Oh, I love this.
1: And

0: Getting married in 2020. Now living in Toronto, they both perform and record independently, and Keep Her Warm is the first duet they have recorded together. Jordan and Emily write beautiful lyrics, and their voices were meant to be heard together. Not only are they fabulous performers, they are beautiful human beings and have been since they were teenagers in high school. I would love for more people to hear these beautiful artists. Thank you, Natalie.
1: Oh my gosh. Okay, I literally have shivers for so many reasons, but I want to say, because that's a great story, but what I love, that student-teacher relationship, that lasting fondness and a great teacher that really appreciates and no doubt kind of cultivates and encourages that creativity in their students. Oh,
0: I know. And Jordan and Emily probably don't know that she's doing this, which is also so beautiful.
1: I was just imagining the squeals as they hear this on the radio.
0: Yes.
1: Okay, so let's hear it.
0: Let's hear the song. Okay, so this is Emily Schultz and Jordan Hart with Keep Her Warm.

0: That's Jordan Hart and Emily Schultz, and Keep Her Warm, a request for Add It to the Queue from their former teacher, Natalie Witt. Natalie, thank you for introducing us to this music and for taking the time to write the letter. If you've got someone, you know, a musician in your community that you think deserves more recognition, send them our way. Tell us why you love them, and we just might play them on the air. The best way to do that is send an email, q@cbc.ca. Thanks, Glory.
1: Thank you. Thank you for having me.
0: That was really fun. That brings us to the end of Q today. Tomorrow on the show, a career exit interview with Alexander Shelley, the longtime music director of the National Arts Center Orchestra. Tom joined Alexander at the orchestra's Ottawa home, Southam Hall, to talk about his time in Canada. That conversation coming your way tomorrow. I'm Jill Deacon, in for Tom Power this week. Thanks so much for listening to Q. I'll talk to you tomorrow.

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1: On the next morning edition, we are going to be telling you about Airborne. That is a documentary highlighting the remarkable story behind the first baby born on an air ambulance flight over Saskatchewan. That was in 1948, and there's going to be a premiere screening of that film. We'll hear from the filmmaker. That's coming up.
0: The CBC News is next, and then it's the current review.
2: I'm Pia Chattopadhyay. After almost 200 years, a historic lighthouse on a remote island off the coast of Nova Scotia is facing an uncertain future. We'll speak with the former keeper of the lighthouse, who is now in a fight to preserve the centuries-old structure. That's coming up on the current review.
3: From CBC News, the world is sour. I'm Neil Kumar. Donald Trump has changed his mind about charging ships to use the Strait of Hormuz. Instead, the president says Gulf countries will make what he calls massive investments in the U.S. The U.S. restored its naval blockade of the Strait on Tuesday, leaving the state of peace talks in tatters. Julia Wong reports.
4: U.S. President Donald Trump announced the U.S. would not be charging a 20% fee to commercial ships crossing the Strait of Hormuz, a plan he shared Monday, despite international law saying waterways must be free of charge.
5: I thought it was good. I was called by different people, different countries.
4: Trump says instead, countries will compensate the U.S. differently.
5: The Gulf states are going to invest a tremendous amount of money.
4: But Nader Hashmi, a Canadian and a Middle East politics professor at George Washington University, says there are other reasons Trump is flip-flopping.
6: He had to backtrack and announce a reversal of policy to save face.
4: As for whether a peace deal can be reached, Hashmi says it's complicated.
6: There's only a diplomatic solution, and I think it's going to have to entail some sort of concession from the American side.
4: Julia Wong, CBC News, Washington.
3: It is extremely hot, and Environment Canada issued extreme heat warnings across several provinces and the Northwest Territories. The extreme heat is just another example of the increasingly wild weather across the country. Jennifer Yoon reports.
7: The weather system responsible is huge and wide-ranging, says Environment and Climate Change Canada meteorologist Jeff Coulson.
8: Stretching all the way from Montana and southeastern Saskatchewan through Manitoba, all of the province of Ontario and parts of western Quebec. So
7: the air quality, also a concern for millions. In Montreal,
9: the outside literally looks yellow.
7: The sky looked apocalyptic as the weather system trapped wildfire smoke in the air.
10: We've always had heat waves, even before climate change, but in many ways, climate change is supercharging them.
7: On top of global warming, climate researcher Zeke Housefather is worried about El Nino this year. The natural warming cycle can wreak havoc on the weather, and it's still growing in strength.
10: The models that we have pretty stunning forecasts for what is likely to happen later this year.
7: Ultimately, he says, the world will have to address climate change. And the longer we wait, the worse it's going to get. Jennifer Yoon, CBC News, Toronto.
3: The chief of Toronto police is calling for law reform. Myron Demke wants first-degree murder charges to apply to those who commit deadly shootings in public spaces. It comes after two people died and five others were injured during a shooting at a street festival on Saturday evening.
11: Quite literally across the city, people have been shaken and their sense of safety has been shaken. That needs to be given perspective in the court system. It needs to be treated with the utmost power of the law.
3: No arrests have been made so far. Officials in Michigan believe lettuce could be the source of the cyclosporiasis outbreak. The parasite has left thousands of people with severe diarrhea. So far, the Public Health Agency in Canada is not investigating any possible outbreaks here. Tashauna Reed has more.
12: I just thought I had food poisoning. I mean, I have never been so exhausted in my life.
13: Christina Serafino of North Carolina is one of thousands of Americans infected with cyclosporiasis, the gastrointestinal illness caused by a parasite. The center of the outbreak in Michigan has more than 3,300 cases reported. Officials say they are investigating a possible link to lettuce and salad greens, but said other food items

0: symptoms cannot be completely ruled out. The Public Health Agency of Canada says it's not investigating any cyclospora outbreaks in Canada, although they see nearly 240 cases each year, mostly linked to travel. Lawrence Goodrich, a food microbiologist at the University of Guelph, says if you're traveling south, be cautious.
1: Canadians who do travel to the U.S., I think, need to be vigilant.
0: Some tips: eating cooked vegetables, washing and practicing

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I'm weather specialist Helena Mahalik with your south and central forecast. It will be a partly cloudy night. Overnight lows in the south between 16 and 19 degrees and between 13 and 15 degrees in central Saskatchewan. Showers and non-severe thunderstorms are expected to start in the southwest in the late afternoon. Showers and thunderstorms will continue overnight, spreading into southeastern Saskatchewan. There is a chance of severe thunderstorms overnight.

0: and welcome to The Current Review on CBC Radio 1. I'm Pia Chattopadhyay, sitting in for Matt Galloway. Coming up, the lighthouse on Seal Island, Nova Scotia, has been a beacon for mariners for almost two centuries. But now, its light is about to go out as a new steel tower is being constructed to replace it. A former keeper tells us why saving the Seal Island lighthouse is worth it. Plus, actor Sam Neill's character in Jurassic Park changed how moviegoers saw dinosaurs and set off a wave of renewed interest in paleontology. We'll dig into that. And then, episode 2 of the CBC podcast, Aftermath, Hunt for the Anthrax Killer. But we'll begin with war in the Middle East. The opening of the Strait of Hormuz, turns out, was short-lived after last month's ceasefire. Over the weekend, Iran said it closed the waterway again after a vessel traveled through an unauthorized route. But U.S. President Donald Trump wrote on social media yesterday that the strait will remain open with or without Iran, and he told Fox News that the U.S. will be taking it over. He has threatened to charge 20% tolls on all goods passing through the strait.
1: We had a deal. It was a done deal. And then they broke it. They always break it. We've had 10 deals with these people. And so we're just going to hit them very hard. And we're going to keep the strait. And we'll probably run it. We'll become the guardian of the strait. We guarded the strait for 50 years more. And we never got paid for it. And now we're going to guard it. And we're going to get paid for guarding it. A lot of money.
0: The American president says the United States will reinstate its blockade of Iran shipping in the Persian Gulf as of this evening, as strikes between Iran and the U.S. continue. For more on what all this could mean, I'm joined by the Middle East correspondent for The Economist, Greg Karlstrom. Greg's in Beirut. And a reminder, this segment was recorded this morning. The United States continued its third consecutive night of attacks on Iran. The ceasefire that was signed between Iran and the United States last week is all but in ruins. Are we back into a hot war here?
2: Well, we're sort of in between the ceasefire and the all-out war that we saw earlier this year. Yeah, I mean, on the one hand, clearly it's not a ceasefire anymore. The Americans and the Iranians have traded fire five times in the past week. Iran has carried out numerous attacks on ships in the Strait of Hormuz, but at the same time, trying to keep these attacks within certain boundaries. We've seen the U.S. Bomb military targets in southern Iran, but for the most part, it's not striking further inside the country. It's not attacking infrastructure or economic targets in Iran. And Iran is doing the same thing when it attacks Gulf states. It's limited itself to attacking American military bases. So I think it's clear that both sides don't want to go back to the fully fledged war that we saw earlier this year, at least for now. But at the same time, it's very hard to see how you're going to resolve the underlying dispute over the Strait of Hormuz and actually stop this round of fighting.
0: Yeah, let's talk about the Strait of Hormuz, because this latest flare-up really seems to be hinging on what's happening with that vital waterway. Is it open? Is it closed? What is happening in the Strait?
2: It depends on who you ask. The Iranians are saying that it is closed, and they're insisting that under the terms of the Memorandum of Understanding, that they have the right to administer traffic through the strait to decide who can use it. The Americans, on the other hand, are insisting that it's open and that the MOU doesn't give that right to Iran. So a lot of this hinges on a disagreement over the text of what was a very vaguely worded agreement. Now, what matters here really is not what does Iran say, what does America say, it's what do shippers think, what do insurers think. And over the past few days, it clearly seems that they think

0: think the strait is closed. They think it's too dangerous to transit through. So we've seen where a week ago you had 40, 50, close to 60 ships using Hormuz on some days. Over the past few days, that number has dropped to about 10 or 15. So there's been a precipitous drop in traffic over the past week. And obviously, this is a tiny fraction of the 120 ships a day that were using Hormuz before the war began.
1: And the instability, the unpredictability of the strait seems to be, getting more challenging in the hours ahead, Greg, because President Trump said that the U.S. is going to become the, quote, guardian of the Strait of Hormuz. It will start charging tolls. That is something he has said Iran could not do when it threatened to do the same. But could the U.S. actually start charging tolls in an international waterway?
0: I mean, Trump has brought up this idea a number of times throughout the war, and most of his allies, both in Washington and in the region, are furious that he keeps bringing it up because it undermines their whole argument against Iran charging tolls, which is that this is an international waterway and no one should be allowed to do that. I mean, is it conceivably possible that Donald Trump could try to extort shippers in exchange for the U.S. Navy escorting them through the southern route of Hormuz, which goes through Oman's territorial waters? It's Donald Trump. I suppose nothing is impossible, but it's very hard to imagine how this would work. It's very hard to imagine anybody in the region signing on to it. It's something that, again, they're quite angry that Trump keeps mentioning.
1: Let's talk more about those neighboring countries of Iran, because, of course, they are seeing missiles targeting American interests in those countries. What is the mood, if I can put it that way, in the Gulf states right now?
0: A lot of them sort of expected this when the MOU was signed. I don't know many people in the Gulf who believed that there was going to immediately be a lasting peace between the U.S. and Iran and free traffic through the Strait of Hormuz. They expected these, let's say, bumps in the road along the way. But I think the concern for Gulf states is twofold. There's the immediate economic concern of if the Strait is closed, they're not going to be able to export oil and gas, which they had been doing over the past few weeks since the deal was signed. It's going to be difficult for them to import goods as well. So there's a hit to their economies. But then there's also a bigger fear about where is this going? Will we see further escalation where Iran isn't just attacking military bases in the Gulf, but it starts attacking energy infrastructure again, hotels, apartments, the things that we saw Iran do back in March and April. For the Gulf states, if that happens, if we see that sort of escalation, they start to get very worried about what that means for their broader economies. We should be getting to a point where, expats are thinking about coming back after their summer holidays, where tourism is going to ramp up in the fall once temperatures ease. If we go back to a real full-fledged shooting war, then it's going to put the Gulf states in a very painful economic position.
1: We know that the American president would like to claim a victory here, but we also know he wants this war to end as that country heads towards midterm elections in November. On the other side, Greg, as best as you can tell, what is the Iranian strategy at this point in the conflict?
0: I think there's a disagreement within Iran that's playing out right now. I mean, why did they sign this MOU in the first place last month? They did it primarily for economic benefits. They need sanctions relief. They need to be able to sell their oil to deal with the cost of the war. They put the damage from this war at $270 billion, and that's on top of an economy that was already reeling from many years of sanctions and mismanagement. So they really wanted to unlock some economic benefits, and they did. The U.S. Lifted sanctions on Iranian oil exports. It lifted its blockade of Hormuz. That was the whole point of this. But I think there are some hardline figures in the Iranian system who want to maintain their control of the Strait of Hormuz, who think that if they reopen the Strait, they lose their greatest point of leverage with the Americans in further negotiations over this more comprehensive deal that they're meant to be discussing. And so they want to keep their grip, even though doing so has now reversed those economic benefits. The U.S. is reimposing its blockade, it's restored sanctions on oil. So everything Iran won from this MOU It's now lost, at least temporarily.
1: You're in Beirut today, and of course there is the deal between Israel and Lebanon that has been signed. Hezbollah is not a party to that. But what is happening where you are, Greg, and what are the concerns based on what we're seeing in the wider Middle East right now?
0: I think everyone here right now is looking ahead to next week when Joseph Aoun, the Lebanese president, is meant to visit the White House and meet with Donald Trump. And obviously, this deal between Lebanon and Israel is going to be top of mind for everyone. So there are some questions about, you know, will Trump, for example, ask Aoun to publicly endorse the idea of a peace agreement with Israel? That's something that would be controversial, to say the least, in Lebanon. So everyone is waiting to see how that visit might go, and perhaps that will decide what happens going forward with this agreement. If it is to be implemented, it's not just a question of the Lebanese government trying to disarm Hezbollah, which will be difficult for it to do. You also need American pressure on Israel to force it to start withdrawing from territory it occupies in southern Lebanon. If the visit goes well, maybe that pressure is forthcoming. If it doesn't, then we're in a different place.
1: It is a complex time in a complex region. Thank you very much, Greg. Always good to hear from you.
0: Always happy to do it. Thank you.
1: Greg Karlstrom is the Middle East correspondent for The Economist. He was in Beirut. Well, with the flow of traffic in the Strait of Hormuz now in question, there are growing worries that an already limping oil and gas supply will get even worse. Behrouz Bakhtiari is an assistant professor of operations management at the De Groot School of Business at McMaster University in Hamilton, Ontario. So we now have the U.S. and Iran both claiming control over the Strait of Hormuz. Where does this leave the ability for shipping companies to get their tankers out and their goods out, should they want to go through the Strait of Hormuz?
2: Yeah, great question. As Greg mentioned, it doesn't matter what they say, what Iran says, what the US says. Ultimately, the reality we are seeing on the ground is that the shippers are not passing. This could be due to them being attacked. It could also be due to them fear being attacked, or the insurers not allowing them to pass, or the insurance working as a prohibitive measure for them to pass. At this point, we can assume that there is almost full blockade at the Strait of Hormuz. So how do they flow ship? Well, for the most part, they don't. There are some other alternative routes like the pipelines, but the capacity of the pipelines is nowhere near the capacity of the strait. So for the most part, it has come to a halt again.
1: Mm. And so when this war broke out about 4+ months ago, we started seeing oil and gas prices skyrocket, and in some markets, devastating fuel shortages. And there were a lot of predictions at the time that things would get really rough by the summer. Where do we stand now that we're in summer?
2: In Canada or in the world? Because different countries have it different ways. For example, Southeast Asian countries, India, Japan, these countries are being hit the hardest because they rely on the Gulf oil. They directly buy from Gulf region their oil, their LNG. In Canada, we are shielded from that a little bit. We do not buy directly from the gold, or we barely buy from the oil. So it depends on who you ask in the world. Some countries have it much, much harder.
1: Okay, so let me ask you about those Asian countries first, because it wasn't long ago when we saw schools in Pakistan closing, garment and plastics factories in places like Bangladesh. We're dealing with production interruptions, cooking fuel shortages in India. We're forcing restaurants to shut. And this all had to do because of the interruptions in the Strait of Hormuz. Have those types of large issues resolved themselves in those countries, or do they persist?
2: Absolutely not. They persist. India has been hit the hardest. India relies on oil from the Gulf, relies on LNG from Qatar. So for them, it is very, very difficult. It is expected to continue for them because, again, oil is not flowing from the Gulf, and those countries are being hit the hardest directly. China, on the other hand, has been able to diversify its demand a little bit. So China has cut approximately 3 million barrels a day of demand. And what the other thing they have done is that they have banned the export of refined products. What this has done to neighboring countries is that, for example, Singapore, other neighboring countries that relied on refined products import from China are also being hit. Yeah, at this point, this is the result we are observing in the world.
1: And it's not just getting the supply, it's about the cost.

0: Cost of it. Brent crude is up again this morning on the back of what's happening in the Strait of Hormuz and between Iran and the United States. How much will that complicate things in terms of the world's energy supply?
1: Yeah, so oil is a global commodity. The thing is, when you have the blockade at the Strait of Hormuz, you're practically making approximately one-fifth of the oil supply evaporate, because that is the amount of oil approximately that passes through that choke point. What this does is it reprices every barrel of oil produced anywhere in the world, including oil pumped in Alberta. So even if we don't, for example, in Canada, we barely buy Gulf oil. Even if you do not buy directly from Gulf countries, you're still paying international price for oil. What does it do? It is impacts directly your transportation. So anything that moves all of a sudden is more expensive. Now, this goes also beyond oil because, for example, for us in Canada, yes, we are paying more for oil, but what it has also done to us is the flow of petrochemicals or refined products at the Strait, like fertilizers, has been completely disrupted. So we are being hit, yes, by the price of oil that impacts everything else. But on top of that, there are ripple effects that are not directly visible. Sometimes you need some time for them to realize. The most immediate thing is fertilizers that has impacted us because of the blockade at the Strait. There are other ripple effects. For example, to give you an example, when China banned the export of refined products, interestingly, in Chile, some mines stopped producing or processing copper. And this is a ripple effect that is not immediately visible to us, but is something that will impact all of us. So oil, yes, at the front, but all ripple effects also follow.
0: And so when it comes to Canada, what other supply chain interruptions might we be seeing?
1: Mostly, again, we are lucky in Canada. We are, for the most part, shielded from direct impact. But what hit us already is those fertilizers. Planting season of 2026, we have already paid higher for fertilizers. That has impacted the price of groceries and food. Vegetables in May up 9%, fresh fruit up 5%. So these are the biggest impacts to us, as well as the price of oil.
0: And so, Behrouz, one-fifth of the oil passes through the Strait of Hormuz. And as you've been saying, look, this has an impact no matter where you live on the world. It might be different impacts, but it does have impact. We don't know if and when the amount of oil and gas being shipped through the Strait of Hormuz might increase. I think Greg said there's about 10 ships going through normally, and 5 months ago there was 120 per day. If things stay at this level, are there reasonable alternatives to the Strait of Hormuz? Anything that could get that region moving again soon?
1: No. No, there aren't. Because people are talking about pipelines. And yes, there are some pipelines, but at best and at full capacity, those pipelines produce approximately one-fourth of the oil that would otherwise pass through the Strait of Hormuz. So no, there is no easy way. Even some of that oil through the pipelines needs to go through the Bab el-Mandab Strait to get to Asia. And the thing is, we have to look at both of these choke points at the same time, because not only is the Strait of Hormuz blocked, the Bab el-Mandab at the Red Sea is also disrupted because of the Houthis. So that places a lot of pressure on a country like India that relies on all of that oil from the region. So unfortunately, the geography, we can't change it. We have to accept that this is the best possible way for that oil to flow, and there is no easy alternative. Well, the world will learn. If we have to live like this, then we'll have to live like this and we'll adapt. But it's not going to be easy, and it's not going to be as cheap as we have seen so far.
0: Canadians became all too familiar with how supply chains work during the pandemic, and it sort of was a wake-up call to so many of us about how things move around the world. I know you said Canada is more insulated, but people are concerned about the impact this is going to have, not just on the price at the pumps, but in other ways. What do you say to Canadians who are concerned about

0: the situation in the Middle East should it drag on?
1: So in Canada, again, the geography is really, really helping us. We do not directly buy from the Gulf. I'm not discounting this effect, but the skies are not falling, at least yet. This is, yes, a shock, but it's a narrow shock. It's not a broad one. If things are to continue as they are, yes, we are going to see higher oil prices, but there is a limit to that. I trust that the world, this is not a sustainable situation. I trust that it will resolve itself one way or another. We cannot continue like this, because not because of people in Canada or the United States, but because of a lot of Asian countries that practically, you know, kids, as you mentioned, are not going to school. Okay. Workers are asked to stay home. So it is not a sustainable situation.
0: We will leave it there. Behrouz, thank you very much. Appreciate your analysis.
1: Thank you.
0: Behrouz Bakhtiari is an assistant professor of operations management at the DeGroote School of Business at Hamilton's McMaster University. 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I'm Pia Chattopadhyay.

0: That's the sound of the foghorn from the lighthouse on Seal Island in Nova Scotia. It's a remote island near the southwestern tip of that province near the Bay of Fundy. The wooden structure is one of the oldest of its kind in North America. The lighthouse has served as both a welcome and a warning to mariners who travel along the coastline since 1831. But now its future is uncertain as a new steel tower is being built to replace it. Chris Mills is a former keeper of the lighthouse, and he is now in a fight to preserve the centuries-old structure. Chris is in Ketch Harbor, Nova Scotia.
1: That sound does my heart good. I just love that. I worked for a year as a keeper on Seal Island, and that sound, that horn, three blasts a minute just becomes part of your soul. And there are so few left now. It's just wonderful to hear it.
0: I love that. I love that. So that's what it sounds like. Can you describe the lighthouse and what it was like, as you say, you worked there, to be inside of it?
1: It was incredible. I worked five shifts, month on, month off, for over the period of a year from 1989 to 1990. And I had been visiting Seal Island since the age of seven or so. We actually own a home on the island to this day. But it was my first time working as a lightkeeper. So here I was, a 24-year-old neophyte keeper, thrilled to bits to be inside this amazing tower, 67 feet tall, so roughly 22, 23 meters, wow, built of these massive hand-hewn beams, some of them more than 40 feet in length, that were brought out to the island by a sailing vessel. There, you couldn't even wrap your arms around them inside the tower, about two feet square, hand-hewn, all upright. I don't even know how they put them upright. And then more or less of a post and beam construction. And when you got to the top of the tower, underneath the lantern, which is the big enclosure that holds the light itself, there were these awesome, amazing natural growth knees, basically cut from the roots of trees, and they supported this deck. So you felt like you were in a sailing ship, and that feeling was amplified when you were in the tower in a gale of wind, because it would give and creak and groan, and you'd hear that foghorn on the shore, and it was almost like being on the sea. It was amazing.
0: So the East Coast has no shortage of lighthouses, Chris, and this one is on a remote island. As you said, your family has a place there. Tell me more about Seal Island and the origins of this lighthouse.
1: Seal Island is 18 miles west of Clark's Harbor on Cape Sable Island, not to be confused with Sable Island, which is another graveyard of the Atlantic. It's remote, but it's big. It's 1,000 acres. So it did provide a living for the folks who moved out there in 1823 to set up a life-saving station so they could have gardens and they could have livestock and so on. But it's a strange place when you're going out by boat on a calm summer day. It's kind of unprepossessing. It's just a smudge on the horizon. It's not big and craggy and rough and rugged. It's just this low little island. But as you get closer, you realize that it's surrounded by reefs and very dangerous tides of up to 15 feet, so tides in excess of 3 meters, and huge currents. A lightkeeper who lived on nearby Bon Portage Island described it as the wicked elbow of the Bay of Fundy. So think of the vast expanse of the Atlantic Ocean funneling up around the

0: corner on, in the approaches to the Bay of Fundy, and imagine the tides, the fog, the tempests. And this area claimed hundreds of ships starting in the mid-18th century right through to the present day. So it's a very dynamic and dangerous place.
1: And so, Chris, you worked there. It was some time ago, as you say. What was it like to work there as a keeper? What's the job like?
0: Well, the job had changed a lot, Pia, by the time I got there in 1989. Automation actually had begun in the early 70s. So keepers had lost the hands-on work they were doing with turning the lights on and starting up fog signal compressors and all that sort of thing. That happened a long time ago, but the stations were still staffed. So we were still keeping an eye on automated equipment. Once in a while, the fog detector didn't work too well, so I'd have to go down and switch the fog horn on manually. Obviously, we had lots of painting to do, very exposed area. I'm looking at a picture of the tower right now and seeing that it needs a good coat of paint. So we would have been painting towers, buildings, maintaining fences, building fences. And actually, we were still helping the mariners. We had a fellow show up one day who had had a leak in his exhaust in his fishing boat and had a touch of carbon monoxide poisoning. He was okay, but needed a part that we were able to supply. So even right up until 1990, we were doing useful things for the mariners. And I should mention as well, reporting the weather. So we were still providing a useful service, even though automation had started so many years before.
1: And so you're looking at a picture, like all things that are aging and aged, they have their wear and tear. What's it like? What state is this lighthouse in now, Chris?
0: Well, the amazing thing is I'm fortunate enough to be able to get inside it once in a while. When the techs are there, sometimes you can get inside the technicians from the Coast Guard. So inside, it's in really good shape, aside from a couple of major leaks. From the outside, picture a tapered 67-foot wooden tower, eight-sided, with two red bands. And the red bands are barely recognizable as red, maybe kind of a rusty color. And the white is just pocked with rotten shingles and peeling paint. And the lantern hardly has a stitch of paint on it. And it just looks abysmal. However, it probably outlasts you and me, but it needs help.
1: And so it's been given heritage status, which of course is different in different jurisdictions, what that means. So what is your understanding of what that means? Why is this lighthouse not being preserved if it has that heritage status?
0: Well, it's classified, Pia, which to my understanding means that the Coast Guard, the federal government, cannot tear it down, not easily anyway, but they can let it fall down by neglecting it, which is what's been happening. I was just looking at some information from the National Trust for Canada, and this kind of sums up the way the federal government has treated not only lighthouses, but other historic sites, built heritage sites across the country. This lighthouse provides a vivid, even textbook example of the inadequacy of the government's heritage building protection policies. Only 3% of Canadian lighthouses have genuine heritage protection. And this is one of the lights that needs that protection and does not have it.
1: And so for those who might say, well, look, it was this working lighthouse for many years, a very important part to people who live there and work there, Chris, but maybe we don't need to preserve it. Like, what purpose would it serve to preserve this thing?
0: When you think, Pia, that this tower and so many more are tied to our development as a nation, they saved lives, they guided shipping, they aided commerce, which helped build our economy. They're part of our history, they're part of our culture, they're part of our identity, especially as coastal dwellers. They're iconic, they're used for tourism purposes, and it's not fair for the Coast Guard and the federal government to say, well, our mandate is not to maintain this lighthouse. No, your mandate is, I believe, to work with community groups. Don't provide barriers, provide avenues through which they can more easily take over structures like this. And in some cases, towers have been taken over by communities, but the Coast Guard still maintains a light at the top. I think that would be a great idea for SEAL, but I'm looking at a picture right now that shows an ugly galvanized tower 20 meters from this beautiful 1831 colonial wooden constructed tower. And so it's not looking good.
1: That's the new steel tower you're referring to there?
0: Correct.
1: And so tell me more about that and how that would look, how it operates, those kinds of things.
0: Well, I don't want to use the adjectives that I'd like to use, but it's butt ugly. It's really, really ugly. And these are very, very common. Well, I have to, call a spade a spade. It's about a meter and a half square.

0: If you're familiar with the old Meccano sets that kids used to build, and adults too, build toys with, it just looks like that. It's a square galvanized tower on a concrete pad with a chain link fence and gate around it. And it's going to rise something like 20 meters into the air, into the sky, so to speak, and it will be topped with either a fixed flashing or rotating LED, which the Coast Guard says is going to provide a brighter, crisper beam, which could happen from the old tower as well, but this is what's going to happen. So it's quite ugly, and we've got this situation at many other lights across Nova Scotia and beyond that are basically with gaping holes falling down, and they've got these metal towers next to them. So it really is an insult, especially to the history of something like Seal Island, which is so ingrained in local culture and still represents an aid to navigation. It's still an operational lighthouse.
1: You know, Chris, I'm a gal from the prairies, and listening to you reminds me a lot of when wooden grain elevators started being destroyed or falling apart over the years. And there was always a push to try and preserve them. Most of them have been, you know, replaced by concrete and steel terminals. I see a parallel to what you talk about on the East Coast. This is happening in different places in our countries in different ways, isn't it?
0: Absolutely. And as we were talking, I was thinking about grain elevators. We've made this comparison before. You have these tall, imposing, iconic structures that represent in the same way that lighthouses represent the economic growth of our country, to say nothing of everything else, culturally and so on, grain elevators do the same thing. And, you know, in light of our really poor track record of saving built heritage in Canada, we really need to step up and save what's left. I think it's really, really important. And Seal Island embodies this idea that we really need to make something happen positive for this lighthouse.
1: So you're in the fight to try and preserve this, Chris, along with others. How hopeful are you that you're going to win?
0: Well, I'm not directly involved. There is a society in Clark's Harbour, which is working really hard with municipal and other government levels to try to make something work. Currently, it can't be divested because it's an operational lighthouse. So the question is, what happens after the new tower goes up and is operational? How many roadblocks, how many hurdles, how much bureaucracy has to be dealt with? And unfortunately, there's a lot of it. So, and in the meantime, this tower is slowly falling apart. It's going to stand a long time, but the longer we wait, the more expensive and time-consuming it will be to restore it. So the time to act is now. It's got to be done now. This is a very, very, very important site.
1: Chris, it's been really good to listen to you and to hear just how much you love this lighthouse. Thank you so much for joining us.
0: Thank you so much for your time, Pia.
1: Chris Mills is a former keeper of the Seal Island Lighthouse. We reached him in Ketch Harbour, Nova Scotia. We reached out to the Canadian Coast Guard and the Department of National Defence, and they sent us a statement that reads in part, quote, "National Defence recognises the cultural and heritage value of the Seal Island Lighthouse, as well as the importance of maintaining a reliable navigational aid at this location to ensure the continued safety of mariners." The statement added that construction of a 21-meter-tall steel tower began this week, and it should be operational by the end of August. It went on to say that no decisions have been made about the existing lighthouse structure, but in the short term, a fence will be built around it to ensure the public safety. You're listening to The Current Review on CBC Radio 1. I'm Pia Chattopadhyay. Now, here is a little something to take you back in time.
2: Today.
3: Well, we clocked the T-Rex at 32 miles an hour.
4: T-Rex?
3: Mm-hmm.
4: You said you've got a T-Rex?
3: Uh-huh.
2: Say again.
3: We have a T-Rex.
2: Wow.
4: Put your head between your knees.
2: Dr. Grant, my dear Dr. Sattler, welcome to Jurassic Park.
1: It was quite the moment when paleontologist Dr. Alan Grant sees a living dinosaur for the very first time. You'll remember, Dr. Grant is brought to an island where a theme park has been built to house herds of cloned dinosaurs. It is, of course, a work of fiction, but in real life, the 1993 film Jurassic Park inspired a whole new generation of dinosaur enthusiasts. The actor who played Dr. Grant, Sam Neill, died yesterday at the age of 78. François Terrien is a real-life paleontologist. He's the curator of dinosaur paleoecology at the Royal Tyrrell Museum in Drumheller, Alberta. It's so nice to have you with us. Yesterday, when you had heard the news that actor Sam Neill had died, what crossed your mind?
5: Well, it was a very sad news because Sam Neill's portrayal of paleontologist Alan Grant in the Jurassic Park movies has been instrumental in setting the image of the Stetson-wearing paleontologist in the public's imagination. Prior to that, I think most people thought paleontologists as old men with beards hiding in the dusty basements of museums surrounded by bones. But really, with the Jurassic Park movie and Sam Neill's portrayal, it brought out a different image of what paleontologists were. They showed that paleontologists were both highly knowledgeable scientists, but were also field explorers. They were going out in the field, they were doing research, they were going on digs, and also they did not all wear beards. So I think, yeah, it was really a really monumental event in basically, bringing out paleontologists, but also dinosaurs out of the quote-unquote nerdy realm where it was mostly a kid thing. And now it was exposed to basically generations of people from young to old.
1: Okay, Francois, so I'm assuming you don't have a beard and that you're not the quote-unquote nerd. but tell me, because as you say, it changed our views of dinosaurs, but also of paleontologists. What is day-to-day life like as a paleontologist at the wonderful museum in Drumheller?
5: Yeah. Well, most of our summers are spent out in the field, going out in the Badlands. For those who are familiar with southern Alberta, all along the rivers in Alberta, there's lots of erosion and it develops what we call the Badlands topography, which is a rugged landscape of deep canyons and rounded hill where there's no vegetation, so it looks like a desert. And out of the rocks come dinosaur bones just being eroded out. So most of the summer, yeah, that's what we do. We spend our time, what we call prospecting for fossils, hiking in the lands, because unlike what we saw in the first Jurassic Park movie, where they use a dynamite to create a virtual image on a computer of a skeleton in the ground. Unfortunately, that's not reality. That's not how we find dinosaurs. We have to basically walk miles and miles in the Badlands and see bones eroding out of the hill to say, okay, this one has potential. So let's dig out a hole here and see if there are fossils. And then for the rest of the year, yeah, we usually, some paleontologists work at universities, so they have to teach courses and supervise students, but me at the museum, I'm mostly doing research, documenting all the discoveries I've made, writing scientific papers to communicate our discoveries to the scientific community, but also to the general public. Hmm. And then, yeah, eventually those discoveries make it out into displays in the public galleries of the museum.
1: It's a remarkable place, the Badlands and the museum itself. I want you to tell us about an excavation. I know you've done several, but the one back in 2012, super cool. It led to a really important discovery. So tell me about that.
5: Yeah, that was a find that was made initially by a resident of Drumheller. He was hiking in the Badlands with his dog and then came upon a chunk of hill, a hoodoo, which is kind of a pillar of rock that was freestanding from which dinosaur bones were eroding. And we were able to identify based on the bones that were coming out that it belonged to an ostrich mimic dinosaur. So we decided to go to do the excavation. I was there with my crew, and then we started breaking off chips of rocks, and I could see that there were strange filaments, strange lines in the rock. And then I asked my colleagues that were with me, I said, have you ever seen that in a dinosaur dig? And they all said no. So I joked at the time that, oh, well, you know, if we were in China, we'd call those dinosaur feathers, because at the same time in China, dinosaur, feathered dinosaurs had been discovered, and they were all preserved with those filamentous feathers, those striped hair.

0: like or down like feathers covering their bodies, but that had never been discovered here in North America. And then we kept on digging, and I flipped up a big chunk of rock, and then I could see all the feather impressions preserved on the block. So we said, okay, we gotta take it slow, because we're dealing with something that has never been seen before in the world. So that led to our description of the first feathered dinosaurs from North America and the first feathered ostrich dinosaurs ever discovered in the world. So it was a really exciting discovery.
1: That is amazing. I love that story. So I know you became a paleontologist, not inspired by the Jurassic movies. I don't want to date you there, but I'm just pointing that out. But Sam Neill's Dr. Grant has inspired so many to pursue the field. You work with younger paleontologists. What influence do they say the movie had on them in making their decision to study this?
0: Yeah, for me, I'm a little bit too old to be part of what I call the Jurassic Park generation. I was already starting my undergraduate studies to become a paleontologist when the first movie came out in 1993. But now after that, yeah, all the kids that came afterwards, they all grew up with the Jurassic Park movies. And for many of them, it was an inspiration to drive them to pursue further education in paleontology and to become paleontologists. So yes, yeah, so I'd say starting around probably the early 2000s, the students that were coming to grad school to do master's or PhDs in paleontology all have a Jurassic Park as their main focus or their main stimulation to become paleontologists, such that now we see that the number of students going to university to become paleontologists to take paleontology related courses is at an all time high. So they all have we all have to thank the Jurassic Park for that renewed interest in the field.
1: I have to let you go, but do you have a favorite Jurassic part in one of the movies?
0: Oh, undoubtedly the first one, and the scene that you played at the beginning when Dr. Grant just saw the big sauropod, the big giraffe-like dinosaur eating from the top of a tree, and then he turns and he looks at the lake, and then there's herds of dinosaurs walking out of the lake and some drinking by the lake's edge. I think that's the most beautiful scene of all the movies, all seven movies that they made. It just looks so natural. It shows dinosaurs really as living, breathing animals, not as monsters chasing humans, but really just as natural animals, the same way that if you were to go in the Serengeti and go to a watering hole, you'd see all those animals coming to the water to drink. So that was my favorite scene of the movies.
1: Love it. You know, Francois, I often say I've got the coolest job in the world, but listening to you, I think you might rival that. Thanks so much. It's been lovely to hear from you. Thank you.
0: Francois, my pleasure. Thank you very much.
1: Bye-bye. Francois Therrien is a paleontologist at the Royal Tyrrell Museum of Paleontology. He's in Drumheller, Alberta. You're listening to The Current Review on CBC Radio 1. I'm Pia Chattopadhyay. Over the summer, we are bringing you some of the best CBC podcasts. Today, we continue with Aftermath, Hunt for the Anthrax Killer, the story of another wave of terror following the 9/11 attacks. Letters laced with anthrax are sent through the U.S. Postal Service to senators and media outlets. Here is episode 2.
2: I want to go back for a moment to an early spring morning more than 40 years ago, because that morning, in a way, is how this whole story begins. It's 1981. It's a breezy May morning in South Texas. A veterinarian is driving his truck through the green shrubbery and straight farm roads that he's grown up around. His name is Mike Vickers. And Mike has a mystery to solve this morning. He's treated a lot of sick animals in his day, but this call is different.
3: One of my clients called me. This is a big ranch. They had about 900 cows, and he had two heifers die pretty close together, and he was real concerned about that.
2: As Mike drives toward those dead cows, he doesn't know exactly what to expect. He arrives at the ranch, meets up with a farmer, and they head out about 5 miles into scrubland.
3: I followed him out to where this both of these heifers died. And both of them, of course, down here in the hot sun, they were already bloated, but they had the blood coming from the nose and the mouth and the eyes.
2: It's a gruesome scene. Mike crouches down right up close to the dead cows and takes a careful look at them. He knows then what he has to do, and he slowly cuts into one of the cows.
3: I opened that cow up, and all of a sudden there's this blackberry jam spleen, and I just kind of wilted because I recognized it as very lethal and, you know, very dangerous.
2: He could tell that both cows are affected by this strange infection. So Mike reaches inside one of them and takes out a biological sample. He carefully packages up the sample to take with him. Before he leaves, he tells the rancher to build a big, very hot fire and to burn the carcasses. Mike Vickers drives home and mails that sample to a veterinary lab. He couldn't have known then what would happen decades later. The murder and mayhem and national panic that sample will cause when it falls into the wrong hands. I'm Jeremiah Kroll, and from Wolf Entertainment, this is Aftermath, the hunt for the anthrax killer. Episode 2, Martha's Not Crazy. It's October 3rd, 2001. 1 day now since Dr. Larry Bush diagnosed his patient with anthrax.
4: The Centers for Disease Control has just confirmed the diagnosis of anthrax in a patient in a Florida hospital.
5: Bob Stevens is in the ICU. He's not doing well. The hospital's aware. The local health department's on the scene. The state health department's coming down. The CDC's on their way.
2: Dr. Larry Bush is feeling immense pressure. He's the chief of staff of the hospital in West Palm Beach, Florida. And he can't seem to stop his patient's health from deteriorating. Stevens is now in a coma, and the nation is in a panic.
6: A deadly disease putting a Lantana man in the hospital and creating a scare in South Florida.
5: There's more media in the area because things are leaking out than you can imagine. The parking lot's full of every type of media there is. The hospital is going crazy. People are calling the hospital and want their loved ones transferred because we have anthrax. Everybody who has a cough or fever is showing up in the ER now, right? With anthrax, so to speak.
2: It's easy to forget now what was happening in the American psyche at this moment. Just weeks before this, thousands of people had died in an attack that had previously seemed unimaginable. Before then, Americans had felt like terrorist attacks happened somewhere over there, not at home. The feeling after 9/11 was if that attack was possible here, literally anything was possible. So the panic or even paranoia that set in around this new attack felt reasonable. And Larry, just like everyone else, doesn't know if this one case of anthrax is a random one-off or if there are going to be hundreds or even thousands of other people getting sick. So he has to take everyone who shows up seriously, no matter what their symptoms are, which means he's seeing a lot of patients.
5: I get a call to come down and see this woman, and I said to the emergency room doctor, you know, this is getting a little overwhelming. You're calling me for every cough that's walking in there. I said, why this one? They said, this woman's got an interesting story. So I go down to the ER and I meet Martha. And I said, okay, Martha, I look at her history. I examine her. I look at her x-ray and her lab work. And I say, Martha, I think you have a cold. I said, I don't think you have anthrax. I don't even think you're really sick. But I said, but why are you really here, Martha? Why are you really here? She said, I'm very concerned about where I work. I said, where do you work? She says, I work at AMI.
2: AMI, that's American Media Incorporated. It's a newspaper publisher. They print tabloids, most famously the National Enquirer. You know the one in the checkout aisle at the supermarket that's got alien visitation stories and celebrity gossip? Yeah, that one. And a few others like it. AMI is also the place where anthrax patient Robert Stevens works.
5: She says, do you read all the stuff we're writing about the people who did 9/11, all the stuff we write about them? I said, no. She says, I think they're upset with us. I said, you think they read the National Enquirer?
2: It sounded a bit ridiculous. Terrorists attacked her company just because it published bad stories about them? To Larry, it doesn't make much sense. At least, not yet. As panic rises in Florida and now around the country, the White House

0: House is forced to call a press conference.
1: Good afternoon. Before I begin the briefing, I just want to, for a few brief moments, introduce you to Secretary of Health and Human Services, Tommy Thompson, and Dr.
0: Remember, the last person in America who got critically sick from breathing in anthrax was a weaver who'd been working with contaminated wool from Pakistan, who then died. So the press had questions.
2: So what if he happened to work around wool or any of the products that might have...
3: We don't know that at this point in time. That's entirely possible.
4: Did you find out about it? Did he go into the hospital?
3: He went to the hospital.
5: Was this inhalation anthrax? Was this fellow a hunter?
3: It appears at this point in time it's inhalation.
5: Do we know if he was a hunter?
3: We don't know that. We know he was an outdoorsman.
0: So the fear behind these questions is, if there's no natural cause to pin this on, then it seems likely the country is under attack again by Al-Qaeda. And the FBI has the same fear.
6: The FBI and others thought that Al-Qaeda was behind this.
7: We had no proof. We had a high suspicion, but no proof that it was an intentional act, i.e. terrorism.
0: Agent Scott Decker and the FBI know something the White House isn't prepared to talk about yet, that this anthrax is a lab strain. But where that lab strain came from and who would have had access to it is still unknown. And the FBI knows that every second that ticks by, things could get a lot worse.
7: The worst case scenario would be somebody had produced a pound of dried anthrax powder, very fine, that could take out hundreds and thousands of people if done properly.
0: Agent Decker had now been moved from New York back to FBI headquarters at the J. Edgar Hoover Building in downtown D.C. He soon began to work the anthrax case full time, trying to figure out how a photo editor for a tabloid newspaper in Florida came into contact with anthrax.
7: We didn't know why he was targeted. I mean, he could have pissed somebody off. We didn't know. We have to keep an open mind.
0: Part of keeping an open mind in this case means thinking about all the ways Stevens could have been infected. So the FBI has to find out all it can about that lab strain. Like, could an Al-Qaeda lab make it? Agents go to their trusted scientist in Arizona, Paul Keim, to find out. He's the one who figured out it was a lab strain to begin with.
8: This was not a natural strain that occurred just randomly around the United States or in Florida in particular. This was a laboratory strain. And that was sobering.
0: Paul thinks that the way the anthrax infected Stevens might help reveal where it came from. It infected his lungs. So he didn't drink it or touch it. Somehow Robert Stevens breathed it.
8: And that's unusual. Most cases of anthrax are what we call cutaneous. You get it from handling material like hides or wool, and then you get a skin type of infection.
0: For Stevens to have breathed it in, the anthrax must have been made to be as light and dry as possible so that it could just float in the air. And that tells Paul a lot.
8: Inhalation is the way that biological weapons are developed and deployed.
0: It makes sense. Biological weapons are designed for maximum reach. The more particles you can get to stay in the air, the more people you'll infect. That process is called aerosolization. So if Paul can figure out which labs have the ability to do that, to aerosolize anthrax, it'll help the FBI eliminate some of them from their list. But before he does that, Paul needs to pinpoint the particular strain of this anthrax to see which labs even use it. And when he does, his heart sinks.
8: This was a particular type of Bacillus anthracis. And that particular type was the AIM strain.
0: The AIM strain. If you're in the infectious disease business, you know this strain. The AIM strain got its name from a lab in Ames, Iowa. It was sent there after infecting thousands of livestock in the Southwest.
9: As it turns out, the AIM strain came from Texas.
10: That's all the time we have today for The Current Review. If you'd like to hear the rest of this episode, you can find it wherever you get your podcasts. I'm Pia Chattopadhyay. Thanks for listening.

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2: From CBC News, The World This Hour, I'm Neil Kumar. The U.S. says its blockade of Iranian ports has resumed as it launches another round of strikes on Iran. And as Julie Wong reports, Donald Trump is now backing down on a threat he made on Monday.
3: The U.S. says it's carrying out new attacks on Iranian military targets.
4: We're going to hit them very hard tonight. We're going to hit them very hard tomorrow night. We're going to hit them very hard the night after.
3: And restarting its naval blockade of Iranian ports.
5: We're protecting this strait.
3: But Donald Trump is backtracking on a plan to charge a 20% fee for the safe passage of vessels through the Strait of Hormuz.
5: I was called by different people, different countries, kings and emirs and all of the people that we all know and we all love. And they've been, frankly, they've been very strong partners. And they said, we'd love to do it a different way.
3: Brent crude, the international benchmark for oil prices, has surged since attacks restarted, climbing past $85 a barrel on Tuesday. As Iran retaliates, Trump says U.S. strikes will next target power plants and bridges until Iran comes to the table.
6: Julia Wong, CBC News, Washington.
2: Heat warnings have been issued by Environment Canada for parts of the Northwest Territories, Manitoba, Ontario, and Quebec. The heat wave is dangerous, and as Talia Saar explains, it has climate scientists urging politicians to pay attention.
7: In this summer scorcher, a desperate attempt to keep cool by the pool.
8: It's been very spicy.
9: I think when I leave to go home, it might be another story.
7: Much of central Canada is baking in extreme heat. Across Ontario, high temperatures melted records. In Toronto, humidity making it feel in the 40s. Pressure too on infrastructure with a handful of roads in Manitoba buckling. It's among four provinces and one territory under heat warnings Tuesday. Environment Canada projects 2026 to be one of the country's hottest years on record. Canada is warming twice as fast as the global average. Climate change is driven largely by the burning of fossil fuels. And so, as Canada announces more pipeline projects to export oil, climate scientists are putting extra heat on those in power. Talia Saar, CBC News, Toronto.
2: Hundreds of firefighters in France have managed to contain a huge wildfire burning southeast of Paris since Sunday. But the blaze is affecting the Fontainebleau Forest and nearby villages have yet to be extinguished. France's Interior Minister, Laure Nunez, says nearly 300 water-dropping operations from helicopters have taken place. A volunteer firefighter is among four people in custody suspected of arson. A man has been arrested for voyeurism in Vancouver after cameras discovered in the women's bathroom at a FedEx facility. Six women say videos of them in the washroom were uploaded to the internet. Caroline Bargoot has that story.
10: When we fight,
11: we win!
10: When we fight,
11: we win!
12: About a dozen protesters stood outside a FedEx facility in Delta, BC Monday night after an employee was arrested for voyeurism. So far, no charges have been laid. Police say a camera was found in a staff bathroom. Gurpreet Kaur organized the protest. She runs a charity that supports women experiencing sexual and domestic violence. Kaur says employees reported concerns about a man entering the woman's washroom, but nothing was done.
13: Several reports have been made by several different employees in the past 2 years. Why weren't any of those reports taken seriously? This was all preventable.
12: FedEx says it fired the employee when it learned of the allegations and has been cooperating with police. Caroline Bargoot, CBC News, Vancouver.
2: Winnipeg is getting a pro-women's soccer team. The expansion team will be the seventh in the Northern Super League, with the first season planned for 2027. Winnipeg native and Olympic gold medalist Desiree Scott is one of the co-founders of the team.
14: My dream for Winnipeg is that we stop asking if we belong on the world stage and instead show up and take our place.
2: Scott played in the NSL's first season with the Ottawa Rapid. And that is The World This Hour. For CBC News, I'm Neil Kumar.

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I'm weather specialist Helena Mahalik with your south and central forecast. It will be a partly cloudy night. Overnight lows in the south between 16 and 19 degrees and between 13 and 15 degrees in central Saskatchewan. Showers and non-severe thunderstorms are expected

0: Showers and thunderstorms will continue overnight, spreading into southeastern Saskatchewan. There is a chance of severe thunderstorms overnight.
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2: 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I'm Odario Williams. Get ready to rock, because this week we bring you a concert from singer-songwriter and guitar-playing powerhouse, Tara Lightfoot. The Juno and Polaris-nominated artist delivered a foot-stomping, electrifying show in front of a sold-out audience in her hometown, Hamilton, Ontario. Her concert was recorded as part of CBC Music's Road to the Junos, a series dedicated to showcasing local talent in the run-up to the Juno Awards. Well, let's get to the stage at Mills Hardware.

Okay, we're doing a big mix of songs this evening for you. This one is a song that I wrote for my very best friends. I had written so many songs, so many breakup songs, and my best friends listened to them and they said, you know what? We love this song and we hate all your ex-boyfriends. They're incredibly supportive women and I'm so lucky to have them in my life. And so I wrote them a song. It's called The Only One of Your Kind, and I hope that you have somebody like that in your life too.

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This is a song I wrote about one of the best and one of the worst decisions that I've ever made in my life. And I'll tell you why. I married this amazing, amazing, amazing man. And now it happens that he's also an American. Cue laughter. But seriously, I wrote this song about cross-border love, which is a big thing. And I believe that love can cross borders. And if you believe that too, there's a certain clapping part I want you guys to do. Can you do it? Okay, you're into it. Okay. So I say cross-border lovers, you clap four times. Let's do it.

In case you couldn't hear that on the mics, Eli just said, shh, zip it. So we're going to do something that we've never done, which is always what you should do, I think. This is a song that I wrote on my childhood piano at my house. We moved to the country and made a record there called Homefront. And this is one of the singles from that record. It's called Already There in My Mind. And Miles is going to play it.

You're listening to Tara Lightfoot, recorded live at Mills Hardware in Hamilton, Ontario. I'm Odario Williams. This is CBC Music Live. The Juno and Polaris-nominated singer-songwriter and guitar-playing powerhouse is performing in front of a sold-out audience at Mills Hardware in her hometown. Now, this show was recorded as part of CBC Music's Road to the Junos, a series dedicated to showcasing local talent in the run-up to the Juno Awards. Well, let's get back to the stage.

0: That's Tara Lightfoot on stage at Mills Hardware in Hamilton. I'm Odario Williams. 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
1: I kind of don't want to take a break after this song, so I'm going to tell you now. This is like the last two songs, okay? So you'll have to remember that. If you, you know, well, sometimes bands leave and sometimes they come back, and we just don't know what's going to happen on any given night. Anyway, this song's called Midnight Choir, and it is a song that I wrote when I opened for Bruce Coburn across Canada, and I listened to him warming up in his dressing room every night before the show, and it was the most incredible thing. And the only thing I could think to do was play this riff on repeat. That's all that I got. And so I turned it into a whole song, and I called it Bruce Song, and my manager, Tim Podesick, was like, please don't call it Bruce Song. You have to come up with a real name. And we called it Midnight Choir, and here it is. And I want to thank Sonic Onion and the whole crew who are here tonight. They've been working in Hamilton and the music industry in so long, and I just love them so much. So thanks, guys.

I decided I actually do want to take a break between the first and second song, so. And this song is one that I wrote about saying I love you at the most inopportune time in a parking lot in Milwaukee for the first time. Like, it was not romantic at all. But I did that so you don't have to, and I also found... I found like one of the most amazing supportive men to lift me up as I would consider myself to be a strong woman personality. And I never really had much luck with guys supporting me in that. And so this song is for all those men that are able to support women in that way. We love you, we need you. Conveniently, this song is called Need You Tonight. It works.

0: You're listening to Tara Lightfoot on stage at Mills Hardware in Hamilton. I'm Odario Williams. This is CBC Music Live. Well, here she is to close out her set with an encore.
1: So I wrote this song at a time when I was living on James Street. Yeah, I've lived all over James Street. If you lived in any number on James Street, I probably was there before you. Anyway, I was touring so much that I couldn't even, like, I was barely ever home, you know? And I'd get home for 3 days and I'd see maybe one friend and then I'd have to go back out again. And it's wonderful.

wonderful, obviously, to have a career in music and do what you love, but you never know how it's going to feel when you get there. And I was feeling pretty burnt at the time when I wrote this. So I took myself up a mountain in Austria, of all places, looking for something to make me feel better on a day off. And I found at the top of this mountain a little tamarack tree. And it was not perfect. It was not giant. It was not symmetrical. But it was growing. And I think that's something that we all need to remember, that sometimes it's okay to not do anything except be there. So this song is called Out of Time. It's going to feature my best buddies here, Robbie, Miles, and Eli. And we love you, Hamilton, again. Thanks for having us. And thanks to the CBC for putting this on.

You just heard Tara Lightfoot closing out her set with the song Out of Time, recorded live at Mills Hardware in Hamilton, Ontario. Now, if you're looking to see her live, she still has a few dates left this summer, as she'll be in Cambridge, Ontario on July 16th the Slit Barn Sessions Summer Music Series. After that, she'll be headed to Hubbards, Nova Scotia for a series of shows with the Joel Plaskett Emergency and Matt Mays. That's on August 21st to 23rd at Shore Club on the Cove. Now, if you want to see videos of the concert you just heard, please check out CBC Music's YouTube page.

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Thanks to our production team of Vanessa Conley, Akeem Jackson, Ryan Fields, Annalise Narana, and Justin Nace for bringing us this concert. CBC Music Live is produced by Andrew Jin and Malcolm Gould. I'm Odario Williams. I hope you can join me next week for Tay Shee.

0: was Taishi, recorded at Adelaide Hall in Toronto. 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Stay tuned for more great programming here on CBC Radio 1. I'm Odario Williams. Have a wonderful week. Till next time.
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4: More than a century after a 12-year-old Scottish stowaway was rescued off the frigid coast of Newfoundland,

0: barefoot. His great-great-granddaughter tells us about visiting the beach and meeting the descendants of the woman who saved him.
1: From CBC News, the world is sour. I'm Neil Kumar. It is extremely hot, and Environment Canada's issued extreme heat warnings across several provinces and the Northwest Territories. The extreme heat is just another example of the increasingly wild weather across the country. Jennifer Yoon reports.
2: The weather system responsible is huge and wide-ranging, says Environment and Climate Change Canada meteorologist Jeff Coulson.
3: Stretching all the way from Montana and southeastern Saskatchewan through Manitoba, all of the province of Ontario and parts of western Quebec. So
2: the air quality also a concern for millions. In Montreal,
4: the outside literally looks yellow.
2: The sky looked apocalyptic as the weather system trapped wildfire smoke in the air.
5: We've always had heat waves even before climate change, but in many ways climate change is supercharging them.
2: On top of global warming, climate researcher Zeke Housefather is worried about El Nino this year. The natural warming cycle can wreak havoc on the weather, and it's still growing in strength.
5: The models that we have pretty stunning forecasts for what is likely to happen later this year.
2: Ultimately, he says, the world will have to address climate change. And the longer we wait, the worse it's going to get. Jennifer Yoon, CBC News, Toronto.
1: Donald Trump has changed his mind about charging ships to use the Strait of Hormuz. Instead, the president says, Gulf countries will make what he calls massive investments in the U.S. The U.S. restored its naval blockade of the Strait on Tuesday, leaving the state of peace talks in tatters. Julia Wong reports.
6: U.S. President Donald Trump announced the U.S. would not be charging a 20% fee to commercial ships crossing the Strait of Hormuz, a plan he shared Monday, despite international law saying waterways must be free of charge.
7: I thought it was good. I was called by different people, different countries.
6: Trump says, instead, countries will compensate the U.S. differently.
7: The Gulf states are going to invest a tremendous amount of money.
6: But Nader Hashemi, a Canadian and a Middle East politics professor at George Washington University, says there are other reasons Trump is flip-flopping.
8: He had to backtrack and announce a reversal of policy to save face.
6: As for whether a peace deal can be reached, Hashemi says it's complicated.
8: There's only a diplomatic solution, and I think it's going to have to entail some sort of concession from the American side.
6: Julia Wong, CBC News, Washington.
1: The chief of Toronto police is calling for law reform. Myron Demke wants first-degree murder charges to apply to those who commit deadly shootings in public spaces. It comes after two people died and five others were injured during a shooting at a street festival on Saturday evening.
9: Quite literally across the city, people have been shaken and their sense of safety has been shaken. That needs to be given perspective in the court system. It needs to be treated with the utmost power of the law.
1: No arrests have been made so far. Officials in Michigan believe lettuce could be the source of the cyclosporiasis outbreak. The parasite has left thousands of people with severe diarrhea. So far, the Public Health Agency in Canada is not investigating any possible outbreaks here. Deshauna Reed has more.
10: I just thought I had food poisoning. I mean, I have never been so exhausted in my life.
11: Christina Serafino of North Carolina is one of thousands of Americans infected with cyclosporiasis, the gastrointestinal illness caused by a parasite. The center of the outbreak in Michigan has more than 3,300 cases reported. Officials say they are investigating a possible link to lettuce and salad greens, but said other food items cannot be completely ruled out. The Public Health Agency of Canada says it's not investigating any cyclospora outbreaks in Canada, although they see nearly 240 cases each year, mostly linked to travel. Lawrence Goodrich, a food microbiologist at the University of Guelph, says if you're traveling south, be cautious.
12: Canadians who do travel to the U.S., I think, need to be vigilant.
11: Some tips: eating cooked vegetables, washing and practicing safe food handling, or consuming produce grown in Canada. Tashana Reed, CBC News, Toronto.
1: And that is The World This Hour. 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
13: 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I'm weather specialist Helena Mahalik with your south and central forecast. It will be a partly cloudy night. Overnight lows in the south between 16 and 19 degrees and between 13 and 15 degrees in central Saskatchewan. Showers and non-severe thunderstorms are expected to start in the southwest in the late afternoon. Showers

0: Showers and thunderstorms will continue overnight, spreading into southeastern Saskatchewan. There is a chance of severe thunderstorms overnight.
1: Hello, I'm Neil Kirksall.
2: Good evening, I'm Chris Howden. This is As It Happens, the Midnight Edition. Tonight.
1: Wrong face at the wrong time for the second time.

0: young Scottish stowaway who was found walking barefoot on the sea ice. Now, his great-great-granddaughter has visited the island to say thank you.
1: Blockbuster, Washington State's Attorney General, tells us why he thinks the courts are the best place to try to stop the mega merger between Paramount and Warner Brothers.
0: Sweet dreams are made of this. Later this year, 80 athletes will descend on an IKEA in England and run a marathon entirely inside that store.
1: And the stuffy the dreams are made of. Norwegian superstar Erling Haaland returns home with a World Cup souvenir, a taxidermied raccoon hugging a bottle of booze. We'll talk to the Dallas store owner who sold that to him. As it happens, the Tuesday edition, Radio That Discovers One Man's Trash Panda is Another Man's Treasure.

0: In less than a week, there have been two deadly ICE shootings during traffic stops in the United States, one in Texas and yesterday one in Maine. A neighbor has identified 26-year-old John Sebastian Duran Guerrero from Colombia as the man shot by an ICE agent in Biddeford, Maine. The Maine Immigrants' Rights Coalition said he was legally allowed to work in the U.S. and was on his way to work when he was shot. The Department of Homeland Security said that the officer fired his weapon, fearing for public safety, as the victim attempted to flee the scene. But there have been conflicting reports. A Maine senator says he was originally told that the man tried to use his vehicle as a weapon. He was also told Mr. Guerrero was not the target of the operation. Now Reuters is reporting that ICE is suspending most vehicle stops. Mary Hayes lives in the neighborhood where Mr. Guerrero was shot. We reached her in Biddeford, Maine.
1: Mary, when did you realize that something wasn't right, that something was happening in your neighborhood?
2: When I got a notice from the Biddeford Buzz, which is like a neighborhood online community page. Mm-hmm. It just said that there was a shooting, and it said that it was on Fulton Hill. And I live right around the corner from there, so I looked out my window and I could see that it was getting sectioned off by the police. So I went out and went to the end of my street to see what was going on.
1: And what did you see?
2: That's when I met a Saco police officer, and I could see that the white car had bullet holes in the windshield. I could see that the driver's side window was blown out. I could see a man's legs from his waist down laying on the ground. And then I could see police officers and, you know, what you would expect, ICE agents running around. But then I went around the other corner. So that was on Hill Street. When I went around to Pool Street, they had that sectioned off too, because it's part of the intersection. Mm. And that's where I saw the man's wife and his daughter. And I can tell you what I saw and heard there. And that is, I could hear his wife scream in agony, the most horrible sound you can imagine, saying, "You left my daughter without a father. You took her father." And she's just, you could just hear her pain, and you could feel her pain. Her little girl crying. She's got a little pink backpack laying on the ground. She's kneeling down. And their father and the woman's husband is 200 yards away, laying on the ground dead.
1: Just hearing you describe it, it's so vivid, Mary. I certainly got goosebumps as you. It sounds like it's burned into your memory.
2: It made me make a sign and join a protest yesterday for the first time in my life. And I'm 65 years old. I'll never forget it. Just that, I think, because

0: because I can relate. I can relate to how it would be if it was my family. But just that woman's pain, that little girl just realizing she's never going to see her father. He went to work. He got shot. That man got shot in front of his house. He was going to work. He wasn't a criminal. He wasn't wanted. You know, Biddeford is a mill town where everybody's hard working. When I say we're a mill town, we were built by immigrants. And, you know, 90% of the people in Biddeford have French last names. We have a Franco-American festival every year. He was a legal person getting up and going to work. And he's not here today.
1: To be at that protest senseless. And at any protest for the first time ever, as you said, what was that like for you?
0: First time in my life. It was powerful. It was peaceful. It was a peaceful, but it was a way to kind of your frustration that you don't understand how we've come to this. They're not even dragging people out of their cars. They're just shooting them and then dragging their dead bodies out. How does anyone listen to that mother and not want to do something, anything?
1: Do you think, Mary, I know not everybody knows each other, obviously, but do you know of any efforts, or will you be reaching out to that family, that household now?
0: I don't even know where she is. If I was her, I don't think I'd go back to that house. So I don't know. I didn't even know them. I never saw them before. But I just felt like, I don't know.
1: In terms of what?
0: There's got to be a point in your life where you can't just sit back anymore. Yeah. And when people say enough's enough, it's the truth. And we've got to come to that. Enough is enough. I don't know how anyone heard her cry and not had tears in their eyes.
1: Mary, I'm so glad we could speak. I know this is not an easy time. I appreciate this, and please take care.
0: Okay, thank you.
2: We reached Mary Hayes in Biddeford, Maine.

0: The events took place 158 years ago, but they're still informing Morag Connolly's life today. In 1868, Ms. Connolly's great-great-grandfather, John Paul, stowed away on a boat departing Greenock, Scotland for Quebec. He was just 12 years old. But he and a handful of other young stowaways never made it there. When the ship ran aground off the coast of Newfoundland, they were thrown overboard. And John Paul likely would have died there if a woman on shore hadn't spotted him and some other boys out on the ice. Ms. Connolly was told that story as a young girl, and this week she finally visited Highlands, Newfoundland and Labrador for the first time to see where her ancestor was saved. We reached Morag Connolly in Toronto.
1: Morag, you've been able to stand on that beach in Newfoundland now. How did that feel?
2: It felt absolutely unbelievable. Yeah. It was so emotional, and actually to be standing on the beach beside Dawn McInnes, whose great-great-grandmother saved my great-great-grandfather. Yeah. It was like an out-of-body experience. Unbelievable. Unbelievable.
1: How did it line up with what you were preparing for or expecting in those moments?
2: It was what I expected. It really was. I didn't expect to see quite so many people down at the storyboards and what have you. But the whole beach in the area was very, very like Scotland. So it almost felt

0: felt like at home as well.
1: Oh, that's beautiful. What is your earliest memory of hearing this incredible story?
0: John Paul's daughter was my great grandmother, and she died when I was four, and she lived beside me. So I used to visit her all the time as a youngster. So she used to tell us a story if we ever complained about being cold. She would say, "Just remember, John Paul walked on the ice in his bare feet. It's not that cold."
1: That's a pretty good
0: So
1: one to
0: I've
1: have in your
0: always had
1: back
0: a memory.
1: pocket. That's a pretty good one to have in
0: Yeah,
1: your back pocket.
0: I've always known the story because I knew his daughter. So the story was real, even though it was 158 years ago now.
1: Yeah.
0: It was real to me and my family.
1: It's incredible and wonderful that it was documented and then shared orally as well. How did he end up on the ship, your great-great-grandfather?
0: Well, the children in those days played down at the harbour, and he was with his pal one day, and obviously they just decided to go on adventure. I honestly think because the ship was called the Arran, that he thought he was possibly going on a day trip down to Arran, which is an island not too far from Greenock.
1: So a sensible adventure, he thought, maybe. A mini risk.
0: Well, that's my opinion, but anyway, they went on an adventure, but it was a huge adventure that lasted 6 months.
1: And
0: So,
1: he was ultimately thrown overboard. Why?
0: well, the ship ran aground on the ice off Newfoundland, and they'd been at sea for 5 or 6 weeks, and the boys were very badly treated by the first mate, and the captain kind of seemed to go along with what the first mate was saying. So when they got to the ice, they decided that there wasn't enough provisions for the boys. So although John Paul stowed away with his friend, there turned out there were seven stowaways on board the ship. So six of them were put off on the ice, and one called Peter Curry was allowed to stay on board because the captain knew his family.
1: Two of the children died, as I understand it,
0: Well, his friend was one of the ones who died.
1: What did he share about the impact of that kind of loss?
0: Well, as far as we know, he was so ill when he was found because he was in his bare feet. He was very poor, so I just can't imagine how anybody, especially a 12-year-old, after being at sea for 5 or 6 weeks and being starved, could manage to walk 12 hours on the ice before he was found. So he was snow blind and obviously had bad frostbite on his feet. So he'd have been very poorly, when he was saved.
1: And do you know if those, I mean, those are things that you don't that stay with you, as you get older as well, those physical ailments. Did that ever come up in the stories that your relatives told you?
0: No, he appeared. I mean, he went on to get married, and he had 12 children, and he worked as a riveter in the shipyard. So he doesn't seem to have had any huge lasting effects from it. He did die quite young. He died at 56. So possibly there could have been things that caught up with him in later years.
1: You mentioned the MacInnes family. Catherine MacInnes was the woman who spotted him on the ice, and then she called for
0: Yes.
1: help. What did her descendants, they were there with you, as you said. What did they tell you about what their side, had heard growing up?
0: Don MacInnes, well, he actually didn't know the story until about 25 years ago when somebody knocked on his door and asked, is this the MacInnes house? Because I'm a descendant of a story. And we want to thank your family for saving them. So Don then started to ask the people around the village, and the older people did remember the story of the boys on the ice. So Don then started to research it himself, and

0: the people in the Historical Society near Highlands decided to commemorate the memory of Catherine MacInnes and the stories by putting up storyboards down near the beach.
1: Yeah. I've seen some photographs of those storyboards. So others outside of your families can learn about the history as well. I mean, your families have now been linked. Well, will forever be linked. But do you imagine making this trip regularly, or are they planning to come over to see you?
0: Well, I would love them to come to Scotland to see me, because Don MacInnes and his wife Lorraine have been absolutely wonderful to me, and they definitely inherited Catherine MacInnes's genes as far as looking after travellers that appear on their doorstep. So I really want to return the favour. It was great to be able to say thank you to them, because otherwise I wouldn't be here. If John Paul hadn't been saved, none of us would be here, all us descendants, and there's lots of us.
1: Morag, it's really made me smile speaking with you. Thank you for this.
0: Oh, thank you. Thank you for listening.
1: My pleasure. Safe travels home.
0: Right. Thank you. Bye.
2: Morag Connolly is the great-great-granddaughter of stowaway John Paul. We reached her in Toronto.

0: It's rare for United States Supreme Court justices to testify before Congress. But today, too, Elena Kagan and Amy Coney Barrett sat before the House Appropriations Subcommittee and requested millions of dollars more to boost the Supreme Court's own police department and the security at the Capitol building. Justice Barrett told the committee about threats that she has personally experienced. Here's some of what she had to say for the record.
1: They have required me to, my children, to think about and see things that children should not have to see or think about. One example is when threats to my life were particularly intense a few years ago, around the time of the Dobbs leak. My security detail sent me home with a bulletproof vest, and I carried it into my house, put it into my bedroom, dropped it down on a table, turned around, and my 12-year-old son was standing in the doorway of my bedroom. And he wanted to know what it was and why I had it. And I didn't know how to respond because maybe I lack imagination, but I didn't expect that performing this service was going to put me in the position of explaining to my children what a bulletproof vest was and why I had to wear one. It's also been reported in the news that roughly 6 weeks ago, I was the victim of a swatting incident. At that point, one of my teenage sons opened the door to go out with friends and saw in our street, it was full of police cars who had responded to a false report of gunshots and raised voices in my home. I was very, very grateful that I had Supreme Court police outside my home because they were able to stop and meet with and explain to the county police that it had been a false alarm, and so the police did not actually attempt to enter our home. As Justice Kagan said, federal judges across the country, throughout the judiciary, including the Supreme Court, continue to do their jobs without fear or favor, but the threat level is really high.
0: For the record, Supreme Court Justice Amy Coney Barrett testifying before the U.S. House Appropriations Subcommittee today.

0: a pair of cowboy boots, a bottle of barbecue sauce, various artisanal dry rubs. There are any number of things that I can imagine taking home with me from a trip to Texas. But until now, this was not one of them.
1: The Norwegian team is back home after losing to England at the FIFA World Cup quarterfinals on Saturday, and Erling Haaland stepped off the plane with a unique souvenir.
2: What says American tourism, right? Like a taxidermied raccoon holding a bottle of whiskey. Haaland stepped off the plane with his new furry friend yesterday before meeting with his country's king. He posted his own picture on social media with the caption, "It followed me home."
0: That's right. Football phenom Erling Haaland may not have returned to Norway with a traditional World Cup trophy, but he did go home with the stuffed carcass of a raccoon clasping a bottle of liquor, and it began following him during a visit to Wild Bill's Western

0: store in Dallas, Texas last month. Julie Newport is co-owner of Wild Bill's. We reached her in Dallas.
1: Julie, Vogue magazine was the first to alert me and many others of this new souvenir, this accessory that he picked up. What do you make of all of this attention? Have you been featured in Vogue before?
2: Well, obviously never been featured in Vogue before. And, you know, we were literally boots on the ground in the store anticipating, you know, high traffic time the day before the match. And I started to get phone calls from Norwegian media, completely unaware that he'd stepped off the plane with the raccoon.
1: And so if we go back to the day that he came to the store, it's a couple weeks ago, June 30th, right? Did he just drop in, or does an international footballer call ahead?
2: Well, someone from his team called ahead the night before. We didn't know who it was. The day of the match, someone had come in saying, we think this is going to happen. We just need to tick a few boxes. So then we went ahead also and made sure we had some extra security. And then we got about a half an hour heads up, or so we thought. We ended up seeing their bus go by because they were staying in the hotel very near to the store. So my team said, I think that's the team, right? So we got the phone call, and literally 10 minutes later, while I was outside kind of assessing the crowd on the street, he came in behind me. So I turned around, followed them in the store, and obviously welcomed them in.
1: He wasn't alone.
2: He had two other individuals with him, plus his videographer. Okay. I believe one was a FIFA representative and someone else's security. And we walk in the store and I said, what can I help you with today? And he says, I want a hat. But he was looking around the store. You know, our store is set in this beautiful historic neighborhood of downtown Dallas, and it feels, smells, and looks very authentic. So I think he took a moment to just take it all in.
1: Oh, that's pretty cool.
2: Which is when and so I took him up to the hat bar and got him situated with my team to get him sized in the hats. And then the kit crew showed up a couple minutes later, and then a couple teammates. And, you know, what was meant to be a 15, 20 minute, you know, little shopping trip turned into like an hour and a half of lots of fun, right?
1: And line dancing lessons too, I hear.
2: And line dancing lessons. Oh, yeah, it was, oh my gosh, it was so much fun.
1: Are they good dancers? Can they keep the step?
2: So yeah, we wanted to start slow. So we gave them a 10 count line dance.
1: Okay.
2: And honestly, Erling and the guys, his teammates didn't want to do the line dancing. They probably didn't want to be caught on camera doing something wrong, but the kit crew, they were more than happy to get in the front and center of the store and do the line dancing with Emma.
1: It's just incredible memories for you and your staff, obviously. So how did it go from all of that? You know, he came in saying, I want a hat, to then he walks out with a taxidermied raccoon.
2: Yeah. And don't forget the shirt. The shirt was a big surprise for us,
1: yes,
2: too, right?
1: I want to ask you about the shirt, too.
2: Yeah. So the raccoon was something I think, you know, he had noticed when he'd first come in. And that's, you know, it's kind of an icebreaker. You walk in, you're like, what kind of store am I walking into? And then you see the silly taxidermy and you see one of, you know, the old video games. And I don't know, I think it was just, I think what could have gravitated him to this was just that the experience was fun. It was authentic. And you know, it would be a great reminder of his visit to Dallas and to our store. And the fact that he was holding it like he was on the plane, you know, getting off the plane, I think he was saying to everybody, like, Dallas was a blast.
1: Yeah. Well, right? He knew it would get attention for sure.
2: Yeah. I mean, obviously.
1: I think it's, you know, the label name is Whiskey Raccoon. It's holding gin. How did it end up in your inventory?
2: Well, we came across a supplier for like authentic Western type goods that are cow hides and leather, and they have a collection of taxidermy in their line. And we were at our show a couple years ago, and we thought how much fun that would be to have in our store, because we've got a big mantle, big fireplace in our men's boot department. And so, again, it's testament to, I think, the fun, the playfulness that we are, but also, you know, in a setting, you know, we carry very beautiful products in our store, but it's about the time and the experience, the education you get on how to wear these items and the right fit for

0: these items. So it's a good balance of, quality with some fun.
1: And he has an online poll. Again, his social media team knows what they're doing. He's looking for some name suggestions. Cowboy, Ranger, Tex, and ROW, Raccoon on Wheels, obviously, are some of the contenders. Do you have a favorite?
0: I think Ranger would be amazing.
1: Yeah. Okay. Well, we'll see what he lands on.
0: We'll see.
1: You mentioned the t-shirt. He has now made that t-shirt famous. What does it say?
0: Y'all can kiss my Dallas. it's funny. There was a young lady who came in that same night. So we normally, we close during the World Cup at 8. And Erling and the team had left around 7:15. About 7:45, this young lady comes in up to the register and has the shirt. And I was talking with her as if she was there for the experience, because there were still a couple customers in there. And she said, no, I just saw this on Instagram, so I had to run in before you closed. So what that told me in that instant was that he had already posted it online and it was already taking effect, whatever that mm-hmm. was. And so by the end of the night, we had, people coming in, buying the t-shirts. And then we woke up in the morning and it was like craziness for our online sales.
1: Julie, I'm so glad we could speak. Thank you for this.
0: Thank you.
2: Julie Newport is the co-owner of Wild Bill's Western Store in Dallas, Texas. That's where we reached her. Now here's Casey Musgraves with Everybody Wants to Be a Cowboy.

0: It's one of the biggest proposed acquisitions of its kind. If Paramount Skydance were to officially purchase Warner Brothers for $110 billion US, it would combine two of the world's largest media companies into one massive entity. And billionaire father and son Larry and David Ellison would become majority owners of both movie studios, Paramount Plus, HBO Max, Comedy Central, CBS, CNN, and much, much more. Well, a group of Democratic attorneys general, led by the AGs from California and Washington State, are fighting to prevent that. They say the mega merger isn't just bad for consumers, it's unlawful, and they filed a new lawsuit to stop it. Nick Brown is the attorney general for the state of Washington. We reached him in Tacoma.
1: Attorney General Brown, we've certainly covered the concerns that people have, many people have, to this kind of consolidation. But

0: Why do you believe this deal is illegal?
1: Well, as we set forth in our complaint, we believe that it violates many different provisions around creating an anti-competitive marketplace and violates our antitrust laws. And I think that's a result of a pretty massive consolidation of certain types of markets that we think is going to be not only harmful for consumers, but does violate standing law. And so, you know, we don't bring cases just to enforce or go against bad policy. We do so when we think there are violations of law that we can prove in court, and sending those out yesterday was a really important step for us.
0: Paramount, as you've likely seen, is accusing you and your fellow attorneys general of misunderstanding antitrust law, and they're arguing that streaming giants, Amazon, Apple, Netflix, for example, have changed the entertainment landscape, and that means, in their view, that your concerns about a lack of competition, that's just obsolete, they're saying. How do you respond to that line of thinking?
1: Well, yeah, I think, you know, in one way, it's important to put some historical context on these type of mergers. You know, for generations now, we've seen in various industries when big corporations merge with together to form these mega corporations and they get any sort of pushback from state or federal regulators, their first line of defense is always that we just simply don't understand and that the industry or the market has changed and that they're doing something new and that, you know, sort of groundbreaking. But the antitrust laws that we're enforcing have been in the books now for many years, and simply because the industry has changed, it doesn't mean that the core tenets of the law have changed dramatically. And, you know, we think that there's a very good case to be made that this type of consolidation across different types of media markets, both in cable news and in the movie production and distribution, that the laws that are on the books to protect consumers from this are readily available for us as a tool. And despite what is obviously a changing market, it doesn't underlie the very basic facts here. So I'm not surprised when the pushback from Paramount. Of course, they've got a bunch of lawyers and lobbyists who are going to make this case. But we feel really good as a coalition of states that the basic tenets of the antitrust laws need to be protected against exactly this type of misconduct.
0: One of the other things they're raising, as you know, is, you know, Paramount is warning that one of the unintended potential consequences of this could be that the jobs will be lost. In a statement after your suit was filed, Paramount said, quote, delaying this transaction will only harm entertainment workers who've already suffered over recent years as technology has disrupted their livelihood and cost California tens of thousands of entertainment jobs, unquote. You said part of the reason you're doing this is to protect jobs. Are you worried that it could do the opposite?
1: No, I mean, we're not. And I think one of the easy sort of signs to point to that sort of undercuts what Paramount is saying is that now for many months, as this merger was contemplated and talked about publicly, you've seen a real outcry in the entertainment industry on all different facets from people expressing some pretty grave concern about the workers who are really the backbone of this industry. And we've received direct outreach from people who work in the industry, not only in our state of Washington, but we've seen it in other states as well. People are really concerned about their jobs when you have this type of consolidation. We know, as sort of a basic tenet of the marketplace, when you have more players in any sort of industry and you have more competition, that tends to drive the economy. When you get massive consolidation and creation of mega corporations like this deal, you get job losses. That's not unique to the media empires or news or cable or movies. But we have seen direct outreach from the labor force who were worried about this deal, and many of whom are now applauding the efforts by Attorney General. So I don't think that's a valid concern. I think that really, you know, the backbone and the heart of our case is to protect this industry and to make it more competitive, which will then protect more jobs for people.
0: And we were seeing that the Writers Guild of America has filed suit against this as well. The fact that, I mean, you said that some of these arguments are the usual go-tos in these kinds of situations. What does it signal to you, though, at this stage, that these are the arguments they're making? What does it tell you, if anything, about how they're feeling about what you've brought forward?
1: Well, look, no individual, no company likes to get sued or accused that they're breaking the law. And, you know, those that are controlling Paramount, and in particular, These are some

0: are the wealthiest people in the world who don't want to see their bottom line profits interfered with and don't want to get pushback from regulators. I'm sure that, you know, that those that are controlling these companies would love to be able to do just whatever the heck they want to do without any oversight, without any regulation, without anybody telling them that, no, you got to do better by consumers. And so the pushback that we're getting is something that always happens when those controlling some of our biggest mega corporations have to be held accountable for it. So, you know, they've got a good team. They've got some really great lawyers and business folks there. We're going to continue to do this fight. I know we have our work cut out for us, but, you know, we brought the case because we think it violates the law and we think it's in the best interest of protecting the workforce and the industry.
1: Given the wealth that we're talking about here, Larry Ellison, one of the world's richest people, very close to the U.S. president, Donald Trump has made it clear, it's no secret to you, that he is supportive of this and wants to see CNN acquired. Knowing that, that kind of political backing and the wealth, the resources that are there, do you and your colleagues have the resources to keep this fight going?
0: Yeah, absolutely. We wouldn't bring a case unless we thought we could see it through the end. And the collaboration across the states is going to be very important. And I don't think the public in my state of Washington or any of the states that are participating in this case, or frankly, that are just observing it, I don't think they want regulators to back down against powerful people. I don't think they want us to say, sorry, we can't bring this case because the fight is going to be too hard, because the people that are running these corporations are too rich or too connected or too powerful or too political. That is not what the American public wants of the people that represent them. They want us to take on the hard fights and take on and enforce the law against the most powerful people and everybody else. Like, no one is above the law. No corporation is too big or too connected to not be held accountable for filing antitrust laws. And I know, just talking to my constituents here in the state of Washington, they want us to put up a good fight when we see something wrong. And, or, you know, I think that they would be highly disappointed in all of us if we simply said, no, we're scared because of the connections. That's not how we operate. We operate to enforce the law, and we're going to do that no matter who the opponent is.
1: Attorney General Brown, good to speak with you. Thank you.
0: Appreciate it. Thank you very much.
2: Nick Brown is one of 12 attorneys general suing to prevent Paramount Skydance from acquiring Warner Brothers. We reached him in Tacoma, Washington.

0: Emily Weil is still riding high from riding slightly higher than the ground. Recently at a fair in Nova Scotia, the 103-year-old had the chance to get in a hot air balloon and go soaring, if hardly soaring at all counts as soaring, which, frankly, Ms. Weil doesn't really think it does. Still, as she told our colleagues in Halifax, before all the excitement, the day started like any other, with her sitting in the sunshine.
1: Well, first of all, I just sat out and enjoyed the sunshine. And then my daughters picked me up. We went to, I think it was Kingston, wasn't it? And there was a hot air balloon. And I was excited because that's what I went down to see. I thought maybe I might get up into it, but I maybe got up that far. Just enough that I know it moved. I had an awful job getting in. I couldn't, my legs were too short. They didn't want to go up over, but I did. And I was like a child at Christmas. I was really excited about it and have been ever since. It's like a dream that I said, what's the next for me? Who knows, maybe jump from an airplane.
2: Do you think you're ready for a skydive?
1: Could be. You never know. If I keep on living, I'm just, instead of growing old, I'm growing younger, I think.
2: What was it like when the hot air balloon took off, like when it started to lift off the ground? What did that feel like?
1: So minor that I hardly felt it. And I said, take me up a ways, but no, they wouldn't. I couldn't even pay them to take me up. Just lift me up that high and then let me come down.

0: It's incredible that you're able to get into the basket of the...
1: Oh, it wasn't easy. I'm not going to tell you what I kept saying when they kept pulling me over.
0: Was it some bad words?
1: No, it wasn't bad. It was my body that was crying, saying, "You're hurting my..." But I won't say anything more. You know what they'd be hurting. I know the man that held my hand down below, he was laughing so hard because I was just screaming, "You're hurting my..." You know what?
0: Why have you wanted to ride in a hot air balloon? Why has that been...
1: I don't know. I guess old age. I think so. I wanted to do something that when I leave this world, I'll say, well, I did that while I was on Earth.
0: What do you think the key has been for such a happy, content life? Why have you been so happy?
1: Well, I had a good home life. I had good parents, and we all had to work. We never grew up lazy kids. We had to work or we didn't eat. And my grandchildren would say, "Well, Nanny, how much allowance did you get?" I said, "A plate behind and a chair behind the table and my meals." And that was my... "Didn't you ever get an allowance?" I said, "No." Like on a... Every year we had a picnic ground and we'd go over for picnics and do little things. And we maybe got a quarter, 25 cents for that day. Well, you bought a lot of things for 25 cents. Today, I wouldn't want to think so. I wouldn't know what to tell you to say that I was unhappy, because I would be telling a big fib because I'm not unhappy.
2: 103-year-old Emily Weil talking to CBC Halifax's Jane Sponigal about riding in a hot air balloon.

0: U.S. Ambassador Pete Hoekstra says it's mean and nasty. U.S. Commerce Secretary Howard Lutnick says it's outrageous, insulting, and nasty. And yet, despite their hurt feelings, every province except for Alberta and Saskatchewan is still boycotting American booze in response to Donald Trump's tariffs. That has hit American producers hard. One industry advocacy group calculates the lost export income in 2025 at $357 million for wine alone. That's been hard on California winemakers. So now some Democratic lawmakers are calling on Canada to drop the boycott tactic. Senator Adam Schiff has posted a call for Canadian provinces to return bottles to stores, insisting that California opposes Mr. Trump's trade war. And a group of Californian members of Congress made a similar request of Quebec Premier Christine Fréchette, who issued a statement saying the province would hold the line. Congressman Mike Thompson led the Californian appeal to Premier Fréchette. We reached him in Washington, D.C.
1: Representative Thompson, Quebec's premier, as you may have seen, is not budging. Her statement in part says, quote, "This measure will remain in effect as long as the United States maintains these unjustified tariffs. Our government will reassess its position when the American administration reverses these measures," unquote. Ontario's Premier Doug Ford is essentially saying the same thing. How do you respond to that?
2: Well, I think it's first important to recognize that what the President of the United States did certainly isn't reflective of all Americans. It's certainly not my position. Most members of Congress aren't enamored by his trade policies, and most certainly his tariffs. And the state of California couldn't be any further apart from where this president is. And we have such an incredibly wonderful relationship with our friends from Canada. And nowhere is that more apparent than with our wine trade. California makes the best wine in the world. We have long worked to establish a good trade relationship with our Canadian friends. And it's important to us, and it's important to our Canadian neighbors, that they have access to this fine wine.
1: How would it benefit Quebec and the rest of Canada to take your advice on this? Why would the provinces drop a tactic that seems to be getting the attention of Americans?
2: Well, two reasons remain paramount. One, it's the best wine in the world. And two, it is economically advantageous to Canada as well.

0: The market for American wine in Quebec is worth about $500 million. So that's an important part of your economy as much as it is an important part of the California economy.
1: A Nanos poll conducted for CTV back in May suggested 82% of Canadians support these measures. They seem to be on side with this position economically. Do you think you can change their minds? I mean, how do you plan to do that?
0: Well, I think that the Canadians reflected in that poll are upset with the trade policies of the current United States president. I don't think that's reflective of, ill feelings towards California winemakers, California wine, or access to the best wine in the world. And I understand that. No one is more frustrated with the trade policies of this administration as I am. I understand that completely, and I work daily trying to change that. And hopefully we'll be successful. We won't have to ask for a specific dispensation from the Canadian government in order for Canadians to enjoy and have access to the best wine in the world. But until that happens, I would hope that we could work together to try and make sure that Canadians are able to access the greatest wine in the world.
1: What would that look like, that special dispensation? Are these conversations you're having separately in addition to, writing to Quebec's premier? What's happening on that front?
0: Oh, yeah, no, we're working with Canadian officials on a daily basis, trying to work our way through this. And I understand it's tough. I get it. But I'm not going to stop trying, and hopefully I'll continue to have a good working relationship with our Canadian friends, and eventually we will get there.
1: What would be a better alternative, in your view, for Canada to show its concern and disdain for what the administration is doing in terms of trade, if not this?
0: Well, I don't think shutting off access to a product that the Canadian people are anxious to have access to
1: They seem to be
0: is
1: doing
0: the
1: okay,
0: best
1: though,
0: way.
1: right?
0: Oh, I don't know, a day without wine.
1: There's lots of wine in Canada as well, available and from all around the world.
0: Yeah, remember that was the first miracle, in the Bible. So I think we should continue our engaging in negotiations in regard to the entire trade package, but I don't think it's benefiting anyone to single out wine and take that shot.
1: If this situation was reversed, if the Canadian Prime Minister was saying the kinds of things that the U.S. President has been saying, and imposed the kind of tariffs that the U.S. President has imposed, if Californians decided to boycott Canadian rye, would you tell them to drop that kind of a boycott?
0: I think we're talking apples to lemons here. And I don't think that exacerbating the issue helps. I think that we need in Congress to take back the tariff authority from the president. I think it's shameful that we acquiesced and relinquished that power to the administration. And we're trying really hard to do that. But in the meantime, the boycott on American products, specifically California wine, is not moving the needle. And so the only folks who are disadvantaged are Canadian consumers and California producers. And that's not getting us anywhere in this effort.
1: Any kind of movement on this at this point, as you know, would come across as capitulation. It would be used, I would imagine, by the administration as a sign of weakness. Is it really something Canada could do?
0: Of course they could. You're not getting out of this unscathed. Your economy taking a hit, and the people of Canada are taking a hit because they don't have access to the wines that they want to buy.
1: Representative Thompson, I appreciate this. Thank you.
0: Anytime. Thanks so much, and I look forward to us talking again soon.
2: Representative Mike Thompson represents California's 4th Congressional District. We reached him in Washington, D.C.

Mino is safely out, but Thomas is still inside, being menaced by a loud, bad creature, and the walls are closing in.

a spine-tingling clip from the 2014 movie The Maze Runner, in which people have to run through a maze while being chased by a screaming giant robot spider monster, and someone is yelling all the time. It's frequently referred to as science fiction, but I submit to you that it is science fact. I know what you're thinking. You don't go in mazes. Oh, no? Well, what about IKEA? A cursed maze, it takes hours to escape, if you can escape at all, in which you are irresistibly tempted by products you don't need and will not be able to assemble. I know what you're thinking now. There are no dangerous monsters in there. Why are you saying things that you know to be untrue? There are IKEA customers in there, and they are lost and angry. Now that you know I'm right, you will be surprised to hear about an upcoming marathon in Croydon, England, a marathon that will take place entirely within the local IKEA. 17 laps around the labyrinthine interior of the store, which will add up to the length of a marathon. 17 trips past Billy bookcases, Pwang chairs, Lock coffee tables, Malm bed frames, and, tantalizingly or nauseatingly, the Swedish meatball station. Inexplicably, every one of the 80 available spots has already been booked. Apparently, people are excited to run through a bewildering store that's hard enough to walk through. And it's not even taking place until December. To me, it sounds like a nightmare, but let's hope all those runners experience a May's December romance. Here's Julia Cunningham with The Long Run.

0: We're now at the end of As It Happens, the Midnight Edition. Coming up next on CBC Radio 1, the news.
1: As It Happens, the Midnight Edition will be back again for you tomorrow. I'm Neil Kirksall. Thanks for listening.
0: And I'm Chris Howden. Good night.

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1: From CBC News, the world is sour. I'm Neil Kumar. The U.S. says its blockade of Iranian ports has resumed as it launches another round of strikes on Iran. And as Julie Wong reports, Donald Trump is now backing down on a threat he made on Monday.
2: The U.S. says it's carrying out new attacks on Iranian military targets.
3: We're going to hit them very hard tonight. We're going to hit them very hard tomorrow night. We're going to hit them very hard the night after.
2: And restarting its naval blockade of Iranian ports.
4: We're protecting this strait.
2: But Donald Trump is backtracking on a plan to charge a 20% fee for the safe passage of vessels through the Strait of Hormuz.

0: I was called by different people, different countries, kings and emirs and all of the people that we all know and we all love, and they've been, frankly, they've been very strong partners. And they said, we'd love to do it a different way.
1: Brent crude, the international benchmark for oil prices, has surged since attacks restarted, climbing past $85 a barrel on Tuesday. As Iran retaliates, Trump says U.S. strikes will next target power plants and bridges until Iran comes to the table.
2: Julia Wong, CBC News, Washington.
3: A dangerous heat wave is sweeping across much of central Canada. Temperatures and humidity are combining to push conditions into the mid-40s in some places. Warnings and advisories are in effect across parts of the Northwest Territories, Saskatchewan, Manitoba, Ontario, and Quebec. Officials are urging people to stay hydrated and to avoid strenuous outdoor activity and to check on older people or anyone else who might be vulnerable to the heat. Canadian home sales increased from May to June, but not by much. As Nisha Patel reports, the markets are much busier than others.
4: Well, sales are well below long-term trends.
5: It's no secret that many housing markets in Canada have cooled. Sean Cathcart, senior economist at the Canadian Real Estate Association, says inflation and a shaky trade outlook are keeping potential homebuyers on the sidelines.
4: They all say they still want to be homeowners. They're just waiting for the reduction in uncertainty.
5: There are big regional disparities. Home sales picked up in the Greater Toronto Area while tumbling in Montreal. Overall sales in June rose just about 1% compared to the same time a year ago. The benchmark home price fell about 3.5% year over year to $657,000. With the first half of the year slower than expected, CREA revised its national sales forecast down slightly for 2026.
4: The only market that's still in full-on seller's market mode is Newfoundland and Labrador, but we don't expect that to last much longer.
5: Nisha Patel, CBC News, Toronto.
3: In Thailand, the death toll from the deadly bar fire in Bangkok now stands at 32, as two more people have died in hospital. More than 70 people were injured, and 30 others remain in hospital. The blaze broke out last Sunday. Officials say the investigation into the cause and the bar's safety regulations is ongoing. The Winter Olympics are now 4 years away, and the 2030 edition in the French Alps will have a new look. The International Olympic Committee is adding some new sports in order to achieve its goal of gender parity. And as Jay Turnbull explains, it could mean more medals for Canada.
6: It's 7 a.m. inside this chilly Montreal arena. A couple of dozen figure skaters break into groups of four and glide effortlessly along the ice in perfect unison. The members of this synchronized skating team, Les Suprêmes, are among the world's best, having represented Canada in several world championships. Soon, the stage will get even bigger. Some of them will be Olympians.
7: Well, it's the most beautiful sport in the world, first of all.
6: Marilyn Langlois is the team's coach. She's had her heart broken in the past when she thought the sport would debut in the Olympics. Now that it's finally going to happen, I had an important question.
8: So what are Canada's chances in 2030 to come home with a medal?
7: I think they're pretty big. We've been like winning four world championships in 5 years, so I think we showcase that we're very, very strong right now.
6: These Canadian women see it as a golden opportunity. Jay Turnbull, CBC News, Montreal.
3: And that is The World This Hour. For CBC News, I'm Neil Kumar.
9: Hi, I'm Saroja Coelho. 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
10: As wildfires rage in Europe, Portugal discovers a paradox. The better you get at preventing fires, the more stuff you leave on the ground to burn later.
11: We're actually saving fuels to have them burn under the most severe conditions.
10: I'm Carolyn Beeler.
12: And I'm Marco Werman. Also today, Iranian artist memorializes school destroyed on the first day of the war.
13: We wanted to really show the humanity of these children that were killed.
12: And dodgy calls by World Cup refs have fans asking if something is afoot at FIFA.
14: Whatever shred of credibility they had left has now been destroyed during this tournament.
10: Plus, finding a Messi or Mbappe jersey is easy. Not so for the stars of the women's game.
15: As a women's football fan, you couldn't buy a woman's name on the back of a football jersey.
12: That's all ahead today on The World.

0: Temperatures in southern Europe are soaring again with a third heat wave in just 6 weeks taking hold. That heat is fueling deadly wildfires in France and Spain, where authorities have struggled to manage forests.
1: Portugal is facing similar difficulties and similar fires, making things worse.

0: Jerry Haddon starts us off today with this report from central Portugal.
1: It's tough to walk in the woods these days in most of Portugal. The ground everywhere is hidden under heaps of bone-dry branches. The culprit here, Christine, and her 125-mile-an-hour winds. Her legacy, a forest floor ready to go up in flames with the smallest spark. Which is why brigades of fire spotters, like this one, patrol the nearby hills day and night, cruising the fire roads in their red 4x4 vehicles. We're going to a viewpoint up on the ridge, says forestry engineer Pedro Cardoso, where we can see across a large valley. If we spot smoke, he says, we call it into the command center. When you first see smoke, it makes you anxious, he says. Our homes and families are close by. That's always your first thought, trying to do everything the best you can so that help gets there as quickly as possible. On this day, no smoke is visible in the forest below, but dozens of fires are raging across the country. About an hour away in a tiny town called São Gabriel Montijo, an extensive brush fire threatens to spread out of control. Helicopters and men with hoses work fast and contain it. This is how it's all designed to work in Portugal. Rapid response teams from spotters to command centers to the fire brigades themselves working together to extinguish blazes. And yet, each year, researchers say, the fires only grow bigger.
2: We are entering what's called the fire paradox.
1: José Miguel Pereira is a professor of agronomy at the University of Lisbon. He's also an expert on fire prevention. He says Portugal is becoming a victim of its own firefighting success.
2: So we have become, over the last decades, better equipped and better organized, and we are more capable of suppressing small and medium-sized fires.
1: But there's an unintended consequence.
2: These areas that were prevented from burning, the vegetation keeps growing. And so the fuel hazard continues to increase. What happens to these fuels? They will end up burning in those days that are meteorologically severe and that surpass our response capacity. So we're actually saving fuels to have them burn under the most severe meteorological conditions.
1: Burning in so-called next generation fires. This paradox is not unique to Portugal, nor are the tragedies. 9 years ago, dozens of people were caught by a massive wildfire outside the town of Pedrogo. Most died while fleeing in their cars, like some of the 13 victims last weekend in southeast Spain. Most homes in the nearby village of Noderinho were burned to the ground in that same fire. Several people took shelter that day here in the town's bar.
3: Fogo atravessou a estrada. Não foi por baixo, foi por cima.
1: The fire came down the hill on the wind, recalls bar owner Lourdes Carmo. An ambulance arrived with some severely burned people. We poured water over them, she says, as they lay on the bar floor. We locked the door and stuffed wet towels under it, she says, to keep the smoke out. But then a man drove up, she says, and was pounding on the door. We opened it, and he came inside just as his car exploded. Everyone in the bar survived, but 63 others did not. Since 2017, Portugal has avoided losses of life of that magnitude, but the fire dynamics haven't changed. There are fewer blazes, but when they get out of control, watch out. Again, José Miguel Pereira.
2: The number of fires has decreased to about one-third or one-quarter of what it was, and the area burned has basically not changed. So it's just gotten less frequent but more catastrophic. The largest fire last year burned 65,000 hectares.
1: As in neighboring Spain, megafires leave Portugal at the mercy of the weather and wind until it figures out how to properly maintain its forests, clearing underbrush, thinning stands of trees, in other words, reducing wildfire fuel.
4: But after 2017, there was a big increase in fuel management, but now it's more and more difficult.
1: Mario Monteiro heads Portugal's Rural Fires Integrated Management Agency.
4: The way is there, direction is there, but it takes time and money. It's growing, but with small steps.
1: Portugal is trying to clear the countryside of combustible organic material by introducing more grazing and doing prescribed or controlled burns to create fire breaks. But it's all small-scale stuff, and most land is privately owned. But new technology is helping. The agency is using drones to hunt fires.
4: I would call it also a more

0: more as a dissuasive tool for people to know that, well, there are drones watching, not only to the arsonists, but also to these burning activities by farmers.
1: And it's just created its most detailed map yet of the country's wild spaces using laser pulse technology.
0: You know where every tree is and the cubic meter of each tree. So you have a complete mapping of the vegetation in Portugal.
2: It's like the genome of a forest.
0: Yeah, exactly. And from that on, you can precisely define hazard areas and also simulation of scenarios of wildfires.
1: Predicting where fires might start in order to prevent them. But ultimately, says Montero, the best way, the most natural way to control fires is to let a select few of them burn, if no people or property are in danger.
0: The only way is to not be obsessed of putting out all wildfires. Traditionally, typically, the helicopter goes immediately, the fire brigade goes immediately, but sometimes it's better to let it burn. Nothing is a danger with value, and we are reducing the fuel load.
1: Or, as fire prevention expert José Miguel Pereira puts it,
3: in a way, we can say that one of our problems is a fire deficit.
1: Pereira says he's hoping to provoke thought on this conundrum. Forest engineer Pedro Cardoso, the fire spotter up in the mountains, says he's up for sharing his.
4: Eu compreendo a questão, mas a nossa missão é tentar apagar o mais rápido possível.
1: I understand the issue, he says, but our mission is to try to put out fires as quickly as possible. Small landowners who've lived their entire lives here don't deserve to have their properties destroyed just because some fire will eventually move on. Their mission, he says, is to extinguish fires as quickly as possible, to do everything they can to make things right. But making things right with wildfires means finding a balance between suppression, prevention, and forest management in a region only getting warmer. For The World, I'm Sherry Haddon, Portugal.

0: On the first day of the U.S. and Israel's war on Iran, a tragedy hit the usually quiet town of Minab in southern Iran. Missiles struck a school full of children, killing at least 120 of them, plus some teachers. So far, the evidence suggests the U.S. is responsible. Reports suggest that the missiles used in the attack were U.S.-made and that outdated intelligence led the U.S. military to conclude that the school was a legitimate target. The Pentagon says it is investigating. Meanwhile, two Iranian artists say they want to preserve the memory of the children in the way they know best, through music. The World's Shirin Jafari has more.
1: The music video opens with the image of the children lined up at the school, smiles on their faces, backpacks on their shoulders. The scene then switches to the moment of the strike. A large cloud rises from the building. It was February 28th, the day the war started. The children were at school, oblivious to the fact that just next door there was a military installation and that outdated intelligence would mean the missiles would hit their school instead of that site.
2: When I first heard about it, it felt like it might be false news. I couldn't fathom something like this happening on the first day.
1: Amin Ajami is a member of the Ajam Band, a London-based ensemble known for giving traditional Persian folk music a modern sound.
2: Once it started to sort of materialize, there was tomahawks hit the school and it was a double tap. It started to build up a huge sense of shock and resentment inside me.
1: Tomahawks are a type of American-made missile, and double tap is when a target is hit more than once. Speaking with me from Tehran, Ajami says in the days following the attacks, the story of the school and the children started to divide some Iranians, particularly those living outside of the country.
2: To hear people try to justify it or say, oh, it was close to this or it was close to that, you know, I guess sparked the internal rage that fueled the thoughts that led to the formation of this song.

0: Tane, meaning Minar, is a garden. The song is rooted in the musical tradition of southern Iran called Bandari music. At the heart of it is the voice of Khalu Qanbar, one of the most beloved figures in Bandari music.
1: He has this song called Mina Golesane. And so he took the vocal refrain and then he looped it and he created his own song using the oud.
0: Justin Mashrouf is an Iranian-American filmmaker based in LA. He directed the music video and says for the imagery, they used footage of the landscape of southern Iran.
1: The palm trees, the waterways, the mangroves, very, very distinctive to that Hormozgan province.
0: Weaved in with the landscape is archival footage of the children playing and laughing.
1: We wanted to really show the humanity of these children that were killed, and as well as the vast diversity that is in Iran.
0: Mashrouf says the war and the anti-government sentiments have created a deep division among Iranians. Some have supported the war with the hope that it brings an end to the Islamic Republic. They point to its decades of suppression, as well as the thousands of anti-government protesters that it killed earlier this year.
1: Many of our artists in the diaspora have been silenced by a very, very loud and often a very violent minority of people who consider bringing any anti-war sentiment against Iran to mean an absolute complicity for any crimes or any missteps of the Islamic Republic.
0: He says by creating this music video, he wanted to take a bold stand against these divisions, to humanize the people of southern Iran who have suffered in the country's past wars as well. He describes it as a love song to the people of southern Iran. This week, once again, U.S. missiles rained down on this part of the country. For 3 nights, the residents prayed that they too won't end up as so-called collateral damage of this war. For the world, I'm Shirin Jafari.

0: It has been a long and exciting run for the World Cup this summer, with a field of 48 teams now whittled down to four. This has given fans time aplenty to chew over the many penalties and what some have said are dodgy calls by referees. That includes FIFA's controversial decision to reverse a U.S. player's red card after President Trump said he called the head of FIFA to lobby. Of course, the U.S. lost to Belgium anyway in the round of 16. There's also been a lot of chatter about calls favoring a team that's still in. Here's Trevor Noah and his friend, stand-up comedian Joe Opio, debating what people think is happening.
1: Let's deal with the elephant in the room so you and I can continue on our friendship.
2: Okay.
1: There are many people who feel like Argentina and Lionel Messi are the darlings of FIFA. And Infantino does everything in his power to make sure that they have both an easy path in the tournament and an easy path in games.
2: I disagree because Argentina...
1: You disagree because you love Messi.
2: No, I disagree because of facts. So Argentina...
0: That was from Trevor Noah's What Now podcast. He was referring there to the FIFA boss, Gianni Infantino. To break all this down, I'm joined by former player and soccer aficionado, Anders Kelto. He's the founder of the People's Game podcast. Help us understand this controversy, Anders. We were debating here at The World whether we're giving oxygen to a conspiracy theory.
3: Well, in a sense, yes, it is quite literally a conspiracy theory. People are suggesting that FIFA is conspiring to help Argentina win the World Cup. I do not believe this. I do not believe that FIFA president Gianni Infantino is sending dispatches to referees and telling them to make sure that calls go Argentina's way. But this idea really goes back to the last World Cup, 2022 in Qatar. Argentina and Lionel Messi, you know, they had this storybook run that ended with them winning the World Cup. I mean, this was really made-for-TV ending. The best player of all time finally gets the World Cup trophy that has always eluded him. And, you know, along the way during that tournament, there were some questionable calls that seemed to go Argentina's way. They actually were awarded five penalty kicks during the tournament, which was the most ever given to one team at a World Cup. So all this kind of started to fuel the idea that referees and maybe even FIFA wanted this team to win because they wanted this made-for-TV ending.
0: Well, we have to talk about a couple of the moments in this tournament that come to mind for you involving Argentina. I mean, there's Messi stepping on that foot of a player from Algeria, right? Should have been a red card.
3: Yeah, I think it's debatable if that was a red card offense or not. I think there's, you know, a pretty strong case to be made. It looked somewhat intentional. He stomped on the back of a guy's calf, could have injured him. And as he did it, he sort of threw his hands up in the air to say, oh, this is an accident. I don't mean to be doing this. By the letter of the law, it very easily could have been a red card offense. But, you know, put yourself in the situation of the referee there. You see this nasty foul. You see Messi sort of apologizing while he's doing it. Are you going to show the best player in history, the biggest draw at this FIFA World Cup, probably the most popular player in the world right now? Are you going to flash that guy a red card and throw him out of the game? He'll miss that game and the next game. I mean, it's very easy in a situation like that, in front of, once again, a very raucous Argentina crowd, to sort of explain it away in your head and say, oh, he didn't mean this. And he actually went completely unpunished there. He didn't even get a yellow card for that. And I understand why some fans feel like there's a bit of a double standard.
0: Is there anything to suggest that the on-field refs are somehow involved in this, if there is a this, if there is a there?
3: right. I don't think so. I mean, I do not believe that referees are part of any sort of plot to help Argentina. But here's what we do know, and this actually comes from a fairly surprising amount of research that's been done over the years, and that is that referees have subconscious biases, okay? You know, research has shown pretty definitively over many years that referees often slightly favor home teams and teams and big successful teams with their calls. There's a researcher at Northeastern University who has shown that at this tournament, Mexico, which, you know, has had by far the biggest and most raucous crowds, has actually received the most beneficial referee interventions during this tournament. And that Argentina, which has also had huge raucous crowds following them all tournament, they've received the second most favorable interventions.
0: Well, let's put ourselves in the cleats of the players. And the game I want to spotlight is Argentina versus Egypt. The Egyptian player in that game who was penalized, Mustafa Zico, was very upset, as you might imagine. He came off a pass from Mo Salah that was considered up to that point one of the greatest goals of the tournament. Zico actually accused FIFA of rigging the game. Let's hear this.
4: No fair, no fair. Referee, no fair.
0: So my understanding, Anders, is that it's very rare for a player to come out and say something like this. The referee was not fair.
3: I understand why Egypt felt so aggrieved in this situation. What happened in this play was Egypt scored this magnificent goal, one of the best goals of the tournament, like you said. And

0: the video review referee intervened because he spotted a foul in the buildup to the play. Now, what made this so extreme was that the foul was pretty subtle. An Egypt player stepped on an Argentinian player's foot. Some refs have looked at this and said, look, that's just normal soccer contact. That shouldn't be penalized as a foul. Some referees look at that and say, well, it actually gave Egypt an advantage by the letter of the law. But it also happened at the opposite end of the field from where the goal was eventually scored about 17 seconds later. So just looking at it, it felt like a kind of extreme decision to overturn this truly a work of art of a goal. Is this part of a referee conspiracy theory? I do not believe that to be the case. I think this is just a referee applying the letter of the law, perhaps a little too strictly in this case.
1: Well, Anders, you're tipping into another prickly issue that the Egypt situation brings up. That is VAR, the video assistant referee. I mean, it's supposed to be about accuracy. So how helpful has VAR actually been? I mean, players say it can slow the pace of the game down and just go back to the eyes of the ref. Is that the solution, though?
0: Yeah, I mean, you have to understand how we ended up in this situation in the first place. There have been so many calls over the years that have felt like massive injustices where fans legitimately feel like the ref got it wrong. Refs do get it wrong a lot. I mean, calling a soccer game is not easy. There's 22 guys running around really fast on the field, and you are one set of eyes, and then you've got a couple other referees on the sideline assisting you. We brought VAR into the game to create a greater sense of justice. But the drawback, as you said, is that it really slows the game down, and sometimes fans feel like even with the video reviews, the refs still got it wrong. I think it has made the game more fair. Is it worth the trade-off in terms of slowing the game down? It's hard to say.
1: Anders, I've heard from some American fans more familiar with U.S. professional sports that they found the quality of the officiating to be poor or mystifying at times. Is there something fundamentally different about refereeing soccer at this level or refereeing in this particular World Cup?
0: I don't think so. I mean, soccer fields are huge. There's 22 guys out there. The offsides calls are incredibly difficult to make. It's just a big challenge.
1: Anders Kelto is the founder of the People's Game podcast. He was also a semi-professional soccer player. Thanks very much, Anders. Great to talk.
0: Thanks, Marco.
1: Stay with us. You're with the world.

0: This is The World. I'm Carolyn Beeler. We turn now to the world of artificial intelligence. The biggest large language models like ChatGPT are multilingual, and the answers they give to your questions can be different in different languages. Anthropic says that's what a new study looking at their flagship model, Claude, shows. Claude was especially frank in Dutch. It expressed the most emotional warmth in Hindi, and it was more deferential in Arabic than in English. We wondered what those differences reveal about AI and what it means for the people using it. So we reached out to Zeynep Tufekci. She's a professor of sociology at Princeton University who works at the intersection of technology and society. Zeynep, first, many of us are using chatbots built off of these large language models, but give us a definition of what is under the hood. What is a large language model? How is it made? How do they work?
1: What they are is these giant mazes that have been constructed by chewing through the entire, you know, corpus of internet, digitized stuff, whatever they could find, to create this big model, this big maze that puts words next to one another. And when you ask it a question, it navigates this big place to try to find the best kind of answer. Now, it sounds like very simplistic, but it is a very powerful method. It's a statistical method. It is something we don't completely understand.

0: how exactly it works, but as anybody who's tried it, it can talk to us. It can produce language. It can produce answers. And as you just noted, depending on how it's asked, it navigates that maze differently, which has a lot of implications.
1: You have looked at this Anthropic study of how Claude responded to user questions differently in different languages. Did any of the results surprise you?
0: It's not very surprising because, you know, different languages and different cultures have different registers of formality. In fact, as an academic, we get letters of reference from all over the world, and you have to often calibrate what the letter of reference means, because a British letter saying not too bad may well mean the best ever.
1: Interesting.
0: In American English or Japanese is also more calm and cool, but a lot of letter writers have learned that these are very normal. I think what's more important here is that this isn't where it stops. This is the first peek into something that's a huge problem for safety of large language models, which is that you can talk them into being different. So a lot of times these large language models have these system prompts that are instructions to tell it to, like, do this, do this. Don't tell people how to, you know, create, say, biological weapons, or don't tell teenagers to harm themselves. Or if they say that, you should say that. They're given these instructions as a means to keep them from unwanted behaviors. Mm-hmm. But those sort of instructions we give them kind of have the same kind of force in a way that these different languages have, in that they're just suggestions to the large language model, which we don't really understand and we don't really control. The big difference between large language models and old kinds of programming is that we're not giving them instructions. We're training them. Think of training a puppy or a dog, although, of course, it's not alive. So you don't really get to have complete control. And the same way that, you know, Claude or other, you know, ChatGPT might answer differently in Japanese or Arabic and changes, you know, registry of formality or deference, is the same way people use language to jailbreak them. They will talk them into saying, oh no, there's a big emergency and you must tell us how to do something that they're not supposed to tell you because it's for good. And if you kind of do it long enough, you change how they respond to you. So just the way they respond in different languages, a sort of an expert or skilled user who's just using nothing but language, this is not very difficult, can jailbreak them and nudge them to do all sorts of different things. So I thought the research was very interesting, but it's more of a indicator of something deeper. And the big problem is that we don't control them.
1: Where does this language difference come from? Is it from interacting with users? Is it from the materials that these LLMs are trained on?
0: So these LLMs are trained on linguistic output, right, in many languages. So if they're trained on English and then they're trained on Arabic and they're trained on Japanese, which they are, they use all these languages. The companies have been taking everything they can find in all the languages and just sort of feeding them to the language. It picks up on the qualities that's expressed in that output. So it's picking up the qualities expressed in human culture. Right. So if the Japanese or the Arabic has higher levels of formality, and if Dutch is more direct and the English in British English is more sort of reserved and American praise is more sort of extravagant and extraordinary, so to speak, picks up on those things. So when it's interacting in that language, it's very understandable that it's also continuing that cultural tone. But we know from a lot of other studies, people can also convince these, you know, large language models to be more direct, to be more formal, or more dangerously, to provide information that they've been instructed not to give by telling them, I'm a safety researcher, or this is a hypothetical, or just talking to them or befriending them. We've created these machines that we don't really understand fully, we don't really control, but they pick up on our language, our culture, our settings. It's reflected in the study in how they talk to us based on the language we speak. But it's also a hint to the biggest problem they have, which is that they're not one thing. They are nudgeable. They're not a single sort of set of instructions and only does this. They're just these weird things that interact with us in linguistic space.
1: I'm speaking with Zeynep Tufekci, who's a professor of sociology and public affairs at Princeton University. So there are

0: programmers put guardrails and values and guidelines on behavior into these models. Can you give us some examples of what that looks like?
1: So I used to be a computer programmer, right? That's how I started. When I was programming back when, we would give very exact instructions. So if I was going to say add some stock inventory, I would say, you know, every time a case is added, add 12 bottles of shampoo, case times 12, right? It was exactly spelled out in painstaking detail, and that's how we programmed. Now, large language models are not like that. They are a completely different architecture, all of them. They're all deep learning, machine learning, where they are fed incredible amounts of data, giant amounts of data, and then they use all those, you know, compute and chips power, which is why they need all that power supply and all those sort of big factories. And then they create these models. Now, what you're talking about, those guardrails that are put on, they're like the last kind of layer where we're trying to nudge these black boxes to do certain things and not do other things. So they might be instructed, for example, not to praise Hitler or not to give instructions for biological weapons or not to encourage teenagers to harm themselves. But we know they do all of that if you kind of nudge them just the right way. So this is, I think, the hardest part to understand for us is because we're used to computers being very cold and calculated and detailed and precise. We are thinking people have programmed these things in very detailed, precise ways, but that's not how they work at all. You just feed them a lot of data and you produce this weird alien model that can speak, and then it just does what it does. It's also a hint to how hard to control and predict and understand they really are.
0: Is there a fix for that? This base concern?
1: There is no fix for that. There is absolutely no fix for that. This is the fascinating part, is that there is no such thing as universal guardrails. There is no guarantee that jailbreaks are going to be always blocked. We know that every time they put guardrails or safety features around them, a little bit of effort by researchers has been successful in getting around those safeguards. And in fact, if you kind of just learn how to get around those safeguards, it's not super hard for most people, because most of it is just language. You're talking to them. There is no scientific known way to fully control them, and it's not a solved problem. It doesn't even look like we know how to solve it.
0: So as AI becomes more embedded in everyday life, is there public oversight you would like to see over the way that designers make these models? Or is there a more fundamental type of public oversight that could help?
1: I would really like the public and policymakers to focus on this problem, which is that we don't really control them. They can speak to billions of people. They can speak to our children. They can speak to young people. People are asking them advice. They're asking them personal questions. They're asking them about politics, who to vote for. And the problem is far beyond. It's more polite in Arabic and Japanese versus a little more direct in, you know, Dutch or English. It is that you can talk them into behaving in ways that are clearly unwanted, and nobody has a clue on how to fully control it. And because it's such a weird technology, it really is. It's like an alien speaking machine has landed among us all of a sudden. We don't really know how to think about it. The technical details are obscure to the public. The companies don't allow any independent research access. All these research, I applaud Anthropic for releasing these publications, but, you know, it's kind of their word. We don't have independent access to this kind of research. We don't have independent access for OpenAI either. That we're, as the public, just kind of watching this happen without the kind of understanding and worrying about the wrong things. And I would love for people to say, wait, like, if it's different in Dutch and Arabic, that's very cute, maybe. But, like, what else is it different? How else are people doing it? What does it mean to jailbreak these things? Why is it giving all the instructions that, you know, we're told it was going to be stopped from? Because it is happening. And what does it mean for something like this to be controlled by very few companies while talking to billions of people in their native language? That's a big thing. I'm not saying they're bad technologies or good technologies. I'm saying it's a big deal.
0: Zeynep, you wrote in the New York Times recently,

0: recently, and I'll quote, large language models are not reasoning machines, they're plausibility engines. It's not just that they don't test their outputs to make sure they're correct or logical, or that they fail to do so in certain instances. They can't, and they'll never be able to on their own. What is the significance of that reality?
1: So they're not really very good at replacing human for all sorts of tasks that require reasoning and common sense. They're very good for formal domains like math or software because we can make things a little more precise there. So their employment threat is actually fairly low because of that limitation they have. They cannot really do tasks and use logic and reason, and they can be talked into things. They can be talked into giving refunds they shouldn't be given when the passenger asks them just the right way, which is why they're not, you know, completely taking over customer service everywhere. But on the other hand, a thing that we can't really control is speaking to billions of people, including children and young people and lonely people, and is going to be deployed at large scale, and it's controlled by just a few companies that can make it a little bit more polite. It can make it a little bit more rude. They can make them a little more right-wing or left-wing. They can make them more friendly or less friendly. It's a lot of concentrated power to have in the hands of so few people, especially given the pace of technology and the lack of kind of our ability as the public to study it, to understand it, to discuss it. It feels like this big train coming through and we're just watching and hoping we don't get run over.
0: Clearly, there is a lot that you're concerned about with LLMs. Is there a specific concern that keeps you up at night? Like a thing you think might happen because these are out in the world?
1: It's a world in which a lot of people are increasingly without social connections. There's a lot of people who are feeling isolated. They're feeling lonely. And there's something that will speak to them and answer questions. And I just think about what it means for a whole generation to grow up learning about everything, learning about the world and talking about their feelings and emotions and getting advice on how to just be in the world from these machines, especially if they move to an engagement model like social media. Like right now, we know with social media, they try to keep you, you know, sort of scrolling so that they can sell you ads and, you know, collect your information. That's bad enough. Now imagine a speaking thing that like adjusts to your personality and talks. It's not like you're scrolling through other people's user-generated stuff. It's something that's speaking with you. And we have so many examples, especially of young people who develop what they consider is a deep attachment because it's speaking, right? You just project a humanity to it, even though it's just a machine, because it speaks. I really worry about that. You know, if the companies decide, and why not, because it's a way to make a lot of money, that they are going to use their speaking machines to convince people what to buy, and then they're going to do it by befriending people, especially young, lonely people or elderly people, that's very likely. And then what's next? You know, convince them to vote for this party or that party. We know they're very persuasive. They're always, you know, available. They're available at 3 a.m. I really worry about that part so much more than things like unemployment. If it happens, we know how to deal with it, kind of. This is something we have been through historically. We've never had speaking machines controlled by a few companies that we have no insight into.
0: Interesting. It's interesting to me that your concerns about AI and AI chatbots are similar to a lot of people's concerns about social media. And as you said, not the job losses or other things that...
1: This would be so much more powerful than social media, because social media, at most, what they can do is they can organize other people's generated content to try to engage you. This machine speaks to people's heart directly. That's so much more powerful than any kind of engagement social media can bring. It says, you know, when I ask, and it's very useful, you know, I ask it for like, say, walking tours from place to place when I'm in a town for a conference, and it says stuff like, oh my God, I love that neighborhood. And I'm like, no, you don't. You're a thing. You don't love that neighborhood. But you just give me the map, like just tell me a nice walking tour, which it is very useful for.
0: Yeah.
1: But it's trying to befriend me all the time. And I want it to be a useful toaster, not a friend. And I think as a useful machine, it's great. But if as a friend, no, that's dangerous and scary.
0: That's where your concern lies. We will leave it there, Zane.

0: Inep Tufekci is a professor of sociology and public affairs at Princeton University, whose work focuses on the intersection of technology and society. Zeynep, always good to talk with you. Thank you so much.
1: Thank you.
2: The lights are going out at South Africa's largest diamond mine. De Beers says it's stopping production at its Venetia mine for 2 years. That one facility produces some 40% of the country's diamond output and employs thousands of people.
0: It is an abrupt shift for De Beers. Last year, the company finished a $2 billion expansion of Venetia, intended to prolong its lifespan a few more decades. The closure is attributed to the diamond market losing its sparkle. Demand for luxury goods has dropped, especially in China, and more buyers are choosing lab-grown gems, which can be a lot cheaper than natural diamonds.
2: It seems diamond companies generally aren't that hot a property. The mining giant Anglo American has been trying to sell its majority stake in De Beers since 2024. That's as Anglo American pivots toward copper, which is now going for a pretty penny due to surging demand from the tech and energy sectors.
0: We have got more news ahead for you still right here on The World.

0: This is The World. I'm Marco Werman. By tomorrow, we'll know who will reach the finals on the biggest soccer stage, the World Cup. Throughout the tournament, fans have been snapping up jerseys for their favorite players, from Messi to Mbappe. But for fans of women's soccer, even at the national level, it's not always easy to rep your team. That is, even though women's soccer is reportedly the fastest-growing game globally. Millions of young girls have been joining teams, but finding a jersey with Bonmati or Russo on it, good luck. Inside Europe's Lars Bavanger takes us to Manchester, England, where one company is trying to change the retail landscape of women's soccer.
1: Flashback to the last World Cup final. It's 2023. Spain has clinched the title and the team is jumping around on a Madrid stage in front of thousands of fans. No, not the men's team. This was the Women's World Cup. And for FIFA, it was big business. The estimated social and digital media views hit 3.2 billion. It was the English team, the Lionesses, that Spain beat in those finals. Here in England too, football is easily the number one participation sport for women and girls. But until recently, if they wanted to get good football shoes that fit, or a top with their favourite women player's name on it, they'd struggle.
2: As a women's football fan, it was non-existent. You couldn't buy a woman's name on the back of a football jersey. First time that international women's teams got their own jerseys was in 2019.
1: Helen Hardy is the founder of Foudies, the first football retailer in the world catering exclusively to women and girls. She saw a huge gap in the market and decided to do something about it.
2: I started with becoming the first provider in the world of women's names on the back of jerseys. To this day, I have never printed a Messi or a Ronaldo. And what would happen in the beginning is people would post me their blank jerseys and I would put a woman's name on the back of it in the correct font.
1: Now, that was in 2020. 6 years on, the first physical Foudies store has just opened here on Deansgate, a prime shopping street in Manchester. Now, I've come to meet Georgia Babington-Fowles, Foudies marketing manager, who also works at the store.
3: So you've been open just for a few days now. What was it like on opening day?

0: was actually quite emotional. There was a lot of fans that were saw it as quite inspirational and saw like this massive step in the right direction for the women's game. The majority of the boots that we stock are designed by female players for females' feet. The way the studs are laid on the bottom of the shoe are specific to the women's hip placements to kind of minimise any injuries that they have. We stock like period plaids, for instance, like period pants for playing sports. We have all the football shirts that you could possibly need.
1: Oh, so here's some tricks.
2: Mm.
1: This might not go very well.
3: 19-year-old Alice Foster is a local amateur footballer who's played almost since before she could walk. She's also a massive Manchester City fan. Alice is amazed at the growth in the women's game.
4: I got into women's football maybe when I was like 9 or 10. I remember when I first started playing, even at like grassroots, I had to play for a boys' team because there wasn't a girls' team available. And then when I started refereeing 3-4 years ago, I was refereeing a girls' league, and there's all these teams that like, literally didn't exist even like 5-6 years ago when I was playing.
5: So when you were 8, 9, 10, and you wanted a jersey with your favourite player's name on?
4: You wouldn't be able to get it anywhere. It's always just the men's players. It's good to have representation on, you know, in like a big high street in Manchester, which is such like a football city. So it's nice to see that finally there's one where you can just go and you know there'll be stuff that is for women's football.
3: Now, go to any high street here in England and you can easily count 3, 4, 5 big sports outlets. With the massive growth in girls and women's football, it is, frankly, difficult to understand that none of them are catering to this huge audience. Foudy's founder, Helen Hardy, thinks she knows why.
6: Ultimately, in that boardroom, there is a group of men, and what do they watch? They're watching men's rugby, men's football. They're not in the stadium seeing the movement. They're not having the conversations or being part of this incredible moment in time. They weren't at the Euros final where I think there were about 10,000 of us inside a nightclub. They'd like had to open up this warehouse space so that England fans could celebrate until 5, 6 o'clock in the morning. They weren't there. They don't see it. It's a benefit to me that the boardrooms are full of men, but actually it's a problem for society. There's lots that we can do, and I think there's more that we can do to try and help accessibility to women's sports. And I don't think that Foudy's is the sole answer.
3: As England's men's team this week keeps fighting to stay in the World Cup in America, the women's team, the Lionesses, is gearing up to qualify for next year's World Cup finals in Brazil, hoping to win the whole thing after losing in those 2023 finals. And this time, getting hold of your heroine's football jersey should not be a problem.
7: That report by Lars Bevangers from our partners at DW's Inside Europe.

0: That was The World from PRX. The program was recorded earlier in the day.
1: This is Asian View from NHK World Japan. I'm Keiko Kitagawa. Southeast Asian nations have been discussing the situation in Myanmar with a view to increasing engagement with that country's military-backed government. This comes as Tin Maung Swee became the first Myanmar foreign minister to attend a regional forum since the coup toppled a civilian-led government in 2021. He joined other foreign ministers from the Association of Southeast Asian Nations for informal talks in Bangkok on Sunday. They discussed the so-called five-point consensus, which calls for an immediate end to violence in Myanmar. Tokyo officials say the number of fires caused by lithium-ion batteries in the city in the first 5 months of this year increased at a faster pace than last year's record figure. Lithium-ion batteries are used in rechargeable devices such as portable chargers, smartphones, and PCs. They can catch fire in high temperatures or when subjected to strong impact. Fire officials say there were 179 cases from January to May. Researchers in Japan have released findings showing that COVID-19 after effects occur when a coronavirus infection activates another virus already inside the body. The World Health Organization says roughly 6% of COVID-19 patients have suffered from prolonged symptoms like fatigue, depression, and hair loss. The exact mechanisms behind these symptoms remain unclear. The group analyzed blood samples from more than 150 patients seeking treatment for their symptoms. It discovered a protein called Sith-1 in the blood of about 70% of the patients. The protein emerges when a dormant herpes virus in the body is activated. This is NHK World Japan.
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8: From CBC News, The World This Hour, I'm Neil Kumar. We begin in Iran, where more than 260 people have been wounded after U.S. strikes overnight. An Iranian government spokesperson says that more than 30 people have been killed in recent days. U.S. President Trump is also threatening to attack power plants and bridges across that country. Meantime, Iran has claimed to have hit U.S. military infrastructure in the Gulf. Heat warnings have been issued by Environment Canada for parts of the Northwest Territories, Manitoba, Ontario, and Quebec. The heat wave is dangerous, and as Talia Sarve explains, it is climate scientists urging politicians to pay attention.
9: In this summer scorcher, a desperate attempt to keep cool by the pool.
10: It's been very spicy.
11: I think when I leave to go home, it might be another story.
9: Much of central Canada is baking in extreme heat. Across Ontario, high temperatures melted records. In Toronto, humidity making it feel in the 40s. Pressure too on infrastructure, with a handful of roads in Manitoba buckling. It's among 4 provinces and 1 territory under heat warnings Tuesday.

0: Environment Canada projects 2026 to be one of the country's hottest years on record. Canada is warming twice as fast as the global average. Climate change is driven largely by the burning of fossil fuels, and so, as Canada announces more pipeline projects to export oil, climate scientists are putting extra heat on those in power. Talia Saab, CBC News, Toronto.
1: An economic professor in the U.S. has shed light on a potential artificial intelligence cheating scandal involving students. Magda Gabriel Sasa tells us more.
2: There's much about Brown for which we are incredibly proud.
3: That's Brown University's online welcome video. But with allegations of student fraud linked to AI, school pride is likely taking a hit. Roberto Serrano, a professor of economics, believes that most of his first-year students in one course cheated. Serrano assigned a take-home midterm exam for the first time. Students scored an average 96%, with evidence suggesting AI use. He changed the final to an in-person exam. A wave of students dropped out. The rest scored an average 48%.
4: I think it's concerning.
3: Allison Miller is not surprised. The Toronto Metropolitan University Academic Integrity Office Director says she's seeing a rise in academic misconduct and repeat offenders.
4: When you keep repeating the behavior, it's suspension, which leads to people losing student visas, people losing job offers.
3: Magda Gebra Selassie, CBC News, Toronto.
1: If you're planning to visit the Maritimes this summer and hoping for a good feed of fish and chips, you can expect to pay more for it. Restaurants across the region say they've been forced to raise their prices since the federal government significantly decreased the amount of haddock fishermen can take out of the water. Kayla Hounsell explains.
5: At Pleasant Street Diner in Dartmouth, Nova Scotia, they fry up 1,000 pounds of haddock every week. The white, flaky fish makes up more than half of the diner's total business. And traditionally, it's been the affordable fish. Not anymore. Tommy Futuros owns the diner with his brother. He says their haddock expenses shot up $5,000 a week. It forced them to put everything on their menu up 10%.
6: It's not for any kind of greed. It's strictly for survival.
5: In the Maritimes, unless it's stated otherwise, if you're eating fish and chips, you're probably eating haddock. The issue is one of supply and demand. In April, the federal government cut the total allowable catch of haddock by up to 57% in some parts of Nova Scotia and New Brunswick, citing declining stocks. That means fewer fish, but demand remains high. Kayla Hounsell, CBC News, Halifax.
1: And in FIFA World Cup soccer, Spain has punched its ticket to the final after beating France 2-0. Spain now awaits the winner in the match between England and Argentina, which takes place at 3 p.m. Eastern time today. The final takes place in New Jersey on Sunday. And that is The World This Hour. For CBC News, I'm Neil Kumar.

0: I'm Saroja Coelho, and you're listening to CBC Radio 1. 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
1: I'm Alamine Abdul-Mahmoud, and this is Commotion. Look, part of the sell of the World Cup is that it's a tournament that brings the world together. I think that's true to a certain degree. Look at all the stories of Mexicans and Koreans partying together, Boston and Glasgow becoming sister cities. But the World Cup also does the opposite. It highlights our division. It maybe forces you to think about the colonial histories that brought us to this moment. We saw that surface over the weekend, by the way, when a former Spanish prime minister posted a controversial article about France, who are their opponents in the semifinal. So today on the podcast, the ugly side of the World Cup. Shireen Ahmed is here to talk about it. Shireen's good to see you, pal. How you doing?
2: Good. I'm ready. I'm ready for the semifinal.
1: I bet you are. You're wearing your France jersey as we speak. We're talking on the day of that semifinal, but let's get right into it. So let's start with this article by the former Spanish prime minister, Mariano Rajoy, in the online debate newspaper. What did he say that caused so much debate?
2: So essentially, it's a xenophobic take on what national identity is. So he's basically saying that we're going to play France. And it's this very feeble attempt to try to garner national pride ahead of the semifinal. And he's accusing the France team to not actually have Frenchmen, whatever that means, because they're not white.
1: Right. I mean, like, there's an idea, like, I know what a French person looks like, and this

0: looking at this France team, this prime minister saying, you know what, that's not what French people look like. Spain's current prime minister, I should say, Pedro Sanchez, condemned the remark as xenophobic. How is this article actually being interpreted? Like, how is it being received by people?
1: So it's exactly that. Like, it's really important to remember, too, that dude is like a like right wing person, and the party in power in the moment, Sanchez.

0: of ways. And the transport minister in this cabinet, Oscar Puente, literally said that Rajoy is a post-Franco idiot. And that is my favorite comment about this. Like the
1: United Kingdom is
0: going... Spain gets messy going back and forth. I wish they did in their parliament what they do on the pitch, because it's far less messy. So all of this to say, these comments are in line with what we've seen at the World Cup. There's huge anti-blackness, xenophobia, and it's specifically directed at black players. And of which it's ironic because the star of Spain, the 19-year-old incredible Lamine Yamal, is not white and playing for Spain. So like, does that apply to your own team, broski? What are we doing here?
1: I mean, let's get into this, because France is obviously the favorite to win the World Cup at this moment, have been the favorite sort of going in. They have looked unstoppable. This is not the first time they've been attacked like this. After knocking Paraguay out of the World Cup, there was a senator from Paraguay who went on this racist tirade on X against the French captain, Kylian Mbappe. She called him, quote, colonized Cameroonian trying so hard to pretend to be French. How did Mbappe respond to that?
0: So what I love about this is, Kylian Mbappe replied publicly and said that she was disgusting, for which she doubled down and said he owed her an apology. Like, she's out there wiling. Like, I really don't understand what her point is, because she's got zero fact, zero tact. Like, and you don't go after, maybe it's the situation like we see a lot of, like, you know, sort of how old journalists try to make themselves relevant in the industry by writing some like dodgy hit piece. It's very similar to that. She's not relevant and she's trying to make herself relevant by being racist. He did respond by talking about her. He said that Paraguay had an incredible run, and now what's going to be remembered is your comments about me. And I think he was incredibly astute. He's very well spoken. And what I love about this specifically, although I support French diasporic football in France, the system of France is so problematic. And what Kylian Mbappe does is he forces the FFF, which is the
1: French Football Federation.
0: Exactly, in France, to back him up by making a statement that they support him, where historically they kind of racist in their own policies. So I love this for everybody.
1: I think it's very difficult for the French Football Federation to sort of look at the players who are the stars of their team. I mean, we're talking about Kylian Mbappe, we're talking about Ousmane Dembele, and have to reckon with the fact that, like, the French identity publicly is kind of, at least at the moment, like, their hopes are pinned on those players, and they have to sort of figure out how to support those players.
0: Well, I mean, one of the most celebrated French players of all time, Zinedine Zidane.
1: That's the jersey you're wearing right now. Yes.
0: That's the jersey I'm wearing, who was rumored to take over from Didier Deschamps, who was the current manager of the team. He's Algerian Berber.
1: Yeah.
0: And his son, Luca, plays for Algeria. So, like, you are so connected. What I love about the French is they have this beautiful ability to put on blinders and pretend they're all white. Like, the days of Olivier Giroud are over, my friends. Like, let's get with Dembele. You know what I'm saying?
1: It's quite a special thing to hear you say the days of Giroud are over. I want to come back to that in just a moment. But Shireen, France has gotten a lot of media attention and support because of these stories, I should say. But on the other hand, Iran's captain, who is Mehdi Taremi, had strong criticism for FIFA president Gianni Infantino, and there wasn't as much of a public outcry. Here's what Taremi said.
2: It's a disaster, World Cup. Disaster. I mean, FIFA. They have to solve every problem here, but unfortunately, they couldn't solve since the beginning. Just saying, Infantino came to our changing room first game and he said, it's just the beginning, but it's group stage finish tomorrow. And we don't have our logistic people here. They don't have a visa.
1: So that's the captain of Iran sort of pointing out the fact that, like, they don't have the logistics people there for the team, and the group stage was just about to be over. He called the World Cup a disaster. How would you say Iran was treated at this World Cup?
0: Absolutely a disaster. Like, Taremi was right. I think he was very generous in what he said. It was a situation where Iran support staff, like their medical staff, wasn't even allowed or given visas to travel with them. So think about a professional sports team needing athletic therapy afterwards, needing to, like, like recover essentially. And worse than that, they weren't even allowed to stay over where they played. They had to fly back to Tijuana, Mexico. And there's something to be said about, as you said at the top of the segment, that there's these stories of, you know, bonding between cultures and communities through football. But, and like,

0: Tijuana, Mexico were incredible hosts to it on. And that is very important because this shows how you can be. But at the end of the day, I think they were treated. Every possible obstacle you can think of was put in front of this team, who I will add were voted like top 10 best looking at this tournament for sure. So like that's like a travesty in itself. Yeah. But the reality is that they were treated so poorly and could have done better. Plus, you can argue about VAR calls or goals being recalled, as we've seen. Like, but one of the things is Persian folks and people from the Iran diaspora are incredibly resilient. Yeah. It's just a moment right now where they needed this joy, and they were stripped of it in every conceivable way.
1: Now, I was just saying, like, Shireen, one thing that you and I have always bonded over is that, like, we've really enjoyed that watching history sort of play out on the pitch. Like, the idea of, like, colonial history, political history, all of it manifesting itself on the pitch. Like, you just mentioned a moment ago, the idea that, like, one of the greatest stars in the history of France is Algerian, and now his son plays for Algeria. You've had these moments of, like, the brothers, the Boateng brothers, one of them playing for Ghana, the other when playing for Germany. That makes for like really exciting stuff, because like what you're seeing is actually these sort of borders that we take for granted are actually quite loose. They're actually like they're quite a bit imagined. And when you see a game like France versus Morocco or France like versus Senegal, what you're seeing is a colonial history play out on the field, or also like when England plays Ghana, when Spain plays Uruguay. How do you see these dynamics manifesting sort of on and off the field? Like, what's the thing that's exciting about watching that dimension of the sport?
0: So it's like an added layer of complexity into a realm in the theater that we already know is, it needs to be treated with nuance. And I think we're seeing more and more a return to people for their roots, like we see Luca Zidane, as you mentioned, Senem Zinedine Zidane, deciding to play for Algeria. You've seen, like, for example, Yassine Bounou, who was born in Canada, he was born in Montreal. He could have played for the Canadian men's team. Like, sorry, Maxime Crépeau, he would have been number one, right? But he chose to play for Morocco. So it's this idea of people really embracing where they want to play. You know, another, you mentioned Ghana, Antoine Semenyo, born and raised in England, decided to play for Ghana.
1: Yeah.
0: So, like, I think for me, there's all these conversations about what does identity mean? And what does it mean to an individual player? What are those roots? What are those connections? Don't get me wrong. There's a machine in which scouts for different countries are going and actually trying to mine players from different places, from the diaspora as well, and saying, come home, you know, connect further with your culture and play football here. And the world, like, we know borders are like man-made anyway. So what does that even mean? Who gets to decide what identity is? And I love that. Like, I love that it's messy. I love that it is, and there's a pun intended there for sure. I do really think that this, there's some of the best stories coming out of this. But the one through line that I do not love is all those players that you mentioned have all received anti-Black racism.
1: Yeah.
0: And that's unfortunately the through line for a lot of this.
1: Yeah, I think like there's something about the World Cup that's sort of, we know that history in general exists. Like, we're aware of colonial histories. We're aware of the ways that we think about these borders as like pretty fixed things, but also at the same time, like to a certain degree, eventually they become kind of imagined. The idea of like, you're you know, you do belong in one place, but also part of you belongs in somewhere else. It's not until you get to a place like the World Cup where it says, actually, there's a lot of choices that could go into how you shape that identity. What do you think it is about soccer particularly that brings out the emotional dimension of how we view those stories, you think?
0: Because soccer in itself is the world's game. It's a beautiful game, and it is essentially borderless. Soccer, football was never meant to have these kind of restrictions. You can go anywhere in the world. I mean, you can take a ball with you and you can play with people. It's a form of language. I feel like I'm going to like cry at how beautiful it is. Right. I'm also exhausted from watching 12 hours a day, but I think what it does is it's a connector of people, and it reaffirms that message. And whether you're from Colombia, you're from Cameroon, it doesn't matter. You can communicate that way. And there's a reason. It's also accessibility of the sport, like one ball, 22 people get in there. But there's also a way that soccer can be beautifully seasoned with a regional culture. And we see that in the different mannerisms of playing and the technical skill that we see manifest on the pitch. And I love it. I think it's fantastic. And, you know, Cabo Verde, who had them on your bingo card?
1: I had not heard of the country of Cabo Verde until this particular World Cup. And now I'm like, they're obviously on my radar.
0: And the Vizinha is someone you follow on Instagram. He has 1.2 million followers and deservedly so. So there's stories of joy

0: within that that I think we hold to and we can relate to and we love.
1: I was just also say, Vizinha, like the goalkeeper for Cabo Verde was also the goalkeeper in the second league in Portugal. Like, yeah, I mean, like he's not exactly like playing sort of like high level football. And suddenly he comes out of this World Cup as like clearly the darling of this World Cup. There's something about this particular space that sort of brings out the best in people in that way. Also, just in the spirit of the idea of like being recruited to play for your country. One of my favorite stories of this World Cup was that one defender for Cabo Verde was recruited via LinkedIn. He's a banker in Dublin, and he gets this message on LinkedIn saying, "Hey, would you come and play for your country?" And he said he thought it was a spam at first, and then when he realized it was real, he's like, "Yes!" And that he's now a World Cup player. He's a part, you know, he's a part of that the particular history. Shireen, I gotta ask you, with a minute and a half left here, France, Spain, Argentina, England left. You're wearing your France jersey, so you're not exactly trying to hide your colors here. But when you look at who's left, what's on your mind? What do you think about this final four?
0: So, I mean, there's a part of me that my heart breaks because we saw so many incredible teams from Africa and, you know, the Asian confederations there, and they're not there anymore. And then my kids are like, "No, mama, France is like, come on, it's like basically adjacent to an African team." And I'll take that. So other than rooting for the team with the most black players, which is normally how we function as a household, France has my heart because of the stories of the diaspora. Like, for example, Ousmane Dembélé, Ballon d'Or winner. He's beloved. He's done so well. His wife wears hijab. And I made this point that if she wanted to play football, she wouldn't be allowed to because of said racist policies and by the FFF. So those contradictions are really important to me because it's those stories that break through and touch and get the people. I also love Yamin Lamal's little brother. He's the cutest thing I've ever seen in my life. And like, I love that he's become this unofficial mascot. So like, there's ways, you're talking about playing on the pitch. Essentially, I do not want Harry Kane to win everything. Look, I was around. When I was in first year university, when Wonderwall dropped, I know that song better than anybody, but please. I do love via Jude Bellingham and Erling Haaland's bromance. Yeah. So if he wins, I won't be mad about it, but like, allez le bleu. I'm sorry.
1: Shireen Ahmed, hate to tell you, it's coming home, buddy, but I really appreciate you being on the show today. This has been a wonderful, wonderful time.
0: Where is Phil Foden? He's on LinkedIn is where he is.
1: I really appreciate you being here, friend. It's really good to see you. Thank you so much for your time.
0: Thanks for having me,
1: good
0: buddy.
1: To talk to you. Of course, Shireen Ahmed is a senior contributor with CBC Sports. She also teaches sports journalism at Toronto Metropolitan University. I'm El Amin Abdul Mahmoud, and this is Commotion. And usually when people talk about a movie that you just have to see in theaters, it's about appreciating the special effects in front of you, maybe the big action sequences. But there's a film out now that's trying to make the same case, and it's not some big splashy action blockbuster.
2: I had a celebrity free pass thing with my fiancé, but he took it literally. So now I need to have sex with John Hamm to even out the score and save my relationship.
3: You did the D, now you gotta do the do.
2: Yes!
4: Gail needs to do the nasty with Mr. John Hamm ASAP.
2: I am so, so sorry that we got you fired.
1: That is from the trailer for Gail Daughtry and the Celebrity Sex Pass. It stars Zoe Dutch and many others, including, yes, John Hamm, as you may have heard there in the trailer. Fran Hoffner had a great time watching this in a movie theater. Fran, how are you, Fran? How's it going?
5: It's going good. It's coming home.
1: Buddy, it's coming home. But that's a whole other conversation.
5: That's another thing.
1: We're going to talk about that some other time. Listen, for comedies, the plot is usually beside the point. What's the plot of this movie?
5: The plot of Gail Daughtry and the Celebrity Sex Pass is kind of taking the idea of a hall pass in a relationship very, very literally and very seriously, where the celebrity that you want to have sex with, you're allowed to have sex with, but it needs to sort of be evened out. And director David Wayne is both playing on our obsession with Hollywood and wanting to have sex with actors, but he's also doing a riff on The Wizard of Oz, which I think is a really funny mishmash of concepts together. So it's a little Wizard of Oz. It's a little classic 2000 sex comedy all in one big pile of laughs.
1: That is not a common everyday sentence. It's a Wizard of Oz meets a sex comedy from the early 2000s. Wonderful combination, just as a phrase. But also, what I like about this is, like, as I watch your face, as you tell me about this movie, like, you're delighted. Like, you're already kind of smiling. Tell me, what were some of your favorite scenes in this movie?
5: I mean, I'm

0: a David Wayne fan from back in the day. I loved watching The State. So I was just so happy to see cameos from a bunch of those guys from that show that I love. Love seeing Joe Latrulio, love seeing Tom Lennon, love seeing Carrie Kenney.
1: Yeah.
0: But I also just love anything that makes fun of Hollywood and Los Angeles, because I don't live there and I have no desire to live there. And I think the more we laugh at how silly it is out there, the more I can feel peace with my decision to not live there.
1: Classic New York behavior happening. That's the thing that's happening in front of me right now, which is great. That's great. David Wayne, also, we should mention, also directed Wet Hot American Summer. That is a movie that turns 25 this year. How would you describe a David Wayne comedy?
0: He's really silly. I think his comedies take a lot of different forms, like Wet Hot and Gale Daughtry feel like really classic spoofs and parodies a la Pink Panther. But then he has movies like Role Models that feel kind of classic comedy in a lot of way, where you don't have to be aware that it's riffing on anything. But I think what feels unique and special about his work after all this time is that he is just always putting the laugh above everything else.
1: I think that's a really beautiful description of it. But like, does that always work for you? Like, do you kind of go, David Wayne always kind of like lands it? Or do you kind of feel like it's a bit of a...
0: No, I think it's quite hit and miss. And I don't love all of his movies, but I love the rate at which jokes are coming at me, which is such that if one or even three or five are not landing, eventually one will. And I admire just the rate at which he's able to generate just a constant stream of jokes within these structures.
1: Yeah, I think like the thing you're talking about, with the idea of just like shoveling jokes out the door, and we're like, these are not all going to hit, and that's fine. That's like literally they don't make them like that anymore. Like that's like a thing that I genuinely miss about particularly like 90s and 2000s sort of like approach to comedy. I want to play you just like this little clip here. Here's director David Wayne on cue earlier today talking with guest host Jill Deacon about missing seeing comedies on the big screen.
2: I remember growing up loving comedies that just made me laugh, like until my stomach hurt, whether it was, you know, Mel Brooks comedies or Airplane kind of movies or Pink Panther, you know. And I just feel like those movies are much rarer now in theaters, you know, and the experience of going with friends in a theater and laughing at a big, fun comedy that isn't also something else. Is something that I feel like we should do everything we can to return and preserve.
1: The idea of seeing a comedy that isn't also something else, I really love that phrase, because I feel like a lot of comedies are like trying to do so much. But Fran, I think like you get the thing that David Wayne is talking about there, right? Because like that's also what you wrote about Gale Daughtry at Sundance. Why do you feel like this is a movie that you like people should go watch in a movie theater?
0: I think it's really cathartic to laugh with people. It's kind of like horror. And we have so many horror movies where you can feel scared with other people, but we have so few comedies where you could laugh with other people. And I also think with David Wayne's work in particular, it sort of feels like we're all getting exposed to like inside jokes. And I love the rate at which you can feel an audience start to get in on a bit or realize that something is happening in the background, and that kind of ripple that takes effect across the theater. It's really magical, and you just don't get that at home.
1: Yeah, it's a thing. It's just a thing that I've been missing from my life. Like, I feel like it's been some time since we've had the opportunities to do that, because we haven't had a lot of movies that try to do that. Having said that, despite how strongly you felt like that's a thing that you wanted for this movie, did you think that would happen? Like, did you think you would get a theatrical release?
0: I honestly didn't think there was a chance. I was really pleasantly and happily surprised. And some of that comes from the feeling that it was a weaker year at Sundance and maybe there was going to be less buying because everyone was a little nervous. And I also think David Wayne has proven a sort of good relationship with Netflix. He did his two Wet Hot TV shows with Netflix. It's very possible often at these festivals that filmmakers will just return to distributors that they've worked with before out of comfort. And that's not the worst thing in the world, but I was so happy and relieved to hear that this was getting a theatrical release, and in summer, no less, like when people want to be in air conditioning and having a good time.
1: So you got Zoe Dutch in this movie, but also you've got a lot of celebrities sort of playing an exaggerated version of themselves. You got John Hamm, you got Jennifer Aniston, you got Weird Al. How well does that work in this movie?
0: I think it works great. I think my MVP

0: of Stars Playing Themselves is John Slattery, who is just like absolutely hilarious.
1: Nice.
0: And I think we've established at this point how funny John Hamm is, but John Slattery is a really underrated comedic talent still.
2: Yeah. Yeah, I feel like the idea of like, I think of John Hamm for the longest time, I was like, oh, John Hamm is not funny at all. And then in the last few years, he's been like, actually, let me flex some of those comedy chops. So I want more John Slattery as a sort of comedic figure. I should also say, like, David Wayne in that Q interview talked about how he knew John Hamm before John Hamm was famous. He was dating someone that David Wayne knew. They worked together on a bunch of different projects. So there's obviously a long time kind of friendship and trust there. How much do you think that makes a difference in terms of the trust to bring out a maybe sillier version of John Hamm?
0: I think it's really helpful. And I think where I've always enjoyed Wayne's ensemble work in general is it feels like they're just bringing in people who are fun to hang out with and who want to have a good time. I think the Wet Hot TV shows felt like this, that there was a kind of like envy of being a star who's not in them. So you do want to be in them and be silly. And I love how it just feels like play to watch.
2: Yeah. I think if you sort of look at the scope of the entirety of David Wayne's career, like when you think about that, what is David Wayne's comedy legacy, do you think?
0: I think his comedy legacy has always just been really fun forward. And I was thinking about the thing in that clip where like comedies that aren't something else. Like, I don't even think you need to have seen Wizard of Oz to understand this movie. I mean, you should see Wizard of Oz because it's an awesome movie. Yeah. But I was reading an interview that he did with my colleague Nick Newman about a joke in the movie that's just a sentence that doesn't make sense. There's no real punchline. It's just a crazy thing someone says. And he was like, if it makes us laugh, it's going in the movie. Like, we're not overthinking it.
2: Yeah.
0: Sometimes a joke can just be a stupid thing that someone says.
2: I think that's a really delightful way to look at comedy in general. Also, a delightful place to leave this conversation. Fran, I really appreciate your time. Thank you so much, friend.
0: Thank you.
2: Yes, of course. So good to see you. Fran Hoffner is a senior news writer with Vulture based in New York City. Gail Daughtry and the Celebrity Sex Pass is in theaters right now. That is it for the show today. We will be back tomorrow. And tomorrow we're going to talk about this is the actor Brittany Allen. She's up for an award. She's in the pit. But the thing that's interesting about Brittany Allen is that the network will usually submit the people they think should get a nomination. Brittany Allen submitted herself. And after submitting herself, betting on herself, she got that nomination. We are going to talk to her about that. I'm really excited about that conversation. In the meantime, my name is Al-Amin Abdul Mahmoud. This show is called Commotion. We'll be back tomorrow. We'll see you then.

0: Once a month on the Sunday Magazine, we take a breather from it all to have a little fun and put our brains to the test in a series of word games. And every Friday this summer, we're bringing you all of the action from our latest season. So here's how it works. I face off against a special guest as well as a super smart listener who earned the chance to play by answering our audience challenge. We play three rounds of games devised by our puzzle maestro, Peter Brown. And you can play at home. So let's get to it. Here is last October's edition of That's Puzzling, which we played just as the Toronto Blue Jays were embarking on their thrilling postseason run.
1: Do you let yourself hope that the Blue Jays will do well, or are you just a mess?
0: I'm excited. I'm always a little nervous. I love the Jays. This team specifically is magical to watch. They're having fun and have been all season. So I'm super excited for them. But, you know, if you're a good sports fan, you've always got a little bit of nerves.
1: Yeah, I tend to get excited. And then when it gets close, you can't see me doing this, but I pull my shirt up over my mouth and nose because I cannot stand the tension.
0: And that's happened a lot this season with the Jays because they've come from behind in the end, and sometimes our pitching hasn't been up to snuff when we worry, and the too many guys from the opposite team are on the bases, and then we pull it out. So, woohoo! What fun! October baseball.
1: This has been Baseball Chat. Pia and everyone else, let us meet Pia's opponents. First, she's a comedian and actor. You may

0: may have seen on 22 Minutes or the Baroness von Sketch Show. She's the host of the Great Canadian Baking Show. It's Anne Parnell. Hello, Anne.
1: Hello, everybody.
0: Anne, your new season starts tonight, so there's a lot to celebrate. As regular viewers know, episode one is Cake Week, so happy Cake Week.
1: Happy Cake Week, everyone.
0: Are you wearing a fantastic Cake Week frock at the moment?
1: I am wearing a lot of color, so you could say I'm iced like a cake.
2: Oh, she looks great. I was thinking, Pete, maybe Anne would walk into studio wearing, like, I don't know, sweatpants and a hoodie. She didn't. She showed up just as we imagined. She is wearing a pink jean jacket. She has, like, a, I don't know, those pearls hanging out of your pocket. Her 10 fingernails are each done in a different color. She has a headband with flowers. She looks great. I'm the one who showed up in a hoodie and sweatpants.
0: Now, Anne, full confession. When I watch The Great Canadian Baking Show, even if I'm watching alone, I will find myself saying out loud things like, oh, no. Or I did actually say, I noted myself saying, oh, that's beautiful. What's it like experiencing the drama and the delicious cakes up close?
1: Exactly the same, except I have the added benefit of smelling everything.
0: Oh, boy.
1: Ooh, the smells, the vanilla, the butter. Oh, the butter. Oh, the butter. It is truly a feast for all of the senses, which really also just jacks up your nerves even more.
0: Oh, so we would make you more nervous if we got some butter smell in the studio.
1: That is triggering. Thank you.
0: You're welcome. And our final competitor won their spot in today's game by entering our listener challenge, a challenge that was posed by last month's player, Claire. Claire challenged you to invent a word for the feeling you get when you've tried so hard to buy Canadian online, only to find out when it arrives that it was made somewhere else. Our winning word is
3: disbelief.
0: Disbelief. Concise, brilliant. That is our winning listener, Victor Boyko in Ottawa. Hello, Victor.
4: Good day.
0: Disbelief. You're doing a lot of work in three syllables there. How did you come up with that?
4: It came in an overnight delivery, as many some ideas do, where you go to bed thinking about something, drifting off to sleep, and suddenly you wake up in the morning and that's the word that pops into your mind.
0: So you came up with disbelief the same way Paul McCartney wrote Yesterday, is what I'm saying.
4: More or less.
0: You recently celebrated your 57th wedding anniversary. Can that be right?
4: Yes, correct. We call it, I think they're known as the Heinz anniversary, if you think about it.
0: Oh, clever.
2: I looked quizzical there, Victor. That took a moment for it to click in for me. I get it. Heinz 57 sauce.
1: It took a minute to catch up.
2: Wow.
0: Okay, Pia. You're
2: I'm
0: up against,
2: in trouble. I'm in trouble.
0: You're up against a couple punsters, and one of them's named Victor, and one of them has outfashioned you, and you're distracted by the Blue Jays. Good luck.
2: I'll take all the luck you will send my way, my friend.
0: And Victor, Pia, let's play That's Puzzling. We are starting today with a round of anagrams. I'm going to give you a word and ask you to rearrange those letters to make another word. You will have 10 seconds. But if you solve that first word quickly enough, I'll give you another anagram for the same letters so you can score an extra point. So, for example, if I gave you the word one, W-O-N, and asked you to rearrange those letters to make a word that means presently, the answer would be now, N-O-W. If there's still time on the clock, I will say, same letters, make a word for possess. And that second answer is own, O-W-N. So you can score 1 point or two or none. That example, let's say it, was pretty easy. Mm. Those were three-letter words. We are playing with five-letter words.
1: Wow.
0: And racing the clock. Mm. So go as fast as you can. If you hear this, your time is up. If you haven't answered before the buzzer, it doesn't count. Now, Pia, unlike in baseball, home team bats first.
2: Yeah, but here's the thing. I'm the leadoff batter. Mm. And in this case, to carry on the Blue Jays analogy, I am George Springer, who has had just the most phenomenal season, not just for the Jays, but in baseball overall. So batter up.
0: Batter up. Here comes the pitch. Your starting word is serve, S-E-R-V-E, as in I'm going to try not to serve up a curveball in this round or a tennis serve. Rearrange the letters in serve to make a word that means separate or cut ties.
2: Sever.
0: Same letters, make a word for poetry.
2: Verse.
0: There it is. Mm.

0: Sees a fastball over the plate, drives it into left field for a double, didn't even have to slide. Pia Chattopadhyay, well played.
1: Yep, going to ask for the police escort on the horse. And if you don't know what that means, look it up on the internet.
2: Tense
1: it has
2: off.
1: To do with George Springer. Yep.
2: Tense off, Pia.
1: Yeah, if you don't know what tarp or tense off means, you're not a true Blue Jays fan this season. There you go.
0: Wow.
1: George Springer took off his shirt. I'm just explaining. And Hazel May said to him in the post-game interview, hey, your tarp's off. It was great. Ann's my girl here. She knows baseball.
2: Huge Jays fan.
0: So we know Ann knows Jays and shirts. Let's see how you do with moving letters around.
2: Great.
0: You're next, Ann. Your starting word is shear. S-H-E-A-R. Shear, as in to shear a sheep. Rearrange the letters in shear to get a word that means to give to other people.
2: Oh,
0: I am blanking my cake with you.
2: Share.
0: Okay, same letters. Make a word for rabbits.
2: Ooh, hairs.
0: Okay. Ugh. Oh, just ran out
2: just
0: of time
2: out of
0: there.
2: Time.
0: Sadly, unlike baseball, we're timed here.
2: Mm-hmm.
0: All right, Victor.
3: Yes.
0: Are you ready?
3: We're going to find out.
0: Here we go. Your starting word is clasp. C-L-A-S-P, as in a fastener, a clasp. Rearrange those letters to make a word for applause.
3: Claps.
0: Same letters. Make a word that means a part of the head.
3: Scalp.
0: Yes.
1: Good job, Victor.
2: Great job.
1: Batting in the Vladimir Guerrero third guy up position. He does it.
3: No, I'm actually channeling Varshall.
2: Ooh, good one.
0: That one was too inside baseball for me, but I'm going to study up. All right, let's check the scoreboard after the first inning. Pia has two, Victor has two, and has one, just ran out of time, still all to play for. As we move on to our second round, today we are playing Plus One. In this game, we're looking for two words. The words will be identical, except the second word has one added letter. That's the plus one. So for instance, if I ask you to take a word for consume and add a letter to make a word for warmth, consume and warmth, the correct answer would be eat and heat. Eat is consume, add the H to get heat for warmth. The added letter could go at the beginning of the word or at the end or in the middle. Hints are available, players, for either the first or the second part of the answer. These are worth 2 points. Victor, you are up first this time.
3: Okay.
0: And there's a pattern to this round. You'll notice it soon. Take a word for a kind of fruit and add a letter to make a weapon. A kind of fruit and a weapon.
3: Ooh. Can I have a hint for the weapon?
0: Yes. Good request.
1: Wasting no time, Victor. Mm-hmm. Just going straight for the hint. I like it.
0: It's a stick with a sharp point.
3: Arrow? Stick with a sharp point, spear, and pear.
0: There it is.
2: Ooh, very good.
1: Just saying, I was stuck on knife. And there is no fruit if you minus a letter from knife.
0: Well reasoned, Victor. You played that very solidly. The fruit is pear. The weapon is spear. 2 points to Victor. We now go to Anne. Your challenge is to take a kind of fruit, add a letter to get a word that means give a sermon. Kind of fruit and give a sermon.
2: Peach and preach.
0: There it is.
1: Whoa.
2: Yes.
1: That was so good.
0: The hint I had for you, Anne, was you can make a cobbler out of this.
2: Mm.
0: You didn't need it.
2: Didn't need it.
0: Fruit is peach. Give a sermon is preach. Anne is on base with 3 points. Your challenge, Pia, is to take a kind of fruit, add a letter to get a scarf for your head or neck.
1: Scarf. Okay. Stole. A scarf for a head or neck. A stole? Oh, gosh. Okay. So which one should I take? A scarf for your head or your neck? A scarf. Like a pashmina? What else do you wear? A scarf. A bonnet? I'm going to take a hint.
0: No,
1: I know. I feel like I should go, Anne's smiling so broadly. Which side should I go for, Anne? Fruit or scarf?
2: I'm smiling because it's just a circus going on in my brain. I've got no clue.
1: Oh, boy, Pete. I think I better go with fruit.
0: I think you did the right thing.
1: Okay.
0: It has a yellow peel.
1: A banana?
2: Oh.
1: a yellow peel. A lemon? Yellow peel.
3: Oh, this is it.
1: It's easy. Okay, wait. A fruit and then a scarf. Oh, my God. Oh, no. I'm totally blanking.
0: You have

0: said melon. The right thing at some point.
1: Banana? Bandana.
2: There it is. We love to see it. You never gave up on that.
1: That was so stressful. That's like bottom of the ninth, bases loaded, two out, full count.
0: Whew, we had some drama there. So the fruit is banana. The headscarf is bandana. After two tight rounds, Pia has 4, Victor has 4, Anne has 3. It's all to play for. It is tight going into the ninth as we turn to our final round and we're playing plus one again. These are worth 2 points. We start with Anne.
2: Ready.
0: Anne, take a short word that means an article or a news story about someone who's died. So an article or a story about someone who's died. Add a letter to give you to move in a circle around something. I'm making a circular motion with my hand.
2: An obit, an orbit.
3: Nice.
0: Nailed it.
4: Yes.
0: Nice. Nailed it, Anne.
4: I love space.
0: Uh-oh.
1: Better than her saying emails. I love death, I guess.
0: We're going to get emails from people who hate space.
2: Oh, no.
0: Well done, Anne. Excellent play. No hesitation.
1: Also, I was wondering where you were going, Peter Brown, with a short word.
0: Well, because we didn't want obituary.
1: Because then she would come up with orbituary.
0: That's what happens when you just stop circling. the orbituary. All right. Anne has 5. Pia has 4. Victor has 4. Pia is up next. Mm-hmm. Pia for 2 points. Take a word for underground burial chamber. Add a letter to get a word for digital currency.
1: Okay, I'm just writing this all. Underground burial chamber, digital currency.
0: That's right.
1: Underground, like a underground burial chamber, like
3: I got it.
1: Okay, Victor, chill. okay, so you're in a coffin, coffin and coin. Coffin, sarcophagus. Oh, they're all laughing. Oh gosh, all Canadians are laughing at me right now. Okay, Pete, I'm going to take a hint.
0: Okay.
1: I think I'm going to go for I'm not going to get another underground burial chamber. I think I'm going to go for digital currency, and I think this is the wrong decision, but here we go.
0: I don't think it is, Pia. I think you've chosen the right hint again. Okay. Bitcoin is an example of a blank currency.
1: Bitcoin is a digital currency. Oh my gosh, I know this. It's right in front of me, right? It's right in front of me. Yes. I have all these faces in the control room and Anne just like saying it's so right in front of you. Okay, I'm going to calm down. Digital currency cannot be digital. So Bitcoin is what?
0: Bitcoin is a something currency.
2: At what point can we steal?
1: It's coming up very soon, Anne. Okay, a digital currency. I know this. It's like, I'm going to be like, oh my gosh. It's a digital. No, it's like you say digital. I don't know. I'm blanking completely.
0: All right. The first opportunity to steal, and I like his chances, goes to Victor. Victor, what is it?
3: It's crypt. And crypto.
2: Very good. There it is.
0: Anne knew it. Crypto. Luck of the draw. Victor was up with the first steal. Underground burial chamber is crypt. Virtual currency is crypto. I guess I could have said bros and you might have gotten it.
1: I just blanked on the word crypto. I'm like, what is the word? Digital currency.
2: It's like how you can't see your own nose. That's where crypto was for you. It's right there. You just
1: see my nose if I go cross it.
0: I believe I and everyone listening are now trying to see our own noses.
1: Yes. I was when she was saying that.
0: Right. So here's the situation. Pia has 4, Anne has 5, Victor has 6. Victor gets first crack at this. If he gets it, he wins. If not, someone could steal and either win or tie. No shortage of drama. Victor, take a word that means to author. Add one letter to get squirm.
3: Ooh, to author. Write? Maybe write and squirm is... can't be write. I'll take a hint for the word to write. To author.
0: To author, as in author a novel or TV script.
3: Pen, and maybe pen, maybe write. Script.
0: Give you a little while longer, Victor.
3: Script, write, pen, text.

0: Okay. No, I would. I'll have to pass.
1: Okay, Victor. Ooh. The next steal goes to Pia.
2: Yeah.
1: Pia, if you get this, you tie.
2: I didn't do what Victor did to me, which is I knew it out of the gates, but I didn't do it, Victor. I'm kidding, Victor. I love that you were just on me right from the get-go. Like, so, Victor, this is where you're going to not see your nose or whatever that thing is, because you had it right. Mm. It was right, W-R-I-T-E,
0: yes.
2: Writhe.
1: Oh. Writhe for squirm. And Anne had that one too, didn't she?
3: I did. I wrote it down. I have proof of it. I wrote down my work.
2: She wrote down nose. I can see it.
1: Compose is right. Squirm is writhe. And unfortunately, Anne, you just got on the wrong side of the steal order. We are playing a tiebreaker between Pia and Victor. Ooh. But Anne, that was luck of the draw on that first round.
3: It was. Sometimes the ball just goes foul, out of reach.
2: Mm-hmm.
1: I love your attitude. I can only imagine how splendid your nails are.
2: She's all splendid. Can we just pause for a moment?
1: Sure.
2: I know you have so many fans. And maybe some people are like, is she really like that off air, right? People always do this. What's so-and-so like off air? What you see is what you get. She is joyous, bubbly, colorful, happy.
3: Thank you, Pia.
1: I think if Anne ever comes out of her shell, she'll be fine.
3: Me, I'm baby. I'm shy.
1: This is now a tiebreaker between Pia and Victor, sworn enemies.
2: Ooh.
1: This is for all the marbles. If you think you have the right answer, shout out your name. If neither of you gets it fast enough, I am giving Anne a shot.
2: Wow.
1: So, yeah, wow. I'm just freelancing over here.
2: Rooting for the team that's out of the playoffs is what you're doing.
1: Yeah, I got used to that.
2: Victor, you ready?
0: I believe I am.
2: Okay.
1: All right. Take a word for battle. Add a letter to get trajectory.
2: Fight and flight.
1: There it is.
2: Pia.
1: I'm glad you said Pia, and you now have to legally change your name to Fight or Flight. Fight and Flight.
2: That's
1: Pia.
2: What I was doing there with you, Victor. We were in the battle.
0: I think I've almost got it.
1: Pia.
2: What a comeback.
3: Huge.
1: Battle is fight. Trajectory is flight.
2: Yeah.
1: What a fun round. Victor, thank you so much.
0: It's been a pleasure. It's been a lot of fun.
1: And
3: what a pleasure, everybody.
1: You brought a splash of color and delight to my dank, quizzling dungeon. And that is That's Puzzling.
2: Thank you, Peter. We'll bring you the next round of That's Puzzling next Friday at 1 p.m., 1:30 in Newfoundland and parts of Labrador. You can also catch up on games you missed or play along again at cbc.ca/Sunday. And hear everything we bring you on the Sunday Magazine by tuning in Sunday mornings at 9 a.m., 9:30 in Newfoundland and parts of Labrador, right here on CBC Radio. Now, do you think you have what it takes to enter the Puzzle Dome? We are looking for someone to play along with us on air when we kick off a new season of That's Puzzling in September. To put your name in contention, we invite you to take on our listener challenge. We want you to make up a word for the perfect summer moment, whatever that means to you. 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Please put That's Puzzling in the subject line and include your phone number. You have until the end of the day on Sunday, August 9th, to submit your creation. The winner is going to join us in September and receive a Sunday Magazine coffee mug or notebook. Now, here's some inspiration for you to play us out. It's Glenn Campbell with Southern Nights. I'm Pia Chattopadhyay. Thank you for lending us your ear here on That's Puzzling.

I'm Saroja Coelho, and you're listening to CBC Radio 1. 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
3: From CBC News, The World This Hour, I'm Neil Kumar. U.S. forces have launched a fourth night of strikes on Iran. According to Iran's health ministry, the strikes have wounded more than 260 people. And President Donald Trump now says that the U.S. will knock out all of Iran's power plants and bridges next week unless Tehran comes to the negotiating table. The U.S. also reimposed its naval blockade of Iranian ports on Tuesday. A dangerous heat wave is sweeping across much of central Canada. Temperatures and humidity are combining to push conditions into the mid-40s in some places. Warnings and advisories are in effect across parts of the Northwest Territories, Saskatchewan, Manitoba, Ontario, and Quebec. Officials are urging people to stay hydrated and to avoid strenuous outdoor activity, also to check on older people or anyone else who might be vulnerable to the heat. And with wildfire smoke lingering across the Northwest Territories, air quality health indexes are recording higher levels of risk. Samantha Lee reports from Yellowknife.
4: There's a push on to protect yourself from the effects of wildfire smoke. Wear a mask. That's what the Northwest Territories' Chief Public Health Officer, Cami Candola, is recommending.
5: It's really important that mask is well-fitting, and it is recommended that you use that.
4: Yellowknife Emergency Room Dr. Courtney Howard agrees. There is no number of emergency room cases linked to wildfire smoke due to data tracking limitations in the Northwest Territories. Howard says any exposure to fine toxic particles in smoke causes inflammation and increases risk of respiratory disease, heart attack, cancer, and premature death.
6: We don't want our kids to get cancer long term. And so these are decisions we need to make on an everyday basis to protect our health now and into the future.
4: Yellowknife has been experiencing smoky days recently due to wildfires. Territory

0: Imperial officials say the best way to reduce exposure on smoky days may be the simplest solution of all. Stay indoors. Samantha Lee, CBC News, Yellowknife.
1: Canadian home sales increased from May to June, but not by much. As Nisha Patel reports, some markets are much busier than others.
2: Where sales are well below long-term trends.
3: It's no secret that many housing markets in Canada have cooled. Sean Cathcart, senior economist at the Canadian Real Estate Association, says inflation and a shaky trade outlook are keeping potential home buyers on the sidelines.
2: They all say they still want to be homeowners. They're just waiting for the reduction in uncertainty.
3: There are big regional disparities. Home sales picked up in the Greater Toronto Area while tumbling in Montreal. Overall sales in June rose just about 1% compared to the same time a year ago. The benchmark home price fell about 3.5% year over year to $657,000. With the first half of the year slower than expected, CREA revised its national sales forecast down slightly for 2026.
2: The only market that's still in full-on seller's market mode is Newfoundland and Labrador, but we don't expect that to last much longer.
3: Nisha Patel, CBC News, Toronto.
1: The Winter Olympics are now 4 years away, and the 2030 edition in the French Alps will have a new look. The International Olympic Committee is adding some new sports in order to achieve its goal of gender parity. And as Jay Turnbull explains, it could mean more medals for Canada.
4: It's 7 a.m. inside this chilly Montreal arena. A couple of dozen figure skaters break into groups of four and glide effortlessly along the ice in perfect unison. The members of this synchronized skating team, Les Suprêmes, are among the world's best, having represented Canada in several world championships. Soon, the stage will get even bigger. Some of them will be Olympians.
5: Well, it's the most beautiful sport in the world. First of all,
4: Marie-Lyne Langlois is the team's coach. She's had her heart broken in the past when she thought the sport would debut in the Olympics. Now that it's finally going to happen, I had an important question.
6: So what are Canada's chances in 2030 to come home with a medal?
5: I think they're pretty big. We've been like winning four world championships in 5 years, so I think we showcase that we're very, very strong right now.
4: These Canadian women see it as a golden opportunity. Jay Turnbull, CBC News, Montreal.
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7: 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I'm Saroja Coelho. Now from the BBC, it's Heart and Soul. 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
8: It's just after dawn in March this year, a crisp spring morning, a few miles off the coast of Onagawa, a small port in northeast Japan. The sun dances on the water as a small white fishing boat carves through the deep blue of the Pacific. On board is Yasuo Takamatsu. In his late 60s with salt and pepper hair, Yasuo is donning diving equipment. He moves through his kit without thinking. The kind of absent exactness that comes from doing something hundreds of times. He puts on a weight belt over his dry suit, followed by an equipment harness, face mask, and finally, air tank. Today, he's going down to around 40 meters beneath the surface. But he's not here for the fish. He's here for his wife. This is Yasuo's 763rd dive. For 15 long years, he's been searching for his wife's remains. On the 11th of March, 2011, Yasuo's wife Yuko was swept away by the most devastating tsunami ever to hit the Japanese coast. Her body was never recovered. Since then, twice a month, every month, Yasuo has returned to the waters that took her from him. You may have seen this story before. It's often told as a search, as something unresolved. But that's not quite what this is. Seeing Yasuo don his gear on a cold, sunny morning in spring, he's smiley, even friendly. When he talks about his wife, it has that wry humor of a long-lost friend.

0: If we met, if you are able to meet, I think, surprisingly, she'd probably say it to me first. You've gotten old.
1: To understand what keeps Yasuo going back to the waters, we need to step into a world of Japanese culture and a unique relationship with death and nature. For the BBC World Service Heart and Soul, I'm Jake Warren, and this is Diving.

0: 2011, the largest earthquake in Japan's recorded history triggered a tsunami that hit this coastline. While Yasuo was already on higher ground, his wife Yuko was trapped on the roof of her workplace. With tsunami warnings blaring on the radio, he received a text from her.
1: The message said, "Are you okay? I want to go home." That was the only one that reached my phone. There was a question mark after, "Are you okay?" So I thought she must have been worried about me. After that, there was one more message in the history. This one didn't get through. But it just said, "The tsunami is terrible."
0: Believing Yuko had reached safety, Yasuo followed the radio advice and went home. But when Yuko didn't arrive, he went to the hospital, hoping she had been rescued.
1: The fire brigade stopped me, so there was nothing I could do. I came back home. Then the next day, when I went to the hospital to pick her up, I was told that they had been swept away. Since then, I've searched to various evacuation centers, but I haven't been able to find her.
0: Yasuo asked the Coast Guard to search for his wife, but the days of looking soon turned into weeks, which then became years. They were looking for bodies in the rubble on land as the waters eventually receded. Thousands of bodies were recovered, but none of them were Yuko. After 2 years, he took matters into his own hands.
1: As time went on, the rubble and debris were being cleared away more and more. I started to think, maybe she isn't on land, maybe she's in the sea. And that's why I started diving.

0: There is a Buddhist idea of the dead among the living, a spiritual belief that our loved ones are in our lives long after they pass. This is fundamental in Japanese culture. Of course, grief is universal. Anyone would want to find their loved one's remains. But in Japan, this concept makes a burial without a body especially traumatic.
1: And in that context, being missing means existing in a state where someone has not yet been fully accepted as one of the dead.
0: Fumihiko Sueki, a leading scholar of Japanese Buddhism and philosophies of the dead, explains the problem of a body that is never recovered.
1: For that reason, the state of being missing is an intermediate, extremely unstable condition, one in which a person has not been confirmed as dead. And precisely because it is so unstable, how to accept that state must have been an extremely difficult problem.
0: From a Western perspective, Yusuo's dives could then be seen as a need for closure, to find her body so he can properly mourn and move on. But that would be wrong.
2: And so that's one perspective of how he's trying to deal with his loss of his wife, who is neither living nor dead, and he's always looking for his wife to be united into his life.
0: That's Takeshi Murasato, a lecturer in non-Western philosophy at the University of Edinburgh. In the West, death is often seen as an ending, with afterlives imagined as separate realms. Heaven above, hell below. Takeshi explains that in Japan, and for Yusuo, death is understood differently.
2: But I think the Japanese conception of death is also a beginning. It is a process of living as a dead. And also in order for you to really acknowledge your living life.
0: This idea of the dead among the living flows into Japanese life. The dead are acknowledged in everyday rituals.
2: So it is something very

0: unique to Japanese culture where, you know, wife goes to the tomb of your late husband every month of the day in which he died, which happens in my home as well. Also, every family has like the family altars where the dead is commemorated every morning and you pray to them in the morning and afternoon.
1: In Japan, this repeated visiting of the dead has a name.
0: Visiting of the graves and praying for the dead is called kuyo in Japanese. The services that are designed to wish for the happiness and rest in peace for the dead. So the Japanese conception of the dead doesn't mean that the process ends there and then somehow everything is great, right? The whole process of mourning and the journey kind of takes place on the other side, even in the Buddhism and Shintoism. So the memorial services tends to be doing for the well-being of the dead, but whole practices to deal with your trauma and sense of loss and finding the peace in a way that you can actually be with your wife is also part of kuyo.
1: This is exactly how Yasuo understands his dives, as a continued connection with Yuko.
2: I suppose it feels like going to see her. It's a little different from visiting a grave, because she isn't in a grave. It feels more like going to meet her.
1: What started as a search gradually became a ritual.
2: There is that side to it, yes, like offering incense sticks at the Buddhist altar and putting out tea or rice. If you call it her habit, then maybe it is her habit.
1: Yasuo couldn't bring Yuko's remains to shore, so he went to her. Being in the sea, he is surrounded by Yuko. He found a way to connect with her after all.
2: After diving again and again, I started to feel that she might be nearby. Yes, that's it. I suppose I just think she might be close by. Don't think about it too deeply.
1: Yasuo's dives can be seen as an act of communion, meeting his obligation to honor his wife's spirit. So it isn't a search, not really. And it isn't desperation. It doesn't feel like sadness either. Yasuo says the dives have become something so profound, he'd continue whatever the outcome.
2: For example, just because I found remains, yes, it's over. Even if, by chance, they were my wife's, would it end there? I don't think it would end there. I'd want to find the things for the other people, too.
1: Yasuo resurfaces from his first dive of the morning, his first visit to his wife that day. He hands over his flippers, climbs back onto the boat, and heads towards Onagawa Harbor. Though underwater is a time for reflection, on the journey home, Yasuo smiles and talks with his dive partners about what they saw below. Watching him, it doesn't feel like a man who is chasing something lost. To me, it feels like a man who was returning to something. You're listening to Diving for Yuko from the BBC World Service with me, Jake Warren. I'm in northeast Japan, following Yasuo Takamatsu, seeking to understand why he has spent 15 years diving into the Pacific for his wife, Yuko. A few hours later, Yasuo heads back out into the Pacific for a second dive. The boat leaves the bay, passing tree-covered islands dotted with Buddhist shrines and distant fishing boats returning with the morning's catch. But Yasuo barely looks up. Quiet and thoughtful, his gaze stays fixed on the waves, his mind on what lies beneath them. Then, pulling on his kit, he jumps into the water.

0: 空を飛んでるような感覚ですかね。
1: It feels as though you are flying through the sky, I suppose.
0: だって中にこう普通の
1: Normally, if you're diving at around 15 meters, there are all kinds of underwater formations, aren't there? Some are like mountains, some are like valleys. And you can float above them and look down at them from above. So it really does feel a bit like flying or floating, I suppose. Because, of course, you actually are floating. It feels like flying.
2: Floating above the broken underwater landscape, Yasuo understands the terrible power tsunamis have brought to this coastline for generations. Cycles of destruction have scattered man-made buildings across the seafloor.
1: When I'm looking at the debris, I think she couldn't have come back up through all this. She must not have been able to make it back up.And when I think that, I do feel like I'm at cry.
2: To understand Yasuo's diving, we need to understand Tohoku, the northeastern region of Japan where Onagawa lies and where Yasuo was born and raised. Exposed to the vast expanse of the Pacific,Tohoku has forever lived with the constant threat of earthquakes and tsunamis, a reality that has deeply shaped its culture. Takeshi Morisato explains.
3: This kind of things happens a lot in the history of Japan. All these like incidents where massive people die and how the victims tried to deal with this natural disaster or loss of their family members is quite common knowledge.
2: The Tohoku coastline and the communities that dwell along it still bear the scars of the 2011 tsunami.
3: In Tohoku region shows like that when we had a, like earthquake and tsunami in the past, we have all these shrines to say the boundary between the world of ocean and then the people who could live safely. That's why they built the shrines at the edge of the tsunami disaster, and it's ancestral warning.
2: Yasuo's attention to the world beneath the waves,its mountains, valleys, and rubble, reflects a philosophy common to places where natural disasters play a part in everyday life.
4: In Japanese, fudo, in English, translated as climate. Fu is the wind, and do is earth or soil. So the wind and the earth is a holisticsetting that include all the natural environment and also the history, culture, everything. So this is fudo.
2: This is C.Y. Cheung, a professor at the University of Tokyo and an expert in philosophies shaped by natural disasters. But in Japan, and especially in Tohoku, this relationship between people and nature is fundamental.
4: So,If we have this in mind, what will be the fudo of Japan? Japan's fudo is the monsoon type of fudo, the massive power from nature. But we are not just being completely determined by this climate. We are living with it, and then we have some kind of response to this monsoon climate.
2: This dialogue between nature and culture has shaped how people from Tohoku see the world. Here,Humans are not separate from the environment, they are part of it. That idea is central to fudo, the understanding that natural disasters will come. What we can control is not nature itself, but how we respond to it. For Yasuo, that raises a profound question. If our deities are meant to protect us, how can they allow nature to hold such devastating power?
0: 神様ね。
1: God, you know, when something like this happens, like a disaster, you do sometimes look at it with doubt and wonder. Does God really exist? Is there really a God

0: Why would God do something that causes so many people to die? If God exists, why didn't he save them? But as for the Buddhist altar, I suppose that's a different question.
1: This quiet acceptance in the face of disaster, even the disaster that took Yusuo's wife, is the very essence of Fudo. Here's Takeshi Morisato again.
2: So if you live in Japan, you accept that there's going to be a typhoon, an earthquake, and all these natural disasters. So to live in this Fudo is acceptance. In that process, you're going to lose some people. So in some ways, I think losing someone dear to you and missing that person, looking for that person, is also part of that Fudo, right? And I think the death of somebody is someone in that natural disaster is really a raw reminder that we are part of the natural environment and we will die and we go back to the ground or to the ocean or to the fire, whichever tradition you come from.
1: But in modern Japan, technology is changing this relationship. New building methods and industry allows communities to rebuild like never before. And for Seiwai, this allows them to erase the traces of past disasters.
3: This is the kind of problem because we have so much attachment to our wind and the soil, our history, or our history of our town was there on the soil. But if we put a piece of massive land to raise the sea level, that means all our previous history, our previous memories of a place are all being buried.
1: Hiding the evidence of natural disasters is a fundamental shift away from Fudo. If we can't remember a past disaster, how can future generations understand it?
3: All our memory of the past is lost, and this is a major loss to us. So we actually want a safer place, of course, but at the same time, we would like to keep our collective memories. And if you go to these places by this pilgrimage, I think you understand the importance of this memory. Asura is, of course, is trying to do this very personal act of returning to this site of trauma and to recollect the memories of the past and to look for any kind of remains of his loved ones, for example. But at the same time, it could also be seen as understanding this land to him is not just the natural setting. It is, to him, the Fudo.
1: For Seiwai, Yasuo's experience is a reminder that we are not above the whims of nature.
3: The holistic, or the culture, the nature there that was him. He was actually part of the Fudo. He was a Fudo being. And that means he cannot just see the sea as something outside his body. This is part of his body.

0: Yasuo speaks of growing up near the sea, the same sea that would eventually take his wife, and how, even now, he admires it and fears it in equal measure.
1: It's not particularly because I dive, but ever since I was young, I've been familiar with the sea. Swimming in it, fishing, and various things like that. As for the sea itself, I don't really loathe it or anything like that. At the time, there was a tsunami and rough seas. But on the other hand, right, you can catch a lot of delicious things. And there's beautiful scenery. That does exist, right? But I wonder, for me, yeah, not really. Well, there was a tsunami in the disaster, but I haven't really come to hate it that much. There are people who can't even stand to look at it anymore. But I haven't gone that far.
0: As Yasuo resurfaces from his second and final dive

0: A clearer understanding also begins to emerge. Through Kuyo, he honors Yuko's memory. Through Fudo, he accepts her loss as, in some sense, part of nature's course. And in a powerful metaphor, beneath the waves, the man-made wreckage from the tsunami is now part of nature's course too.
1: There are cars that look half-crushed, and other things have become like artificial reefs. Fish come there and lay their eggs. You can see things like that too.
0: Yasuo packs up his car. This was not his first dive, it was his 763rd. And tomorrow, or next month, he'll come back out here again. Next time will be his 764th, but it won't be his last. Today, he didn't see Yuko's physical remains, but that doesn't mean he didn't find her. Yasuo's grief is part of his life, and life for Yasuo goes on. In Onagawa, life goes on too. A forklift loads a warehouse. Families pass by with their children. On the harbor wall, fishermen cast their lines into the water. All the while, with the knowledge that one day, another wave may come.

by the roadside near the harbor, where Yasuo sets out each time, a small plaque stands as a warning to the next generation. To save your life, you must go to higher ground. The fundamental principle of tsunami evacuation is to go to higher ground. How scary it must have been. How frustrating it must have been. How sad it must have been. How heartbroken they must have been. Learn from the Great East Japan earthquake. And in a world where natural disasters must be accepted as part of life, just weeks after we filmed with Yasuo, an 8.0 magnitude earthquake struck off of Japan's northeast coast. In Onagawa, tsunami warnings blared out. And tomorrow, or next month, they'll sound again.

0: Diving for Yuko was a Message Heard production for the BBC World Service, presented by me, Jake Warren. It was written by Leo Danshak and Jake Warren. It was produced by Leo Danshak. McAllister Bexon is the executive producer. James Cox is the production coordinator. Sound design and engineering by Alan Lear. For the BBC World Service, the commissioner is Simon Pitts.
1: That was Heart and Soul from the BBC. 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Up next, from New Zealand, it's Our Changing World.
2: Where we do some of the building, I mean, it really depends on what we're working on. So this is more of a workshop space, so actually creating some of our gadgets, as you call them.
3: You can integrate this kind of electrodes in different kinds of furniture or even in a chest strap.
4: Cardiovascular disease is worldwide the biggest killer. Just under a third of the population will have a cardiovascular event. And as we age as a population, that's getting worse and worse.
5: Kia ora, nau mai haramai ki te ao hurahanga. Hello and welcome to Our Changing World. Ko klakin kanan tēnei. Every 90 minutes, a New Zealander dies from heart disease. One in 23 adults is currently living with it, and heart disease kills twice as many women as any other single cause. Improving these sobering Heart Foundation statistics is what drives the work producer Liz Garten is looking into today, with some people from the Institute of Biomedical Technologies at Auckland University.

0: University of Technology.
1: Is it not uncomfortable?
2: Well, actually, we'll see if this fits your finger.
1: Okay.
2: You could.
3: I'm sitting in a little room which looks a bit like a doctor's consulting room in a hospital. There's a bed on one side, a desk opposite with computer monitors and bits on it, and a treadmill in the far corner. Dr. Tetuan Lee, a senior lecturer in mechanical engineering and one of the IB Tech team showing me around today, is hooking me up to a prototype blood pressure measuring device.
2: Oh, yeah. Okay, that looks good. Okay, so I'll just run once through. So you should feel it. Should this get a little bit tighter? But you can find...
3: Yeah, I'm feeling that.
2: Going through. And are we seeing... Yeah, see, okay. Yeah. You've actually got better oscillations to me. You can see really clearly see those.
1: I could feel them... happening.
2: Yeah. And that is it.
1: It's
2: now going back down.
3: It was literally seconds, much faster than an arm cuff measurement like you'd get at the doctor's.
2: And that's one of the advantages we see with the technology is it's much faster. And it's also much more comfortable.
1: Yeah. It still does the, you know, the end of your finger goes a little bit numb, but at least it's not your whole arm going a little bit numb.
3: Yeah. We'll come back to Tetuan and his gadget later. But first, let's find out a bit more about IB Tech.
4: So the Institute of Biomedical Technologies is a research group that sits within the Faculty of Design and Creative Technologies at AUT.
3: This is Professor Andrew Lowe, Director of the Institute of Biomedical Technologies.
4: We're focusing on developing technologies that provide better healthcare for people where they are.
3: Essentially, we're talking about products that will work in community or home settings. Things that can circumvent problems around access and equity and also pick up early warning signs about disease or even in some cases provide feedback to individual patients so they can act themselves. Andrew uses terms like technologies or equipment. I call them gadgets.
4: Yeah.
1: Primarily gadgets or?
4: Our strength historically has been gadgets, as you put it.
1: Yeah, I'm sure you don't call it gadgets.
4: But of course, we've evolved with time. So we have researchers now in artificial intelligence, software. We're moving more into not just the technology, but interfacing with design and also with obviously healthcare providers as well.
1: Is there anything out there now that we would recognize as having come through this unit?
4: Yeah, there are a few quite interesting projects that have come through. They're still not commonplace in medical practice, but certainly we've had a project since I think 1999 or so, which developed better ways of measuring what the blood's doing within your body. And in particular, we were at the time looking to try and understand how we can estimate the pressure next to your heart from measuring the pressure from your arm. Those are two different things, but the idea is that the pressure next to your heart is more likely to predict your risk of a stroke or a heart attack than the pressure in your arm. And so over a period of time, we developed the science around that. It was commercialized eventually as BP Plus technology sold to an Australian company.
1: And tell me a little bit about how that works then.
4: So what we're doing is applying a physics-based model of the arteries and how blood moves through the arteries and how the pressure bounces around inside of you. So essentially, every time your heart beats, you have a pressure pulse that comes out of the heart, goes through your arteries, and in this case, into the arm. But it also bounces between the arm and the heart. It's a bit like an echo. And so essentially, if we have a model of how that echo transmits through the arteries, we can kind of reverse engineer what happened to the heart from what we're measuring at the arm.
1: I see. So you are still measuring on the arm, but the modelling tells you what's happening in the heart.
4: That's right.
3: This kind of modelling is important because it's really difficult and invasive to take direct measurements of things like internal blood pressure or heart electrical activity. So modelling helps fill in the blanks, tracing the path backwards from what you can measure to what it means about what's going on inside your body. There are various projects in various stages of production within the Institute, but today Andrew and Tetuan, along with Matin Khalili, a PhD candidate, are going to show me a couple of devices aimed at making at-home measurements of these core health functions easier and more reliable.
2: I'm used to having it.
3: We start in the workshop.
4: Probably more messy than we want it.
1: It's very tidy.
4: People come in here when they want to build something. So it'll either be mechanical, building, electronics, work

0: bench over there, so soldering, testing, things like that. We also have other projects that we'll set up in here and run for a little while, which is why you see things on the desks that look like they haven't been moved for a while.
1: It's exactly how you'd expect a workshop to look. A drill press on one bench, tools, shelves, lamps, and things which look like projects in the middle of the construction phase. Working away on one side is a 3D printer.
0: It's rapid prototyping some parts for the blood pressure project. Those ones will be essentially placed on top of the skin, so they won't stick to the skin. Yep. So early prototypes, but making something that is easy to apply is really important.
1: After a bit of a nosy round, we head to the clinical room where the prototypes are tested. This is where Tetuan will shortly hook me up to his blood pressure monitor.
2: Now, this looks like a hospital room.
3: Yeah, so this is our clinical room. So, I mean, I guess the room before was where we built things. This is where we come and do our studies. It's where we, if we wanted to test this, the technologies with external participants, we'll take them here.
1: The team have a couple of their devices set up for me to see how they work.
4: Okay, here we have the ECG chair.
1: Matin shows me over to a regular office wheelie chair. This one, though, has a strap across the seat and a couple of sensors on the back.
4: We can just sit.
1: The idea of the chair is to measure heart arrhythmia. Here's Andrew.
0: Arrhythmia, which is abnormal heart rhythm, I think is about 20% more people have it now than around 2000, and it's associated with a much higher risk of having a stroke.
1: Why arrhythmias cause strokes is still a hot topic of medical research, says Andrew. The current thinking is that if the rhythm isn't even, there's more chances blood will clot, and when clots dislodge, they can cause a stroke. Why the number of people with arrhythmia has increased in the last 6 years is also unclear. But what is certain is that if it's caught early, medication can lower the risks. Arrhythmias are diagnosed using ECGs or electrocardiograms. So, your heartbeat is triggered by an electrical impulse. These impulses can be measured with electrodes. And if you've watched any medical dramas, you'll have seen patients hooked up to monitors with squiggly lines moving across them. This is often the ECG output, and those wavy lines can tell doctors a lot. The current technique for catching suspected arrhythmias is to send people home with a Holter monitor, which takes ECG readings over a 24 or 48 hour period. But there are some shortfalls with this current short-term technique that Andrew and the team are trying to address.
0: Because actually the abnormal rhythms, for about a third of people, they're not continuous. They'll be occurring sometimes and not occurring many other times. But the risk associated with them occurring sometimes is actually almost or just as high as if it's continually happening. And so the technology is really about being able to measure rhythm where people are at, again, potentially sitting down at the office chair or in the home or waiting room or whatever it is.
1: This is where Matin's research comes in.
4: We developed a system with three capacitive electrodes that can measure your ECG from your back, your chest, or your hand, and or even in a chair. So I think that that's ideal for elderly care or even in waiting areas. However, one of the challenges that we face is the noise, or we call it motion artifact, from these capacitive electrodes that degrade the ECG signal quality a lot. So my work focused on developing a technique to measure the ECG and also the noise simultaneously and then remove that noise from the ECG signal.
1: This noise is not normally measured, but Matin says if they can get a clear reading, they could just subtract it from the ECG and then create a clear signal. The idea is twofold. When it's too noisy, by the time you've subtracted the noise, you might have no signal left. But Andrew says at least you know that's what the issue is.
0: Actually, the more interesting things is when the noise is subtle and it looks like an ECG. So if you're doing it by eye, you might miss it. So yeah, in those cases, we can figure out this is actually noise, even though it looks like an ECG.
1: Matin tells me the value of the capacitor changes when you move.
4: And we can measure that capacity value. And if it's changing, we can understand that the our ECG signal is noisy.
5: So it's almost like

0: there are three measurements. There's the ECG and the noise, and then your capacitor is saying, well, actually, I was moving.
1: Yes, and also this capacity value is proportional to the noise. So we do some process at first, and by having this value, and then we transform it to the noise, and then subtract it from the ECG signal.
2: I think what seems to be helpful for the medical professionals is to get essentially a report that'll give you an idea of what proportion of the period, the day perhaps, that the person was experiencing atrial fibrillation.
0: Atrial fibrillation, otherwise known as AFib, or even just AF sometimes, is the most common type of arrhythmia. AFib causes the heart to beat irregularly and very quickly. On the ECG monitor, the waveform will look erratic.
2: You can also display to the medical professional some of the characteristic waveforms, and so they can confirm that themselves, make sure that they can fit that in with the rest of the patient history to, you know, manage the patient. So for the doctor, it's a way to get this kind of information with much less burden on them or their technicians to process the data, and they can rely on it much better than the existing technology. For the patient, because it's a wearable that doesn't require adhesive electrodes, it's much more comfortable to wear long term. They don't get skin irritation, which is maybe 5 or 10% of people currently. And also because they can wear it for longer periods of time, we're much more likely to catch the events, so the arrhythmias. So if somebody wears for a week, that is likely to catch about 80 or 90% of the arrhythmias, whereas if it's 24 hours or 48 hours, it's maybe 60%. So there's quite a big diagnostic benefit there. Mm-hmm. The other thing that we want this to be able to do is to help patients manage their own arrhythmias. So a lot of the time, a patient is diagnosed with an arrhythmia and they're given some drugs. How to titrate those drugs is, in some sense, an open question. But even more than that, some people will think, I'm sleeping on my left side or my right side, and that seems to be triggering something, but I'm not sure. We can actually provide that information to them. How much exercise can I do before I'm starting to trigger my arrhythmias? And those are things that the doctors, because they're only being consulted once every so many months, find difficult to support with this information and with this device. We could provide that directly to the patient.
0: Which brings us back to the chair.
1: Okay, here we have the ECG chair. We have these two electrodes for sensing ECG, and also we have a reference electrode here that you, when you sit on the chair.
0: The two electrodes on the back of the chair look just as you'd expect, a couple of small round discs with wires coming out of them. The electrode on the seat just looks like a strip of fabric. A computer monitor sitting alongside the chair shows readings from the electrodes.
3: So you're going to sit in it, yeah?
0: Matin sits down, and within a few seconds, the monitor starts to show a wave signal.
1: After a while, you can see the ECG signal. Here we have the blue one at the bottom, is the again the raw ECG signal before noise mitigation, and the red one after noise mitigation. That's, you can see that while I'm moving a bit. Uh-huh. Yep. The red one is much better than the blue one.
3: Yes, yeah.
1: However, I need to be a bit more relaxed here if you want to.
3: Is your heart beating a bit fast?
1: No, because while you are moving too fast, maybe we have some problems.
0: Matin's just looking at removing motion artifacts, but there are other types of noise captured with capacitor ECGs. Other people at IB Tech are looking at that problem. The future possibilities of this type of tech is really broad. That fabric electrode on the seat of the chair, it's just taking grounding measurements. But Andrew says it's nice and soft and could be worn against the skin.
2: We have been doing some work with a wearable, so a vest, for example, that we can put in many more leads and other signal acquisition as well. So in that case, the issue is how do you make this something that people would want to wear, or at least not want to not wear for long periods of time, because that's what we're trying to do.
0: On the other computer in the room is Tet Chuan with his blood pressure monitoring device. Before I get hooked up, Andrew talks me through some of the challenges of measuring blood pressure.
2: So it's maybe not so widely understood that when we measure blood pressure, we're making a lot of assumptions about the person that we're measuring from. So it might be the arm size, how much muscle versus fat, the stiffness of the arteries. And

all of those things affect the way that the pressure gets from the inside, the artery, to where we're measuring from. Most blood pressure devices these days use a population average to try and estimate what's going on between the artery and the surface of the arm. Of course, that's great if you, as the person being measured, are close to the population average, but if you're not, that tends to cause quite a large discrepancy in blood pressure. And unfortunately, that discrepancy also happens most when people are sick, because at that point, they're least like the normal average person. So what we're doing with our current project, which was funded by MB, has been to find ways to measure and then model the individual that we're measuring from very quickly. So our sensing technology allows us to create that model in about

0: about 15 seconds.
1: How are you making that model in 15 seconds?
0: Essentially, we sweep pressure, and we're also measuring other signals related to that pressure, which are not commonly measured with current devices. And then through a process of applying some, I guess, physical principles, so conservation of energy, nature tends to find the most efficient way between two points, those kinds of things, we can build our model.
2: Tetuan's device is pretty basic looking. About the size of a shoebox, the back holds all the mechanics and electronics. It has several wires sprouting from it. At the front, a syringe filled with water juts out and is connected to a small cuff, which you can slip on a finger.
3: So it's kind of very similar to what you might have when you're doing with the sort of automatic machines, or when doctors, when they're sort of squeezing your cuff.
1: Yeah.
3: But in this case, we're actually squeezing the finger here.
1: Is it the same, like you'd expect the same reading?
3: Not necessarily. Okay. So the pressure can change as you go further away from the heart. And that's one of the reasons why, as Andrew talked about, you can have different pressure near your heart versus at your arm. And as you go even further, it might be even more different still. But that again, in the same way as you're building the sort of model that's going from the heart to the upper arm, that is potentially something you can account for. In some cases, they might be more interested in sort of changes in blood pressure. For example, in your hospital, they might not know if your blood pressure going down. It might not matter quite so much exactly what your blood pressure is.
1: So talk me through the machine here. What's with the water?
3: Well, with air, that can compress, right? That can sort of squash. The water can't squash, and that can sort of improve what your signal looks like.
1: So you're using water instead of air to create that pressure,
3: that's squeezing it.
1: And this wire is feeding the...
3: Yep, so that's connected to a pressure sensor.
1: Gotcha.
3: So essentially we've got the syringe, and again, this is very much a sort of prototype phase.
1: Yeah.
3: So in the actual thing, you wouldn't have this huge syringe here, but it was something we already had, and so it just meant that we could easily, rapidly sort of make something that worked here to sort of do testing.
1: Yeah.
3: And so now it's increasing the pressure. So you see this blue line, that's the pressure, and you see it's going up.
1: Mm-hmm.
3: And it's a bit hard to see, but can you see little bumps there?
1: Mm-hmm.
3: So those are actually the pressure oscillations. So when a doctor sort of does it with a stethoscope, they're actually listening for sounds. Whereas those automatic machines, those ones that, you know, you just press a button and they run, what they're doing is they're measuring the pressure and they're looking for these kind of oscillations in the pressure. And so essentially as it goes through that pressure sweep, and we're measuring that pressure, that's when, as Andrew said, we're essentially building a sort of model of what your tissue looks like.
1: Okay.
3: And that's what we're trying to do, is actually build something that's sort of personalized to the person based on your measurements. So at some level, I mean, well, there's a few different things here. One, we just kind of want to get the pressure because that is useful in itself.
1: Mm-hmm.
3: Another thing that would probably be more of interest, and that might be a bit of a longer term thing, is actually when they talk about blood pressure, you know, they talk about systolic, diastolic. So that's the highest blood pressure it reaches in your arteries, and the lowest blood pressure, so in your blood vessels, the highest pressure and lowest pressure is going to kind of oscillate, you know, it's going between those two values. But the actual shape of how it goes through those two values actually potentially carries quite a lot of information as well. But of course, we don't actually, there's not really a good way of measuring that non-invasively, because one of the things that happens when you get sick and so forth, or if you're bleeding and things like that, is if you're losing blood volume, your body is trying to keep you alive.
1: Mm-hmm.
3: And so it's doing a whole bunch of things to sort of help compensate if something goes wrong, right? And sometimes it can be difficult to know what your body is exactly doing. So the systolic and diastolic might not look too bad, right? But that might be just because your body is compensating by tightening your blood vessels. But if your body's tightening your blood vessels, you potentially can see that's happening in, well, for example, what's going on from our measurements, the model that we build, or alternatively, potentially in the sort of shape of those pressure pulses.
1: Gotcha.
3: There could be information there. And so I think that's, I mean, again, that's probably quite a lot further into the future. Probably the main reason why people don't really use those pressure shapes a huge amount currently is really because we don't have a great way of measuring them. Really, the only way to really accurately measure them is essentially distilling a catheter in your arteries, and, you know, then they put a pressure sensor that, and so they're sort of invasively measuring your blood pressure. But they only will really ever do that if they're very, very worried about you. If you're only a little bit sick, but they're still a little bit worried about you, really actually the only real way, well, the main way they kind of do it currently is they just put that cuff on it. And maybe depending on how worried they are, maybe it inflates every hour or something like that, which is not very comfortable if you're trying to rest in hospital. They might want to measure your blood pressure more often than that.

0: But then having that cuff going off every 5 minutes is not something you're, I mean, if you're unhappy about it going off every hour, you're going to be really unhappy about it going every 5 minutes. So one of the advantages of what we're doing is the measurement that we do, as Andrew mentioned, that can sort of be done over 15 seconds. And so that can let us do more rapid measurements. And the other thing is we potentially can have that inflate just a little bit and then be continuously measuring blood pressure. So that's kind of one of the ideas, is that it might need to go through that big inflation to kind of calibrate it. Mm-hmm. But then we can potentially just have it a little bit less inflated and be measuring continuously, because okay. You don't have to go all the way up to get those pressure oscillations.
1: Yeah. And tell me a bit about the materials we're using here. That looks like a balloon there. The blue bit.
0: that is actually just a piece of a glove.
1: So it's a glove.
0: This is prototype stuff. Very much a prototype stuff. I mean, when you're doing this kind of thing, you're wanting to try things very quickly.
1: Yeah.
0: So you just work out, okay, what's the quickest way I can kind of do that? And as you step through and you sort of experiment on it and you work out what works and what doesn't, then once you've got a bit of confidence, okay, this is what we actually want to build, you would build it much.
1: And I feel like that's the exciting part, isn't it? It's kind of like the Kiwi ingenuity and number 8 wire, and just what can we use to do the thing that we need it to do to figure out if it's going to work.
2: So this will be, if this works, this will be probably one of the first new ways of measuring blood pressure since about 1960.
1: Wow.
2: And there are many competing technologies at the moment in the research field. We think that this, because it's physics-based, there's a really good chance of success compared to some of the other AI-based versions.
3: It's a regular refrain: science takes time. Andrew says from a very basic idea, it can take 5 years or so to get proof of concept, and then you have to test it in humans. Both these devices have government support to start clinical trials, and the hope is, in the not-too-distant future, we have something that can reliably measure heart rhythm and blood pressure at home, relatively constantly, to try to reduce those terrible heart disease statistics.
2: If you can support somebody with good management of heart failure in their home, you can delay hospitalisation and reduce the risk of death.
4: Thanks to Professor Andrew Lode, Tetsuan Lee and Martin Khalili from AUT's Institute of Biomedical Technologies. This episode was produced by Liz Garten, script editing was by me, Claire Kincannon, and sound engineering was by William Saunders. 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Te nā koe I whakarongo mai. Thanks so much for listening. I'm Claire Kincannon. Have a great week. Kia pai, te wiki.
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1: Rubik's, Jigsaw, Wordle, hardly. 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
2: CBC News, The World This Hour. I'm Pep Philpott. Iran is threatening to block all shipping through the Strait of Hormuz unless the U.S. ends what Tehran calls American acts of aggression. This comes as the U.S. has reinstated its blockade of Iranian ports. Attacks have been escalating as Washington and Tehran fight for control of the strait. Iranian officials say more than 30 people have been killed in recent U.S. strikes. In a Fox News interview last night, President Donald Trump threatened to attack Iranian civilian infrastructure.
3: We're going to hit them very hard tonight. We're going to hit them very hard tomorrow night. We're going to hit them very hard the night after. And then next week it gets really bad for them because we're going to knock out all their power plants. We're going to knock out all their bridges unless they get to the table and negotiate.
2: Incidentally, the Geneva Conventions prohibit attacks on sites considered essential for civilians. Officials in Bolivia are investigating allegations its nationals are being recruited to fight for Russia in Ukraine. There are reports the Bolivians were enticed to travel abroad with phony job offers. The investigation comes after video found on social media shows Bolivian nationals wearing Russian uniforms, and they appear to be in the conflict zone. Australia has announced broad regulation of the AI sector. Prime Minister Anthony Albanese says legislation will set the rules for large data centers, things like where they're built and the power and water that they'll use.
4: The expansion of AI requires a physical material footprint. It needs our land and energy and computing power to operate. That means we can set the terms. We can determine AI's social license, but we have to do it now. We cannot revisit this issue after companies have built whatever they want, wherever they want, and try to then reopen negotiations.
2: The announcement comes as Australia seeks to position itself as an AI leader and a global hub for data centers. Meanwhile, a professor at Brown University says he has evidence students are using artificial intelligence to cheat on exams. Magda Gebrselassie has more.
5: There's much about Brown for which we are incredibly proud.
6: That's Brown University's online welcome video. But with allegations of student fraud linked to AI, school pride is likely taking a hit. Roberto Serrano, a professor of economics, believes that most of his first-year students in one course cheated. Serrano assigned a take-home midterm exam for the first time. Students scored an average 96%, with evidence suggesting AI use. He changed the final to an in-person exam. A wave of students dropped out. The rest scored an average 48%.
7: I think it's concerning.
6: Allison Miller is not surprised. The Toronto Metropolitan University Academic Integrity Office Director says she's seeing a rise in academic misconduct and repeat offenders.
7: When you keep repeating the behavior, it's suspension, which leads to people losing student visas, people losing job offers.
6: Magda Gebrselassie, CBC News, Toronto.
2: Canadian home sales inched

0: Up slightly from May to June, Nisha Patel has more on the latest report from the Canadian Real Estate Association.
1: Sales are well below long-term trends.
2: It's no secret that many housing markets in Canada have cooled. Sean Cathcart, senior economist at the Canadian Real Estate Association, says inflation and a shaky trade outlook are keeping potential homebuyers on the sidelines.
1: They all say they still want to be homeowners. They're just waiting for the reduction in uncertainty.
2: There are big regional disparities. Home sales picked up in the Greater Toronto Area while tumbling in Montreal. Overall sales in June rose just about 1% compared to the same time a year ago. The benchmark home price fell about 3.5% year over year to $657,000. With the first half of the year slower than expected, CREA revised its national sales forecast down slightly for 2026.
1: The only market that's still in full-on seller's market mode is Newfoundland and Labrador, but we don't expect that to last much longer.
2: Nisha Patel, CBC News, Toronto.
0: That's your World This Hour. For CBC News, I'm Pep Philpott.
3: This episode of Ideas originally ran in 2019. If you've ever visited the city of Niagara Falls, you know there are sights to be seen. One is obvious. A natural wonder. Up above, something else entirely. A man-made spectacle. A glowing red sign high in the city skyline. Casino.
4: You're going to see a great show, and maybe on the way back to your room, you're going to happen to stop and just bet a couple dollars in craps, and it's all going to be fun.
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3: Just about everyone knows what a casino is designed to give us. But what does it really mean to us?
7: It's a sensibility. It's all or nothing and let's have a go. I mean, part of casino culture is this idea that it's down to you to be a winner.
8: We're going to win so much, you're going to get tired of winning. You're going to say, you know, this guy's winning too much.
3: When leaders gamble on the future, some wonder if the casino is playing with our lives.
9: One person wins the pot and everybody else loses their house.
3: Here is Machines of Chance from Ideas producer Lisa Godfrey.
10: Confession. Until recently, I'd never set foot in a casino. No judgment, just not my thing. I don't like games. I'm not particularly lucky.
11: Winner, Ganyo.
10: And I don't need to revisit the music of my youth.
12: Just a small town.
10: But when I went through that casino entrance, wow, everybody else was in there. Adults, anyway. Busloads of senior citizens, bachelor and bachelorette parties, middle-aged tourists on a weekend away, business suits, coveralls, cocktail dresses, people of every age, ethnicity, and type, all drawn to this one place. Casinos have a long history and a colorful one. Before there was a Monte Carlo of Vegas or Macau, there was Italy in 1638.
4: The Rodato in Venice was a fascinating place. You had a long hall. You had each game was illuminated by candles. The dealers were very solemn. The tradition was that all of the guests wore masks, so it was sort of linked with carnival season. Very exciting, very mysterious. You never knew who was going to be there. You know, Casanova allegedly had his own system for gambling, and you had a lot of intrigue there. There were usually spies, police informants, prostitutes, moneylenders, all kinds of

0: really quite suggestive of how it would go on in a way in our own time.
1: Hi, my name is Dave Schwartz. I'm a gambling historian at the University of Nevada, Las Vegas. I've written a couple of books. Roll the Bones, History of Gambling is one of them. Grandissimo, The First Emperor of Las Vegas is another.
0: And you had some jobs in the industry.
1: Yeah, you know, I've done a lot of things. I was on the Atlantic City Boardwalk. I was Mr. Peanut out in front of the Tropicana Casino. Did casino security and later surveillance, too. So worked in the industry, got to see a little bit of it from the inside. You know, what fascinates me about gambling is the hold it has on people and the fact that some people are just so totally disinterested in it and it just means nothing to them. But other people, this is the most exciting thing in the world and they would rather have a chance to win $100 than somebody giving them $99 and saying you can keep it. So to me, that's what really fascinates me is the power that this desire has and how we as a society have grappled with it, have molded it.
0: This desire of ours has been around forever.
1: In some of the earliest prehistoric sites they found, there is evidence of gambling. We can see things that had to have been used for markers, sort of like chips would be today.
0: Take that expression, rolling the bones.
1: It actually used to be real bones. There are the ankle bones of goats and sheep that they would take and they would roll. Later on, as humans' material culture got more sophisticated, they started using ivory and filing that down into cubicle dice. But the first dice were actually bones.
0: Gambling makes for strange bedfellows. It attracts all kinds of people, and it combines radically contrasting ideas. For example, vice and virtue.
1: When it starts, it's wrapped up with something called divination, which is a form of fortune telling, a form of trying to pierce the veil and see what's going to happen in the future, what the will of the divine is. And it's interesting today when gambling is something that's considered so secular and in some ways sinful that it would have been linked with religion and the divine in early days. But really, it's all about trying to know the unknowable. And from a spiritual point of view, the people doing it at the time, they would say that, well, we're going to throw these bones, roll these dice, draw these lots, whatever it is, and God will make his or her will manifest and, you know, we'll do it that way.
0: And yet at the same time,
1: people are doing it just for fun on a lower level where, and also this would have developed out of physical contests. You know, I can run faster than you. Well, maybe you can, maybe you can't. Well, let's bet something on that. And it becomes, you know, well, hey, I'm luckier than you. The gods favor me more than you. We can, you know, I'm going to roll the bones and I'm going to get a better score than you. So it develops around the same time as the divination.
0: Right from the start, it seems gambling could exact a considerable price.
1: Before there was money, people could bet lots of things, mostly goods, but there's evidence in some old records of people gambling so much they basically sold themselves into slavery.
0: We'd bet on anything.
1: In Asia, cricket fighting was something that people gambled on, where they would get the crickets all riled up by, you know, tickling with a feather and then have them fight each other. So animals fighting or insects fighting, all the way up to, of course, horse racing, pedestrianism, where people would bet that they couldn't do things like walk from Toronto to Montreal, for example, in a certain amount of time. This was actually a sport and there was a lot of money wagered on it.
0: From the start, gambling both attracted and repelled us.
1: From really early days, there is a definite strain of disapproval about gambling. If you look at some of the ancient Indian writings about gambling, there is the idea that, well, you're not going to be happy doing it. And perpetual, you know, habitual gamblers are going to be in big trouble. There's a gambler's lament in one of the ancient Indian sources. In the Western tradition, you have the same thing. Romans were not supposed to gamble, although soldiers were allowed, and they were allowed to gamble around the Saturnalia holiday. But definitely it wasn't something you wanted too much of because people could lose their money and it could be very destabilizing. In the early days, too, there was some disapproval of the idea of insurance because some people thought that was actually a form of gambling, that if you own a ship and you take out insurance on your ship, you're betting that your ship is going to be lost at sea. And stock markets, too, in the early days were based in some of the same coffee houses where there was a lot of gambling going on. And it took a little while for those to completely divorce from each other, where we have, you know,

0: the stock market is not idle speculation. It's not gambling. It's investment, and it helps the community. And these other forms of gambling, if you're betting on horses, well, that's not really so great.
1: Still, gambling eventually came up with a business plan.
0: So around the time of the Renaissance and the early modern period, there's a shift in Western gambling from social gambling to mercantile gambling. Social gambling is a game like poker that you would play at home with your friends, where everyone has pretty much even odds and there's no one fixed house, you know, and people just bet against each other. Mercantile gambling, you have to have a central house where anybody can come in and play.
1: And strange bedfellows alert.
0: You have government support, and the government from the start of mercantile gambling was involved in taxing it and regulating it and monitoring it, and more importantly, suppressing any competition that wasn't licensed and taxed.
1: Casinos today are associated with certain tourist spots, but sometimes it was gambling that made that tourism more viable. Say it's the 19th century and...
0: You are the Duke of Baden-Baden, and there's not really a lot of stuff there. You don't have a lot of industry, you don't have a lot of agriculture, but you do have some hot springs. Well, what you can do is build a little resort, and people will come to take the cure. And that'll work for a little bit, but the people when they come are going to be kind of bored. So what are they going to do? Of course, you can have entertainment, but there's only so much of that you can take. Well, you know, there might be some professional gamblers who want to come by and set up a game. And what you're going to do is you'll let them in exchange for a share of the profits, and then you'll guarantee that you'll crack down on anyone else who tries to gamble. So this is really how that starts. And it's the first real fusion of gambling and hospitality, which sets the template that continues all the way up till today. And you can trace a direct line from these early spa casinos and casinos of the hot springs in Bavaria, you know, what today is Germany, to Las Vegas and Macau and other casino destinations today.
1: America was a bit of a latecomer to the casino game. In the 19th century, gambling happened, of course, but it was underground. Card sharks, prowling saloons, and Mississippi riverboats. But then, as the 20th century progressed, more strange bedfellows.
0: In the 20s and 30s, bingo became very popular in the United States, and a lot of churches started running bingo, and other religious organizations ran bingo. So suddenly, okay, well, gambling is bad, but if you come into our basement and gamble, that's good, because you're helping out our religious institution. So that started to change it. Horse racing, too, was an early thing where, you know, for a time, it was linked with bookmaking, with bookmakers setting the odds on the races, and it was notoriously corrupt, you know, to the extent that many states banned it, banned betting on bookmaking. They then figured out how to use a mechanical device to automatically compute the odds and also to automatically take out a cut for the state. And guess what? Suddenly, horse racing became a very respected spectator sport. This idea of public interest gambling really took off starting in the 20s and 30s, again with bingo and horse racing. By the 70s, you literally have governments, state governments, buying advertisements telling people to go play the lottery more. You know, all you need is a dollar and a dream, which to me is just such a fascinating reversal.
1: Mm-hmm. That fruitful tension between vice and virtue made Las Vegas.
2: The bright lights of the world's greatest gambling city, Las Vegas. The city in the desert. The city that never sleeps.
1: It started out as this western frontier town in the middle of a desert in Nevada, a place where gamblers could hide out and discreetly do their thing. But by mid-century, the city had broadened its appeal.
2: There are 12 multi-million dollar hotels along the Las Vegas Strip. And yet 60 years ago, you could buy land for less than $1,500 a lot.
0: They did really good marketing, and they did a really good job of selling the Las Vegas experience as you're going to come here, you're going to have fun in the pool, you're going to see a great show, and maybe on the way back to your room, you're going to happen to stop, and just out of politeness and courtesy, you're going to bet a couple dollars and craps, and it's all going to be fun. And there's nothing insidious about it. There's nothing seedy. It's this nice, sunny, fun vacation.
3: Welcome, everyone, to the Frank Sinatra Spectacular.
1: So Vegas said, come for the food. Come see Dean.

0: and Sammy and Frank.
1: Give me a keynote, George, please.
0: But most people knew who really ran things.
1: There's a gangster sleeping upstairs. Easy.
2: The mob had an advantage because mainstream banks didn't want to finance casinos, not because they were really conservative, but because they were really risky. Because casinos, and we've seen that in the past, you know, casinos can go bankrupt. They can go out of business because it's not always the most stable business.
0: As the 20th century went on, Las Vegas became a success story, an inspiring model that many wanted to emulate.
2: I would say the big date for casinos, you know, when casinos became seen as really a public good, was 1976, when the state of New Jersey legalized casinos to redevelop Atlantic City. Before this, they'd been seen as something that happened in Nevada. And at first it was that Nevada was such a backward state. How could they allow that? After a couple of years, it was, wow, they're doing really well and Las Vegas is really thriving and they're making a lot of money. How can we get in the action? And I think New Jersey, when they legalized casinos, it said, all right, we can do this in a very economically diverse state, in a state with a lot of people in it, not out in the middle of the desert like Nevada, and in a state that's near major population centers, and we can control the industry. And I think that proved to a lot of people that the industry was a force to be reckoned with.
0: Changes to the Canadian Criminal Code in 1970 allowed provinces to license and regulate gambling here. We had our first casinos in Winnipeg in 1989 and Montreal in 1993. Successful Indigenous-run casinos have also sprung up across North America. And then, of course, you have the international scene.
2: The biggest casino destination in the world right now is Macau. It is a special administrative region in China, and it's the only place in China with legal casinos. There's a high predilection for gambling in China, so this gives them a pretty good monopoly, and they have an annual revenue that's many times that of Las Vegas. So even though Las Vegas gets a lot of the publicity in North America, if you're looking at the whole world, Macau in China is really the focal point for gambling. Australia, there's a lot of gambling there. Japan is looking at legalizing casinos, so there's a lot of other places where gambling is really on the upswing. If the economy is doing well, people will have more money. You know, so for example, in the late 90s, when we had the dot-com boom, a lot of people came to Las Vegas and gambled because they were the dot-com millionaires. You know, then you had the dot-com bust, and that really hurt Las Vegas in a lot of ways. So you've seen that linkage. In the literature, you'll see some people linking gambling with some psychological issues. You know, I was reading something fascinating from 1950 where somebody who was writing in newspaper said, well, gambling is now an epidemic. People are doing it more than ever because they figure I'm going to gamble all my money. Why not? Because the atomic bomb is going to get me anyway. So you see, you know, at least some people say, and of course, there's not a lot of empirical evidence where you can link that, but some people would say, well, it rises in response to these social anxieties. People will gamble more.
0: But what about the rise of the virtual casino, the one that's advertised on cable sports networks, the one that's open 24/7 on our screens? The jury is out.
2: When online poker became really big in 2002, 2003, there was a huge spike in traffic to Nevada's brick and mortar poker rooms. And the revenues, you know, how much money they made, tripled over a couple of years. So there was a huge impact. So there's evidence that the legalization and spread of online gambling isn't going to hurt casinos. It might help them a little bit, at least in the early stages. Now, there's also a lot of theories which say that it will hurt them eventually and that it may replace a lot of forms of gambling you do in the casino. And that makes a lot of sense. You know, if you're just going in there to play $20, $30, $50 into a slot machine, well, you could do that on an app on your phone just as easily. But if you're going there for a more social experience, you know, you'd want to go to the casino itself and do that. The question is, are people's behaviors changing? Are they preferring doing stuff more on their phone than going to a casino and gambling there?
3: I think I'm going to go with one of my favorite ones. If I could just pull it up here, let me see. All right, yeah, let's go with Lucky Charms.
0: A casino app gives you a kind of experience.
3: Which is really cool, too. Anyways, I'm going to just get my bet sizing
0: but
3: up
0: maybe
3: here,
0: not quite the same kind that say Caesar's Palace

0: Las Vegas could offer a serious young architecture student on his first visit there in the 1990s.
1: I'll never forget driving up to the porte cochere of Caesars and then being greeted by, you know, a Caesars-esque figure dressed in Roman centurion gear, opening the door, and then in you came to the Fantasy. My name is Gordon Mackay. I am a partner with Mackay Wong, and our company focuses on casino interiors, hotel interiors, and hospitality interiors. In there was a lot of the old style casino trappings, the chandeliers, the crazy carpets, lots of marble, lots of mahogany, and lots of sculptures, and then a group of actors moving through the gaming floor dressed as Caesar and Cleopatra with a whole mob of people behind them too. For me, it was my first gambling experience as well, and learned I learned a hard lesson. So I was struggling with student debt at the time, and I had hardly any money to throw away, but sat down at a slot machine and played for about 20 minutes, and the money had run out, and I decided I'd go get another $5 bill, went to the cash cage, and came back to my favorite slot machine that was now occupied, and sat next to this person who then pulled the progressive jackpot, who basically got a $125,000 payout.
0: Are you kidding?
1: On the spot. On the spot. So I kind of recognized at that point that sort of gaming was gambling probably was not going to be the way that I would sort of find my way through life.
0: I'm glad you have a fine profession now. Did not.
1: It was a good early lesson.
0: Casinos are businesses. They want our money. But Gordon Mackay admits that in the past, the casino interior played mind games with us.
1: The early casinos were really intentionally designed to create disorientation, to create a lack of kind of time awareness, and to really force behaviors and psychology into unlimited spending. So as soon as you walk into those casinos, there was no sense of arrival. You essentially were walking right into the gaming floor, so there was no pause. And that was a very effective way of getting people into the moment. And the other thing that they relied a lot on was creating pathways, which were more of a maze as opposed to being direct routes. So you were intentionally disoriented in these facilities. There would be times, and you can still see it and experience it in Las Vegas, where you'll go into some of the old casinos and you won't know how to get out. It'll take you time.
0: And so the goal was to almost kind of trap you in the space. I noticed that when I went to a casino here in Ontario, immediately I was in the maze of the slot machines. There was this very busy carpet. There was the many lights and sounds of the slot machine. And there was nowhere to sit. Even if I chose to get some food, there weren't stools or anything. It was go and sit in front of a machine.
1: Right. So in contemporary gaming design, you will still find smaller, more either rural or local casinos, we call them, still following that kind of approach because space is at a premium for them. They need to monetize every square foot. But even some of the locals casinos that we're working on right now here in Ontario, we are taking an approach where we have one or two restaurants which are street facing. So you can bring children to it. You do not have to deal with the gaming floor at all. So we're externalizing what used to be a very kind of black box approach and thinking more about the value that these facilities can offer back to the community without the gaming component having to be the only kind of connection.
0: And doesn't that sound familiar? Just like Las Vegas in the 1950s, all are welcome in this new casino. It's hospitality with a side order of gambling, wholesome fun with a splash of vice, the way we've always liked it.

0: 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Ideas is heard on CBC Radio 1 in Canada, across North America on Sirius XM, in Australia on RN, and around the world at cbc.ca/ideas. 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I'm Nala Ayed. This episode of Ideas originally ran in 2019. Blackjack, roulette, and every kind of slot machine imaginable. Casinos feature games of skill and games of chance.
1: The man was Le Chiffre, private banker to the world's terrorists, which would explain how he could set up a high-stakes poker game at Casino Royale in Montenegro.
0: We love to try our luck, but win or lose, there is always a cost.
2: The Treasury has agreed to stake you in the game.
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4: I hope our little game isn't causing you to perspire. The only question remains. Will you yield?
0: Here's Ideas producer Lisa Godfrey.
5: So it's not quite Casino Royale, but I'm off to see a writer who plays poker. He actually competes in Vegas tournaments.
6: I've been in and out of casinos my whole life. That doesn't sound right, does it? No.
5: And he won a jackpot of sorts in the literary world.
7: And the 2017 Scotiabank Killer Prize goes to...
8: Michael Redhill for his novel, Bellevue Square.
6: I discovered poker when I was in my 20s. I was interested in it the same way I had been interested in chess when I was a younger person, because I like the complexity of the game. And in some way, they almost have the same terminus. You know, you want to kill your opponent and be the last one standing, right? Because that's what a poker pot is. Poker's for money. And that interested me because I liked that concept of keeping score in a game.
5: Poker's direct in that way. You either play with cash, or you know the value of your chips. There's the luck of the draw, of course, but it's also about playing really consciously with skill, not just feeding some card into a slot machine and giving your money right back to the casino.
6: It is an occupational hazard if you play a lot of poker in public casinos, that you pass the machines and you pass the tables. And you know, the casino is designed to get and keep you excited, right? So it's hard to avoid stopping for 20 minutes at various times. But I personally have just prefer to be playing among, you know, other equals. No other player has an advantage over you the way the house has an advantage over you in the casino.
5: So who, when you go to this thing, who is a poker player?
6: Well, the population you see in a casino is just what you'd expect from any multicultural zone. I would say 90% of the players that I've encountered in my own playing life were men. And they're often fascinating people because you're playing against them, but you're also learning to respect certain ones around the table. They know what they're doing. So, you know, I've met some of the most interesting people I've ever met in my life around poker tables. I met a man in Tunica, Mississippi, like about a dozen years ago, who just lived along the Mississippi swampland, and he came to one of the casinos once or twice a week to play poker. And he eventually told me that he had sparred with Cassius Clay when Cassius Clay lived in Memphis. And this guy was a much younger guy, and he lived in Memphis. And I judged just in the situation that he was telling me the truth. And I must admit that on more than one occasion, I surreptitiously began to tape just for my own edification and research. I know I'm not the only writer who does this. So I have him on tape talking in some depth about Cassius before he became Muhammad Ali, you know, and he cleaned my clock too. Like he, it was like paying somebody to tell you an amazing tale. Yeah.
5: So who are you at that table? Because I think a lot of people would say if they had to think of the kind of people around a poker table, a literary novelist would maybe not be in that mix, although there's a great tradition of art and popular culture and literature that is about gambling.

0: there's famous stories of writers who gambled their whole lives. I mean, I think Dostoevsky had a pretty serious problem. And I know a lot of writers who like to play poker. And whether you're talking openly with somebody else at a poker table, or you're being silent and just responding in turn to what you have to do to play, you're communicating a lot. I don't like to sit down and start chatting because I'm usually a little nervous when I sit down to play. So I'm trying to focus on picking up whatever I can pick up about the other people who I should stay away from. I like people to project on me. So I don't think I give off very much.
1: It's a psychological game.
0: It is a psychological game. The psychological game is hardest on yourself because you have to stay in control of your emotions, but you have to be conscious of what the math is. Like, how much money do I have to contribute to this pot in order to see another card, for instance, is a question a poker player asks all the time. And making mistakes, making just one mistake can end your tournament, right? And that's usually how a tournament ends for players, that you make the wrong decision and it costs you everything. It's thrilling to be knocked out, actually, because suddenly it's like death that you survive, because it's instantaneous. The cards get turned over and you realize, that's it. And it affects you if you win or lose. If you win, you feel good. If you lose, you feel bad. That's just, it's basic. And nobody who plays a game with the outcomes that poker has lives without a conception of winning and losing.
1: You're a writer. You guys were early adopters of the gig economy. You don't have a guaranteed income. If you get sick, there's nothing to cover you. So it has always felt risky, and perhaps now especially so. Is there something of the gambler in a creative person?
0: Yes, especially if you decide to work without a safety net. And that's how I always have been. I'm 53 now. As I get older, I wonder what those decisions are going to cost me. But I don't regret it. I think that the risk is part of the attraction and probably why I like to play games like poker. The risk factor involved in poker I won't say it's like a writer's life, because you should get better at a skill or a talent that you practice at a lot. Whereas, in poker, the wrong card can come up at any time, and just that's it for your hand or your tournament or whatever it is. But for me, living the way that I have lived, the risk was that I might be poor or unsuccessful. But I knew that if I didn't find a way to devote most of my time to it, that I would never find out what I might be capable of, what I might accomplish. And the threat of failure or becoming unpopular is always there. And I know a number of, very successful writers, people who brand name writers, who are terrified every time they bring out a book, because it's like you just start the clock over and you don't know what the outcome's going to be.
1: Writer and poker player Michael Redhill. Some people live for the gamble, that threat of loss and failure that can make taking a risk really exciting. You might just beat the house. You can really win, especially if there's skill mixed in with chance. But then there are games that are all chance, where a win or loss is just programmed technology, and you're just along for the ride. I came across an artist who thinks a lot about that, about casinos as an extension of our digital lives, and she's troubled by it.
2: As a person who's easily, I'm going to start over again.
1: Sure.
2: As a person who's easily distracted, I'm focusing on painting casinos to try to understand how I'm constantly led astray. I'm Jane Dixon. I'm a painter of American darkness.
1: Tell me about this painting, LV9, Game Boy 2.
2: I went to Las Vegas in 2008, and when I got there, at first, the whole situation sort of seemed very off-putting and disorienting, which, of course, the disorienting part seems like it's done by design. But as I thought, okay, I'm here, I'll walk around and see

0: what's going on. And one of the things that struck me was that everyone was looking at screens. And in this particular image, there's a young boy who's looking at his phone or his device. In those days, they were Game Boys. Now they're on your phones. So his mother and what looked like maybe his aunt were gambling on the slot machines, and he was playing his Game Boy, and he is in the foreground, mesmerized by his small glowing blue screen, and they're further back along a long line of slot machines absorbed in sharing their game.
1: These slot machines are huge and bright. They're digital now, right?
0: Yes, they're all digital now, and even though they're you can still pull the handle on many of them because people like to pull the handle, but in fact, it's all done digitally. So I don't believe anything random about when you win or if you win. It's all preset logarithms of how often any one machine will pay, et cetera, and how many machines will pay. When you go into a casino, there's lots of sound and dinging sound as if people are winning, and some of that, sometimes people are winning, but it always sounds like there are people winning, and a lot of that is also a prefab soundtrack that gets you all excited.
1: Are we excited, though? I read something by the American anthropologist Natasha Dow Schull. She wrote a book called Addicted by Design, and for years she studied computerized gambling in Las Vegas. And she says it's not excitement that we're after. It's a kind of a zone out, this sort of divorce from reality. It's less about winning and more about just playing and playing and playing. Even if you don't play at casinos, doesn't that sound a little familiar? It does to Jane Dixon.
0: One of my focuses was not really specifically about casinos per se, but I was already trying to figure out how to represent the internet and how I find myself getting lost in the maze of this links to that and leads you to that. And then suddenly an hour and a half later, I'm like, oh my God, I've just bought shoes and signed petitions, but I never answered the email that I was supposed to be doing in the first place. Instagram and Facebook are designed to replicate the slot machine experience so that you keep feeling like if I just swipe again and again and again, the amazing things are going to come up, and I just can't stop because there's no end of them. And so in casinos, you know, they also block out the windows. There's no way to tell if it's day or night, so that people who are really into it will just gamble the night away. And in Nevada, every truck stop, every gas station has a few slot machines in the corner. You stop to get gas and some pretzels, and you're like, oh, I think I'll, you know, toss $5 into this machine and see if I'm feeling lucky right now. I just need to bet a little bit. So I don't know how people who are really drawn to it can survive. The other thing is that all over Las Vegas, there's big signs for auto title loans, for people that need quick cash because they've just gambled away more than they really could afford to.
1: We know our odds are low. We know the wins are random. We know that the house always comes out on top. And yet,
0: I think we're all trying as much as we can to control our fate, but we all look around us and realize that no matter how careful you try to be and live right, etc., stuff happens. And life doesn't work out the way, it extremely rarely works out the way one expects. And so we're all struggling in one way or another, either trying to defend ourselves from chance and try to do everything we can to keep things really secure, really predictable. But then the flip side of it is that we all also have this devil may care side, where we want to throw

0: all caution to the wind, you know, and often it's the same person. It's like, you want to be careful, you want to do everything right, you do that all week, and then you just want to do all the opposite on the weekend.
1: All kinds of people are at casinos, whether you make millions or minimum wage. We all want some kind of release.
0: People often now have these extremely constricted lives, so they also want to break from that. Like in Atlantic City, they have a lot of buses that go from Chinatown for the day, and they work in restaurants in Chinatown, and they go to Atlantic City in a big crowd, and because they really don't have any money, they gamble in groups, so they'll like all stand around, half a busload will stand around one table and watch one person gamble however much money they've brought to lose, and then the next person does, and the next person, so that they can, you know, stretch their small amount that they can afford to gamble.
1: Casinos are everywhere. They've been around for centuries. But Jane Dixon sees in them a metaphor for her country right now.
0: One person wins the pot and everybody else loses their house. And I'm always surprised at how many middle class and upper middle class people who just seem like they're amoral. They're like, I want to get the most for me that I can. And as long as this guy has passed whatever law I wanted passed so that my business can make more and pay less, I don't care if it screws everybody else.
1: Painter Jane Dixon. If Michael Redhill's poker room is a place where the cost is obvious, where players make their choices and always know the value of their chips, Jane Dixon's gaming floor is a place where money becomes a kind of invisible data and players get lost in the machine. And maybe there's a third kind of casino, too. It's one that British media scholar Candida Yates of Bournemouth University has been thinking and writing about.
2: I've used the idea of casino culture to think about the uncertainty and risks which permeate contemporary culture and the ways in which that's experienced in relation to politics and everyday life. Whereas the casino was once, if you like, a gaming house, a physical place you go into and gamble, today, increasingly, it's a mental space. It's an attitude.
3: Where do you see that actually manifesting? You write about politics in the Western Hemisphere. Where do you see that happening?
2: Well, in particular, in my own country, but also in the US, casino politics is exemplified perhaps through Brexit and the Brexit referendum in the UK to leave Europe, which was seen as a very risky decision, but also exciting for some. And in the lead up to it, Boris Johnson, who led the Leave movement, even he wondered whether we should stay or leave. And he weighed it up in two newspaper columns, which he didn't publish, both of them. But in the end, he weighed it up and he thought, I'll take a punt and I'll go on this one. We don't know whether this is because he thought it was the really right idea or whether this was to further his career or both. And the nature of that campaign was all about the excitement and taking a punt and let's leave and let's just see what happens next. So it seemed to exemplify a kind of attitude and a kind of mood of wanting to take a gamble.
4: Let's get Brexit done. Let's finally believe in ourselves and what we can do. This country has long been a pioneer. We inaugurated the steam age, we inaugurated the atomic age, the age of the genome, pioneered ideas of free markets and privatization that spread across the planet. And now we are about to take another giant step to do something no one thought we could do. Let's get Brexit done. Thank you very much.
2: In the US, we had a similar kind of mood of excitement going back to 2016 and the election of Trump. And the whole idea of risk permeated

0: created the campaign for Trump. You know, on the one hand, there's this huge excitement of electing this unconventional figure as a kind of exciting risk taker, which they'd seen on The Apprentice and so on as a celebrity. I mean, it's also very much linked to celebrity politics, I should say. Like Boris Johnson, Trump had been a TV personality, whereas somebody like Hillary Clinton was seen as a risk in terms of her age, her emails and so on. And it was quite interesting that he was able to galvanize his base in terms of this, let's push it, let's just do it. And I think around him you saw this convergence of different elements of casino politics, which is about illusion, speculation and heightened emotion.
1: There has never been a movement like this in the history of our country. And even those pundits that dislike me and dislike you and dislike everybody, they will admit, and they do admit, they have never seen anything like this before. And wait till you see the results start to come in. Because people will say, oh, gee, Trump's down. Folks, we're winning. We're winning. We're winning.
2: So in this realm, in this casino of culture, are we all gamblers? It's not just the politicians, it's not just leaders, yeah. We're all gamblers.
0: Well, increasingly, it's a sensibility which seems to characterize everyday life, and it's there in popular culture. For example, we see it in the lottery, through talent shows, and through a kind of attitude, which is, it's all or nothing and let's have a go. I mean, part of casino culture is this idea that it's down to you to be a winner. And some people are winners and some people aren't. It's part of a kind of ethos of contemporary culture, where you see the entrepreneur and the winner held high as somebody to emulate. And it's all very exciting. And they might lose everything, or they might not.
3: I thrive on energy. This isn't a game. I'm not playing games. Who will succeed? Who will fail? And who will be the apprentice?
2: So there's always been that winner-loser sort of idea, the idea of the American dream, especially
0: yes.
2: in the States, in which people, through sheer dint of skill and hard work, will achieve things. Who experiences the most risk and who gets the most rewards in this kind of culture?
0: Yeah. Well, I've looked at this difference between respectable gambling, as in speculation through business and so on, and the more retrobate gambler, which has its kind of history and origins in the cowboy, the card sharp. But what seems to be happening today is that this division, which upon the, you could say the American dream has rested on, bold speculator versus the more kind of criminal elements, if you like, the more retrobate, have become more linked, particularly through politics. And it puts the whole narrative of America and the American dream perhaps on less firm footing for that reason. I mean, in terms of your question about who suffers, well, we know who suffers at the bottom end of this kind of thing. If it's about an individualized culture, the old support systems of community cohesion and so on get kind of broken down as we're all left to rely on ourselves. And it's down to you to sort yourself out. Or if you lose your job, it's individualized to mean that you have been unsuccessful in the lottery of life and you just have to try again. And it can be quite unfair.
2: You talked about this idea of illusion.
0: Yeah.
2: You know, people from all walks of life, from all backgrounds, have voted in leaders who seem to exemplify casino politics.
0: Yeah.
2: What appeals to us about these leaders?
0: Firstly, there's this idea linked to casino politics, which is the notion of play. And with Boris Johnson, for example, he does actually resemble a toy. There's something quite playful about him. Even people who don't like him end up smiling after he says something.
4: If Parliament were a reality TV show, then the whole lot of us, I'm afraid, would have been voted out of the jungle by now.
0: or when they see him.

0: him on the television. I've done some studies with students who end up sort of smiling, even though they say they don't like him much.
1: We'd have had the consolation of watching the speaker being forced to eat a kangaroo testicle.
0: There's something, he has a ludic quality. There's something you can play with him. But he also plays with us, like a kind of peekaboo game, you know, on the one hand, now you see me, now you don't. You think you know him and then you don't, but it's almost like we're being slapped and tickled, and it keeps us engaged with him. Just like Trump, he uses the language of being a winner all the time, constantly this idea of we can win, we can be optimistic, we can do it. I'm injecting and unleashing positivity is the phrase that he uses. But I think this feeds into an undercurrent, if you like, a psychic driver of casino politics, which is quite manic. And by that I mean that there's a kind of avoidance of depression or dealing with the complexity and certainties of contemporary life through kind of identifying with these exciting figures, which can make us temporarily forget our vulnerabilities and sadness or feelings of helplessness, quite honestly, in a world which at the moment is subject to all sorts of problems, as we know.
2: Do you see it as significant that Donald Trump, not only an entertainer, not only a self-proclaimed billionaire businessman, he actually owned a casino business in Atlantic City, and he ran it into the ground. Do you find that telling?
0: I know. It's terribly suggestive, isn't it? And sits very neatly with my thesis.
3: We think the Taj Mahal is beyond belief from any standpoint, and we think it's going to be a tremendous success.
4: Despite the lavish layout, it isn't the world's largest casino these people have come to see. What brought them here is the resort's charismatic and controversial owner, Donald Trump.
5: People identify with Donald Trump. He's a success story. He's rich. He's brash. He's successful. He owns the world. He's everybody's dream.
0: That was the business he was drawn to, but also failed in that. And I wonder how long he can last as a politician in the field of casino politics, and whether he will last in this kind of atmosphere that he's created.
2: So throughout the hour of this documentary, we've heard various versions of the casino. Some people are enthusiasts, some people are critics, but the one thing that we're all agreed upon is that the house always wins. They have the advantage. Mm-hmm. Do you think that's true in the casino politics realm?
0: The house always wins. Well, at the moment, it looks that way. And yet I'm an optimist. I think there is a wish on the part of many to engage with and shape a different kind of politics, which is more thoughtful, and one where perhaps the public can also tolerate a leader who is less exciting, less sensational.
6: We're going to win so much, you're going to get tired of winning. You're going to say, you know, this guy's winning.
2: Candida, have you ever been to a casino yourself? Do you enjoy that kind of play?
0: Okay, now's the big reveal. I used to work in a casino. I was a croupier in Charlie Chester's casino in London when I was 22 or something like that in London as a temporary thing.
2: The croupier deals cards. Is a blackjack dealer, roulette?
0: I used to deal blackjack and American roulette. And it was a small casino, but it wasn't glamorous, as in Casino Royale or anything like that. But I learned a bit about the psychology of people in those places. And the house did always win. And they told us we had 2 weeks to train. That's all we had. And I remember them saying the house always wins because we rely on the psychology of people not being able to stop. That if they lose, they come back to win more. And if they win, they come back to win more. And you saw some excited people in those casinos, but you also saw some quite sad individuals.
7: 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This episode was produced by Lisa Godfrey. 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

Danielle Duval is IDEA's technical producer. Web producer, Lisa Ayuso. Nikola Lukšić is senior producer. Greg Kelly is the executive producer of IDEA's. And I'm Nahla Ayed.

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5: This is World Report. Good morning, I'm Marcia Young. Iranian forces launched missile and drone attacks against U.S. military facilities in Bahrain, Kuwait, and Qatar. An Iranian Shahed drone explodes after hitting a warehouse in the port town of Al-Shuaibah in Kuwait. Washington reinstated a naval blockade on Iran. Last night, in an interview on Fox News, U.S. President Donald Trump threatened further escalation. Trump promised to destroy civilian infrastructure unless Tehran resumes negotiations.
6: Next week, it gets really bad for them because next week comes the power plants. Next week comes the bridges. We're going to knock out all their power plants. We're going to knock out all their bridges unless they get to the table and negotiate.
5: Under the 1949 Geneva Conventions, military strikes on civilian infrastructure are forbidden. It is expected to be an intense 2 days for acting U.S. Attorney General Todd Blanche. He wants the job, but first he will be grilled by the Senate Judiciary Committee. U.S. President Donald Trump's former personal lawyer has been accused of conflicts of interest and mishandling the Jeffrey Epstein files. The CBC's Willie Lowry joins me now from Washington. And Willie, what are we expecting today?
7: This is by no means a slam dunk for Todd Blanche. He may be the acting attorney general, but members of the Senate Judiciary Committee want to dig into his close ties with President Donald Trump. He served as Trump's personal defense lawyer before taking the number two job at the Justice Department. Democrats are likely going to press Blanche on his handling of the indictment of former FBI Director James Comey, as well as his handling of the Jeffrey Epstein files and their release. Blanche was in charge of the release of those files. In some instances, personal information of Epstein survivors was accidentally released. At least two of the 12 Republicans on the Judiciary Committee have expressed reservation over Blanche's nomination. The Judiciary Committee is made up of 22 senators, 12 Republicans, and 10 Democrats, so Blanche cannot afford to lose any Republican support if he hopes to make it to a wider Senate vote.
5: You mentioned Jeffrey Epstein. Epstein survivors will be part of tomorrow's testimony. What can you tell us about that?
7: That's right. At least eight survivors of sex offender Jeffrey Epstein will attend today's hearings, and then tomorrow, Dani Bensky will appear before the panel. She is one of several Epstein survivors who put out a video ad criticizing Blanche.
8: Todd Blanche failed us.
9: He failed victims everywhere.

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7: No.
8: Vote no on Todd Blanche for Attorney General.
9: They're criticizing Blanche for releasing their personal information, including, in some instances, nude photos.
10: Thank you, Willie.
9: Sure thing.
10: The CBC's Willie Lowry in Washington. A professor in the U.S. is accusing his students of using artificial intelligence to cheat, and the economics professor at Brown University says it could point to a much larger problem. He says he has proof. And as Magda Cabra-Salasa tells us, some Canadian academics say they're not surprised.
11: There's much about Brown for which we are incredibly proud.
12: That's Brown University's online welcome video. But with allegations of student fraud linked to AI, school pride is likely taking a hit. Roberto Serrano, a professor of economics, believes that most of his first-year students in one course cheated. Serrano assigned a take-home midterm exam for the first time in the aftermath of a fatal school shooting. The results shocked him. Students scored an average 96%, with evidence suggesting AI use. He changed the final to an in-person exam. A wave of students dropped out. The rest scored an average 48%.
13: I think it's concerning.
12: Allison Miller is not surprised. The Toronto Metropolitan University Academic Integrity Office Director says she's seeing a rise in academic misconduct and repeat offenders.
13: When you keep repeating the behavior, it's suspension, which leads to people losing student visas, people losing job offers.
12: While Brown University is reportedly reviewing the allegations, Rahul Kumar, an assistant professor at Brock, says research shows more students are using AI to do their work. He says in-person tests, oral exams, and debates can help address the issue. But institutions need to do more, like cap class sizes and provide professors with instructional support.
14: They still need to develop student capacity to work responsibly and ethically with AI.
12: Because he says employers will demand it. Magda Gebrselassie, CBC News, Toronto.
10: European Commission President Ursula von der Leyen is in Ukraine this morning. Von der Leyen is greeted by press and Ukrainian dignitaries at a train station in Kyiv. She was optimistic as she arrived in the capital, saying that the tide is turning in favor of Ukraine. Coinciding with her visit, Kyiv signed several agreements on blocking and unlocking access to EU defense programs. The deals provide Ukrainian companies with over $400 million to scale up military production. Parts of the Northwest Territories are also dealing with extreme heat and poor air quality. Wildfire smoke continues to linger. Air quality values are pushing into the higher risk levels. Territorial health officials say wearing a mask can make a difference in protecting health. The CBC's Samantha Lee has the latest from Yellowknife.
15: If you have an N95,
16: there's a push on to protect yourself from the effects of wildfire smoke. Wear a mask. That's what the Northwest Territories' Chief Public Health Officer, Cami Candola, is recommending.
15: It's really important that mask is well-fitting, and it is recommended that you use that.
16: Yellowknife Emergency Room Dr. Courtney Howard agrees. There is no number of emergency room cases linked to wildfire smoke due to data tracking limitations in the Northwest Territories. Howard says any exposure to fine toxic particles in smoke causes inflammation and increases risk. Risk of respiratory disease, heart attack, cancer, and premature death.
17: We don't want our kids to get cancer long term. And so these are decisions we need to make on an everyday basis to protect our health now and into the future.
16: Yellowknife has been experiencing smoky days recently due to wildfires. We asked some residents what they think about the masking recommendation.
18: Personally, I don't. And I think it comes down to like personal risk tolerance.
19: I never did, but I have seen people doing it, so yeah.
16: Would you consider doing it yourself?
19: Maybe. Mm-hmm. Maybe if it's too much, then yeah.
20: Certainly if it was worse than we're experiencing today, I would consider it for sure.
16: Territorial officials are also urging people to regularly check air quality health indexes and use air filtration systems. But they say the best way to reduce exposure on smoky days may be the simplest solution of all. Stay indoors. Samantha Lee, CBC News, Yellowknife.
10: The Winter Olympics may be 4 years away, but we know the games will include two new sports. One of them is single.

0: synchronized skating. It is part of the International Olympic Committee's effort to achieve gender parity. And as Jay Turnbull explains, it could mean more medals for Canada.
1: It's 7 a.m. inside this chilly Montreal arena. A couple of dozen figure skaters break into groups of four and glide effortlessly along the ice in perfect unison. The members of this synchronized skating

0: Wilson hopes to be among them.
1: I was so excited. I woke up to like a billion texts from my friends, my family, Instagram. Everyone's so excited. I mean,
0: it would be a big deal for these women. Nicholson says she pays about $1,500 per month just to train and compete. She hopes being part of an Olympic team would make it easier.
2: Well, it's the most beautiful sport in the world. First of all,
0: Marilyn Langlois is the team's coach. She's had her heart broken in the past when she thought the sport would debut in the Olympics. Now that it's finally going to happen, I had an important question.
3: So what are Canada's chances in 2030 to come home with a medal?
2: I think they're pretty big. We've been like winning 4 world championships in 5 years, so I think we showcase that we're very, very strong right now.
0: In 2030, for the first time in history, there will be more women than men competing for medals at a Winter Games.
2: Yeah, bravo.
0: These Canadian women see it as a golden opportunity. Jay Turnbull, CBC News, Montreal.
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0: After nearly two decades of governing the Gaza Strip, Hamas announced last week that it would dissolve its government and hand over power to a group of Palestinian technocrats. The move is part of a U.S.-brokered peace plan that paved the way for a ceasefire between Hamas and Israel, a peace plan that's at a stalemate. Since last October, when the ceasefire began, Israel has not only expanded its control of the Strip, but also continued its military campaign there. According to the Gaza Health Ministry, over 1,000 people have been killed in the last 9 months. Humanitarian aid is barely getting in. And the Board of Peace, the international body created and headed by the United States to handle the resolution of violence and reconstruction in Gaza, has made little progress. Today, Hugh Levitt is back on the show. He is the senior policy fellow at the European Council on Foreign Relations. He was here to talk about where things stand in Gaza, what this latest announcement from Hamas could mean for the Palestinian people, and why things haven't progressed more. Hugh, hi. It's really good to have you back on the show.
1: Hi, Jamie. Thanks a lot for having me back. It's a real pleasure.
0: So first, I just want to talk a bit about the situation on the ground in Gaza. Hamas and Israel reached a U.S.-backed ceasefire last October, and it is technically still in place. However, despite that, shelling and airstrikes by Israeli forces have continued. What is the state of the war in Gaza currently, and why is there still this level of violence?
1: Well, despite us calling it a ceasefire, it is a ceasefire really only in name. Or at the very least, a ceasefire only for one side. So since it was formally implemented in October, certainly there has been a decrease in the levels of violence. Hamas and Palestinian armed groups have largely stopped their attacks on Israeli forces in Gaza. However, the IDF, the Israeli military, has been steadily re-increasing its airstrikes against Gaza, against the part of Gaza still under Hamas control.
2: Now, Israeli forces have escalated their attacks on Gaza, killing at least 10 Palestinians in just the past 24 hours.
1: This is, at least in my reading of the 20-point plan, that is the basis for the ceasefire, that is a violation of the ceasefire. In addition to which, Israel, having initially redeployed its forces in Gaza, is now once again re-expanding its control. That is another violation of the ceasefire. But let me finish on this point, which is that, you know, we can get into the specificities of what the ceasefire plan entails, but we should never, of course, lose sight of the human toll. And, you know, things are maybe a little bit better in Gaza, but that is from starting from an extremely disastrous baseline. Yes, there's a little bit of aid that's been allowed in. Yes, there's a little bit less violence, but Gazans continue to suffer. Gazans continue to face an absolutely atrocious humanitarian and security situation. And for them,

0: there has been really very little meaningful change to their lives.
1: I remember just last week, an aid worker that organized World Cup screenings in this trip was killed in a strike just before the Egypt-Argentina match, as well as two young boys who are also on their way to watch the game.
2: Well, it happened in a very crowded neighborhood where thousands of displaced people were sheltering around the place where the strike took place and took the lives of this man who was all the time described as a great hero by many of the people in Gaza, who has been helping thousands of people.
1: The Israeli military said they were going after Hamas militant, but did say that they were aware that uninvolved citizens were harmed. It just, is Israel being held accountable in any way for how they're choosing to engage militarily during the ceasefire, especially by the Board of Peace?
0: Absolutely not, in my reading. From a very big picture level, when you look at the atrocities that Israel has committed in Gaza over the past years, there's been very little accountability. We have had indictments issued by the International Criminal Court against several senior Israeli leaders, including Netanyahu, but little has come of that to date. We also have ongoing case at the International Court of Justice, the ICJ, about potential genocide crimes in Gaza committed by Israel. That continues. But again, you know, at very little accountability. A number of European countries, the US, continue to sell weapons to Israel. But if we, again, zoom in on the very specificities that we started off talking about in terms of what the ceasefire entails, here too, there's been very little accountability of Israel's non-respect, non-implementation of its very specific obligations under the first phase of the ceasefire. And that is the obligations I mentioned in terms of stopping its fire against Gaza, withdrawing to a specific line within Gaza, allowing in humanitarian aid. For example, Israel has not abided by that. And the Board of Peace has largely ignored those violations

0: Why is Israel saying that they are increasing these strikes and expanding their territory in Gaza? And then what do you make of their position?
1: Well, Israel will say, first of all, that it is doing that in response to what it says are violations of the ceasefire by Hamas. It says that Hamas's unwillingness to fully disarm is a violation of the ceasefire, and therefore Israel has the right to do this. Israel will also say that it's a systematic leveling of vast areas of Gaza still under Israeli control is actually also justified, because that is Israel not leveling Palestinian homes as it is doing, but actually going after Hamas infrastructure. But what I would add is the important caveat or important clarification when it comes to Hamas disarmament, which I'm sure we'll talk about shortly, is that, you know, the ceasefire plan is a three-phase plan. The question of Hamas disarmament is meant to be discussed in the second phase. When we talk about Israel's violations of the ceasefire, those are violations under the first phase. And so Hamas, you know, and to be frank, perhaps not without reason, will say, well, how can you ask us to be implementing the second phase of the ceasefire deal, disarming, if Israel hasn't yet abided by its obligations under the previous phase?
0: This expansion of territory that we're seeing, and I know my colleagues here at CBC were able to visually confirm that, like, that line of control that was demarcated with yellow cinder blocks had been moved ahead by Israeli forces.
2: The Israel Defense Forces, or IDF, are moving many of these blocks far deeper into Gaza, and in some cases, demolishing almost everything along the way. Look at the satellite image from December 2025. Trees, buildings, and orchards can be seen on the Palestinian side of the yellow line. And in these new images we obtained in June, it's all gone.
0: How is it affecting how, like, aid groups have been operating, and what has it meant for the Palestinians there?
1: Well, even before we get to the specific question of demarcations in Gaza, we can zoom out and appreciate that Israel has long hindered the activities of international humanitarian organizations in Gaza since the beginning of the conflict, and even actually before the conflict in other ways. And actually, hinder is not even the right word, because score

0: of aid workers have been killed in Israeli strikes, and at times actually deliberate targeted strikes, including people working for the World Kitchen and, you know, very prominent international aid organizations. So that's already the, you know, the context. Now, more specifically, despite the ceasefire plan calling for the full and free distribution of aid to Gaza, Israel has not allowed that. Israel has continued to put in place very heavy bureaucratic and security restrictions that have heavily constrained the ability of these organizations to continue their activities or expand their activities in Gaza. And that's more difficult in the areas that are adjacent to the Israeli lines of control. But there are nonetheless issues that aid organizations will face anywhere in Gaza. And again, not just bureaucratic, but really fundamental security issues.
1: You know, they now control, Israel now controls 70% of the Strip, as I understand it. And there was this press conference where a member of the audience goaded Netanyahu to take all of Gaza. And he said that he would aim for 70% as a start. What are Israel's plans for all this ground that they're gaining?
0: I think that's very difficult to answer because there is no one answer. And it kind of depends on who you ask in the Israeli system and who you listen to. So there is a, you know, a very narrow security answer, which is kind of the one I gave previously, which is this is about trying to erode and dismantle Hamas's military and political infrastructure.
2: Remove Hamas there, enable the population to be free of Gaza, and to pass it to civilian governance. That is not Hamas and not anyone advocating the destruction of Israel.
0: There is a more ideological argument, which we cannot dismiss because of the strong influence that the settler movement and the more sort of messianic right have within not just the current Israeli government, but over a large part of Israeli politics itself. This messianic view is, you know, that the people of Israel need to go back to Gaza. And, you know, we often think of biblical, you know, Israel as being the West Bank, but parts of the settler movement also claim Gaza. And there were Israeli settlements in Gaza starting from the beginning of the Israeli occupation of Gaza in 1967 until 2005 when Israel withdrew its settlements. And so that settler movement has not forgotten and has long harbored ambitions to return to Gaza. And again, that cannot be dismissed. Firstly, you know, obviously some Israeli politicians, senior leaders are talking about this, including the government, I believe, Defense Minister Katz has raised this prospect again in the last few days. And this is not just about, you know, electioneering. I think this does reflect a real ideological belief. And there's opportunity. Large areas of Gaza have been now flattened, which, to be very crude or crass about it, you know, makes redevelopment very easy, makes settlement building very easy because you no longer have Palestinian towns. But you also have the presence of the Israeli military. And what we know from the West Bank is that Israeli settlements arrive off of the back of the Israeli military. So the Israeli military will go in, will create its own military outposts. And at some point, the Israeli military will withdraw from those outposts and the settlers will come in and create a civilian outpost. And that's the way that it has happened historically over decades in the West Bank. And so I think that's exactly how it would play out. And that is exactly how Israeli leaders are describing it will play out in Gaza.
1: Just before we move on to Hamas governments, I just do wonder if you could tell me a little bit more about what has been happening in these areas called by some as like a de facto kill zone near the demarcated line.
0: So again, this idea of a kill zone has been, well, it's not just an idea, it's a practice, has been present in Gaza since the beginning of the war in 2023. And we know this because, you know, we see statistics, we see Palestinian fatalities, we hear Palestinian witness statements, but also we get the witness statements from Israeli soldiers themselves, who are now, some of whom are now speaking out to Israeli human rights organizations and watch and whistleblowers. And so the Israeli military mindset is when they go into an area, they will give Palestinian civilians notification to leave that area. From the Israeli military's point of view, those who remain, who chose not to heed Israeli instructions, should be considered enemies, military combatants. And so anyone who's there is considered to be a legitimate target and shot and often killed. And again, we have plenty of cooperation from Israeli soldiers themselves who are speaking out about this and about how they have actually taken

0: on the killing of Palestinian civilians. So this is something that is documented and widespread in Gaza and as part of the, I would say, the Israeli, the IDF's rules of engagement doctrine. And now the way it plays out in Gaza is also in terms of areas of sort of demarcation between where the IDF is, where the Israeli military is, and where I'd say most of the Palestinian population is. And that sort of buffer zone between the Palestinian population and the IDF is a kill zone. Anyone approaching Israeli lines and demarcation lines, which are sometimes not obvious, will be considered to be posing a threat and will be engaged, shot, and potentially killed.
1: I just have this in front of me. Between last October and early April, the UN Human Rights Office in the occupied Palestinian territory verified the deaths of 196 Palestinians killed in IDF attacks reported near that yellow line, including 18 women and 43 children. Hugh, I want to move on now to the Hamas governance issues. Perhaps the biggest recent development has been Hamas announcing that they will hand over governance of the Strip to the National Committee for the Administration of Gaza, or NCAG. They've dissolved their emergency committee, which has governed Gaza since they took control of the Strip in 2007. And just how significant is this?
0: I don't think it's that significant in terms of what's happening on the ground. Hamas still controls absolutely everything happening in the part of Gaza. About the 30% of Gaza still under its direct control. It still exercises security control over it, whether through the Hamas-run civil police force or through the Al-Qassam Brigades, Hamas's own military wing. There is also a continuation of whatever is left of Gazan governance, this Gazan governance structure that has been heavily targeted and destroyed and eroded by Israeli attacks. Whatever is left of it is still continuing barely to do some administration, you know, in terms of service deliveries, electricity, water, etc. So on the ground, you know, I don't actually believe the Hamas statement, but it is a political signal above all. And I think that political signal should be taken much more seriously. And Hamas has long said it is ready to give up governance control. Now, we should not believe anything Hamas says, but I think we should understand that this is something that Hamas views as in its own interest. Even before this current war, Hamas was looking for opportunities to divest itself of what it saw as the burden of having to govern and administer Gaza. So it wants to be done with that 100%. I think the problem is no one else really wants to do the governing role apart from NCAG. The issue is NCAG is not being allowed into Gaza to do this. I actually think the blockage is not Hamas. The blockage is Israel, the US, and the Board of Peace. And I think, you know, they're basically one and the same at times in terms of the policies they advocate. And the current Board of Peace position is to condition the entry of NCAG, a alternative civilian police force, and indeed an international stabilization force, which would be an international monitoring and kind of peacekeeping force. The Board of Peace is conditioning all of these things on Hamas, first of all, disarming. So in this weird situation where Hamas is saying, yes, absolutely, come in, take away the governance from me. And the Board of Peace is saying, no, before we do that, we want you to fully disarm.
1: Right. And of course, as you explained earlier, Hamas is refusing to disarm because they are saying that Israel is not complying with the first phase of the ceasefire agreement.

0: CAG, just talk to me a little bit more about this group, the Committee of 13 Palestinian Technocrats that Hamas has agreed to hand over governance to. Do they have public support in Gaza?
1: Very little at this point in time, because they've done very little. Now, it's not to say that there is, I think, any real opposition or animosity towards them. I think Gazans would accept almost anything that could provide them with governance and security within reason, of course. I say that because, you know, there's other plans that Israel's put forward, which I think would be truly rejected by Palestinians. I think the point is that Palestinians would readily accept a legitimate Palestinian-led administration that is seen to be administering Gaza for the good of Palestinians. I think that's the important point. The reason we have an NCAG is because

0: to begin with, because Israel did not and does not want the Palestinian Authority of President Mahmoud Abbas, which runs some of the West Bank. It does not want the Palestinian Authority to come into Gaza, to run Gaza, because the Israeli government, because of its ideological right-wing messianic zeal, is opposed to the Palestinian Authority as a political embodiment of Palestinian nationalism. So because of this essentially Israeli blockage, there was months of negotiations about finding an alternative. Ultimately, it came down to this NCAG, which was something that was ostensibly accepted both by Israel, Hamas, the PA, and the US. So it's sort of the least worst option.
1: That was part of my conversation with Hugh Lovett, Senior Policy Fellow at the European Council on Foreign Relations. If you want to listen to the full episode, you can find Front Burner wherever you get your podcasts or on YouTube. I'm Jamie Poisson. Thank you so much for listening.

0: This is CBC News. At 5:30, it's currently cloudy and 20 degrees in Regina. It's cloudy in Saskatoon and 19 degrees. Good morning. I'm Dan Plaster. If you feel like mosquitoes are worse this year, you're right. A Regina city official says the mix of rain and hot weather has created perfect conditions for the bugs. The City of Regina manager of Parks and Technical Services, Ashley Thompson, says the number of mosquitoes typically goes up around this point of the summer. But this year, there's much more.
1: We've been pretty lucky the last 5 years. You know, we've been in kind of drought conditions, so we haven't really had a high population. But back in the 90s, for example, we had really, really high numbers. So it can be a lot worse, but we definitely are seeing a higher spike than the last few years.
0: Thompson says crews are checking and treating standing water in Regina to get rid of the mosquitoes. She says residents can protect themselves by cleaning up still water in yards and wearing light-colored clothing. The village of Aylsham has declared a state of emergency after a severe windstorm. The extreme weather conditions started last Friday and created significant damage. People in the village were without power for days. Jamie Olison is a resident and business owner in the village. She says the damages are not only affecting homes, but also local businesses.
2: That's been really stressful for me, just to make sure that everything stays super cold and I'm rotating all the generators, so I still have something left to be able to share with the community after all this is cleaned up.
0: According to Sask Power, over 50,000 clients over a wide area were affected. This included Spiritwood, Shelbrook, Prince Albert, Nipawin, Hudson Bay, and Tisdale. The power is now back on in the village of Aylsham and some surrounding areas, and Sask Power says they expect to get the power back in the rest of the area by the end of the day. At 5:32, it is 19 degrees in Saskatoon, 20 in Regina. This is CBC News. Australia has announced broad regulation of the AI sector. Prime Minister Anthony Albanese says legislation will set the rules for large data centers, where they're built and how much power and water they use.
3: The expansion of AI requires a physical material footprint. It needs our land and energy and computing power to operate. That means we can set the terms, we can determine AI's social license, but we have to do it now. We cannot revisit this issue after companies have built whatever they want, wherever they want, and try to then reopen negotiations.
0: The announcement comes as Australia seeks to position itself as an AI leader and a global hub for data centers. A City Hall review board will decide the fate of a million-dollar Saskatoon home. The home in the Nutana neighborhood is nearly finished, but a city inspection in May found the three-story house exceeds height and width limits. The couple that bought the home have appealed the ruling. Margaret Thompson lives near the home. She urged the board yesterday to reject the appeal, but Thompson expressed sympathy for the couple.
4: Yes, I do. I think it's they're in a very unfortunate situation. But like I said, but we shouldn't have another victim, which is the other neighborhoods.
0: Thompson is concerned about allowing an exception to the rules. The house was designed by developer Carl Miller before his death in a highway crash in 2023. Curtis and Rochelle Kellen bought the house from Miller's estate, but nearly a dozen city inspections failed to find

0: and the size discrepancy. The review board will rule within 30 days. The U of S Veterinary School will soon stop treating wild animals. The school's clinic is pausing exotic animals and bird intake on July 22nd while the program undergoes a month-long review. But it may not bring back the wildlife treatment even after the review ends, so it's halting all intakes. Michaela Jamin is a student at the school. She previously spent years at wildlife rescues and rehabilitation and says the service the clinic provides are essential.
1: It could be something like surgery to repair a femur fracture, for example. We did something like that last year on an osprey, which is really cool. The VMC clinicians who work with wildlife, they're able to do what licensed rehabilitators can't. So we really need the support of the VMC continuing to take wildlife.
0: A U of S spokesperson told the CBC the program in its current form is not sustainable. It listed funding, biosecurity, and adequate support services among the challenges it faces. Taking a quick look at the forecast in south and central Saskatchewan, mainly cloudy in highs between 25 and 27 degrees. And in the Churchill region in the north, sunny and 29. And in the far north, chance of some thundershowers and highs between 26 and 28 degrees. That's your news and your weather this hour from CBC Saskatchewan.
2: I'm Saroja Coelho. 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
3: Welcome to The Inquiry. I'm Charmaine Cosier. Each week, one question, four expert witnesses, and an answer. November 2024, Nairobi, Kenya. President William Ruto is delivering a State of the Nation address in Parliament. His audience of politicians stamp their feet in approval during parts of his speech.
4: Many citizens, as well as various organizations representing and championing women's rights and welfare, have expressed concern about gender-based violence and the increasing cases of killings of female victims by male criminals motivated by primitive expressions of gender-based brutality and impunity.
3: That type of intentional killing is known as femicide. Shailene Momani is Executive Director at the Young Women's Leadership Institute, a non-profit feminist organisation based in Kenya's capital city, Nairobi.
5: When the media is reporting, for instance, a femicide case, they will share photos of the victim of femicide. Their families are also exposed. And so there is no privacy for the loved ones that have remained. And most of the families, you find that walking the journey to justice becomes very difficult.
3: In Kenya, there isn't a centralized national system for recording all cases of gender-based violence, also known as GBV, and related deaths.
5: And this obscures the true scale of the crisis, hiding evidence. And so most of the efforts towards collecting data is mostly left for civil society. And what we've been able to do is collecting stories, posting them online. There is also data on the online platforms that shows that since 2022 to 2025, there has been over 1,600 women that have been killed.
3: There's also some information on the men who killed them.
5: 70% of these cases are perpetrated at home in places where women perceive as being safe spaces for them. The main perpetrator are husbands, their ex-husbands, they are boyfriends and intimate partners generally.
3: Women aged between 18 to 35 are most likely to be targeted.
5: Elderly women are killed because they possess land and their families are targeting them so that they can grab the land. They are termed as witches and the community then mobilizes against them and burns them as punishment for witches. That's like the most painful death for our grandmothers, women that have gone before us and that have protected us all their lives. And all men can do is decide to grab their land and kill them in the most painful way.
3: The Young Women's Leadership Institute is also part of the Global End Femicide Movement. Its members collectively organize to make protecting women a priority for governments.
5: We are very devastated. We are sad. We are broken and we are very angry. We speak with so much anger because we feel like the government continues to put us in the

0: guidelines, it continues to ignore us. It continues to not listen to us, even when blood is being shed. We are moving forward and marching forward as angry women of this country. I feel like we are left with no choice, honestly. But also, we have to recognize that these efforts have led to fruition of some of the things that we see currently. The very first march happened in 2018, and we've walked that journey from people calling the murder of women homicide to now femicide being recognized countrywide and also being even recognized by government.
1: There was an even bigger breakthrough after a massive march in 2024.
0: It led to the development of the Gender Technical Working Group in charge of gender-based violence and femicide. And last year, they held sessions where women, girls, and communities took part in a public participation. And from that public participation, a report was developed and was handed over to the Office of the President.
1: And the chair of that working group is our next expert witness.
2: Part 2. A presidential promise.
3: The task force was established to look into the escalating cases of GBV, including femicide. And at that time, so many women were being killed on a daily basis.
1: Dr. Nancy Baraza is a senior law lecturer at the University of Nairobi. She's also a former Deputy Chief Justice of the Republic of Kenya. In January 2025, President Ruto appointed her to lead the task force.
3: It was established out of pressure by women, by civil society, demonstrating in the streets because of the horrible, horrible killings that the country was witnessing at that time.
1: Community groups and non-profit organizations shared their expertise and ideas. The task force also traveled around the country to take in public views of femicide.
3: The government mobilized the entire interior administration to ensure that our work was done without problems. And the ordinary Kenyans came out. They participated. In fact, I was so touched. Most of the fora we went to, women were breaking down and crying. And one reason they were doing that was nobody has ever given them a platform at which they can ventilate the problems that they go through. What I saw was support from both women and men. Everybody just seemed to say they are tired of this thing. They are sick of this thing, and it has to be dealt with. And I'm sure if we implement the strategies, there is all-round support for curbing GBV, including femicide, in this country.
1: Just like many other countries, femicide isn't recognized as a separate offense in Kenya. So cases where a man kills a woman because of her gender are prosecuted under broader homicide or gender-based violence laws.
3: There is a problem because femicide is not just a single act of killing. There are so many underpinning dynamics that make it different from ordinary killing of a woman. For example, it is underpinned by societal norms, by patriarchy, by misogyny, by power imbalances between the genders or among the genders. In this country, at least, that is what we found in our study before we did the report.
1: In January this year, the Technical Working Group on Gender-Based Violence, including Femicide, released its report. One of its recommendations is the legal recognition of femicide as a standalone crime.
3: If we do not identify it and call it by its name, then we shall never get to know the motives. And once we know the motives, then the strategies that the country puts in place to address the killings will shift to reflect those motives. Right now, we do not have sufficient preventive strategies

0: to protect such women from that violence arising out of misogyny, violence resulting out of domestic violence, which is very, very rife. And in fact, the domestic area is the epicenter of femicide in this country. So if we recognize it as such, then preventive measures, including law, will go a long way in protecting the women.
1: Other recommendations cover support for survivors, fast-tracking current cases, more police training, funding for public awareness campaigns, and other legal reforms, including around sentencing. At the end of June 2026, Cabinet Ministers endorsed the report. Recommendations needing new or amended laws have to go through Parliament.
2: And to what extent do you feel that the Kenyan government, the president, is actually committed to tackling, driving down rates of femicide?
0: I think he's committed. That is his word to us. He appointed the task force and committed resources to it and enabled it through the Ministry of Interior to go around the country, mobilizing people around the issue for them to give us their views on how we can address it. What we got from him as the task force was his pledge that he's going to implement. So as we speak now, I have no reason to doubt the president.
1: Time for our next expert witness.
3: Part 3. International incidents.
4: Every year, 85,000 women and girls are killed intentionally in the world. That is 232 every day. And a share of 60% approximately are killed by intimate partners or family members.
1: Consuelo Corradi is a professor of sociology at Lumsa University in Rome, Italy. She also authored a report for the European Parliament on global femicide causes and trends.
4: If we go back to 2024 and 2021 and we compare these data across the last years, we can see that we can have slight variations of minus or plus 2% on those figures. And I think the variations make sense because femicide may vary for a number of reasons, including success in prevention policies. The most accurate data on femicide are issued by the United Nations Office on Drugs and Crimes. They run a report every 1-2 years approximately. We need to remember that watertight figures on femicide are very difficult to find. First, many countries don't even have a word for this phenomenon. Second, there is no global consensus on legal definitions, so calculations on a global basis are very, very difficult. So this is why I think that the UNODC figures are very reliable, but they're also underestimated. And we should look at other sources as well.
1: Where in the world is femicide more prevalent?
4: From what we know, it's more prevalent in Latin America, in the European continent, in the Russian Federation and Latvia, and in countries of Africa, such as South Africa, for instance.
1: And is it known why those areas are more dominant?
4: Well, one of the reasons could be that there is a lot of awareness, and so the data collected, it's more reliable. There are countries where there are no information at all. Should we take those countries as zero femicide? No. Okay, but that's not the only answer. Women are much more vulnerable in those countries to violence, to domestic violence. There are countries where there is complicity by

0: the police, where there is corruption generally. So the social and cultural context of femicide does vary a lot, but there is a core characteristic, and that is that femicide, it's really the killing of women on grounds of hatred, discrimination, control, possession, domination.
1: In November 2025, Italy's parliament voted to make femicide a crime with a life sentence punishment. 29 other countries have laws recognizing femicide as a standalone offense or as a specific type of homicide.
0: Most of these countries are in Latin America. We find 18 to 20 countries, and the first to approve a special penal legislation were Costa Rica, Mexico, and Guatemala in 2007. And outside Latin America, we find in the European continent, Italy, Croatia, Moldavia, and Belgium, and a few more. So it's a very small amount, actually.
1: So Latin American countries have the highest number of femicide laws and femicides.
0: So the laws are passed in countries where women's movements or feminist movements are successful in lobbying the parliaments, but sometimes the parliaments stop there. What Latin America tells us is the activism, positive activism against the phenomenon. I don't want to overlook the importance of the legal world that can regulate femicide, but it's not enough. It's necessary, but insufficient.
1: Time to return to Kenya and our final expert witness.
2: Part 4, from denial to recognition.
3: My assessment is that the Kenyan government is clearly prioritizing femicide more visibly than before. It is true that the political will is there, but the response is rather slow.
1: Antonia Sodonon is the country representative in Kenya for UN Women, a United Nations agency promoting the empowerment and rights of girls and women. The extensive gender-based violence and femicide report was commissioned by President Ruto, then endorsed by his cabinet.
3: Major gap remain, but the fact that Kenya has moved from denial to recognition, it's something that should be applauded. It is the beginning of addressing the ramping threat of femicide.
1: And what about the cause of all of this, the men who kill women? Are there any potential prevention strategies that might be effective in some of those cases?
3: As UN Women, we have been very much involved, working closely with women movements, governments at local level, community level, in a program reaching out to men. A male engagement strategy has been formulated. And we do see that at the community level, we have champions that indeed are denouncing and fighting against this crime. What we are also noticing is that these male champions at the community level are themselves facing pushback from other men. And this is linked to the fact that Kenya is a very patriarchal society and harmful social norms are strongly anchored in the community. And we are talking of changes in perceptions of the role of male and women in the society, but we are seeing more and more men also denouncing that the crime, gender-based violence and femicide, and the positioning themselves against those crimes.
1: The wider effect of controlling behavior can derail efforts to find safe spaces or witnesses.
3: One of the challenges that we do have in Kenya, and this is linked to the patriarchal society and the domination, not only at the community level, but at the household level, is that even women that could help are intimidated. And unfortunately, these are the women that should be coming forward and supporting victims of gender-based violence and femicide, denouncing the crime. And out-of-court settlements can silence survivors and dissuade victims from seeking justice because the pressure from the community is so strong. So there has been a lot of effort to go towards those women from national NGOs and civil society to educate women, to show to them that they are not alone in

0: this. But there is also a lot of courage coming from these women. But this is not everywhere. There's still a lot of work to be done.
1: The work to put some or all of the gender-based violence and femicide report recommendations into practice require a lot of resources, both human and financial.
0: This is a really exhaustive report with clear recommendations. And the challenge now for government, and this is where we need to hold them accountable, is to implement the recommendations. So it has taken a year, but from my understanding, there's a discussion within government and commitment by the president himself to provide funding for a comprehensive program and bringing all ministries together to ensure that there is a holistic response to the recommendations.
1: So government departments like health, education and justice would share responsibility for implementation instead of one department being in charge.
0: We still have serious institutional gaps when it comes to survivor protection, case tracking. There's a lot of pressure at the community level. Witness protection would be key. But I do believe that if we do have this holistic program in place that look into prevention, response and bringing relief to survival of gender-based violence, and this program is budgeted, we should be in a position to make some progress.
1: So returning to our main question, is Kenya serious about ending femicide? The Presidential Task Force engaged public and professional voices as part of a detailed nationwide investigation into gender-based violence and femicide. The extent of that commitment rests on what new policies are delivered and when. As for wider Kenyan society, confronting ingrained attitudes and expectations that protect and empower the men who target women and girls will never be easy. But it's crucial here because it might be the difference between life or death. Last word to our expert witness, Shailene Mumani.
2: Ending femicide is possible because civil society is already doing its work. We are already educating the public. We are creating awareness. The state needs to do something. They need to act. The justice system needs to do justice to the women of Kenya.
1: Thank you for joining us on The Inquiry from the BBC World Service. 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This episode of The Inquiry was written and presented by me, Charmaine Cozier. The producer was Jill Collins, researcher Evie Yabsley, editor Tom Bigwood, and technical producer Toby James.
3: That was The Inquiry from the BBC. I'm Saroja Coelho here on CBC Radio 1. Have a great day.
4: Tori Gillis, coming up on The Morning Edition, there is a premiere screening coming up of Airborne, and that is a mini documentary, and it's taking a look at the first baby born over Saskatchewan on an air ambulance flight, and that happened in 1948. We'll hear from the filmmaker coming up.
5: Good morning. It is mostly cloudy in Regina and it's 20 degrees. It's also mostly cloudy in Saskatoon where it's 19 degrees. You're listening to CBC Radio 1. I'm Dan Plaster with a look at what's making news this morning. Mosquito season is now in full swing. A City of Regina official says the mix of rain and hot weather means the biting bugs are worse this year compared to the last few, and says residents may want to wear light-colored clothing and use more bug spray. The mosquito population is expected to surge for the next week or two, and crews are checking and treating standing water in Regina to get rid of the bugs. A severe windstorm has left significant damage over East Saskatchewan. The village of Aylsham near Nipawin has declared a state of emergency. Power was knocked out for days, but is now back on at the village of Aylsham. SaskPower says they are working to get the power back to the surrounding areas by the end of the day. The province's only veterinary school will soon stop treating wildlife indefinitely. The U of S told CBC it's conducting a month-long review of its Zoo, Exotics, and Wildlife Services program, but it's stopping all wildlife

0: intake snub, since it's not sure it can start accepting them again even after the review. Students are worried they will have less hands-on training for treating wild animals. A spokesperson told CBC upper year students may not be able to practice treating wild animals, and some students will be able to work with wild animals at external organizations. Wildlife rescue groups will also not be able to bring in animals that need medical treatment. And that is your news this hour from CBC Saskatchewan. For more, head to our website at cbc.ca/sask or head to our CBC Saskatchewan YouTube page. 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
2: Hi, I'm Jill Deacon, sitting in for Tom Power. When British conductor Alexander Shelley first took over as music director of the National Arts Centre, he faced a lot of expectations. Now, after 11 years and a long list of career accomplishments, Alexander is stepping down. He'll look back on his time with the NAC.
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2: This is World Report. Good morning, I'm Marcia Young. The U.S. is exerting military might to pressure Iran into signing a deal that suits U.S. President Donald Trump. But the squeeze is resulting in a cycle of military strikes. Last night, the U.S. conducted its longest bombing campaign since the ceasefire began. As Crystal Gomansing reports from London, attacks continued for 7 hours in and around the Strait of Hormuz.
4: Now that the blockade is back on, they're hoping this changes the calculus a little bit.
5: Blocking the movement of Iranian ships and those carrying its oil cuts off Iran's revenue streams, says Kirsten Fontenrose, former senior director for the Gulf at the U.S. National Security Council in Donald Trump's first administration.
4: Can't turn the lights on at the ministries, can't pay their security services. We're looking for that kind of squeeze.
5: The fight for leverage has resulted in attacks by Iran on vessels in the Strait of Hormuz, prolonging the uncertainty in the global shipping industry, followed by American strikes on Iran, leading to Iran targeting U.S. bases in neighboring Persian Gulf states.
6: We wanted to believe that a ceasefire is going to hold.
5: Hossam Zaki, former Secretary General of the League of Arab States, says there's no predicting what'll come next. He hopes the mediators who succeeded in getting Iran and the U.S. to sign the Islamabad Memorandum of Understanding can restore calm.
7: We're going to knock out all their power plants. We're going to knock out all their bridges unless they get to the table and negotiate.
5: An old threat revived by President Trump in an interview yesterday on Fox News. Kirsten Fontenrose, however, points out neither the U.S. nor Iran has officially pulled out of the MOU. Crystal Gomansing, CBC News, London.
2: Acting U.S. Attorney General Todd Blanche will face tough questions today. His Senate confirmation to fill the role officially begins in Washington. U.S. President Donald Trump's former personal attorney has been accused of conflicts of interest and mishandling key files. Willie Lowry has more from Washington.
8: This is by no means a slam dunk for Todd Blanche. Members of the Senate Judiciary Committee want to dig into his close ties with President Donald Trump. He served as Trump's personal defense lawyer before taking the number two job at the Justice Department. Democrats are likely going to press Blanche on his handling of the indictment of former FBI Director James Comey, as well as his handling of the Jeffrey Epstein files and their release. Blanche was in charge of the release of those files. In some instances, personal information of Epstein survivors was accidentally released. The Judiciary Committee is made up of 22 senators, 12 Republicans, and 10 Democrats, so Blanche cannot afford to lose any Republican support if he hopes to make it to a wider Senate vote. Willie Lowry, CBC News, Washington.
2: A U.S. professor is accusing his students of using artificial intelligence to cheat. The Brown University professor says it could point to a much larger problem, and he says he has proof. And as Magda Gabra-Salasa tells us, some Canadian academics say they're not surprised.
9: There's much about Brown for which we are incredibly proud.
10: That's Brown University's online welcome video. But with allegations of student fraud linked to AI, school pride is likely taking a hit. Roberto

0: Serrano, a professor of economics, believes that most of his first-year students in one course cheated. Serrano assigned a take-home midterm exam for the first time in the aftermath of a fatal school shooting. The results shocked him. Students scored an average 96%, with evidence suggesting AI use. He changed the final to an in-person exam. A wave of students dropped out. The rest scored an average 48%.
1: I think it's concerning.
0: Allison Miller is not surprised. The Toronto Metropolitan University Academic Integrity Office Director says she's seeing a rise in academic misconduct and repeat offenders.
1: When you keep repeating the behavior, it's suspension, which leads to people losing student visas, people losing job offers.
0: While Brown University is reportedly reviewing the allegations, Rahul Kumar, an assistant professor at Brock, says research shows more students are using AI to do their work. He says in-person tests, oral exams, and debates can help address the issue. But institutions need to do more, like cap class sizes and provide professors with instructional support.
2: They still need to develop student capacity to work responsibly and ethically with AI.
0: Because he says employers will demand it. Makhtar Gebreselassie, CBC News, Toronto.
3: The number of confirmed Ebola cases in the Democratic Republic of Congo is going up. More than 2,000 cases have been confirmed. That includes more than 750 deaths. It's been 2 months since the outbreak began, and it continues to spread. The World Health Organization is launching the first clinical trial of an antiviral drug to treat this rare strain of Ebola. Currently, there are no approved vaccines or treatments for this particular strain. A CBC News investigation reveals gun license applications have surged in the Greater Toronto Area. Data from the RCMP shows a 49% jump in the GTA. That includes Toronto and Hamilton over the last decade. Angelina King looks at what's behind the rise.
4: Jim Lee recently got his gun license because he heard a shooting range was opening near his home in Mississauga, west of Toronto. It's now part of his retirement routine.
5: I've met several people in here. We come in at almost the same time.
4: Last year, the RCMP received more than 15,000 gun license applications in the Greater Toronto Hamilton area, a 49% increase compared to 2016. In Peel Region, where Lee lives, that number is 110%. Lee is a member at Downrange Shooting Sports. Co-owner Chris Garofalo says he has no idea why his region has seen that jump, but says he's surprised with his membership.
6: We are seeing the most diverse people coming in to shoot, whether they're doctors or retirees, mothers and fathers with kids.
4: Range owners and safety instructors say it's unclear exactly what's behind the rise. Course instructors say they aren't seeing people getting their license for personal safety, noting there are no laws allowing people to get firearms for that reason. Angelina King, CBC News, Toronto.
3: Canadian home sales inched up between May and June, but not by as much as expected. The CBC's Nisha Patel breaks down the latest data from the Canadian Real Estate Association.
7: Sales are well below long-term trends.
8: It's no secret that many housing markets in Canada have cooled. Sean Cathcart, senior economist at the Canadian Real Estate Association, says inflation and a shaky trade outlook are keeping potential home buyers on the sidelines.
7: They all say they still want to be homeowners. They're just waiting for the reduction in uncertainty.
8: There are big regional disparities. Home sales picked up in the Greater Toronto area while tumbling in Montreal. Overall sales in June rose just about 1% compared to the same time a year ago. The benchmark home price fell about 3.5% year over year to $657,000. With the first half of the year slower than expected, CREA revised its national sales forecast down slightly for 2026.
7: The only market that's still in full-on seller's market mode is Newfoundland and Labrador, but we don't expect that to last much longer.
8: Nisha Patel, CBC News, Toronto.
3: The Winter Olympics may be 4 years away, but we know the Games will include two new sports, and one of them is synchronized skating. It's part of the International Olympic Committee's effort to achieve gender parity. And as Jay Turnbull tells us, it could mean more medals for Canada.
9: It's 7 a.m. inside this chilly Montreal arena. A couple of dozen figure skaters break into groups of four and glide effortlessly along the ice in perfect unison. The members of this synchronized skating team, Les Suprêmes, are among the world's best, having represented Canada in several world championships. Soon, the stage will get even bigger. Some of them

0: will be Olympians. Calgary's Sadie Nicholson hopes to be among them.
1: I was so excited. I woke up to like a billion texts from my friends, my family, Instagram. Everyone's so excited.
0: It would be a big deal for these women.
2: Well, it's the most beautiful sport in the world. First of all,
0: Mary Lynn Lang.

0: 2030, for the first time in history, there will be more women than men competing for medals at a Winter Games.
1: Yeah, bravo.
0: These Canadian women see it as a golden opportunity. Jay Turnbull, CBC News, Montreal.
2: And that is the latest national and international news from World Report. 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I'm Marcia Young.

0: is the Morning Edition for Wednesday, July 15th. I'm Tori Gillis. Coming up this half hour, you might have soccer on the brain as the FIFA World Cup heads closer to solidifying that final matchup. And now the Northern Super League has announced its seventh team in the Women's League will be not too far down the road in Winnipeg. We'll hear more about it coming up. As well, outcry continues to grow in the U.S. after immigration enforcement officers shot two men in separate incidents in a week. We'll have more on what's happening with ICE in the U.S. And later we're talking about a baby boom, and you might be itching to hear more about it. It is in the mosquito population in Regina. We'll have those stories and more ahead this hour on the Morning Edition. But first, it's time to check in with Dan Plaster, who's working on your 6:30 news. Good morning, Dan.
1: Good morning, and guess what? We'll talk also about mosquitoes, as it is in full swing, as the mix of hot weather and the rain makes it feel like there are more mosquitoes. And of course, the drought the last few years really makes it feel like there's more mosquitoes this year. And the province's only veterinary school will soon stop treating wildlife indefinitely as they're conducting a month-long review of their wildlife services program. They're stopping it for now and probably forever because they're not sure they can bring it back even after the review.
2: Good morning. I'm weather specialist Helena Mahalik. We are in for another sunny day across the province. More cloud cover rolling into the afternoon as we can expect some showers across southern Saskatchewan and a risk of thunderstorms in the southeast. Our daytime highs in the south between 23 and 25 degrees, feeling more like 29. Northeasterly winds gusting up to 60 kilometers an hour this morning. It is going to be quite breezy throughout the entire day. In central Saskatchewan, we see a slight chance of showers in the afternoon, with daytime highs between 25 and 28 degrees, feeling more like 33 in Saskatoon. In the north, wildfires have become more active, especially for areas south of Reindeer Lake. Air quality warnings have been issued for Reindeer Lake, south down into Cumberland House. In the Churchill region, a 30% chance of showers with a risk of thunderstorms and daytime highs around 29. The far north, daytime highs around 28 degrees.

0: And right now, around the province, we have temperatures ranging from 10 degrees at Stony Rapids, where the sky is sunny, up to 20 degrees in Regina, where it's mostly cloudy. Right now in LaRonge, it's sunny and 14 degrees. In Prince Albert, partly cloudy, and it is 13 degrees. In Estevan, lightly raining this hour and 14. In the Swift Current area, cloudy skies and 18 degrees. In Moose Jaw, a light rain shower as well, where it is 18 degrees. And in Saskatoon, mostly cloudy and 19. Once again, for Regina, the warm spot, it's mostly cloudy and 20 degrees.
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0: The Northern Super League announced its seventh team in the Women's League will be in Winnipeg. It will be headed by Olympic medalist and retired NSL player Desiree Scott and coach Rob Gale. And the team is planning on being ready for the 2027 preseason in February. Taryn Kaback is a midfielder for the U of M Bisons women's soccer team. And she spoke with CBC's Andrew Nichols.
2: When I was younger, like growing up in Winnipeg, the opportunities to go anywhere further than university were slim, other than the national team or moving away from home, going to Europe or to the States. So it felt a little bit unrealistic. And now having a team like this in our backyard, it makes that dream feel so much more attainable.

0: and I couldn't be any more excited to think about even the possibility of playing for a team like that.
1: Yeah, and it's just so exciting to see how this Northern Super League is just keeps growing. You know, it's only in its second year, right? How would you assess the level of play in the Northern Super League right now?
0: Oh, it's awesome. I mean, of course, like, in inaugural years, it's going to just keep growing crazy and crazy, like exponentially every year. But to see the difference in level between U Sports to that next level, to into the NSL, is huge. And to be able to aspire to play at that level is something I've always wanted to do, of course.
1: Yeah, and tell me a little bit about like what that means to you. You're playing at the U Sports level. You're playing for the University of Manitoba right now. Now there's an opportunity for another pro team in Canada. You know, you mentioned you don't necessarily have to go to Europe if that even becomes an option. What does it mean to have that opportunity?
0: It means the world. I mean, coming from someone who plays in university in my hometown, I love being at home. I love being with my family and friends. And I think that's definitely that something that would prevent me from going elsewhere to play professional or at a higher level. So to have it in our own backyard, as I've said before, not only for my benefit or any other player's benefit to stay at home, but also just to be able to play in front of your entire community. It's something super special that no one in Canada has really had the opportunity before, other than previous years in the NSL. But for Winnipeg, this is huge.
1: So there's no name yet. Any suggestions? A name? Colors?
0: So I have been thinking about it a little bit. One thing I love is Winnipeg Aurora FC, and I know that nice. Might be, but I really like, and I think it could be some beautiful imagery, and it does go hand in hand with NSL's whole campaign there, so I don't know if we'd be allowed, but I really like it.
2: That was Taryn Kayback, and she's a midfielder with the University of Manitoba Bisons women's soccer team. She was speaking with CBC's Andrew Nichols. The expansion of the league comes after news of a $30 million investment from Apex, an international sports investment firm. With the addition of Winnipeg, the league now has 7 teams. The others are Montreal, Toronto, Ottawa, Calgary, Vancouver, and Halifax. Born and raised in Toronto, Melanie Fiona is also a 2-time Grammy winner. Here she is with Say Yes.

0: That is Melanie Fiona with Say Yes. The time now is 20 minutes after 6 o'clock, and you're listening to The Morning Edition. I'm Tori Gillis. Two men, one a 26-year-old with a toddler and the other a 52-year-old with three adult children. One lived in Maine and the other in Texas. Both were shot and killed by U.S. immigration enforcement officers while in their cars this past week. Yesterday, the Associated Press is reporting a man died while fleeing ICE officers in Florida. The deaths are making headlines, but the reaction from officials and the public is different compared to earlier ICE killings. Linda Feldman is the Washington Bureau Chief for the Christian Science Monitor and joins me now from Washington, D.C. with more on what's happening with ICE. Good morning, Laura.
1: Hi, Tori.
0: So what do we know so far about what happened during these shootings?
1: So there's a lot that we don't know. Not in both cases, the officers involved were not wearing body cameras, so we don't have it on tape what the interaction was, what the drivers were doing. Reportedly, in the case in Maine, the young man was driving the car. So a moving vehicle is dangerous, and it may be that the officers felt endangered by his driving and therefore shot him. But both cases are under investigation.
0: And then what do we know about what happened Tuesday in Florida, and how is that case different?
1: Right. So this was a man who was fleeing on foot. He apparently was in a car full of men at a gas station, and there was some kind of ICE operation going on, and he fled the scene, ran into traffic, and was hit and killed by a tractor trailer.
0: And then how are Americans reacting to these latest ICE shootings?
1: So locally in Houston and in Biddeford, Maine, there have been protests. And, local immigrant rights organizations are taking action. They're trying to help the families involved and just generally protest. But I would say as a national reaction, this is not like last January when you had the two Americans who were killed by ICE agents in Minneapolis, Alex Preddy and Renee Good.
0: Yeah, why do you think that might be?
1: So I'm going to guess that it's because the two who died in Minneapolis were Americans. They were native born to this country. They both had very sympathetic profiles. Alex Preddy was a nurse. Renee Good was a young woman who had a child, I think. The sad reality is that even if the two men who were killed in the past week weren't doing anything wrong, they are immigrant men who don't speak native English. And in at least one of the cases, the man in Houston, he had been in the country illegally for decades. Americans just have less sympathy in general for people who are here undocumented.
0: And what about, we talked about the reaction of just regular Americans. What about the political reaction? Are we hearing much from politicians?
1: Right. So the politician we're hearing the most from is Susan Collins in Maine, who is a Republican.

0: in a state that typically votes Democratic. She's fighting for her political life. She is up for re-election this fall and is in a very tight political campaign. She reached out to the head of Homeland Security and urged an end to all non-urgent vehicle stops. And then, you know, lo and behold, it came out that ICE agents had been instructed to put a pause on vehicle stops. So it's possible that her work had some impact. Although I should also add that Donald Trump just posted on social media that that traffic stops should continue. He says we can't give up one of ICE's most important and effective crime-fighting tools. So this issue of ICE agents doing traffic stops is very much a live issue.
1: Why do you think there is a pattern there, it seems to be anyways, of people having fatal encounters with ICE while they're in their vehicles?
0: Right. So cars are dangerous, and I think ICE officers, if they're encountering somebody in a car and that car could, in theory, ram them or kill them, they would be nervous and might feel inclined to pull out their weapons and shoot. I mean, we don't know because they weren't wearing body cameras. And supposedly ICE is going to now require every team to have at least one person wearing a body camera. But people in vehicles have to understand that they will make law enforcement feel nervous and should should not drive and shouldn't, you know, even have their hands on the wheel if they are nervous they might get shot.
1: And then outside of kind of the vehicle part, we've heard about what some lawmakers are saying about that, what changes mm-hmm. are possibly in the works. What about other measures? Have there been any changes to how ICE agents operate over the past year?
0: Well, the biggest change is that we've had a dramatic expansion in the number of ICE officers. Donald Trump ran for re-election promising mass deportations. This was one of his biggest issues. And so we have all these new agents, some of whom I think have inadequate training. They have fewer hours of training than the existing ICE Corps before Trump returned to office. And so there is an effort in ICE to boost the train, have better training, have more training, make sure they know what to do and what not to do. I mean, you know, you have, as you suggested, there have been, you know, police chiefs saying that these, you know, there's a way to handle an encounter with somebody in a car, and there's a way not to handle it. And, you know, these ICE agents who are inexperienced, maybe overreacting and not positioning themselves properly in such a way that they feel compelled to shoot into the vehicle.
1: And what about consequences? Do you think we'll see any for the ICE officers involved in these shootings or like the officials who run ICE right now?
0: Right. So, you know, investigations are ongoing. Videos are still being located and viewed. And so it's, you know, too soon to say, but if I had to guess, I would say that these officers will not face any kind of prosecution. And certainly the leadership of these government agencies, they have the full backing of Donald Trump, and he wants to be as tough as possible. So I don't see anybody losing their job over this.
1: Well, we appreciate you giving us some insight into it. Thank you so much.
0: Sure. Thank you.
1: That is Laura Feldman, the Washington Bureau Chief for the Christian Science Monitor, and she joined us from Washington, D.C.
2: When people are experiencing a mental health crisis, they need immediate help, and that is not always available, especially for folks living in rural and northern communities. I'm Leisha Grabinski. On the next Blue Sky, we'll find out how practicing psychology can look different in rural Saskatchewan, and how that might even affect access to educational assessments for learning disabilities. What's been your experience accessing psychologists in rural Saskatchewan? You can join the conversation.
1: Thank you so much, Leisha. Looking forward to that later today. Also today, you can expect in South and Central Saskatchewan, it's looking like almost anywhere you go, a chance of showers or thunder showers around the region with your highs reaching up around 26 degrees for the most part. For the north, that local smoke continues. Your highs reaching up to 30 in northern Saskatchewan.

0: There's a chance of showers or thundershowers in many locations, mostly later in the day. However, it looks like you can expect sunny skies at LaRonge and Pelican Narrows, Cree Lake, Key Lake, and South End areas. In particular for Regina, mainly cloudy, a chance of showers, winds gusting up to 50 and that high up to 25. For Saskatoon, mainly cloudy as well with your highs up to 26 degrees. Right now in the province, we're seeing temperatures range from 10 at Stony Rapids up to 20 degrees at Regina. There is a light rain shower this hour at Moose Jaw where it is 18 degrees. The time now is 6:30. And Dan Plaster is here with your CBC News.
1: Thank you, Tori, and good morning. A Regina City official says residents may want to wear light-colored clothing and use more bug spray as mosquito season is now in full swing. As Ashley Thompson is the manager of Parks and Technical Services at the City of Regina, she says the mix of rain and hot weather means the biting bugs are worse this year compared to the last few.
2: So up until last week, we'd run our trap program for 11 weeks, and we had caught 780 mosquitoes, I think it was, total. And then in the last 2 days alone, we've caught almost 2,000. It definitely is a bigger spike than we've seen in recent years.
1: Thompson says the mosquito population is expected to surge for the next week or two. She says crews are checking and treating standing water in Regina to get rid of the bugs. A severe windstorm has left significant damage over east Saskatchewan. The village of Aylsham near Nipawin has declared a state of emergency. Power was knocked out for days. Jamie Olison is a resident and business owner at the village and says she's never seen weather conditions like this.
3: I was really scared. I wasn't sure if we should go down into the crawl space because this was by far the worst plow storm that I've ever experienced since I've been in Saskatchewan. So I knew there was going to be major wreckage.
1: The power is now back on at the village of Aylsham, and Sask Power says they are working to get the power back to the surrounding areas by the end of the day. Assiniboia RCMP are seeking the public's assistance in locating a missing 83-year-old woman. Edith Goodtrack was last seen in Woodmouth, Lakota First Nation on Tuesday. She is 5'1 with brown eyes, graying brown short hair, and was last seen wearing black leggings and a teal shirt. Goodtrack walks slightly favoring one leg, and she may appear confused or disoriented. She may be driving a 2020 Ford Edge SUV with Saskatchewan license plates. Goodtrack is known to travel to Regina, Saskatoon, Fort Capel, and Carry the Kettle, Nakota First Nation. If you've seen her or know where she is, contact Assiniboia RCMP or Saskatchewan Crime Stoppers. At 6:32, it is mostly cloudy in Regina and 20 degrees. It's also mostly cloudy in Saskatoon, 19 degrees. This is CBC News. Margaret Thompson is concerned about monsters in her Saskatoon neighborhood. Monster houses. Thompson spoke at a review hearing into a $1 million Nutana home that exceeds height and width limits. She fears allowing expectations will ruin her neighborhood. Thompson spoke yesterday against an appeal of the city's ruling.
4: I'm here because I've been very happy in the area, but these big houses going up, I've never really understood what was happening until they knocked down the house next door to mine and a monster home was proposed.
1: The three-story home was purchased from the estate of developer Carl Miller. Miller and his family died in a tragic highway crash in 2023. Nearly a dozen inspections failed to identify the excessive height and width until an inspection in May identified the problem. The couple who purchased the home were told to halt construction, and the review board is hearing the matter and they'll render a decision within 30 days. The province's only veterinary school will soon stop treating wildlife indefinitely. The University of Saskatchewan told CBC it's conducting a month-long review of its zoo, exotics, and wildlife services program, but it's stopping all wildlife intakes now since it's not sure it can start accepting them again even after the review. Students are worried they will have less hands-on training for treating wild animals. Michaela Jamin is a student there and used to work at the clinic. She also spent years years working in wildlife rehabilitation and says she's worried this will lead to less veterinarians who are ready to treat wild animals.
5: I definitely feel like there might be a fear from general practicing veterinarians on dealing with wildlife. Only a specific number of clinics, the VMC being one of them, actually accepts wildlife at their practice.
1: I spoke

0: Spokesperson told CBC upper year students may not be able to practice treating wild animals, and some students will be able to work with wild animals at external organizations. Wildlife rescue groups will not be able to bring in animals that need medical treatment. And Tori, that is your news this hour from CBC Saskatchewan.
1: Thank you so much, Dan. And we'll be hearing more about that veterinarian college situation next hour right here on the Morning Edition. That'll be coming up after your 7:30 news. And right away on the show, Caught in the Middle, we'll look at the role Iran's neighbors in the Persian Gulf are playing as they continue to come under attack. And you might be spending some time admiring some bugs and some trees these days. We will be hearing from the city about a boom in mosquitoes in Regina, and later we'll hear about another bug that's causing problems for the trees. We'll have more on that right here on the Morning Edition. Right now we have temperatures around the province ranging from 10 degrees at Stony Rapids up to 20 degrees for Regina under a mostly cloudy sky. We're expecting a chance of thunder showers or showers around south and central Saskatchewan today with your highs reaching up around 26 degrees for the north. Local smoke, highs up to 30. Chance of showers or thunder showers in many locations, but it will be sunny at LaRonge and Pelican Arrows, Cree Lake, Key Lake, and South End areas. Right now, once again, it is 20 degrees and mostly cloudy in Regina. It's about 24 minutes before 7 o'clock, and it's time to check in with Marcia Young. She's working on your next World Report. Good morning, Marcia.
2: Hey, good morning. So we are talking about what's going on with that U.S. naval blockade in the Strait of Hormuz. And, you know, the U.S. has launched strikes against Iran. Iran is striking back. The U.S. is also threatening Iranian infrastructure if Tehran doesn't get back to the negotiating table. So we're going to have the latest on what we know about what's going on there. And then I'm going to talk to Willie Lowry about Todd Blanch. He is the acting U.S. Attorney General. He is looking to become the permanent guy in the job. But a Senate committee hearing is happening, and they're going to ask some tough questions. Among the tough questions about the Epstein files and his involvement in all of that. So we're going to have the latest on that. Willie is going to give me the details. And then we're talking about the parts of the country that are burning and under air alerts. We have air quality index problems in central Canada and in the Northwest Territories from smoke from wildfires burning. So we'll have more on all of that for you as well.
1: Perfect. And Marcia, I know we've got some smoke issues here in the province as well, some air quality warnings still in effect for northern Saskatchewan. But one thing we're talking about here in the south is the bugs. The mosquitoes are bad. And I know you know the prairies very well, so I know you know slapping mosquitoes. How are things out near you?
2: Right now, they're not too bad, but, you know, it's at a point where we might be too at ease.
1: Yes.
2: Because the other day I was walking and realized that a mosquito was sitting on my shoulder having lunch. And I was just too at ease. I had to kind of get into that, you know, stance of slapping bugs.
1: The hypervigilance, I know. And it's almost like you don't want to speak it out loud when it seems to be going well. I did that earlier this year. I went, you know,
2: exactly.
1: Doesn't seem like such a bad year. Now I'm covered in them. So,
2: but we did do the story just a few weeks ago on cbcnews.ca about how there are fewer bugs. And that's a problem.
1: Mm-hmm. Yeah,
2: so while they still
1: bother us. You don't know what
2: you
1: got till it's gone, someone
2: exactly.
1: said.
2: Mm.
1: I don't know. I don't know that I'm enjoying them while they're here.
2: I know. I wouldn't enjoy it either. So bug spray, long clothing, light clothing, and what else? Oh, geez. Stay inside.
1: Stay away from them. Get away from the bugs. Thank you so much, Marcia.
2: All right. See you later.
1: See you. That is Marcia Young from World Report. And of course, she'll have your next World Report coming up at the top of the hour.
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1: The U.S. and Iran are the ones at war, but it is the entire Persian Gulf caught in the crossfire. As airstrikes escalate, neighboring countries are increasingly finding themselves bearing the brunt of Iranian retaliation.

0: On top of that, access to the Strait of Hormuz remains inconsistent, and a U.S. military blockade on Iranian ports is in effect again. For a wider look at how this conflict is shaping the region, we've reached John Allen. He's a senior fellow at the Bill Graham Center for Contemporary International History. Good morning, John.
1: Good morning.
0: So I'm curious, give us a sense of how frustrating this conflict is for other leaders in the Persian Gulf.
1: Yes, it's frustrating. It's more than frustrating. It's extremely concerning. These are countries were essentially petrostates whose economies dependent on exporting oil and other related products, and have transformed themselves over the last decade really into investment hubs, tourism hubs. They have some of the largest airports in the world right now. And the closing of the Strait of Hormuz, the conflict, the attacks on air bases and other military bases located in these countries have disrupted this transformation, disrupted their economies, and it's a very, very serious concern for all of them.
0: Yeah, as you mentioned, you know, some of the targets for Iran have been the countries that have U.S. military sites. So is that prompting them to reevaluate their relationship with the U.S.?
1: Well, I think they're reevaluating what they thought was, as I said, a kind of security protection umbrella. Mm-hmm. But reevaluation is one thing, and trying to replace that security umbrella is another. There really aren't any other countries that are going to step up and provide security, not China, not Russia, and not other NATO countries. So they can begin to think of alternative routes for their products. They can build up their air defenses to some extent, but that's going to take time.
0: And we continue to see those issues with the Strait of Hormuz, from blockades to tolls. How is this disrupting economic life for the seven other countries for which it's the main waterway?
1: Well, the Strait of Hormuz, like others, are supposed to be totally free for passage of all ships, of all products that these countries produce. And the fact that the president is now imposing another blockade, and that Iran has imposed restrictions, is deeply troubling and deeply problematic for these countries. They're hoping that the tit for tat will end, and they're certainly hoping that the conflict won't increase and turn into a whole-scale war between the two.
0: And what role could the Gulf countries play in ending this war?
1: Well, to use a Donald Trump term, they don't have a lot of cards. Their main efforts will be diplomatic. Some of these countries have closer ties to Iran than others. Some have very close ties and economic relationships with the U.S., and I think they'll be doing everything possible to try and convince each side that a ceasefire and an end of conflict are much better outcomes for both than the continuing war. Iran's economy is in a shambles. 80% of Americans don't want this war to continue. So there are good reasons for it to end, but we don't see that right now.
0: And what would be, you know, a worst-case scenario for Iran's neighbors there?
1: Well, a worst-case scenario is a full-out war, Americans attacking Iranian infrastructure, and then Iran replying by attacking airports, oil facilities, desalinization plants, other infrastructure in these in these gulfs.

0: countries. That would be obviously a disaster for them.
1: Mm-hmm. And we've been hearing how yesterday Donald Trump said he is dropping his plan to charge tolls in the Strait and instead suggesting Gulf countries should make big investments and trade deals with the U.S. What do you make of that?
0: Well, he's trying to walk back a ridiculous suggestion that the U.S., instead of fighting for free passage of international straits, was going to impose its own tolls. Contrary to international law, contrary to what his own Secretary of State was saying on American television just 10 days ago, that the Strait of Hormuz must remain open for traffic by all states. So this is another effort by Donald Trump that will be ignored by these states, but they won't openly criticize him.
1: And then the U.S. attacked Iran quite heavily overnight, as we've been hearing, hitting dozens of targets. And Trump threatened on Fox News last night that the U.S. would also target that infrastructure, bridges, power plants. How much would that type of escalation complicate what's already going on?
0: Well, as I said, if Trump targets infrastructure in Iran, I assume that Iran will respond in kind and begin targeting infrastructure in those Gulf states. That would be a major escalation in the war and a major disruption of their economic lives.
1: Well, lots to keep an eye on here. Thank you so much for giving us your perspective here, John.
0: My pleasure.
1: That is John Allen, a senior fellow at the Bill Graham Center for Contemporary International History and a former Canadian ambassador to Israel. It is just under 14 minutes before 7 o'clock, and you're listening to The Morning Edition. I'm Tori Gillis. If you're in Regina right now, you've probably been itching and swatting more in the past few days. The city's been keeping track of mosquito populations with a special trap system, and there has been a massive spike in their numbers. Ashley Thompson is the manager of Parks Technical Services.
2: So obviously the weather has created the perfect storm. We've had a lot of rain, a lot more rain than we're used to in June. And then the heat came and it just accelerated the larval development. So up until last week, we'd run our trap program for 11 weeks and we had caught 780 mosquitoes, I think it was total. And then in the last 2 days alone, we've caught almost 2,000. So it's gone up quite a bit in the last 2 days. So we usually do see a spike around this week, next week, but it definitely is a bigger spike than we've seen in recent years. Yeah, usually around this time of year, the mosquito that carries the West Nile virus does start to emerge, so we will start seeing more of those. There is more of a risk that way, but we haven't seen a ton of them yet. So making sure there's no standing water in your yard. If you have rain barrels, cover them. Any tiny little bit of water can carry tons of mosquito larvae, so make sure you're emptying that, doing checks all around your yard. We've been pretty lucky the last 5 years. You know, we've been in kind of drought conditions, so we haven't really had a high population, but back in the 90s, for example, we had really, really high numbers. Like we had 1 week, we had 40,000 mosquitoes caught. So it can be a lot worse, but we definitely are seeing a higher spike than the last few years. I mean, rainfall is really going to determine all of it. So our mosquito control program, we do larva sighting. So essentially there's crews out 5 days a week. They go and they check standing water around the city. And if they find larva in it, they'll treat it with a product called Vectobac, which kills the larva. It's very target specific to mosquito larva. So we have to act quicker. We have to get around to the water quicker and to ensure that we're treating it before they reach adulthood. We are seeing standing water drying up, which is good news. So we will see a spike for a week or two, but then it'll go back down again. Light colored clothing, so the opposite of what I'm doing right now. And obviously there's different kinds of repellents out there. There's DEET. There's also some natural types of repellents you can use. It's kind of your preference, I guess.
1: That is Regina's manager of Parks Technical Services, Ashley Thompson, and we'll be hearing more from her after your 7 o'clock news. She'll join me for an interview about another insect wreaking havoc in the city.

0: That is Halifax duo Neon Dreams with their song, Okay. College and university students, hear some muddled messages about artificial intelligence and its tools. Use AI and you may be caught. Don't use AI and you may fall behind. CBC's Manjula Selvaraja says it's no wonder these students are anxious about the worth of their degrees and what lies beyond. She speaks with a few experts about the AI dilemma in post-secondary education.
1: In November 2022, OpenAI released ChatGPT, its signature AI program, to the public. Charlotte McDonald remembers those early days. She says students around her were naturally curious about it.
2: At first, it started just, very innocently, playfully, and I think we started to realize the extent to which we could use it. And if you didn't, you kind of became an outlier.
1: McDonald is in her final year at Western University studying history and creative writing. She says the scene now on campus is starkly different.
2: I think it's rare that you're going to come across a student that's not using it. I think it's just a matter of how extensively they're using it.
1: McDonald wrote about her experiences with AI on campus for the November 2025 issue of Maclean's. The article is titled, AI is Ruining My Education. In it, she writes about seeing hints of AI in everything from breakup texts to bibliographies, and it worries her.
2: Like, university is supposed to be hard, and I think that's the tragedy in delegating all your tasks to AI, because you're supposed to use university as a way to grow your critical thinking skills.
1: Sina Davari has seen a transformation in the assignments he reviews at school. He's a PhD student in applied AI at the University of Toronto.
3: I've TA'd several courses, assisting hundreds of students. I see their submitted files and everything, and I can compare it with the pre-AI world. The amount of difference is significant. Nobody makes grammar mistakes anymore, no writing mistakes anymore. People can answer everything, even unanswerable questions.
1: He says students also rely on these LLMs

0: large language models for advice on relationships, health, and finances.
1: What worries me isn't that just people using it for coursework. They use it for everything. Like any questions that you ask from a student, they immediately, I don't know, it's like a substitute of their mind. Instead of thinking, everybody just goes there and says, just why think? It's difficult. The LLM can think for me.
0: Kathleen Donnelly tries not to use AI. Donnelly is a fourth-year student at McGill University studying economics, communications, and management.
2: I would say that I would use it as a study tool to help me study and understand things, to create extra problem sets. That's something that I think is useful and not unethical in terms of plagiarism. But I don't think anybody should be passing off the work of AI as their own.
0: But she says there are times that she feels like her stance puts her at a disadvantage.
2: You feel like you are kind of putting yourself a step behind sometimes if you don't use it.
0: Donnelly has plans to apply to law school. She knows these are highly competitive programs that require a high GPA. It bothers her that she may be competing against people who leaned on AI.
2: My choice not to use it, but on the other hand, it does make me feel really frustrated that people who have gotten marks for not their own thinking, not their own writing, are now able to use those marks to represent themselves in applications.
0: Annika Lee says she sees the cognitive struggles of the ChatGPT generation firsthand with things like reading, distilling information, and writing. Lee is in the fourth year of her studies in English, history, and French at the University of Toronto. She heads student government at one of the school's colleges, Trinity.
3: Part of our job is to chaperone these students and help them through their first couple weeks at college. And over the past couple of years, I've seen a genuine issue with reading. These kids are not feeling like they can cover the same content in the same time. And with essay writing and analysis skills, and they're turning to artificial intelligence in part out of panic because they don't feel like they've developed these skills earlier on.
0: Meanwhile, she hears another kind of story from friends who have graduated.
3: And they're being put under so much pressure by their bosses to use artificial intelligence. In school, it was seen as, you know, a sinful crime if you were using artificial intelligence. It could get you kicked out. And then all of a sudden, they leave and there's this hypocritical feeling that the world isn't really as principled as we thought it was, or we were led to believe it was in university.
0: What emerges from these conversations is a sense of the dilemma students face around using AI in their schoolwork and the dissonance they experience given how the outside world embraces AI. Critics and people who aren't students right now may think it's an easy choice. Say no to AI, don't cheat, and fight off cognitive decline. But in a world where students hear about shrinking opportunities because of AI, it is a far more complicated decision. Trying times indeed for the ChatGPT generation. For CBC Radio, I'm Manjula Selvaraja.
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5: Good morning. Here's a quick look at sports. I'm Scott Riguer. A spot in the FIFA World Cup final will be on the line today when England and Argentina battle in Atlanta. Jude Bellingham powers an England side that's looking to reach the title matchup for the first time since 1966, when the nation hoisted the trophy on home soil. Argentina, meanwhile, comes in as the reigning World Cup champion. And star Lionel Messi remains in the race for the Golden Boot with 8 goals across this summer's tournament. Spain, meanwhile, is headed back to the World Cup final. Mikel Olazabal scored from the penalty spot, and Pedro Porro added another goal for a 2-0 victory over France. Spain will now play in the final for the first time since 2010, when it won the tournament. The championship game goes Sunday in East Rutherford, New Jersey. Meanwhile, in baseball, Dylan Cease joined a mighty club with his big performance in last night's All-Star game. The Toronto Blue Jays right-hander struck out 3 in the first inning as the American League blanked the National League 4-0. Cease is just the 7th pitcher to strike out the side in an All-Star opening inning. And 4 of the previous record setters, they're now in the Hall of Fame. Meanwhile, Major League Baseball remains in early talks to have players in the 2028 LA Olympics. MLB envisions an 11-day All-Star break with the Olympic tournament held at Dodger Stadium. That's sports. I'm Scott Riguer.
4: Thank you, Scott. And now it's time to check in on our news desk with Dan Plaster. Good morning, Dan.
6: Good morning, Tori.

0: Now, even with all this hot weather finally starting to dry things up, there's still a lot of damage that was caused by the early summer storms. Saskatchewan Public Safety Agency says five communities still remain under active emergencies due to flooding. And we've had 27 twisters in this province.
1: Wow.
0: Usually it's 15, but we'll tell you a little bit how they are forecasted, and that's all coming up at 7:30.
1: Okay, thank you so much, Dan. And Dutch elm disease can take out a swath of trees, as we know. Last year was one of the worst for Regina. We'll hear more about a recent uptick in cases this year coming up after the news.
2: This is World Report. Good morning. I'm Marcia Young. Iranian forces launched missile and drone attacks against U.S. military facilities in Bahrain, Kuwait, and Qatar. An Iranian Shahed drone explodes after hitting a warehouse in the port town of Al-Shuaiba in Kuwait. Washington reinstated a naval blockade on Iran. Last night, in an interview on Fox News, U.S. President Donald Trump threatened further escalation. Trump promised to destroy civilian infrastructure unless Tehran resumes negotiations.
3: Next week, it gets really bad for them because next week comes the power plants. Next week comes the bridges. We're going to knock out all their power plants. We're going to knock out all their bridges unless they get to the table and negotiate.
2: Under the 1949 Geneva Conventions, military strikes on civilian infrastructure are forbidden. It is expected to be an intense 2 days for acting U.S. Attorney General Todd Blanche. He wants the job, but first, he will be grilled by the Senate Judiciary Committee. U.S. President Donald Trump's former personal attorney has been accused of conflicts of interest and mishandling the Jeffrey Epstein files. The CBC's Willie Lowry joins me now from our Washington Bureau. And Willie, what are we expecting today?
4: This is by no means a slam dunk for Todd Blanche. He may be the acting attorney general, but members of the Senate Judiciary Committee want to dig into his close ties with President Donald Trump. He served as Trump's personal defense lawyer before taking the number two job at the Justice Department. Democrats are likely going to press Blanche on his handling of the indictment of former FBI Director James Comey, as well as his handling of the Jeffrey Epstein files and their release. Blanche was in charge of the release of those files. In some instances, personal information of Epstein survivors was accidentally released. At least two of the 12 Republicans on the Judiciary Committee have expressed reservation over Blanche's nomination. The Judiciary Committee is made up of 22 senators, 12 Republicans, and 10 Democrats, so Blanche cannot afford to lose any Republican support if he hopes to make it to a wider Senate vote.
2: You mentioned Jeffrey Epstein. Epstein survivors will be part of tomorrow's testimony. What can you tell us about that?
4: That's right. At least eight survivors of sex offender Jeffrey Epstein will attend today's hearings, and then tomorrow, Dani Bensky will appear before the panel. She is one of several Epstein survivors who put out a video ad criticizing Blanche.
5: Todd Blanche failed us.
6: He failed victims everywhere.
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4: They're criticizing Blanche for releasing their personal information, including, in some instances, nude photos.
2: Thank you, Willie.
4: Sure thing.
2: The CBC's Willie Lowry in Washington. European Commission President Ursula von der Leyen finalized a defense deal in Kyiv this morning. It grants Ukraine access to millions of dollars in new military funding. William Denslow has more from Brussels.
15: Arriving in Ukraine for the 11th time since Russia's full-scale invasion, European Commission President Ursula von der Leyen was handed a bouquet of flowers in the colors of the Ukrainian flag. Also delivered today, a new deal between the two sides, officially finalizing several defense initiatives. The agreements are aimed at speeding up military procurement, as well as integrate Ukrainian companies with major EU defense systems for the first time. Under this framework, Ukraine gains access to over $400 million in new funding for defense. European Commission spokesperson Balázs Ujvári says the new deals will

0: help Ukraine build the arms it needs.
1: The goal is to enable Ukraine to get the weapons that it needs on the battlefield. So the objective here is to respond as quickly as possible to the most urgent needs that Ukraine has.
0: The EU is also hoping to sign off on a 21st round of Russian sanctions. Earlier this week, EU foreign policy chief Kai Kallas said the new measures are to address Russian military escalation.
2: This is the biggest number of listings we have done so far. It's also reaction to the attacks that Russia has had on the civilians recently.
0: Here in the Belgian capital, ambassadors are convening again today, where they'll try and reach a consensus on freezing the price cap on Russian oil. For CBC News, I'm William Denslow in Brussels.
3: The number of confirmed Ebola cases in the Democratic Republic of Congo is up. More than 2,000 cases have been confirmed. That includes more than 750 deaths. It's been 2 months since the outbreak began, and it continues to spread. The World Health Organization is launching the first clinical trial of an antiviral drug to treat this rare strain of Ebola. Currently, there are no approved vaccines or treatments for this particular strain. Adding to the problem and the strain on the local healthcare network, several workers have gone on strike over unpaid wages during the outbreak. A heat wave continues to make its way across central and eastern Canada.
4: July is traditionally the warmest month in Ontario, so heat is not unexpected. But I think what's been noteworthy is stringing together a number of consecutive days well above normal.
3: Jeff Colson is with Environment Canada. He says Ontario is feeling it the most of the southern provinces under a yellow heat warning. That means temperatures could feel as high as 45 degrees today. Pockets of Ontario and Quebec are also under air quality warnings due to smoke from wildfires. Right now, Toronto ranks as the most polluted major city in the world when it comes to air quality. It's followed by Dubai and Jerusalem. Parts of the Northwest Territories are dealing with extreme heat and poor air quality. Wildfire smoke continues to linger. Air quality values are pushing into higher risk levels there. Territorial health officials say wearing a mask can make a difference in protecting health. The CBC's Samantha Lee has the latest from Yellowknife.
5: If you have an N95,
6: there's a push on to protect yourself from the effects of wildfire smoke. Wear a mask. That's what the Northwest Territories' Chief Public Health Officer, Cammy Candola, is recommending.
5: It's really important that mask is well-fitting, and it is recommended that you use that.
6: Yellowknife Emergency Room Dr. Courtney Howard agrees. There is no number of emergency room cases linked to wildfire smoke due to data tracking limitations in the Northwest Territories. Howard says any exposure to fine toxic particles in smoke causes inflammation and increases risk. Risk of respiratory disease, heart attack, cancer, and premature death.
7: We don't want our kids to get cancer long term. And so these are decisions we need to make on an everyday basis to protect our health now and into the future.
6: Yellowknife has been experiencing smoky days recently due to wildfires. We asked some residents what they think about the masking recommendation.
8: Personally, I don't. And I think it comes down to like personal risk tolerance.
9: I never did, but I have seen people doing it, so yeah.
6: Would you consider doing it yourself?
9: Maybe. Mm-hmm. Maybe if it's too much, then yeah.
10: Certainly if it was worse than we're experiencing today, I would consider it for sure.
6: Territorial officials are also urging people to regularly check air quality health indexes and use air filtration systems. But they say the best way to reduce exposure on smoky days may be the simplest solution of all. Stay indoors. Samantha Lee, CBC News, Yellowknife.
3: Millions of people visit the Maritimes in the summer, and many of them are on the hunt for some fish and chips. But this year, restaurant owners say people will have to pay more. They say the industry has been forced to raise prices. There's less haddock with the federal government cutting fishing quotas. Kayla Hounsell explains.
11: At Pleasant Street Diner in Dartmouth, Nova Scotia, they fry up 1,000 pounds of haddock every week. The white, flaky fish makes up more than half of the diner's total business. And traditionally, it's been the affordable fish. Not anymore. Tommy Futuros owns the diner with his brother. He says their haddock expenses shot up $5,000 a week. It forced them to put everything on their menu up 10%.
12: It's not for any kind of greed, it's strictly for survival.

In the Maritimes, unless it's stated otherwise, if you're eating fish and chips, you're probably eating haddock. The issue is one of supply and demand. In April, the federal government cut the total allowable catch of haddock by up to 57% in some parts of Nova Scotia and New Brunswick, citing declining

0: report. News anytime. 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I'm Marcia Young.
1: It's Wednesday, July 15th, and this is the Morning Edition. I'm Tori Gillis. Coming up this half hour, a lot of Regina is lined with elm trees, from Cathedral to Whitmore Park and many points in between. The majestic trees are at risk. Last year was the highest ever for Dutch elm disease cases. And coming up, we're going to see how the trees are doing this year. As well, do you have a me fund? Our personal finance columnist will tell us why it makes sense to save for unexpected changes in life, particularly for women. And later, we will tell you about some ruffled feathers in Saskatoon as students at the province's vet college say they might no longer get hands-on training for wild animals. We'll have those stories and more ahead this hour on the Morning Edition. But now it's time to check in with Dan Plaster, who's working on your 7:30 news.
2: Hello, Tori. And as you heard earlier here on the Morning Edition, lots of mosquitoes all around the province. And if you feel like it's worse this year, you are right. And the hot weather and the former rainy conditions have made it perfect for bugs. And we'll talk about a brand new soccer league coming up in Prince Albert that they want to expand to all over northern Saskatchewan. That's all coming up in about 20 minutes.
3: Hello, I'm weather specialist Helena Mahalik. We will see a mix of sun and cloud today across the province. There are some showers expected across southern Saskatchewan, with a risk of thunderstorms this afternoon in the southeast. Into the evening hours, we will see some more severe thunderstorms across west, south, and central Saskatchewan. This afternoon, much of central Saskatchewan also expecting some showers. Daytime highs in the south between 23 and 25 degrees, feeling like 29. Central Saskatchewan between 25 and 28 degrees, with the warmest daytime highs in Saskatoon feeling more like 33 degrees. It will be a very breezy day across southern Saskatchewan, with northeasterly winds gusting up to 60 kilometers an hour this morning. In northern Saskatchewan, yellow level air quality warnings have been issued for Reindeer Lake down south into Cumberland House. There is a 30% chance of showers with a risk of thunderstorms in the Churchill region, and daytime highs around 29 degrees. In the far north, daytime highs around 28 degrees.
1: Thank you, Helena, and thank you, Dan. Right now in the province, we are seeing temperatures range from 11 degrees now at Stony Rapids up to 20 degrees at Saskatoon. That's your warm spot for this hour. We're seeing a sunny sky in La Ronge where the temperature is 19 degrees. In Prince Albert, partly cloudy and 16. In Swift Current, cloudy and 18 degrees. And Estevan, you are cloudy and 15 this hour. Moose Jaw, mostly cloudy and 17. Once again, Saskatoon, mostly cloudy and 20. And in Regina, it's mostly cloudy and 18 degrees.
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1: Elm trees are the icons of Regina's oldest neighborhoods. They tower over the streets with their lush canopy shading the homes and streets below. But the trees face a severe threat. Last year was the highest ever for recorded cases of Dutch elm disease. Ashley Thompson is manager of Parks Technical Services with the City of Regina and joins us now live. Good morning, Ashley.
5: Good morning.
1: So tell me, what was it like last year for Dutch elm in the city?
5: Yeah, so it was, as you said, our highest year on record. We had 87 positive cases. The year prior was 85, and then 2024 was lower at 26. So 2024 is when we saw our big spike. It kind of seems to be the trend now.
1: And what's it looking like for this year?
5: We have gotten 26 confirmed cases so far, so we're kind of on par to seeing those numbers in the 80s, we imagine.
1: And how often are you kind of monitoring for this? Like, do you find out all at once, or is it kind of an ongoing thing through the summer?
5: Yeah, it's ongoing. So we start kind

0: beginning of June-ish all the way to Labor Day weekend. We have crews out 5 days a week, driving all the city streets, all the alleys, monitoring all the elm trees every day. So, yeah, it's ongoing. As soon as they see something they suspect is suspicious, they'll submit a sample to the provincial lab. And once those come back, if they come back positive, we will remove the tree as soon as possible.
1: Wow. Yeah, that sounds like a big job as well, just to keep an eye on all of that. There's so many in our city. We're lucky to have them. Where are we seeing these trees testing positive? Is it kind of concentrated? Is it spread out?
0: It is spread out for the most part, but of course, most of our mature elms are kind of in the central part of the city. So we are seeing a higher number in the central part of the city.
1: And is it a case where, like, do you see one and you really keep an eye on the trees around it as well?
0: Exactly, yeah. So that'll be kind of our first spot we check next. The following years, we'll go into those areas where we've seen them prior, and those will be the first ones we check.
1: And just specifically, so you say the crews are out, they're monitoring. What are they looking for?
0: Yeah, so the telltale sign of Dutch elm disease is what we call flagging. So kind of one major limb will see the whole, all the leaves starting to wilt, turn yellow and brown, but they'll hang on to the tree. And then once they see that, they take a clipping off of it and they peel the bark back. Once they peel that back, it'll show staining if it is positive for Dutch elm disease. And that's when they'll submit the samples to the lab.
1: And is this something where you want residents to keep an eye out for that themselves as well?
0: Yes, of course. The more eyes on the trees, the better. Like you said, there are a lot of them. So if residents do suspect something, we ask that they call in to 777-7000 at the City of Regina, and we'll send crews out to have a look.
1: And, you know, we've seen other cities where this has been really devastating. Has it been so bad in Regina, or is that something that we've managed to hold off?
0: We have managed to hold off. Like, it's been here since 1981, I believe, was the first case. So we've done quite a good job of managing it thus far. But, of course, climate change has kind of accelerated a little bit. We're still keeping it at manageable levels, though. Like, we want to keep it at below 1% loss of elms, and we are still doing that. So we're still okay, but we will see what happens in the future.
1: Yeah, and it must be so hard for, you know, crews and neighbors and just people who use those areas to see a tree going down, especially these big mature ones. I'm sure people listening are wondering, okay, what can I do before there's a problem? What do you suggest?
0: Just keeping your tree healthy. A healthy tree is more likely to fight the disease off. So trimming out the dead branches, watering, fertilizing, keeping it as healthy as possible.
1: Okay.
0: And also, yeah, the other thing would be not transporting firewood is a big one, and not pruning during the pruning ban, which runs April 1st to September.
1: That's right. So right now, don't be pruning your elm trees.
0: Exactly. Yes.
1: Okay. Thank you so much for filling us in on this, Ashley.
0: Yes, of course. Thanks for having me.
1: That is Ashley Thompson, Manager of Parks Technical Services for the City of Regina.

0: A beautiful song there from Megan Nash with Salted Salamanders. And I, my humble brag for this morning is that I have been lucky enough to be at a house concert with Megan. And she told the story of that song about her late grandfather. It is called a Freedom Fund, a pot of money set aside that gives you the option to change or leave a situation. Things like going back to school, starting a business, or leaving a relationship. As personal finance columnist Rubina Ahmed Haq tells us, experts say everyone, but especially women, should have one.
1: One of the major roadblocks to any kind of change is often money. You can't leave a job to look for another one because you need the cash. You can't go check out another part of the world to see if there's a better opportunity there because you lack the funds for the airline ticket. Or more seriously, you're stuck in a relationship because you can't afford to leave. This is a problem for anyone, especially women. Money can be a reason why someone isn't able to change their lives. That's why experts say many more women especially need to have what's called a freedom fund.
2: Think of it as an opportunity to dedicate money just for you.
1: Leslie Ann Scorgi is the founder of MeVest, a finance services company, and the author of several books on money. Here's how she describes what a freedom fund is.
2: This could be so that you could take an unpaid leave of absence, maybe to do something really special that would really fill your cup, or it could be, in some cases, a fund that gets used and accessed so that you can move out of the house for whatever your reasons are. The premise behind it is giving women in particular some independence so that they can have peace of mind, that when they are spending money, they've got that autonomy.
1: She says a freedom fund is separate from an emergency fund or retirement savings, which you may be building with your partner. A freedom fund is all about you and your dreams and goals.
2: I even think of it as, imagine you had money and you could finally take that mom escape because you've got young kids and you really want to go and take a weekend away to yourself. The Me Fund is about freedom to use the money however you want or need. And that flexibility is really the gift of having this fund.
1: Scorgi says the amount in the fund really depends on the person funding it. Unlike an emergency fund, which is supposed to have 3 to 6 months of expenses, or retirement savings, where we're told to put 10% of our paycheck away, a freedom fund can be as big or small as a person wants it to be.
3: And really what it boils down to is control.
1: Emily Green is the head of wealth management at Elevest, based in New York City. It's a company designed to help women with their money. She agrees that a freedom fund is something everyone should have. Green gives the example of a divorced woman she recently worked with. Because this client had her own savings, she was able to walk away from her relationship without concern of how she would pay for her life.
3: I think that planning for things like that and the ability to pay for that and to have things like that, or, you know, have a different job. Or-

0: or whatever that may be, is really important, because having, you don't want that to be the thing that holds you back from making a decision. You want that to be something that you pre-planned so that you can make that decision with a clear mind.
1: Green says in many cases, women often put the needs of others first and forget about their own financial security.
0: I've met people who stayed in relationships because they were like, you know, I have to save money for X months before I can leave. And, or we all know, like we can't leave a job because we need to save money.
1: Both experts encourage anyone, whether or not they're thinking of a change, to start building a fund that's just for them. Invest that money according to your goals. Your future self might thank you. For CBC Radio, I'm Rubina Madhuk.
2: Thank you, Rubina.

That is the Red Hill Valleys, a three-piece band out of Hamilton, Ontario, and that is their take on the Wallflowers' hit, One Headlight. Well, students at the province's veterinary college say they might no longer get hands-on training for wild animals, and they're speaking out. We're going to hear more on that. As well, there's a documentary screening soon at the Western Development Museum in Moose Jaw, and it's a look at the story of the first baby born on an air ambulance over Saskatchewan. We'll have more on that coming up for you. Right now, around the province, we're still seeing those air quality warnings in northern Saskatchewan due to smoke. And Environment Canada says it's drifting east.

0: but by this evening, a shift in wind direction is expected to carry that smoke north of those wildfires. Right now in Saskatoon, it's mostly cloudy and 20 degrees. In Regina, it's mostly cloudy and 18. The time now is 7:30. And Dan Plaster is here with your CBC News.
1: Thank you, Tori, and good morning. Now, if you feel like mosquitoes are worse this year, you're right. A Regina city official says the mix of rain and hot weather has created perfect conditions for the bugs. The City of Regina Manager of Parks and Technical Services, Ashley Thompson, says the number of mosquitoes typically goes up around this point of the summer, but this year, there's much more.
2: We've been pretty lucky the last 5 years. You know, we've been in kind of drought conditions, so we haven't really had a high population. But back in the 90s, for example, we had really, really high numbers. So it can be a lot worse, but we definitely are seeing a higher spike than the last few years.
1: Thompson says crews are checking and treating standing water in Regina to get rid of the mosquitoes. She says residents can protect themselves by cleaning up still water in yards and wearing light-colored clothing. The Saskatchewan Public Safety Agency says five communities remain under active emergencies due to flooding. That's down from at least 17 places at one point earlier this month. The communities are Kisikus and Yellowquill First Nations and the RMs of Meadow Lake, Sliding Hills, and Wolverine. The Public Safety Agency says it's also providing resources and support to several other communities affected by flooding. Saskatchewan has almost doubled its average tornado number this season. So far, we've seen 27 twisters. The yearly average is 15. But how do tornadoes end up in the forecast? Iman Joe Muhammad explains.
3: Meteorologists rely on radars and computer modeling to predict storms and tornadoes. But that wasn't always the case. In the 80s, there were few tools to help predict tornadoes quickly and with the same precision today's tech allows. That's according to Terry Lang, a meteorologist with Environment Canada.
4: So you were relying mostly on people phoning in, weather spotters, that type of thing.
3: Though modern tools allow forecasters to quickly analyze and disseminate information, Dave Sills, director of the Northern Tornadoes Project, says this tech isn't without its flaws.
5: Certainly there's going to be times when things occur that we just can't detect in real time, can't warn for.
3: Sill says tools like the Doppler radar are integral to forecasting and can show experts what's going on inside a storm. But Sill says this tech isn't foolproof and that some northern regions hit by storms don't have radars nearby. Iman John Muhammad, CBC News, Edmonton.
1: At 7:32, it is cloudy and 20 degrees in Saskatoon. It's also cloudy in Regina, and it's 18 degrees. This is CBC News. An 83-year-old woman has gone missing from Wood Mountain, Lakota First Nation on Tuesday. Assiniboia RCMP are requesting the public's assistance in finding Edith Goodtrack. She's described as 5'1", graying brown, short hair, brown eyes and glasses. Goodtrack was last seen wearing a teal turquoise shirt and black leggings. She walks slightly favoring one leg, so she may appear confused or disoriented. Goodtrack may be driving a gray 2020 Ford Edge SUV with Saskatchewan license plates. If you have any information, contact Assiniboia RCMP or Saskatchewan Crime Stoppers. The village of Aylsham has declared a state of emergency after a severe windstorm. The extreme weather conditions started last Friday and created significant damage. People in the village were without power for days. Jamie Olison is a resident and business owner at the village. She says the damages are not only affecting homes, but also local businesses.
6: That's been really stressful for me just to make sure that everything stays super cold and I'm rotating all the generators so I still have something left to be able to share with the community after all this is cleaned up.
1: According to SaskPower, over 50,000 clients over a wide area have been affected. This includes Spiritwood, Shelbrook, Prince Albert, Nipawin, Hudson Bay, and Tisdale. The power is now back at the village of Aylsham and some surrounding areas. SaskPower says they expect to get the power back in the surrounding areas by the end of the day. The U of S Veterinary School will soon stop treating wild animals. The school's clinic is pausing exotic animals and birds intake on July 22nd while the program undergoes a month-long review. But it may not bring back the wildlife treatment even after the review ends, so it's halting all intakes. Michaela Jamin is a student at the school. She previously spent years at Wildlife Rescues and Rehabilitation and says the service the clinic provides

0: sides are essential.
1: It could be something like surgery to repair a femur fracture, for example. We did something like that last year on an osprey, which is really cool. The VMC clinicians who work with wildlife, they're able to do what licensed rehabilitators can't. So we really need the support of the VMC continuing to take wildlife.
0: Wild animals don't have owners who can pay for veterinary treatments, so clinics often have to cover the costs. A U of S spokesperson told CBC the program in its current form is not sustainable. It listed funding, biosecurity, and adequate support services among the challenges it faces. And Prince Albert's getting a brand new recreational adult soccer league, and the organizer is hoping to expand it across northern Saskatchewan. The Gateway North Soccer League will be replacing the Prince Albert Senior Soccer Association. League President Landon Hegland says they want to include everyone in the new league.
2: Part of our bigger initiative is saying Prince Albert isn't just Prince Albert, right? We're a gateway city, gateway to the north, right? In many ways, gateway to the south, right? So we're looking at getting more partners with a lot of the reserve teams that are close. Other cities that are close within, like Nipawin and Humboldt, have been great to work with.
0: Hegland says he is ready to create many divisions for the league and hopes to have a competitive division set up in a few years. And that is the news this hour, Tori, from CBC Saskatchewan.
3: Hey, thank you so much, Dan. And we will have a deeper conversation about the veterinary college that it might stop treating wild animals. We'll find out more about why some people are worried about that. Also coming up on the show a little bit later, baby on board, the first non-military government-run air ambulance service in the world was started here in Saskatchewan. And just 2 years after its launch, it delivered a baby on a flight. We'll have that story featured in a new documentary, and coming up, we'll speak to the director behind that film. So we'll have more on that coming up. Let's take a look at your weather in south and central Saskatchewan today. We're expecting a chance of showers or thunder showers around most of the region with your highs up to 26 degrees. For the north, local smoke, highs up to 30. There is a chance of showers or thunder showers in many locations in the north as well. Right now, we have temperatures right ranging from 11 degrees at Stony Rapids up to 20 degrees now at Saskatoon. In LaRonge, it's sunny and 19. In Prince Albert, partly cloudy and 16 degrees. Swift Current, cloudy and 18. Estevan, cloudy and 15. And in Regina, it's mostly cloudy and 18 degrees. It's time to check in with Crystalee Ramlakhan, who's here with your CBC Business Report. Good morning, Crystalee.
4: Hey, good morning, Tori.
3: So the Bank of Canada is set to deliver its latest interest rate decision this morning. What do we expect?
4: Yes, that decision is going to come in just over 5 minutes, so very soon. And economists widely expect the central bank will hold its policy rate steady at 2.25%. So they are predicting no changes. And while inflation has jumped above 3% in recent months as higher oil prices from the Iran war sent gasoline costs skyrocketing, officials at the Bank of Canada have made it clear they are willing to look beyond this initial price shock from the war. But they have said they are prepared to act if there are signs inflation is spreading beyond the gas pumps. So the bank will also publish new forecasts today showing how the war and other forces shaping the economy are affecting its outlook for growth and inflation. And recent data on growth and the labor market suggest the economy is rebounding modestly from a weak first quarter.
3: Okay, and next, some insights into how Canadians are spending. What can you tell us?
4: Yes, that's right. So a new report says consumer spending has grown across income groups, but only those in the top 20% of earners saw their income growth fully match and support their higher spending. Mm. So this Boston Consulting Group report looked at spending and income growth between 2021 and 2025. And it says outside of the top 20%, households covered their increased spending by relying more on savings, rising portfolio values, and borrowing. And for the middle 60% of earners, income growth covered just 57 cents of every dollar of new spending. Oof. And the lowest 20% of earners covered almost none of it. Now, spending on services drove

0: most of the growth, including financial services tied to borrowing. Spending on essentials was flat, and purchases of things like cars, furniture, and appliances actually fell. So the savings and balance sheets for the middle 60% are moving more in the direction of the bottom 20% than the top 20%. Now, what does all of this mean for businesses? Well, the report says there's no longer a single average consumer for businesses to target, which means leaders need to build growth plans around a more uneven, financially constrained consumer. And it also says middle-income consumers may become more selective and deliberate about purchases with, you know, all of this going on. And while asset gains have supported confidence, much of that wealth still sits in homes and other non-liquid holdings. And the report says if higher oil prices bleed into broader inflation, we just talked about that, consumers may struggle to keep up even more.
1: Okay. And something that I know a lot of people in our area here are keeping an eye on, the first U.S. state is imposing a moratorium on data centers. What else can you tell us about that?
0: Yes. So New York won't build any data centers for at least a year. The state says it is blocking new large data centers that fuel artificial intelligence to protect the environment and energy grid. As we know, the facilities require massive amounts of energy and water to cool thousands of servers. And the order pauses state permitting and directs regulators to create standards addressing environmental impacts and energy demand. Now, tech companies argue this could hurt job growth and cede ground to China in AI development. And, you know, several locations across Canada, including Manitoba, Hamilton, Olds, Alberta, and Armour Township, Ontario, have either rejected or halted proposed AI data centers as well, following public opposition.
1: Thank you so much for this, Crystal Lee.
0: Thanks, Tori.
1: That is Crystal Lee Ramlikan on our CBC Business Desk.
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1: As you've been hearing in the news, at University of Saskatchewan, the Western College of Veterinary Medicine will soon stop treating wildlife indefinitely. This means students may lose out on hands-on training when it comes to caring for wild animals, such as ospreys and beavers. Some of those vet students have expressed outrage, posting videos on social media platforms about it. This change also means wildlife rescue groups may have one less place to bring animals that need medical treatment. CBC's Maeve Ellis has been following this story, and she joins me now live to tell us more about it. Good morning, Maeve.
3: Good morning.
1: So what's changing at the school?
3: So the Vet College told me that there are two big changes. First of all, it will temporarily stop treating zoo animals and exotic animals such as reptiles from July 22nd to August 22nd. So this means that people who have certain rare pets won't be able to bring them in for treatment at the on-site clinic connected to the Vet College. And the second big change is that the school will also stop treating wildlife indefinitely, starting July 22nd, which is next week. So if someone finds an injured wild animal, such as an osprey or a beaver, on a sidewalk or a park, they won't be able to bring it into the clinic for the time being after July 22nd. The Vet College says it will do a final review to decide if this change will be permanent, and it says it's mostly due to a lack of resources.
1: And so why does this matter?
3: Well, the Vet College is one of the largest places in our province where wild animals can be treated right now. I spoke with Bonnie Dell. She's the executive director of the Wildlife Rescue Society of Saskatchewan. She tells me the clinic at the Vet College has been treating animals she rescues for years.
4: We went out to get this beaver. We ended up calling her Ellen, and she spent some time at the Vet College, and we were able to join the vets that had helped her at the weir and release her a few weeks later. And it was great. She had done so well in care, and she was like a new beaver. And we released her back with her family, and it was really special for everyone. Those poor vets were so overworked, though. They could spend about 10 minutes doing it before they had to get back to work.
3: Dill told me that she's hopeful that the school will go back to treating wild animals, but in the meantime, she is coordinating with small

0: smaller clinics in the province to fill the gap just in case.
1: And then what does it mean for the veterinary students themselves?
0: So the school uses the clinic as a teaching hospital. It treats animals and students get hands-on training by helping out. But some students are worried about what could change after next week. One of them, Michaela Jameen, tells me she came all the way from Ontario to study here. She went to this vet college because she wanted to help wildlife specifically. And she thought that it was a leading school to be able to get this hands-on training. And before going to vet school, Michaela actually spent years rehabilitating and rescuing wildlife in Saskatoon. She was hoping to treat wild animals in her clinical rotation in the next school year, but the changes mean that this might not happen for her, or at least that she'll have less hands-on training, which would make her less prepared to care for wild animals down the road.
2: Dogs, cats, horses, cows, they're the big things. It's really important to me that these little creatures and the ones that are just kind of living in our province, they have someone to support them and care for them. You know, a lot of the reasons why they're getting injured has to do with human activity. So I feel like my part of combating that is making them a part of my practice in the future.
0: A spokesperson for the vet college told me that students will still be able to practice treating wild animals at external organizations. They also said that one rotation will no longer have wild animals on site, but others still will. And students can also get additional training of handling wild animals if they partner with external organizations, for instance, rescues.
1: And we've also heard students are speaking out about this online as well. What are they saying there?
0: Well, some have posted videos outlining how they may miss out on what they consider a big part of their training. Others are sharing email addresses of administrators in the vet college, asking people to send them a note to advocate against these changes. I also saw an online petition now that has collected 600 signatures the last time I checked yesterday. And it's not just the students who are speaking out online, too. Pet lovers across Saskatchewan are also sharing anecdotes online of how the clinic has helped them with their pets, especially rarer pets like iguanas, who might not get treatment at other clinics. Pet owners are worried about less options for where they can bring also injured wildlife that they come across.
1: Yeah, what does it mean for which veterinarians can treat wildlife?
0: Well, it looks like the classroom element of the curriculum will not actually change according to the school. But with less hands-on training, students might be less willing to take on the treatment of wild animals like prairie dogs or injured deer after they graduate. They might feel unsafe handling wild animals if they have less prior experience, and understandably so. There's also a financial dimension, too. The definition of wildlife is animals that do not have owners, and no owners, of course, means that no one is there to pay the vet bill.
1: Right.
0: Jameen, the student we heard from earlier, says wildlife are already often the last priority for getting veterinary treatment.
2: A big part of being a veterinarian is having the voice to speak for those who can't do so for themselves. And wildlife is one of those big voices that we need to speak for. They don't have an owner associated with them, so they don't have people paying for their care.
0: So in most cases, if a wild injured animal is brought to a veterinary clinic in Saskatchewan, the clinic has to do everything for free.
1: Right. And so what can people do now, knowing this information, if they do encounter an injured wild animal?
0: Well, after July 22nd, for the time being, they won't be able to call the vet college anymore. There's one group that covers the whole province, the Wildlife Rescue Society of Saskatchewan, that Dell is the executive director of. People can reach them online. Also, the Saskatchewan government lists other groups on its website that people can reach out to instead.
1: Well, thank you so much for this look here, Maeve.
0: Thanks a lot.
1: That is Maeve Ellis, CBC reporter, reporting live in our Saskatoon studio.

0: Pyraminx.
1: That is Saskatchewan's own Rookie Camise with Tornado. And it's been a whirlwind on the sports desk for CBC's Scott Regier. Good morning, Scott.
2: Hey, Troy.
1: So today's World Cup semi in a moment, but first, your thoughts on Spain's win over France.
2: It was a yawner. Spain got a goal on that early penalty kick, Tori, and from there, using their superior passing skills, they played keep away from the French. Kylian Mbappe and company looked helpless in trying to penetrate that Spanish defense that's given up a measly one goal this entire tournament. Now, Spain is also a country, Tori, that back home has been battling some of the worst wildfires in its history. And that was on coach Luis de la Fuente's mind after the match.
3: To be the architects of joy for a nation out on the streets is a source of great pride for us. I must emphasize that to see a country united and committed to a common cause, we must enjoy it. There's no greater happiness than seeing someone happy, and that's what motivates us. And what I want to say to them is, keep cheering us on. Keep pushing us. We need that encouragement, because what lies ahead is even tougher.
2: What lies ahead is the final. A chance for Spain to claim just its second ever World Cup and a chance to set a new international record for games played without getting beaten. A victory Sunday, Tori, would be La Roja's 38th straight contest

0: without tasting defeat, a span of close to 2.5 years. That's not just muy bien. That is estupendo.
1: I don't think I can match you there, my friend. So we'll find out later today who Spain will face in the final. What are you expecting in the semi between Argentina and England?
0: Feistiness and probably multiple cards. These are nations, Tori, with more than their share of history. Maradona's Hand of God goal in 86, mm-hmm. Beckham's red card in 98, Beckham's winner on a penalty kick in 2002. Each of those World Cup matches resulted in one or the other getting eliminated, and they were all drama-filled, and partly because of what predated them.
2: In our relations with Argentina, that country's armed forces attacked the Falkland Islands and established military control of the islands.
0: Margaret Thatcher in 1982, after Argentina invaded the British-occupied Falkland Islands. Though it was never declared a war and Argentina eventually surrendered the islands back, the conflict resulted in hundreds of lives lost on either side. It is political history, Tori, that Argentine head coach Lionel Scaloni maintains should have no bearing today.
3: I cannot mix things up, especially out of respect for what happened so many years ago. It was a very sad era of our history, and we cannot do much about it. That is the reality. And it is a soccer match, that's it. In this era we live in, where things are happening in other parts of the world and we criticize that there are wars, am I going to say that this is more than a soccer match? It seems like madness to me.
0: One way or another, Tori, the countries involved today want desperately to prevail. Argentina has a chance, after all, to go through to the final and defend a World Cup title, while England has a chance to make it to the championship match for the first time since 1966.
1: Wow. And what's England saying ahead of the match?
0: Well, the same sort of things, that it's just a soccer game. England coach Thomas Tuchel told reporters he's been dealing with the pressure of it all by riding his bicycle around a parking lot while eating ice cream cones. He says it connects him with his inner child. Someone pointed out to Tuchel that Argentina is going to wear its all navy blue kit for today's match, the same colors they wore when they beat England in both 86 and 98.
4: I would have done the same. I was not aware of that. I have my routines, and you can call it superstitious or being superstitious or routines. I will not tell you, because another superstition is that if I tell you, it will not work. So I can't. But of course, we have routines that keep you grounded and calm through the day. That will not change.
0: For those wondering whether England's going to wear red today, which is what they wore when they beat Argentina in 2002, not to mention when they won their lone World Cup in 66, that will not be the case. England will wear white this afternoon, and it's not as though they had a choice. It's FIFA, not the individual countries, that determine what colors are to be worn. My guess is, Tori, today's semifinal goes to extra time and penalty kicks, with either Harry Kane or Lionel Messi making the difference. Messi, by the way, despite an incredible and incredibly long career, has never, ever faced England before. Oh. So this could be fun. Kickoff is at 1 o'clock.
1: Okay, so get your ice cream bike ride in ahead of the game.
0: That's right, that's right.
1: Okay, thanks so much, Scott.
0: You bet.
1: That is Scott Regaire on our CBC Sports Desk. Let's check in with Dan Plaster on our CBC Saskatchewan News Desk.
5: Hello, Tori. Here's what we're following coming up in just a little bit. It has been a busy tornado season, and you're getting a lot more warnings and alerts on your phone. We'll tell you how those come to be. And the recent flooding still has 5 Saskatchewan communities in states of emergency, but that's down from 17 from earlier in the month. And that's all coming up at 8:30.
1: Thank you so much, Dan. And coming up in your next half hour of the Morning Edition, did you know the first non-military government-run air ambulance service in the world started right here in Saskatchewan? And a baby was delivered on board 2 years after it got started. We're going to hear more from the director of a new documentary, which is telling the story of that airborne birth. We're going to hear more on that. That's coming up right here on the Morning Edition, just after World Report.

0: This is World Report. Good morning, I'm Marcia Young. The Bank of Canada is holding its key interest rate at 2.25%. Canada's central bank is out with its new economic forecast, and the country's economy is showing signs of improvement. The CBC senior business correspondent Peter Armstrong joins me live in studio. And Peter, break down this decision for us.
1: Yeah, Marcia, this decision really is a testament just to the depths of the various contradictions that just seem to be rife through the economy right now. And we've talked a lot about this in the past, as has the Bank of Canada. And those contradictions are pretty simple, and I think everybody knows them. The economy is weak. It was weak before the trade war. It's been made weaker still by all these tariffs and all of the uncertainty that came with them. That said, the economy has proven more resilient than many expected. And that contradiction is kind of at the heart of everything we sort of think about the economy right now. There's one key line to your point about growth that there are, this is quoting from the bank's report, there are clear signs that economic growth has resumed in the second quarter, with growth estimated at 2.5%. While this largely reflects the unwinding of temporary factors, sources of economic growth appear to be broadening. That's good news. It's important to sort of recognize it. But the bank goes on to say there's all kinds of trouble still on the road, right? We've got the war in Iran. We've got inflation pressures. The big one, I think, that everybody feels every day are oil prices. And they write further on, this is in the Monetary Policy Report opening statement, the bank governor says, we've been looking through the direct effects of higher oil prices on inflation, but the longer they remain elevated, the bigger the risk they spill over into other goods and services. That's what we've been talking about. That's what the bank is worried about. It is certainly what most Canadians are worried about as well. So this is sort of a good news, bad news report. There are signs of a broadening growth in the economy. There are still all kinds of signs of trouble in the road ahead. And that's where they'll sort of leave us for the rest of the summer.
0: All right. Thanks for that, Peter.
1: You bet.
0: The CBC's Peter Armstrong live with me in studio. Acting U.S. Attorney General Todd Blanche is facing tough questions right now on Capitol Hill. His Senate confirmation hearing to fill the role officially is happening in Washington. U.S. President Donald Trump's former personal attorney has been accused of conflicts of interest and mishandling key files. Willie Lowry has more from Washington.
2: This is by no means a slam dunk for Todd Blanche. Members of the Senate Judiciary Committee want to dig into his close ties with President Donald Trump. He served as Trump's personal defense lawyer before taking the number two job at the Justice Department. Democrats are likely going to press Blanche on his handling of the indictment of former FBI Director James Comey, as well as his handling of the Jeffrey Epstein files and their release. Blanche was in charge of the release of those files. In some instances, personal information of Epstein survivors was accidentally released. The Judiciary Committee is made up of 22 senators, 12 Republicans, and 10 Democrats, so Blanche cannot afford to lose any Republican support if he hopes to make it to a wider Senate vote. Willie Lowry, CBC News, Washington.
0: The European Union and Ukraine signed a new $400 million defense partnership this morning. EU President Ursula von der Leyen says the deal will help Kyiv scale up on defense manufacturing.
3: We need to combine our strength. Together we can work on joint production, on making all of the components of the system work. And we can provide both defense industrial bases with the impetus needed to decisively step up investment and production.
0: Ukraine has signed similar deals with individual countries, but today's agreement is the first to include countries and companies across Europe. Ukrainian President Volodymyr Zelensky says the deal is expected to double the country's drone output. 10 million drones are currently produced in Ukraine annually. The U.S. is exerting military might to pressure Iran into signing a deal that suits U.S. President Donald Trump. But the squeeze is resulting in a cycle of military strikes. Last night, the U.S. conducted its longest bombing campaign since the ceasefire began. As Chris Gomantsing reports from London, attacks continued for 7 hours in and around the Strait of Hormuz.
4: Now that the blockade is back on, they're hoping this changes the calculus a little bit.
5: Blocking the movement of Iranian ships and those carrying its oil cuts off Iran's revenue streams.

0: says Kirsten Fontenrose, former senior director for the Gulf at the U.S. National Security Council in Donald Trump's first administration.
1: Can't turn the lights on at the ministries, can't pay their security services. We're looking for that kind of squeeze.
0: The fight for leverage has resulted in attacks by Iran on vessels in the Strait of Hormuz, prolonging the uncertainty in the global shipping industry, followed by American strikes on Iran, leading to Iran targeting U.S. bases in neighboring Persian Gulf states.
2: We wanted to believe that a ceasefire is going to hold.
0: Hossam Zaki, former Secretary General of the League of Arab States, says there's no predicting what'll come next. He hopes the mediators who succeeded in getting Iran and the U.S. to sign the Islamabad Memorandum of Understanding can restore calm.
3: We're going to knock out all their power plants. We're going to knock out all their bridges unless they get to the table and negotiate.
0: An old threat revived by President Trump in an interview yesterday on Fox News. Kirsten Fontenrose, however, points out neither the U.S. nor Iran has officially pulled out of the MOU. Crystal Gamansing, CBC News, London.
4: The number of confirmed Ebola cases in the Democratic Republic of Congo is up. More than 2,000 cases have been confirmed. That includes more than 750 deaths. It's been 2 months since the outbreak began, and it continues to spread. The World Health Organization is launching the first clinical trial of an antiviral drug to treat this rare strain of Ebola. Currently, there are no approved vaccines or treatments for this particular strain, and the health network is overloaded. Several workers have gone on strike over unpaid wages during the outbreak. A CBC News investigation reveals gun license applications have surged in the Greater Toronto Area. Data from the RCMP shows a 49% jump in the GTA. That includes Toronto and Hamilton over the last decade. Angelina King looks at what's behind the rise.
5: Jim Lee recently got his gun license because he heard a shooting range was opening near his home in Mississauga, west of Toronto. It's now part of his retirement routine.
6: I've met several people in here. We come in at almost the same time.
5: Last year, the RCMP received more than 15,000 gun license applications in the Greater Toronto Hamilton area, a 49% increase compared to 2016. In Peel Region, where Lee lives, that number is 110%. Lee is a member at Downrange Shooting Sports. Co-owner Chris Garofalo says he has no idea why his region has seen that jump, but says he's surprised with his membership.
7: We are seeing the most diverse people coming in to shoot, whether they're doctors or retirees, mothers and fathers with kids.
5: Range owners and safety instructors say it's unclear exactly what's behind the rise. Course instructors say they aren't seeing people getting their license for personal safety, noting there are no laws allowing people to get firearms for that reason. Angelina King, CBC News, Toronto.
4: The Winter Olympics may be 4 years away, but we know the games will include two new sports. One of them is synchronized skating. It is part of the International Olympic Committee's effort to achieve gender parity. And as Jay Turnbull explains, it could mean more medals for Canada.
8: It's 7 a.m. inside this chilly Montreal arena. A couple of dozen figure skaters break into groups of four and glide effortlessly along the ice in perfect unison. The members of this synchronized skating team, Les Suprêmes, are among the world's best, having represented Canada in several world championships. Soon, the stage will get even bigger. Some of them will be Olympians. Calgary's Sadie Nicholson hopes to be among them.
9: I was so excited. I woke up to like a billion texts from my friends, my family, Instagram. Everyone's so excited.
8: It would be a big deal for these women. Nicholson says she pays about $1,500 per month just to train and compete. She hopes being part of an Olympic team would make it easier.
10: Well, it's the most beautiful sport in the world. First of all,
8: Marilyn Langlois is the team's coach. She's had her heart broken in the past when she thought the sport would debut in the Olympics. Now that it's finally going to happen, I had an important question.
11: So what are Canada's chances in 2030 to come home with a medal?
10: I think they're pretty big. We've been like winning 4 world championships in 5 years, so I think we showcase that we're very, very strong right now.
8: In 2030, for the first time in history, there will be more women than men competing for medals at a Winter Games.
10: Yeah, bravo.
8: These Canadian women see it as a golden opportunity. Jay Turnbull, CBC News, Montreal.
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0: 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I'm Marcia Young.
1: It is Wednesday, July 15th, and this is the Morning Edition. I'm Tori Gillis. The story behind the first baby born

0: Rich to Fry features a song that he says marked the end of hip-hop's golden age. We'll have those stories and more ahead on the Morning Edition. But first, it's time to check in with Dan Plaster, who's working on your 8:30 news. Good morning, Dan.
1: Good morning, Tori. And as we heard earlier here on the Morning Edition, the province's only veterinary school will soon stop treating wildlife indefinitely. And we're also going to take a look at a brand new soccer league in the Prince Albert area. The Gateway North Soccer League is hoping to open doors for fans in northern Saskatchewan. I'll get through it.
2: Hello, I'm weather specialist Helena Mahalik. It is going to be another hot day across the province, between 23 and 25 degrees in the south, so we are still seeing some seasonal daytime highs, but with the Humidex feeling more like 29 degrees, especially in the southeastern part of the province, where we are going to see a risk of thunderstorms into the afternoon. In central Saskatchewan, we see some of our hottest daytime highs, between 25 and 28 degrees, but with the Humidex feeling more like 33 degrees in Saskatoon. In the Churchill region, daytime highs up to 29 and up to 28 degrees in the far north. We do see a chance of showers across much of the province today, especially in south and central, as well as in the Churchill region. In southern Saskatchewan, we will see some thunderstorms in west, south, and central this evening that could become severe. The main thunderstorm risks include wind gusts up to 90 kilometers an hour, hail anywhere from 2.5 to 4 centimeters, and very heavy rain anywhere from 30 to 50 millimeters, as well as the risk of a tornado. So it is going to be another round of severe weather this evening across west, south, and central Saskatchewan. But during the day, it'll also be quite breezy across southern Saskatchewan, with northeasterly winds gusting up to 60 kilometers an hour.
0: Thank you, Helena, and thank you, Dan, who's just recovering here from a little cough. He's doing all right, but that's what happens when you have live radio, is you hear a little bit of everything here. Let's take a look at your temperatures around the province. Those are ranging from 15 this hour at Stony Rapids up to 22 degrees now for Saskatoon. In LaRonge, it's sunny and 21 degrees. In Prince Albert, partly cloudy and 19 this hour. Swift Current is cloudy and 19. In Estevan, it's partly cloudy and 16 right now. In Moose Jaw, mostly cloudy and 18. And it's a similar picture in Regina. Under a mostly cloudy sky, the temperature is 18 degrees.
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0: A new documentary tells the story of the first baby born aboard an air ambulance flight in our province. It's called Airborne, and it will be screened at the Western Development Museum in Moose Jaw Saturday. The museum houses the same type of plane that hosted that delivery. The screening is a celebration honoring both the 80th anniversary of the Saskatchewan Air Ambulance Service and the 50th for the WDM. The film was also nominated at Regina's International Film Festival under the Saskatchewan Short Film category. Myrna Peterson is the filmmaker behind it, and she joins me now live in our studio. Good morning, Myrna.
4: Good morning. Good morning.
0: So tell me, how did you first learn about this first birth on an air ambulance?
4: So the story originated at Rose Valley, which is my hometown, and was where Marie Dubreuil was in labor in 1948, and she was having complications, and so they called for the air ambulance to come from Regina and take her back to the city here. Well, while they were in air, just over Wadena, which is only like 25 miles from there, is that she gave birth to this baby boy. And so then the plane, there was no point in coming to Regina, so they turned around and they landed in Wadena. And you have to imagine, in those days, there was no airstrips or anything. So they were landing in fields and, you know, where they played ball and wherever they could have this space that, you know, the planes could land. I will just correct you on one thing, is that the plane itself, CF Sam, where the baby was born, is the actual one in the Moose Jaw.
0: It is that one. It's not just the same type.
4: No, it's the same one. It was serviced for a number of years for the Saskatchewan Air Ambulance. And then it had a second life in that it would carry

0: into fires because people that would jump down off the plane and, you know, fight forest fires and that type of thing. In the early 1970s, it was gathered together and it was restored. And so it was there in 1976 when the Moose Jaw opened up, and it's been a major artifact in the museum.
1: Wow, so, how neat that it's the one as well.
0: It's exciting because this year, in July 24th, actually, Léon Dubreuil, who's the baby, he will turn 78 on the 24th of July. So there's lots of anniversaries, lots of celebrations happening over this little event.
1: That's very neat. And so the story of this now 78-year-old baby, what made you want to bring that story to film?
0: Yeah. So I grew up and I knew in Rose Valley, knew the story, knew the family, and eventually Marie, who is the 105-year-old mother, she wasn't 105 when the baby was born, of course, but she had moved to Estevan for a number of years. So I knew of this story, and I just kept thinking, she keeps getting older and older. You know, like, this is a historical piece that we really need to capture. And so 2 years ago, I was in the Estevan area. I was able to go and visit her after a number of years of not seeing her. And I said to her daughter, Josie, we need to document this. So she took her iPhone, I took my iPhone, and we captured footage after asking her these questions. So what happened, that footage wasn't a good enough quality enough for broadcast, but I took some of that, a few minutes of it, and used it when we applied to the Saskatchewan Arts for a grant last fall, and they came on board right away and have been a major funder in this project.
1: Oh, fantastic. And so in putting those questions to her, whether it was the first time or for the film as well, did you learn something you didn't know about the story?
0: Yeah, I think we all knew stuff, you know, learned something. And you have to imagine, this was January, just this January, we went to see her. And it was just a beautiful little interview with her. She was a woman that did her art. So she embroidered blocks every day. She passed away in March. So, I mean, it was just so timely. We got her when we did. And she had embroidered over 4,500 blocks in her lifetime. And these gorgeous pieces, and this is what kept her creativity, kept her going, and her hands, you know, nimble and whatnot. But she was such a gracious woman, and she was so thankful for where she was in her life. You know, she just felt, after coming from the farm as a widow, raising five children, small children, and then ending up in Estevan. And of course, she was a widow again, but she just felt she was so blessed. And so, yeah, we learned a lot from just longevity and, you know.
1: What a life that she led, my goodness.
0: It is. It really was.
1: And would you say, like, did she still kind of have a point of pride in that that birth? And was it still a vivid memory for her, too?
0: You know, she was pretty good on that. It wasn't her name to fame, like, you know, and we made more of a deal of it than she did, you know. But yes, she could recall, you know, how small the plane was. The fact is that the pilot took and wrapped the baby in his jacket, in his pilot jacket, and she named Leon is the baby, but his middle name is Julian after the pilot. Oh, so wow. You know, there's real significance there. And then we ended up in the Saskatchewan Air Ambulance in Saskatoon, and we learned so much from them and every place, like the Moose Jaw Western Development Museum. So we had 3 days of great footage, great interviews, and we could do stories from each one of them that are different. But the focus was to capture this historical moment. Some places of research, when I'm researching it, they say, yeah, the first baby born in a non-military plane, Saskatchewan. Other ones say the first baby born in Canada in air. Mm-hmm. Others say North America. So I really don't know, but we do know it was the first one in Saskatchewan.
1: Wow. And what does it feel like, you've been working on this? As you say, it's a story you've known about for so long before you kind of had the film underway. What does it feel like now that you can share it and people

0: We'll get to see it at the
1: screen. Such an accomplishment, you know, and I had such a great film crew that to work with. They just loved it. They embraced the story and were dedicated. And, you know, the family just was so cooperative. And I will say we learned at the Saskatchewan Area Ambulance up in Saskatoon. I think that is probably the most positive health team in Saskatchewan. They love their jobs. They love what they do. They're so dedicated. And that was a real treat. And so to have this film and to know that it's going to carry on and that, you know, now we can begin to show it to the rest of the public, that's, you know, I think they're going to love it.
0: Well, that's wonderful. Thank you so much for telling us about it, Myrna.
1: Yeah, thank you.
0: That is Myrna Peterson, a Saskatchewan filmmaker, and you can watch Airborne Saturday at the Western Development Museum in Moose Jaw. The doors open at 6:30. Tickets are available at the visitor services desk at the museum and online through the WDM's website.
2: If you go back through the history of hip-hop music, you can identify five distinct eras with five distinct sounds, each following a crucial turning point based on creative breakthroughs, technological advancement, and/or legal precedent. The key to the whole evolution is the role of the DJ. The first of these five eras ran between 1974 and 1979, when the art form was in its infancy. In these days, the music revolved around the DJ. The innovation that sparked the genre was a primitive form of looping. Using two turntables and two copies of the same record, the DJ would extend the percussive breakdown section of an existing song by playing it over and over again, using a mixer to crossfade between the two sources. MCs would rap to the beat provided by dexterous DJs. For 5 years in the 70s, hip-hop existed in its purest form. Two turntables and a microphone. The catalyst for the second era was the arrival of the song Rapper's Delight by the Sugar Hill Gang, widely regarded as the first hip-hop studio recording. I said a hip. Hip-hop's pioneering recording artists seemed to agree collectively that they couldn't bring another artist's records into the studio, so session musicians were invited in, and the DJ, the heart of the art form, was told to stay home. This live band disco funk sound defined hip-hop between 1979 and 1982. In 1982, one of hip-hop's founding fathers, DJ Afrika Bambaataa, discovered a role he and all other DJs could play in the studio, programming electronic beats on drum machines and synthesizers. The electro era of hip-hop lasted for about 4 years. A vital advancement came in 1986 with the discovery of the sampler. It's not clear who came up with the idea first, and it's equally difficult to pinpoint the first sample-based hip-hop song, but now the DJ was back, playing a role that closely resembled the original blueprint. The DJ's vast knowledge of records could be poured into a new technology that made it possible to not only loop breaks, but to compose with them in layers. No laws stood in the way of the practice, so the following 6 years or so were a creative free-for-all referred to as the Golden Era. Sample-based hip-hop music crossed over to the pop charts for the first time in 1990 with songs like Ice Ice Baby by Vanilla Ice and Can't Touch This by MC Hammer. Can't touch this. Lawsuits were filed by copyright holders, but cases were settled out of court. Can't touch this. Everything changed in 1991 when Biz Markie was sued by Irish singer-songwriter Gilbert O'Sullivan over an uncleared sample of his 1971 hit Alone Again. The case went to court, and Judge Kevin Duffy set a precedent by ruling that Biz was guilty of copyright infringement. He went so far as to refer the case to criminal court, arguing that Biz was liable for theft. The years immediately following 1991 were marked by hip-hop artists trying to find a way forward. Let's go. the Gilbert O'Sullivan case necessitated the formation of an underground hip-hop scene where artists hoped that they could

continue to operate in obscurity. But by the late 90s, it was becoming clear sampling was no longer a viable means for composing hip-hop songs. The risk of getting caught using uncleared samples was too high, and the costs associated with clearing the legal hurdles were too prohibitive. So for all intents and purposes, the practice was abandoned, with the odd exception here or there. So then came the fifth era, in which we find ourselves now. And in many ways, it's a return to the third era from the early 80s. For better or for worse, the vast majority of hip-hop music made today is electronic/synth-based. Here's the song that in many ways marks the end of the so-called golden era and changed the course of hip-hop music forever. This is Alone Again by Biz Markie on Rearview Mirror.

0: That is Biz Markie with Alone Again, the song that signaled the end of hip-hop's golden era. Thanks to Rich Turfry for that pick. He is the host of Drive on CBC Music. Well, right now around the province, we're still seeing those air quality warnings in effect in the north. And again, Environment Canada expects a shift in wind direction this evening to carry smoke north of those ongoing fires. Right now, we have temperatures ranging from 15 at Stony Rapids up to 22 degrees this hour for Saskatoon under a mostly cloudy sky. In Regina, it's also mostly cloudy and 18 degrees. The time now is 8:30. And Dan Plaster is here with your CBC News.
1: Thank you, Tori, and good morning. Mosquito season is now in full swing, and a City of Regina official says residents may want to wear light-colored clothing and use more bug spray. Ashley Thompson is the manager of Parks and Technical Services at the City of Regina. She says the mix of rain and hot weather means the biting bugs are worse this year compared to the last few.
2: So up

0: until last week, we'd run our trap program for 11 weeks, and we had caught 780 mosquitoes, I think it was total. And then in the last 2 days alone, we've caught almost 2,000. It definitely is a bigger spike than we've seen in recent years.
1: Thompson says the mosquito population is expected to surge for the next week or two. She says crews are checking and treating standing water in Regina to get rid of the bugs. The recent flooding still has five Saskatchewan communities in states of emergency. That's Kisikus and Yellow Quill First Nations and the RMs of Meadow Lake, Sliding Hills, and Wolverine. The Saskatchewan Public Safety Agency says that's down from at least 17 communities earlier this month. The agency says it's helping out several other communities in their cleanup efforts as well. With a busy tornado season upon us, you might be getting more weather alerts than usual. But how do those come to be? Terry Lang is a meteorologist with Environment Canada. She says meteorologists rely on computer mapping and radar technology to forecast storms. Lang also says watches and warnings get sent out in order to keep people safe.
2: A couple decades ago, they would have that little trailer that came across your TV. But now we can instantly push tornado warnings out to people. And that's been a huge change so that people can react safely.
1: Experts also say social media has changed the way storms are forecasted. Online posts can allow forecasters to gather information they might otherwise not be able to. Saskatchewan has nearly doubled its yearly tornado average this year. We've seen 27 so far this season. At 8:32, it is mostly cloudy in Regina and 18 degrees. In Saskatoon, it's also mostly cloudy and it's 22 degrees. This is CBC News. The Assiniboia RCMP are seeking the public's assistance in locating a missing 83-year-old woman. Edith Goodtrack was last seen in Wood Mountain in Woodmouth, Lakota First Nation on Tuesday. She's 5'1", brown eyes and graying brown hair, short brown hair, and was last seen wearing black leggings and a teal shirt. Goodtrack walks slightly favoring one leg and she may appear confused or disoriented. She's driving a gray 2020 Ford Edge SUV with Saskatchewan license. And if you've seen her or know where she is, contact Assiniboia RCMP or Saskatchewan Crime Stoppers. As you heard earlier here on the Morning Edition, the province's only veterinary school will soon stop treating wildlife indefinitely. The U of S told CBC it's conducting a month-long review of its zoo, exotics, and wildlife services programs, but it's stopping all wildlife intakes now since it's not sure it can start accepting them again even after the review. Students are worried they will have less hands-on training for treating wild animals. Michaela Jamin is a student there and used to work at the clinic. She also spent years working in wildlife rehabilitation. She says she's worried this will lead to less veterinarians who are ready to treat wild animals.
3: I definitely feel like there might be a fear from general practicing veterinarians on dealing with wildlife. Only a specific number of clinics, the VMC being one of them, actually accepts wildlife at their practice.
1: A spokesperson told CBC upper year students may not be able to practice treating wild animals, and some students will be able to work with wild animals at external organizations. Wildlife rescue groups will not be able to bring in animals that need medical treatment. And a brand new adult soccer league is kicking off in the Prince Albert area. The Gateway North Soccer League is hoping to open new doors for fans in northern Saskatchewan. The league will be replacing the city's current league, the Prince Albert Senior Soccer Association. Gateway North League President Landon Hegland says he has big plans for the new league.
4: We have such a huge initiative. We want to unite the city, right? So next step for us is to get more people clicking on our social media, get posters put up around the city, and I'm working with the city right now to see how much field time we can get and how many teams, divisions we can get.
1: Hegland says the Gateway North League will be open to surrounding communities and hopes to combine all the good aspects of the former league and to add them to the new league. And Tori, that's what's making news this hour from CBC Saskatchewan.
5: Thank you so much, Dan.
1: Yep.
5: And coming up on tomorrow's Morning Edition, something you might have seen around town more, these new e-options when it comes for moving around. We've got e-scooters, e-bikes. There are more of them on the pathways and the roads lately. And the popularity of e-bikes in particular has been growing in Regina. Of course, they're not priced the same as your traditional bikes. It might cost you a bit more to get the E version, but we're still seeing an increase in prices. And so we're going to hear more about why more people are getting

on to the e-bikes, and we'll hear from a sales manager for Western Cycle in the city who will give us a bit of a window into that. So we'll have more on that coming up tomorrow on the Morning Edition. We've had lots of stories to tell you about today that you'll be able to catch up on if you missed it on the CBC Listen app. Just search for the Morning Edition and you'll be able to catch some of the things that we've been telling you about today. We are also keeping an eye on that weather for you today in south and central areas. Once again, we're expecting that chance of showers or thunder showers just about anywhere around the region, with your highs stretching up to 26 degrees in south and central. For the north, we're seeing that local smoke. Once again, we have that advisory in effect for many places. Your highs reaching up to 30 degrees for today in the north. There is a chance of showers or thunder showers in many locations. It looks like you can expect sun at LaRonge, Pelican Narrows, Cree Lake, Key Lake, and South End areas. That is it for the Morning Edition this morning. We will be back here same time tomorrow, right here on CBC Radio 1 in Saskatchewan.

0: protesters take to the streets in the state of Maine after immigration and enforcement officers shot and killed a man during a vehicle stop on Monday. And he's not the only civilian to be killed by ICE this past week. As raids ramp up once again, we will bring you the latest. Then, if your bedroom sounds something like this in the middle of the night, stop snoring, stop stealing the blankets, and you wake up exhausted and highly annoyed with your partner, then you may want to do what Dana Infall did.
1: It's almost like it's a bad thing. They think if you're not sleeping together, you're having problems in your marriage, which is not true. Like, we're super happy. You know, we do our date nights. It's like normal, happy marriage.
0: We are heading into the bedroom to talk about sleep divorce and why so many of us don't want to talk about it. And in an hour, from the Best of CBC podcast, we will bring you episode 3 into the complex investigation of who was behind anthrax attacks in the United States in the wake of 9/11. But we'll begin with the latest crackdown and concerns in the U.S. about ICE. Good morning. I'm Pia Chattopadhyay in this week for Matt Galloway. This is The Current. Hundreds of people in Biddeford, Maine, taking to the streets after Immigration and Customs Enforcement agents fatally shot a man there on Monday. The Department of Homeland Security says the officers were fearing for public safety when a vehicle attempted to flee. But Maine's Democratic Congresswoman Shelley Pingree says it was a botched operation.
2: By all accounts, he was the wrong man, not the person that ICE had been targeting. He was headed off to work, lived very close nearby, and there was an ICE operation going on looking for someone else, but he was in the car. And by all accounts, shortly after the shooting, his wife and 3-year-old daughter in her bluey pajamas with a pink backpack were also on the scene. So they witnessed seeing their father's dead body.
0: Three people have died in the past week after encounters with ICE. In Florida, a 28-year-old man died on Tuesday morning after he fled from agents and was hit by a truck. And in Houston, Texas, a 52-year-old Mexican man was fatally shot by agents at a traffic stop. The CBC's Washington correspondent, Katie Nicholson, joins us now. Katie, good morning.
3: Good morning.
0: We heard a little bit there from the Congresswoman about what happened in May, but what more do we know?
3: It appears to be an intersection of two paths here. It's just somebody trying to go to work and an ICE operation that went wrong. So we know that ICE was conducting this operation. It was around 7 a.m. in this small town. It's about 30 kilometers south of Portland.

0: This was just as Joan Sebastian Guerrero was leaving for work. He's a Colombian man, 26 years old. What we've heard is that he has a social security number, that he was just pulling away in his white Kia slowly. Then there are videos that have emerged of ICE agents alongside that car reaching for the door. And there's verified video of ICE opening fire that has not yet emerged. But there are other videos that sort of capture the sound of those shots, five in total. There are multiple bullet holes you can see in the windshield of the car. The Bangor Daily News, they have a video of Mr. Guerrero, his body being pulled from the car by agents. You can see that his body is limp and they handcuff him. And witnesses in the neighborhood, they expressed horror to reporters in the immediate aftermath. They described Guerrero's wife at the scene, absolutely gutted and traumatized, with their three-year-old still in her bluey pajamas there as well. Now, as you noted, DHS, they said that they were conducting this targeted surveillance, or as they put it, that they were going after, and this is their words, an illegal alien with a final removal order. And they thought, at the last known address of this individual, and they say that an illegal alien departed the residence in a vehicle, so they are characterizing him as an illegal alien. ICE, they say, then attempted to conduct a vehicle stop. And then they say that the vehicle attempted to flee, and that the officer was fearing for public safety, and that's why he discharged his weapon. But the response, Pia, that has what's fueled the outrage in the community, in particular for what that statement did not say, which was that the officer's life was in immediate danger, which could justify use of deadly force. And so that has also kicked off all of this protest that we have seen in Maine.
1: Okay, and so Katie, seem to be conflicting reports. Homeland Security describing Joan Sebastian Guerrero as an illegal alien. He is from Colombia, but he was authorized to work in the United States. Yes?
0: Yeah. So this is what immigration advocates immediately stepped up with, information that he was on his way to work. He had a social security number. He was allowed to work. And what we heard from Senator Angus King, who was trying to get to the bottom of this, going directly to the Secretary of Homeland Security, Mark Wayne Mullen, he says he was told this man was not the target of this operation. He worked as a food delivery driver. Local restaurants knew him. They described Guerrero as the kind of person who always asked how you were doing and if you needed anything. And he was, interestingly enough, also so deeply affected by the killing of Renee Good last January in Minneapolis. You remember she was shot by ICE agents as she was in her car. And basically, Guerrero had posted a response to this on his personal Facebook page at the time, and saying, sadly, here, you get paid for killing a person.
1: And Katie, as I mentioned, he was not the only person killed by ICE agents this week. There are reports since those killings that ICE agents have been directed, for the most part, to halt all traffic stops, and there are plans to equip each ICE team with an agent wearing a body camera. Tell us more about that.
0: Right. So look, body-worn cameras, this is a Biden-era thing. They were supposed to be worn by all federal employees or federal officers. This was something they brought in for police reform. When Trump came into office, by executive order, he got rid of that rule. But then, after what we saw in Minneapolis, the killings of Alex Preddy and Renee Good, back in February, DHS said, okay, everybody's going to wear body-worn cameras from now on. But that has been slow. The uptake has been slow. Currently, only half of people have these cameras. And the two shootings that we have seen this week, right, the one in Houston and the one in Maine, the officers were not wearing body-worn cameras. So what has happened is now DHS says in the next 60 days, everybody is going to have to wear these body-worn cameras.
1: Except to say, Katie, that the American president spoke out this morning on social media, and he has something to say about this.
0: He's also has something to say about the traffic stops as well. So this process of having a traffic stop, we heard from DHS yesterday, they were going to temporarily suspend this because this is what happened in these two incidents. And we also heard from, Tom Homan, the czar, that this is just going to be a very temporary measure. But Trump came out today on Truth Social kind of refuting this and saying essentially that the people of ICE, the traffic stop, this is one of our important fighting tools. We cannot get rid of it. Once

0: We do, we're playing right into the criminals' hands, he wrote. And he goes on about radical left Democrats would like to see this done. It won't happen on my watch. He says, ICE, be judicious, fair and smart, and go back and do your very important job. He said, keep those crime stats records coming, which also speaks to why this is such a, why we're seeing these numbers jump right now, right? This is about statistics to him right now.
1: And Katie, we are just a few months before U.S. midterm elections, and we know sometimes politics intersect with these kinds of issues. We're seeing what seems like sort of a ramping up of ICE, but where do the politics intersect with the timing of all this?
0: Yeah, so think about all the bad PR they got after what happened in Minneapolis. And you see Secretary Noem sort of is done away with. She leaves, she wears it. You see Greg Bovino, the guy who was walking around his military peacoat, the border guy, they get rid of him. These are the people that were the face of that initial crackdown. But that crackdown never went away. It was kind of quiet under the surface, but this is something that is still very important to the administration. It's just been quieter. DHS is one of the most well-funded parts to the government right now. They have resources. And there's still this push within the administration. So just in the last month, over 5 days in June, there were about 10,000 arrests in a series of sweeps. This is something that is still very important to the Trump administration. And if you look at their feed on X today, they're not backing down here. They are touting a lot of their arrests of people they say are very serious offenders with illegal status, as opposed to sort of addressing some of the larger questions here about the incident in Florida, the incident in Houston, the incident in Maine, where you're hearing like the DA in Houston complaining because he's not getting information that he wants from federal authorities to conduct an investigation as to what happened there at that traffic stop shooting.
1: Okay, Katie, we'll leave it there. Thank you very much.
0: You're welcome.
1: Katie Nicholson is the CBC's Washington correspondent. Peter Mina is an attorney who spent nearly a decade working at ICE, followed by another 6 years as a deputy officer for civil rights and civil liberties at the Department of Homeland Security. He is now a civil rights lawyer and the founder and principal of the Mina firm in Washington, D.C. Peter, good morning to you.
2: Good morning, Pia.
1: Given your vast experience at both ICE and the DHS, what stands out to you about these two deadly shootings in Houston and Maine?
2: Well, I think, Pia, unfortunately, this is just a yet another indicator of how this administration has really devalued the human life of people attempting to enter this country. And I think what we see is, you know, you heard about the push for higher arrest numbers. You know, that's been the administration's signature issue almost from the beginning prior to his first term. And so that is going to be the overriding, goal and mission almost above all else. I mean, even in the wake of, you know, these killings, you're seeing, the president come out and say, no, we need to keep doing it, because they're trying to send a very clear message, I think.
1: Senator Angus King of Maine said he'd spoken with Homeland Security Secretary, who confirmed to him that the 26-year-old Colombian man, Guerrero, who was shot in Maine, was not the person ICE officers were targeting. There's similar reporting coming out of Houston. What does this suggest to you or tell you, Peter, about how people are being profiled in the United States?
2: Well, I think, you know, this goes back to there's a couple factors at play. One, this goes back to the opinion from the Supreme Court last year by Justice Kavanaugh that basically says, you know, if you're brown at home and at Home Depot, and I'm certainly oversimplifying a little bit, but, you know, you could be, you know, stopped by ICE and questioned about your status. And, you know, that has been, you know, very inconsistent with not only, you know, constitutional principles, but even the department's own, you know, policies. And so I think now what you're also seeing is, and this is not, you know, new necessarily, you know, it's kind of gone back and forth, this idea that, you know, okay, if I'm pursuing a target and I happen to encounter someone that is also without status, I can certainly go ahead and, you know, detain or question that person. But what's happening here, it seems, is there is, you know, again, this push for thousands and thousands of arrest numbers per day. And I think, you know, one, I think that may be driving, you know, maybe a less rigorous, process of determining who actually the target is. And then I think the other thing, too, as I understand the reporting, you know, this was a new recruit. Mm-hmm. And so, you know, what we've seen is that there's been a gutting of the, you know, standards for hiring, as well

0: is a gutting of training. And unfortunately, it's not all, it's not just putting the public at risk, but it's also putting ICE officers at risk. You know, they're being set up to fail. And of course they are, you know, they're making decisions that, you know, we look back and we say, look, it's costing lives.
1: Can I ask you, when you worked at ICE, what was your training like?
0: Sure. So just to be clear, I was not a law enforcement officer, nor was I, you know, necessarily operational. I was actually the employment lawyer for ICE, or I ran their labor and employment law division. And so, you know, where I, you know, sort of intersected with this was, you know, I advised my clients on the personnel issues. And, you know, that may include misconduct. It may include selection processes. And so you get to learn the business. But I think, you know, getting back to questions of accountability, you know, even with body-worn cameras, the question is going to be, okay, how are you going to use that footage? Is there going to be a full and fair investigation? You know, either way, we shouldn't be making assumptions. You know, we should get to the facts. But the question is, and it seems very apparent over the last 2 years, that's not the point here. The point is deterrence and intimidation and fear.
1: I'm glad you brought up investigation, because officials in both states are calling for independent investigations into what happened in these individual cases. How likely do you think that is?
0: I mean, I think it all gets to the definition of the word independence. And this strikes, you know, a very direct chord for me, because I oversaw the Office for Civil Rights and Civil Liberties at the very end before our office was eliminated. And we would have been investigating, you know, these incidences. And now there's a shell, but we basically don't exist. And then, you know, so you're left with offices of professional responsibility, or as other people might, you know, refer to them, offices of internal affairs at ICE, or, you know, and CBP, to the extent that there's a CBP officer or agent involved, you know, doing these investigations. And look, there are a lot of good people there, but I really wonder, you know, whether they have the freedom to do their job. And so it really gets into this question of, you know, how independent is independent? Mm. Even if you were to go to DOJ, I don't have confidence anymore. And they seem very reticent. Up until, I think recently, I saw a report where, you know, federal law enforcement was actually starting to share some information, you know, with state and locals. But, you know, again, they're trying to keep the information close so they can maintain a narrative.
1: So how do you understand the response to these killings in terms of they now say that at least one agent will be wearing a body camera, that the traffic stops should be halted for the most part. What is that telling you about agency accountability and what we might see going forward?
0: Well, I mean, again, I think this gets back to, you know, consistency and application of that policy. I mean, I can tell you, when I was at the Office for Civil Rights and Civil Liberties, we did investigations of vehicular pursuits all the time, and these traffic stops, because they can be very dangerous for, again, for all people involved. And as I think, you know, people have reported, and there was discussion earlier in the program, look, there are absolutely times where, unfortunately, deadly force has to be used, but the force has to be objectively reasonable. And, you know, based on what we're seeing, you know, absent more facts, I just don't see how you get there. And so, you know, even with the body cam footage, the question becomes, are you going to use those to use that footage to conduct a real investigation, and based on those findings, have some measure of accountability, discipline? I mean, there are people involved that have to make those decisions. It's not just a matter of saying, well, John Doe had a body camera on. And I think the other thing too, that, you know, even with the criticisms of, oh, we, you know, don't need to do this or what have you, it's actually a tool to protect officers as well. Because if you're doing things the right way, that footage should back you up.
1: Peter, as Katie was saying, the ICE enforcement over the last number of years, it's been pretty consistent. You know, they've been ramping up at certain points in times, and it becomes news when there are these tragic deaths. But we know that there has been a lot of fear in immigrant communities, in Black and brown communities. Talk to me about where that is now, some, you know, couple years into this real big push by ICE.
0: Well, I mean, I think it probably hasn't been higher. I mean, to me, it seems as though that, you know, that's the point. the point is to engender fear in Black and brown communities. It's to

0: engender, you know, the belief that you shouldn't come here. And so we're going to make it as difficult and, you know, and terror filled as we can. So whether that is on the streets or it's in detention facilities or, you know, through these processes of, you know, just deporting people to, you know, third countries where there are no ties and where there continue to be, there continues to be great danger. It is a presumption that anyone, especially anyone that's Black and brown, that's attempting to enter this country is either, you know, perpetuating some kind of fraud because they're not, they couldn't possibly be actually seeking asylum, or, you know, they're stealing our jobs. They're, you know, there's a threat. I mean, that is the whole ethos around this immigration enforcement regime, unfortunately.
1: I only have about a minute left with you, but I want to ask you this to end our conversation. Mexico says it will file legal complaints against the U.S. because of the number of deaths of Mexicans in ICE custody, including the deadly shooting in Houston last week. What impact might an action like this, that sort of international pressure, have on both the agency and the White House?
0: Unfortunately, I don't think much. I mean, because again, it seems as though this administration is, you know, not particularly concerned about its reputation in the world. And it seems as though this is, again, the signature issue. It's the whole reason, I think, why, you know, many folks are there. And I think what is unfortunate in the long term is I think it makes this nation less secure. And, you know, it has devastated public trust. Mm. And so, you know, while, again, the Homeland Security mission is an important one, it's going to take years to, you know, to rebuild it and to rebuild the public's confidence, if it can be rebuilt.
1: Peter, it's been good to get your perspective this morning. Thank you very much.
0: Thank you, Pia.
1: Peter Mina is a civil rights attorney who spent nearly a decade working at ICE. Stay tuned to cbcnews.ca for all the latest on this story. All right. The CBC News is up next. And then,
2: my husband kicks in his sleep. He does like a gymnastic routine almost. And he snores. Sleeping apart doesn't necessarily mean you're in a bad relationship or things are bad. It just means you rest better separately, right?
1: Well, if that sounds familiar to you, the snoring, the gymnastics, the pulling of the covers, it probably means your partner keeps you up at night. A growing number of couples are opting to sleep alone in separate beds or rooms. We are going to look at the potential benefits of what's known as a sleep divorce. That is coming up in 6 minutes. I'm Pia Chattopadhyay. 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Stay with us.

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0: 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The CBC News is next. Coming up in an hour, it's Q.
4: When British conductor Alexander Shelley first took over as music director of the National Arts Centre, he faced a lot of expectations. Now, after 11 years and a long list of career accomplishments, Alexander is stepping down. He'll look back on his time with the NAC.
5: This is CBC News. At 9 o'clock, it is 18 degrees in Regina and 22 degrees in Saskatoon. Good morning, I'm Dan Plaster. The Saskatchewan Public Safety Agency says five communities remain under active emergencies due to flooding. That's down from at least 17 places at one point earlier this month. The communities are Kisikoos and Yellow Quill First Nations and the RMs of Meadow.

0: Lake, Sliding Hills, and Wolverine. The public safety agency says it's also providing resources and support to several other communities affected by flooding. A City Hall review board will decide the fate of a million-dollar Saskatoon home. The home in the Nutana neighborhood is nearly finished, but a city inspection in May found that the three-story house exceeds height and width limits. The couple that bought the home have appealed that ruling. Margaret Thompson lives near the home. She urged the board yesterday to reject the appeal, but Thompson expressed sympathy for the couple.
1: Yes, I do. I think it's they're in a very unfortunate situation. But like I said, but we shouldn't have another victim, which is the other neighborhoods.
0: Thompson is concerned about allowing an exception to the rules. The house was designed by developer Carl Miller before his death in a highway crash in 2023. Curtis and Rochelle Kellen bought the house from Miller's estate, but nearly a dozen city inspections failed to find the size discrepancies. The review board will review the rule within 30 days. An 83-year-old woman has gone missing from Woodmouth, Lakota Nation on Tuesday. Assiniboia RCMP are requesting the public's assistance in finding Edith Goodtrack. Edith is described as 5'1", graying brown hair, brown eyes, and glasses, and was last seen wearing a teal or turquoise shirt and black leggings. She walks slightly favoring one leg, and she may appear confused or disoriented. Goodtrack may be driving a 2020 Ford Edge SUV with Saskatchewan license plates. If you have any information, contact Assiniboia RCMP or Saskatchewan Crime Stoppers. At 9:02, it is 22 degrees in Regina. It is 18 degrees it's 22 degrees in Saskatoon, 18 degrees in Regina. This is CBC News. The University of Saskatchewan Veterinary School will soon stop treating wild animals. The school's clinic is pausing exotic animals and birds intakes on July 22nd while the program undergoes a month-long review. But it may not bring back the wildlife treatment even after the review ends, so it's halting all intakes. Mikhail Jamin is a student at the school. She previously spent years at wildlife rescues and rehabilitation. She says the service the clinic provides are essential.
2: It could be something like surgery to repair a femur fracture, for example. We did something like that last year on an osprey, which is really cool. The VMC clinicians who work with wildlife, they're able to do what licensed rehabilitators can't. So we really need the support of the VMC continuing to take wildlife.
0: Wild animals don't have owners who can pay for veterinary treatments, so clinics often have to cover the costs. A U of S spokesperson told CBC the program in its current form is not sustainable. It listed funding, biosecurity, and adequate support services among the challenges it faces. Prince Albert is getting a brand new recreational adult soccer league, and the organizer is hoping to expand it across northern Saskatchewan. The Gateway North Soccer League will be replacing the Prince Albert Senior Soccer Association. League President Landon Hegland says they want to include everyone in the new league.
3: Part of our bigger initiative is saying Prince Albert isn't just Prince Albert, right? We're Gateway City, Gateway to the North, right? In many ways, Gateway to the South, right? So we're looking at getting more partners with a lot of the reserve teams that are close. Other cities that are close within, like Nipawin and Humboldt, have been great to work with.
0: Hegland says he's ready to create many divisions for the league and hopes a competitive division will be set up in a few years. And the final spot in the World Cup will be decided this afternoon. Longtime international rivals England and Argentina will meet in the semifinals in Atlanta. Argentina are the defending World Cup champions, while England hasn't been to a final since winning it in 1966. The winner will face Spain in the final that will take place Sunday in New Jersey. And take a look at your weather today in south and central Saskatchewan. Mainly cloudy with highs between 27 and 25 degrees. And in northern Saskatchewan, there's currently an air quality warning for LaRonge and Pelican Narrows. And in the Churchill region, it'll be sunny and 29. And in the far north, sunny and highs between 26 and 28 degrees. And that is your news and your weather this hour from CBC Saskatchewan.
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5: I've gone through the sleep apnea testing and all that kind of stuff, and I personally don't feel that I have it. The doctor and the partner disagreed with me. I've been banished to another room.
4: Laugh if you will, but there's nothing like your partner snoring away beside you to induce middle-of-the-night rage or fighting over the duvet because

0: As one of you runs hot and the other runs cold.
1: My husband was an awesome snorer. I asked him to go to a sleep clinic and get assessed, and he needed to have a CPAP. And it only took him 10 years to get the CPAP, and since then it's helped immensely.
2: Oh, like I was awake the whole time when he was snoring. I'd have to like give him a shove for him to stop.
3: Sometimes if it's hot, he'll sleep on top of the duvet, which I really don't like because I can't get it. It's trapped.
0: Things their partners do that prevent them from getting a good night's sleep. If that nightmare sounds familiar, chances are you are not getting a good night's sleep. But don't worry, you're not alone. Studies show partners are the number one cause of sleep disturbances. And if you're waking up every morning wanting to strangle them because they've kept you up all night, experts say you may want to consider a sleep divorce. That is when you sleep separately from your spouse in the name of getting a good night's rest. Our producer, Juliana Conrad, asked some people in Vancouver what they think.
1: I don't think I would be very happy with it, but I totally know a lot of people find it saving the relationship.
4: No, I mean, no. If I'm married or in a relationship, no. I won't sleep in another room.
5: It's happened to me, so yeah. And I'm okay with it. It is what it is. And I did it once, and she woke up and she was not happy that I left her on the couch.
0: We're joined now by two guests who have had a sleep divorce from their spouses. Nick Harding is a journalist in the United Kingdom who recently wrote about his sleep divorce. And Dana Infald is a stay-at-home mom in Toronto. Nick and Dana, good morning.
6: Good morning.
0: Dana, let's go back to the days before your sleep divorce. What was a typical night like for you?
6: Oh, my goodness. I had no sleep. I was tired and groggy. I was an early childhood educator, so sleep is important to be kind of on the ball there. I was just feeling like I was in a constant fog, horrible headaches.
0: Because your spouse was doing what in the night?
6: He was doing a little gymnastics routine, I like to call it. He would throw his legs up in the air and crash them back down. I even tried sleeping on the opposite side of the bed, like having my head at his feet, which was dangerous, I guess. But he also like hits like in his sleep. So there was a lot going on there. And he does have a CPAP, but I feel like that wasn't helping whatever his issue is.
0: And so, Dana, when did you say, love you, babe, but I need to go sleep elsewhere? When did you decide you needed a sleep divorce?
6: So we actually did it before we got married, believe it or not. So we were pre-sleep divorced before married. So I think it was a year into our relationship. So I was like, hey, I don't know about you, but I'm not getting a lot of sleep. Is it possible we could try maybe just sleeping in separate beds and see how it goes? He was pretty much for it. We did it with an air mattress. I said, I'll take the floor, believe it or not, just to give him, I guess, like peace of mind. And
0: so where do you sleep now? Honestly, on an air mattress?
6: No. So now it's a more permanent situation. So we have a baby. So she got our bedroom. We have a really small basement apartment and we have two separate beds in the same room. So we're still near each other. We're just apart.
0: He can't do gymnastics onto you when you're sleeping halfway across the room. Fair enough. Nick, let me bring you into our conversation. You use this term in your article. I love this. You called your sleep divorce a, quote, nocturnal peace treaty. What led to you and your wife choosing to sleep apart?
7: Started very slowly with the odd night, disturbed night, me snoring. And part of our problem was my denial, that I would deny that I was snoring. And I would just tell her that I was breathing enthusiastically. She is a very light sleeper and always has been. And it just got progressively worse. So we've been married for 10 years, but we've been sleep divorced for about 9 months now. To be honest, it was quite a slow and painful process because it was just something that I wasn't ready to accept. I guess the real point came when she became perimenopausal and her sleep patterns just got really bad. My snoring over the years apparently got progressively worse. I also have restless leg syndrome, so I can sympathise there with Dana. I do tend to fidget a bit at night. I think what did it for me, we talked about it, so we had a discussion. I think that was important. But also, it became, in the mornings, there was a fair degree of antagonism, I guess you could say, where she'd wake up in the morning after a really poor night's sleep and would want to smother me with a pillow.
0: So I know that there are a lot of people listening who are nodding along, saying this happened.

In my household, too, whether it's gymnastics or snoring or something else, and the antagonism and the accusations in the morning, and just the great, absolute feeling of tiredness that we have. But there are people who are like, I don't get it. So how does it work, Dana, in terms of a sleep divorce, in terms of your physical relationship? Like, what have you and your husband done to make sure you're not sacrificing intimacy now that you're sleeping across a room from each other?

0: quite frequently. So we're still close together and we have that closeness that you would probably experience when you're sleeping together. But at the end of it, we part ways. So we still have our cuddles and snuggle time. But when it comes down to it, when it's time to sleep, we just say, okay, time to go to the other side of the room. Because we just know it's best for us.
1: I love this. Nick, what about you? What do you say to somebody who says, look, sleeping apart, it's bad for intimacy, it's bad for a relationship?
2: You have to be structured about it, which isn't, that sounds really unromantic, but it works. It works for some people, it works for us. At the weekend, for example, we try to have one or two nights together. It doesn't always work. Often I find myself being cast back out of the marital bedroom, but we try. And without fail, weekend mornings, I'll always go up and we'll have a lay-in together and a cuddle. And in the evenings, if we're watching something in bed, we'll watch it in bed. And then when it's time for lights out, I'll go off and do my thing.
1: Let me ask both of you this, and Dana, let me ask you first. How has sleep divorce changed your marriage?
0: I would say for us, it sounds bizarre, but it strengthens it because of the fact that, you know, when we are together and we are, you know, present and we're more like together physically, it's just more important for us. And it also strengthened our communication because we're constantly talking to each other and seeing how each other feel.
1: And Nick, in the title of your article, you say getting a sleep divorce saved your marriage.
2: Yeah, absolutely. I think my wife tolerates me much better in the mornings now. It was getting to the point where She really would dislike me some mornings. And I can totally understand why. I mean, that sleep's so important. I think if we'd just carried on going the way we were, that it just would have been untenable at a point and unhealthy.
1: Hmm. I'm glad you're both and your partners as well are all getting a good night's sleep most nights. Thank you very much.
0: No problem. Thank you.
1: Nick Harding and Dana Infald have both gone through sleep divorces with their partners. We reached Nick in Surrey outside of London. Dana was in Toronto. Neil Stanley is an independent sleep expert and the co-author of the book, A Sleep Divorce, How to Sleep Apart, Not Fall Apart. He's been researching sleep for more than four decades. He joins us from Swansea in South Wales. Neil, good morning to you.
3: Good morning.
1: We'll get to a sleep divorce in a moment, but I read you've never slept in the same bed as any of your partners. Is that right?
3: Pretty much so, yeah. I mean, when I first started, I was working in a sleep lab, and that was working days, nights, weekends and that. And it just became the natural thing that in order not to disturb her, I would sleep separately from her. And that just became the norm. And I did the first study on couple sleep from this regard back in 2005. And I'm probably the world's leading advocate of sleeping separately.
1: Let's go back to 2005. At that time, what did your study show you?
3: Well, much of the, like you said in the introduction, much of your sleep disturbance is caused by your bed partner, either by making funny noises or by the movement. And so people sacrifice their sleep for this bizarre idea of they should be sleeping together, but they have sort of conflated two things. There is sleeping together, as in sharing a bed, and then there is that intimacy, and we've confused the two. So people think in order to be intimate, you have to sleep together, but sleep is the most selfish thing you can do. You cannot share your sleep with anyone else. And so we're talking about sleep here. We're not talking about separation of intimacy or of emotional. You may have to work slightly harder, as was mentioned, about how to do it, but we're not talking about in any way something that is a threat to the security of relationship. It's just sleeping together, getting a good night's sleep, so your partner doesn't want to smother you in the morning.
1: We know the impacts are beyond how it affects your partner. We know that sleep is good for you individually. There are health impacts if you're not repeatedly getting a good night's sleep. What are some of them?
3: Well, I mean, very, very simply, I mean, from even one poor night's sleep, the next day you're four times more likely to catch the common cold. You're more likely to eat sugary and fatty foods, up to 900 calories. So if you're trying to lose weight or maintain a healthy weight, getting a good night's sleep is, you know, very important. Longer terms, there's a link between poor sleep and diabetes, heart disease, stroke, depression, suicide, dementia, some cancers. There's no good thing about

0: poor sleep. So to sacrifice your sleep or to have your sleep disturbed simply because you feel an obligation to share a bed with somebody just seems to be a strange mindset to do.
1: And the other part of this is that, you know, when you sleep poorly, you're pretty grumpy the next day. What do we know about how poor sleep can impact your relationships?
0: First of all, we know that poor sleepers have a higher rate of divorce, but we know that also poor sleep leads to more arguments the next day, less empathy, you're less likely to try and make up. And that's with both your romantic partner, but also with your work colleagues. We even know that poor sleep increases the rate of domestic abuse. We know that it increases depression. So again, a lot of things that we just think are consequences of life, shall we say, can be pinned down to actually a consequence of poor sleep.
1: Hmm. How common is this? Do we have any data on how many couples are choosing to sleep apart?
0: There are some data. I mean, there's a very recent study from Brazil that showed that just over 16% of people do it. There are other surveys, one in the US, showing it's about 25% of couples doing. It's probably a lot more common because it's this taboo about it, and so people don't willingly admit to it. The other thing is it's also pretty much age-related. It's about having the space. 50, 60-year-olds are much more liable to do it because their children have flown the nest, gone to university or whatever, and so they actually now have the room to have separate bedrooms, whereas when you're young, you don't, and so you sort of stick together anyway. So probably 20 to 25% of people do this.
1: And I think part of it is the sort of colloquial term we've given it, sleep divorce. I don't know, sounds bad when we say the word divorce. Is part of it that people don't want to talk about it because it seems, I don't know, I'm putting this word in quotes, kind of like a failure?
0: My co-author and I had a huge discussion about whether to use the phrase sleep divorce because we both actually hate it because it does sound like a failure. But we used it for the title of the book because it seemed to be the thing that, you know, social media was referring it. But we both, I think, regret using the phrase for the title because it does sound like a negative failure. And that's why the subtitle of the book, Sleeping Apart, Not Falling Apart, is probably much more pertaining to the message we want to sort of get across. You are doing this for your health and your partner's health and the relationship's health. It's not a failure. It is just a pragmatic decision that you have made for, you know, getting a better night's sleep, being happier and healthier because of it.
1: It's not easy for a lot of people, even if they have good relationships, to say to your partner, I don't want to sleep in the same bed as you anymore. What advice would you give to couples starting these conversations?
0: Well, the first of all is to have a sensible discussion, not a judgmental discussion. You've ruined my life. You must get to the back bedroom, and making it sound like a punishment. And you know, to explain, we very rarely talk about what our sleep needs are and what our expectations. You know, I have a job. I need to be awake. I'm not awake because I'm you know, having a bad night's sleep. I would like to improve that. Or you snore, you know, go to the doctor and get that sorted out and whatever. So, and then explain that it's nothing to do with intimacy, that the intimacy will actually probably even be better because you both feel more happier with each other. So the intimacy may actually be better, as Dana suggested.
1: There are people who have sleep divorces, but they think, oh my goodness, what will the kids think? What will the neighbors think?
0: Society has got this taboo about it. I mean, you could, you know, find a million psychologists and sexologists to come on your program and tell you why sleep divorce is a terrible thing. You know, they deny the science. What works for you is behind closed doors. It's what you want to do. And the only two people who it involves are you and your partner, because those are the only two people who will get any benefit of it. It is for your physical and mental health. That surely is enough justification.
1: I'm glad we're talking about this out loud. Thank you very much. Appreciate your time as well.
0: Thank you very much.
1: Neil Stanley is an independent sleep expert, as well as the co-author of the book, A Sleep Divorce, How to Sleep Apart, Not Fall Apart. He was in Swansea, South Wales. Do you get a good night's sleep if you share a bed with someone? Would you get a sleep divorce? Maybe you have already had one. Let us know. Don't be shy. Write us at thecurrent@cbc.ca.

0: I'm Pia Chattopadhyay, and you are listening to The Current.
1: 984 stickers, right?
2: Yeah,
1: and plus a Coca-Cola one.
0: That is Christian Pazmino and his 8-year-old son, Felipe. They're just two of the thousands of people around the world caught up in the frenzy of collecting the official FIFA World Cup 2026 stickers. There are over 900 stickers in this year's album, more than ever before. Collecting them is a long-standing tradition at World Cups that's been going back to 1970. The colorful albums with glossy covers have a double spread for each team with designated spots for each player's stickers. You can buy big boxes of 350 stickers or small packets of 7 stickers. But there is also another way to get them, that is trading with fellow soccer fans, often at local meetup events.
1: They are going to meet in that mall that weekend at that time. So we went there. We spent, almost the whole day there?
2: From 12 to 6 or something like that. You just went up to people and asked them if they were trading. But some people were only trading, a Latin American or, only with borders because we were mixing it all.
0: That is where things can get a little complicated. There are different versions of the stickers with different colored borders. There's white, orange, red, blue, green, purple, as well as black, which is the rarest of them all. This is Christian and Felipe's second year completing the sticker album. They live in Vancouver and say this year was even more exciting, with the city being one of Canada's host locations.
1: You can feel the joy, the vibe, the energy, and basically the fact that you're trading with other people the stickers you need. It's really fun. We spent 4 weekends on the mall?
2: When we went to grab the last sticker, there was four people looking for the same one, Turkey 16.
1: And then we said, no, we're not going to get it here. So that's when your mom
2: just
1: got it into the internet and she tried to find it. And finally, Felipe put it on a draw and then we found it.
0: As you can hear, this isn't just something fun for kids to do. There are sticker collectors of all ages. 32-year-old Raynan Prado has been collecting the stickers since he was a kid. And for the last 12 years, he's been running a Facebook group in Vancouver that arranges sticker swaps for each FIFA tournament.
3: I grew up in Brazil, and so that was part of the tradition. Since I was born, basically, I have, very early memories of me in school and, with friends trading stickers and trying to complete the album. The nostalgia while doing it is a big factor, but then also when you complete and you look back at the other ones that you did, it's like a way to have a souvenir of the World Cup, basically.
0: Well, for more on this much-loved World Cup tradition, we're joined by Greg Lansdowne. He's a collectibles expert and the author of Stuck on You, The Rise and Fall and Rise of Panini Stickers. Greg, good morning.
4: Good morning, Pia. Thanks for having me on.
0: Yeah, it's great to have you. We've seen these stickers produced by the Italian company Panini flying off the shelves, some places even selling out, even as there are more stickers than ever to collect this year. Why are they so popular this year?
4: It's great to hear that it's taken off in North America, because the tradition over in North America is cards over stickers, always has been. So that the fact that Panini America have managed to capture the imagination, and it's interesting that one of the people on the tape you just played said that he'd been bitten by the bug in Brazil. In South America, stickers are very popular. So people from South America are probably introduced to the North Americans, and with the limited edition stickers, the different bases and the one-on-ones, that gives people an extra layer rather than just trying to complete the album.
0: And so, Greg, collecting some collectors' items, they go on for years and decades, like this one in this case, others sort of fade out. Why do you think this tradition is still going so strong?
4: It's obviously not just popular at World Cup time. There's lots of domestic leagues and Euros and Copa Americas, etc. But the World Cup one is the one that captures the imagination. Because Panini have been doing it since 1970, when people see the brand, the name Panini in April, May, ahead of the World Cup, it just captures the imagination, and it gets people wrapped up in trying to find out about the names. And even in this technological era, there are still lots of players who we won't necessarily know. But when we see them on a Panini sticker, we then get to see their faces before we see them playing in June and July.

0: Here's the thing, Greg. Panini, the company that makes them, is not going to be after the next World Cup in 2030. FIFA's giving the sticker rights to another company. Will people still want to collect these stickers if they're so associated with Panini?
1: Well, there's a lot to happen before then. There's court cases. There's business negotiations well above my pay grade. So I think for now, Panini has it for 2030. There's 8 years to go for the one after that. So I think watch this space. I would say I would be surprised if we don't have something Panini related in the 2034 World Cup.
0: You collect these stickers as well, yeah?
1: Oh, how could I? If I wrote three or four books about them and hadn't collected them, I'd be a bit of a fraud. So yeah, I've been doing it since 1979. So that's how old I am.
0: Wow. And so how's it going this year? Do you have all the stickers? Where yet?
1: Well, as you mentioned, it's 980 this year. So it's in Europe, we don't have all the bordered extra stickers as well. So at least that makes it fairly easy. But we're nearly there because I've got three kids, so I'm doing it to them. But because there's 980, I'm stretching it out. And my aim was to finish before England got knocked out. And England are still in, so I've still got a chance of finishing before England are knocked out.
0: Okay, who do you still need for the England collection? Because of course they're playing this week in the semi final against Argentina.
1: Yeah, I haven't got Declan Rice yet, so hopefully he's fit for the semi-final, and maybe I'll get his sticker before then.
0: And you said you had three kids, and you mentioned, you know, this is a very analog hobby in an increasingly digital environment. Lots of young kids aren't into this stuff. What do your kids love about it?
1: I would say more children are into stickers and cards, and I mean, you add on Pokemon, etc. More kids are probably into it than we realise, and I couldn't force my children to get into it. They either want to do it or they don't, and they are keen. And I think you open a packet and you know, they love the shinies, and over here what we do have the extra stickers, and I mean, we got a Lionel Messi one, and my son then likes looking on the websites where you can trade these stickers, and the Lionel Messi extra sticker is over £100 now, so now he's thinking of how he can invest that.
0: Appreciate your time. Thank you.
1: Brilliant. Thanks very much.
0: Greg Lansdowne is a collectibles expert and the author of Stuck on You, The Rise and Fall and Rise of Panini Stickers. We reached him in Essex, England. By the way, England takes on Argentina this afternoon at 3 p.m. That's 12 Pacific. All right, coming up after your regional update.
2: People were dying. There was a photo editor in Florida that had dropped dead because of this. I did feel that journalists and reporters and editors even had a mark on their back.
0: In the wake of 9/11, anthrax-laced letters unleashed a new wave of terror across the United States. The CBC podcast, Aftermath, Hunt for the Anthrax Killer, looks at how the anthrax attacks reshaped that country and the hidden impact that still lingers today. We will bring you episode 3. That's coming up in 90 seconds. I'm Pia Chattopadhyay, and you're listening to The Current.

at 9:30. It is currently 23 degrees in Saskatoon and 18 degrees in Regina. You're listening to CBC Radio 1. I'm Dan Plaster with a look at what's making news. Mosquito season is now in full swing. A City of Regina official says the mix of rain and hot weather means the biting bugs are worse this year compared to the last few, and said that in the first 11 weeks of their trap program, they had caught 780 mosquitoes in total, but in the last 2 days alone, it has spiked to almost 2,000. The mosquito population is expected to surge for the next week or two, and city crews are checking and treating standing water in Regina to get rid of the bugs. There is a City of Saskatoon review hearing into a million-dollar Nutana home that exceeds height and width limits. The three-story home was purchased from the estate of developer Carl Miller. Nearly a dozen inspections failed to identify the excessive height and width until an inspection in May identified the problem. The review board hearing the matter will render a decision within 30 days. And the Saskatchewan Public Safety Agency says five communities remain under active emergencies due to flooding. Those communities

0: These are Kisikus and Yellowquill First Nations and the RMs of Meadow Lake, Sliding Hills, and Wolverine. The Public Safety Agency says it's also providing resources and support to several other communities affected by flooding.
1: I'm Pia Chattopadhyay, and you are listening to The Current. Over the summer, we are bringing you some of the best CBC podcasts. Today, we continue with Aftermath: Hunt for the Anthrax Killer. It is the story of another wave of terror following the 9/11 attacks. Letters laced with anthrax were sent through the U.S. Postal Service to American senators and media outlets. As law enforcement scrambled to track the perpetrator, the FBI launched one of the largest and most complex investigations in its history. Here is episode 3.
2: It's a breezy day outside a warehouse on a pier on the west side of Manhattan. It's September 2001, before 9/11, and before anthrax showed up in Florida. A group of health officials are setting up hospital beds inside the warehouse.
3: It was the first time, I think, that we were planning to do a large-scale exercise.
2: Dr. Marcy Layton was the assistant commissioner for the health department in New York City.
4: The consequences were quite high if something was released in a place like New York City with the potential to cause, you know, hundreds of thousands or more cases.
2: Which is why Marcy and the team set up those emergency beds all around them. They've been planning a drill for months, and now it's time to set it in motion.
3: It's one thing to sort of talk about it and have a written plan. It's another thing to set this up quickly.
2: All of this was to make sure that they were ready in case of a large-scale biohazard attack, like the release of a lethal toxin, gas, or maybe powder, that could kill thousands of people. And one kind of toxin was front and center in her mind: anthrax.
3: Part of the preparation for a large-scale aerosolized release of anthrax was the recognition that we would need to give antibiotics out quickly to potentially a large number of people.
2: Marcy and her team were designing a simulation of a bioterror attack on New York to try to understand how the city could respond effectively. And to accomplish that, they'd hired hundreds of police academy cadets and fire department trainees to act as victims.
3: The plan was the cadets would go through, but then get back in line as new people.
2: The whole thing was nearly ready to go. The NYPD, firefighters, the FBI, FEMA, all the volunteers, and even the mayor at the time, Rudy Giuliani, were all going to show up in 2 days. There was now a sea of stretchers and a bunch of medical equipment on the pier. There was even a delivery of fake antibiotics on the way.
3: We didn't want to waste true antibiotics, ciprofloxacin and doxycycline. So instead of using real medication, they just had two different kinds of M&Ms, one for cipro and one for doxies.
2: 70,000 M&Ms, divided by color to stand in for the medicine. They were scheduled to arrive the next day. A Tuesday. Tuesday, the 11th of September. They never arrived.
5: All that we know right now is the two airplanes struck the two large towers of the World Trade Center. We spoke to the White House. There also apparently was an attack on the Pentagon.
2: All of those white hospital beds became ER stretchers for victims of 9/11. And in the wake of that, Marcy, who'd spent so much time preparing for a hypothetical biological attack, was about to face the real thing. I'm Jeremiah Kroll, and from Wolf Entertainment, this is Aftermath: The Hunt for the Anthrax Killer. Episode 3: Anthrax This. 1 month after the attacks of 9/11, the FBI is caught in a conundrum. Three people at a news office in Florida have been infected with anthrax. And despite lots of signs that suggest it may have been a second wave attack by Al-Qaeda, the FBI doesn't have any evidence to support that theory. And on top of that, unlike the plot of 9/11, there's no clandestine chatter or public statements that link Al-Qaeda to anthrax.
6: Some people will say, well, then it could have been. It could have been a lot of things, but we don't have any proof that it was.
2: Special Agent Scott Decker is charged with helping find that proof. He's at the center of it all at FBI headquarters in Washington, D.C. His office was just down the hall from Robert Mueller, who was the new director of the FBI, and by sheer bad luck, had been sworn in only 1 week before 9/11. Now,

0: Less than a month into the job, he was facing both the 9/11 and anthrax cases, which would soon become two of the largest investigations in FBI history.
1: The new director, Mueller, was in a little room off to the side. You could see him in there. I don't think he ever went home. I think he just lived there. But he was bound that no stone would go unturned.
0: But so far, none of those stones are turning up much. All the FBI knows at this point is that a letter with white powder that made its way through that Florida news office may have been what infected the victims.
1: The areas that were highly contaminated were the mail folders where they would sort the mail. And those were very, very hot.
0: There's something maliciously simple about using the U.S. mail to poison U.S. citizens. Much like there was about exploiting American airplanes to crash into American buildings. But was the mail really the delivery mechanism? 1 month after waiting for those M&Ms on September 11th, Dr. Marcy Layton is still bracing the city for a fight against an enemy she can't even see.
2: So I think it was a Friday. It's always a Friday. And so it was like 3 o'clock in the morning when I got a call from a friend of mine who worked at CDC. Marcy, this is David. I'm calling because the director of CDC wants to talk to you. We're going to call you back in a few minutes. We'll give you a couple minutes to wake up for the call.
0: Marcy's lab had sent out dozens of biosamples in the last few weeks, monitoring for anthrax and other biohazards. And now the phone was ringing before dawn.
2: And I'm like, David, if you're calling me to tell me at 3 o'clock in the morning that the CDC director wants to talk to me, you're basically telling me the result is positive.
0: Marcy's office had tested a tissue sample from a woman who worked in Midtown. The woman had found a black lesion on her chest. Doctors had been back and forth on what it was. And now the CDC's verdict was in.
2: They took one look at the lesion and were convinced that it was anthrax.
0: Anthrax had gotten through the gates of New York City. Put yourself in Marcy's shoes for a minute. She's been theorizing about hypothetical bioterror attacks for years, planning for a second wave attack after 9/11 for weeks. And now, it's go time. As the city comes to life early that morning, a police car races to pick up Marcy. She opens the car door and finds members of the CDC and the NYPD. She gets in and they speed towards Midtown.
2: We'll never forget it because we went lights and sirens while he was yelling into the microphone for cars to get out of the way.
0: Their destination is in some ways as scary as the anthrax itself. Marcy is racing towards one of the most iconic buildings in New York City, 30 Rockefeller Center, aka 30 Rock. It's a skyscraper full of thousands of people, smack dab in the heart of Manhattan. And on top of that, Marcy's also struck by where in the building the victim worked. NBC News.
2: The fact that it was a media site was really concerning to us.
0: NBC is the second news company to be hit in 10 days. And Marcy worries there could be many more anthrax infections about to show up. She learns the victim here is an assistant for legendary news anchor Tom Brokaw. She'd spilled white powder on herself when she'd opened a letter addressed to Brokaw. Remember that in Florida, the FBI and local investigators had suspected that a letter had been the source of infections, but they'd never found one. So if Marcy, the FBI, and police can find an envelope at 30 Rock, they'd have the case's first physical evidence.
3: So part of the response at NBC that Friday was to try and find what the source of exposure was. So that letter, there was an intensive investigation done by NYPD and FBI.
0: And the CDC and a hazmat team. Together, they start scouring the building, looking for that envelope or anything that can tell them how anthrax got inside the building. As they search, NBC finds itself in an unusual spot. Not just reporting the news, but being the news.
4: Somebody want to give me a cue when we're ready, when we're good to go? We all set? Good morning. I'm Andy Lack. I'm with NBC. I'm here with the mayor and with Bob Wright and Tom Brokaw and some of the mayor's key colleagues. This morning, as many of you know now, we received a positive test for cutaneous anthrax for one of our colleagues who works on nightly news.
5: Good evening. Tonight, we find ourselves in the unusual and unhappy position of reporting on one of our beloved colleagues who has contracted a cutaneous anthrax infection.
0: The reaction in New York City is bonkers.
6: A

0: Another infection, this time at NBC News in Rockefeller Park.
1: A media building in Florida was targeted. One man died. 8 days later.
2: It has been, as I'm sure a lot of you know, a very strange day here in New York.
3: Investigators say it's too soon to tell whether the same person is responsible for the anthrax attacks in both Florida and New York.
1: Suddenly today, the anthrax scare that is sweeping this country turned up on its doorstep.
2: An NBC employee tested positive for what's known as cutaneous anthrax.
4: Today, there's been another case of reported case of anthrax in New York City at NBC News, and it has got to cause concern for our nation. But I want everybody in the country to know we're responding rapidly.
5: What President George Bush doesn't say here, but what many Americans are beginning to fear, is that with anthrax surfacing in both Florida and New York, these exposures aren't accidents. An attack is unfolding. And what no one knows yet is that NBC isn't the only new case. About a week after 9/11, and well before the FBI or anyone knows anything about anthrax in New York or even Florida, someone else also had a suspicious lesion.
6: It was so strange. At first, it was just red and itchy, and then it started to look like white cauliflower.
5: Johanna Hooten was 30 years old at the time, and before she got that lesion, before 9/11 happened, she had her dream job, writing a column at one of New York City's fabled tabloid newspapers, the New York Post.
7: I covered drink trends, nightlife trends, and I also sat next to the Cheap Eats restaurant critic, and we'd all get dishes and we'd all kind of share it because she had to try all of the dishes. So it was fun.
5: Then September 11th happened. Suddenly, she and everyone else at the paper was on the 9/11 beat, covering terrorism full time. The newsroom turned into a microcosm of the city itself.
7: It was almost silent. It was so strange. And we would all just kind of look at each other and not a lot of phones were ringing.
5: Then anthrax showed up in Florida. The target there had been a tabloid newspaper, one with big, loud headlines, just like Johanna's paper, the New York Post.
6: People were dying. There was a photo editor in Florida that had dropped dead because of this. I did feel that journalists and reporters and editors even had a mark on their back.
5: What Johanna didn't realize is that by this time, she'd already become part of the story. Because 3 weeks before anthrax even shows up in Florida, Johanna had developed that strange cauliflower lesion. It was about the size of a penny on the knuckle of her right middle finger.
6: It was like nothing I'd ever seen on a human being. And it had this texture to it with these ridges. And then that started to fill with fluid.
5: Still, she went about her business. Remember, this is happening before the case in New York and before the case in Florida. So Johanna's freaked out, but she doesn't know what to make of it. She hopes it'll just go away, but it doesn't. She goes to a doctor. He tells her it's probably a spider bite. He gives her antibiotics and tells her to come back if it gets worse. It does.
6: I was actually at a wedding out on Long Island, and all of a sudden it popped, and like this white liquid oozed out all over my hand and the skirt I was wearing. And I thought, that's strange. You know, there's something going on here.
5: Soon, the whole midsection of her middle finger is black and raw. Johanna goes to the emergency room.
6: So a doctor came in to examine me, again, looked at it quite a while, but didn't biopsy it or anything. And then he said he was going to remove it. And they didn't give me any anesthesia, I guess because it was necrotic. Yeah, they just took it right off.
5: After that, she thought maybe she'd put the whole strange infection thing behind her. But less than a week later, on Friday, October 12th, Johanna is working late at the New York Post.
6: You know, I had my back to the TV. You always have the TV going on in the newsroom. It wasn't until I was sitting in the newsroom and the NBC case broke.
8: Tonight we find ourselves in the unusual and
6: I just slowly turned around and started watching, and my heart started pounding. I was like, that's exactly what I had.
5: She's terrified. She's had symptoms for weeks,

0: Johanna rushes back to the ER, but the hospital is now packed with people, many panicking that they have anthrax. Once she finally gets in to see a doctor again, he's got a very different take than her last visit.
1: And he's like, you know what? I think that spider bite you had was anthrax.
0: This doctor sends a biopsy for testing to confirm his suspicions. Until then, he can't say for sure it's anthrax because previous doctors had already cut out the lesion. But Johanna, she's got no doubt.
1: You know, my skin had turned black. So it just shifted everything I saw and everything I touched. And it was terrifying.
0: The doctor had prescribed the only antibiotic that might help her. By now, it's the middle of the night. She heads out to find it.
1: I ended up going to a 24-hour Duane Reade in Midtown Manhattan to try to get Cipro.
0: The pharmacy is packed with people scared about anthrax. They're also trying to get Cipro.
1: It was going on and on. I was there for an hour. And finally, I was like, look, I have anthrax. I need Cipro. And it was like a real New York moment. People were like, give the girl the Cipro.
0: They bump her to the front of the line. And finally, she gets the Cipro. But now, on her way back home, she's consumed by the thought of what else might be contaminated.
1: I mean, anthrax spores? I was worried that they would be in my house or in my hair or on my body or, God forbid, in my boyfriend's house. And it's just this absolutely warped reality where you're looking at your coffee table and you're wondering if it could kill you.
0: The fear that she's feeling now is the same fear gripping New York now that everyone knows anthrax has hit the city. What started as hope that this might be an isolated incident in Florida has turned into the grim realization that once again, the nation is under attack. And no one knows where the next trace of white powder will appear or who will be the next to get sick or die. The Brokaw letter appearing at 30 Rock has left New York City in a state of fear and panic, and the FBI is feeling powerless. They still have no evidence in their possession. There's nothing yet to examine or hope to get clues from. So back at 30 Rock, the search is on. A CDC agent and a security director are now going through the building floor by floor, literally asking everyone where suspicious mail might have been sent. Agent Decker says that this trail, it leads to the basement.
2: They walked in a security office and there was a security guard with his feet up on a desk and he's eating a sandwich. And his boss, the director, said something to him. Do you have any letters to Brokaw? Something to that effect. And he reached into the drawer of the desk and he pulled out a plastic bag. And there was an envelope in there and it was addressed to Tom Brokaw.
0: They can see there's visible powder leaking inside the bag. The hazmat team seals off the area. There's no return address on the envelope, but there's a postmark, September 18th from Trenton, New Jersey. And inside this envelope is a handwritten letter. It's written in black ink and the handwriting looks blocky, like a child in grade school wrote it.
2: Starts out 09-11-01, 9-11-01. This is next. Take penicillin now. Death to America, death to Israel, Allah is great. And penicillin is misspelled. So we don't like America, we don't like Israel, and we sure do like Allah. So it must be Islamic. Whoever did this was an Islamic fundamentalist fanatic, I would call it.
0: There's a lot to unpack there. But right at this moment, they have a baggie with possible anthrax sitting in it. They need to know what they're dealing with. So Decker's colleague from the CDC packs it up carefully and gets it to the lab for testing.
2: They blew what we say blue light. They got a police car and a blue bubble and a siren, and they took it to the Manhattan Laboratory of Public Health. And they said, could you analyze this for anthrax? I think this powder may be anthrax powder.
0: And then they wait.
2: And about midnight, he gets a call. This letter is zillions of spores. There's zillions of spores in here. Those are his exact words, zillions. It was a very big deal, investigatively for us.
0: The FBI now knows for certain that anthrax is being distributed on purpose.
2: It was the first letter tied to the anthrax mailing. Finding it proved that it was an act of terrorism.
0: And they now have the physical proof that their theory

0: about the letter in Florida was correct. Someone is using the mail to deliver anthrax. It's a huge break for investigators. But that doesn't quiet the rising panic in New York City.
1: Since this morning at 7 o'clock, we've had 122 calls for suspicious packages.
2: In New York yesterday, there were 84 anthrax emergency calls in just 7 hours.
3: The mayor tried to reassure the population this was just an isolated case.
4: It is likely that this issue all began way back on September 25th. So one piece of good news is that if anyone else was going to be infected, it would have happened by now.
0: That reassurance was short-lived.
5: We did find a second case relatively quickly. The person who actually opened most of the letters had a lesion that was not obvious. That was the second case at NBC.
0: And that same Friday afternoon, while this is all happening at NBC, at ABC, a producer's 7-month-old son, who had a sore on his arm after visiting the office a couple of weeks earlier, now tests positive for anthrax. At CBS, a news aide who had a mark on her face also tests positive. And then finally, reports of our New York Post reporter Johanna Hooden's infection come in.
6: The people at NBC, ABC, and now CBS also have people who have contracted anthrax, and in most cases are people who handle mail.
5: So by the end of that one day that started at 3 o'clock in the morning, we had evidence of anthrax at 4 other media sites in the city.
0: With the infections mounting, the only shot at stopping them is now finally in the hands of the FBI. They've got the letter and the envelope from NBC, the one with zillions of spores, which means they have access to a bunch of new forensic clues.
7: We had handwriting, ink analysis, possibly hairs and fibers inside the envelope. Maybe a particular type of ink would have been used that wasn't so common. Maybe the guy licked a stamp, maybe human DNA.
0: There's also the language. Allah is great and death to America certainly make it seem like it was written by an extremist, maybe even someone from Al-Qaeda. But for Decker, it's what's leaking out of the envelope that has the biggest possibility for clues.
7: Now we had an actual letter filled with anthrax.
0: And something about the powder itself catches his eye.
7: It was crude stuff, crude powder. It wasn't really a powder, it was more like sand, I guess. It didn't aerosolize very well, if at all. But it could grind into your skin pretty easily. So if I open a letter, it falls on my desk, and then I lean on my desk to use the computer, I'll probably pick up cutaneous anthrax.
0: Decker didn't see the anthrax from Florida. Remember, they hadn't found any physical evidence for that case. But he knows that victim had died from inhaling it. That anthrax had to have been lighter than this, a finer powder, something that could float through the air.
7: I'd tell people, think about when you pour oatmeal into a bowl, you get a puff of little smoke. Some of the oatmeal is so fine, it goes up into the air in your kitchen. That's what these spores do.
0: So given the different consistencies, was this grainy anthrax made by the same person? The FBI hopes to figure that out by analyzing it under a microscope. And right away, they find a clue.
7: When we did the strain typing, it was the Ames strain.
0: The Ames strain, the same strain that was found in Florida. That suggests that though there are two different textures, it might, in fact, have been made by the same person. They'd need to try and match the DNA to know for sure.
7: We all agreed on genetics. We said, yeah, tracking the DNA, that just might do it for us. We knew that if we're going to solve this thing, that was our best shot at it.
0: But there were two problems. That kind of DNA analysis that could trace an anthrax strain's precise genetic makeup still didn't exist yet. The other problem? At that crucial moment, there was a major mishap in the lab.
7: They contaminated the lab in Manhattan with the Brokaw letter, with the powder. It got out of the safety cabinet and spread around the lab. I don't know where, but floors, desks, somewhere. They contaminated the laboratory and they had to shut the laboratory down. We had hardly any of the powder left. And I think somebody lost their job over that.
0: It takes weeks of cleaning and revalidating protocols. That mistake is an unbelievable setback for the FBI. Agents have so little powder left to analyze. But there's at least one lead they can still follow.
7: I remember sitting down with one of the FBI

0: laboratory bosses. And we said, well, we have this letter now, and we'd sure like to look for fingerprints. How are we going to do that? This is pretty dangerous stuff. I said, you know, we're going to have to neutralize the little bit of anthrax that's left there. We're going to have to kill it before we can analyze anything in this letter.
1: If he wants to analyze the letter, Decker has to destroy any remaining anthrax to make sure it doesn't infect anyone in the forensics lab.
0: We said, well, we got to do it because we got to look for fingerprints.
1: Much like cancer treatments use radiation to damage the DNA of cancer cells, the FBI lab uses radioactive cobalt-60 to deactivate the anthrax spores. It works, so they're finally safe to examine the envelope for a print. And the result is nothing. No legible fingerprints on the letter or envelope.
0: One fingerprint found in the database of the FBI, and the case would have been solved probably.
1: A few cases in Florida had now been joined by five more in America's densest city. And Decker and the FBI are nowhere close to finding out who's doing it, much less stopping it. The anthrax sample they had was contaminated, they haven't found any fingerprints, and all they've got is an empty envelope and a letter. And they know that the perpetrator has the entire U.S. mail system at their disposal. The only question is when and where will the next letter show up? And how can they possibly stop it? The FBI couldn't know it, but one more thing happened on that wild Friday, October 12th. That same day that all those new cases of anthrax were found in 30 Rock and all around New York, down in Washington, D.C., an intern inside the nation's capital finds a letter with blocky grade school handwriting at the top of the mail stack. She doesn't open it yet. There's so much mail. It's going to have to wait until Monday.
2: 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That is The Current for this Wednesday. My name is Pia Chattopadhyay. I'm in this week for Matt Galloway. Thanks for tuning in. We'll see you again tomorrow.

0: 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Honorifics, titles like Mr., Mrs., Doctor, or Captain. In the world of marketing, when honorifics are attached to products, does it mean they are the best, or does it give them a sense of respect and authority? 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
2: When British conductor Alexander Shelley first took over as music director of the National Arts Centre, he faced a lot of expectations. Now, after 11 years and a long list of career accomplishments, Alexander is stepping down. He'll look back on his time with the NAC.
3: This is CBC News. At 10 o'clock, it is mostly cloudy and 18 degrees in Regina. It's also mostly cloudy in Saskatoon and 23 degrees. Good morning, I'm Dan Plaster. The province's only veterinary school will soon stop treating wildlife indefinitely. The University of Saskatchewan told CBC it's conducting a month-long review of its zoo, exotics, and wildlife services program. But it's stopping all wildlife intakes now since it's not sure it can start accepting them again even after the review. Students are worried they will have less hands-on training for treating wild animals. Michaela Shamin is a student there and used to work at the clinic. She also spent years working in wildlife rehabilitation. She says she's worried this will lead to less veterinarians who are ready to treat wild animals.
4: I definitely feel like there might be a fear from general practicing veterinarians on dealing with wildlife. Only a specific number of clinics, the VMC being one of them, actually accepts wildlife at their practice.
3: A spokesperson told CBC upper year students may not be able to practice treating wild animals, and some students will be able to work with wild animals at external organizations.

0: organizations. Wildlife rescue groups will not be able to bring in animals that need medical treatment. Margaret Thompson is concerned about monsters in her Saskatoon neighborhood. Monster houses. Thompson spoke at a review hearing into a multi-million dollar Nutana home that exceeds heights and width limits. She fears allowing expectations will ruin her neighborhood. Thompson spoke yesterday against an appeal of the city's ruling.
1: I'm here because I've been very happy in the area, but these big houses going up, I've never really understood what was happening until they knocked down the house next door to mine and a monster home was proposed.
0: The million-dollar three-story home was purchased from real estate from the estate of developer Carl Miller. Miller and his family died in a tragic highway crash in 2023. Nearly a dozen city inspections failed to identify the excessive height and width until an inspection in May identified the problem. The couple who purchased the home were told to halt construction. The review board hearing this matter will render a decision within 30 days. At 10:02, it is 23 degrees in Saskatoon and 18 degrees in Regina. This is CBC News. A missing woman we've been reporting about has been found by Assiniboia RCMP. 83-year-old Edith Goodtrack went missing from Wood Mountain, Woodmouth, Lakota First Nation, about 180 kilometers southwest of Regina on Tuesday afternoon. RCMP said in a news release this morning that the woman had been found and thanked the public for its assistance. The recent flooding still has five Saskatchewan communities in states of emergency. That's Kisikoos and Yellow Quill First Nations and the RMs of Meadow Lake, Sliding Hills, and Wolverine. The Saskatchewan Public Safety Agency says that's down from at least 17 communities earlier this month. The agency says it is still helping out other communities in their cleanup efforts as well. With a busy tornado season upon us, you might be getting more weather alerts than usual. But how do those come to be? Terry Lang is a meteorologist with Environment Canada. She says meteorologists rely on computer mapping and radar technology to forecast storms. Lang also says watches and warnings get sent out in order to keep people safe.
2: A couple decades ago, they would have that little trailer that came across your TV. But now we can instantly push tornado warnings out to people. And that's been a huge change so that people can react safely.
0: Experts also say social media has changed the way storms are forecasted. Online posts can allow forecasters to gather information they might otherwise not be able to. Saskatchewan has nearly doubled its yearly tornado average this year. We've seen 27 so far this year. Taking a look at the forecast now, we'll start off in south and central Saskatchewan. Today it will be mainly cloudy across the south with a chance of showers and highs between 25 and 27 degrees. And in central Saskatchewan, it will be a mix of sun and cloud with highs of around 26. In northern Saskatchewan, in the Churchill region, sunny right across with a high of 29. And in the far north, there is currently an air quality warning because of local smoke in the LaRonge and Pelican Narrows area. Otherwise, look for a chance of a thunder shower and highs between 26 and 28 degrees. That is your news and your weather from CBC Saskatchewan. 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
3: I'm Jill Deacon, in for Tom Power. Welcome to Q. It is not every symphony concert hall that features slam poetry or photography as part of the orchestral performance, which is why Alexander Shelley has become such a big deal. For the past 11 years, Shelley has been music director of Canada's National Arts Centre Orchestra. During that time, he pushed the boundaries of what a contemporary orchestra can do. Why play nothing but centuries-old European music when there's new and emerging work to perform? That was his philosophy, and it definitely paid off. Today, a career conversation with Alexander Shelley as he takes a bow and steps down from the podium. When the stakes are high and the expectations are enormous, how does that make you feel? In a bit of a pressure cooker or inspired by the challenge. Alexander Shelley

is a British cellist and conductor. And when he took over as music director of the National Arts Center Orchestra, he faced a lot of expectations. People wanted him to give the orchestra a fresh perspective, to create new works and foster community engagement. Essentially, to make Canada's National Arts Center's orchestra really exciting and modern. Spoiler alert, he delivered.

0: That is some of the NAC Orchestra performing some of Robert Schumann's Second Symphony from their Juno-nominated album, Clara Robert Johannes Lyrical Echoes. Over the past 11 seasons, Alexander Shelley has toured the orchestra across Canada and Europe, brought them to Carnegie Hall, recorded 13 albums, commissioned over 50 new works, including premiering Philip Glass's 13th Symphony, Truth in Our Time. But that's only half the story, because the projects Alexander brought were often groundbreaking and incredibly original. He would pair Canadian composers with choreographers. He would blend photography, film, visual art, and poetry into pieces. And he was also able to tell stories and create music that showed so many different sides of Canada. And he created programs that reflected the world we live in today, rather than being what Alexander calls a living museum and simply paying homage to the famous sounds of centuries-old Europe. Alexander recently performed his final concert with the National Arts Centre Orchestra, but ahead of that, he spoke with Tom Power. Not only that, they spoke at the home of the NAC Orchestra, Southam Hall in Ottawa. Here's their conversation.
1: Alexander, nice to see you. How are you doing?
2: I'm very well. It's a pleasure to see you.
3: It's lovely to see you. I want to talk a little bit about when you first came. So you had guest conducted with the, because that's how conductors get hired. You had guest conducted with the National Arts Centre Orchestra before this. I haven't talked to many conductors who have conducted a national orchestra. Is the pressure different when it's a national orchestra versus a city orchestra?
2: You know, I'm not... words like pressure and stress, they're words that I don't think about those words much. So
3: you don't feel any expectation. You didn't feel any expectation when you came.
2: I don't travel through the world like that. Weirdly, what I think about are things like opportunities and responsibilities. So I did think a lot about the national mandate, if you will, and it's one of the many reasons I wanted to take the job. Growing up in the UK, I would observe the very robust conversations around the BBC. I used to look at the way they would have to defend themselves. And I used to ask myself questions, you know, what do I value most in something like the BBC, a national organization? And I thought, well, if it is going to be funded through taxpayer dollars, then, or pounds, then I would say a primary responsibility is to do the things that commercial organizations can't so easily do. Otherwise, why do it? Mm. And sometimes that means taking a risk on a show that no one else has believed in, but someone in production sees that there's something there that could become something. And, you know, the BBC, for example, have produced The Office, and it goes on and on.
3: They're just incredible
2: shows that they took a bet on. They took a bet on a person. And then when it gets into the realm of, well, they have to justify how many people are watching, it becomes more complicated because sometimes exactly the things that are risky are the things that don't immediately attract audiences.
3: Yeah.
2: So I used to think about it a lot. It's just what I'm saying.
3: Yeah.
2: You know. So I came to Canada and I thought, well, National Arts Centre, what are the responsibilities of this job? What are the opportunities? And I arrived at a wonderful moment in time because it was the sesquicentennial. It was also the time that the Truth and Reconciliation Commission was going to be bringing back their report.
3: Yeah.
2: And so I was convinced that the, let's say, everyday workings of an orchestra, being excellent, rehearsing really well, creating a sound, working with brilliant artists, diversifying repertoire, that nuts and bolts of the job, we got to do that anyway.
3: Yeah.
2: You know, you just got to do that. But what are our obligations above and beyond that? And what are the opportunities? And I have to say I've relished it.
3: What I was hoping to do is talk to you a little bit about some of the pieces that that came out of this time with you at the NAC. So the first one I wanted to talk to you about is Life Reflected.
2: Yeah.
3: So this is you guys brought in four composers to work with the choreographer Donna Fior to celebrate four different Canadian women: Alice Munro, the Mi'kmaq poet Rita Jo, astronaut Roberta.

0: around our, and Amanda Todd, a 15-year-old girl who died after cyberbullying.
1: I know it was a while ago. What do you remember about that work?
2: Oh, I remember a lot about that.
1: Tell me.
2: Because it was one of the most important projects of my life. It was such an amazing learning process. So in preparation for the start of my tenure,

0: sesquicentennial. Firstly, I had to figure out what sesquicentennial meant, because now it's a very normal word for me. But back then I was like, the what?
1: A couple of times so far, I was like, do I need to translate that?
0: And yeah,
1: I was like,
0: no, it's 150th anniversary.
1: I think people know, because I think we went through it.
0: We all went through it together.
1: We're not sure
0: we can all spell it, but we'll give it a go. And they were really interesting conversations. It was like, okay, is it moose and mountains and bear and lakes? Probably not. Mm. Okay. So what is it? What are Canadian stories? What always interests me is a story that's based in a place but represents a human universal, you know, something that across culture and time people experience. Mm-hmm. And Rita Joe, who, that's a whole other story, building our relationship with Eskasoni First Nation, with the Joe family, in order to tell that story and how that relationship has endured. We just went back there a few weeks ago.
1: Yeah, could you tell the story the first time you went out there? I heard a great story about that. Didn't you guys play the hockey rink out there or something
0: So we were in contact with the Joe family, first of all, of course, if we wanted to, you know, use Rita's poem. And so we met them and talked to them. And then we visited Eskasoni, and we brought the whole orchestra over there. The day we arrived, they threw a feast for us. They played for us. They have great fiddlers there.
1: Yeah, yeah.
0: And it was a feast, music. We just explored the community with them. Extraordinary hosts, so generous. And then the next day, they cleared the hockey arena, put down boards, put in hundreds of seats, built a stage with a screen, and we performed I Lost My Talk, which was the part of the Life Reflective program that was built on Rita Joe's poem, with the Joe family there.
1: How was that for you? How was
0: it? It was the most extraordinary experience. It was truly moving.
2: I lost my talk. The talk you took away when I was a little girl at Shubenacadie School. You snatched it away!
0: I mean, I learned a lot through Rita Joe's story, through learning about Shubenacadie Residential School. I learned a lot during that visit about how present those stories still are. And it always used to really annoy me when I wasn't a parent, when people said, oh, when you're a parent, you'll feel that differently.
1: Yeah.
0: It just used to annoy me.
1: Yeah, me too.
0: But I have to say, coming back 10 years later and hearing those same stories through the lens of fatherhood.
1: Yeah.
0: And, you know, an amazing thing happened in this visit. The same thing, they hosted us through a party. They cooked for us. They performed music for us. Then the next day we performed for them and with them in the hockey arena again. And afterwards there was a reception. And Emma Stevens, who is from Eskasoni and sang with us, she did a cover of Blackbird, Paul McCartney's Blackbird, in Mi'kmaq. Mm. And Paul McCartney heard about it.
1: Yeah, I remember that.
0: Anyway, she sang Blackbird with us.
2: Release

0: But she and her partner were at the reception. We were just chatting. And I was going to do the sweat lodge. And it was my first time doing the sweat lodge that evening. And, you know, because I'm a Brit, I was nervous. I was going to get dehydrated or something would go wrong and I'd just get stuck in there.
1: You pass out. You know,
0: exactly. Yeah. Just something terribly embarrassing.
1: Yeah, yeah.
0: And I was sort of joking around with them about it and saying, God, you know, am I going to be okay? And her boyfriend said, listen, he's a young guy. It's a really important part of our community. We pray for our ancestors and our community and our family and the people who haven't come back from war or didn't come back from school. And then he kept talking. And I called my wife later on that evening and I said, do you know, the most extraordinary framing of it happened, which is that this young man said something that neither I nor any of my friends have had to say in our lives, that we pray for the people who didn't come back from school. You know, that just, he just said it in passing, but it hit me like, he was
1: especially as a parent. Yeah,
0: he's
1: yeah.
0: in his early 20s, yeah, yeah. you know. And then I was in the sweat lodge and at the end of our couple of hours in there, you know, going in and out, there was a final song which they said they sing at the end of every sweat lodge, which was a song about Shubenacadie School.

0: and about the generation of children that was lost. And I just found it, it's one of the most powerful experiences I've ever happened because of the presence of loss, the presence, completely understandably, of the visceral pain, and yet the quiet, real dignity of finding ways, finding avenues for catharsis within the community, just quietly in a sweat lodge that they built themselves with a few people at a time, to be in that space, to sing those songs, to acknowledge that it's happened, to share the trauma in an effort to find a way forward. It was one of the most beautiful experiences I've had in my life, I have to say. Human, real, yeah.
1: So gently, I offer my hand and ask, let me find my talk. Let me find my talk so I can teach you about me.
2: That was some of the National Arts Center Orchestra and I Lost My Talk from their Life Reflected project. It's a piece based on a poem by Mi'kmaq poet and songwriter Rita Joe. I'm Jill Deacon. This is Q. You're listening to Tom's conversation with the NAC Orchestra's music director, Alexander Shelley. What's also interesting about Alexander's work is how he likes to program shows and develop projects based on ideas or themes. And a few years ago, the orchestra did a big one on truth. They commissioned the highly acclaimed and influential composer Philip Glass to do a piece, but also included works by other composers, including the Canadian Nicole Lisée and the Ottawa slam poet Yao. So Tom was interested in all of that and in why Alexander wanted to lean into this idea of truth with the orchestra. Here's what Alexander had to say.
0: Music. Even though music is my life and it was my first language, music is for me also a tool. It's not an end in and of itself.
3: Yeah.
0: So we're all navigating life, the world, a lot of questions we all have.
3: Yeah.
0: There's the material world, there's the psychological world, there's the emotional world.
3: Yeah.
0: We like to persuade ourselves everything is rational and reasonable, but a very, you know, a cursory reading of behavioral psychology lets you know that nothing's really rational about the way we make decisions. Uh-huh. Therefore, okay, what is? Well, things like the arts, in fact, the arts explore the inner world and the things that actually define the way we perceive the world and therefore rationalize our decisions, you know? So, and that was actually a starting point for this question. I wrote a little essay for our team. And to me, whether it was social justice issues, identity politics, environmentalism, the ever more polarized political splits in the world, a lot of it came down to this question of, when we say truth, what do we mean?
3: Yeah.
0: And when we say reason, what do we mean? In an age in which there is more information simply at everybody's fingertips than was conceivable even 10 years ago. Web algorithms, you know, all of the stuff that we know. So I was just interested in saying, can we as musicians and through our work explore that? And if I may, it's not that I find this interesting.
3: Mm.
0: But when I think about how we communicate the why of symphonic music, or maybe just the why of music in general.
3: Mm.
0: I think we do ourselves a service when we invite people in to see that you can have an entire symphony that isn't just music. It's an exploration of an experience, like a Shostakovich War Symphony is an exploration of what it feels like to be within totalitarianism, which is why there are long stretches of the music where, as an audience member, you feel claustrophobic, you feel uncomfortable.

So if I say to an audience member, hey, you're going to love this symphony, then I'm mis-selling it. If I say, you know what, this is really an important and astonishing

0: because you're going to come into that hall in the year 2026 in Ottawa, and for 45 minutes or 60 minutes, you are going to have shared with you by somebody who was there the feeling, not the intellectual, the feeling of what it was like to live in a totalitarian society with all of the conflicts that come with it, the consolation, the moments of optimism, this and that. But if you prepare the ground, then that person, I believe that anybody, whether it's a six-year-old or a 90-year-old, everyone will come and say, oh, okay, I get what's about to happen. Let me experience that.
1: But didn't you once say that we are in, and maybe I'm misunderstanding whether this is, we are in danger of it or whether this should be embraced, of symphonic music and orchestras becoming what you called a living museum.
0: Yes.
1: That essentially something happened maybe around 12-tone music, around Schoenberg, that all of a sudden it became about sort of visiting past times and visiting past eras as opposed to having music that is relevant to us and of us. Am I quoting you correctly on that?
0: Well, I mean, everything there makes sense. And I mean, I think there are sometimes, I don't think somebody reads, I mean, pick an author, but
1: Dickens.
0: You know, Dickens or Dostoevsky or, you know, whatever. And says, well, this was not written now, therefore it doesn't mean anything to me.
1: No, of course,
0: you
1: of
0: know,
1: course.
0: And I know you're not saying that, but, you know, there's plenty of music that's written now that doesn't really speak to anything. There's plenty of music that was written 200 years ago that doesn't really speak to anything. But occasionally you find writers, musicians, scientists, philosophers who hit on something that is enduring, you know, hit on something that, whether you are scratching something on the wall in a cave 14,000 years ago or you live now in Tokyo, it's like, yep, that's a thing I think about. That's the thing I try and reconcile. Let's pick a simple one. Love, lust, loss, joy, sadness.
1: Or truth is a great example, because on the same record where you commissioned Philip Glass to make that
0: piece
1: about
0: Korngold. That album, which is a program we took to Carnegie Hall. So when we said NAC
1: Belly of the Beast.
0: Orchestra's returning to Carnegie Hall, we agreed, let's not just take a program. Let's not just take a Tchaikovsky symphony that's like nice and people will buy tickets to because they know Tchaikovsky. Let's take a program that speaks to the way we've been programming and thinking. And so we commissioned Philip Glass to write this symphony. Now, the ask of him was the Jennings family, very
1: Peter
0: close
1: Jennings,
0: to NAC,
1: Peter
0: Jennings was, of course, a Canadian anchor for ABC. And he was the face of the news for a generation of Americans growing up.
2: From ABC, this is World News Tonight with Peter Jennings. Reporting tonight from Johnstown, Pennsylvania.
3: Good evening from the foothills of the Allegheny Mountains. We've come here to Johnstown in the last couple of weeks of the campaign to see what it is that's most important on people's minds.
0: And in, you know, my thoughts around truth, it just seemed that in my lifetime even, there was still a good long chunk where when somebody saw a news anchor, they thought, this person is a representative of carefully sourced and as far as is possible, neutrally interpreted information, and you know, we can discuss that till the cows come home, whether that was true. Maybe it was just a perception. But Peter Jennings was definitely one of those people where they stood as an avatar for something honest and truthful. So we knew we wanted to take a big commission to Carnegie Hall, do a US premiere. And so we contacted Philip Glass. We just said, look, because what do you think? And he jumped at the idea, so to speak, found the idea of Peter Jennings very interesting. It translated, as then happens. You know, you give an idea to a creative artist, they do their thing. It translated into what became a symphony.

But the thread across the program was that response to the notion of political truth and change. So we had Philip Glass's symphony, we had Kongold's violin concerto, which Wolfgang Erich Kongold left Austria. He was a Jew. He went and made his home in Southern California. And he always hoped to return, but he got stuck there with the rise of fascism. He originally went because he was such a brilliant film composer, and he defined the sound of Hollywood. And what he said, apparently,

was, when the Nazis rose to power and fascism took over Europe, I'm not going to write anything more for the stage. I'm just going to write film music until they're gone. And the Violin Concerto was the first work that he completed after the fall of Nazism. And it feels like a rushing in of oxygen and

0: So it was a response to the scales falling from the eyes. Shostakovich, at around exactly the same time, was commissioned by the Stalin regime to write a celebratory Ninth Symphony to celebrate Russia's great victory.
1: They hated it.
0: And he couldn't do it. He couldn't do what they were asking. They wanted a huge orchestra and chorus, and he wrote for a compact orchestra, and it's a gnarly, sarcastic piece, very sad at turns.

0: So it's his response to that. And then we open with a piece by Nicole Lisée, the great Canadian, living Canadian composer, who's nuts and amazing. And I just think she's just one of the unique voices of our world. And she wrote a piece called Zeiss After Dark. It's just 3 minutes long, which is based on the scene from Barry Lyndon where it was lit with just three candles. And it plays with the idea of a camera as, you know, a camera as something stenographic, which of course has changed in our world now too. I mean, it takes me 3 seconds to take a picture of us on an AI chatbot and to do whatever I want with
1: it.
0: So visual things are no longer stenographic either. There was a small window of time in human history I could say, well, I've got a picture of that. It must be real.
1: It's gone.
2: A little of the National Arts Centre Orchestra's take on Canadian composer Nicole Lisée's work, Zeiss After Dark, from their 2024 Truth in Our Time album. Tom Powers speaking with Alexander Shelley, the orchestra's music director. Alexander just wrapped up his final season with them. Coming up, Alexander's going to talk about why the symphony experience is so special and unique, and also why he finds orchestras that simply program famous composers like Beethoven, Mozart, and Tchaikovsky lazy, in his words. And he'll also tell you what he's taking away from his time here in Canada. Stick around. I'm Jill Deacon. Lots more Q coming up right after this.

At 10:30, it is currently mostly cloudy and 19 degrees in Regina. It's also mostly cloudy in Saskatoon, 22 degrees. You're listening to CBC Radio 1. I'm Dan Plaster with a look at what's making news. The province's only veterinary school will soon stop treating wildlife indefinitely. The U of S told the CBC it's conducting a month-long review of its zoo, exotics, and wildlife services program. But it's stopping all wildlife intakes now since it's not sure it can start accepting them again even after the review. Students are worried they will have less hands-on training for treating wild animals. The recent flooding still has five Saskatchewan communities in states of emergency. That's Kisikoos and Yellowquill First Nations and the RMs of Meadow Lake, Sliding Hills, and Wolverine. The Saskatchewan Public Safety Agency says that's down from at least 17 communities earlier this month. The agency says it is helping out other communities in their cleanup efforts as well. And the Bank of Canada has left its interest rates unchanged at 2.25%. Governor Tiff Macklem says the latest data shows Canada's economy is expanding after stalling over the past year. The central bank warns renewed hostilities between U.S. and Iran have brought new uncertainty to the market. We'll have more for you coming up in a half hour.

0: Right now is some of the second movement to Philip Glass's 13th Symphony, Truth in Our Time, commissioned by the National Arts Center Orchestra in Ottawa. You're in the middle of Tom's conversation with Alexander Shelley, the orchestra's music director, who has just stepped down from that role after 11 years. And this piece by Philip Glass was part of a whole program of music by the orchestra looking at the theme of truth back in 2022. That program also included works by Shostakovich, Korngold, and the contemporary Canadian composer Nicole Lisée. So this idea of looking at themes, looking at ideas to guide music programming is very important to Alexander. Instead of simply picking big popular composers like Beethoven and Mozart, they're guaranteed to attract crowds. Alexander looks at it differently and instead chooses to build concerts around ideas or topics and stories. Why he does that? Well, that is where Alexander Shelley and Tom Power's conversation picks up.
1: Is that a way going forward to combat this idea that, I mean, and orchestras are facing all over the world, which is, you know, dwindling audiences, aging audiences?
2: Hey, that's not true all over the world.
1: It's certainly not true. Well,
2: come now. Speaking of misinformation,
1: I got to tell you, most of the conductors I speak to and classical musicians all over the world tell me that the things that drive audiences are Mozart, Beethoven.
2: You see, I think Brahms, that's lazy. Schumann, think it's lazy, and I think that what it's doing is
1: or pops. Or film scores. Now, this is not the part of the conversation where I denigrate that at all.
2: Not at all.
1: Yeah. Are you saying that's I'd love to hear more about you saying that's lazy. And is programming around ideas a potential way forward to escape that?
2: Well, that's why I do it. It's not lazy in a malevolent sense, and it's not lazy in the sense that those are all wonderful artists and wonderful music.
1: Yeah.
2: I love Mozart and Tchaikovsky and Beethoven. I love pops, and that's great.
1: Yeah. And you play Beethoven 5, people are going to come out, you know?
2: Yeah, sure. Yeah. I think maybe the more interesting way of framing it is, what is it that is contained in those works that so immediately speaks to people, that is contained in other works where it would be helpful to frame the moment for them such that they can then access those works too? Mm. Because in a Brahms symphony, which won't sell as many tickets immediately, I know there is as much human fulfillment and spiritual fulfillment to be found, as much beauty, as much joy, tranquility, expression, meaning, as there is in a Beethoven symphony.

0: but I know it just takes a moment longer to access, several moments longer to access. And so why I think it's lazy is, is this our end game? Do we want to say, there are some things that are really good, they're easy to access. Let's just do that. Or do we want to say, our jobs, our role when we lead organizations like ours is to say, yes, yes, I agree, those are incredible. But can we embrace you, bring you in, frame some of these other works which are just as enriching so that we can share them together? Mm-hmm. And sometimes that's through storytelling because, and again, like this is terrible because I do not for a second want to sound like I think that, that no one else has thought of this. Everybody thinks of this.
1: Yeah.
0: And it, but, and they then communicate, well, look, the challenge is people only immediately buy tickets for Mozart and Tchaikovsky, but it's not like other people aren't also really trying to find ways in with these other composers. But I truly believe that through the framing of, for example, saying this is a program about truth and having a panel like we did down in New York with David Muir, with the editor of the FT, with me, with the composer, saying, right, let's talk about the different angles that we think about truth in the world. Or let's talk about the sesquicentennial. Let's talk about, is a story from rural Ontario. What truths about Canada does that contain?
1: Yeah.
0: Let's talk about Rita Joe and Escassoni. Let's talk about the pain that that community suffered and what catharsis means and how that can be reflected in music.
1: Yeah.
0: So what does catharsis in music mean? What does pain in music?

0: mean? What does, you know, then the vocabulary for interaction with music in the audience expands. And I've said this since day one here, but if we simply think, will the orchestra the audience like that or dislike it? Then we're using completely the wrong frames of reference.
1: What's the correct frame of reference?
0: They're not nuanced enough, because the thing about classical music, symphonic music, these are not emotional, canapes. And listen, I've played in cover bands since I was a kid, and I play jazz. I love pop music, and I think writing a great pop song is one of the most difficult things in the world.
1: Yeah.
0: But they tend to be, emotional canapes. It's like, this is 4 minutes of something that's distilled down to its essence. This is a love song. Mm-hmm. This is a dance song. This is all the other things. Whereas a symphony will very often, it'll have 10 minutes of unbridled joy, but you will also travel through 25 minutes of soul searching, of gray tones, of doubt, of questions, in order that joy is earned. Now, again, that just needs framing.
1: Yeah. Did you get that from I was just thinking about what you were talking about, the understanding history through this music and understanding power through this music. You know, your father, one of the great interpreters of Rachmaninoff, incredible pianist and still with us. Mm. But everything I was reading about him, he became incredibly well known for interpreting Rachmaninoff, mm-hmm. including under you, your baton at one point.
0: We did some together, that was so cute.
1: Pretty exciting. He must have loved that you became a conductor.
0: I think so. He's, on the one hand, an incredibly loving father and a brilliant musician.
1: And I should also mention, your mother was an incredible musician as well.
0: Yeah, she was as well. Yeah. I was very lucky. And we had 5 grand pianos in the house when I was a baby. It's weird life. At the time, you think, oh, it's normal, but it was weird. Mm-hmm.
1: 4 is normal, but 5.
0: Yeah, exactly. But he's also, and I'm very grateful for this, he's never felt, sycophantic. So, if I do something and I feel proud of it, mm-hmm. and he's got questions about it, or he didn't think it worked as well, he'll tell me,
1: Right.
0: He'll say, like, that didn't persuade me.
1: Right.
0: And I feel like you need more than that. And I'm really grateful for that. But last week, I sent him a link to Armala, Second Symphony.

0: And a couple of days later, I missed a call from him. I called him back and he picked up and he was audibly like catching his, and he said, I just watched your mother and darling, it was just, you know, he'd been in tears. He said, I've spent the last hour in tears and I'm still kind
1: That's
0: of recovering
1: so
0: from it. And you know, those are moments, as much as one, everyone has different relationships to this, but you know, a big part of the psychology of life is relationship to parent. And when something like that happens, it is pleasing at the deepest level, you know.
2: Can I ask about your baton?
0: You can. It was suggested to me that I might bring this along.
2: Sure. So, because we were talking about this, Ben and I, when we had James Ennis, who was just here, by the way.
0: Who sends his best wishes. We were just on stage rehearsing together.
2: Lovely man.
0: Yeah.
2: We talked a lot
0: about James Ennis. Yeah, well, he hides a lot.
2: He has a bad attitude. Yeah. Lovely. We talked a lot about his violin. When we had Joshua Bell in. We talked about his Stradivarius.
0: Yeah.
2: I got to tell you, I don't know anything about the relationship between conductors and their batons.
0: Well, look, I don't know if you maybe not the person to
2: we
0: ask.
2: Were like, should we bring him in and ask him to bring it in and it's special, or does he have 12 and he breaks them every day? So show me
0: let me tell you what's special.
2: Okay.
0: And so this is my baton.
2: Now, can you give us a little 4/4, will you?
0: A little 4/4. Tom, we've only just met.
2: Land the bird on the tree.
0: 2, 3, 4, there we go.
2: Yeah. All I remember from learning conducting when I was in school was land the bird on the tree. I remember that. And I would kind of go 1, 2, and then touch.
0: Okay.
2: Well,
0: so there are different conducting techniques. Some people, there are conductors who apparently sort of, you know, they'll source 1,000-year-old wood and whittle it themselves.
2: Yeah.
0: My batons are from Rahima.
2: We'll have a website go on the bottom there, exactly. You know, and you get a commission,
0: It costs like 12 euros.
2: Oh, really? Yeah.
0: And
2: that's not one that was passed down that belonged.

0: under Bernstein and or anything like
1: I
0: that?
1: I rarely break them. And although it's happened occasionally, you know, they've flown out of the hand or I've snapped them, but that happens quite rarely. And I have, I don't know, about 20 of them at home. Mm. I travel with a couple. And there's nothing special about them other than they just feel right in my hand and always have.
0: So. I love the conductor speed up move, by the way. Sometimes I'll see this one sort of like riding a horse. Do you ever do that one?
1: So you're sticking with it, are you? Showing
0: yeah.
1: me
0: what you're... Let's get her going.
1: I like your confidence.
0: Yeah, yeah. Thank you very much.
1: Some would call it hubris, but it's...
0: Hermarsha, let me ask this because I'm cautious of time, but there's something you said at the beginning that I wanted to follow up on. You said there's something about being in the room, getting into the mind of the composer. Mm. You're in service to the composer of the piece. How, be relentlessly practical for me. Mm. How does one sit at a table with a score in front of them? Say, let's say Beethoven 7 or mm-hmm. something like that. And how do you get into the mind of the composer? Tell me step by step, how do you do it?
1: Let me shift very quickly from music to poetry, because a lot of people will do, you know, poetry at school more than they'll do music.
0: Yeah,
1: analysis.
0: Score study, yeah.
1: And if you imagine, you know, you can read a poem, but you can also analyze a poem. Oh. You can look at exactly what the rhythm is and how each of the lines is constructed, also the decisions that have been made about how to construct the poem. You know,
0: some say that removes the magic of the poem.
1: Is it in rhyme? Well, okay, so you see, that's really interesting that that's what you say, because this is a perennial thing that comes up in music. I'll start talking about analysis and people say, well, you don't have to understand music to enjoy it. And I'm like, no, of course you don't.
0: No, of course not.
1: But since when in any realm of human undertaking has more comprehension ruined a thing?
0: Yeah.
1: Like, I don't understand why people in art feel viscerally about that. Because the last thing I would say is that in order to enjoy music, you have to understand it. I'm just saying for me, in order to do my job, I need to be able to analyze.
0: Of course.
1: Because structure is also the emotional content. So the way a piece, the decisions that a poet, an architect, you know, the things that are left out in architecture are sometimes more powerful than the things that are left in photography. But you don't know it until you actually spend a bit of time analyzing and you realize, okay, the negative space there is actually the thing that is exquisite. Anyway, so to answer your question, I start with how is it put together? And through that journey, you travel to the essence of it. Because let's use a different analogy. A conductor is both the driver of the car in a race and also the mechanic.
0: Oh, that's
1: so
0: lovely.
1: I have
0: that's
1: to lovely. Understand what tire pressure I need, what oil I need, what I have to do to the engine, and whether I lower, you know, everything about the mechanics of the car, I really need to understand that. And then I need to understand the track. I need to understand the people I'm racing with. But ultimately, all of that needs to be internalized into intuition. Mm. So that I enter into symbiosis with the music and the musicians. And that's the aim of every single week of rehearsals, is to internalize all of those things, knowing that through the work, you have developed a more profound connection with the essence of it, but then you let it flow. And actually, to be honest, that is what fulfillment is for me in life. Is that's at the core of my life, and it's lovely.
0: If I was to ask you in a word or two to boil down what makes a great,
1: I don't do a word or two. That's
0: word or two.
1: I'm joking.
0: Paragraph or four. If I was to ask you in a word or two to boil down what makes a great conductor,
1: that's a really, really good question, which I don't think I've ever been asked. And I would presence, as in being in the moment. Mm-hmm. I would say is very, very, very important.
0: Yeah, and then it makes perfect sense. You said you have to do all of that preparation. Isn't that what we all do? You do all of that preparation, all that preparation, so that in the moment you can be present.
1: Present.
0: How do you hope you feel at your last performance with the National Arts Center Orchestra?
1: I hope I feel happy, sad. That I am joyful. I already know I'm going to feel joyful. Not because something's coming to an end, but because it has been the most beautiful ride. And the sad bit, because the ride is ending and, you know, that's a chapter closing.
0: What are your hopes for the orchestra and even just orchestral music in Canada going forward?
1: Oh, I just hope this orchestra continues to flourish. Each chapter this orchestra's had whether it was my immediate predecessor or going back further, there are wonderful stories told about them and wonderful things that were achieved. And it's an important part.

0: part of organization's life cycle, that different leadership comes in, both within the orchestra, on the podium, in the administration, with fresh ideas, with fresh perspectives. And as with any ecosystem, you then want to say, what has been the best of what was? How can we hold on to that, cherish it, and build new layers on top of it? But I'm really bullish about the future of this orchestra, because I'm actually very bullish about this community. Ottawa has been, I said it recently, The Economist does this thing very regularly, like the best cities in the world to live in. And Ottawa's never there. And I've been to a lot of cities in the world. I'm like, it's just because they haven't been, they don't know. But it's such a wonderful city. And we have an extraordinary audience that really supports the orchestra as well.
1: How do you think being in Canada has changed you?
0: It has changed me quite fundamentally. The attitude to the world here is a very beautiful one. It is a broadly speaking, it's very hard to generalize about people and around the world, sure. You know, but if you'll allow me, I think this cliche of kindness and niceness is very true, and it is never at the expense of thoughtfulness, seriousness, and I love that. But there is a generosity of spirit, and even in times of trouble, you know, I was here during the truckers and pandemic,
1: just down the street.
0: Yeah, you know, even then there is a. And I don't want to jinx it, but there is a civility to the conversation here, which I admire very much. And not to say, hopefully, that I was nothing but civil when I came here, but the I think values of this country have imprinted themselves very deeply on me.
1: And then the last thing I wanted to ask you: typically, we go out on a piece of music. Mm. You have one last concert in this beautiful hall later this week. Tell us the program for that night and why you chose these pieces as sort of your last.
0: So we've had a cycle of recordings over the last decade that we have made of all of the symphonies of Schumann, Johannes Brahms, and...
1: Which Schumann?
0: Robert Schumann. Then Robert Schumann's wife, Clara Schumann.
1: I love Clara Schumann.
0: Yeah, this triumvirate of composers. I mean, she was the one... amongst them who had the biggest career as a pianist.
1: Yeah.
0: She had, I think, eight children that lived.
1: Yeah.
0: So she had an international career as a soloist, eight children, a husband who was complicated, extraordinarily complicated and needed support from her. And then she composed brilliantly. Uh-huh. And how anybody juggled any of that, I don't know. But the cycle of recordings featured the three of them in conversation, because Johannes Brahms, who was considerably younger than both Clara Schumann, Clara Wieck, as she was originally called, and Robert Schumann, Brahms obviously felt deeply in love of whichever kind you want to believe it is, whether it's purely platonic or something else, that's an eternal question, with Clara Schumann as well. And she remained his muse. And so it is a cycle of personal relationships, you know, and then this extraordinary musical relationship that we have explored and recorded four double albums. And this is the cherry on the cake album. So we have James Ennis, that difficult guy, coming in to play Schumann's violin. If he doesn't storm out as usual. For listeners who don't know James, this is just because he is the nicest man in the world.
1: Yeah, we've had him on the show. He's the kindest, most lovely man in the entire world.
0: He's playing Schumann's violin concerto. We had him a few seasons ago perform Brahms' double concerto with a dear friend of mine, one of the great cellists of the world, Nicola Altstedt, a Franco-German cellist. And then we have Canadian mezzo-soprano Alex Hetherington singing four of Clara Schumann's beautiful songs that we've had orchestrated by Canadian composers. And so it is a final roll of the dice with that project.
1: Beautiful.
0: In concert, and we'll record it, and that'll come out whenever it comes out.
1: And then you're done.
0: Then I'm done.
1: Well, my congratulations to you.
0: Thank you. And thank you for this conversation. What a joy.
1: A joy for me too. And just given that this is the CBC and the Crown Corporation, I think I can say this. Thanks for everything. Thanks for everything for Canada.
0: Thank you.
1: Thanks for some of the stories you told me. I've talked, you didn't have to go so deep. You didn't have to go out into the hockey rink. You didn't have to go sit in the sweat lodge. And I think it's just a beautiful thing for a country that you weren't born in, a country that you came to. Mm. Your dedication to it is such a beautiful thing.
0: Well, and as it's the CBC, may I just say thank you as well.
1: You're welcome. Thank you for coming in.

from their 2020 record, Clara Robert Johannes, Darlings of the Muses. That's the National Arts Center Orchestra with Clara Schumann's Piano Concerto in A minor. Before that, you heard Tom Power's conversation with Alexander Shelley, the orchestra's music director. After 11 years with them, Alexander has stepped down from the role. He's heading to California to take the helm of the Pacific Symphony.

0: That's a little bit of Little Miss Twain, the title track from Shania Twain's new album out next week. Shania Twain, 5-time Grammy winner, sold over 100 million records. She's got one of the most recognizable voices in country music. And this Friday on Q, you're going to hear that voice right here. Tom Power's conversation with Shania Twain. Tom flew to sunny Los Angeles to sit down with the country music superstar. They were in an old hunting cabin in Laurel Canyon, which is kind of fitting because Shania's new album traces her upbringing in Northern Ontario, you know, push start in the Chevy. Shania will tell Tom all about growing up in Timmins, finding comfort in the bush, getting her start performing in bars as a child, and how the hard things she went through as a kid led her to writing her first songs.
1: Well, as a child, you have this wonderful thing called an imagination.
2: Yeah.
1: And because I had this passion for music,
2: yeah,
1: thankfully, I started writing stories that took me somewhere else. So my imagination, you combine having a knack for wordplay and lyrics, a wild imagination and a music ability. Now I could go anywhere. And if I was having a bad day or my parents were fighting or I was hungry, I could just go write music and project myself somewhere else, somewhere that I chose, which would be somewhere happy. And
2: where would you go to write? Where would you go?
1: I would usually go in the bush. I would take my guitar literally. I mean, I never lived far from the bush. Yeah. I always lived, you know, a street away from the forest or the river, and I could just go out there and start a fire and sit by the fire for hours and literally write songs and be by myself and contemplate and just take myself away through my imagination into dreamland. And it was really wonderful. I was gifted with the music, but a child has an imagination naturally.
2: Yeah.
1: So that combination is what really developed me into crafting songs.
0: That's just a bit of Tom and Shania Twain in conversation. You can hear the full interview with Shania Twain on Q this Friday. And if you want to watch it, and you should, if you want to see that beautiful old cabin where it was filmed, you can find it on the Q YouTube channel also this Friday. Just search Q with Tom Power. All right, we got time for one more song before we head out. This one comes from the Brampton soul artist Zen Soul. This is a song called Bad Timing.

0: Zen Soul with a new one. That's a song called Bad Timing. It's really bad timing if you were hoping for more Q, because that is it for today. But there's more Q, of course. Tomorrow on the show, not one but two of the front men of the Canadian band 3 Days Grace will be here. Adam Gontier and Matt Walst. We'll talk about Adam's return to the band after his initial resignation 13 years ago, and about how it feels being the only Canadian band with 2 songs over 1 billion streams. If you want to get in touch with the show in the meantime, q@cbc.ca is the best way to do that. Keep on sending us local musicians, folks from your community that you think deserve a bigger platform. Again, the email is q@cbc.ca. If you want to find me online, I'm Jill Deacon. That's at Jill Deacon with Jill with a G. I am Jill Deacon. Thanks so much for listening to Q. Talk to you again tomorrow.
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2: Feel that? 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
4: The TV series The Pitt leads the Emmy nominations with 25 nods. Actor Brittany Allen is up for an award. And here's what's got everyone talking. Brittany had to submit her own work for consideration. You'll hear from her about that decision and why she took a gamble on herself.
5: This is CBC News. At 11 o'clock, it is 19 degrees in Regina and 22 degrees in Saskatoon. Good morning, I'm Dan Plaster. A City Hall review board will decide the fate of $1 million Saskatoon home. The home in the Nutana neighborhood is nearly finished, but a city inspection in May found the 3-story house exceeds height and width limits. The couple that bought the home have appealed the ruling. Margaret Thompson lives near the home. She urged the board yesterday to reject the appeal, but Thompson expressed sympathy for the couple.
6: Yes, I do. I think it's they're in a very unfortunate situation. But like I said, we shouldn't have another victim, which is the other neighborhoods.
5: Thompson is concerned about allowing an exception to the rules. The house was designed by developer Carl Miller before his death in a highway crash in 2023. Curtis and Rochelle Kellen bought the house from Miller's estate, but nearly a dozen city inspections failed to find the size discrepancies. The review board will rule within 30 days. The University of Saskatchewan Veterinary School will soon stop treating wild animals. The school's clinic is pausing exotic animals and birds intake on July 22nd while the program undergoes a month-long review. But it may not bring back the wildlife treatment even after the review ends, so it's halting all intakes. Michaela Jamin is a student at the school. She previously spent years at wildlife rescues and rehabilitation. She says the service and the clinic provides are essential.
7: It could be something like surgery to repair a femur fracture, for example.

0: We did something like that last year on an osprey, which is really cool. The VMC clinicians who work with wildlife, they're able to do what licensed rehabilitators can't. So we really need the support of the VMC continuing to take wildlife.
1: Wild animals don't have owners who can pay for veterinary treatments, so clinics often have to cover the costs. A U of S spokesperson told CBC the program in its current form is not sustainable. It listed funding, biosecurity, and adequate support services among the challenges it faces. The Saskatchewan Public Safety Agency says five communities remain under active emergencies due to flooding. That's down from 17 places at one point earlier this month. Those communities are Kisikoos and Yellowquill First Nations and the RMs of Meadow Lake, Sliding Hills, and Wolverine. The Public Safety Agency says it's also providing resources and support to several other communities affected by flooding. At 11:02, it is cloudy and 22 degrees in Saskatoon. It's also cloudy in Regina, and it's 19 degrees. This is CBC News. The Bank of Canada has left its interest rate unchanged at 2.25%. Bank Governor Tiff Macklem says the latest data shows Canada's economy is expanding after stalling over the past year.
2: We are more encouraged that growth is picking up, but there are questions about how sustainable that pickup is.
1: The central bank warns renewed hostilities between the U.S. and Iran have brought new uncertainty to the market, but there has been little spillover from the Iran war into prices so far, except at the gas pump and grocery stores. Prince Albert is getting a brand new recreational adult soccer league, and the organizer is hoping to expand it across northern Saskatchewan. The Gateway North Soccer League will be replacing the Prince Albert Senior Soccer Association. League President Landon Hagelin says they want to include everyone in the new league.
2: We are more encouraged that growth is picking up, but there are questions about how sustainable that pickup is.
1: Hagelin says he's ready to create many divisions for the new league and hopes to have a competitive division up in a few years. The final spot in the World Cup final will be decided this afternoon. Longtime international rivals England and Argentina will meet in the semifinals in Atlanta. Argentina are the defending World Cup champions, while England haven't been to a final since winning in 1966. And it's only the fourth time in World Cup history that England has made a semifinal. The winner will face Spain in the final that will take place on Sunday. Kickoff today is 1 o'clock. Taking a look at your forecast now in south and central Saskatchewan. Today, mainly cloudy across the south, highs between 25 and 27 degrees. In central Saskatchewan, also cloudy and a high of 26. In the Churchill region, it'll be sunny with a high of 29. And in the far north, there are currently air quality warnings for local smoke in the LaRonge and Pelican Narrows region. And for the rest of the day, there is a chance of thunder showers and highs between 26 and 28 degrees. And that is your news and your weather from CBC Saskatchewan.
3: It's pretty rare for a guest star on a hit show to become the thing that people are talking about, but that happened. Canadian actor Brittany Allen was that guest star on The Pitt last year. So when HBO decided not to submit her for the Emmys, Brittany did it herself and got that nomination anyway. I'm Alamine Abdul-Mahmoud, and this is Commotion. Brittany Allen is here to talk about this. Brittany, congratulations on your first primetime Emmy nomination. Welcome to the show.
4: Thank you, Alamine. Thanks for having me.
3: Of course. So nice to have you here. Listen, you've had a week to process this news. How are you feeling?
4: I'm feeling really grateful and very proud. It's funny. I have a 3.5-year-old, and at the last few months I've been able to be pretty much at home with him all the time, which has been amazing. Yeah. But I think he sensed that my attention was slightly elsewhere in the last week. And he's taken the last week to then become just a brand new, completely insane version of himself. So honestly, I feel like I've been processing it in these little like second windows, my partner and I go, oh yeah, this is happening. Or when he passes out, you know, finally at night, we are able to take a beat. But it is funny processing these big life and career events when you're just, you know, dealing with a little one who doesn't care about any of it.
3: Yeah. A little one who's like, at this point is like, I don't know what an Emmy is, but maybe we can have some eye contact. Exactly. You know, I think that's actually kind of delightful. Let's talk about the performance that led to this. You play Roxy Hamlet.

0: who's a mother and a wife who's facing the end of her life. I just want to play a little bit of your performance.
1: I don't even know what hurts more. The cancer or knowing I'm never going to see my sons grow up. It feels like a cruel joke. Dwight, give me children and a husband I adore if you're just going to take them away from me.
0: Bernie, you ruined my life with that performance. I just want to just tell you that right now. But when you watch that clip back, what's the thing that goes through your mind?
2: I honestly, I emotionally am definitely brought back to that. And I also kind of see it as in the third person, you know, I now that I'm however many 8 months out from filming that scene, I just have empathy for that person. And then I also think about all the work that went into it. You know, as a whole, the entire show was this immense, wonderful challenge that I just dove into with everything I could. But that scene in particular, I remember when I was given that script for that episode and I saw that monologue and I, when you first see a monologue like that, it's exciting. And it's like, oh my God, okay, this could go one of two ways because there are some big, you know, life and death, the biggest, it's like Shakespearean, you know, these yeah. statements. And if I don't, you know, tap into just the most kind of truthful, raw way of delivering this, it's going to be read as like over the top and too dramatic and or not dramatic enough. So I just banged at that monologue for as much time as I had in the lead up and was like even calling a good friend the day before. So I was driving around Pasadena with my kids sleeping in the back, like yeah. running it and talking about it and 2 a.m. the night before, you know, in bed with my partner riffing on it. So it's like, but then all of that was just so great. And as well as, you know, I did just a ton of research on cancer and mortality and terminal illness. And it's so beautiful when you do all this work and you do all this, you know, intellectual thinking and emotional backstory. And then you come to set and you just kind of are taken on this journey with yeah. the words and you're really in the moment. And that was the magic for sure of that scene. In particular, I was, you know, Sean Hadassy, who's one of the other actors on the show, was directing that episode, and he's so gentle and giving, and Fiona was just right there with me, and it was really beautiful. I think we all came out of that feeling like, okay, we did our work, and you know, it's like it was cleansing in a deep way.
0: I think, look, what I heard in that answer is like your attempts at sort of figuring out how to ground that monologue so that it doesn't sort mm-hmm. of get to a place where it does feel like sort of over the top. And listen, like you've had roles on a whole bunch of really big shows, right? Like you've had roles on The Boys, on Dexter, Original Sin, Schitt's Creek, All My Children. You're a guest star on The Pitt. How do you approach coming on to a job like this one as a guest star on this and figuring out how to like sort of ground this thing while mm-hmm. you are sort of playing this guest star role?
2: A good question. Guest stars can be challenging because they oftentimes, especially on shows like this or, you know, say a cop show, they're the most dramatically demanding characters, you know, in the time that they're in there. Mm. The doctors and the cops are taking care of the victims and the patients. But then you're jumping onto a set that's this well-oiled machine with all of these people who have a rhythm and they know each other well, and you have to come in and just, you know, bring your A game in something that might be really vulnerable or really intense. So it is a challenge. And this show in particular has, it's a very unique rhythm that at first was like, okay, how does this work? It's like, you know, I guess on most shows for people who aren't familiar with it, you know, you shoot one side out. So you and I in a conversation, there's a camera behind me capturing all of your reactions, you know, different lenses, and they light the whole one half of the set to get you, and then they turn it around behind your back and get my responses, and then they'll do

big wide. And so in between each of those setups, there is a major lighting change. And oftentimes, you know, the actors go back to their green room and they're these days, unfortunately, on their phones and, you know, checking out and then coming back in 30 minutes later. But on the pit, because it's just this hospital set that everyone is existing in, like, and all the lights are there. They're making slight adjustments. They kind of have this, you know, the gaffer has

0: steady cam operators, like these that are capturing it. And once you rehearse the scene a few times, and there's just a lot of like conversation and collaboration around the pacing of it, where you're gonna, for me, not where I could move because I was just stationary, but for the other actors, there's a little bit more freedom to play. And then once you start rolling, you just live in the scene, and then you do it again, and then you do it again, and then you do it again, and you kind of don't even know what the camera is going to catch. So it was tricky at first because you're not getting maybe quite as much specific feedback of, okay, this is the moment we're going to get, and okay, you feel like, oh God, okay, well, I got to be on every single moment. And I also have to be constantly finding new things. Even if we're running the scene 10 times without really much interruption in between, how do you kind of, but it was beautiful. Like, it ultimately kind of, I think, really taught me how to just exist in the moment again and again, and be as present as possible, so that each time we came to a different moment, it could elicit a unique response.
1: I should say, like, Brittany, like, the episode comes out, the fan and the media reaction is pretty much immediate. Like, everybody's sort of praising this performance. You're getting just all kinds of accolades for that performance. HBO then decides not to submit you for Emmy consideration. How'd you feel about that?
0: I definitely at first was like, really? It stung a little. But as I've said, throughout the last couple of weeks of talking about this, like, that feeling is a feeling well as an actor, and as anyone probably in the entertainment industry. You give your all, and it does not guarantee anything beyond the satisfaction of having given your all. But when you've done that so many times for so many years, and the politics, occasionally work in your favor, but time and again they just don't. And you're 40 years old, and you've got a kid, and you're just kind of over being worried about what other people think as much too. And you're kind of sick of just the way that the odds are so stacked against you. You just say, well, I'm just going to go for it. And not only am I going to submit myself, which I did alongside a number of other great actors from the pit, when it comes time to, that final week of voting, I'm going to stand behind that work, and I'm going to take a few risks with how I promote the work. And my partner and I stayed up late one night, and he built this great for your consideration post that went semi-viral and really took off. And it's been just a very fun and beautiful journey in the aftermath to be able to talk about the work, and to be able to talk about doing as the little that you can, but as much as you can within that framework, to take matters into your own hands in a business that otherwise really takes that power away from actors.
1: Well, so I want to hold on that idea of sort of taking power into your own hands, and maybe we can sort of close on this, because you've actually successfully submitted yourself for an Emmy nomination before. You won a daytime Emmy in 2011 for All My Children. So you're not actually unfamiliar with the idea of saying, I think the thing I got to do here is bet on myself. But then we see the reaction to the story of Brittany. I think that's the thing that I'm interested in, is like the story of you self-submitting for an Emmy nomination and then getting the nomination. It's kind of exploding all over the internet. I mean, there's so many people who are sort of connecting with this story. Why do you think the story of you submitting yourself and getting the nomination is connecting with so many people?
0: I think it's really layered. I mean, not to put myself, it's been interesting, and I'm not to put myself in some greater storyline of the people against the man, but I do feel like right now a lot of us are looking at the world and just having a deeper awareness of how unfair it is, and how the people at the top, the people who were born with money and privilege, they just have such a freaking grip.

0: And the and it, there there's been this idea that if you're not in that place, you can build your way up there, and maybe at one point, when you could get a job that could help you, buy a house and pay groceries and all of these things, you could also afford a life that was had some ease in it. But I think now, just every year, it just seems to be getting worse, and we're all going, how are things this expensive, and how is it this impossible to get ahead year after year when I'm working so hard? And so I think there's just that general sentiment as a whole in our society right now. And then in particular, maybe with the entertainment industry, like I said, I just think people know, and especially actors, whose job it is to bring their heart and their vulnerability and their emotions to every single audition that comes their way, only to hear absolutely nothing in response in the aftermath most times, or if you hear anything, it's no, it went to the daughter of, this hugely famous actor, or whatever, like not all the time, some, but I think it, and that's the point, is that sometimes talent and breakthrough. Sometimes hard work breaks through. And I think that maybe people saw that in this story. Someone, who's been working at this craft for many, many, many years, and who delivered a performance that people really did resonate with, and who said, "Hey, you know what? I'm not a fan of how things are run, and I'm gonna try to just like mess with the system a little bit." And
1: And
0: it's
1: it
0: just a
1: worked.
0: little gesture, but it seems to have resonated in a big way, which is really cool.
1: Yeah, it's not just trying to mess with the system a little bit. It's trying to mess with the system and then it actually working. Like, that's the win
0: Oh,
1: here.
0: you're
1: And
0: right. Yeah, that's cool.
1: so congratulations on that. I don't think we're supposed to have favorites, but we'll be pulling for you. So thank you so much for coming on the show today, Brittany. Really appreciate it.
0: Thank you. My pleasure.
1: Yes, of course. Talk to you soon. Brittany Allen is an actor from Toronto. She's nominated for the Emmy for Outstanding Guest Actress in a Drama Series for her 7-episode arc on season 2 of The Pitt. You can find those episodes on Crave.

0: I'm Alamine Abdul Mahmoud, and this is Commotion from his album 1783. That's a bit of Aquaculture with The Avenue. He's among those shortlisted for the Polaris Music Prize, which is out now. Look, the Polaris shortlist is always a big moment because that award has a deep history in Canadian music. But this year, there's a little bit of a twist because a new prize has just been announced. It's called the Meridian Prize, and it's for musicians specifically from Western and Northern Canada. CBC Music's Natalie Harmsen has written all about it. What's up, buddy? How are you?
1: I'm good. We're so back.
0: Nice to see you. Let's do this. Okay, let's start with maybe a little bit of context. Like, yeah. What is the Polaris Music Prize supposed to do? What's the vision and the hope for that prize?
1: The vision is that it celebrates the best Canadian album of the year, but without regard to popularity, genre, album sales, streams. This is selected by a jury of over 200 people from across the country who are really just pulling for the albums that they love and that they see as being creative and inspired and giving us something different to listen to in music. And that winner will take home $30,000, and then they get that title of best Canadian album of the year.
0: So that's the vision and the hope. That's what we dream of when we sort of think about the Polaris Music Prize. Who stood up for you this year? So, because the shortlist came out, like, it's been, I think, a week or so since it came out.
1: Yeah.
0: What stood out for you?
1: I mean, we can't talk about the shortlist without talking about Angine de Poitrine.
0: Let's go.
1: Because, of course, I think that was really exciting for me to see because I think arguably they're probably the most buzzy name on this list. Just with the year that they've been having, there's so much momentum. And
0: they opened for Jack White in Toronto last night.
1: Yeah. Last night.
0: That's right.
1: I didn't get to go. One of my colleagues
0: did. I'm very jealous with that. Yes.
1: I'm jealous too. But I think Polaris is interesting because sometimes with those albums, they can be released last year. So they maybe have a bit less momentum going for them, but the Angine one came out just in April, so it's just really been riding the wave that they're having.
0: Can I just say, I've seen this video of Angine playing RBC, the Blues Fest in Ottawa?
1: Jazz Fest in Montreal?

0: that played Jazz Festival Montreal and Blues Festival. Okay. I'm also about the size of the crowd mm-hmm. that you're seeing them draw is so gigantic that you kind of like, you're not going to factor in all that popularity into the choosing of the best album, which is supposedly not the thing that the Polaris mm-hmm. does.
1: It's not.
0: Yes. Let's talk about this new prize, which was just announced 2 days before the Polaris shortlist came out, which is kind of an interesting timing. That shortlist includes, by the way, this artist.

0: That's from Winnipeg. That's Fontaine with the song is Body Double. I really love that record. They're on the shortlist for the inaugural Meridian Prize. Natalie, what is the Meridian Prize supposed to do? What is it intended for?
1: So similarly to Polaris, it's celebrating an album, really looking at the creativity, the cultural impact it's having. And again, we're not so much paying attention to the streams, the sales. Yeah. It's really just looking at albums from that geographical area, so the North and the West. And it feels a little bit more homegrown, a little bit more local shine is what we're getting with this prize.
0: Now, somebody listening to this conversation going, the Polaris Music Prize is supposed to celebrate the best album coming out of Canada.
1: Mm-hmm.
0: Famously, Western Canada, Northern Canada, part of Canada.
1: Yeah.
0: What is this prize intended to do? Like, why is there a need, shall we say, for a prize like this? What do you think?
1: I really see this as being, when I first heard about it, as being akin to almost the East Coast Music Awards, where you're really just looking at those local artists. I mean, when we look at the Polaris shortlist, it's a mix of some bigger names, some smaller names, but I think you can look at it and be like, okay, most people know who Angeline de Poitrine is. Most people have heard of Peaches, even if they haven't listened, so on and so forth.
0: Yes.
1: Whereas when you look at the shortlist for the Meridian, it's, you know, you've got some bigger names like Begonia, but then there's also Fontaine. There's also Homefront, which is more of a touring band than a band that rolls up on, you know, the Juno's red carpet, for example.
0: Homefront played a church basement in Toronto a month ago. Like, that's sort of the size of venue that we're talking about here.
1: Yeah, exactly. So I really see it as spotlighting local musicians and just really kind of celebrating the fact that this is a smaller geographical area, but we have so much talent coming out of these spaces.
0: Mm-hmm.
1: And even though Polaris does a great job of geographically kind of touching across the country, I mean, this year we've got albums from Ontario, Quebec, Nova Scotia, Manitoba, the North as well.
0: Yeah.
1: And I mean, that's great for a list of only 10, I would say. But it's still nice to also support the artists that maybe can't make it onto such a small list. Mm-hmm. Canada's so big.
0: Yeah, gigantic country. But also, I guess what I'm trying to get at is, like, is there a subtext here? Is there a subtext here that actually, like, the need for this prize is because the Polaris Prize is not representing the country as a whole as it's sort of intended to do? Is that, or am I reading too much into this?
1: I mean, I think it's possible. Like I did say, I do think Polaris this year specifically has done a really good job of kind of reaching across the whole country.
0: Yeah.
1: But it is nice to know that, like, this prize is also going to give shine to people who might not land on that short list. And, you know, it's a longer shot for them. With Polaris, we're listening to hundreds of albums just to narrow it down to a list of 40 and then a list of 10 and then a winner, right?
0: Yeah.
1: So with this, because the pool is a bit smaller, I think it's almost better in a way because you're able to give that shine maybe a little bit more easily.
0: I think, like, when I think about prize culture in general, I'm actually, like, a really big believer in prize culture because I do think it raises the profile of the artists who sort of end up nominated. So when you look at the list of people who are nominated for the Meridian Prize, like, what do you notice about that list? It's like, oh, this feels actually kind of distinctly different from the process of the Polaris Prize. What sticks out for you?
1: I mean, I think sometimes I've found that there are albums on there that necessarily, they might have been maybe a bit more underrated. So, for example, I really love Two by Fox Warren, which is on that Meridian shortlist.
0: Yes.
1: And I feel like it just didn't get that much recognition when it did come out. I think it ended up on the Polaris longlist, but it didn't make the shortlist.
0: Right.
1: And so I'm really excited to see that it's still going to be recognized in this way. I think Andy Schaaf is incredible. It's such a kaleidoscopic record.
0: Yeah.
1: So it's going to be beautiful if it, you know, ends up winning.
0: You know, let's play a little bit of Fox Warren, shall we? Let's just play just a little bit of it right now.

0: when you think about this, the Meridian Prize and the introduction of the Meridian Prize, does it feel to you adversarial in any kind of way, or do you just kind of think of it as like complimentary in terms of like the, just the general prize scene that we have in this country?
1: Yeah, I think it's complimentary. I think first of

0: on in terms of scale, Polaris, if you win, you get $30,000. This prize, if you win, you get $5,000, which, I mean, obviously nowhere in the same ballpark, but that's still enough to change, you know, a life. If you're an indie artist, you know, you need some studio time.
1: Exactly.
0: You need to, you know, buy some gear or something like that, pay for a studio session. That money truly is going to have an impact. And, you know, it might go a little bit further than, say, if you're winning a big award and it's like, yes, your name is out there, but maybe you need something a bit more tangible for that moment in time, right? So I see it as just being another way to celebrate Canadian music. And in my opinion, as somebody who works in Canadian music, we can never have too much of that. This is a good thing.
1: Yeah, I think, like, to me, like, I look at this list of the Meridian Prize and the artists who are nominated for it. You know, always excited to see William Prince.
0: Yes.
1: I just literally get any nomination. I really love that record, the one that just recently came out. But what I get kind of sad about is that sometimes it feels like, with all of the attention that some artists get, you know, it kind of feels like our smaller artists like really don't have a piece of the sun, you know? Mm-hmm. And so to see a home front on a list like that, it makes me relieved. It makes me relieved to go like, okay, there's more and more opportunities for this. And also every time that I like look at the list of nominations, for example, of like the East Coast Music Prize, the thing that sort of sticks out is, oh, even if these artists have not connected as well with Western Canada, they are getting their due in their community and in the places that, you know, in the places they're actually from.
0: Yeah.
1: And so, yeah. I think like that is, to me, a thing to celebrate. But also at the same time, Natalie Harmson, I really appreciate you coming here to tell me, hey, Elamine, it's not shade happening.
0: It's not.
1: It's a big pie for all of us to share. So
0: spread the love.
1: Okay, that's exactly what we're going to do. Natalie Harmson, I appreciate your time. Thank you so much for being here, friend.
0: Thank you.
1: Yes, of course. So nice to have you here. Natalie Harmson is a journalist with CBC Music. We are going to go out on a little bit of Begonia, if you guys don't mind. My name is Elamine Abdul Mahmoud, and this show is called Commotion. Begonia is an artist who's nominated for the Meridian Prize and the Polaris Music Prize this year for her album Fantasy Life. The only artist that has got a little bit of overlap between the two prizes. So bridging the gap, if you will. In the meantime, have a great day. My name is Elamine. Talk to you soon.

0: at 11:30. It is mainly cloudy and 20 degrees in Regina. It's mainly cloudy in Saskatoon and 22 degrees. You're listening to CBC Radio 1. I'm Dan Plaster with a look at what's making news. Mosquito season is now in full swing. The Saskatchewan Public Safety Agency says, the Saskatchewan Public Safety Agency says five communities remain under active emergencies due to flooding. That's down from at least 17 places at one point earlier this month. The communities are Kisikoos and Yellow Quill First Nations and the RMs of Meadow Lake, Sliding Hills, and Wolverine. The Public Safety Agency says it's also providing resources to support several other communities affected by flooding. Now to the mosquito season. The City of Regina official says the mix of rain and hot weather means biting bugs are worse this year than compared to the last few, and said the first 11 weeks of their trap program had caught 780 mosquitoes in total, but the last 2 days alone, it has spiked to almost 2,000 mosquitoes, and the population is expected to surge over the next week or two. The City of Saskatoon is in the middle of a hearing into a $1 million Nutana home that exceeds height and width limits. The three-story home was purchased from the estate of developer Carl Miller, and after nearly a dozen inspections failed to identify the excessive height and width, an inspection in May identified the problem.
1: Imagine you've been charged with a crime, and the only witness pointing the finger at you isn't even human.
2: Are you serious?
1: It's something artificial, created by a mysterious Canadian. And it's coming for all of us.
3: A life-defining technology.
1: Crime as we know it will never be the same.
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Haley Wickenheiser says her hometown of Shaunavon, Saskatchewan, had the three key features of most Canadian prairie towns: a church, a Chinese restaurant, and a drafty old hockey rink that sold crinkle-cut fries. It was the early 80s. Wickenheiser spent her days helping her grandfather bale hay on the farm, and her nights watching her father play in an old-timers hockey league. She says her dad was a lot of things, but an elite-caliber hockey player was not one of them. Yet, still, in a 1,600-person town, where the rink was always cold and the fries lukewarm, she watched her father's games like they were the Stanley Cup final. And one evening, after one such game, Wickenheiser and her dad headed home from the arena. He tucked his daughter into a sled and pulled her along the snow-packed sidewalk, when he heard a little voice from behind him say, "Dad, I'd like to play hockey too." The next morning, Wickenheiser woke up to the sound of hammering. She looked out the window, and there was her father building her very own hockey rink in the backyard, complete with a frozen path to the house so she could lace her skates in the warmth and glide straight out the back door. Wickenheiser says, aside from ripping around the backyard rink, her favorite childhood memories were spent draped across a brown corduroy easy chair next to her dad watching hockey night in Canada. The Edmonton Oilers were the closest team to Shaunavon, Saskatchewan, and they won the Stanley Cup in 84, 85, 87, 88, and 1990. Wickenheiser watched every goal from that chair. She analyzed each play as though it was game tape before heading to the backyard to mimic Messier's moves. Being a backyard rink, it was all corners, and those corners forced her to get creative. Soon she could maintain peak speed around even the tightest of angles, and she developed razor-like accuracy when shooting, because she learned quickly that if she took a shot on net and missed, she'd have to spend the next 10 minutes locating the 3-inch puck in 5 feet of snow. In 1988, Calgary hosted the Winter Olympics. Calgary was a 5-hour drive from Shaunavon, so the family loaded up the van and made the trip to watch a few competitions. And 10-year-old Wickenheiser was enamored with the athletes. There was no women's Olympic ice hockey in 1988, only men's, for 68 years and counting. But Wickenheiser told herself one day she'd play at the Olympic Games. She didn't know when or how, but she was going to. In 1989, Wickenheiser turned the ripe old age of 11, making her eligible to join her first Pee Wee hockey team. Except, Shaunavon didn't have a girls' hockey team, so she decided she'd just play with the boys. With that, her parents signed her up to play on the town's boys' Pee Wee team. But as she warmed up on the ice, the air in the arena felt extra chilly that day. It quickly became apparent all eyes were on her. There were glances, whispers. Then, as Wickenheiser tells the story, one of the boys' fathers pressed himself against the glass and started heckling her. He was pointing and yelling, "Look, she can't even skate," until someone said, "That's not her. She's over there," and pointed to the other end of the rink, where Wickenheiser was tearing up the ice. She skated circles around the boys, but the heckling only got worse. One day, Wickenheiser was getting ready for a game in the change room when the mom of an opposing player burst through the door and began berating her in front of the whole team. She told Wickenheiser she didn't belong there, that she should, quote, stay away from her son on the ice. Another parent told Wickenheiser she was taking a spot away from the boys, stealing the

The spotlight from the boys hogging the boys' ice time. One asked her why she didn't just play ringette, and yet another told her to stay in the kitchen. Remember, this was 1990. She was called a freak, a stunt, and the gossip behind her back was even more painful. So Wickenheiser cut her hair short. If she could look like a boy, then she would fit in. If she couldn't be singled out as the girl, then she wouldn't be harassed. She started getting to the rink early to change alone, then hide in the bathroom until the other players arrived. When even that became a problem, she started getting dressed in the safety of her parents' van. She said the feedback was that she was a good hockey player, but that she was a girl, and girls didn't belong on the ice. After games, Wickenheiser would head straight for her backyard rink. It was safe there. There were no glares, no whispers. She could breathe. So she spent hours after school, after practice, perfecting her wrist shot, her slap shot, her stick handling, deking imaginary defensemen until the wee hours of the morning. She realized she carried the weight of an entire gender on her tiny shoulders. If she played badly, they'd say it's because women couldn't play hockey. If she just worked harder, played harder, if she was the best, maybe no one would criticize her. But she was wrong. The better Wickenheiser got, the more resentful the other players became. They didn't like the attention she drew, the skills she possessed, the minutes she played, the points she scored. She became a target. Wickenheiser says players started taking unnecessary runs at her, goaded by coaches hell-bent on putting her in her place. After games, she'd hobble back to her parents' van, battered and bruised.

Wickenheiser's parents watched their daughter shrink. She became completely isolated from the team, from the sport, from herself. The abuse was tearing her up inside. Literally, she developed an ulcer. So Mrs. Wickenheiser decided to switch gears and register her daughter for a hockey school an hour from Shaunavon in Swift Current. Then the phone rang. Swift Current didn't accept girls. Her mom said, oh, and why not? They said, well, because it was a boys' hockey school. Her mom then asked where exactly it stated that it was a boys-only hockey school in their advertisements. To her recollection, it simply said hockey school, and the denial of a female player sounded like a human rights issue. And she hung up the phone. Two days later, they got a second phone call. Her daughter was, begrudgingly, accepted. As Wickenheiser tells the story in her book called Over the Boards, one summer she attended an elite summer camp in Regina. It was run by a scout for the Oilers, so every aspiring hockey player in the province signed up. There was only one problem. The players were put up at a nearby university dorm, but being a girl, the only girl, Wickenheiser wasn't allowed to stay with the boys. The camp organizers didn't know what to do with her, so they stuck her in a janitor's closet down the hall. That summer, Wickenheiser didn't get a bed. She brought a sleeping bag and a pillow from home, and each night, after a hard day's skate, she'd crawl into the closet and lay her head between brooms and buckets. Above her, dusty old coats dangled from a rod. In 1990, the inaugural Women's World Hockey Championship was held in Ottawa. And for the first time, Wickenheiser watched women skate onto the ice. And from her corduroy easy

0: hockey chair, she thought, wow.
1: Other girls played hockey? She thought she was the only one in the world. In 1991, the Canada Winter Games were held in Charlottetown. It was the first year ever that women's hockey was accepted into the game since its inaugural program 24 years earlier. They would put together a girls' youth team in Alberta. So, the Wickenheisers picked up and moved to Calgary so their daughter could try out for the team. And she made the cut. Wickenheiser would be the youngest and shortest player on the team at 12 years old, standing 5'0". But it didn't matter. Her razor-sharp puck control led her to 3 goals in the competition, including the championship-winning goal. Team Alberta took home the gold that year, and 12-year-old Haley Wickenheiser was named tournament MVP.

During her time in Calgary, Wickenheiser graduated from the peewee to bantam to midget level for players 15 to 17. She was placed on a new team, still all boys, but she was playing well. They were 15 solid games into the season, followed by great success at a tournament in Medicine Hat. Wickenheiser says that tournament was one of her finest performances on the ice. She felt part of the team for the first time. As the bus pulled back into their home arena, their coach asked her to meet him in his office. She guessed he was going to tell her what a great job she'd done that weekend, or maybe that he was moving her onto the power play. She says in her memoir that he sat her down, looked her in the eye, and said, "You're a great hockey player, but I'm going to have to let you go. I just can't handle having a girl on the team." Wickenheiser was shocked. She'd just played the tournament of her life. She looked around the office at the other coaches. None of the adults in the room stepped in and said, "Wait, cutting a talented player based solely on her gender seems wrong." No one said a word. Instead, she grabbed her things, walked out of her coach's office, past the locker room, out the arena door, to the parking lot, where her mom was waiting to pick her up. Wickenheiser climbed into the front seat and told her mom she was cut. Her mother looked at her teary-eyed daughter and for the first time asked her if all of this was worth it. She'd stood by as her bright, talented teenager developed an ulcer, slept in broom closets, shed countless tears, iced countless bruises, developed anxiety. It was getting harder and harder to watch. Now could be a clean break. So she asked her, was she sure she wanted to keep going? Maybe this was a good time to try something else. Wickenheiser says that cut would leave a scar. But it also ignited a fire. Clearly, she wasn't cut because of her abilities. She was helping them win games. Wickenheiser went from sad to angry, and she made a plan. You're listening to We Regret to Inform You. If you're enjoying this episode, you might also like Rejecting Women in the Boston Marathon from Season 2. You can find that one in the CBC Listen app or in our podcast archives.

Blankenheiser was now without a hockey team. So, around 1993, she decided to attend tryouts for the women's national team, Team Canada. The very team whose inaugural game she'd studied in her parents' basement only 3 years prior. The team that first opened her eyes to the fact other women played hockey. Now, that team was looking for fresh talent. Blankenheiser made the cut. She said she showed up to her first national team camp at age 15 with a bad haircut and bright red cheeks.

Once again, she was the youngest on the team, by far. To illustrate just how young, she says her roommate taught grade 10 math. Wickenheiser was taking grade 10 math. She was given a nickname, High Chair Haley. The truth was, she'd never been happier. She was surrounded by women hockey players. Women hockey players who, make no mistake, could and would knock the daylights out of her at practice, but who also understood the stakes. Everyone on the roster came from tiny towns scattered across the country. They'd all sacrificed to be there. She'd found her people. Wickenheiser arrived at her first Team Canada World Championship game in Lake Placid, still reeling from her midget AAA rejection. So she used that rage as fuel. High Chair Haley scored her very first Team Canada point at the World Championships, an assist, and the team came first place. Wickenheiser said in that moment she knew it was only the beginning. She had her first taste of gold, and she wanted more. The following year, it was announced that finally, after 78 years as a men's only sport, the International Olympic Committee voted to approve the addition of women's hockey to the Olympic Games as a full medal sport. And from the moment that news broke, Haley Wickenheiser says she knew exactly what she needed to do. She needed to win an Olympic gold medal. Bringing home the gold would prove to the country, no, the world, that women's hockey was just as deserving of time, attention, and respect as the men's. The 1998 Olympics were set to be held in Nagano, Japan. She had 4 years to prepare. In 1997, Wickenheiser played her second world championship in Kitchener, Ontario. By this point, she was 18 years old, a competitive hockey player for 7 years, a good chunk of that on Team Canada. And yet, this was her very first game she'd ever played in front of a packed arena, 8,000 screaming hockey fans. In the first round of the tournament, Canada beat Switzerland 6-0. Next, they beat Russia 9-1. Then they clinched a victory against China with a 7-1 final score, taking Team Canada to the semifinals against Finland, whom they beat 2-1. And that's when they entered the championship game against their biggest rival, Team USA. The rivalry between Canada and the United States was as old as hockey itself, and Team Canada did not want to lose on its own turf. This was the last major tournament before the Olympics, a moment to establish themselves as the unbeatable powerhouse of the North. By the third period, the score was 3-3, meaning they would enter a sudden death overtime. Wickenheiser got the puck, she passed it, and Team Canada scored the championship-winning goal, 4-3, Wickenheiser with the assist. It was a high, one Wickenheiser rode straight to the Olympic team tryouts. In the fall of 1997, the Canadian women's Olympic hockey team held its first ever tryouts in Calgary. 28 players from across the country were invited to partake in a grueling 6-month training camp to compete for a spot on the team. Over those 6 months, Wickenheiser says they bunked together, weight trained together, ran together, skated together, hiked under weighted backpacks together, dragon boat raced together. She said that tryout was make or break. If you could survive boot camp, you could survive anything the games threw your way. 20 players were selected, and Wickenheiser was one of them. She was going to represent Canada at the Olympic Games. Heading into the Olympics, two things were capital T true.

One, Canada was considered unbeatable. They'd won all four Women's World Hockey Championships over the previous 7 years. And two, under no circumstances could they lose to the U.S. Wickenheiser was feeling confident. She'd survived the boot camp, led the national team in scoring, clinched championship-winning goals, been MVP on more than one occasion, and her trophy case was brimming with shiny gold medallions. And in February of 1998, Team Canada filed onto an airplane headed for Nagano, Japan. Team Canada won the first four games in the round robin by a margin of 24-5. Then they were up against Team USA. The press called the match meaningless for both the US and Canada, because both teams had already qualified for the final. But Wickenheiser says that language spoke directly to how little the world understood the stakes of women's hockey. Every single game was meaningful because they had so few opportunities to play. This was it. There was no Stanley Cup in their future, no multi-million dollar endorsement deal, no All-Star game, no award shows. The round-robin game against the U.S. may not have impacted their chances at making the finals, but it was one more chance to play, and one more chance to prove Canada's domination over the sport. But Team Canada lost that round-robin game, 7-4. The U.S. scoring 6 consecutive goals in the last period. Wickenheiser says Team Canada walked off the ice that day humiliated and rattled. The unexpected loss against the Americans completely threw Team Canada. 3 days ahead of the finals, it was their first loss against their rivals. And Wickenheiser, who landed in Nagano with unwavering confidence, felt her nerves start to set in. Little girls in their little towns were looking to them to win, to put on a show so spectacular, hockey fans and sports writers alike would turn their heads away from the men's games. Suddenly, the rink was a fishbowl, and Wickenheiser started noticing cracks. The first ever women's gold medal hockey game began in a packed stadium, and the first period closed 0-0. As they started the second, Wickenheiser says their nerves and desperation were palpable. They weren't playing strong, they were playing scared. With less than a minute left in the second period, the U.S. clinched a power play, and with only 6 seconds remaining, the Americans scored. 1-0. In the third period, the U.S. scored again, 2-0. With 4 minutes left in the game, Canada scored, 2-1. And Wickenheiser says it breathed new life into the team. Team Canada pulled their goalie to add an extra attacker onto the ice. One more goal. They only needed one more goal to tie the game and skate into overtime. 20 seconds left on the clock, 15, 10, and with 8 seconds remaining, Team USA scored into an empty net. 3-1, Canada lost. Wickenheiser says in that moment, women's hockey came into its own. But for her, it was pure devastation. As the officials hung the silver medal around her neck and "O Canada" blared across the stadium, all she could do was bite her lip to keep from crying. She only had one thought, that she was a complete failure. That she let down the country, that she let down little girls in their backyard rinks. The men's team didn't even place. Team Canada flew back to their home and native land with no gold medals for the birthplace of hockey. But Wickenheiser didn't want to see her friends or family upon return. She was humiliated. She couldn't sleep. She didn't leave the house.

0: She said she never wanted to feel this way again, ever. So she tucked her silver medal into a drawer and she made a plan. Episode. The results of the 1998 Canadian Olympic Hockey Games are brought to Parliament. Pro teams come calling, then name calling, then calling again. And Wickenheiser takes a shot at spinning her rejections into gold. Join us next week for Rejecting Hayley Wickenheiser, Part 2. We Regret to Inform You is an Apostrophe podcast production. 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
2: Hi there, I'm Lisa Grabinski, and this is Blue Sky. 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And so today we've convened a panel of Saskatchewan psychologists who will describe the landscape they work in. And as always, we want to hear from you too. Have you tried to access a psychologist in rural Saskatchewan? What was that experience like? 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You can also email bluesky@cbc.ca. But first, here's David Shield with the CBC News.
3: Good afternoon. Just a week ago, Cody First Nation was in a state of emergency after its main bridges were washed out. Since then, a temporary bridge has been installed, allowing community members to travel in and out of the First Nation. Alorina Brazou is a member of Cody First Nation. She says this is the worst flooding she's seen in 70 years.
4: The weather is not the way that it used to be. The only flooding that I ever saw in Cody when I was living there was the White Sand River. That's the only one that ever flooded. And I used to live across that river, and when there was a flood, we used to have to go all the way, like back roads, all the way to Varigan and into Kamsa.
3: Brazou says she was shocked to see the roads completely washed away, but applauded community members who rallied together to support one another. The recent flooding still has five Saskatchewan communities in states of emergency. That's Kisikoos and Yellowquill First Nations and the RMs of Meadow Lake, Sliding Hills, and Wolverine. The Saskatchewan Public Safety Agency says that's down from at least 17 communities earlier this month. The agency says it's helping out several other communities in their cleanup efforts as well. Regina's oldest neighborhoods are defined by their iconic elm trees. However, these majestic trees are currently facing a severe threat. Last year, the city recorded its highest ever number of Dutch elm disease cases. Ashley Thompson is manager of Parks Technical Services with the City of Regina. She says crews monitor the problem from June to early September.
5: We have crews out 5 days a week driving all the city streets, all the alleys, monitoring all the elm trees every day. So, it's ongoing. As soon as they see something they suspect is suspicious, they'll submit a sample to the provincial lab. And once those come back, if they come back positive,

0: We will remove the tree.
1: Thompson says there were currently 26 cases in Regina, and they expect to see cases soar into the high 80s. A brand new adult soccer league is kicking off in the Prince Albert area. The Gateway North Soccer League is hoping to open new doors for fans in northern Saskatchewan. The league will be replacing the city's current league, the Prince Albert Senior Soccer Association. Gateway North League President Landon Hagland says he has big plans for the new league.
2: We have such a huge initiative. We want to unite the city, right? So next step for us is to get more people clicking on our social media, get posters put up around the city, and I'm working with the city right now to see how much field time we can get and how many teams, divisions we can get.
1: Hagland says Gateway North League will be open to surrounding communities and hopes to combine all the good aspects of the former league and add them to the new league. At 3 minutes after 12 o'clock, it's 20 degrees in Regina, 22 degrees in Saskatoon. This is CBC News. Wildfires burning in northern Ontario have turned the sky hazy and yellow across the southern part of the province. Online monitoring site IQ Air says Toronto's air quality is the worst among the world's major cities, and it's prompting the city to cancel its FIFA fan festival and viewing party. Emily Chung has more.
3: Looks like fog, feels like humidity, and smells like you're beside the bonfire in the backyard.
4: People in Toronto woke up to an intense orange haze that's forcing them to rethink their plans for the day.
3: More worried about the dog than anything. So normally you'd go for a run or something like that. Not going to do that today.
4: Eric Kennedy, assistant professor of disaster and emergency management at York University, says it's the new reality, thanks to bigger wildfires driven by climate change and the way we manage our forests.
5: Unfortunately, like we've seen scenes from British Columbia and Alberta and elsewhere, fire smoke is here, and it's part of life in Canada with the number of wildfires we have.
4: He recommends that people check air quality readings with the weather and prepare by having access to a clean indoor airspace and a mask if they go outside. Emily Chung, CBC News, Toronto.
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6: We are restoring American trust.
1: Donald Trump's nominee for head of the U.S. Justice Department speaking at a confirmation hearing on Capitol Hill. Todd Blanche is poised to replace Pam Bondi, who was fired by Trump in April. The Justice Department came under fire for the way it handled the release of files relating to convicted sex offender Jeffrey Epstein. Blanche admits mistakes were made in the initial rollout.
6: Whenever we learned that any victim's name had been improperly not redacted, we immediately took the document down and fixed it as soon as we could. That doesn't excuse the mistakes of which I take responsibility, but it does mean that we tried to fix them.
1: Survivors have blasted the DOJ, saying the errors subjected them to public harassment and trauma. And back here at home, one woman from the far north of Saskatchewan saw a dream come true over the weekend. Lirin Sylvester Piche is originally from Birch Narrows Dene Nation, a community about 600 kilometers north of Saskatoon. She's also a budding musician, and when she went to the Country Thunder Music Festival in Craven this weekend, she decided to make a sign. She made her way to the edge of the stage and was spotted by country superstar Riley Green. He invited her up to sing his hit duet called You Look Like You Love Me.
7: I was telling everybody, as soon as I heard that guitar start picking, I was like, no way, I'm standing in Ella Langley's spot. Like, I'm really doing this. Like, I heard that guitar and then, like, a rush just went through me of excitement. And, like, I can't believe this. And his presence on stage, he's actually really, really nice. Like, he's really kind.
1: Sylvester Piche is now on her way to BC to keep performing music with her family. And, Leisha, that's the news at 12 o'clock.
8: Thanks, David. That was a great story.
1: Yeah.
8: Nice one. Thanks, David.
1: You're welcome.
8: That is the CBC's David Shield. Let's go now to our CBC weather specialist, Helena Mihalik. Hello, Helena.
9: Hi, Leisha. How's it going?
8: Good. I'm noticing it's much cooler this morning, at least. I know it's warming up, but definitely cooler this morning.
9: Yeah, after a week or even more of very sunny skies and hot temperatures, we are seeing a mainly cloudy day across south and central Saskatchewan. There was a line of thunderstorms that formed overnight near the U.S. border. So waking up, Estevan has reported 54.9 millimeters of accumulation just from last night's storm alone. And those showers did continue this morning. It is also quite breezy in that part of the province and in the Regina.

0: area as well. Easterly winds gusting up to 50 kilometers an hour today. That rain is expected to continue and spread across much of southern Saskatchewan, up into central areas and even further north. So we can expect some rainfall across much of the province today. Now with those temperatures, it is feeling a little bit cooler today in the south. There was a cold front that passed through on Monday, so we do see some relief from the intense heat and humidity in the south. But there still is an upper high pressure system remaining in the atmosphere. So our daytime highs are going to be in the upper 20s across much of the rest of the week. Although in south and central, our daytime highs today really dropping down to seasonal. In southern Saskatchewan, between 22 and 25 degrees. But keeping in mind, it still does feel like 30 degrees with our daytime highs and the humidex values. In central Saskatchewan, around 26 degrees, still could feel up to 32 degrees with the humidex. Northern Saskatchewan still seeing mainly sunny skies and up to 30 degrees for our daytime highs in the Churchill region and around 28 degrees in the far north. Air quality warnings remain in effect for Reindeer Lake down into Cumberland House. Now we are going to see a slight chance of severe thunderstorms this evening in the southwestern corner, and we are going to see those storms drift in from Alberta. They are expected to weaken, although we are going to continue to see those storms drift into the southeast, similar to what we saw last night, those storms passing through as they exit towards Manitoba. So we could see another night of some pretty heavy rainfall, although we are expecting to see slightly less heavy rain than we did last night. But Leisha, you know, I'm heading to the lake soon and I am just dreading all those mosquitoes with all this humidity and rain. You just can't escape them.
1: I was just trying to forget about them. So. They're awful.
0: We can just forget as well. Yeah.
1: Yeah. No matter where you are, if you're on pavement, they seem to still come and attack you. So
0: I was swarmed in my own front yard yesterday.
1: Yeah.
0: So
1: yeah, they're pretty bad. Helena, thank you.
0: Thanks, Leisha.
1: That is the CBC's Helena Mahalik. Right now in Regina, it is 21 degrees. Saskatoon sitting at 23.
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1: 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In addition to offering counseling, they can play a crucial role in helping get people assessed so they can access appropriate treatment. So think about a child who is struggling in school, who may need to be tested for a learning disability or ADHD. But access to psychologists can vary greatly depending on where in the province you live. I'm Leisha Grabinski, and today on Blue Sky, we'll hear from psychologists working across Saskatchewan. We'll hear what makes their jobs rewarding and also where the challenges exist. We also want to hear from you. Have you tried to access a psychologist in rural Saskatchewan? What was that experience like? You can call 1-800-716-2221. You can also email bluesky@cbc.ca. We've heard it can be challenging to access mental health and psychology resources in rural and northern Saskatchewan. But what is it like to be a practitioner in these communities? Today, we're pulling back the curtain. We have four psychologists lined up who work across the province. Connor Barker is clinical director of Brunswick Creek Psychology Services based in Swift Current and an associate professor of psychology and education at Mount St. Vincent University. He recently received the Distinguished Professional Contributions to Rural and Northern Psychology Award from the Rural and Northern Psychology section of the Canadian Psychological Association. He's also the host of a podcast on rural and northern psychology, and he's on the line now from Swift Current. Connor, welcome to the show.
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1: Oh, I love that. That's great. That is awesome. I'm going to ask you all about your podcast in a moment, but we've got a few more guests to introduce to people. Also from Swift Current is Jeremiah or Jeb Bohal. Jeb, he was trained in the Philippines, now works with Connor at the Brunswick Creek Psychology Services. Jeb, welcome to Blue Sky.
4: Hello, thank you for having me.
1: Also joining us today from Nipawin is Carrie Spice. She is with Heartland Psychology. She holds an authorized practice endorsement, which means she can assess and diagnose psychological disorders. She also works extensively with students and provides psychoeducational assessments. Carrie, welcome to Blue Sky.
5: Thank you. Happy to be here.
1: And then last but not least, Lisa Gaylor is a graduate supervisor in psychology and health studies at the U of S. She's one of the psychologists who travels to remote northern communities. And today she's joining us from our studio in Saskatoon. Lisa, welcome.

0: Thank you so much. Happy to be here.
1: So you each bring a different perspective. Connor, I want to start with you. You mentioned your podcast. You host the Rural and Northern Psychologist podcast. I want to start with just asking you the difference between rural psychology and urban psychology. What would be the differences in terms of how you practice?
2: Sure. So I started my practice down in Swift Current, and that research kind of, or that

0: space versus a northern space versus a remote space. And I would say, broadly speaking, the psychological science does remain the same, but the service environment is quite different. Psychologists need to understand the geography, the place, the local culture, the relationships, the community relationships, and the available systems of support that are there. Because the reality is when you work in these spaces, you have to be somewhat of a jack of all trades. And that doesn't mean that we decrease our commitment to our competency standards, our practice standards, but there is really a specialized way that we practice that is really more generalist in nature, because the really specialized services that are often available in urban environments just aren't as accessible. And as an example, I'll give, my role as a school psychologist. You know, if I were in an urban center, I might be able to specialize in, say, early years, or say in elementary years, or say in secondary school or post-secondary. When you're working as a rural psychologist, you are the psychologist, right? And so you have to have that broad spectrum in terms of different presentations, different clinical disorders, and also the age groups and different families that you might be working with.
1: Connor, are you able to explain to us exactly what it is you do as a psychologist? And people might need help differentiating a psychologist from a psychiatrist versus a registered social worker. Who is coming to you and with what sorts of needs? Like what is it that a psychologist provides to people?
0: Yeah, and that's a really great question, and I think it's something that the public does definitely confuse. Psychologists really are interested in issues as they relate to behavior, and we look at behavior through things like cognition and perception, basically how the brain influences behavior. So unlike a psychiatrist who comes from a medical understanding, so a biological basis of understanding, we're really looking at how behavior or how brain functioning presents behaviorally. So how we provide our work is we can do this through assessment, which is where we do an evaluation of certain skills, of testing through observations, through interviewers with caregivers or other informants. And we basically come to a diagnostic conclusion as in terms of what could be going on here. So this could be diagnostic in terms of things like learning disabilities, things like behavioral disorders, like ADHD or neurodevelopmental disorders like autism. We could also be looking at things like anxiety, depression, and in some cases, things like personality disorders or that sort of thing. But I think what differentiates us from our psychiatrist colleagues is our focus on behavior. And we also don't venture into areas such as medication, even though medication might certainly be a therapeutic option for some folks. We really focus on behavioral aspects. The other thing that we do is intervention. This can largely be through counseling or through specific psychological treatments or behavioral treatments. The other thing that we do is we provide a lot of information about mental health, a lot of evidence-based practice to advise folks like teachers, like our social work colleagues, like even psychiatrists, like we kind of do that kind of advising on that side of things in terms of the behavioral aspects of, say, a mental health disorder or of a specific condition that others in the community are experiencing.
1: So are there enough of you in rural, northern, and remote communities?
0: No, I don't know if I need to explain that so much further, but the recommended rate of psychologists should be about one to 1,000. So for every individual person, there should be access. There should be one psychologist per 1,000. Is kind of what we would say would be the optimum. I don't know if we necessarily reach that necessarily in the cities, but certainly when we're looking at our urban environments, I've seen estimates as about 1 to 7,000 has been roughly what we've seen kind of across Canada.
1: What drew you to wanting to practice in Swift Current?
0: Well, that's a good question. Because I trained in the metropolis of Saskatoon, right? so like the big city, right? And ultimately at the time, I'm sad. Well, maybe not sad to say, but that what got me to

0: work in Swift Current was that it wasn't too far from Saskatoon. And I thought, you know, I'll go for a good time and not a long time. And so that was back in 2011. And so it's been 15 years I guess it's still been a good time. The reality is that once I started working in Swift Current, the way that I was able to practice as a generalist became really, really appealing. I didn't do just one thing every day. There were some days I was seeing kids. There were some days I was seeing adults. I got to work a broad spectrum of different clinical presentations. I got to work with kids with intellectual disabilities. I got to work with kids who were being selected to be accelerated and skipping grades, right? And so how do we support those kids as well, right? So I really got to see the spectrum in terms of ability, in terms of behavioral presentation, and also really came to appreciate the team-based way that you're able to provide care, that you're able to work across disciplines, so that I got to work really closely with my teachers, my principals, my occupational therapists, my SLPs, social workers, justice workers, like across the gambit. And I was really able to develop advanced skills in my clinical practice because I was one of the few psychologists that was working there.
1: And what made you decide, Connor, to go beyond your own practice to make this podcast that looks broadly at rural and northern psychologists? What made you want to do that?
0: So that came out of a research project that I did with my colleagues out of Mount St. Vincent University and Memorial University. And what we were seeing was that psychologists who work in rural spaces often deal with issues of isolation, role confusion, and burnout. And so as part of a federally funded Social Studies and Humanities Research Council grant, we were able to start the Water Cooler series, and the podcast is what kind of came out of that project. But the idea really is to connect psychologists from across the country, because when you work in a smaller center, you might have other psychologists that you would have water cooler conversations with. Like you would sit there and you say, oh man, I saw this case today, or hey, I'm wondering, have you ever seen one of these things? And when you work rural, you just don't get those opportunities in the same way. So what we did with this project was we created a way for psychologists from across the country to connect. And so that was where the podcast came out of. Where that study is ongoing is now I'm working in Newfoundland and Labrador and seeing how we can bring a similar program out there so we can connect the psychologists from that particular region of Canada. But I would also love to see us do the same thing in Saskatchewan.
1: Interesting. Okay, I want to bring in another person to the conversation. Jeb, you work alongside Connor, but your path to get here was different. So tell us the story. Yes. What made you want to be a psychologist?
2: Well, I see the science of psychology as something that is highly complicated, sophisticated, and in a way gives me a reason to continue on with this passion of connecting with other people. And so I've had various employments in the past, but being in the field of psychology really gave me a sense of purpose, because somehow it made me appreciate the wonders of humanity, the capacity of the human species to be more than who we are, to be able to connect with one another, to do something positive for our planet. And it sounds very grand, but somehow it keeps me awake. It gives me a reason to continue connecting with other people, helping with them as much as I can.
1: Yeah, not just a job, a vocation. I think that is common in the field of psychology. Jeb, I'm curious what your work looked like before you came to Canada, because you practiced as a psychologist in the Philippines. And I think it's interesting hearing Connor talk about Saskatchewan and the connections he's making with Newfoundland and Labrador, and then you bring this international experience. So what were the similarities and differences between how you practiced in, I think you practiced in relatively rural areas in the Philippines, and now here you are in Swift Current?
2: Yes, I actually had the same experience with Connor, so there's not much of psychology professionals in the Philippines, so we had to wear multiple hats to serve the public. So I had to travel in remote areas to provide psychological services to various institutions, the public and the private sectors. And part of my work was with military veterans, as well as local and national courts, where I became an expert witness for forensic

0: cases, including domestic abuse, nullity of marriage, and other types of criminal cases. So my work is somehow the same here in Saskatchewan because I have to travel. The only thing would be the multiple types of transportation I had to use in the Philippines, as opposed here in Saskatchewan. So just driving in for a few hours in between places. But the thing with the science of psychology is that human behavior is universal. So in my case, there's not really much adjustment that I have to do aside from the culture and also some of the practices within that area. And really, it gives me a lot of enthusiasm being engaged with a new environment, and most especially with the support of Connor and everyone in our clinic.
1: You do have Connor, but I wonder about some of those themes that Connor is exploring in the podcast: isolation, role confusion, burnout. Are those things that you experience? Does that resonate with you?
0: Oh, definitely, because that's part of our life as human beings. And I believe to be an effective psychologist, we need to acknowledge our limitations, that we can never function optimally being alone, that we need to connect with one another. We need to understand our own weaknesses so that we can better help other people. And if we have this sort of God complex, and I've seen that with many professionals, even back in the Philippines, so it instead prohibits their ability to give the sufficient amount of help that we need to give. And so I think every healthcare professional needs to understand that we are also human beings, and we are in this journey not to be someone who is superior, but someone who is willing to stay in this journey with another human being. And I see psychology in that way.
1: Yeah. And, you know, I hear so much that's similar to other conversations I've had with people who work in various capacities in rural, remote areas. I'm thinking about conversations I've had with nurses over the years, and there's so much overlap in the type of, you know, care that you offer people, and then the question of who's caring for you and what is your level of support. Jeb, just quickly, what does a typical day look like for you? I'm just curious what you're focused on in Swift Current. What are most of your days spent doing?
0: So most of my day is spent on psychotherapy assessment diagnosis, and I find it to be exciting, and it's never a dull moment being here in Swift Current, and also listening, hearing, and understanding the stories of the different people that comes into our office or even in our telehealth practice is just so amazing on my end, because it gives me a sense of the world that they're living in. And on some way, it helps me understand who I am more and more.
1: You mentioned telehealth practice. Connor, I want to go back to you for a second, because I think both of you are now in a private clinic. And so, Connor, I'm wondering if you can explain how people access your services, how they pay for it, just that sort of thing.
2: Yeah, and I think it's sometimes seen as the big solution to providing services in rural areas is just to provide the online service, and while it does improve access, there are limitations with it in terms of, you know, privacy, in terms of actually having reliable internet access or just technology there. But the other thing that we're seeing is, and this kind of started in 2017, we've actually seen a significant reduction of psychologists in both the public and education system. Specifically in Swift Current, when I first started there in 2011, there were 5 psychologists that worked for the local school division and 3 that worked for the local health authority out of the Swift Current office. Since that time, we've had the amalgamation of SHA, and we've also seen a reduction in terms of supports for learning staffing, seeing a lot of that staffing turn into complexity teaching funding now. But right now, in Swift Current, there is 1 psychologist that works for the school division, and there is 1 psychologist that works for the health region. So what we're seeing is a number of psychologists moving to the private system. And while that does create a little bit more flexibility in terms of access, in terms of more folks can see you, that sort of thing, it's really the folks who either can financially afford the cost for the private service,

0: or who have access to private insurance that are able to access it. There is some funding that's available through the Ministry of Social Services, as well as student loan grant funding for students going into the post-secondary system. And we are seeing with increases to the supports for learning funding to school divisions that more psychologists are being contracted to do assessments for the school division.
1: In that case, would the individual seeking the assessment pay first, or does that money come from the school division? How does that work?
0: So this would be the school division contracting psychologists to work directly with some of their students. So we have seen an increase in that. And I think that, you know, assessment is one thing, but the practice and just jumping into school psychology specifically, it's not just the assessment that's valuable. It's actually the implementation of the recommendations. And that's not something a contracted psychologist can really do. Like, they come in, they identify, hey, this kid has ADHD. Hey, this kid has a learning disability, that sort of thing. But you still need that expertise, I think, within the system to actually make the recommendations, those evidence-based interventions and strategies, you know, actually usable within the classroom. Because unfortunately, the kind of the secret in psychology right now is that a lot of the research that supports these interventions, they've been done in labs, right? Like, they've been done in places that are outside the school system, right? And so these things that we know are true in terms of how kids can be supported to learn, they haven't been ecologically validated within a school system. And I think that's where rural psychologists are really, really good, because we actually know what that's like, because you can't be everything to everybody. So you know that you have to take the research and adapt it to your circumstance. So rural psychologists are really, really good at that. But we do need to see, I would say, or what I would advocate for, is more positions within the public setting to do that follow-up work and that capacity building work within our public health and school systems.
1: Right now I'm speaking with Connor Barker and Jeb Bohol. Both are psychologists in Swift Current, and we have a couple more people to add to the conversation, including Lisa Gaylor, who is in Saskatoon right now but travels to northern communities here in Saskatchewan, and Carrie Spice, who's a psychologist in Nipawin. We also want to hear from you. Have you tried to access a psychologist in rural Saskatchewan? Especially curious if you have children who are needing an assessment and support in schools. What has that experience been like? You can call 1-800-716-2221. You can also email bluesky@cbc.ca. We're at 12:30. David Shield joins us right now. David, what's making news?
2: A woman on the Cody First Nation says this is the worst flooding she's seen in her life. The First Nation's main bridges washed out last week. Now a temporary bridge has been installed, allowing community members to travel in and out of the First Nation. Prince Albert has started a new adult soccer league, and it's hoping to expand across northern Saskatchewan. The Gateway North Soccer League's president says he has big plans. And a singer from Saskatchewan says she can't believe she got to perform with country superstar Riley Green. Lyrin Sylvester Pichet held up a sign from the crowd, and Green asked her up on stage to sing "You Look Like You Love Me." She says he was very kind. And I'll have a full newscast for you coming up at 1 o'clock.
1: Thanks, David.
2: You're welcome.
1: That is the CBC's David Shield. I'm Lisa Grabinski. You are listening to Blue Sky. Today, we're talking about psychology in rural and remote northern communities across the province. And I want to bring another person into the conversation who does a lot of work with young people in schools. Carrie Spice is with Heartland Psychology in Nipawin. Hey again, Carrie.
3: Hello. Thanks again for having me.
1: Yeah, you've been listening to the conversation. I want to know more about your practice in Nipawin. What is it that you do?
3: Right. I, like both Connor and Jeb suggested, working in a rural northern community, you are a bit of a jack of all trades. So I do both therapy and assessment, children and adults. And that brings on a lot of variety in my role and many different types of services for different populations and ages.
1: I know you do a lot of assessments, but I just want to focus a bit on therapy in a smaller community, you know, in a lot of small places, everyone knows everyone. And so what is it like to practice as a psychologist offering therapy in a place like Nipawin?
3: Good question. We have a strong background in confidentiality. Our ethics are very high as psychologists, as are most.

0: opposed to counseling professions, but becomes a little bit maybe trickier to maneuver in a small town, in a small community. And so we just prepare for those in the best ways that we can, and take all the precautions in the most ethical stance that we are able to. And there's really just a rule of thumb is everything is confidential. Some of the best as we can do. And it's like virtual. There's always limitations to any technology. So I would provide that as well. Not all my services are in person. So I would provide telepsychology to individuals across Saskatchewan. I also joined a clinic in Saskatoon a couple of days. I visit the clinic 2 days a month in Saskatoon, where I see adults and children for therapy and assessment there as well. But in the rural area, we're just try and keep our space quiet and tucked away. And as people need services, we're here and available for them.
1: And how needed are your services in Nipawin? I think, you know, we kind of kicked off the show by talking about how hard it can be to access psychology resources in rural and northern Saskatchewan. How needed are you in a place like that?
0: I would say just as needed as anywhere else, because mental health isn't about location. It's about the person and their experiences. So individuals, you know, experience mental health difficulties in rural and northern areas just as much as they are in urban. Our access to any kind of counseling, let alone a psychologist, is very difficult because there are so few of us. I'm the only psychologist in the region, other than our one school psychologist that is in our service area. We do have other counselors as well, but the services are highly needed, not only because of that limitation, but because of the travel and the cost associated with traveling to an urban center or a larger center for services. Some individuals don't have access to travel. There's no bus to the city. There's no transportation available to them. So that is a huge barrier. Cost is a huge barrier. Wait lists are a huge barrier. The health region has limited resources as well. They do have visiting counselors, but again, there's wait lists for everything. And the health region in our area does not employ a psychologist with the specialties that a psychologist can provide or that I could provide in those ways.
1: Yeah, I just want to ask you a little bit about that, because you are in a private practice. If you wanted to work for the health authority in the public system, is that an option?
0: Yeah, so that's another barrier, I think, to access to service, is that because recruitment for psychologists has been difficult in the past in northern and rural areas, what happens to some positions is they become reclassified, so that position for the psychologist is no longer available. There would possibly be routes to manage that, but as a psychologist moving to a rural or northern community, if there's no positions available, that advocacy with the health region might be harder than just starting a private practice.
1: Was that part of the reason why you started a private practice?
0: That would be my personal experience, yes.
1: So do you have a wait list?
0: I do. I try to keep it as small as possible. As I mentioned, I, you know, aside from this podcast, I do a pretty good job of laying pretty low, but, you know, offer the services as much as possible. But the reality is that, you know, too much service I can't handle. And then that burnout, role confusion and isolation, as Connor mentioned, would be huge, huge aspects that all psychologists would have to face, whether that's urban or rural, but definitely in a rural setting, you know, maintaining confidentiality, maintaining self-care and a balanced lifestyle would be more difficult.
1: Yeah. So why do you work in Nipawin?
0: Because I love where I live. I don't know if you've been to Nipawin. I grew up in this area, and I enjoy trees and freedom and space. Makes me a happy person.
1: Yeah, and home is home. That's so awesome that you can do that in your home community. What do you think it would take to get more psychologists practicing in rural Saskatchewan, Carrie?
0: I think it's a really good question. I think to be

0: Giannis is the type of person, you know, like Connor said, he moved to Swift Current for a time, but not a long time. I mean, it grew on him. It grew to love him. And I think that finding psychologists is very similar to finding physicians or other kind of specialties in a small town. It's about finding the right fit, a person that enjoys the aspects of rural and northern life that comes with living here, that is very different from an urban setting. And so if you find someone that enjoys that, then I think that you can recruit more people and really, you know, advocate for the things that are wonderful here and offer that balance of life and nature. And
1: yeah. So I asked you quite a bit about the therapy side of things, but I want to just hear a bit about the work you do in schools and how important that would be in a place like Nipawin. I just think of families who may need an assessment and support for their child. And a lot of those services can be harder to access mm-hmm. than in a city. And so you become an important person for them, I'm guessing.
0: Yes, absolutely. And I do have contracts with several different school divisions. But there's a lot of pressure on school divisions, as I think Deb or Connor had mentioned. There is a shift for school divisions to, rather than hire in-house, but to hire private contracts. So that is one avenue for schools and students to access services for assessment of learning disorders, intellectual disabilities, behavioral challenges. But that intervention piece becomes more difficult. Some school divisions have been really excellent at inviting in and integrating me as a private practitioner into those plans. And I continue to work really well with those schools that can do that, but also work really well with the private referral. So what also happens is students that maybe have a learning disorder are not necessarily recognized. They're not the most high-risk students. They don't get assessments. They don't have the contractor coming in to work with them, because what happens with the school divisions is they're highlighting those students with the highest needs. And those are the ones the contractors come in to work with. And so what ends up happening is parents or those that have that capability will access private services and their benefits programs typically and seek assessment for their children that way. And then I will, as a contracted psychologist from the family, go in and work with the school as best as I'm able in order to support that student within a private assessment as well.
1: Mm-hmm. It'd be nice to hear from some families today, because I think some of those first person stories of what it's been like accessing a psychologist wherever it is you live, if you live in rural Saskatchewan or a more remote part of the province, perhaps in the north, what has that experience been like for you? What did that mean for your child? You can give us a call today at 1-800-716-2221. You can also email bluesky@cbc.ca. We have been talking a lot about rural Saskatchewan, but there are some places where it's even harder to access psychologists and other mental health supports. Very difficult to find a psychologist willing to live full-time in a remote northern community. Lisa Gaylor works out of the psychology clinic at the University of Saskatchewan, but she also travels to northern communities. Lisa, I'll say hello to you again. You've been listening. I'm sure you're eager to get in on the conversation. So hello again.
2: Hello, I'm very eager, yes.
1: Okay, so before I ask you any questions, why don't you share what's on your mind initially?
2: Sure. I mean, I was just kind of really reflecting on some of what Carrie was saying about how much she enjoys being able to like live back where she's from and really be back in the community. And something that I would say is a real challenge about recruiting people to the north is that, you know, if somebody from the north wants to get trained in this way, they inevitably have to move really far from where they were in order to do that. And the training takes a long time. And during that time, you know, they'll establish relationships, they, you know, a whole lot of life can change and there's struggles. Like even some of our students, some of our First Nations students now in the program, they have difficulty with, you know, they need to come back to their community. They play a really strong cultural and familial role that they're not able to do that remotely. So they end up having to potentially pause some of their studies or reprioritize in order to meet those needs. And so the training system itself is quite, it creates a lot of unnecessary barriers, I think.
1: Is there a way around that? I'm assuming, actually just you tell me what kind of schooling it is. I'm assuming a four-year undergrad.

0: grad. Many of you would have master's degrees. It is like it is a huge chunk of time. There'd be a practicum to do too.
1: Yes, exactly. So it's at the very least, it's the kind of 4-year undergrad and the 2-year master's. And oftentimes, like, there is an in-person component, certainly, to the master's. And then on top of that, needing to get supervision. And it's really, like, there are lots and lots of barriers along the way where we can lose people.
0: And are there conversations happening to try to support people who do come from northern communities who want to do this kind of work? Perhaps they are Indigenous. Are these conversations that are happening right now?
1: Absolutely. So it is something that I think is becoming like more, it's moving towards the forefront of people's minds. Certainly within our program, you know, there are reserved seats within the clinical psychology graduate program that are intended for First Nations students. There are changes, but, you know, we're trying to, I think, increase flexibility to meet some of these needs around the program itself. But certainly, I think there's always more to be done in that way. And we really want people who are in these communities and feel more a part of those communities to see a future within psychology.
0: Yeah, I think we've talked a lot about this with in nursing, training teachers at home so they don't have to travel so far to get that education. But psychologists, it's not something I had thought of, but clearly something that you and your colleagues are thinking of.
1: Yes, exactly. And I know First Nations University is kind of in the process. Like they have the Bachelor's of Indigenous Social Work, and they're establishing kind of they're expanding that program into more of these rural communities and into reserve communities as well. And I'm hopeful that sort of thing is coming for psychology as well.
0: So tell me about the work that you do in a northern community and how that would be different than the work you do at a clinic in Saskatoon.
1: Yes. So I would say one of the major things is the way that the communities are so wraparound in how they meet the needs of the students and the way that they even integrate us into their world. I feel like I play a far more relational and consultative role in those spaces, whereas maybe in a city school, I might come in and I do my assessment and I come back in, I do the debrief and tell everybody kind of what I think the plan might be and then, you know, the job done. But whereas when I've established pretty consistent relationships with the schools that I work in now, and I feel like there is more of a continuity there, even with me coming in and out of communities.
0: I'm actually curious about that because I asked Carrie what it's like to work in a smaller community in this role. But for you, you don't live there. And so what are the challenges of working in a community where you don't call it home?
1: Absolutely. So, I mean, I think one of the major challenges for myself is a sense of, I suppose, guilt, because you do have this, you know, I wish I could do more. I wish I could be here more often. You know, but some of these communities, there wouldn't be a possibility of me living within them. So it is really difficult. And I guess as a piece of that like there is a lot of turnover generally because of similar reasons. So even once you're establishing those relationships, there can be a kind of need to the ground's always shifting, it feels like. So there are challenges with that. But I think similarly, I've never felt more valued than I do in schools. Like I work with Birch Narrows Dene Nation and Clearwater primarily right now. So some of our far northern schools, at least within the Meadow Lake Tribal Council. And I feel like they are just so welcoming. Yeah.
0: So you feel welcomed, you feel valued. Because I was curious if there is some mistrust of an outsider coming in like that.
1: Right. And so that would be something that, I mean, I think that's where that relational component is so important, because certainly with families who don't know me, you know, there are families who I've been working with, you know, maybe I've worked with one of their children and then I go on to work with another one. So there is a bit of an established rapport there. But if there's a new family or a family who's just come back to the community, there is very reasonably mistrust and in some cases, not a full understanding of what my role even is. And so we do spend some time establishing that rapport and getting a sense of how can I help you? Because sometimes the goals, too, of families in the North are different than what they might be in a urban setting.
0: What do you mean by that?
1: So an example might be, so, you know, if we have a child who has an intellectual disability whose cognitive functioning is lower and they might need supports for the rest of their life in an urban

0: setting, we might be looking at some sort of social housing. What are the kind of community resources that we can put in place for this child? In some of those northern communities, there's no question that the child's going to be supported. The community has maybe resourcing within that's a little bit different. It's a bit of a wraparound model in a different way. But I did have one woman, for example, who said, you know, given that this diagnosis kind of was the outcome, you know, would you be able to write a letter to support my request to the band to have a fence built, because I'm really concerned about my child wandering off and getting attacked by a bear.
1: Right.
0: And I thought, wow, yeah, that's not something I've been asked before.
1: Wow. So there must be just so many learning opportunities like that in that kind of work.
0: Absolutely. Yes. And so that's been something that I've been glad to be able to bring into my role with the university, where I've been really supported in bringing practicum students up there to show them sort of what we do in the north.
1: I guess I should just clarify, Lisa, are you in a private practice or are you an employee of the health authority?
0: That's a great question. So I'm an employee of the university at this point.
1: Yep.
0: I still have my own separate contract as a private contractor with the Meadow Lake Tribal Council, but it's a bit more nuanced now, because when I bring practicum students up, that's not on their contract, that's the university paying for that. So so I'm primarily working with the university now.
1: Okay, because this has come up a fair bit in this conversation, how psychologists are employed, either contracted out through the school divisions or an actual employee of the school division or the health authority. And so we did want to reach out to the Ministry of Health to get a better grasp of how they're approaching things. So I just want to share this statement that we received. I'll read this. The Ministry of Health is working to ensure mental health supports are available to those residents who need it, when and where they need it. As part of the Government of Saskatchewan's multi-year action plan for mental health and addictions, we are making progress on enhancing the mental health system and strengthening our response to improve mental health for Saskatchewan residents and communities. The 2026-27 provincial budget includes a record investment of $674 million to further these objectives. We are aware of challenges with recruiting psychologists, particularly in rural areas. This is similar to other jurisdictions across Canada, which are also facing challenges with recruiting psychologists. Psychologists remain a top priority occupation under our Health Human Resources Action Plan and continue to be targeted by the Saskatchewan Healthcare Recruitment Agency for recruitment. It is crucial for people who are in mental distress to know that supports are available and that it is okay to reach out for help. Along with the Saskatchewan Health Authority Mental Health and Addiction Services, Family Service Saskatchewan supports free mental health walk-in clinics in over 30 communities across the province. There are also virtual resources available for support, such as Healthline 811, the Farm Stress Line, Mobile Crisis Phone Lines, Kids Help Phone, and the federally funded Hope for Wellness Chat Line. All Saskatchewan residents can call 988 for mental health crisis or suicide prevention support free of charge. These helplines provide counseling, support, information, and referral services for those who need help anywhere in the province. Connor, I want to go back to you. Just noting there that the ministry talks about some of the virtual resources, including the Farm Stress Line. We've talked about that on Blue Sky. I'm wondering what your thoughts are on some of those virtual supports and how they might help people in more rural and remote communities.
2: Yeah, no, thank you for coming to me on that one. And I think the folks on the Google saw my facial expressions a little bit on that.
1: Oh, what were your facial expressions? I can't see them.
2: So I got a face for the radio, I guess.
1: Did the statement, what is your reaction to that statement?
2: Well, my reaction is that I'm thrilled to hear that there is investment, but I think it's also important to recognize like where those dollars are being spent. But what I'm seeing kind of on the ground in rural Saskatchewan is, while yes, we are seeing that money coming in, I'm not too sure where it's getting spent, because when you look in Swift Current specifically, if you are someone who is looking to have, like, if you are in a mental health crisis or that sort of thing, you would attend to the emergency room. And yes, you might have access to a psychiatrist who is more than likely a locum, just because we've also had trouble accessing there. But if you did need that ongoing counseling and follow-up care, that care is not being provided by a psychologist. It is typically provided by someone from either a counseling or a social work background, often trained at the Bath

0: master's level, who has not necessarily received clinical training in intervention or in clinical counseling type support. If you wanted some of that more advanced care, I probably have one of the most advanced clinicians in SwiftCurrent, and that is my colleague, Dr. Behol, who is also on this call, who has actually been clinically trained to be doing those things. But in order to access his services, people need to privately pay for that either through their own individual insurance. So what kind of happens in this system is some of the highest need folks are being seen by some of the least trained clinicians that we have within our system. And some of the more mild to moderate cases, people who are dealing with things that are significant, things like life stress, things like parenting support, things like generalized anxiety disorder, major depression, like things that are significant but might not be at that high tier, they're seeing, because they have access, because they're gainfully employed, and because they have private insurance, they're actually able to see some of the most highly trained people. So it's where that investment is happening. And it might be more about quantity of services rather than necessarily quality of services.
1: I want to ask you just one thing, because no matter where you live, you could be living in Saskatoon or you could be living in a more rural area. I mean, you mentioned a lot of different types of professionals there. And depending on what your personal needs are, you may need a different professional to speak with. But I am curious about standards and if you have any concerns that anyone can just kind of put up a sign and call themselves a counselor right now. What are your thoughts on that?
0: That is the current state of affairs in Saskatchewan right now, is that the term counselor is not a protected term in Saskatchewan, and it's not a regulated term in Saskatchewan. It is in other provinces and it is in other jurisdictions. And I know that there has been talk for a lot of years about actually having a regulated counseling profession. And I would certainly be in support of a movement towards that within Saskatchewan. But presently, when I first started my private practice, I just asked a local physician for a room in her back office. And while I was doing the services, and at that point, I think my clinical rate was $120 an hour, which now I think it's $225. Like, I think that where the fees have gone. There was somebody in just the bulletin board that just put up just like so-and-so's counseling, $40 a session. No training, no credential, no supervised practice, no insurance. It was just very, so you could come see me for $120 or, take this poster and see someone. And there's nothing in Saskatchewan to stop that from happening.
1: Right. So and that person probably, it may not be trauma informed or may not know how to deal with more serious issues. We're out of time. Connor, I wish we had more time. Sorry. I'm glad you've got a podcast because there's more to say. But just quickly, some advice we can leave people if they're looking to speak to someone who is a professional. I've received cards. We'll say that someone's a registered social worker, which is what kind of, if we don't have those checks and balances necessarily, what should people look for?
0: So first thing I would say is we have a website. I believe Lisa Gaylor and Carrie Spice are both active members of the Psychology Association of Saskatchewan, so psychsask.ca. There's a list there, and there's also an infographic, I believe, in terms of telling people what the differences are between psychiatry, psychology, social work, and counseling. So take a look at that infographic, and then if you have any questions, info@psychsask.ca, get a hold of the Psych Association.
1: Jeb, do you have anything to add to that quickly?
2: Yes, I agree with Connors. It's important to seek out the directory of professionals and even inquire about the educational competency of the individual.
1: You know, I wish we had more time because I would go around to all of you to ask you just a few more questions, but we have to leave it there. It's been a really valuable conversation today. So huge thanks to all of you. Connor, I'll start by thanking you. Thank you.
0: Thank you.
1: Jeb, huge thanks.
2: Thanks.
1: Lisa Gaylor, good to have you today.
3: Thank you.
1: And Carrie Spice and Nipawin, thank you so much, Carrie.
4: Thank you so much.
1: Our guests today were Connor Barker and Jeb Bohol. They're in South Current. Carrie Spice in Nipawin and Lisa Gaylor, who was in Saskatoon today, but she spends a lot of time working in northern and remote communities in Saskatchewan. I'm Leisha Grabinski. You've been listening to Blue Sky here on CBC Radio 1. Coming up on our next show, many of us have been trying to figure out ways

to stay cool this week. Imagine wearing a fur coat in this heat. We're going to talk to a vet who's joining us to answer all of your summer pet care questions, from how to keep pets from overheating to toxic plants you may find on your walk or garden. There's warnings coming out from Lake Diefenbaker, so we'll dive into that tomorrow. Seasonal allergies, why your pet may be itchier than normal this year. I mean, we can talk about ticks because that still seems to be an issue. We have, if you have a pet health question, you can email them to us right now. bluesky@cbc.ca. That's one option, and we'll try to get through as many as we can tomorrow. Or give us a call between 12 and 1. So again, this is about your pets. It's Petline, and it's a really good time to do it with the heat we've experienced lately. And so any of your questions, we'll put them to our vet. We hope you'll join that conversation. Again, that's between 12 and 1, right here on CBC Radio 1. Have a good day.

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6: This is CBC News. At 1 o'clock, 21 degrees and mostly cloudy in Regina, 23 degrees and cloudy in Saskatoon. From CBC Saskatchewan's Saskatoon Bureau, I'm David Shield. The RCMP has just given an update on the shooting that took place in Melfort last week. During an altercation, two men were shot. Both were taken to hospital, one of whom had injuries described as serious. Now, police say that day after the shooting, they entered a Melfort home and searched it. They found a loaded crossbow, ammunition, a gun, and 75 grams of cocaine. They arrested two men, along with two women, who were later released. The men now face several firearms charges and drug trafficking charges and are scheduled to appear in provincial court next month. Regina recorded its highest number of Dutch elm disease cases last year with 87. This year they are currently low with only 26 cases, but the city expects those numbers to soon match previous years. Ashley Thompson is manager of Parks Technical Services with the city of Regina. Thompson says one telltale sign of Dutch elm is flagging.
7: One major limb will see all the leaves starting to wilt, turn yellow and brown, but they'll hang on to the tree. And then once they see that, they take a clipping off of it and they peel the bark back. Once they peel that back, it'll show staining if it is positive for Dutch elm disease, and that's when they'll submit the samples to the lab.
6: Thompson says it's best for people to monitor trees, and if they suspect anything, to call the city of Regina, and they'll send crews to have a look. The chance of a lifetime came for one Northern Saskatchewan musician this weekend, and she took it. That was Riley Green's most popular duet, but it was not Ella Langley who joined him on the stage at Country Thunder over the weekend. Leerin Sylvester Piché, originally from the northern community of Birch Narrows Dene Nation, she was spotted by the superstar with her sign that asked to join him in singing the hit, You Look Like You Love Me. Green called her up on stage, and she got to sing to tens of thousands of people.
8: I am a musician, but like, before I got on stage, I swear, even when Gavin Adcock was playing, I was shaking. And it was like this feeling that I knew it was going to happen. I don't want to be like that, but it obviously there something was going to happen. So I was shaking. And then when I was going up on stage, if you listen closely, you can hear me shaking a little bit, but then something snapped.
6: Sylvester Piché says she's still amazed by the moment. She's now headed to BC with her family to keep performing music. At 2 minutes after 1 o'clock, it's 21 degrees in Regina, 23 degrees in Saskatoon. This is CBC News. About 150 wildfires are burning.

0: morning across northwestern Ontario, and so many people are under mandatory evacuation orders. The nearest city, Thunder Bay, has run out of room. The CBC's Sarah Law has more.
1: Evacuees from a few communities have been sent to Thunder Bay, but Gull Bay First Nation says there's no accommodations left in the city for its members. They'll have to make their way further south to Toronto. Kewetinal NDP MPP Saul Mamakwa says he's concerned about the region's capacity to support evacuees.
2: The north doesn't not, I don't know if we have the infrastructure to move people fast.
1: Several more communities remain on standby for potential evacuation, and they're also contending with highway closures and telecommunication breakdowns. Mamakwa is calling for action from the provincial and federal governments to make sure there are enough fire crews to keep up with the situation. A spokesperson for Canada's Minister of Emergency Management and Community Resilience says it has not received a formal request from Ontario for federal assistance. Sarah Law, CBC News, Thunder Bay, Ontario.
0: And that's news this hour from CBC Saskatchewan. Now here's a look at the forecast with CBC weather specialist Helena Mihalik. It'll be a mainly cloudy day across south and central Saskatchewan. Overnight showers in the southeast will continue this morning and are expected to spread through the rest of the south and across much of the province in the afternoon. Easterly winds are gusting up to 50 kilometers an hour in the southeast and into Regina. Daytime highs in the south will be between 22 and 25. Humidex values will make temperatures feel like 30 degrees. Highs across central Saskatchewan will be around 26, with the Humidex values making it feel like 32 degrees. Mainly sunny day across the north with more cloud cover this afternoon. Yellow level air quality warnings are in effect for Reindeer Lake extending south to Cumberland House. 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
3: Hey there, welcome to Bookends. I'm Matea Roach. Today on the show, a novel about the children of a political legend balancing power, corruption, and relentless family drama in Delhi. Plus, snails and fake brides are at the center of an innovative story about writing fiction in times of war. There's this thing that happens in some families where you can spend years around people, eating together, fighting, showing up for each other's weddings and funerals, and still never saying the most important things out loud. Feelings of shame, ambition, resentments that have simmered. That silence can become its own language. And that feeling sits at the center of The Complex, a sweeping new novel by Karen Mahajan. It follows an upper-middle-class Punjabi family living inside a crumbling residential compound in Delhi from the late 1970s through to the 1990s. The novel captures a family fracturing at the moment India itself is changing politically, economically, and psychologically. It's a funny, intimate, and at times devastating look at the gap between who we're expected to be and who we actually are, where the festering wounds of a family mirror the rising nationalist storms of a nation. And that's a tension that the author knows intimately. Karen Mahajan joined me for this conversation from his home in Providence, Rhode Island. Karen, thank you so much for being here.
4: Thank you for having me, and thanks for that lovely introduction.
3: You've said in the past in other interviews that you spent years trying to be, quote, a good Indian boy before admitting that you wanted to be a writer. Why are those two things in tension?
4: Well, you know, I grew up in this Punjabi milieu in New Delhi, which was very much formed in the aftermath of India's partition. A lot of the Punjabis had come from what is now Pakistan, and they were known for being enterprising and business-minded, not so much known, and this is kind of a stereotype, but not so much known for introspection and the arts in the same way. And obviously, I imbibed some of those cultural values, and I think I had a strange sense of shame that I was going to do something, you know, as non-remunerative as writing. And, you know, I probably didn't publicly declare myself a writer for many years. I did all sorts of other jobs, which turned out to be useful because obviously that gave me interesting life experience and insight into people. So the tension actually worked out in the end, but it also did make me miserable for a while.
3: Well, tell me more about that, I guess, that kind of misery of like

0: trying to maybe suppress a certain artistic ambition while doing these other things that were maybe more stable or more expected of you?
1: Well, I think, you know, the misery of it is just the misery of not being fully authentic and of not fully being yourself in the world. And also maybe of thinking you can have a kind of bifurcated life. I already had a bifurcated life in the sense that I grew up in India. I moved to the US for college. I was writing about India. And then on top of that, I have this other division, which is that, oh, I want to, you know, work, let's say, in city government in New York, and that's a very busy job, and write novels. And the combination of all that meant that I was so fragmented that actually, you know, this is why I think some people write, is that they want to find a place where they can be whole. And so sometimes I would really not be, I would not be miserable when I was writing, but I would be miserable outside that sometimes.
0: Mm. It's interesting you mentioned like some of the things that you were doing outside writing in your early days as a writer were kind of political, mm-hmm. because this is a family story and also a political story, I would say. The family at the center of this novel, The Complex, are all descendants of this man, S.P. Chopra. He's accomplished and celebrated. He was involved in the independence movement. At the time of the novel, he is long since deceased, but he is emotionally still like the beating heart of this family that kind of ties them all together. What does he represent as a central figure? Like, why is it important, I guess, for this novel to have someone like that at the heart?
1: So, you know, the independence era in India definitely casts an important shadow over India as a whole, right? It's this moment where you have many polymathic figures who dedicated themselves to a cause that was larger than themselves. And they weren't as tainted by, let's say, corruption the way politicians in future years would be. So they became really a kind of pantheon of important people. And I've imagined S.P. Chopra as belonging to that class of individuals like Nehru or Gandhi, where, you know, he's basically a deity in this family. But the problem, of course, with any kind of myth in a family, right, a myth in a nation, is that when things are not going so well, you kind of want to recreate it instead of moving forward, which is what we're seeing with nationalist movements now. And this is happening on a micro level in the Chopra family in the 1970s, when his descendants are kind of disappointed with the way things have turned out. Especially the most disappointed of them is the youngest son, Lakshman, who's also generally a kind of loser. And he most desperately wants to make the family great again. And his misdoings, in a way, become the engine of this novel and of the rise and fall of this family. So that's why it was important to have S.P. Chopra at the helm.
0: The title of the novel is The Complex. Generations of S.P. Chopra's descendants all live together in this complex in Delhi, which Lakshman is kind of a bit the head honcho. Can you describe for me what this kind of family compound is like?
1: Yeah, so, you know, this kind of joint family setup, as it was called, was quite common in India, really up till the present, in a way, where many generations would live together. There wouldn't be a clear demarcation of where people were living. You know, you might have a nuclear family living in one or two rooms, then another nuclear family. You would share kitchens. And so this is a compound in Delhi that is in transition, where some people are kind of breaking off and forming their own apartments. But generally, people are really back together. And of course, you know, it's a great site for drama, unfortunately, because people are rubbing each other the wrong way. Strange alliances are forming. Hierarchies exist from, you know, the oldest to the youngest son, let's say, but people are also mixing together in ways that might be strange or even incestuous. And so it was really trying to capture that vibe and that era, and especially this moment in India, which was a moment when India was still a somewhat socialist economy. And so in general, resources were scarcer. And this changed to a degree in the 90s when India's economy was forced to open up and liberalize and a sort of hyper-capitalism took over.
0: Yeah, it's interesting because we're talking about this period of like the late 70s into the early 90s. And there's this clear demarcation of people in the family who go to America and then like constantly when they come back are expected to bring things from America back. It's expected that they have gone to America to make some sort of better life for themselves, but also they seem to want to come home.

And yet they can never truly come home because they've become Americanized in some kind of way. The first section of the novel follows this character, Geeta, in Midland, Michigan. And she's married into this family. Mm-hmm. And it's followed now her husband to the United States and is feeling, I guess, the

0: who's removed from that family setting and yet is still so entrapped by it.
1: That's a really good description of her, firstly, because that is actually what I was most interested in, was the ways in which our minds are still occupied by the dilemmas and dramas of home, and the ways in which we're often tied to the place we're from, not just by love, but also by wounds and things that haven't been solved. And Geeta really came to me first. She was my way into the novel. I thought the novel was going to be about her, not about the complex. Because as I was saying earlier, like, I myself am an immigrant to the US. And what I realized, having undergone the process of immigration, is that it's sort of misrepresented and not talked about accurately, especially if you are an educated immigrant, and I certainly am privileged in that way, which is that it's not a linear process, right? You come to a place, you might be able to go back a few times to the place you're from. You can keep in touch with people back home, so you're kind of engaged with the dramas of the past. You also are deluding yourself. You're kind of telling yourself every year, oh, I'm going to go back next year. You know, I obviously want to go home. But the more you stay in a new place, the more your life accretes in that new place. And this is the classic problem of the diaspora. So, you know, I didn't want to write about my own experiences directly. So I created this character who was a different gender, a different era, dealing with a different set of problems. But then when she goes to India, she suffers this terrible violation. She's back for a trip at the hands of her relative, of her husband's uncle, really. And that uncle, Lakshman, becomes an entree into the world of the complex, this sort of grubbier world that he's trying to dominate. And so these two things came together and fused into a single novel.
0: Talk to me a bit about that, because Lakshman, he is the sort of like least accomplished of the sons of S.P. Chopra. He's failing in business a little bit. He seems to think that there are certain things that are maybe owed to him because he is the son of a great man. He should be able to accomplish great things. Women should want to be with him, tolerate his kind of like weird isms. He sees himself as someone who's been kind of overlooked and humiliated. What did you want to tap into with that kind of feeling of entitlement and humiliation?
1: Yeah, I mean, he is an example of what we'd call toxic masculinity today, right? And I am very interested in male entitlement, because I do think that is at the heart, not just of many problems that exist in marriages or in societies, but at the heart of nationalist movements. It's this feeling that, you know, we as a majority, let's say, are entitled to something that has been denied to us. Therefore, we're going to put down minorities and we're going to grasp for this past where we had all the power, right? This is kind of at the heart of Lakshman. And Lakshman, exactly because he has this great ancestor, thinks, well, I'm supposed to be great. I should be great. And as you said, like, he tries instead to dominate the women in the family, the other family members. And as a reader, we are able to recognize the irony there, which is that he is running a kind of failing bobby pin business, which is funny to write about. And he's not necessarily the smartest or the most well-educated, but the sheer force of his masculine ego propels him to do things that are going to have consequences, not just for this family, but for the nation.
0: I'm interested in the kind of the parallel that you drew between like masculinity struggling to assert itself and then nationalist movements struggling to assert themselves. Can you tell me a bit more about that?
1: Well, I think parts of it are unfortunately very much inspired by Donald Trump, where, this idea that he has boasted, let's say, on tape about essentially committing sexual assault, that did not dampen his popularity in his base in the US. It actually, in some ways, solidified it, which signaled to me that sexual violence, sexual control is not a glitch in certain right-wing or even left-wing movements, but in this case, I'm thinking of right-wing movements, but is actually a feature, right? And so in that sense, the novel is speaking to the present, because we see Lakshman doing some really terrible things, and we think those are going to lead to his downfall, but instead, the whole patriarchal structure of the family protects him from consequence. And it's because of that protection that he feels, oh, well, actually, now I can assert myself in the public sphere. and what ends up being the politics of resentment.

0: within this family is transmitted out into India at large. And that's why in the novel, we start to see the rise of Hindu nationalism with Lakshman as a kind of, you know, henchman to that movement.
1: It's interesting, you know, for me, sitting as someone who has like no real connection to the subcontinent mm-hmm. at all, mm-hmm. but who does, you know, pay attention to what goes on there, and who also pays attention to kind of diasporic politics in my own neighborhood, right. you sometimes hear these sorts of tensions that get like kind of imported almost mm-hmm. When people are migrating between, say, India and the US or India and Canada.
0: Well, I think at the heart of all of this, and this is what I explore both through Geeta and Lakshman, who are the two main characters in the novel, is this innate desire we have for wholeness, which is that Geeta, for example, has come to the US, right? And of course, this is familiar to you from the big Punjabi diaspora in Canada. And she doesn't feel whole anymore, right? Because she's left behind her culture. And that's the reason she keeps trying to go back. She needs to essentially reach for the system of meaning she had in India, because the system of meaning she has in the US is not on par with it. Lakshman is dealing with a different kind of fragmentation, which is that he feels that modernity has come into India, that things are kind of out of his control, that like the greatness of his father has fractured. And he thinks he's going to try to find wholeness in this imaginary of the Hindu untainted past, right? Before the British came in and before Muslims came into India. And that, again, is the birth of Hindu nationalism, this desire for a kind of false wholeness.
1: Mm. It's interesting. I feel like those two false wholenesses that you describe almost are in conflict with one another in a way. Uh-huh. And you see that even, I know that obviously in the novel, you're playing a little bit with kind of creating characters that are important politicians that are not real, but then you're also invoking names, of course, of like real revolutionary figures and politicians that were in fact in power during the time that you're writing about. What interested you in this period in particular, like that late 70s to early 90s?
0: Well, one of the most interesting things about that period, I feel, is that it is a prehistory of the present moment of Indian politics, right? Which is that Hindu nationalism only began to emerge as a real national force in the late 80s, early 90s. But of course, it didn't come out of nowhere, right? It was bubbling under the surface for decades. And so I wanted to show that moment where this force is very quietly gathering, right? That someone like Lakshman has a kind of anti-Muslim bias that he's expressing. It has come from partition, perhaps. He also is recognizing that the secular Congress Party has not quite been doing for the nation what it could have been doing. So there's a sense of disappointment, but not quite a sense of what the alternative will be. And the novel dramatizes that not just politically, but actually in the structure of the novel, which is that politics emerges very organically, which is something very deliberate in the novel. It's not one of those novels that begins with a big political event and keeps it up. It actually is that people are talking about politics, and then suddenly a few hundred pages in, you start seeing people actually get engaged in politics and seeing those things coalesce. So to me, it was a moment where you could show the gathering storm rather than the storm we're actually already living in, which doesn't need to be described, unfortunately, because we're living in it.
1: Yeah. I mean, there's a specific thing that you describe in the novel, which is these Mandal Commission mm-hmm, protests, mm-hmm. which are quite pivotal. They feel very existential for some of the characters. What fascinated you about that panic in particular? And this was something, I guess, like, just for our listeners, because this was complete news to me, honestly, reading the novel. I was like deep diving on Wikipedia afterwards, realizing there was this whole thing I had no idea about before.
0: Well, this is the great joy of writing novels, that getting to talk about the Mandal Commission protests with someone like you in Canada, because it is true that that is one of those pivotal events in Indian history that is not known outside India. So the Mandal Commission protests were these anti-affirmative action protests that occurred in India in 1990 all over the country, because the government at the time was going to offer affirmative action on a large scale to low-

0: podcasts. So this interested me because, again, it was a movement in which the upper castes and the middle castes, so they're more privileged, were engaging in a politics of resentment and feeling, you know, that opportunities were being taken away from them. So there's some parallels, of course, with all the affirmative and anti-affirmative action movements that happen in the West. So, you know, I could draw on that. But what is really interesting, and actually has not been dramatized, I think, in novels, even in India, is that that particular protest is what inadvertently led to one of the signature moments of the rise of Hindu nationalism. So it sounds very complex here, but in the novel, it's described through several characters. And often, you know, I really like writing about characters, I don't know why, who are on the wrong side of history, who are participating in the wrong protest, participating in the wrong riot. And, you know, I show someone who is against affirmative action being a kind of important character in the novel.
1: Why do you think that is, that you wanted to write from kind of the wrong side of history?
0: I think it's because I understand a bit too well, as a liberal myself, why someone would do the right thing, what I think is the right thing. Whereas I'm trying to always understand the psychology of people I disagree with and trying to see the ways in which some of it is misguided, the ways in which some of it is malevolent, how much of it is circumstantial, and what are the ways in which I can almost sort of enter their point of view so that the reader can feel also these forces. And of course, like, the other important thing is that these things that I'm saying are the wrong side of history, anti-affirmative action protests or Hindu nationalism, in my mind, are actually the dominant forces right now. So there's an importance in showing that as well, and not just parodying them or showing them as being very stupid or misguided.
1: Mm-hmm. As I was preparing for this interview and I was looking at some of the other press around this novel and like reading up on, you know, your work, it was interesting reading and listening to people talk about your work and these subjects from an Indian perspective. The thing that I kept hearing was like, people are going to be upset that you are saying these things, as though that was like notable in some way. I don't know. Like, how do you feel getting those kinds of questions, I suppose, from journalists from the subcontinent?
0: You know, I just did a book tour in India and it was a very positive experience. I love talking to the readers, the people who interviewed me. And, you know, people were reading it quite similarly to the way you're reading it. But I think what you're picking up on, unfortunately, is a fear of governmental intervention and of a kind of like soft censorship that is occurring in India. And I think on the one hand, I think that fear is overblown. I think people in India are relatively free and are able to say all sorts of things. But there's just been enough people who've been made examples of that people are beginning to pussyfoot around important subjects. So in my case, you know, I just feel that I have to write what I'm interested in writing. As you said, part of what you can do with a novel is talk about things that are so sensitive that they would never make it into a film or into a TV show because there'd be a committee sitting around being like, this is bad economically for us. And so I actually think I've achieved part of my goal if people are asking me that question, though I don't want to ever provoke for the sake of provoking. I really want to provoke for the sake of making people think.
1: I know you mentioned as well when we were chatting a little bit before the interview, you mentioned like being a parent. I know there's also now this whole other dynamic of like, you know, if you're an immigrant in the US, how do you raise your child, keeping connection with back home, wherever that is? Like, how do you navigate that? Because that's a topic that the characters in this novel are navigating, but that it's in a very different period of time, right? Like, this novel is set, you know, 40 years back from where we are now.
0: You know, I am somewhat tormented by this question, but in the sense of knowing from myself that when you immigrate and you go to a new country, what sometimes happens is that you don't know why you're uneasy. And one of the reasons you might be uneasy is that certain bands of your own character and of your own personality go dark when you're abroad, which is that, you know, when I go back to India, I find, oh, wow, there's this whole part of me that thinks and feels and speaks in Hindi, or this whole part of me that is activated in a particular kind of Indian crowd that is just dormant in the US. And I think that's something

0: thing I would want to kind of be aware of with my daughter, which is that, you know, she's part Indian. My wife is not Indian. And so she is going to have certain inherited, you know, bands of experience. And I want her to be aware of what they are, even if she doesn't actually act on them or sort of learn a language. I think just exposing her to that part of herself will be interesting. But I also think, on the other hand, I think part of what I'm trying to accept is, which I have not accepted, clearly these writing these novels is a form of denial also, that I live in the US, is that I do live here and I'm going to have an American child, and there's something interesting there. And if I am writing about how people shouldn't be constantly looking backwards to try to find answers, then I should really be looking at like ways in which she and I can both assimilate more as well. So it's going to be this like push and pull between these two impulses, I think.
1: You're listening to my conversation with Karan Mahajan about his new novel, The Complex. I'm Matea Roach, and this is Bookends. We'll be right back after the news.

0: It's 1:30, 23 degrees and mostly cloudy in Regina, 23 degrees and cloudy in Saskatoon. From CBC Saskatchewan's Saskatoon Bureau, I'm David Shield with a look at the news headlines. Police are offering more information after two men were shot in Melfort last week. A home was searched that day and officers found a loaded crossbow, a gun, and ammunition, along with 75 grams of cocaine. Two men were arrested and face firearm and drug trafficking charges. Flooding continues to be a serious issue in the province. Two First Nations and three RMs are still under a state of emergency. However, last week there were 17 communities under a state of emergency. And it's been a slow start for Dutch elm disease cases in Regina. Right now there have only been 26 cases. However, the city expects those numbers to spike soon. In the weather, an air quality warning continues for parts of the Churchill, including LaRonge, Pine House, Southend, DeChambeau Lake, and Cumberland House. Mainly cloudy in the south today with a chance of showers in Weyburn with gusty winds and a high of 25. Sunny early this afternoon in the Churchill with a chance of showers this afternoon in LaRonge with risk of a thunderstorm and a high of 29. Mainly cloudy in the south tonight with a 60% chance of showers in Regina with easterly winds and a low of 19.
1: Hi, welcome back to Bookends. I'm Matea Roach. Let's get back to my conversation with Karen Mahajan. After spending so long, as you say, looking homewards, looking certainly, I guess, backwards in time, is there anything that you have learned about yourself through writing this story? What has spending time kind of in the complex done for you, Karen Mahajan?
2: It's a wonderful question. I do think that writing about the past does free you of it in some way. So I think what one needs to do is to honestly examine what happened. And this is what I wish that movements, political movements would do. It's like you don't need to look at 1940s America, or you don't need to look at 2000 BC India and say that was the greatest civilization that ever existed. I think you can just look at it and say it had certain good things, it had certain bad things. We've progressed. Like, we don't need to recreate it. And I think that's how I feel about this kind of examination, is that I have crystallized some part of my own cultural past, and actually hopefully I can move on to writing about other things now. In fact, I've been researching and writing quite a bit about Sikhs in Canada. You know, I was recently there writing a piece for Granta, and I'm hoping to kind of write a novel that is about Punjabis in Canada and India. And that seems to me part of that movement forward after having maybe exhausted some of this material from my own deep past.
1: Well, we certainly look forward to whatever that new material is. Karen Mahajan, it has been such a pleasure chatting with you today. Thank you so much for joining us.
2: No, it was fantastic. Thank you for the great questions.

0: That was Karen Mahajan. His latest novel is called The Complex, and he joined me from his home in Rhode Island. I'm Matea Roach, and you're listening to Bookends on CBC Radio. Fake brides and rare snails. That's the mashup at the center of Maria Reva's debut novel, Endling. And if that combo already has your eyebrows raised, that's just the tip of the iceberg. This was one of the most innovative and original novels I read last year, and I'm not the only one who felt that way. Endling landed on the Booker Prize long list and took home the 2025 Writers' Trust Prize for Fiction. And just a few weeks ago, Maria was awarded the Amazon First Novel Prize. Endling is set in Ukraine and follows a scientist who's breeding rare snails. That scientist is joined on a road trip by two sisters who are part of Ukraine's marriage industry, where Western bachelors seek Ukrainian brides for hire. But as Maria was working on the novel, real life upended everything. During that time, Russia launched its full-scale invasion of Ukraine, the country where Maria was born. She had to figure out how to move forward with her novel while grappling with feelings of terror and grief for her loved ones near the front lines. Maria Reva joined me in our Toronto studio last September. Hi, Maria. How are you?
1: Hello. I'm well. Thanks so much for having me on the show.
0: Well, congratulations on making the Booker long list. That's a really big deal. And this is like debut novel. I know you've had a story collection out before. Where did you first come up with the idea for this novel?
1: Well, there were multiple sources of inspiration for it, but one of them was something that happened to my sister. She was on the plane on her way to Princeton, and she's a composer, and so that she was doing her PhD there at the time. And her seat neighbor, an American fellow, they got to chatting, and as soon as he heard that she was born in Ukraine, the first thing he said was, "Well, I would love a Ukrainian girl as a wife because American women are so ambitious and aggressive." And when my sister told me that story, I thought, my gosh, what are people saying about Ukrainians and about Slavic women in general? So I actually just typed in Ukrainian woman into English language Google. And a lot of the search results were about how to date Ukrainian women. And that's how I found out about these romance tours that would bring Western men or men from all over the world into Ukraine on these tours, kind of under the guise of, well, sold on this promise that they would find a docile bride untainted by modernity and feminism. So I wanted to write a book with 13 of these grooms who have the unfortunate luck of being kidnapped by activists who are trying to bring this entire romance tour industry down.
0: Yeah, so that's fascinating. So there's two characters, but they are reliant upon and team up with this other woman, Yeva, who is trying to conserve Endlings, these like last of their species, snails. Where did the snail angle come from?
1: Yes, that's right. So the term Endling means the last member of a species, and that is exactly what Yeva is taking care of. So she has this trailer full of Endlings, and she's trying to get them to reproduce. She's trying to bring them back from the brink of extinction. And I wanted to explore the motivations of not just the men who were taking part in these tours, but also the women. I mean, it just, in my mind, it just made sense to me that one of these so-called brides, while she'd be funding a snail mission. I had read this article by Ed Young in The Atlantic, which was published in 2019, and it's called The Last of Its Kind. And it's about a biologist in Hawaii who basically was watching extinction happen right in front of him because he was taking care of these snail endlings. And it was such a poignant article, and I felt so much for both the biologist and for the snails. I did not expect to feel so much for snails. That article kept swirling around in my mind, and because I was obsessed with romance tours and I was obsessed with this article and these snail endlings, so I wanted to find a way to combine them into one work.
0: Mm. You mentioned earlier this anecdote with your sister of this guy who, without knowing her at all, completely unprompted, is just like, yeah, I have this image of Slavic women as being quite docile, and wouldn't it be so nice if I could find a Ukrainian wife who's not like these bossy and ambitious American women? Where does that image come from?
1: I don't know how the image of a docile Slavic

0: woman is a thing because, I mean, all the all the Slavic women, the Ukrainian women I know are anything but docile. And this idea that feminism hasn't made it into Ukraine yet is so wrong because, of course, there's a very strong history of feminist thought in Ukraine. So I wish I could answer the question of why Ukrainian women are viewed in this docile way.
1: Yeah. No, it's interesting because certainly the women that we see in this novel are not that, right? Yeva faces this extreme pressure from her family to settle down and find a husband. But we see she's not really so interested in that. What is she going through at the time that the plot of this novel kicks off?
0: What I like to do in my work is juxtapose things that don't seem to fit together initially, kind of opposites. So Yeva is surrounded by this romance rhetoric of the romance tours, right? That you're going to find your perfect husband. You're just going to, you know, move abroad and everything's going to be great for you. She is also under pressure from her family. She has a large extended family and they're all wondering, when is she finally going to start a family? And because she's beautiful, it's almost offensive to them that she's not trying to pass on her genes, right? So there's those forms of pressure. There's also her own attempt to get these snails to just reproduce, which is actually not always an easy thing to do. So I thought, okay, she's facing all these pressures, but that has to come against something completely opposite. And it's that she herself is not interested in any of that. And she's not interested in marrying. She's not really interested in starting her own family. She's kind of a lone wolf and she's trying to make her own life and her own path at the beginning of the book. At the same time, she is having a really, well, she's having an existential crisis, I would say, because these snails are, she keeps watching this extinction happen before her eyes, and it's really taking a toll on her at the beginning of the book. So she's really at her lowest point. I would say if anyone is saving her, it's actually these two activists who approach her and ask to use her mobile lab for this hostage mission.
1: Mm-hmm. So we have these three women. They are brought together by this radical act of we are going to kidnap some of these bachelors on a romance tour and cause a media incident. But at the same time, Russia launches its full-scale invasion of Ukraine and the narrative in this novel completely breaks apart. The feeling I had as a reader is that this is perhaps like, oh, you were writing this novel and then there was a war. And now what do you do? Like, can you talk a bit about what was happening in real time as you were putting this novel together and how real events affected your ability to craft your story?
0: Well, how the events unfold in the book and where the Russian invasion comes in is pretty much how it happened in real life in the writing of the book. So I had this main premise, right? This kidnapping plot that was well underway. And then Russia invaded Ukraine and my relatives were fleeing their homes in Ukraine. All of them have fled except for my grandfather. And I just did not know how to continue a book when its setting was being destroyed in real time. And I gave up on it and I did not know what the role of fiction was when reality was colliding with it in such an insane way. And I had this kind of splitting of my reality of, you know, watching the war from abroad, hearing from our relatives, and then trying to somehow live this life here in Canada under peaceful skies. So it was really disorienting. And I think it is something a lot of us grapple with here because there is so much uncertainty, and yet we are trying to kind of live our mundane lives as well. So I set the book aside and I kept obsessing over these questions. And then I decided, well, I'm going to fold them into my novel and I'm going to draw back the curtain for the reader about what it's like to try to write fiction in these times, at least how it was like for me. A war is such a complicated thing. I mean, we're still talking about World War One and Two, right? And we're still discovering new things. And I think there's so many ways to look at it, and each person will have their own.
1: I know as well, there's the additional dimension of you were born in Ukraine, but your family came to Canada when you were 7 years old. And so the war breaks out, you have plenty of family and like extended community people that you know that are still living in Ukraine who are directly affected.

0: did. But you're in British Columbia, as you said, like under peaceful skies. And now you're the writer in Canada who's being asked to speak, to write op-eds, to kind of comment on things as somebody who has a platform. How did you navigate those tensions, at least in the early days? Like, what did it feel like to be asked to comment on these things that you were observing when you had these people that were very close to you who were much more directly in the line of fire, quite literally?
1: At first, I was in just panic mode, right? I was trying to do whatever I could in my power to help. And so when media outlets reached out to me to write op-eds, it felt like, okay, this is my power and my duty to speak about my relatives and to try to get people to look at ordinary people in Ukraine and kind of see beyond the headlines and the statistics of the damage. Basically, trying to illustrate the experience of my relatives are actually living under this bombardment. So at first it felt right to be asked to comment. But then I had an unfortunate experience with a media outlet where they asked me as, you know, an expat for my own viewpoint on the war. And then I wanted to write about the wartime humor coming out of Ukraine, because it was astounding how many memes, how many jokes were coming out of Ukraine and swirling within, you know, internet channels in Ukraine about basically making fun of their enemy. And family friends who were sheltering in basements who were still cracking jokes. So I wanted to write about the wartime humor in Ukraine. And the editors of this American media outlet, they basically said, you can't write that. It's too soon. It doesn't have the right gravitas. And I just realized, oh, so I'm expected to write in a certain way that's palatable to the Western viewer. Interesting. I'm not going to do that. So I was galvanized in my own book to, I mean, I've always used dark humor, but I was galvanized to keep leaning into that because I think it is more realistic to how people are processing the war. Because if you allow yourself to constantly be sad, you're just going to perish. And if you laugh, it's like you're taking a breath.
0: I'm speaking with Maria Reva, the author of Endling. I'm Matea Roach, and you're listening to Bookends. Maria, in Endling, you describe very vividly what it's like to have relatives and loved ones who are on the front lines of conflict. And you also mentioned earlier that you do have at least one person in your family who's refused to evacuate. At the time that you were writing Endling, your grandfather, who was in his 80s, was one of the holdouts who didn't want to leave. What was going into that decision for him to want to stay put?
1: Well, I think, and that's something that I did not understand for a long time. And as a 35-year-old, I don't have the kind of experience he does, of course. I think he knew that he would lose his independent life if he left his apartment, right? He lives by himself. He has lived by himself for a while. And it sounds crazy, but it's like he has the freedom in a way within his own walls. He has a kind of freedom, right? Even though there are attacks happening every day. So he would actually lose that freedom if he went to a safer place and had to live with other people. And it's just something we all had to accept.
0: Mm. Were there people trying to talk him out of that decision to stay? What was the sort of process like of coming to a point of, okay, yeah, no, he's not leaving?
1: Yeah, we all tried. We all tried to convince him to leave. He also has some health issues, which make that difficult for him. I think also this realization that ultimately the aging body can be even more of a horror than the war outside of your apartment. So if you need to stay in place to tend to that, that it becomes the priority. Yeah. My sister and I went to Ukraine on a research trip and, of course, to see our relatives in March 2023. And we visited several cities and we got as far east as Kharkiv. And we could not go to Kherson. It was too dangerous and it remains too dangerous. And I did have this fantasy of, you know, going to his door.

0: step and surprising him and saying, we're going to take you out of here. We're going to rescue you. And it's this kind of rescue fantasy that drives a lot of my book as well. But having to accept that we couldn't do that, that was really hard.
1: So Hirschhorn is where your grandfather lives. What is the situation like on the ground? What's his reality?
0: Well, Hirschhorn has had a really, really rough time since the invasion. So first they were occupied by the Russians, and then they were liberated. And then the Kakhovka Dam was bombed by the Russians. And then the area was flooded. And now Kherson is being treated kind of as a human safari by Russian drone operators who are practicing on civilians, basically using them as target practice. My grandfather's sister, who goes back and forth, so she was at the time in Kherson, and a drone actually got tangled right outside of her kitchen window and exploded. So that took out her windows. And luckily she was okay, but it really hit home that no one is safe there. And the kind of intimacy of drones, right? They're small and they can just drop things right on you, explosives, and they can see you and they can follow you.
1: Wow.
0: Yeah.
1: That's very visceral and like terrifying for it to be that close. And yeah, the intimacy of it being so close to you, you can see it. It's not like dropping on you from far away.
0: Exactly. And so people, from what I hear, people try to walk under trees to not be as visible. So it's like they're reduced to animals escaping predators.
1: So that's the situation in Kherson. I know you mentioned in 2023 you were able to visit parts of Ukraine with your sister, and you got as far east, I guess, as Kharkiv. And you describe that in other parts of the country, people were kind of going about their lives relatively more normally, despite the fact that there is a war, that at any moment that front line could move and they could be under bombardment. What was it like being in Ukraine during wartime?
0: Well, I think the term is siren fatigue, if I'm quoting it correctly. It's when you hear an alarm enough times. So I'm referring to air raid sirens in this case. You hear an alarm enough times that you become desensitized to it. So the people who have stayed in Ukraine, they in some way have had to become desensitized, because if every time you hear an air raid siren, you try to seek shelter in a basement somewhere, you just cannot live your life. You cannot continue. So I remember being in Kharkiv, and there was an air raid siren blaring, and there were people walking around in the parks, and it's scary to see that also, because then you see how something so terrible also becomes almost normalized. And there's a coping mechanism, I suppose, that you believe that if you haven't been hit yet, you will be okay. But then there are these moments where that risk really pierces your shield, right? When it does come really, really close.
1: You know, we're speaking about the horror of being in these places during wartime, but these are also places in many cases that you have also pleasant memories of. These are places that are really special to you. I think that's why for a lot of people, they are not willing to leave, right? This is their homeland. These are the spaces that they loved and laughed and, you know, had families in. You write a lot about, I know we've talked about your grandfather being in his apartment, but you write about this family dacha, like a cottage in southern Ukraine near Kherson. It's a place that you spent a lot of time as a child. What was special about that house for you? Can you take us back to what it was like before it was this place that was so dangerous?
0: That's a hard one to talk about. It's where our generations grew up, I would say. And it was the place of ultimate freedom. And it's where you could get lost in the swamps and just look at, the frogs and the wildlife and just all this life hatching around you. And I think everybody in my family has fallen into the swamp at some point in their childhood. And it's the kind of freedom that we will never have there again, because now it's riddled with mines and no child can be sent there anymore. And I don't know how many decades, how many generations it would take for any child to feel safe there again and for any parent to allow their child to explore those places. And if you have that kind of freedom in your childhood, I think that that leaves a certain mark in you, because so much of your life after that is constrained.
1: Thank you for sharing so willingly, because it's just devastating. And it's unbelievable to me that despite the heaviness of this subject matter, you've managed to write a novel that deals with all of it and does not flinch and like shy away from talking about any of this, but also is still funny and hopeful in the end. Mm-hmm. There is this refusal on the part of Yeva, who's the scientist, to give up. They're running into Russian soldiers. There's these violent encounters, but Yeva refuses to give up on her mission to save this one snail in particular that she goes to look for in Kherson. Why is that? Why will she not give up on this?
0: Yeva is at a really low point before the full-scale invasion. She is basically drinking alone in her lab, and most of her snails, all of them except for one snail endling, have perished. And so in peacetime, she's the least functional character of all the characters. But once the crisis hits, she snaps into focus. And she has this mission now, because there is the discovery of this other member of the species. So if she can just bring them together, that there's hope for that species. Because she suddenly has this mission, she snaps into focus and action, and she actually becomes the driving character. Like, literally, she's driving the van with everybody, but she becomes the driving force in the book, and she becomes, the most functional character and the one who is actually most equipped to deal with crisis, because she has been dealing with crisis for years. And in terms of the element of hope in the book, I wanted to have hope in the book. I recently had this interview with science writer Ed Young, and he writes a lot about the different cataclysms our humanity faces. And we talked about the subject of hope, and he said some really, really great words about it. He said that the future is not baked into our lives, and we could always make changes, and that change comes with collective decision making, but we can't just accept that things will turn out badly. We don't have that luxury.
1: Yeah, I'm interested to know, what do you see as the future of Ukraine and Ukrainians as a people? Because there's this interesting dynamic that you identify in your novel, where in Canada, we have a Ukrainian diaspora that has existed and has kind of maintained its own distinct culture, sort of almost separate, but still very connected to what's going on in Ukraine, for over 100 years. There's this tension that exists with some of your characters who come to Canada later on, and they're like, well, these Ukrainians that are here, they're like me, but also not like me. Where do you see Ukrainian identity going in the future?
0: Well, because there is such a strong diaspora, Ukrainian diaspora around the world, and we all hold different versions of Ukraine in ourselves, right? I mean, I've been back to Ukraine many times since immigrating, but the version I still hold in myself is actually this, the version of the 90s, right? That's my formative memories are from that. And it's this place of grand transition between the Soviet system and the capitalist one, right? So even though I, have a lot of contact with modern Ukraine through those visits, that's still kind of the sedimentary layer that's left in me. And I noticed that in the other waves of the diaspora, depending on when they left, that's kind of the version that they hold on to. So you can, that saying, you can never truly go home again, it's very true. In terms of the future of Ukraine, I mean, I really wish I could answer that. All I can say is, I mean, Ukrainians are not giving up, and they're fighting.
1: Maria, thank you so much for sharing so openly and for bringing like an interesting spirit to this conversation. I've laughed, I've wanted to cry, and I felt all those things while reading Endling. So thank you.
0: Thank you so much for having me. It's been a pleasure.

Maria Reva is the author of Endling. We spoke in September of 2025. This week's show was produced by Lisa Matthews and Katie Swales with help from Eileen Yamamoto. Our senior producer is Jacqueline Kirk.

0: Clark, and our executive producer is Aaron Balser. A huge thank you to our audio tech, James Tella, and to the rest of the CBC Books team. I'm Matea Roach, and this is Bookends. Thanks for listening, and I'll see you next time. Because when the book ends, the conversation begins.
1: 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Honorifics, titles like Mr., Mrs., Doctor, or Captain. In the world of marketing, when honorifics are attached to products, does it mean they are the best, or does it give them a sense of respect and authority? 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
1: 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And then it's What on Earth.
3: Hi, I'm Michelle Elliott. Climate change is setting the table for more intense wildfires. We'll hear from the author of a new book who says we need to think differently about how we face the challenges they bring.
4: This is CBC News. At 2 o'clock, 23 degrees and mostly cloudy in Regina, 23 degrees and cloudy in Saskatoon. From CBC Saskatchewan's Saskatoon Bureau, I'm David Shield. The Saskatchewan RCMP provided an update this morning on a shooting that took place in Melford. Last week, a fight broke out and ended with two men suffering from gunshot wounds. The two men made it to hospital and one had injuries described as serious. The day after the shooting, the RCMP entered a house in Melford and searched it. Inside, they found a gun, a crossbow, ammunition, and 75 grams of cocaine. Two men were arrested at the home, along with two women, who were later released. The men are scheduled to appear in provincial court next month, facing several firearms charges and drug trafficking charges. Cody First Nation was among many communities impacted by flooding following severe storms and extreme rainfall. After main roads were washed out and residents were left stranded, the First Nation declared a state of emergency. Alarina Brazu is a member of Cody First Nation. She says the way community members came together to support each other was amazing.
5: They handled it very, very, very well. As far as the people that were stranded in their homes and that, people were making their way to go there and give them medications and food and water and stuff.
4: Brazu says in over 70 years of life, she thinks this is one of the worst years for weather she's ever seen. She hopes that things will begin to settle down soon. Prince Albert is getting a brand new recreational adult soccer league, and the organizer is hoping to expand it across northern Saskatchewan. The Gateway North Soccer League will be replacing the Prince Albert Senior Soccer Association. League President Landon Hagland says they want to include everyone in the new league.
6: Part of our bigger initiative is saying Prince Albert isn't just Prince Albert, right? We're Gateway City, Gateway to the North, right? In many ways, Gateway to the South, right? So we're looking at getting more partners with a lot of the reserve teams that are close. Other cities that are close within, like Nipawin and Humboldt, have been great to work with.
4: Hagland says he's ready to create many divisions for the league and hopes to have a competitive division set up in a few years. At 2 minutes after 2 o'clock, it's 23 degrees in Regina, 23 degrees in Saskatoon. This is CBC News. About 150 wildfires are burning across northwestern Ontario, forcing the evacuation of six remote communities. Members of the Collins First Nation are worried their entire community may be gone. They say as they were leaving, they could see trees burning near their homes.
7: Losing a whole community is very traumatic, I'm sure. I hope that they're getting the support that they need.
4: Evacuees are being sent to Thunder Bay and even as far south as Toronto, 1,500 kilometers away. MPP Sol Mamikwa is criticizing the provincial and federal government's responses.
7: We should be prepared to house 5,000-6,000 people. Maybe it's 10,000, like depending on what this summer looks like. It's only mid-July.
4: At least four.

0: Four more communities are under evacuation alerts. There are also closures on two highways in the area. People in southern Ontario are seeking a smoky orange haze in the skies today. Environment Canada has issued a yellow air quality warning as smoke from wildfires in northern Ontario drifts south. It's warning of a very high risk to health, especially for the elderly, the young, and people with lung issues. Eric Kennedy is an associate professor of disaster and emergency management at York University.
1: I expect we'll see some smoke ebbing and flowing in and out over the rest of today and in the coming days. But unfortunately, like we've seen scenes from British Columbia and Alberta and elsewhere, fire smoke is here and it's part of life in Canada with the number of wildfires we have.
0: Environment Canada is recommending that people limit time outdoors and consider reducing or rescheduling outdoor sports. And that's the news this hour from CBC Saskatchewan. Now here's a look at the forecast with CBC weather specialist Helena Mihalik. It'll be a mainly cloudy night across the province. There is a risk of severe thunderstorms in the southwest this evening. Storm risks include hail of up to 4 centimeters in diameter and wind gusts of up to 90 kilometers an hour. Storms are expected to drift across the south tonight before exiting towards Manitoba. Showers and thunderstorms are also expected across central regions tonight, with stronger showers expected in west central.
2: Wildfire season is here. Hundreds of fires are burning across Canada, many out of control.
3: The BC Wildfire Service says it has attack crews on the ground and helicopters in the air, but steep terrain and hot weather are making it difficult to stop the blaze from spreading.
2: Some fire researchers fear the situation could get worse in the coming weeks. That includes Professor Lori Daniels. She's with the Faculty of Forestry at the University of British Columbia.
4: So hot, dry, windy conditions are really the conditions that we have to be concerned about. So when we hear about heat domes, those high pressure systems setting up, they are really the precursor to having extreme fire danger and the risk of wildfire.
2: As fires burn, it takes a toll on people and communities.
5: When I see the pink and orange skies, it looks like the end of the world. It's scary. Like, I don't know. I'm worried for the wildlife. I'm worried for the people. There's even homeless people that live up there.
6: We've got our animals out of here. I got most of my staff out of here. We've got cameras set up for security. We've got generators in place if the power goes down.
5: I'm devastated. I'm tired. I just want to rest, honestly. I'm praying. The answer is just get the fire out.
7: Nerve-wracking, quite concerning. It's pretty traumatic, honestly.
8: I'm just hoping my cabin is still standing.
2: I'm Michelle Elliott. I'm guest hosting What on Earth, where we bring you a world of climate solutions. Today, we'll hear from the author of a new book about wildfire. As a reporter and photojournalist, he's been right up close to the devastation. He says we need to understand how climate change has supercharged wildfires in Canada, and that we need to get better at living with this new reality. Hey, Jesse.
9: Hey.
2: You've seen your fair share of wildfires over the years. You've photographed a lot of them too. And I'm looking here, you know, at the cover of your book, Wildfire, Dispatches from a Country Ablaze. It shows two people, you know, standing, looking at a forest on fire. And the word ablaze is really apt here. I mean, it's bright orange. This is a stunning photo.
9: Thank you.
2: To start, can you tell us about when and where this was taken?
9: Yeah, so that was a night in July 2023 on a wildfire called the Saw Creek Wildfire near Vanderhoof, BC. I'd spent a couple of days embedded with BC wildfire crews up there. And after a couple of days, they had started talking about plans for a large-scale planned ignition, which is what you see in this picture. So it's a firefighting tactic where you actually set the forest on fire on purpose when conditions are favorable so that it doesn't burn when conditions are unfavorable. And that evening, I was with a BC unit crew and some smoke jumpers actually from Alaska who had come down to help out as well. And what I remember most about that moment that's on the cover is standing there with Cam, the BC guy, and Jake Murray, the dude from Alaska. And they're just kind of watching this thing. And like, this is their day in and day out. And yeah. And I kind of turned to Jake and I was like, does this ever get old? And he kind of looked at me and he's like,

0: No, it doesn't get old.
1: I bet. For you, what was it like to be there?
0: Visually, it's just like so stunning, right? Like you'll hear a lot of wildfire photographers talk about how wildfire really only looks good at night. The forest lights up, the flames reflect off the smoke. You get this crazy glow. It looks, in a moment like this anyway, it looks way more scary than it actually is. Like these crews know what they're doing. This was a controlled ignition. Everything went really smoothly. It went according to plan. And so we just sort of watched this big fire show taking place.
1: But you weren't afraid?
0: Not in that moment. I wasn't.
1: Have you ever been afraid?
0: I've been uncomfortable.
1: Yeah.
0: All of the time that I've spent on wildfires has been with fire crews, embedded with them. And so I'm really reliant on them. You know, if they start running, then I think it's time to start running.
1: Take that cue.
0: Although they don't run for the most part.
1: Before we go on, can I get you to introduce yourself to our audience?
0: Yeah, so my name's Jesse Winter. I'm a reporter and photojournalist based in Vancouver. I'm the author of Wildfire, Dispatches from a Country Ablaze.
1: Jesse, welcome to What on Earth.
0: Thanks so much for having me.
1: You're a reporter, but because of wildfires, you were actually moved to want to train as a photojournalist as well.
0: I'm originally, way back, trained as a writer and reporter. It became really clear to me early on in my career that if I didn't have a secondary skill set, I could end up trapped at a desk or reporting from inside a newsroom. And I've always wanted to be somebody who gets out to where the story's actually happening. And so photography for me became a way of having an excuse to get out of the newsroom. And then it kind of blossomed from there.
1: It also is such a different way of telling the story. You know, what do you think it is about photojournalism that can reveal more about wildfires in Canada?
0: I think for me, the biggest difference with photojournalism versus other types of reporting is that you have to be there. You have to see what's happening on the ground. And the incredible amount of context that I've learned just from being in these spaces over the course of the last few years, it really helped show me some of the mistakes and assumptions that I was making in my own reporting when I was writing about wildfire without having seen it up close. I didn't understand what the crews were going through. I didn't understand how fires were fought. And it really forced me to kind of reevaluate a lot of the questions that I was asking. And that's all because of the photography element of having to be there. I also think there's something really human about seeing people. You know, we're designed, we've evolved to recognize faces and to have empathetic reactions to other humans. And for me, trying to find a way to humanize and introduce readers to who these firefighters are is really important because I think they're very hard to see in Canada. Access to wildfire spaces is really challenging. It's often not possible. And so in a lot of cases, if a town is impacted or there's a bad fire outcome, because the public didn't see the firefighting happening, they didn't see the people who are risking their lives, there's a tendency to blame them and think that, well, they screwed up and they didn't put the fire out, so it's their fault. And that was something that I was really drawn to as well.
1: It's so interesting that you talk about assumptions that we make. A lot of this book, I felt was to try and overturn those assumptions. And you use the term planned ignition. And you said, you know, we often call them controlled burns. And you say, that's not actually an accurate term. You know, what is it, do you think, that we still don't understand about wildfires?
0: Really broadly, I think, I think one of the things that we finally do understand now, and it's taken a long time, is the connection to climate change and the way in which climate change is not really causing wildfires. Climate change doesn't cause wildfires for the most part. I mean, it does increase lightning and lightning causes wildfires, but it's not the ignition source. What it does is it changes the background. It sets the table for really devastating fires that we're not used to seeing, that our firefighting systems are not designed to handle. But that's only part of the equation. The other thing that I think we still don't fully understand is all of the ways in which wildfire is necessary on the landscape. And that was something that was a huge learning curve for me over the course of this book. When I started, I thought I was writing a labor rights book, to be honest. I thought I was writing about, you know, the conditions that firefighters face and how tough their jobs are, and all of that is in there. But in the end, I came away with a completely different understanding of our need to respect and understand wildfire and recognize that it's an important part of these ecosystems. And the reason we're seeing the bad outcomes that we have now is because we've spent 100 years trying to prevent wildfire.

and you can't. There, it's not a question of when if these forests will burn. It's a question of when and under what conditions. And by obsessively trying to eliminate fire from our landscapes, we've created the conditions that allowed all this fuel to build up, made the forests way more dangerous. And then on top of that, you layer the impacts of climate change where things dry out and fuels are way more receptive. And suddenly you get these fires that are

0: Jordan River wildfire outside Revelstoke, BC. You covered her memorial as a photojournalist. Can you tell me about that experience?
1: Yeah. I don't think I'll ever forget. The two experiences come to mind. The first was sitting in the incident command post in Vanderhoof when news reached all of the firefighter colleagues and folks that I'd spent the last few days with. And I watched the news go through the room. I didn't know what was happening. I didn't get the emails, but I looked around and I was like, something's happened. And it was like everybody took the same gut punch one after another. People stood, they fled the room, people were crying. And then a couple of weeks later, her family, which in something that I think was incredibly brave of them, invited the media to cover her memorial. And I'll remember standing on the side of the road, watching her crewmates carry her boots and uniform. And it drove home for me the stakes. As I was saying, the Saw Creek fire, that planned ignition that night with Jake and Cam was like, it was cool. I was like, this is why firefighters love to do what they do. And then what happened to Devin and seeing the impact that it had on her crewmates, on the firefighting community, really highlighted for me, like, this is what's at stake if we don't get this right. This is why this matters.
0: In your book, you described what her sister, Kaylin, had to say as well. What was her message?
1: Her message was, I wish I could quote exactly, but she talked about how Devin's favorite tree was a Western red cedar, and it was actually a Western red cedar that took her life, and that she hoped that what happened to Devin would be a message to the rest of us that this can't happen anymore, that we can't continue dealing with wildfire the way we have for 100 years, where it's predominantly seasonal labor, where firefighters are, you know, what I think she said, the hottest commodity in the country for 3 months of the year, and then we all forget. And the amount of systemic change that needs to happen, which you see in the reports, the after action reports and things, you know, after that incident, there were a lot of people asking, well, how could this happen? How could an accident like this take place on a wildfire? And what a lot of the folks in the fire service were saying is that they had feared that this was coming for a really long time, and that our firefighting models, they're really vulnerable right now. They're not as resilient as they need to be because they're not designed to face 21st century megafires.
0: Right. You write about that a lot, that this is a system that's kind of become outdated in the face of the new reality of wildfires. And you also say in the book that Devin's death, right, sparked that kind of reckoning. What are the challenges, the difficulties within the current system of firefighting?
1: Within the system of firefighting itself, one of the biggest challenges, and this won't be news to the BC Wildfire Service or most of the others, is one of retention and turnover. Because the system was designed around a, you know, seasonal workforce of mostly young people, there aren't a lot of really good systemic paths to long-term career. So you tend not to have crew leaders with, you know, 10 or 12 years of experience. They might have 4 or 5. And the fire service is working really hard to change that. Like, I think credit is due to them. You know, they're working to create a 365 day a year all hazards response agency, which is a huge job. But it means right now there's not a huge bench depth, basically. And that was fine when we were facing wildfires that didn't do what they do now. I had a crew leader tell me a couple of years ago that if you haven't fought fire on the ground since 2017, then you have no idea what crews are up against, because that's how quickly things have changed. We've seen since 2017, 6 of the 10 worst fire seasons in history have all been since 2017 in BC. We just keep breaking records year over year. And so the resiliency and the robustness of the firefighting service itself needs a look, I think. But broadly, I think, and when I set out to write the book, I thought that was going to be the answer. I was going to come out of this being like, we need to give them more money. We need to hire more firefighters. We need more water bombers. But water bombers don't put out wildfires. And I think the public has this expectation that we just need to fight harder. We need to build, a national fire service, or we need more water bombers. And those things will help. I'm not saying water bombers, you know, now we have the federal government leasing a bunch of additional water bombers, so we'll have more air assets in the summer, and that's good. That means firefighters can fight fires more safely. But the real solutions to this are, I think, completely up.

0: ending our relationship with wildfire to begin with. We need to recognize that it's not this awful destructive force all the time. It can be, but we have to learn how to live alongside it again. There's no eliminating it. And if we can learn how to recognize and understand it and respect it, then I think it becomes easier for us to start doing the kinds of things that communities need to do to help themselves stay safer, so that we're not reliant on an army of 20-somethings to show up and try and save the day.
1: You're right about that relationship between the wildfire service, firefighters, you know, politicians, and communities. How important is that going to be moving forward?
0: I think it's going to be critical. I spent a couple of weeks in Australia a few years ago with my colleague Andrea Wu, and we were looking at that country's reliance on community volunteer bushfire brigades. Mm-hmm. And I remember the head of the Country Fire Authority, which is the state of Victoria's version of the BC Wildfire Service. I remember him telling me that on a really, really bad day, they can put tens of thousands of people in the field if they need to. BC has about 1,500 frontline firefighters, somewhere between 1,000 and 1,500, depending on the season. There's maybe 10,000 wildland firefighters in all of Canada. We don't have the surge capacity for these really bad seasons. And the only place I think we can find it is in communities. The other challenge that we run into all the time is communities increasingly don't feel empowered to be part of the solution themselves. And that leads to all kinds of conflict with firefighters. That's where, you know, if there's a bad outcome or houses are lost or something, there's this tendency to blame the folks in red shirts for failing to stop the fire. Evacuation hesitancy is a big problem. And I think a lot of it is because communities want to help. And in a lot of cases, especially in rural communities, they have the skills and the ability to help. They just need the respect, and they need a way to help that is managed and safe so that they can be involved and they can contribute. And I think, you know, if you look to places like Knutsford, BC, where folks have gotten organized and they've done the training that they need to, and they've organized as not-for-profit agencies and charities, and they've done all the things that they need to do to be able to work alongside the BC Wildfire Service effectively. And it's a really good model. And there's tons of human power there that we can leverage if we are willing to put some agency and trust back in the hands of communities as well.
1: 2 years after the Saw Creek fire and the Jordan River wildfires, you got to see the aftermath of the Jasper wildfire in Alberta. Now, I'm going to tap into your photojournalist mind, because you describe things so vividly when it comes to what the firefighters went through, even describing the ordeal of the pilots flying over. Can you tell us about that?
0: Yeah, that seeing the aftermath of the Jasper fire, and to be clear, like, this was almost a year later. So this is an entire winter, an entire spring, opportunities for regrowth and regeneration. And I remember standing just below Marmot Basin, the ski area in Jasper, with Dr. Lori Daniels, and we were looking at a place where experts believe a fire tornado touched down. And sometimes on a wildfire, it can burn hot enough that it'll sterilize the soil. So it'll kill the mycelium networks, all the microorganisms that the forest relies on to recover. And a fire can just kill all of that stuff. At Marmot Basin, the soil's not sterilized. It's completely gone, completely incinerated down to bedrock and mineral soil, boulders shattered in the heat. There's an area where 100-year-old trees were torn from the ground across the whole mountainside, root balls and all, and scattered like pickup sticks across an area many kilometers wide. And this is where the Canadian Forest Service did a bunch of research. They went in and they put out research plots and they studied the impact of the fire. And so they were measuring fuel consumption and what actually happened on the ground. And they issued a report that found that at its height, at that site, the fire was producing what they believed to be 386,000 kilowatts of energy per meter of fire front, which is analogous to 7 nuclear weapons. That's what's possible now because of climate change and because of 100 years of bad forest practices. And so when I saw that, and Lori was like walking me through this science that just blew my mind, that's when I really started to understand, given that that's what firefighters were facing in Jasper, Jasper is a success. Jasper is what success looks like in this context now. By rights, that whole town should be gone. And the fact that it isn't is down to some really good planning, some really good fuel treatments around the town, and some truly heroic firefighting.
1: Wow, just to think of it, because I remember the coverage of that, to think of it as this is

0: actually a success story. That's quite something.
1: Yeah, they lost most of the Cabin Creek neighborhood, which I know is going to have like generations of impact for that town, but they didn't lose any critical infrastructure. They saved 2/3 of the town when they were facing a town erasing event. And the fact that they didn't lose the whole thing is just remarkable to me.
0: The 2026 wildfire season, as we know, is ramping up now. What comes to mind for you?
1: Right now, I'm thinking about things like the growing El Nino cycle, which is expected to peak later this year. I'm thinking late summer is probably going to be pretty tough in Western Canada. I'm thinking about things like drought code. I'm thinking about unpredictable weather patterns. I've been talking with the fire service about trying to get back out on the ground with crews to make sure that we're seeing what they're going through. And I'm also thinking a little bit, trying to think ahead to this other cycle that we see happen. A firefighter friend of mine calls it rainesia, which is that we go through these bad fire seasons and everyone wants to talk about fire until October and then it starts raining. Right. And then we all collectively forget until April. And so I'm trying to think of ways to do stories that can kind of inoculate us against that effect, because there are wildfire stories that we need to be telling all year round. You know, we can't just wait until the sky over Kamloops looks like it's on fire.
0: And so what do you see is the role of media then, covering this new reality of wildfires?
1: I think the role of media is critical. I mean, we're in this space now where misinformation runs rampant, and we have public agencies, fire agencies and others, who are so used to saying, in a lot of cases, as little as possible, that you end up with information vacuums, and bad information will always fill the vacuum. So it's our job to make sure that those information spaces get filled with good, correct, accurate information. I also think we need to think a lot more carefully about how journalists can access these spaces responsibly. As I said earlier, press access to wildfires in Canada is almost impossible. But if you look to places like California or Australia or Oregon, these are all places that have pretty robust cultures around journalists being in disaster zones and being able to report effectively in them. And emergency managers there will tell you that it has a direct positive impact on things like evacuation hesitancy and public uptake of the understanding that we need to be having now about how wildfire operates on our landscapes, how we can prepare for it. And I really think we need to be in these spaces. We need to be there safely and effectively. Like, I've got wildfire safety training. I've done basic wildland firefighting training.
0: Right. You have the gear.
1: I've got the gear. I've got all that. I'm constantly trying to learn more and build my experience so that I can be there safely. But I think it's time in Canada that we have a bigger conversation about why it's so hard for journalists to cover any disaster space. This material is powerful. This is important stuff. And it's so hard for us to have access to these spaces. And I think we need to reckon with that.
0: Jesse, thank you so much.
1: Thank you. This has been really great.
0: We have a couple of minutes to catch you up on some other climate stories in the news this week. As we've been discussing today, wildfire season is well underway in British Columbia. On top of encroaching flames, there are also worries about poor air quality. Children with asthma are especially vulnerable to smoke, which is why a new camp has opened in the town of Hundred Mile House. Carter's Camp teaches kids living with asthma in rural communities about their condition. It's named after 9-year-old Carter Vi, who died in 2023 at Hundred Mile House after suffering an asthma attack that was exacerbated by wildfire smoke.
2: I think that people just need to realize that we've become almost complacent in thinking that wildfire is a season now. People are looking at it as a danger, and it is especially dangerous for these little tiny lungs fighting so hard to breathe, and we need to educate.
0: That's Carter's mother, Amber Vi. She also leads an initiative called Carter's Project, which installs outdoor air quality monitors in communities across BC. New data from Statistics Canada says extreme weather events that are made worse by climate change are making life more and more expensive for Canadians. The report singled out 4 extreme weather events in 2024.

0: That year, there was a hailstorm in Calgary, a wildfire in Jasper, and flooding in both Quebec and Ontario. Statistics Canada says those events cost insurers more than ever before, and the costs are being downloaded to consumers. And for more climate stories, check out the What on Earth newsletter. You can subscribe to have it delivered to your inbox every week. Coming up, mining lithium to power electric vehicles helps reduce the world's reliance on fossil fuels. But communities living near mines in Argentina say the extraction is harming their water supply. We'll hear what they say needs to happen next. Stay with us.
1: It's 2:30, 23 degrees and mostly cloudy in Regina, 23 degrees and cloudy in Saskatoon. From CBC Saskatchewan's Saskatoon Bureau, I'm David Shield with a look at the news headlines. A woman on the Cody First Nation says this is the worst flooding she's seen in her life. The First Nation's main bridges washed out last week. Now a temporary bridge has been installed, allowing community members to travel in and out of the First Nation. Prince Albert has started a new adult soccer league, and it's hoping to expand across northern Saskatchewan. The Gateway Northern Soccer League president says he has big plans. And today in the 306, Alberta has become the second province to allow private gambling websites. Coming up, the debate around the kind of safety protocols players can choose from. That's after 4 o'clock. In the weather, mainly cloudy in the south tonight with a 60% chance of showers in Regina with easterly winds and a low of 19. Mainly cloudy in the Parkland tonight with a 60% chance of showers in Prince Albert with risk of a thunderstorm this evening and a low of 16. A mix of sun and cloud in the south tomorrow with a high of 26 degrees in Moose Jaw. A mix of sun and cloud in central Saskatchewan tomorrow with a high of 26 in Saskatoon. 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
0: Hi, it's Michelle Elliott. I'm guest hosting What on Earth this week. This summer, we're showcasing some of our favorite episodes that are worth another listen. We first brought you this story the last time I was guest hosting the show in July 2025. We're going on a journey to what sounds like a pretty windy place.
2: Yes, well, you're pretty exposed when you're standing in the middle of a flat, white, 60-kilometer expanse of salt. It's a bit of a nightmare for recording sound as well.
0: I'm sure it looks stunning. This is Emily Johnson. She's a freelance journalist based in New York, but today she's taking us to South America. Hey, Emily.
2: Hi, Michelle.
0: So where are you exactly in this?
2: So this sound is from the Salinas Grandes in northern Argentina, the third largest salt flats in the world. These are land formations that were once large bodies of water, and when they dried up, they left behind salt and other minerals.
0: So what brought you there?
2: One of the minerals they contain in abundance is lithium. This part of the lower Andes is known as the Lithium Triangle. I'm quite close to the borders of both Bolivia and Chile here. And community leaders have been pushing back against potential lithium extraction in this watershed.
0: And why are they so against it?
2: This part of Argentina is largely indigenous, and the climate is already quite arid. The extraction of lithium-rich brine from the aquifer has been shown to reduce water tables at existing extraction sites and other salt flats, both here in the province of Jujuy and in nearby Chile.
0: So it's fair to say that it's the lithium mining that's damaging to the environment?
2: That is a great question with a complicated answer. Yes, at the local level, where it's being extracted, it is harmful to the ecosystem. But at the same time, lithium is a key ingredient in the batteries that power electric cars. So at a global scale, it's helping us move away from gas-powered vehicle emissions.
0: Right. Okay. So it's a key ingredient in addressing the climate crisis, but is it worth the local damage?
2: Exactly. It's a bit of a moral dilemma. But there are new methods of mining that are being tested, ways of extracting lithium that aren't so damaging to the local environment. I explore all this in my documentary that I made with CBC's audio documentary unit. It's called The Lithium Conundrum.
3: To begin, I will explain how many meters we are

0: above sea level, how much tension the salt has, how it was formed, and then we are going to take some photos.
1: Eloy Quispe is a sixth-generation representative of the Cushaposo Colorado. That's one of the indigenous communities, the Pueblos Originarios, as they say here, of northern Argentina. He also works as a tour guide in the Salinas Grandes, where the vast, flat landscape allows people to take silly, forced perspective photographs. He art directs people in his tour group so that one person appears to be holding a tiny version of their friend in the palm of their hand or running away from a toy dinosaur that appears life-sized. But not all parts of Quispe's job are so lighthearted.
0: To all the people who come, we explain why this, why that, why we don't want mining.
1: A sign embedded in the salt by the entrance to the flats reads, "The original communities say no to lithium, yes to water, and to life in our territories." There are two main ways to collect lithium: hard rock mining, which is common in Australia, and brine extraction, which is what they do here in South America.
0: To extract a ton of lithium, you have to take millions and millions of pumps of water.
1: A 90-minute drive from here, on the other side of a high pass, sit vast evaporation ponds belonging to the Cauchari Olaroz Lithium Project, named after two salt flats, the Operation Straddles. It's a joint venture between Chinese lithium producer Ganfeng Lithium and Lithium Argentina. The brine is pumped from below ground, and the sun does the work of concentrating the lithium carbonate in a process that can take up to 2 years. The Jujuy government wants to do the same thing here, but Quispe's community is pushing back.
0: They were working last year, doing explorations, but we do not know what kind of impact it will have.
1: In rare back-to-back wins, the Provincial Supreme Court of Jujuy and the World Bank recently upheld the rights of the Pueblos Originarios to be consulted on any lithium exploitation in the watershed.
0: Because we are the first ones here, the government, whatever they may want to do, they have to consult the communities first. Why? Because we are the ones who live here.
1: And their efforts appear to be gaining momentum, not just in Argentina, but across the entire lithium triangle. In January, a summit in Jujuy drew more than 200 representatives from communities affected by lithium mining in Argentina, Bolivia, Chile, and Peru. And in April, one of their representatives, Clemente Flores, addressed the Permanent Forum on Indigenous Issues at the United Nations in New York.
2: Por ejemplo, el proyecto de la mina Agonic, Lithium Energy y la mina Guayatayoc 3.
3: For example, the Agonic Mine, Lithium Energy, and the Guayatayoc 3 mine projects are located on parts of the lands of my community and the Rinconadillas community, respectively. In both these cases, the studies of our technicians have noted the lack of consultation with our communities, as well as the lack of a baseline study in the environmental impact studies.
1: But these recent victories come on the heels of years of losses and a sometimes violent struggle that has divided communities. In May and June 2023, a wave of protests broke out in Jujuy over so-called reforms to the Constitution. These changes modified the right to indigenous lands and were widely seen as paving the way for more lithium mining. They were debated and approved behind closed doors. A massive grassroots response mobilized, shutting down a main road outside the town of Purmamarca.
4: We wanted to stop it, and the provincial government came with all the force of the police, and it repressed us directly. We were almost 3 months of protests, cutting the route.
1: Santos Manfredi is one of the people who came out to protest. An Amnesty International report released on the 2-year anniversary of the unrest found that the provincial police used excessive force to disperse the protests, injuring at least 170 people with rubber bullets, tear gas canisters, slingshots, stones, and whips.
4: On the first day, I got shot in the eye, a rubber bullet in the eye.
1: Manfredi gives me a tour of his llama farm outside the town of Quilcara, a 30-minute drive from where he was injured. It's a picturesque spot surrounded by slopes with stunning multicolored layers of minerals.

0: la chiquita tiene la, la blanca, ponele, tiene 45 años.
1: The animals are in the front yard, and he points out two babies that were born in the last couple of months.
0: Marroncita chiquita, que tiene un mes.
1: Manfredi is originally from Buenos Aires, but one day he had a dream about a farm on the side of a mountain that looked exactly like this. He's been here ever since. He felt strongly about protesting, he says, because he's worked directly with the indigenous communities and heard many stories about how they and their animals have been affected by problems with the water.
0: Hemos visto casos que estamos en análisis.
2: We're analyzing some cases to see if it has to do with the llamas that are with diseases that they did not have before, with goiters, with the lack of oversaturated salt water, with swollen eyes.
0: Cosas extrañas en la ganadería local.
2: You start to see strange things in the local cattle farms.
1: One of the tricky things about quantifying the impacts of lithium brine extraction is that much of the evidence is anecdotal. The brine is incredibly salty, so it's not usable water for drinking or for agriculture. But there's evidence that pumping it has ripple effects that cause a drop in the overall water table. This is known to have happened at the Atacama Salt Flat in Chile, where a lithium mine has been operating for over 40 years. And a 2021 study from hydrogeologists at the University of Buenos Aires cataloged a number of impacts from the Cauchari Olaroz project, including soil pollution caused by hazardous waste, changes in the amount of rain, and the salinization of freshwater reserves.
0: Yeah. I see two. What is your name?
3: Emily.
1: Looking at Manfredi now, his injured eye appears intact, but problems with his vision still plague him.
0: I see two Emily's here in my right eyes. Yes.
3: Oh, no.
0: Yes,
1: he's telling me why he chose not to get mired in a legal battle with the police when he suddenly stops, listening.
0: Fui, me operé, por suerte no tengo el río.
1: He jumps to his feet and runs toward the bone-dry river basin that runs down the mountain past the farm. A roar is coming from the slopes above us. It has started to fill with water.
3: Oh, wow!
1: By the time it reaches us, the torrent is so powerful that it dislodges boulders. The churning water is red in color, which tells Manfredi exactly where it's raining.
0: The water came to the south. When the river came red, it's to the south.
1: Watching the riverbed fill, Manfredi and his neighbors are euphoric.
0: Estamos en un desierto.
2: Basically, we are in a desert. Both the Quebrada and the Puna, our plateau, are deserts with very little water. And if we contaminate the little water we have, it really is a disaster for life.
0: Realmente es un desastre para la vida.
1: While many people oppose mining on environmental grounds, there are plenty who rely on it because of the jobs it creates. The closest town to the Cauchari Olaroz mine is Susques, population 4,000. Giant lettering on the mountain that provides a backdrop to the town reads Susques, Pórtico de los Andes, doorway to the Andes. According to community representative Alberto Soriano, at least 40% of the town is employed directly by the mine, while many others are sustained by it indirectly with small businesses. I meet Soriano at his hotel/restaurant. Stickers cover a column in the center of the main room, showing that it's a popular spot for bikers passing through. But it's quiet today, save for one Kiwi on a motorcycle tour of South America. This business is something Soriano has wanted since before the days of lithium, when he was a 13-year-old boy helping his father mine borax with a pickaxe.
4: Y yo, por eso mi sueño, no, dije ya no.
5: And that's why my dream, no? I'm not going to be shoveling here all my life.
1: Mining companies have invested in infrastructure, healthcare, and education as part of their contracts with the local communities.
4: Entonces, yo me acuerdo, por ejemplo, del tema del agua,
5: So I remember, for example, the issue of water. We walked 5 to 7 kilometers so that the animals could drink water. And from there, carrying it on our backs in sheepskin, we bought water for the job. Life was like that. I lived it, and all my neighbors lived that way. So now the truth is that it's a relief. Today I opened the tap and we have water.
1: Still, he has conflicting feelings about the industry.
4: I'm
5: not against or in favor of mining. There are three concerns here, do you understand? It's the issue of water, it's the issue of employment, and it's the issue of, let's say, when they finish, the garbage that will remain or the contamination.

0: That will remain.
1: Por la contaminación que va a quedar.
0: The truth is that it's complicated.
1: Es complicado esa parte. Sí, sí, sí.
2: And when the mine does pack up and leave, he wonders what will happen to the town that has become dependent on it. Cauchari Olaroz began production 2 years ago, and it is estimated that its operational life will be about 40 years.
1: Pero cuando se termine la minera, ¿qué van a hacer?
0: But when the mining is over, what are they going to do?
2: Many of the town's young people now go to work for the mine with the goal of making enough money to move to the city. Once there, he fears they will lose touch with their culture.
1: Y la verdad que eso me preocupa a mí.
0: The truth is, that worries me.
1: Cuando un pueblo pierde la tradición, la cultura y...
0: When a people loses tradition, culture, that's not nothing.
2: When asked for comment, Lithium Argentina said they couldn't accommodate the request. But in March, the subsidiary that runs the Cauchari Olaroz mine said it would be investing $40 million into testing out a new, more environmentally friendly technology called direct extraction. It doesn't rely on evaporation to separate the lithium carbonate from the brine. Instead, it uses a variety of processes like ion exchange and adsorption to pull it out directly, and the brine is pumped back into the earth so it doesn't impact the water table.
3: We are reinserting it without any chemicals. The same thing, except we remove the lithium.
2: Geologist Ashelin Francos lives in the provincial capital, San Salvador de Jujuy. She was hired by California-based Lilac Solutions, one of several companies leading the charge to improve this technology. She worked in exploration, not production, aiming to test how well it worked.
3: So the impact we're trying to make is the minimum possible.
2: Up to now, the debate has been framed in either-or terms. But if there was a way for the industry to continue providing jobs while minimizing environmental impacts, it could potentially be a game-changer for the region. There is growing momentum and investment around direct extraction, but it still faces obstacles to being adopted more widely by the industry.
4: I've thought a lot about how to develop mineral projects responsibly.
2: Alex Grant is a co-founder of Lilac Solutions and was involved in building the first pilot that proved the technology at a small scale.
4: You know, I sometimes joke that my mission, my mega mission in life is to help evolve us into an advanced alien species and figure out how do we cultivate harmony between the technosphere and nature. Like, how can we satisfy the needs for something like lithium or magnesium or whatever it may be while causing as little damage as possible.
2: Grant believes direct lithium extraction can play an important role in minimizing that damage, but he says it's important not to lose sight of the big picture.
4: I think in the grand scheme of things, like when you compare the order of magnitude of impact that things like coal or oil and gas have on the environment, it's so infinitely larger than lithium. There certainly are local environmental impacts from mineral extraction. There always are. But the question is, can it be made worthwhile for the people who live nearby? But I think that we have to reindustrialize, we have to decarbonize, and this is truly the best path.
2: But direct extraction is more labor intensive and requires more equipment and materials than the more classic evaporation method, which relies on the sun to do the heavy lifting. This means that while it's a lot faster, it's also more expensive, which is why it hasn't been more widely adopted yet.
4: The biggest problem in lithium right now is the market. You know, the price just dove from those sky high levels of, I think, 21, 22. And when the price of a commodity drops, it becomes very challenging to capitalize technology development and, you know, scale up of technology and development of resources for that commodity.
2: In recent years, with the arrival of electric vehicles, there has been a rush to ramp up lithium production. But society at large hasn't made the switch quite as quickly as anticipated. So for the moment, there's an oversupply. This means low prices. But according to geochemist turned economist Rod Eggert, that is likely to be temporary.
5: For sure, demand is going to grow significantly over the next 10 to 20 years.
2: Once demand catches up to this oversupply, prices should go up. And when that happens, he says, it'll be more realistic to implement direct lithium extraction at scale.
5: Direct lithium extraction holds significant promise, both in terms of shortening the time from pumping the brine to actual recovery of the lithium, but also in terms of the efficiency of the recovery process. The direct lithium extraction holds the potential for recovering.

0: greater percentage of the lithium contained in the brine. And roughly speaking, I think surface evaporation recovers 30 to 50% of the contained lithium, whereas direct lithium extraction could increase that to maybe 70, 80% of the lithium, which significantly increases the economic potential, the profit potential for recovery.
1: There are some emerging alternative sources of the mineral that could disrupt the traditional forms of extraction.
0: We have the potential recovery of lithium from geothermal brines, for example, in the Salton Sea of Southern California. We also have the potential of the recovery of lithium from oil field brines. There's a lot of interest in recovering lithium in areas historically associated with oil and gas production. ExxonMobil is putting a significant amount of money into evaluating the viability of recovering lithium from locations in Arkansas, in the United States, for example. There also are alternative mineralogies that are being evaluated. There are clay mineral deposits in California and Oregon that are unconventional in the sense that they've not been demonstrated to be both technically and commercially feasible in the past, but a significant amount of money is going into developing these and similar resources. So there's as interest in lithium has increased, we're casting around on a broader range of geologic environments from which we might recover lithium in ways that are affordable for customers, but also in ways that protect the environment and make sure that the communities in which production occurs share in the benefits.
1: And that's what people in South America's Lithium Triangle continue to fight for, to have a voice in what happens to their natural resources and to safeguard the water. It always comes back to the water. Agua es vida. Water is life. It's a refrain I hear again and again in these towns. In Purmamarca, colorful murals commemorating the protests bear the words, and I hear some variation on the phrase during Carnival celebrations.
2: Así que muchas gracias y nuevamente feliz Carnaval para todos.
1: It's the most raucous week of the year, when tourists descend to watch the devil be ceremonially disinterred. They spray each other with paint and fake snow, and groups of musicians and dancers known as comparsas parade through the streets. It's a spectacle, but it's also deeply entwined with indigenous traditions. In downtown Tilcara, a band of women play reed flutes and wave the colorful flag of the originarios. The town is celebrating the close of Carnaval with a massive asado, or barbecue. Between songs, the musicians pour a few sips from their drink on the ground as an offering to Pachamama, Mother Earth, in Quechua. For the territory, they sing. For the water, for life.

0: That documentary was produced by Emily Johnson with help from Liz Hoth at the CBC Audio Documentary Unit. We're wrapping up today's show with one more story well worth sharing again, especially at this time of year when wildfires are burning across the country. How can you prepare when those fires are close to home? Emergency managers say you can get ready early with a go bag, but what goes in one? What on Earth producer Molly Siegel gets some tips. The story first aired in 2023, but the advice is evergreen.
1: When the wildfire started in Tantallon, Nova Scotia, Debbie Shea was evacuated from her home, only then to be told to leave again from her sister's place when yet another evacuation order came into effect.
2: When it happens to you at the spur of the moment, you're not prepared, you're in shock, it's disbelief. I think my advice would be to people that never experienced this to always have an emergency bag on hand.
1: It's good advice not to wait until the

0: last minute. But even if you plan early, how do you know what to put in your bag?
1: So my name is David Fraser. I've been a volunteer with the Ottawa branch of the Canadian Red Cross for about 16 years now.
0: He has experience responding to many emergencies, including natural hazards. So with his guidance, I'm going to give this a go.
2: To start my go kit, I'm going to use this container.
0: There are some things David says everyone should consider.
1: A portable radio with extra batteries.
0: Or a crank-powered radio to stay in touch with the latest emergency information. I don't have one at home, so I head out.
3: Hi.
2: Hello.
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4: 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Okay. No, I don't think so.
3: Okay.
0: But online, no problem.
2: Battery radio or crank radio, I mean, I'm seeing stuff from about $20 all the way up to, you know, 50 plus. So there's a big range.
1: My experience, though, is that most people will have most of the things that they need in their home.
0: I'll start with an easy one.
1: Copies of your important documents and taking pictures of it and having it on your cell phone.
2: Okay, so personal documents should be backed up.
0: David also suggests keeping copies in your go bag and even giving another set of copies to an emergency contact. Now, back to what he has in his go bag.
1: It has a flashlight.
2: Okay. I have an extra headlamp that will go in the go kit. I just need to check the batteries.
0: David says one of the most important things about packing your go bag is making it personal.
2: I'm going to add some Tylenol.
0: If you take prescription medication, have some in your bag. Extra clothes are also important. For Michelle Feist, living through an evacuation changed the way she thinks about what to bring. She was evacuated from her home in Lytton, BC in 2021 due to wildfire. Here she is speaking with the University of Victoria's Climate Disaster Project.
5: I packed my husband's memorial album, a couple of statues that are one of a kind, and then I packed a bag, and this is a pro tip, pack good stuff. I packed the worst. I packed the ugliest bra, two pairs of old beat up underwear, and pants that didn't really fit because I thought, I'm not going to use these. So anyhow, that's what I ended up evacuated with. And now I know, pack the good stuff.
0: Okay, noted. I will pack clothing that I actually want to wear. David Fraser also has some more tips from his own go bag.
1: Duct tape is amazing. It can be used in many, many situations.
0: Roll of duct tape, check. And?
1: It has a roll of toilet paper because I don't know where I'm necessarily going to end up. There's extra Kleenex that's in there. A couple of energy bars that I carry with me and one bottle of water.
0: Water bottle, check. But don't forget to switch that out every 6 months or so. And an emergency blanket. It's just shiny and reflects your heat back onto yourself so you can stay warm. Just gonna add that into the kit.
1: Earplugs, because if you are in a reception center, it can get quite noisy. Blackout eye shades for sleeping as well. Personally, in my grab and go kit, I've got games, I've got a deck of cards, I've got a book I haven't read.
0: Okay. Cards packed in my go bag. If you have young kids, adding some other games or toys is also a good idea. If you have a pet, make sure you pack their essentials too. If you can't find everything you need at home and you're on a limited budget,
1: the dollar store has most of the items at a very low cost.
0: And if the time comes, all that planning should make things a little easier to manage.
1: Then it's time for action. Pick it up and I get out.
0: For What on Earth, I'm Molly Siegel.
6: Thanks for that, Molly. 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The What on Earth team includes Vivian Luck, Molly Siegel, Danielle Piper, Burke Johnson, Catherine Rolfson, and Rachel Sanders. I'm Michelle Elliott. Thank you for listening.

0: I'm Peter Mills, and today on the 306, Stinking Nightshade. That's not me complaining. It's a real thing. It's a goofy name, but a very serious toxic weed. If you're visiting Lake Diefenbaker this summer, you'll want to be on the lookout for Black Henbane. The RM of Victory says the poisonous plant has been found along the shore and in the grasslands around the lake. And we'll find out why it's such a risk coming up.
1: Everyone loves a musical countdown. 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
2: Whatever. This is CBC News. At 3 o'clock, 23 degrees and mostly cloudy in Regina, 23 degrees and cloudy in Saskatoon. From CBC Saskatchewan's Saskatoon Bureau, I'm David Shield. Just a week ago, Cody First Nation was in a state of emergency after its main bridges were washed out. Since then, a temporary bridge has been installed, allowing community members to travel in and out of the First Nation. Alorina Brazu is a member of Cody First Nation. She says this is the worst flooding she has seen in 70 years.
3: The weather is not the way that it used to be. The only flooding that I ever saw in Cody when I was living there was the White Sand River. That's the only one that ever flooded. And I used to live across that river, and when there was a flood, we used to have to go all the way, like back roads, all the way to Varigan and into Kamsa.
2: Brazu says she was shocked to see the roads completely washed away, but applauded community members who rallied together to support one another. Regina's oldest neighborhoods are defined by their iconic elm trees. However, those majestic trees are currently facing a severe threat. Last year, the city recorded its highest ever number of Dutch elm disease cases. Ashley Thompson is manager of Parks Technical Services with the City of Regina. She says crews monitor the problem from June to early September.
4: We have crews out 5 days a week driving all the city streets, all the alleys, monitoring all the elm trees every day. So, it's ongoing. As soon as they see something they suspect is suspicious, they'll submit a sample to the provincial lab. And once those come back, if they come back positive, we will remove the tree.
2: Thompson says there are currently 26 cases in Regina, and they expect to see cases soar into the high 80s. A woman from the far north of Saskatchewan saw a dream come true over the weekend. Liren Sylvester Piche is originally from Birch Narrows Dene Nation, a community about 600 kilometers north of Saskatoon. She's also a budding musician, and when she went to the Country Thunder Music Festival in Craven this weekend, she decided to make a sign. She made her way to the edge of the stage and was spotted by country superstar Riley Green. He invited her up to sing his hit duet called You Look Like You Love Me.
5: I was telling everybody, as soon as I heard that guitar start picking, I was like, no way, I'm standing in Ella Langley's spot. Like, I'm really doing this. Like, I heard that guitar and then, like, a rush just went through me of excitement. And, like, I can't believe this. And his presence on stage, he's actually really, really nice. Like, he's really kind.
2: Sylvester Piche is now on her way to BC to keep performing music with her family. At 3 minutes after 3 o'clock, it's 23 degrees in Regina, 23 degrees in Saskatoon. This is CBC News. Half a dozen communities in northwestern Ontario are under mandatory evacuation orders due to wildfires. Nearly 150 fires are burning across the region, and even people not directly threatened by fire are coping with health risks posed by extreme heat and smoke. Sarah Law has the latest from Thunder Bay.
6: Evacuees from a few communities have been sent to Thunder Bay, but the latest to evacuate, Gull Bay First Nation, says there aren't any accommodations left in the city for its members. They're making their way further south to Toronto. Communities further west, like Ignace, remain on standby in case an evacuation is needed. Meanwhile, several far north communities are experiencing telecommunication breakdowns due to severe weather and wildfire activity. The province has enforced a region-wide restricted fire zone, which means no open-air burning is allowed. There are still a few highway closures in the region,

0: Authorities are urging people to make sure they have essential supplies on hand and to avoid non-essential travel. In Thunder Bay, the air quality index is at maximum severity. The city has extended hours at a couple drop-in centers in town to support the community's most vulnerable. Sarah Law, CBC News, Thunder Bay.
1: And that's the news this hour from CBC Saskatchewan. Now here's a look at the forecast with CBC weather specialist Helena Mihalik. It'll be a mainly cloudy night across the province. There is a severe risk of severe thunderstorms in the southwest this evening. Storm risks include hail up to 4 centimeters in diameter and wind gusts of up to 90 kilometers an hour. Storms are expected to drift across the south tonight before exiting towards Manitoba. And that's the news this hour from CBC Saskatchewan.
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4: Number 8
5: 7
4: 6 5 4 3. Taking you all the way from 20 to the top. Number 1.
3: This was the number 1 song from last week.
6: Tell me what you about. Close to know we go round and round and round and round and round.
3: Yeah, that's Vancouver's Baby No Money with his hit Round and Round. Will it be able to hang on to the top spot for 2 weeks straight? You'll need to stick with us until the end of the hour to find out. I'm Jeremy Ratt in for Grant Lawrence, and on your countdown this week, you will hear 3 debut songs entering the countdown, as well as new ones from Stormzy, Goldie Boutillier, and Sister Ray. You'll also hear which song is the highest jumper on the chart and which song received the most online votes this past week. And this is how the chart comes together. Every week we count up all of your votes that come into our voting page at cbcmusic.ca/top20vote. We also keep track of Canadian streaming numbers and radio spins across this country to come up with the chart rankings that you're about to hear. And all the songs on the top 20 can also be heard on After Dark, Drive, and Mornings on CBC Music. So let's get this countdown started with a new single from Scarborough-born LA-based singer Cherry. You may know her as the first woman signed with The Weeknd's EXO Records, and we have the first single from her upcoming studio album entitled You, Me, and My Ego. It's called Hall of Fame. It's new music from Cherry, and it kickstarts this week's CBC Music Top 20 at number 20.

Entering the countdown at number 19, that is our second debut of the week, a gorgeous new song courtesy of Love out of Treaty 6 with Machi Nimito. This is the CBC Music Top 20. I'm Jeremy Ratt, and if you want to help Love or Cherry move up this chart, you can do so by voting for their song right now at cbcmusic.ca/top20vote. 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Now up next, it's the latest from a big artist you may have heard of before, Ariana Grande. Ariana is preparing to release her 8th studio album entitled Petal on July 31st, and we have the first single for you now. It's called Hate That I Made You Love Me, and it enters your countdown at number 18 right here on your CBC Music Top 20.

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0: swallowing the perfume.
1: From Toronto, that's Sister Ray with their new single called Chewing on the Rind. It debuted on last week's Countdown, and this week it climbs three spots to chew on number 17. I'm Jeremy Ratt in Vancouver, sitting in for Grant while he's away, sipping some margaritas, and I would really like to play all of these songs in full for you, but we just don't have enough time. So here's a quick trip through the songs coming in at number 16 to 14.
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1: The Revivalists climb up three spots to take number 16 with Razor Blades and Runways.
3: I blew a thousand Monday. Taking off the wrong way.
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1: Climbing two spots to number 15, it's Glenn Lewis with Give You.

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1: I'm Jeremy Rett. Still to come, number one. The big question is, will Vancouver's Baby No Money continue his hold on the top spot for 2 weeks in a row with this summer hit called Round and Round? Or will Charlie XCX or Angelique make it to number one? They're all getting close to the top, so stick around to find out who takes top honors this week. Now, up next, it's Tennille Towns. She has the highest jumper on the chart this week, leaping five whole spots with her new single. Shining down on the number 13 position, this is Tennille Towns from Grand Prairie, Alberta, with Sunshine's Free, right here on your CBC Music Top 20.

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0: track called Cotton. You can find that song on the singer's new album entitled Crybaby, which is out now on streaming platforms, in stores, wherever you get your music. I'm your guest host, Jeremy Ratt, and coming up, your local news.
1: It's 3:30, 25 degrees and mostly cloudy in Regina, 24 degrees and cloudy in Saskatoon. From CBC Saskatchewan's Saskatoon Bureau, I'm David Shield with a look at the news headlines. Police are offering more information after two men were shot in Melfort last week. A home was searched the next day after the shooting, and officers found a loaded crossbow, a gun and ammunition, as well as 75 grams of cocaine. Two men were arrested and faced firearms and drug trafficking charges. A singer from Saskatchewan says she can't believe she got to perform with country superstar Riley Green. Lyrin Sylvester Pichet held a sign up from the crowd, and Green asked her up on stage to sing You Look Like You Love Me. She says he was very kind. And today on the 306, Saskatchewan is failing to meet the federal government's goal of creating more affordable childcare spaces. That's according to a new report from the Canadian Centre for Policy Alternatives. We'll find out why coming up after 5 o'clock. In the weather, mainly cloudy in the south tonight with a 60% chance of showers in Regina with easterly winds and a low of 19. Mainly cloudy in the Parkland tonight with a 60% chance of showers in Prince Albert with risk of a thunderstorm this evening and a low of 16 in Prince Albert. 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
0: I'm Jeremy Ratt and you're listening to the CBC Music Top 20. Now, up next, it's Quebec singer Luanne Larobina. Oh, this song is a beauty too. Voix de mes vida climbs three spots to float into number 11 right here on your CBC Music Top 20.

0: that is new music from East Coast singer-songwriter Goldie Boutillier with Party, and this week it shimmies up two spots to crack your top 10 at number 10. I'm Jeremy Ratt, filling in for Grant Lawrence, and if you've listened to this show before, you'll know that we have 20 songs and not enough time to play them all. So, here's a fast spin through the songs coming in at 9 to 6.
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1: Now, let's get you into our top five this week, starting with a singer from Alberta, but now based in Vancouver. She goes by the name Jimmy. And this sultry rock song was picked up by the Toronto Blue Jays as a home run anthem. And this week, Jimmy's Leather Jacket climbs three spots to crack your top five at number five on this week's CBC Music Top 20.

Climbing two spots to number four, that is the latest from UK collaborators Stormzy and Odeal called 24 Hours. And yes, I know what you're thinking. Does this signal that a new Stormzy album is on the way? Word has it, yeah, the rapper has been secretly working on tracks, and you just heard one of them. I'm Jeremy Raft. All right, let's get into our top three this week, starting with Angelique. The famed songwriter returns with a countrified single called Tell My Lips. And this week, it two-steps four spots right into the number three position right here on your CBC Music Top 20. You could tell my

0: Gonna tell your heart.
1: That is Anjali with Tell My Lips at number 3. I'm Jeremy Ratt in Vancouver, and we are almost at the number one song for the week. But first, let's hear the latest from Josiah and the Bonnevilles out of Tennessee. The new album is entitled As Is, which is out now on Rounder Records, and that is where you will find this catchy single called Going Gone. And this week, it climbs 3 spots to take number 2.

All right, we counted Canadian streaming numbers and radio spins along with all of your votes, and now taking the top spot this week, it is Baby No Money again. The hitmaker from Vancouver continues his grip on the top spot with his summer hit called Round and Round. Baby No Money has your number one song right here on your CBC Music Top 20.

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Your number one song on the CBC Music Top 20. And that was your CBC Music Top 20 for the week of July 9th, 2026. 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

0: 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This week's show was produced by Marianne Carosi. I'm Jeremy Rath. Meet you next time at the top.
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0: 306. It is a very, very exciting day. It's National Hot Dog Day. That's not actually what we're celebrating, but it is one of my favorite random days of the year. And that's because it's all about giving. So stay tuned to find out how you can score free tickets to one of the best concerts of the summer.
1: From CBC News, The World This Hour, I'm Kaz Boivin. Dozens of wildfires burning across northwestern Ontario have triggered evacuation orders in several remote communities. They've also blanketed southern Ontario with a smoky haze that prompted public health warnings, including in Toronto, which had some of the worst quality air among major cities in the world today. Emily Chung has more.
2: Looks like fog, feels like humidity, and smells like you're beside the bonfire in the backyard.
3: People in Toronto woke up to an intense orange haze that's forcing them to rethink their plans for the day.
2: More worried about the dog than anything. So normally you go for a run or something like that. Not going to do that today.
3: Eric Kennedy, assistant professor of disaster and emergency management at York University, says it's the new reality, thanks to bigger wildfires driven by climate change in the way we manage our forests.
4: Unfortunately, like we've seen scenes from British Columbia and Alberta and elsewhere, fire smoke is here, and it's part of life in Canada with the number of wildfires we have.
3: He recommends that people check air quality readings with the weather and prepare by having access to a clean indoor airspace and a mask if they go outside. Emily Chung, CBC News, Toronto.
1: The office of Nova Scotia's premier says Tim Houston was swarmed by rioters after giving a speech on the provincial economy today. It happened at Acadia University in Wolfville. Houston was speaking to the local Chamber of Commerce, and dozens of people had gathered to protest potential library closures in the Annapolis Valley. When Houston exited the venue, demonstrators surrounded his vehicle, some climbing on top and smashing the windshield. Police later escorted the premier off campus. Houston's office says it respects peaceful protest, but adds this was anything but peaceful. Flight attendants with WestJet have voted overwhelmingly in favor of striking. About 4,400 cabin crew could walk off the job as early as August 2nd. Their union says it's pushing for better compensation and working conditions. Unpaid groundwork remains a major stumbling block in the WestJet labor talks. CBC News has learned Canada is expected to join an international fighter jet development program, one which does not include the United States. Ashley Burke has the details.
5: The UK, Japan, and Italy teamed up to build the next generation of stealth fighter jets by 2035. Now Canada's expected to play a role. Sources tell CBC News Defence Minister David McGuinty will announce next week the government's landed a deal to become an observer of the program. A senior Canadian official says this is a first step and way for Canada to get in on this advanced technology early. It would also open up talks about what Canadian industries could contribute. Retired Lieutenant General Christopher Coates is a former top NORAD commander.
6: It's a good move to anticipate where we need to be in the future so that we're not playing catch up.
5: The government's also reviewing a decision to buy 88 F-35s from the U.S. because of Donald Trump's tariffs. Coates said the new fighter jet program would not replace those fifth-generation fighter jets, but could complement them in the future. Ashley Burke, CBC News, London.
1: The U.S. military says it's fired missiles at an oil tanker trying to breach its blockade of Iranian ports. Washington reimposed its maritime siege yesterday amid intensifying tit-for-tat strikes. Oil prices have spiked, with tanker traffic through the Strait of Hormuz stalled, and Iran is threatening to halt all energy exports from the Middle East. The U.S. Secretary of War has a new plan to protect his male troops from age-related hormone deficiencies.
7: I'm authorizing a new screening program for testosterone deficiency.
1: Pete Hegseth says testing will be part of mandatory medical screening for personnel 30 and up. Those with low testosterone will be able to seek replacement therapy.
7: It's about restoring and optimizing your natural capabilities, protecting your longevity, and ensuring you have the biological foundation required to sustain the fight.
1: The Pentagon has not said whether its female personnel will undergo similar screening for estrogen levels. That is your World This Hour. For news anytime, visit our website, cbcnews.ca. For CBC News, I'm Kaz Boivin.

Two RCMP officers were seriously injured during a shooting in Melville last month, and the city is rallying together to help support the officers and their families. We'll find out why the turnout blew away organizers in just a few minutes. Plus, gambling continues to take over the world, and now Alberta is the second province to allow private gambling websites. We'll hear why it's going forward and what it means for people using those sites.

0: Well, CBC's David Shield joins us with a look at the news we're following this hour.
1: Conservative MP Andrew Scheer is criticizing the government's efforts to reform the justice system. Scheer says Bill C-14 does not go far enough to address concerns over crime. The federal government says the bill will make bail laws stricter and will toughen sentencing laws. A woman in the RM of Battle River has received a ban on possessing animals for the rest of her life. Animal protection officers had to euthanize several of the women's horses because they were starving. 34 other horses, 11 dogs, and 6 cats were all seized from her property. And the RM around Lake Diefenbaker is warning people about a poisonous plant. Black henbane was recently seen along the shores of the lake. A weed inspector says the plant is common in the province, and anyone who sees it should alert their local RM. And I'll have a full newscast for you coming up at 4:30.
0: Thank you, David, and thanks to all the people listening today in Alsham. Alsham, Saskatchewan, busy as a bee. Sadly, that is very true right now. We'll get back to that in a second. First, I chose that made-up slogan because the village has a nice little cute cartoon bee and a hive on their town sign. It's a really lovely metal sign. Now, unfortunately, they have been busy dealing with the damage caused by a severe windstorm located just south of Nipawin and about 125 kilometers straight east of Prince Albert. Alsham has declared a state of emergency this week. Residents reported fallen trees, failures on the water system, and power outages. A few hours after our show last night, the village said, quote, "The water system is operating again. However, we are still experiencing issues at the water treatment plant. Please limit your water use to essential needs only. Well, crews continue working on the system and do not drink the tap water." And so let's all show some love to the 80 people living in Alsham. It's actually a relatively newer community compared to most we shout out on the 306, according to Wikipedia. It was incorporated as a village in 1947, and that means you turn 80 years old next year. Well, according to David McLennan's book titled Our Towns, it was actually first settled in 1911 and named after Aylsham in Norfolk, England. And yes, you heard me say it two different ways. It's a classic Saskatchewan small town thing. I don't know 100% the so-called proper way to say it. The people in the village I've heard from say Aylsham. Well, the Brits say Aylsham. Maybe because they like ale, and we love Pilsner. Anyway, sending our best to all the fine folks in Alsham, Saskatchewan, as they clean up from that storm. And if you live there, please let us know more. Text 306-807-3561. Email the 306 at cbc.ca or call us up 1-800-661-7540. All right, sorry, I had to clear my throat there. Taking a look at the weather, pretty much everybody's 25 degrees this hour, partly cloudy, and not too windy either, gusting up to about 40 kilometers per hour, mostly in the western side of the province, Moose Jaw and Lloydminster, the breeziest parts of the province, but most areas not too bad at all. We are seeing some air quality issues still in northern Saskatchewan. It was in the northeast yesterday. Pretty much the same areas today, notably LaRonge, but yeah, the same communities as yesterday, but a little bit more further west. It actually goes all the way to Pinehouse today, so some air quality issues to think about in northern Saskatchewan. Just check the fire map. We have 46 active fires. Haven't heard a lot about fires, which you assume is a good thing. However, I'm still seeing that 8 are not contained.

0: 27 ongoing assessments. So if you know more about wildfires, reach out for that as well. The city of Melville is rallying around two RCMP officers who were injured in a shooting last month. Police say the officers suffered serious and potentially life-altering injuries at the time of that incident. And that's why the community rallied together at a large fundraising event. Aaron Buckingham is Melville's fire chief and one of the organizers.
1: The organization of this event and the outreach for something like this happened immediately after the incident. You know, we received phone calls from coast to coast to coast from people wanting to donate, people wanting to just send money, people wanting to send stuff for our silent auction. So, you know, it pretty much happened immediately. It was coming in. So we had this major event, and I can tell you that we got probably between businesses, individuals, organizations, we probably had 300 to 350 different donations for our silent auction. And at the end of the day, when we packaged things together and made it up, we had over 240 separate, amazing silent auction items to sell on Saturday in support of our injured officers, on top of obviously having the barbecue and the donations for that. And it was absolutely amazing to see. The lineup was out the front of the building and around the corner from beginning to end, and we estimate somewhere around 2,500 people came through the event on Saturday. And I'm not a born and raised Melville person, but I spoke to a lot of people that day, and I asked them, I said, you know, has an event like this ever happened? And they said, there's never been a bigger event at our CN Community Center in Melville. So again, it just speaks to community. And it wasn't just Melville. We had people from all over the place, as far away as from places like Ontario, that came to the event on Saturday. So it's to say it was an emotional day, to see that outpouring of support would be an understatement. Well, you know, it just turned into something that I'm not sure anybody expected. You know, our mayor got a phone call from the mayor of Vancouver. That's the kind of thing that was happening through this. I took phone calls from individuals and people and fire departments from coast to coast to coast wanting to donate, wanting to know where to send money. Could they send us an item for the silent auction? You know, and then, of course, the local area and, of course, the province was there as well. On Saturday, we saw uniformed members from Regina, Saskatoon, conservation officers surrounding RCMP detachments, surrounding fire departments. And, you know, that showing of support for our members is going to go a long ways. Every silent auction item sold, I know that, you know, we were selling burgers and there was people dropping 50s in there and saying, keep the change. So the tally is ongoing as we reconcile everything for the event. But at the end of the day, I think it will have surpassed any kind of thing that we would have thought it would have been from day one. It's absolutely overwhelming. These two officers are outstanding individuals. You know, we may be a 6,000 city, but it's still very small town. And the relationships that our officers built with community groups and just the general public at large is amazing to see. And I think that speaks to why this was such a huge event. Yeah, there was a few conversations I had on Saturday with people that got me fairly emotional too. You know, as a fire chief and our fire department, we work very closely with the RCMP. And, you know, these are not just RCMP members to us. And I would argue maybe not even just RCMP officers to the community. They are friends. They are part of our community. So we do stuff outside of work. And you know, it's not just the professional relationship that these officers have with everybody in the community. So that speaks again to the success of what it is. Yeah, no one wants to have to do a fundraiser like this for the reason we had to do it, of course. But when you have to, it just speaks to the province. It speaks to Saskatchewan. It speaks to the people that we are. And, you know, I've been involved in a lot of things in the province over the course of my career where we've had to do fundraisers and things like that to help people out, whether it was a car accident or a cancer diagnosis or anything like that. And no matter what it is, and no matter where I've been in Saskatchewan, you always can count on the community to come together in the community's time of need. And this was an overwhelming example of the spirit of the community, the spirit of the province, and the spirit of the country, because we got those calls from everywhere. So, you know, in a terrible situation, the silver lining here is that I think it brings people together in a time where maybe we're not as together as we could be, and that feeling of solidarity and camaraderie from everybody that attended that event on Saturday was palpable in the air. You could feel it as people were going by the silent auction items, as people were standing in line. There weren't people angry because they were taking a while to get burgers, although our team did a great job making that line move the whole time. There wasn't

a single complaint about anything. And the reason for that is because everybody was there for the right reason. And that is Saskatchewan. If you were to drive around the city at night right now, there's not a block that houses aren't lit up blue somewhere. I would argue that you probably couldn't buy a blue-lensed light anywhere within 100 miles of here immediately following the incident. And it's unbelievable to drive around town at night. Of course, the fire hall, we

Good on you, Melville. Right now, 15 and a half minutes after 4 o'clock, a poisonous plant is posing a risk to people, pets, and livestock around Lake Diefenbaker. We'll find out why. It is such a concerning toxic weed coming up a little later.

0: from Regina, Belle playing with Little Black Bird. And you can see Belle live at the Gateway Music Festival in Benngough, Saskatchewan on Saturday, July 15th. And I told you we had a big prize to give away for National Give Something Away Day. Well, if you're tuning in now, you're going to be the first to enter. We have a pair of tickets to give away to Gateway for Friday, July 25th. To enter the draw, simply tell us this. What is the best gift you have ever given someone? Or if you did it today to celebrate National Give Something Away Day, you can do that too. Text 306-807-3561. Email the 306 at cbc.ca. And we'll give away that pair of tickets to Gateway at the end of the show. And we'll remind you all throughout the 306 today. We got music from several of the performers, including the majority of them from Saskatchewan. So stay tuned for that. Well, McDonald's on East Victoria Avenue in Regina was the site of a special retirement celebration today. Brenda Smith has worked at McDonald's for 43 years, and it all started with a work-study placement when she was 20.
1: Well, how I got the job was I was on work-study with McDonald's, and my first job was there, but it was at Albert North because my mom didn't want me to cross the busy streets when we lived in Greer Court. So once we moved from Greer Court to Roswell Street, I got transferred over here, and I've been here ever since. The customers, the staff, I just love everything. I wish my mom was still living to see me working for McDonald's this long, working so many years. From 1 to 5, you get pins, and then you get awards every 5 years. I love working with the staff, and I love the kids. I used to work at a daycare, and I prefer working with kids here because they don't tell you off all the time. I love all of it. Really, really, thanks to Doobie and the McDonald's staff here.

0: at what they're doing for me for my retirement.
1: It's a good reason to like kids, I guess. Customers and coworkers alike say Brenda's smiling face will be missed at the location.
2: Oh, Brenda's fabulous. She has an amazing sense of humor, and she's so lovely to be around. She's a part of our family, and I know the customers also, that she's a part of their family as well.
3: She's always keeping things interesting. She's always cracking lots of jokes, having lots of fun, keeping the lobby clean for all of our guests. And when you see lots of people are coming in and they're coming to visit her, she's been around for so long and made so much impact on everyone.
4: Brenda is friendly to everyone, like our guests and our crew member, and every time that she's coming into work, it's so fun to be working with her.
5: Her brother Brad and I were best friends in grade school, so I was over there every weekend. And Buffy was always around, you know, and kind of a bubbly, effervescent personality. And she was always, you know, hey, what are you guys doing? You know, I just remember her being very chatty, very positive. So she'd hang out with us, you know, during the day when we'd be outside playing. I'm very happy for her. I just recently retired myself, so I know what that's like to reach that milestone. I've been coming in here, of course, for decades now, and we always run into her, so always have a conversation all the time. So we're always talking about old times and picking up where we left off.
1: Reaction from patrons and staff to Brenda Smith retiring from McDonald's on East Victoria Avenue in Regina after 43 years.

0: Saskatchewan's own Megan Nash with Artifact, and Megan is teaming up with her sister Jenna to perform live at the Gateway Music Festival in Ben-Gough, Saskatchewan on Friday, July 24th. And we are sending a 306er for free in honor of National Give Something Away Day. 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Text 306-807-3561. 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And Gateway is absolutely outstanding this year. The Friday show, you're going to want a pair of tickets. So again, tell us what's the best gift you've ever given someone, and stay tuned. We'll do that giveaway at the end of the show. Right now, Paul McGowan here with today's business news. Hello, Paul.
1: Hi, Peter.
0: Let's start with WestJet. Their flight attendants have voted to strike, and how soon could that happen?
1: Could happen as early as August 2nd after the strike vote was confirmed this morning. A strike would effectively ground the airline, but the two sides do still have time to find a deal, and there is hope for that. WestJet CEO Alexis von Hoensbroek has conceded that the existing contract is an old one. He says there is catching up that needs to happen. But John Graddick, who is an aviation management lecturer at McGill, says that WestJet likely needs to match the deal earned by Air Canada flight attendants last summer. And as far as we know, that hasn't happened yet. So there is a blueprint to get this done, but we could be headed for some disruption of summer travel plans.
0: Okay. Well, the Bank of Canada once again decided to do nothing, not to move their policy rate today. What could we read into that?
1: That decision reflects a fairly positive outlook from the Bank of Canada. They said today that they don't expect, expect improvement in the Canadian economy, including growth of just over 1% for the first half of 2026. And on top of that, it's important to remember, some experts say that the economy is not doing all that badly to start with, that numbers are being dragged down by a declining Canadian population. So the outlook is decent, even in the face of an uncertain trade future with the United States. Nathan Jansen, assistant chief economist at RBC Economics, explains it this way.
2: We didn't get an extension of the CUSMA agreement on July 1st, but the agreement remains in effect. It still doesn't expire until 2036, and we haven't really heard a lot of increased rhetoric around the U.S. potentially exiting that agreement earlier.
1: Jansen did acknowledge that international trade remains a significant risk, but he also said that Canadian business confidence is high. He said businesses are learning how to maneuver in this more uncertain environment, and he also said that U.S. demand for Canadian products remains high. So the war in the Middle East and oil prices in particular could still throw a wrench into things, but at least right now the forecast is for a bit of a rebound for the Canadian economy.
0: Well, let's finish with yet another hot topic, real estate. What are you seeing out there?
1: Well, the big picture this week from all of the numbers we're getting is that the housing market is gaining momentum. For one thing, home prices are up. That is true just about everywhere. Royal LePage actually raised their national house price forecast based on what they're seeing. We also got sales numbers today from the Canadian Real Estate Association, and home sale numbers are up as well. They have rebounded from a slow start. They were up 0.5% in June. That builds on big increases in April and in May. And Sean Cathcart, who is a senior economist at the Canadian Real Estate Association, says that the underlying metrics are positive as well, and that includes the increase in prices.
3: Maybe even one of the biggest milestones of all was prices. In particular, in markets in Ontario and BC, for the most part, weren't falling anymore. And that's the first time since before the tariffs were announced that we were in that situation. So another important milestone, if you're a first-time buyer, you want to sort of know that the asset you're buying isn't falling in value. I'd say good news all around.
1: Cathcart says the rest of the year is tough to predict, but especially if interest rates hold again in September, we could be in for a busy fall real estate season.
0: Thanks so much, Paul.
1: Thanks, Peter.
0: That's Paul McGowan with today's business news. You're listening to the 306 on CBC Radio 1. We have a very, very good giveaway for the 306ers today. So stay tuned and get ready to write in. Right now, it's 4:30. Here's David Shield with the CBC News.
4: Thanks, Peter. Good afternoon. The federal Conservatives continue to push back on Ottawa's new Bail and Sentencing Reform Act, also known as Bill C-14. It's a piece of legislation that came into force today, and Conservative House Leader Andrew

0: Scheer was joined by four of his party's MPs in Regina this morning as Scheer voiced his opposition to the federal legislation.
1: Mark Carney would love you to believe that he's doing something different. They're actually using your tax dollars to run ads telling Canadians that they're addressing these problems. But when you actually read the legislation, it's keeping in place the very same liberal laws that caused the problem in the first place.
0: The government says Bill C-14 makes the country's bail laws stricter and toughens sentencing. The Conservatives had attempted to introduce a series of amendments to the act, arguing it doesn't go far enough, but those were voted down by Parliament. 100 more jobs are being promised in Saskatoon as part of a big expansion in the field of industrial artificial intelligence. Siemens is expanding its R&D hub to advance industrial AI and semiconductor design. It's developing AI-powered software for the semiconductor industry. The investment will create up to 100 new high-quality, high-tech jobs. Premier Scott Moe was at the announcement.
2: Saskatchewan is, you know, economically going to be at the forefront of driving the Canadian economy. Those are also industries like this one here today that are important to Canada as well.
0: Recruitment will focus on software engineering, AI research, and customer application expertise. Operations at the Cigar Lake uranium mine have restarted after a nearly two-week-long shutdown. Mining giant Cameco announced the news on Tuesday, saying it began shipping stockpiled ore and restarted production at the mine located more than 650 kilometers north of Saskatoon. The shutdown was the result of issues at a nearby sulfuric acid plant, which processes the ore. Cameco says its production outlook has not been impacted. A woman from the North Battleford area is not allowed to have any animals ever again for life. Ellen Howdack was in court today for her sentencing after she was convicted earlier this year of criminally neglecting animals in her care. Some of her horses were in such bad shape that animal protection officers had to euthanize them. They also seized 34 other horses, 11 dogs, and 6 cats. She received a 4-month conditional sentence order, which is a jail sentence served in the community. That will be followed by 20 months of probation. She must also take personal counseling and perform 40 hours of community service. At 4:33, it's 25 degrees in Regina, 25 degrees in Saskatoon. This is CBC News. Rural municipalities are alerting the public about a highly poisonous plant. The plant, known as black henbane, was seen along the shores and into the grasslands of Lake Diefenbaker. The RM of Victory is warning people about the risk. Corey Jacob is a provincial weed inspector. He says anyone who sees the plant should alert their RM and avoid touching it with their bare hands or burning it.
3: If someone comes across it, you know, they can definitely alert the RM or the weed inspector. If they're comfortable controlling it on their own, I would just say to be cautious, you know, wear your gloves, don't have shorts on, have long sleeves, you know, be wearing pants, pull it and bag it.
0: Jacob says the plant is dangerous if eaten, making it more dangerous for livestock, pets, and wildlife. The plant has a strong odor, and all parts of it are poisonous. Staff and customers at a Regina McDonald's are celebrating an employee who is retiring after 43 years on the job. 63-year-old Brenda Smith has worked at McDonald's since she was 20, and after all this time, she says there's still a lot about the job that she relishes.
4: The customers, the staff, I just love everything. I wish my mom was still living to see me working for McDonald's this long.
0: Smith says she's grateful to all the folks who came out to party with her today. Now she says she plans to spend her retirement resting up. And finally, the chance of a lifetime came for one Northern Saskatchewan musician this weekend, and she took it. That was Riley Green's most popular duet, but it was not Ella Langley who joined him on the stage at Country Thunder over the weekend. Lirin Sylvester Piche, originally from the northern community of Buffalo, Birch Narrows, Dene Nation. She was spotted by the superstar with her sign that asked her to join him in singing the hit You Look Like You Love Me. Green called her up, and she got to sing to tens of thousands of people.
5: I was telling everybody, as soon as I heard that guitar start picking, I was like, no way, I'm standing in Ella Langley's spot. Like, I'm really doing this. Like, I heard that guitar, and then, like, a rush just went through me of excitement, and, like, I can't believe it.

0: this. And his presence on stage, he's actually really, really nice. Like, he's really kind.
1: Sylvester Pichet says she's still amazed by the moment. And Peter, that's the news at 4:30.
2: Thank you, David.
3: You're welcome.
2: And thanks to all the 306ers for tuning in. We always appreciate you. And today we're giving it back. Paying it forward. It is National Give Something Away Day. And for the second year in a row, we got to give something away. And it's got to be something good, too. CBC's Taryn Cochran, when I came in, I said, Taryn, it's National Give Something Away Day. Can we hook up the 306ers with something special? So we made a few calls, and the amazing people at the Gateway Music Festival have given us a pair of tickets to give away to a lucky 306er. And all you have to do is tell us, what is the best thing you have ever given away? Text 306-807-3561. Email the 306 at cbc.ca, and we'll give away that pair of tickets to Gateway at the end of the show. Again, text a story about the best thing you've ever given away. 306-807-3561 is the text line. The talkback number is 1-800-661-7540. If you've given away too much money, perhaps you have a gambling addiction. And we're going to talk about that and how it's spreading. I mean, the ads are pretty much everywhere you go, especially when you watch sports on networks like TSN. Alberta's now allowing private gambling websites, and we'll hear more about the implications of that in just a minute. But first, weather specialist Lena Mahalik is always making sure we don't have to take a gamble on the outdoor conditions.
4: Yeah, Peter. Well, tonight it will be a gamble for those in southern Saskatchewan whether to brave the outdoors. We do see another night of showers across that part of the province. Showers did begin in the south today, but we will see that extended into central Saskatchewan as well as the north. I did see a little sprinkling here in Saskatoon. Not much heavy rain yet. We do see a slight chance of severe thunderstorms in the southwestern corner of the province this evening. The storms are drifting in from Alberta, where we do see some more severe thunderstorms. Those the storms are expected to weaken rapidly before drifting into southeastern Saskatchewan and passing out towards Manitoba. So similar to last night's storm, which did produce almost 55 millimeters of rainfall accumulation for Estevan. So we are looking at pretty similar storms to the ones that we saw last night in the south. Now, in terms of our temperatures, we have seen a lot more seasonal daytime highs today. That cold front that passed through on Monday has really given some relief to that intense heat and humidity in the south, but we're still seeing that high pressure system. So our daytime highs will be in the upper 20s throughout much of the week. Our hotspot today in the province was actually in northern Saskatchewan. We are seeing daytime highs above 25 degrees there. So 28.9 degrees for Island Falls, which is just west of Sandy Bay, where we were in Isle La Crosse. Our overnight lows quite warm across the entire province, between 15 and 19 degrees across south and central up into the Churchill region, and around 14 degrees for our overnight lows in the far northern part of the province. So, Peter, another night of some showers, and tomorrow we'll see those showers across northern Saskatchewan, hopefully giving some relief to that air quality.
2: Yeah, well said. Thanks so much, Lena.
4: Thank you.
2: Lena Mahalik is our weather specialist on the 306. Well, we've all seen the ads. Sometimes we see them dozens of times per hour, and they are all encouraging us to make a wager.
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2: Yeah, it's pretty much every time you turn on the TV, the ads are everywhere. But online gambling sites are not legal everywhere in Canada. This week, Alberta joined Ontario as the only provinces to allow private gambling websites, and CBC's Theo Van Beuzekom is looking into how that proliferation of online betting is raising big questions. Good afternoon, Theo.
8: Hi.
2: So why is now a good time to examine online gambling?
8: Yeah, so there's just been this big injection of Canadians that are allowed to use private gambling sites. And that's because, as you just mentioned, Alberta became the second province to open their online gambling market to private companies. This caught my attention because I'm in Ontario, which was the first province province to embrace these private gambling sites in 2022. I'm also a sports fan. I'm a young guy, so I'm actually the target for these companies. And I've used a few of them. And so I know how tempting

0: Eden they can be and why so many people are spending money on them, which has been super lucrative for Ontario. More and more money is being bet on these sites every year. $100 billion in 2025. That's up from $35 billion wagered 4 years ago. And that's made Ontario a lot of money because they charge these companies 20% of their revenues. But there's a potential dark side to this growth in use, right? There's been a sharp increase in people contacting Ontario's gambling helpline, for example, and gambling-related bankruptcies in that time have more than tripled, according to the Investigative Journalism Foundation. However, the extent of the harm is somewhat in question. A study out of the Alberta Gambling Research Institute found that while there was an uptick in problem gambling in Ontario since 2018, the increase was actually quite small, just 0.5%. So while there are signs of increased gambling harm due to opening up the market, the full picture isn't totally clear yet. But the reason Ontario opened up this market was because they wanted to make it safer. That's what they said. They wanted to regulate these sites that were before unregulated and could do whatever they wanted. So, and thus they have said that they've made this market safer.
1: Yeah, and look, we had a Saskatchewan MP who was, part of making those arguments of, saying that regulated sites are safer. Are they actually?
0: Well, to answer that, let's hear from someone who's struggled with gambling addiction. Connor Laffey started gambling online over a decade ago, before legalization in Ontario. And for him, it began with online poker.
2: Sports was the next thing. I kind of dropped poker, never went back. And then, sports took over. And then slots, when I found out about slots, that's where I lost most of my money and my time and my mental health, everything.
0: Yeah, so when Ontario regulated the market in 2022, Connor was at the peak of his gambling addiction, but he noticed that these regulated sites were clearly safer, even though he was using them a lot, but they were, in his mind, safer than the gray market ones he'd been using.
1: Yeah, how so?
0: Yeah, so one thing that the government did was force gambling companies to include safety tools like the ability to set up spending limits, time limits, and crucially, to self-exclude. And that last one is what I want to focus on because it's been a source of contention. Self-exclusion is really pretty simple. Someone who's worried about their gambling goes to a gambling outfit and says, I don't want to gamble here anymore for X amount of time. Then in theory, the company won't let them. For Connor, it was really the only safety tool that could keep him off of these sites, but there was a problem.
1: And what was that problem, Theo?
0: Well, in every other province, there's only one gambling operator, which is usually owned and run by the government, although I think it's a different authority in Saskatchewan. But you only need to self-exclude from one place. In Ontario, there are dozens of legal operators for Connor to choose from, and there was no way to self-exclude from them all at once, which made it harder for him to stop.
2: I went one at a time, meaning I signed up for all 44 at different times. And, if I lost enough money, if it destroyed my mental health enough, I'd be like, this is it for forever. I'd self-exclude. And then, a week, 2 days, 24 hours later, I'd be weak and I'd sign up for another one.
0: So without a centralized self-exclusion system, Connor, as you heard, was basically playing whack-a-mole with his own addiction.
1: Well, yeah, and you made a good point. It is a bit different here in Saskatchewan. That was, though, however, when this first launched, that was a big thing they even said here on CBC Radio, is that they were trying to promote this self-exclusion kind of system. Is Alberta doing anything differently after what they learned from Ontario?
0: Yeah, the big difference is that they are offering this centralized self-exclusion right away. The province has a website, it's called selfexclusion.ca, where in a few clicks you can block yourself from all gambling operators in the province immediately. And advocates have been asking for a tool like this in Ontario for years, and they finally got it. Earlier this year, Ontario officially launched it's a site called BetGuard, which allows you to self-exclude from all online gambling sites. I was curious how it worked, so to sign up, I uploaded my ID, I had to scan my face, then pick a period to self-exclude for. BetGuard offers up to 5 years. And then I tried logging on to some gambling sites and noticed that I'd been blocked from every one. And now I can't gamble online in Ontario for 6 months. But that's a new feature in Ontario. And Connor is wondering why that option wasn't available

0: to someone like him sooner.
1: Okay. Well, that's interesting. But do we know how effective self-exclusion is overall at making gambling safer?
0: Yeah, you know, it's known as a fairly effective tool, but it has some big limitations. The first challenge is that the player has to make the decision to do it, which isn't easy for someone who has a gambling addiction. Experts told me that for that reason, uptake tends to be quite low. The next limitation is that it's generally a last resort. The people who self-exclude are often doing it because things have already gotten really bad. Here's Connor Laffey again.
2: When you self-exclude, you're truly at your wit's end. That is a moment of strength and clarity where you realize this is killing you. This is destroying you. And you're like, I don't want this to ruin my relationship with my parents, my partner, my friends, and myself.
0: Yeah. So while having this tool available is clearly important, it's by no means a silver bullet.
1: What else can provinces do?
0: So this isn't an exhaustive list, but the experts I spoke to mentioned a few things that any province can do. Legislators could enforce stricter betting limits, not allow people to gamble with credit cards, and put more money into research and prevention. But there's also been this broader pushback, as I'm sure you know, against advertising. For gambling researchers and advocates like Connor, keeping ads out of people's faces would really help. And while there is some momentum on that push to curb ads, they're not going away anytime soon. So these other tools that provinces are offering is at least a start to helping reduce the harms of what can be a really addictive thing these days.
1: Well, Theo, great research and reporting, and I guess we'll do it again when prediction markets become more common in Canada.
0: Yeah, we'll see.
1: All right, take care.
0: You too. Cheers.
1: Theo Van Buysicom is a reporter for CBC Radio. And funny enough, we are going to talk about predictions markets, not with Theo, but money columnist Bruce Sowry coming up a little later in the show. Well, something you've been hearing about in the news that you might want to keep your ear glued to the radio for is something I hadn't heard about until yesterday. Black henbane, even if you have heard of it, might not realize how highly toxic the weed can be, and it's being found all around Lake Diefenbaker. Experts say it's not new to our province, and it can turn up anywhere, but it is something you want to avoid, and we'll find out why coming up.

0: 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To enter the draw, simply tell us, what is the best gift you've ever given someone? We're already getting some great submissions. I'll share those a little later. Text 306-807-3561. Email the 306 at cbc.ca, and we'll give away that pair of tickets to Gateway at the end of the show. Well, Lake Diefenbaker, just like Gateway, a beautiful place to go during the summer. And if you have a trip planned, you might need to be on the lookout for a poisonous plant. The RM of Victory says black henbane has been found in the grasslands around the lake and along the shore. The highly toxic weed poses a risk to people and pets, so work is underway to get it under control. The plant has a pale yellow or creamy kind of color, funnel-shaped flower on it with a deep purple center. Its stems can grow up to 3 feet tall, and provincial weed control specialist Corey Jacobs says it can be found anywhere in our province.
1: It's a weed that's been in the province for probably longer than we realize. It is toxic. All parts of the plant are toxic, you know, roots, seeds, leaves, flowers, you name it. You know, ingestion is probably where you would see the toxicity the most. So if you rub up against it, you know, you might get a rash. It's not, you know, it's not going to cause a lot of issues like that, but it's more of if you've got a lot of exposure to it. But, you know, it grows really well in, I'm going to say, like your pastures, your rangelands, your ditches. It's also was introduced here or into North America for its medicinal uses. I'm sure some of it also was probably planted because it's an ornamental, because it does have some interesting features with how it looks. So it's a unique plant, but also it is regulated in the province where we do have it under the Weed Control Act, where we, of course, in this situation, the landowners and of course the weed inspector for the RM have you know, acted on it to work towards getting it under control. And that's important as well for infestations of the weed in the province. We have it designated as a noxious weed. So, you know, that's kind of middle tier, I'll call it. We have prohibited noxious and nuisance weeds. Noxious weeds are established in the province kind of beyond eradication. So we would take more of a containment and control situation. So contain it from spreading and then work on controlling it with whatever's appropriate means. So if it's appropriate, a herbicide, or you can work on mowing it, cultivating it, hand pulling it. In this situation, I believe they have used a combination of kind of mowing it, herbicide, and some hand pulling. Caution, of course, because, you know, they are wearing protective gear. So of course, gloves, you know, long sleeves, just to be cautious around it in case they are you know, touching the plant or rubbing up against it. But that's really the approach we take. Under the Weed Control Act, the RM has the authority and power, of course, under the act to act upon weed infestations, and they appoint weed inspectors to enforce the act. So that's kind of how the legislation does work. The weed inspectors will be out actively looking or scouting in the RM for weeds. I mean, they can't be everywhere. They don't see everything, but they try to be general. You know, if the public has a concern, they can bring that up to the RM or to the weed inspector. That's how kind of we would say to approach it. In this weed in particular, I would say, you know, be cautious. We don't need to panic and overreact. So, you know, if we're looking to get rid of it, it can be hard to pull out because it's got quite a heavy fleshy taproot on it. So it goes quite far and deep. So, you know, if you try to pull it, you might not get all of the root system and it might regrow. So, you know,

0: of an approach probably to mowing it, potentially multiple times, as well herbicides would work. If you do choose to pull it up, you know, some people won't incinerate or burn plants or weeds. We would say not to in this situation, as the you can still get some the toxic effects from the plant if you inhale the smoke, or if it's broken down, unfortunately. So, you know, bagging it, letting it decompose in that way. If you bag it, you know, it can still be toxic if an animal gets into it, you know, a bird or some other wildlife. You know, I don't think there's anything wrong with trying to bury it either, if you pull the plants and bury them a little bit. But yeah, you could bag them and let them decompose. That would work. Burying them, just be cautious, keeping in mind so that wildlife don't get into it, because it can, of course, harm and be poisonous to wildlife if they do ingest enough of the plant. I would say it's growing, you know, near Lake Diefenbaker. That would be a normal area for it to grow in. It's easy for it just to be dropped in. It can be moved by the wind, and it can go to seed, and then you can have it producing more plants. I mean, it's quite a prolific seed producer, up to about 500,000 or 500,000 seeds per plant. Even if you have, half of those are viable seeds, that's a lot of potential plants, and viable for about 3 to 4 to 5 years afterwards. So, you know, you could have a seed drop there and it could show up in a couple of years. So, you know, it can kind of, you know, come and go, hit and miss. But I mean, it could be in some yards, it could have been brought in through livestock as well. So I think it's kind of here and there sporadically in the province. I do get calls about it here and there, especially, you know, urban areas the odd time. It likes to grow on kind of like pastures, rangelands, like your roadsides, your ditches. So it could be, you know, really anywhere in the province. It doesn't specifically only grow in the brown soil zone or the north part of the province. So it could be quite anywhere, but it doesn't like, you know, plant competition or shading very well. So it'll be in an area where it can kind of grow and thrive. You know, it won't tolerate a lot of, you know, tillage or human disturbance either. The plant has quite a foul odor and smell to it. So I think if most, you know, if it's a dog or a cow, they're going to kind of smell it. And I mean, even if they get a small nibble of it, they're probably not going to eat the rest of the plant. And if they're starving, different story potentially. You know, if it's a wildlife that's been starving. But I wouldn't say be afraid of it, because I mean, there's a lot of other harmful plants that we walk past every day. Just be aware of it, be cautious, and we'll keep on to coexist with the plants and weeds in nature.
1: Corey Jacob is Saskatchewan's provincial specialist for weed control. I'm gonna say Corey seems very good at that job. He can hear the passion, and I also love not being too alarmist, because when I start reading about that weed, I was thinking, because at first I thought, how bad could it be, right? Then you start to read about it, and you're like, oh my goodness, this thing can cause a lot of issues for sure. So really appreciate it, Corey Joseph. Thank you so much, and thanks to all the 306ers for writing in about the best gift they have ever given. Today is National Give Something Away Day, so we are giving away a pair of tickets to the Gateway Music Festival next Friday. So you got plenty of time to make your road trip plans. There's even shuttles from Regina and I believe Moose Jaw. I have to double check that. Yeah, Regina, Moose Jaw, there are shuttles. So stay tuned, and we're giving away those tickets to the Gateway Music Festival.
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3: 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Toronto is top of the world today when it comes to terrible air quality among major cities, with smoke from wildfires smothering large parts of the country, and an economic update that shows some solid growth, even if uncertainty is high. Details ahead on Your World Tonight at 6, 6:30 in Newfoundland.
4: From CBC News, The World This Hour, I'm Kaz Bovin. Dozens of wildfires are burning across northwestern Ontario, and a number of communities in that region have been issued mandatory evacuation orders. But the nearest major city, Thunder Bay, has run out of room for the evacuees. Sarah Law reports.
5: Evacuees from a few communities have been sent to Thunder Bay, but Gull Bay First Nation says there's no accommodations left in the city for its members.

0: they'll have to make their way further south to Toronto. Kiewatinal NDP MPP Saul Mamakwa says he's concerned about the region's capacity to support evacuees.
1: The north does not, I don't know if we have the infrastructure to move people fast.
0: Several more communities remain on standby for potential evacuation, and they're also contending with highway closures and telecommunication breakdowns. Mamakwa is calling for action from the provincial and federal governments to make sure there are enough fire crews to keep up with the situation. A spokesperson for Canada's Minister of Emergency Management and Community Resilience says it has not received a formal request from Ontario for federal assistance. Sarah Law, CBC News, Thunder Bay, Ontario.
2: The wildfires caused a yellowy-orange haze to blanket parts of southern Ontario. Environment Canada issued an orange air quality warning due to poor air quality and impacts on visibility. It says there's a high risk to health, especially for the elderly, the young, and those with lung issues. Officials have recommended people limit time outdoors and reduce or reschedule outdoor activities. Environment Canada meteorologist tells CBC the smoke will likely clear later in the week or over the weekend. Some Canadian travelers may need to think about contingency plans for the August long weekend. As Nisha Patel explains, flight attendants with WestJet are preparing for a possible strike.
3: We're amongst the lowest paid in the industry.
4: WestJet flight attendant Alia Hussein says employees are looking for better compensation and working conditions as they negotiate a new contract with the airline. Now workers have voted overwhelmingly in favor of strike action.
3: Because right now our members visit food banks. Our members can't afford to live. An organization that is as successful as WestJet can't afford to pay their employees appropriately for their...
4: The flight attendants union and WestJet have been at the bargaining table for 10 months. CEO Alexis von Hunsbrook says he recognizes the contract needs significant improvement.
5: We are looking at their proposals and we are ready to be creative. And
4: the dispute comes as Canadians head into one of the busiest travel weekends of the year. If the two sides don't reach a deal, 4,400 flight attendants could walk off the job on August 2nd. Nisha Patel, CBC News, Toronto.
2: Hamilton, Ontario's city council has voted down a motion to temporarily put a pause on any new data centers. That comes as communities across Canada have been weighing the financial gains and environmental tolls of AI facilities, which consume huge amounts of energy and water. City councilors who rejected the motion argued shutting out data centers could cost Hamilton valuable investments as its steel industry is struggling with U.S. tariffs. In the UK, Andy Burnham is on track to become British Prime Minister next week. The longtime politician and former mayor of Greater Manchester was uncontested in the race to replace Labour leader Keir Starmer. Starmer officially leaves that post on Monday. He was forced out by his own MPs after his party suffered historic losses in local elections 2 months ago.
6: Every Prime Minister knows when they take up the torch that the day will come when they have to pass it on. That day has come for me. This is the end of my political journey.
2: Burnham is seen by his party as a potential antidote to the rise of Reform UK. The right-wing populist party won about 27% of the national vote in this year's elections. And in Atlanta, Georgia, another FIFA tournament, another heartbreaking finish for English soccer fans. Their men's team lost today to Argentina. England spent much of the match leading with one goal before Argentina scored two in the late game. England will play France for third place on Saturday. Argentina faces Spain in Sunday's World Cup final. That's your World This Hour. For CBC News, I'm Kaz Bovin.

Good afternoon, Saskatchewan. It's July 15th, a.k.a. National Give Something Away Day, and we're celebrating by sending you to the Gateway Music Festival. This is the 306.

Saskatchewan is failing to meet the federal government's goal of creating more affordable childcare spaces. That's according to a new report from the Canadian Centre for Policy Alternatives, and we'll find out what's going wrong coming up. Plus, from ancient Greek theater to IMAX cinemas, we'll find out why people are still not sick of the Odyssey almost 3,000 years after it was written.

0: Right now, David Shield is back with the latest news for us. Hello, David.
1: Hi, Peter. Saskatoon will be getting some new high-tech jobs. Siemens says it's expanding its R&D hub in the city. 100 new jobs will be created developing AI-powered software for the semiconductor industry. The Cigar Lake uranium mine is back in business. The mine was shut down for 2 weeks after issues at a nearby facility which processes the ore. Cameco says its production outlook remains on track. And a singer from Saskatchewan says she can't believe she got to perform with country superstar Riley Green. Lyrin Sylvester Pichet held up a sign from the crowd and Green asked her up on stage to sing You Look Like You Love Me. She says he was very kind. And I'll have a full newscast for you coming up at 5:30.
0: Thank you, David.
1: You're welcome.
0: And thanks to all the people listening today in St. Walburg, Saskatchewan. Together we prosper. I have no idea if that is the town's slogan, but it is, according to the Governor General of Canada. You know, I've done a lot of research on small towns over the past 2 years. Wikipedia, Facebook, YouTube are easily the most common tools, but sometimes, those are sometimes the only places you can find any info on some of our smallest communities. But today, for some reason, for the very first time, I was taken to the Governor General's website, and it features all the crests, flags, mottos, symbolism for a lot of different areas, of course, and specifically, it came up for the town of St. Walburg, so I had to cut my reading short or I would have gone down a never-ending rabbit hole on that website. It was kind of interesting. Located between the triangle of Lloydminster, North Battleford, and Meadow Lake, St. Walburg, home to about 600 or 700 people. And it looks like it was just under a boil water advisory for a week or two earlier this month, but their latest Facebook post says, "It's all good now. Safe water. All clear. Thank you." I don't have much more info on current affairs, so shout out to the Farmhouse Inn. Not a sponsor, but if you're looking for spacious beds, in-room coffee, fridges, microwaves, and air-conditioned comfort, Farmhouse is the place to be. And if that isn't enough to convince you, the Farmhouse Inn also has a restaurant serving up hot hamburger sandwiches and something called the Hired Hand Burger. I have no idea what is on it, but hey, why don't you live a little? If you live in St. Walburg, let us know more about your community by texting 306-807-3561, email the 306@cbc.ca, or call us up 1-800-661-7540. And speaking of ways to reach out to us, today is National Give Something Away Day, and so we got to give something away good, right? Well, before we do that, a few 306ers actually celebrated National Give Something Away Day earlier this week. So first, shout out to 306er Keith in Saskatoon for giving me some great pins. I could tell Keith is a regular listener for knowing that I collect pins. Keith passed them on to Taryn Cochran at Jazz Festival. So thank you so much, Keith, for those pins. I will add them to my collection. And then secondly, Scott from Regina Public Schools blew me away yesterday. Way back on February 23rd, I had to look it up. I gave a shout out to Kenora, Saskatchewan, and said this: "I've never actually had a poppy seed roll from the Kenora Co-op, and I went out of my way a few summers ago to grab one, but they were all sold out." And then I said, "If anyone wants to help out, you can mail Canadian Broadcasting Corporation, Box 540, Regina, Saskatchewan." Well, guess what Scott in Regina did yesterday? Scott dropped off a poppy seed roll that is right beside me right now. It's massive. It's like bigger than a foot-long sub. It's huge. It's $15, too. I didn't know they were that expensive, but I've never tried one before. I know a couple of our members on the team haven't tried them before. Cam, who I know has been to many small towns, hasn't tried it either. He's shaking his head. So we're all going to have a piece of that poppy seed roll, courtesy of Scott from Regina Public Schools. Thank you so much for giving us that poppy seed roll. And it's been on my desk all day, and I can smell it. It smells like a fresh bakery, even though it's clearly, obviously, a couple days old. And it's in a bag. So you can tell it's good stuff. But thank you again to those 306ers who gave something to us. And we're returning the favor by giving away a pair of tickets to the Gateway Music Festival. And all you have to do is tell us what is the best gift you have ever given someone. Text 306-807-3561. Email

0: the 306 at cbc.ca or call 1-800-661-7540. The end of March marked an important deadline for Canadian provinces. That's when they had to meet the federal government's goals for the Canada-wide Early Learning and Childcare Program. Now, this program aimed to bring down childcare fees and create more affordable spaces. And it appears Saskatchewan has a lot of work to do. David McDonald is a senior economist with the Canadian Centre for Policy Alternatives who studied childcare across the country. Good afternoon, David.
1: Good afternoon.
0: So what research did you find back in January?
1: Well, what we were looking at was we went through every single province and we took a look at how many spaces they had in 2022 and then how many spaces they had near the end of 2025 to see how close they got to hitting the targets they committed to for the federal government for the big national child care plan. What we found is that Saskatchewan is lagging far behind. They promised to create 28,000 spaces. As far as we can tell, they've created about 7,000. So there are new spaces, to be sure, but they're way behind their goal. And they're almost certainly didn't meet it when the program wrapped up. The first 5 years of it wrapped up in March of this year.
0: Yeah, David, what more can you just tell us about that, you know, just in terms of the childcare spaces themselves and why Saskatchewan is behind?
1: Well, Saskatchewan doesn't actually have the worst performance of any of the provinces. Manitoba does slightly worse, except Saskatchewan started it in a pretty poor position. There just wasn't the same kind of spaces to begin with in 2022, as you saw in some provinces. And so not only was it ambitious, the growth that they promised, and they didn't deliver, but they needed that. They needed those spaces. Some of the upside of the expansion in Saskatchewan was that it was almost entirely nonprofit. This is not the case in other provinces, places like BC and Ontario. Much of the growth was on the for-profit side. Homes played an important part in Saskatchewan. So home childcare was one of the important contributors to the growth in Saskatchewan. But that being said, the coverage rate remains terrible in Saskatchewan. There's only 3.5 spaces per 10 kids. The national goal is not 3.5 spaces per 10 kids. It's 6 spaces per 10 kids. That's already been achieved in Quebec and Prince Edward Island. And there are several other provinces that are closing in on that goal. Saskatchewan is just way behind. About just over 40% of children in Saskatchewan live in a childcare desert, which is to say they have very few spaces nearby to where they live. This has actually improved slightly from 2022 because of the addition of spaces, but there is a lot of room for improvement when it comes to childcare policy in Saskatchewan.
0: Yeah, and David, why is that? Is it just not committing or supporting the creation of more affordable spaces?
1: I think when we look at some of the government reports on this topic, they've claimed victory. They say, yeah, we've created 28,000 spaces or very close to it. But in part, this is a mirage. In part, they're counting spaces that they think will be built in coming years, but haven't actually been built yet. They're quote unquote under development. Or they counted a pre-existing program like the pre-K program that's existed for decades. They didn't count it in 2023, and then they counted it out of the blue in 2024. And so the space counts went up 7,000 spaces, even though the program pre-existed. And so I think in part, it's important to track your progress and track it honestly. That's in part not what's happening in Saskatchewan. And so as a result, they sort of claim victory and say, look, we've created all these spaces, when in reality, certainly compared to other provinces, they're way behind in terms of what they promised and what they've delivered.
0: Yeah, and look, David, CBC has accessed a letter from the Ministry of Education saying that they will not be approving new childcare licenses in parts of the province. Do you have thoughts on that?
1: Well, that's unfortunate. I mean, the coverage rate is so low that you could basically approve new spaces any place in the province, and you would get fewer kids living in childcare deserts. Even in the big cities, the prevalence of childcare deserts is very high. Half of kids living in Saskatoon live in a childcare desert where there's no licensed childcare near where they live. It's about a third of kids in Regina. And so there are certainly places with adequate childcare, but they're very few and far between. And so there's a real need for more licensed childcare in Saskatchewan. And so it's unfortunate.

it, that new licenses aren't being issued to that end. We do see some restrictions in childcare license in some places like Ontario, where they'll only provide them in certain areas and to nonprofit providers. That hasn't really been the issue, though, in Saskatchewan. Saskatchewan is largely nonprofit already, and there's such

0: concerns about this program. Some don't even want the $10 per day program just because they think it's creating too many issues for them. And, you know, their numbers are going to be capped. They're not going to get as much funding. It's putting some, you know, potential new spaces in jeopardy as well. Do you have any thoughts on that?
1: Well, if you're not providing licenses, it's tough to build new spaces. And so certainly as we wrestle with a set fee system, like is happening in Saskatchewan, you need to get the funding formula right, which is probably what providers are upset about. You need to ensure that the funding coming in from the province covers the basics, rent and staff, to ensure that you can properly run a center and hopefully give you some incentives to expand so that you can provide those much needed spaces. And so that's part of the challenge, not only in Saskatchewan, but places like Ontario or Alberta, where they're also wrestling with trying to create a funding formula that works in big cities, small towns, rural areas. And so that's probably part of the picture. And it's an important part, but I don't think it's a good reason to abandon $10 day childcare.
0: Yeah, David, I want to just ask further on that. Is it just a case of governments are struggling to, like, are they just going to have to pony up more cash because if they want this program to be successful?
1: That's probably part of it. So we have had provinces with set fee programs, long running set fee programs prior to this national program. Quebec certainly comes to mind, but it was also the case in Manitoba and Prince Edward Island and Newfoundland and Labrador. And it takes time to work up the funding formulas. And yes, it will probably require more money. And the feds are ponying up a lot more money. So they have increased their spending on this through a June announcement, just announced about a month ago, by a third. It's a massive increase in what they're going to send to the provinces for the next 2 years. And so this is an opportunity for the feds to work with the provinces to say, hey, remember how you said you created these spaces, but it's really a mirage? Let's go back to this and let's actually create these spaces. And there's more money on the table from us, but maybe there should be more money on the table too from the provincial governments to help to get to those growth projections.
0: Well, David, we are expecting an interview with the Minister of Education as soon as possible to talk about the state of childcare in Saskatchewan. I'm just wondering if what you would ask the minister based on your research.
1: Well, yeah, I mean, I'd be interested in knowing. The big issue really is the discrepancy between what the government's claiming in terms of space creation and what has actually been created on the ground in terms of new licensed childcare spaces, not including pre-existing programs, not counting spaces in development. There's a big discrepancy there. And so I think that's worth more attention. The other question could certainly be around funding formulas and how the government attempts or wishes to attempt to modify those to ensure that providers are receiving enough funds to operate. And then the big question is, what are the expansion plans? I mean, Saskatchewan just rates so poorly compared to other provinces in Canada, is in such desperate need of new licensed spaces. What's the plan here? Capping new licensed spaces is certainly not the plan and no way to reach accessibility. We have affordability in Saskatchewan, $10 a day. The question is, can you find a space? Are the spaces accessible? And that, in my mind, is one of the big challenges in Saskatchewan, as well as what would they do if the budget from the feds went up by a third, which is what's on the table right now, given the June announcement.
0: Well, David, really appreciate your expertise, and I'll pass on those questions to the minister. Thank you.
1: Thanks for having me.
0: David McDonald is a senior economist with the Canadian Centre for Policy Alternatives. Now, the 306 is still trying to book an interview with the Minister of Education, Everett Hindley. In fact, I made that request for the first time a few weeks ago. The minister is unavailable, and then just did again today, was told that the minister would not be available at all this week. And when asked why, was told the minister is presently taking some personal time. So that's all right, but we'll keep trying to get the minister on because we know you have a lot of questions about daycares. And if you want to add to those questions, you can text 306-807-3561, email the 306 at cbc.ca.

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1: Promise me you will come back.
2: What if I can't?
0: The Odyssey is going to be an epic film, to say the least. The first shot entirely using IMAX film cameras. In fact, Regina is one of just 41 theaters worldwide showing it on 70mm film. What's even more amazing, how this 3,000-year-old ancient Greek epic keeps coming back for more. So why is that? Jacqueline Neal is an associate professor of Greek and Roman studies at Carleton University, joining us live. Good afternoon, Jacqueline.
3: Hi, thanks for having me.
0: Look, I tried reading it in university and failed miserably. What is The Odyssey about?
3: So The Odyssey is about Odysseus's 10-year journey back from Troy, but it's also about a lot more than that. This is a family story about a son who's growing up without a father, about a wife and mother who's trying to hold it together because she trusts that her husband will come back to her and she doesn't want to remarry. It's a story about gods intervening in human affairs and also fighting with each other, and it's also a story about defeating a lot of monsters.
0: Yeah, it's a lot. There's a lot going
3: on.
0: What surprises your students most about it?
3: I think what's most surprising to them is how modern

0: Certain aspects of the poem can be. There's a part where Odysseus meets a young princess named Nausicaa, who's at the age where she's starting to think about marriage. And he tells her, I hope that you find a perfect husband, a husband who respects you as an equal and with whom you're going to share an equal partnership, because that's what a real marriage is. And to hear that, to read that in a text that was composed more than 2,500 years ago, is always really astonishing for my students.
1: Yeah. And why do you think it has stood the test of time and evolved, you know, over more than 2,500 years?
0: Well, part of it is that it is a very complex story that has something for everyone. There's war, there's monsters, there's a love story, there's a teenager who comes of age and can be occasionally a little prickly. It's a travel story, it's an adventure story, it's an at-home story. So there is just so much there. Whatever your taste is, you'll find something in the Odyssey that works for you. And it's also important to realize that even from the Greek and Roman period, this was a school text. So generations of children read it in school. And I know that the things I read when I was a kid have stuck with me for my entire adult life. And that was true for a lot of creative people who read the Odyssey in school, in the ancient world, in the modern period, really up to the present day.
1: You know, Jacqueline, I wish we didn't have to talk about this, but it is one of the prevailing narratives everywhere on social media. It's just full of disgusting comments about this film long before people even see it. Conservative commentators say it's too woke. What do you make of that criticism as a scholar of ancient Greece?
0: I think it's really important for listeners to understand that even though there are aspects of ancient Greek culture that sound familiar, it is not our culture. There's always a struggle for people who are adapting a story between trying to make it as close as possible to the original and trying to make it something that we can understand as modern people in our culture. And I think to get a broad appeal, you need to do that second one. You need to make this old story that is thousands of years old comprehensible to people nowadays. And the way that you do that is by having bits of our culture fill in for some of those gaps for that alien culture.
1: Well, yeah, Jacqueline, I'm curious too, why you think we're seeing so much discussion around, you know, the need for so-called historical accuracy when, of course, as you mentioned, this story features giants and gods as well.
0: Yeah, I think it's a misunderstanding of what this poem is trying to be. I don't think Homer intended this to be a historically accurate depiction of his world. There is significant debate about whether a person named Homer actually existed. Most scholars nowadays would tell you no, that this wasn't the product of an individual creator. This was the product of hundreds of years of oral tradition, a lot of different stories that were passed down that have elements of the 12th century BCE, of the 8th century BCE, linguistically, possibly even of the 7th century BCE. And so there isn't a single historical era that can be captured in this text. Instead, this is really helping us better understand how ancient Greeks mapped their world. Odysseus travels throughout the entire Mediterranean basin. He helps explain how Greek colonists got to places that they were. Odysseus is allegedly a founder of many cities. And it helps us as scholars nowadays better understand Greek culture rather than getting historical information about a particular period in time.
1: You going to see it, Jacqueline?
0: I am. I have my tickets for tomorrow already.
1: Me as well. I'm going to be up way too late watching this. I'm a little worried about it, actually. Thanks so much, Jacqueline.
0: Thank you.
1: Jacqueline Neal is an associate professor of Greek and Roman studies at Carleton University. Right now, it's 5:30. Here's David Shield with the CBC News.
2: Thanks, Peter. Good afternoon. It's day four of a search for a missing 44-year-old woman in northern Saskatchewan. RCMP say Connie Wolverine was last seen in a remote forested area near Patchinac. Candace Paul is from English River First Nation and is organizing volunteers for the search. She says Wolverine was headed to her uncle's cabin to take refuge from a rainstorm Sunday night. Instead, she became lost.

0: lost and was reported missing to Beauval RCMP.
1: It's extremely thick forest growth, swampy areas. She was barefoot, so we don't feel she could have gotten too far in that area. Nothing was turned up in that search.
0: Over 80 volunteers participated in an extensive ground search looking for Wolverine. Efforts are now focused on searching the shoreline of the Churchill River. Middle Lake Tribal Council and the Prince Albert Grand Council have sent search and rescue personnel to the area. They are also using drone technology to help with the search. The federal conservatives spent this morning pushing back on Ottawa's latest attempt to address bail concerns in Canada. Bill C-14 is also known as the Bail and Sentencing Reform Act. It was passed this spring and came into effect today. Andrew Scheer is a conservative House leader. He says the piece of legislation does not go far enough to address concerns over crime.
2: While the government is running ads, claiming, using your tax dollars to run ads, telling you that they've solved the problem, they have kept on the books the very liberal laws that caused the problem in the first place.
0: Scheer was joined by four other conservative MPs in Regina as they railed against the legislation, which the federal government says will make bail laws stricter and toughen sentencing laws. A big expansion in Saskatoon is promising 100 more jobs in the field of industrial artificial intelligence. Siemens announced it's expanding its research and development hub. The global tech and engineering company will take over another 10,000 square feet of space at the Innovation Saskatchewan Research and Technology Park. The investment will create up to 100 new high-quality, high-tech jobs. Amit Gupta is the Senior Vice President, General Manager, and Chief AI Strategy Officer of Siemens Digital Industries Software.
3: So we have 300 positions now. And with this announcement, we're adding 100 more positions. So it'll be a total of 400 people just in our Saskatoon office here.
0: The company is developing AI-powered software for the semiconductor industry. Recruitment will focus on software engineering, AI research, and consumer application expertise. A temporary halt to production at the Cigar Lake uranium mine in northern Saskatchewan is now over. Mining giant Cameco announced it had resumed production at its facility yesterday. The mine is located 650 kilometers north of Saskatoon, and an issue at a mill that processes the ore forced operations to be suspended at the start of the month. The company says its projected production has not been impacted. A North Battleford judge has handed down a community-based sentence for a woman who criminally neglected the animals in her care. Ellen Howdeck was charged after animal protection officers had to euthanize some of her starving horses. They also seized 34 other horses, 11 dogs, and 6 cats from her property in the RM of Battle River. Today, Howdeck received a 4-month community sentence order, which is a jail sentence served in the community that will be followed by 20 months of probation. And she's prohibited from possessing animals for the rest of her life. RMs around Lake Diefenbaker are alerting residents about a highly poisonous plant. The plant is known as black henbane and was seen along the shores and in the grasslands of the lake. The RM of Victory alerted residents and said a weed inspector is monitoring the area. Corey Jacob is with the Ministry of Agriculture. He says while recent spreading is concentrated around the lake, the plant is common to the province.
4: I'm going to use the word like corner to corner. It could be anywhere in the province. It likes to grow in kind of like pastures, rangelands, like your roadsides, your ditches. It doesn't specifically only grow in the brown soil zone or the north part of the province. So it could be quite anywhere.
0: Anyone who sees the plant should alert their RM. Avoid touching it with their bare hands or burning it. And finally, 63-year-old Brenda Smith has worked at a Regina McDonald's since she was 20 years old. She now has a branded anniversary ring, pendant, and watch to show for her 43 years of employment at the fast food chain. She also has a community which joined staff today in celebrating her retirement. As she gets ready to hang up her apron, Smith says there's a lot she relishes about the job.
5: I love working with the staff. I love the kids. I used to work at a daycare, and I prefer working with kids here. I love all of it.
0: Smith says she plans to spend her retirement resting up. And Peter, that's the news at 5:30.
6: Thanks so much, David.
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1: I'm CBC money columnist Bruce Celery. Coming up on the 306, wanna make a bet? I mean, you've used that argumentative phrase, I am sure. We're going to talk about that in the context of something called the prediction markets. Stay tuned.
0: Before we get to Bruce, weather specialist Helena Mahalik is here with a look at the forecast. Hello, Helena.
2: Hi, Peter. It is going to be a warm night across the province in south and central Saskatchewan, between 15 and 19 degrees, seeing similar lows in the Churchill region up north. The far northern part of the province, right around 14 degrees. We do see a chance of showers and thunderstorms across much of the province tonight, with a chance of some severe thunderstorms in the southwestern corner of the province. These showers are coming in from Alberta, where we do see some more intense thunderstorms on the other side of that border. We are going to see these showers drift into southeastern Saskatchewan overnight before passing into Manitoba. But as we see those showers kind of weaken, waking up tomorrow, we are going to continue to see a chance of some showers and thunderstorms in the southeastern part of the province, with the heaviest rainfall expected for Yorkton. So we're actually going to see a big drop down in temperatures in that southeastern corner of the province. Daytime highs actually below seasonal, right around 22 degrees. On the other hand, in southwestern Saskatchewan around Swift Current, going to be 28 degrees, feeling more like 35. In central Saskatchewan, up to 26 degrees tomorrow, feeling more like 32 with the Humidex. There is going to be a slight chance of showers and thunderstorms for areas north of Prince Albert. But tomorrow, we see the heaviest showers and thunderstorms across northern Saskatchewan, with the chance of some severe thunderstorms in the far northwestern part of the province, with some heavy wind and the chance of some hail up to 3 centimeters. We are going to see a warm day in the Churchill region tomorrow, up to 27 degrees, feeling more like 31. It is going to be quite breezy across the north as well. Southerly winds gusting up to 40 kilometers an hour. And in the far north, daytime highs up to 25 degrees, feeling more like 28. But Peter, the chance of some rain as well as some southwesterly winds, definitely a good sign for that far north to help with air quality. And, you know, I'm not mad about these temperatures either. Back to seasonal, but still feeling quite hot.
0: You bet. Before I ask about your ice cream today, I've got to talk about a different food. Today is National Give Something Away Day, and a 306er named Scott in Regina gave us something very kind. For years, I've been hearing about how great the poppy seed roll is from the Kenora Co-op. I went there once. They were sold out. Scott graciously dropped one off at the office yesterday, and we all just shared it for the first time on the 306. Alex, what's your thumbs up, thumbs down? That's a thumbs up from Alex, Hannah, and Cam. 6 thumbs up in the studio, and I gotta say, I was a little worried, Helena. I was like, what if I don't like it? What if I eat it on the show, and I have to be honest and say, yeah, it's overrated. It's unbelievable. It's so good.
2: 5 stars across the board. Five. I heard you talking about it earlier, yeah. And I was wondering if I'd get a review.
0: Well, and honestly, again, it's like they hype it up so much. I'm like, how good could it be? But this thing, yeah, it was made 5 days ago, and it still smells and tastes fresh like it was just made today. So kudos to all the people at the Kenora Co-op. The poppy seed roll is legit. Now, you're more of an ice cream person, and you had some ice cream today to celebrate a bit of a bittersweet moment. What kind of ice cream did you get?
2: Yeah, well, I did go with the show's producer, Steve Pascolato, and, you know, he was telling me he has not been to many ice cream places in the city, so we went to Fable Ice Cream. They make their own ice cream in-house, so I got s'mores and then just their classic chocolate, which is really good. But the s'mores was new on the menu, and it was so delicious. You could really taste the marshmallow chunks in it, so definitely I would also give that 5 stars all the way.
0: Good stuff. Well, again, it's bittersweet because today is officially your final day as our weather specialist. I don't want to get too sappy, Helena, because we'll say all this and then you'll be back on the show in 2 days because someone will call in sick. But look, we really have appreciated all you've done for the 306. You joined us live on location at the Saskatchewan Jazz Festival. You joined us live up in Isle of Crosse, and it's always so great to have you on the show. I know you're going to be doing reporting, but thank you so much for all the weather work you've done over the years.
2: I'll get a little bit sappy, Peter, but thank you so much. I really do love the 306. I love being a part of the live team. It's been so much fun, and never a dull moment in the weather.

0: as well with all these tornadoes. So don't worry, you'll definitely be hearing from me in some capacity.
1: I know we will. Thanks, Helena.
0: Thanks, Peter.
1: Helena Mollick, maybe for the last time, unlikely, our weather specialist on the 306. Well, earlier in the show, we talked about online sports gambling and how it is now expanding in Alberta. But pretty soon, Canadians could be losing all their money on a lot more than the Kentucky Derby. Prediction markets have already taken over the United States. And while betting on the weather can't affect the forecast, there is growing concern that prediction markets could be skewing other areas simply because of the money at stake. There's only one thing I would ever bet on. Some great analysis from CBC Money columnist Bruce Ellery. Hello, Bruce.
2: Yes, I love a compliment. Thank you for that.
1: That's true. What should we know about these prediction markets?
2: So a prediction market, basically sports betting, but in any category you could possibly imagine. The size and timing of corporate layoffs, you can bet on that. Volcanic eruptions, space exploration. For example, will SpaceX land humans on Mars by December 31st, 2029? You can bet on that. Most of the bets are binary, so yes or no bets, and you can bet as little as a penny, you can bet millions. The big platforms include Polymarket, Kalshi, there's one called OG Predictive, and they make their money on trading fees. So versus, say, a casino, which makes its money when people lose, they make their money on volume. They're going for volume. Well, lots and lots of people making bets on lots and lots of events. Now, it isn't easy to access these platforms in Canada. Polymarket is technically blocked, but there are tech-savvy people who have workarounds, which I don't recommend.
1: Yeah, Bruce, look, we've speculated with other guests about this in the past. How can prediction markets skew things?
2: Do you know the show Love Island?
1: I know of it. I don't watch it, though.
2: You never seen it. I don't
1: everybody
2: watch
1: watches
2: either,
1: it, but you and me, apparently.
2: We don't watch it. But I think the concept, I think here's what it's about. Love on an island. I think that's what it is. I think that's the essence of it. Mm-hmm. So sun, scandal, smoochy, smooch, smooch. Well, there was an article in Vanity Fair this week that connects Love Island to the prediction markets because it is a show where the winners are determined by the viewers. Some pundits are concerned that gamblers are going to hack the voting on the show in order to rig their bets, not to influence the outcome, but to find out the outcome in advance so they can bet on it. Love Island is taped a couple of days before it airs, so everyone on set knows the outcome, and it's impossible to stop them from betting or to fully eliminate any leaks.
1: Is anything being done to prevent that?
2: Kalshi is one of the prediction markets, and it says it tries to prevent and investigate insider trading. For example, it sometimes checks the backgrounds on traders to see if they have any connection to the events that they're betting on. But that's a very tough task. With stocks, it's much easier to determine who is an insider, and there's a ton of regulation and enforcement and a culture in which insider stock trading is very clearly a crime. That culture doesn't exist in the prediction markets. As I said, these platforms have a real interest in betting taking off. Kalshi has been stoking interest in betting on reality TV shows for a while by putting ads on social media and partnering with influencers to drive interest.
1: You know, we've seen a lot of investigations into athletes on, you know, traditional sports gambling.
2: Yeah.
1: Who's regulating these prediction markets?
2: It isn't 100% clear. Like, technically in the U.S., it's the Commodity Futures Trading Commission, but individual states are weighing in. Plus, the Securities and Exchange Commission and the Department of Justice have roles in policing things. It's complicated. Here in Canada, it's CSIRO and the Canadian Securities Administrators, plus the provincial securities regulators. Regulators have tried to block direct access to the foreign exchanges and authorize a few domestic dealers to offer services to Canadians. One that you can expect to hear more about is called Wealthsimple Predict. So it is it's going to be, when it launches, a separate app that will allow users to make bets on economic and climate events, for example.
1: You know, it's interesting. The first thing I thought of was that you can have an influence is, of course, politics, right? Because you can bet on the person and you can support that bet by voting for them. What are the risks here, Bruce?
2: Well, that's a big one. I mean, not so many risks on reality TV. Like, who really cares about the outcome of Love Island? Now, Amazing Race Canada.
1: I'm going to start getting angry
2: Amazing
1: emails.
2: Completely. I mean, who cares about Love Island, but Amazing Race Canada?

0: that can affect the quality of your life, that show. So I'm kidding only slightly. But what about the outcomes of Democratic elections? In the past, trying to influence an election was about power. It was about the candidate and maybe the party who wanted to win. Now you can be agnostic about the outcome of the election and instead be focused on how to make money from it. That's scary to me. On a reality TV show, you're paying off a low-level production assistant to leak who won the kiss-off. Big deal. In an election, it could be paying people to spread false accusations about candidates or stuff a ballot box. And in this example, the betting isn't the issue. It's the other bad behavior prompted by the drive to make money from the betting.
1: How are you thinking about this from a personal finance perspective?
0: Oh, that's the other thing, right? It's gambling. And we've seen the rise in sports betting in this country. Advertising's everywhere. We hear about the problems that has created every day from clients at Credit Canada. It is so easy to get addicted because it's like right there on your phone all the time. Now, add in the prediction markets and the ability to bet on even more events. Maybe the majority of people can do it responsibly, betting small amounts that they can afford to lose. But I really do worry about people who bet large amounts with money they don't have, and then they end up in a tough situation. Here's one potential substitute. It's called manifold markets, and you can make the same sort of bets as you do on Polymarket, but without using real money. Instead, you're using these tokens instead. Or for a similar dopamine rush, you could just play Candy Crush on your phone. How about that? Or Angry Birds. Simple, low risk.
1: Yeah, it's a good idea. And yeah. There's plenty of options like that.
0: I know, you're not convinced. You want to bet on Love Island. I can tell.
1: No.
0: I can tell.
1: But I
0: am
1: worried. Half of our newsroom, I think, does significantly care about the outcome of Love Island. So
0: I'm going to have to watch an episode.
1: No. Don't do that.
0: No, I don't have to.
1: Thanks, Bruce.
0: Take care, Peter. Bye-bye.
1: Bruce Sellery is our money columnist every Wednesday right here on the 306.
2: Song.

0: 3/5 from Saskatchewan, and from their Polaris Prize long list nominated album, Fox Warren with Dress, and you can see them live at the Gateway Music Festival in Bengough on Friday, and we are going to send a 306er there for free. We got a pair of tickets to give away, and we'll do that coming up in just a few minutes. So if you entered to win, do not go anywhere. Well, first, a Northern Saskatchewan woman had a dream come true last weekend. Riley Green's most popular duet, You Look Like You Love Me, being performed at Country Thunder in Craven last weekend. But it wasn't Ella Langley joining him on stage. Liren Sylvester Pichet is originally from Birch Narrows, Dene Nation, 260 kilometers north of Meadow Lake. As a current touring musician under the name Leah Mack, she showed up at Craven with a wild idea. She made a sign that asked Riley Green to bring her on stage to sing the hit song together. She was spotted by the superstar and got to sing it in front of tens of thousands of fans.
1: It was so last minute, so we upgraded to Gold Circle. So then I made my sign, got ready, and then we went to the stage. And my family was able to get me right to the front gate, and he immediately saw my sign. Like, he nodded and winked at me. After he did that, I still held it up just to be clear, like, that he was being for real. And so I held it up again, and he walked down the runway, and I was like, no way. Like, there's no way. So I couldn't believe it. I am a musician. But, like, before I got on stage, I swear, even when Gavin Adcock was playing, I was shaking. And it was, like, this feeling that I knew it was going to happen. I don't want to be like that, but obviously something was going to happen. So I was shaking. And then when I was going up on stage, if you listen closely, you can hear me shaking a little bit. But then something snapped. And I was like, this is where I'm used to this. I should be used to this. And this is where I feel like I belong. And then that's when I was like, okay, boom. It doesn't feel weird anymore. It doesn't feel scary. And, like, I couldn't believe it. It happened so fast that there were so many things I wanted to do, like maybe take a picture with him, get him to sign my sign. But it happened so fast. I was like, at least I got to sing on stage and I got to hug Riley Green. I can't believe it. I can't believe it. As soon as I heard that guitar start picking, I was like, no way. I'm standing in Ella Langley's spot. Like, I'm really doing this. Like, I heard that guitar and the rush just went through me of excitement. And, like, I can't believe this. And his presence on stage, he's actually really, really nice. Like, he's really kind. And it's really funny. Before he brought me up on stage, he mentioned, I don't really do this often because it really doesn't work out. And then when I was on stage, he quickly looked at me and he was like, you can actually sing. He couldn't believe it. Like, at the end when he was walking off, he sees me again and he looks down and he goes, good job. But yeah, he's really nice. And I felt a good vibe right as soon as I met him. It was amazing. Like, I had to mention that my family was right there. And I really thought about it afterwards. It's like, I have so many family here right now. Like, it's not even who's just in front of the stage. It's the whole crowd. Like, everybody was family. And there was a lot of my family in there. My social medias have been going up more, and I feel like I want to get into it more. I've been, but after this, a lot of people have been very supportive. There's so many strangers, and I'm like, who are you? I don't even, but it's, like, amazing. It's amazing now, like, more people are starting to know who I am, and everybody is so shocked, like, all throughout the weekend. And then right after I got off the stage and the concert was over, people wanted pictures. New people that I met after that, they were like, okay, was that planned? Was that staged? Because you sang it so good. Was this planned? And I was like, no. I was like, I just made a sign and he saw it and I got pulled up on stage. Like, that's my plan now. I need to do it because I've been trying for so long and I have so much support behind me. It needs to be done. I need to do something about it. So now I'm like, okay, once I see my parents, it's going to be a whole different feeling. But right now I'm still kind of like, no way that really happened. Like, I just keep getting these little spasms of happiness. Like, I loved it. That was the greatest experience ever.
0: Pretty crazy. Leah Mack says she's now heading to BC to tour and perform with her family of musicians.

0: From Saskatoon, this is June Thrasher with Impala. Great guy, great artist. Sorry to fade you out, Kalen, but I recommend checking out June Thrasher, who you can see performing live at the Gateway Music Festival in Benngough. And the reason we had to cut that short is because we have to send a 306er to Benngough, Saskatchewan, with a pair of free tickets to the Gateway Music Festival. And the winner today is Darlene in Saskatoon. Darlene says, as a recent retiree, I have given an extra gift of time with family today, which coincidentally included family visiting from Germany. Of course, I would gladly have spent time with them regardless. And a few people got creative when I asked, what's the best gift you can give? And I think the gift of time is just as good as any. So, Darlene, and everybody else who entered to win, thank you so much for listening to the show today and sharing your stories, and we'll reach out to tell you how to get those tickets. Right now, David Shield back with a look at the news. What are you working on, David?
1: Conservative MP Andrew Scheer is criticizing the government's efforts to reform the justice system. Scheer says Bill C-14 does not go far enough to address concerns over crime. The federal government says the bill will make bail laws stricter and will tougher sentencing laws. And I'll have a full newscast for you coming up at 7 o'clock.
0: Thank you, David.
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0: And a massive thanks to the fine folks at the Gateway Music Festival and CBC's Taryn Cochran for making this giveaway possible today. It's an awesome festival, so even if you didn't win tickets, check it out. It's a really good lineup this year as well. And also, in honor of National Give Something Away Day, thank you so much to 306ers Keith. Keith gave me some pins, and Scott from Regina gave us the holy grail of baking in Saskatchewan, the poppy seed roll from the Kenora Co-op. And thanks to all of you. Have a great evening. And remember, you'll never walk alone.
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3: 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When Adam Gontier left 3 Days Grace back in 2013, he couldn't have imagined where they'd be today. Adam and the band's other frontman, Matt Walst, are here to talk about sharing the spotlight and being the only Canadian band to have 2 songs with over 1 billion streams.
2: 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Your World Tonight is coming up next. 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
4: Hi, I'm Chris Howden. As wildfires rage in northwestern Ontario, we'll reach a guide at a wilderness lodge who tells us about evacuating the area as the smoke descended, and a provincial politician who describes the fire's impact and the response.
5: Now we have nothing. My community burnt down within less than an hour. The houses are gone. Everything. They came out with what they're wearing, the clothes on their backs. That's how they escaped.
6: Fleeing just ahead of the flames. The people of Collins First Nation in northwestern Ontario have escaped, but the community has been devastated. Extensive and fast-moving fires are forcing many from their homes with no idea of what they'll find when they return. This is Your World Tonight. I'm Salima Shivji. Also on the program, thick smoke from those wildfires is smothering Canada's largest city and areas stretching across Ontario into the U.S.
7: I did bring a mask. I may wear it. I do have some lung problems.
8: It's a little eerie, apocalypse now kind of feeling, but, you know, it's nice that it smells like a cottage here, but it's bad when